0: planet. Who knows, perhaps Mars or some other planet is far in advance of us scientifically. Perhaps we will wake up one morning to find that we have visitors from another planet.
1: Strange, isn't it? When we think of such things, it's always we who will fly to another planet. It never occurs to us that another planet may reach us first.
0: Exactly. And yet, who knows? At this very moment, a rocket ship or some other type may be on its way to Earth. Yes, my friend, things may be happening on other planets that we here on Earth cannot even comprehend. Yes, I have learned one important fact in this long life of mine. Anything is possible.
1: The days that followed went swiftly. And as the weeks slipped by and my notes on the professor accumulated, I knew that his was one of the great minds of all time. I was constantly astounded by his wide knowledge on a score of subjects. It was small wonder that famous people from all over the world came to see this remarkable man. It was almost with regret that 4 months later, I finished the biography and called upon the professor to say goodbye.
0: So you are returning to New York?
1: Yes, Professor.
0: I shall miss our daily talks, Keith. Yes, it had become a most pleasant habit.
1: I'll miss them, too. Professor, is anything wrong?
0: Wrong? What makes you ask?
1: Oh, come now, Professor. We've known each other for over 5 months. By this time, I can sense your every mood, and something seems to be worrying you.
0: Yes, Keith, something is. I don't know whether you read about it in the papers, but a week ago, there was a tremendous explosion in the wilds of Montana.
1: Yes, I recall the papers said it was a meteor.
0: Yes, that seemed the obvious answer. After all, a meteor crashing into Earth is not an uncommon event.
1: Are you trying to tell me it wasn't a meteor?
0: A government investigation was made at the site of the explosion. A huge piece of metal, weighing several tons, was found buried deep in the Earth.
1: That certainly sounds like a meteor.
0: Yes, yes, it does. But when the metal was dug up and examined, a very curious fact was revealed.
1: What was that?
0: The metal could not be identified. It was a new element, never before seen on Earth.
1: A new element?
0: Yes. Every conceivable test was made. It is a metal that is a thousand times harder than steel, and yet it is lighter.
1: Well, what does Washington think?
0: They believe it to be a meteor, a type that never crashed onto Earth before.
1: And what do you believe, Professor?
0: I have a theory, Keith, which I have not told to anyone as yet. Do you recall our conversation the day we met?
1: Oh, yes.
0: I mentioned at the time that it was quite conceivable that some other planet might have a much higher civilization than our own.
1: Yes, and you said it was possible that we might wake up some morning and discover that we had visitors for... Professor, you don't mean that the explosion...
0: Why not?
1: You think that explosion might have been a rocket ship from another planet that crashed into the Earth?
0: It is only a theory, but it is not beyond the realm of possibility.
1: If that is true, then it means this metal is wreckage.
0: Yes. Before passing on this theory to Washington, I should like to conduct a personal investigation.
1: Well, you mean go to Montana, the site of the explosion?
0: Yes. Would you care to go with me?
1: I'd like to very much.
0: Good, good. Then I suggest we leave tomorrow without divulging our plans to anyone. We fly to Helena, Montana, hire a car there, and drive the rest of the way.
2: How much further do you think it is, Professor?
0: It should be just beyond that hill ahead.
2: Now, this certainly is desolate country. You can hardly call this a road.
0: Yes. That large ranch house we passed 20 miles back is the nearest dwelling to where the explosion occurred.
2: Well, we're coming to the top of the hill.
3: Oh, there it is, Professor. Oh, say, that's quite a hole.
0: Yes. According to the report, it is 200 feet in diameter and 70 feet deep.
2: What an explosion that must have been.
0: I understand it was visible for 60 miles.
2: Well, just what are your plans, Professor?
0: Well, the hole has already been thoroughly examined by the government investigators. I suggest that he carefully search the ground for hundreds of yards around the hole. They may have overlooked something.
1: I see. Well, here we are, Professor.
0: Yes. Now we shall see if there is any substance to my theory.
2: Professor?
0: Yes?
2: Found anything yet?
0: No.
2: We've been searching for almost 2 days now. You think there's much point in looking any further?
0: Let us not give up yet, Keith.
2: But we're already a mile from the site of the explosion. It isn't likely that anything landed this far away.
0: I do not agree with you. An explosion that intense...

0: explosion that intense could...
1: Hello? What is this?
2: What's that you're digging up?
1: Seems like a piece of metal. It is so covered with dirt, it is hard to tell. Keith, it is a small metal cylinder.
2: Yes, you're right.
1: And it is made of the same metal. Look. There are small grooves on the end of the cylinder and symbols.
2: Symbols? Let me see. Yes. You're right. There are five of them. I've never seen symbols like these before.
1: All right. And I am familiar with 12 languages.
2: Professor, this means you're right. That explosion, it wasn't a meteor. It was the wreck of a rocket ship from another planet.
1: Yes. Yes, I am convinced of it now.
2: What's our next step, Professor?
1: We must get to Washington at once. This is a matter of the highest importance. This find we have made, it means a new era has begun for mankind. Keith, perhaps you had better stop at that ranch house up ahead.
2: Why, Professor?
1: I will use their telephone and call Washington. I'll ask General Thompson of the War Department to put an army plane at our disposal.
2: Well, that sounds like a good idea. There are probably several army planes at Helena.
1: Yes, I am sure there are. The general can have us flown nonstop to Washington. Oh, but we are coming to the private road that turns into the ranch house.
2: Yes, I see it.
3: How do you do, gentlemen? My name is Jason DeCoven. I'm owner of this ranch. I understand you wish to use my telephone.
1: Yes, if it is not too much trouble.
3: I'm very sorry, Professor Friedberg, but my phone is out of order.
1: I see you know me.
3: But of course, Professor. I've long been a great admirer of yours.
1: I am sorry your phone is not working. Come, Keith, we had better be going.
3: Oh, but, Professor, it's already dark. It's time for supper. Won't you join me? I'd be honored.
1: No, thank you. We really must be on our way.
3: Come now, Professor. Surely Washington can wait a few more hours.
2: What makes you think we're going to Washington?
3: My men were watching the two of you from a distance as you examined the site of the explosion. Naturally, I assume you're on your way to Washington with the results of your investigation. Tell me, Professor, did you find anything of interest?
1: Who are you?
3: I've already told you, Professor. My name is Jason DeCoven.
1: Your accent, I cannot see... Would you mind telling me your nationality?
3: Come now, Professor. As one of Earth's most brilliant scientists, surely you must have guessed by this time.
1: I see it all now. Yes, I see it all.
2: Professor, what's this about? Who is this fellow?
1: Keith, we have made a terrible blunder.
2: What do you mean?
1: That explosion was a rocket ship from another planet. But you and I mistakenly assumed it was the first.
2: You mean other landings have been attempted?
1: Yes.
2: But how do you know?
1: Standing before you is living proof that a successful flight has been made from another planet to this Earth.
2: You mean DeCoven?
1: Yes.
2: But he looks like you or I or anyone else.
1: Quite true. But nevertheless, he is not a creature of the Earth. From what planet are you, DeCoven?
3: I am from Mars, Professor.
2: Mars?
3: Yes, gentlemen. I can see you're overwhelmed by all this, and understandably. Might I suggest that? And after we've had supper, I shall be glad to answer any questions you may wish to ask. It's a pity you gentlemen weren't in the proper frame of mind to enjoy this supper. My chef exhaled himself tonight. I can see you're both impatiently waiting to ask questions. Please feel free to do so, gentlemen.
1: How long have you been on Earth, Mr. DeCoven?
3: I arrived in 1931.
1: 1931?
3: Yes, 17 years ago. I arrived on the first atomic rocket ship.
1: Just how many flights have been made these past 17 years between Mars and Earth?
3: 411. That explosion 10 days ago of one of our ships was our first mishap. Most unfortunate.
1: Those 411 flights you speak of were all the landings made here?
3: Yes, this is our main base. Our ships land here at night, dispose of passengers, and take off in a matter of 3 hours.
1: Passengers? Well, just how many men from

0: cars are there on Earth at this moment?
1: A little over 40,000.
0: 40,000?
1: Yes. 7,000 are in the United States. The others are scattered all over the world.
0: For what purpose?
1: I believe in this country you call it a fifth continent.
0: In other words, you are preparing for an invasion?
1: Yes, sir.
0: But why? Why?
1: We Martians, Professor, are but 200 years ahead of the Earth, scientifically speaking. The Council of Mars believes that if we don't conquer Earth now, someday Earth will conquer us. It is what you might term a preventive war.
0: You're actually going to invade us?
1: Yes, Mr. Hudson. We now have 40,000 agents in key positions all over the world. And our fleet of invasion ships are ready.
0: I take it then that we may expect the invasion momentarily.
1: Yes, to be exact, the Earth will be invaded on June 22nd at 8:30 p.m. New York time.
0: But that's less than a month from now.
1: Yes.
0: And your plans are to wipe out the people on Earth?
1: Only if they resist. That would be most foolhardy. Our fleet of 200 atomic ships carry weapons that will overwhelm you in a matter of minutes. For our Martians, one is the equal of 10 Earthmen.
2: You don't seem to think very highly of us.
1: You misunderstand me. You see, we have advanced many ways scientifically. Not only do we live longer, but we Martians are 10 times as strong as you Earthmen.
2: You don't look it.
1: I shall prove it. Do you see that log by the fireplace?
2: Oh, yes.
1: Notice that the diameter of this log is almost 2 feet. Could any Earthman break this log in half with his bare hands?
0: Certainly not.
1: Watch.
0: Professor, did you see that? He shattered the log into splinters.
1: A very trivial feat. All the Martians are just as strong as I. Some even stronger. You are very quiet, Professor.
0: I was thinking of the evening of June 22nd and the invasion.
1: Yes. Let us hope that no resistance will be offered. Well, gentlemen, now that you are my guest, I will show you to your room. This way, please.
3: Professor, what are we going to do?
0: Speak softly, Chief. Your room may have a dictaphone.
3: Yes, yes, you're right.
0: Somehow we must warn Washington of the forthcoming invasion. There is little that can be done to stop the Martians, but we must prepare.
3: Escape from here is impossible. Look out the window, Professor. That wire fence is charged with electricity. The grounds are all lit up with those floodlights, and there are guards everywhere.
0: Yes, this ranch is like a fortress. And yet we must escape, warn Washington.
3: I'm afraid it's hopeless, Professor.
0: Perhaps not.
3: Oh? What do you mean?
0: Chief, this ranch has its own power plant to generate electricity. Now, if I were to short-circuit the system, you might be able to escape in the darkness and confusion.
3: Yes, maybe I could.
0: Look, it is a 12-foot jump from the window to the ground. And then to the garage, it is 20 yards. Now, if you are fortunate, you will be able to start the car before anyone can stop you.
3: But, Professor, there's the gate. How will I get out?
0: It is 200 yards from the garage to the fence. If you get up enough speed, you ought to be able to crash through the gate.
3: Yes, you're right. But what about you, Professor? I don't want to leave you here.
0: Well, it cannot be helped, Keith. I am a little too old for running. You will have to make it alone.
3: All right, Professor. But the moment I reach the village, I'll notify the sheriff.
0: No, Keith, you must not do that. You heard what De Koven said. He has Martian agents scattered all over the country. The sheriff may be one of them.
3: Yes. Yes, I hadn't thought of that.
0: Once you escape, De Koven will leave no stone unturned to recapture you. You must get to Washington before he can stop you.
3: Who am I to see in Washington?
0: General Wadsworth, head of scientific research. Tell him exactly what happened and the date for the invasion.
3: All right.
0: Stand by the window while I create a short circuit. Now, the minute the lights go out, jump, Keith, and keep running.
3: Yes, Professor.
0: Good luck.
3: Thank you, sir.
0: There go the lights. Jump, Keith.
3: I jumped out of the window before the words were out of the professor's mouth. The moment I hit the ground, I started running. In a matter of seconds, I reached the garage and climbed into my car. Fortunately, there were no guards nearby. I started the motor, stepped on the gas, and the car roared out the garage. The car was doing 60 miles an hour as it crashed through the front gate and onto the main highway. Shots rang out as I crouched low in the driver's seat. A half hour later, I reached a small town and succeeded in hiring a pilot in a private plane. As we took off, a car came racing across the airfield, trying unsuccessfully to prevent the takeoff. 15 hours later, I was in Washington, telling my story to General Wadsworth.
4: And you say, Mr. Roberts, you escaped from the ranch in Montana last night.
3: Yes, General, and Professor Friedberg is still there, a prisoner of this Martian agent, Dekovic. We must rescue him, General, we must.
4: Now, please don't excite yourself, Mr. Roberts. I've sent for a doctor, and he'll be here any minute. He'll give you something to calm your nerves.
3: You mean you don't believe me? You think I imagined everything?
4: You've probably been working too hard, and as a result...
3: But I tell you, it's the truth, every word of it. The professor is a prisoner of this Martian agent, Dekovic. Why won't you believe me?
4: Here's today's newspaper. If you look at this story on the front page, you'll note that Professor Friedberg is dead.
3: Dead?
4: He was found dead in his bed at Ardmore, Pennsylvania, this morning. And furthermore, a medical examination revealed he's been dead 48 hours. Heart attack.
3: But that's impossible. The professor was with me last night in Montana. Just 16 hours ago.
4: Please, Mr. Roberts, get hold of yourself. It's all here in the paper, just as I've told you.
3: Wait a minute. Now I'm beginning to see what happened.
4: Please, Mr. Roberts.
3: Dekovic murdered the professor with a drug. A drug that made it appear as if he died of a heart attack. Yes, that must be it.
4: But you said you'd seen the professor only 16 hours ago. Yet the medical examiner said he'd been dead 48 hours.
3: Dekovic's behind that. Somehow Dekovic has made it appear that the professor has been dead 48 hours to discredit my story. And after he murdered the professor, he had the body flown to the professor's home. Don't you see, General? Dekovic wants you to think I'm insane to prevent you from believing my story. Now, you must listen to me. The Martian invasion is scheduled for June.
4: There you are at last, Doctor. I am afraid Mr. Roberts here is very badly in need of your services. See what you can do, won't you, Doctor?
3: That was several weeks ago, Doctor. And ever since that day I told General Wadsworth my story, I've been confined to this institution. One doctor after another has examined me, but they're all a pack of fools. None of them believe me. Dr. Williams, you're my last hope, I know that. If you don't help me, then there's no one else I can turn to.
5: I'll do anything I can for you, Mr. Roberts.
3: Then don't let them put me away. I know my story sounds fantastic, but it's true. You must believe me.
5: I do believe you, Mr. Roberts.
3: You do?
5: Yes. But one or two things in your story I'd like to check.
3: Of course, Doctor. Of course. I knew you'd see I was telling the truth.
5: To begin with, you say this Martian, Dekovic, was it?
3: Yes, Jason Dekovic.
5: Yes, you say this fellow Dekovic picked up a log that was 2 feet in diameter and crushed it in his hand.
3: Yes, Doctor. He splintered that thick log into 100 pieces.
5: Oh, that's incredible. Would you say the log was as thick as this one by my fireplace?
3: Yes, just about the same size. But, Doctor, why are you picking the log up?
5: I just want to show you something.
3: You splintered the log into small pieces, just as Dekovic did. You are one of them. A Martian.
5: Yes, Mr. Roberts.
3: Dekovic said they were scattered all over the world, in key positions.
5: Quite true. We've been watching you with great amusement these past weeks. We knew your story would never be believed, not after Dekovic's clever disposal of Professor Friedberg.
3: What are you going to do with me? Declare me insane and confine me to this institution?
5: Oh, no, Mr. Roberts. You're perfectly free to leave at any time.
3: I'm free? To go?
5: Yes, any time you desire.
3: Aren't you afraid that someone in Washington might believe me?
5: No, Mr. Roberts, you no longer present a problem. I believe you said the invasion was scheduled to occur on June 22nd at 8:30 p.m. New York time. Is that correct?
3: Yes.
5: In other words, tonight.
3: Tonight?
5: Yes. Didn't you know it's June 22nd?
3: I've lost all track of time.
5: I see by my watch it's exactly 8:28. According to your story, the invasion should start in just 2 minutes.
3: Yes.
5: I'll open a window so we can see the skies. Yes. Yeah. There's the Martian invasion fleet coming into the stratosphere. Mr. Roberts, I do believe your story. It is now 0 hour. The invasion has begun.

0: This is the mysterious traveler. Did you enjoy our trip?
1: What's that?
0: You don't like the idea of the Martians conquering the Earth? I wouldn't worry too much about Keith Roberts' story. After all, tonight is June 22nd, and it is 8:30. But I don't see any Martians around. Do you? I'm afraid poor Mr. Roberts imagined the story he told Dr. Williams. And when Dr. Williams told him it was a delusion, Roberts felt he was being persecuted and accused Dr. Williams of being a Martian agent. Now, I recall another young man who insisted that he... Oh, you have to get off here. I'm sorry. But I'm sure we'll meet again. I take this same train every week at the same time.
2: Well, come in, Smithers. What is it? Speak up, boy. Orange juice.
3: No, sir. New Kellogg's Rise and Shine.
2: Hey, finish.
3: And look at this, sir.
2: No peel, no pips, and it's got vitamin C. Well, Smithers, I suppose this is it.
3: What are you doing, sir?
2: Thank you, Governor. Wife and three pips to support. Thank you.
4: New Kellogg's Rise and Shine. Now tastes as good as orange juice.
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1: Hold it. 15 seconds from now, you'll see the picture he just took. See? 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
3: It happens so fast. In a moment, there can be a suspicion. Then the suspicion becomes a fact. And because of this fact, a commonplace situation becomes shrouded with sinister and frightening implications. Such a moment occurs in this Theater 5 production of The Blue-Eyed People.

0: presume. This cup of coffee needs company, okay?
1: Sit down, doctor. At the moment, you look more like a patient.
0: Well, that's one of those mornings. Complicated by a couple of interns who needed straightening out.
1: No Simon Legree or Fagan syndrome?
0: Not even latent. Doctor, all symptoms indicate I am a psychopathic coward. Now, perhaps some treatment from our very pretty staff psychiatrist is called for.
1: What kind of treatment?
0: Well, that has all the earmarks of a leading question. Liz, are those the latest additions?
1: Yeah, I think so.
0: Anything new on the Brewster child?
1: Let's see. Still on the front page. No trace of Senator and Mrs. Brewster's missing baby. National search continues.
0: Ditto in this one. Brewster child now missing for 4 days. Hope dwindles.
1: Kidnapping is dirty enough, but a 10-month-old baby.
0: I wonder what its chances are.
1: Of survival?
0: Well, that's always the question with kidnapping. Do they really intend to return the victim?
1: Something you learned from that police lieutenant you buddy around with?
0: Doctor, you're probing. Suppose I do enjoy vicarious thrills through Arthur Keith. Save me the price of paperback mysteries.
2: Dr. Hayes. Calling Dr. Hayes.
0: I knew everything was too peaceful. This is Dr. Hayes. Oh, I see. Fluoroscope the child immediately. If it's there, I want some x-rays fast. Be right down.
1: Crisis?
0: Speaking of children, a baby just came into an emergency. Mother thinks it swallowed a safety pin.
1: I hope she's wrong.
0: So do I. Any operation is tough, but a 10-month-old child.
3: Jack, we shouldn't have come here. This is no place for us.
4: If that pin's in a baby's stomach, it's the only place.
3: But all these people, doctors, I'm scared. If I'd just been more careful.
4: Ah, come on, Sue. It ain't like you fed it to the kid.
0: Mr. and Mrs. Lunny?
4: Yeah, that's right.
0: I'm Dr. Hayes. Your baby did swallow a pin.
3: Oh, my Lord.
4: How easy, Sue.
0: Fortunately, we have a series of good x-rays. I'll have to operate, of course. I've given the necessary instructions, and we'll be able to start in about 10 minutes.
3: You're not going to operate on my baby.
4: Sue.
3: He's less than a year old.
0: Mrs. Lunny, I don't mean to frighten you, but it's imperative that I operate as soon as possible.
3: Not without our permission, you won't. And you're not getting it.
0: Dr. Valmer, would you assist me for a moment?
5: Certainly, Dr. Heck.
0: Mr. and Mrs. Lunny, this is Dr. Elizabeth Valmer, our staff psychiatrist.
4: Well, I don't figure you're going to psychoanalyze that pin out of the kid's stomach.
0: Well, frankly, I was hoping that Dr. Valmer, being a woman, would reason with your wife more effectively than I seem to be able to. Mrs. Lunny doesn't want her baby to undergo surgery.
1: I see. Why don't you all step into my office? What is the preoperative diagnosis?
0: Critical. The safety pin is lodged against the stomach wall. It's open. I've got to get it out, and you've got to help me.
1: Please step in, Mr. and Mrs. Lunny.
3: You're trying to trick me into doing something I don't want to do.
4: Come on now, Blue Eyes. You're fussing an awful lot. Now, calm down.
0: See if you can talk to the woman. I'm going to check on the O.R.
1: You can't go ahead without a surgical consent.
0: I'm counting on you to get it for me.
3: I tell you, I want to get out of here with my baby. Now.
4: Now, you're talking silly. Nothing terrible's happened.
3: I've got a premonition, like. Let's leave while we're still ahead.
1: Mrs. Lunny, I know you've been through a very bad shock, and what you're experiencing now is what we call hysteria.
3: Don't give me none of that fancy talk, Doctor. I'm not going to let them operate on my baby. I'll tell you,
1: no,
3: I don't...
1: No, let me tell you. We can't foretell the future, but I can give you a trained medical opinion. Your baby may die if he isn't operated on immediately.
4: Your point's made. Now tell that sawbones he can go ahead.
3: Jack!
4: Now, Sue, you've just gone haywire. Now, you ain't thinking straight and...
3: I don't want my boy to die.
4: Look, he's my boy, too. I got just as much to lose as you do.
0: Now I'm ready to scrub up.
1: Go ahead. The father has given surgical consent.
0: Oh, good. Would you come and sign the necessary papers, Mr. Lunny?
4: I'm with you.
1: Mrs. Lunny, I'd like to give you a sedative and put you to bed for a while.
3: Sedative?
1: Something to help you relax. You've been under a very severe strain.
3: Think I'm going to crack up, Doctor? Cause a scene?
1: I'm not worried about a scene. Just a condition.
3: So you want to feed me some truth serum so I'll talk all over the place?
1: You're thinking of sodium bulbs? We don't use that as a tranquilizer.
3: All that stuff's the same. And I'm not taking any of it.
1: As you wish. But try and relax. Tommy has a very good chance. You can't keep your eye on a child every moment. It's not a crime.
3: What made you say that? A crime?
1: I just meant you shouldn't blame yourself. Tommy is now in the hands of a very capable surgeon. I'm sure everything will turn out all right.
3: I hope so, Doctor.
0: It wasn't easy, but after I assured them the operation was successful, and the child's post-operative period would be fairly short, I finally talked them into going home.
1: You know, Bill, I think I may have a patient in this case.
0: And the mother?
1: There's something strange there.
0: Well, she was irrational, no doubt about it. However, with a child in danger, it's understandable.
1: I'm not throwing feminine intuition at you, but I've got a strange feeling. Some of the things she said... Let me look at that file, will you? Mm-hmm. 427 Rowayton Avenue. You know where it is?
0: Yeah.
1: You wouldn't feel a little adventurous this evening, would you?
0: The Lunnies?
1: Yes. You could reassure her about the child's condition. I feel that woman is in trouble.
0: All right, Sherlock. I'll play Watson.

0: there, Dr. Vollmer.
1: Oh,
0: good evening, Mrs. Lunny. Dr. Hay and I were taking a drive and realized we were in your neighborhood.
2: We thought we might drop in for a moment. I hope we didn't come at a bad time.
1: Oh, no. No. Come on in. Jack just ducked out the cigarette. He'll be real glad to see you. Maybe you could stay for some coffee.
0: Well, that would be nice.
1: Sit yourselves down, won't you?
2: What does Mr. Lonnie do, Mrs.?
1: Oh, call me Sue, Doctor. Well, Jack's in high steel.
0: Construction work?
1: Yeah, the tall stuff. Jack, he's not afraid of nothing at all. He's big enough so he don't have to be.
2: He's no lightweight.
1: Hope Tommy takes after him.
2: Your son's bone structure may be a little small for that. However, at his age, it's hard to tell.
1: Looky here. I don't know what's keeping Jack, but how about I hustle out to the kitchen and get some coffee going?
0: Well, there's no hurry.
2: Ah, coffee. That hit the spot with me.
1: Doctor, you practically got it. You folks just rest easy. You want anything, you just yell.
0: Thanks. I wanted to draw her out. Why did you... What are you doing?
2: This is paper. It's the afternoon edition. I spotted it on the sideboard.
0: Well?
2: Look. They ran a picture of the missing Brewster baby. Liz, this picture looks an awful lot like the child I operated on today.

0: Let me see that picture. Mm-hmm. If you're right, that means...
1: that Tommy is really the kidnapped Brewster child.
0: What do we do?
1: I know what I'd like to do.
0: Leave.
1: In fact, it's already been commented on that Jack is a very large and strong man.
0: And fearless.
1: I can't say the same for myself.
0: Well, fortis fortuna juvat.
1: Meaning?
0: Fortune favors the brave.
1: All right. Sometimes you have to gamble.
0: On what?
1: A very red face, if I am wrong. And an irate friend at police headquarters. Keep an eye on that kitchen door, Liz. Lieutenant Keith, please. It's urgent.
2: Hello, baby. Hey, honey, I got...
3: Well, doggone, it's the two doctors from the hospital.
0: Oh, hello, Mr. Lunny. Dr. Hay and I just dropped in to reassure the anxious mother.
1: I am checking with the hospital right now.
4: Lieutenant Keith here.
1: No rest for the medical profession, you know.
3: Yeah, I reckon not.
4: Hello. Anyone on this line?
1: This is Dr. Hay, orderly. Have there been any calls for me?
4: Oh, hello, Bill. What's this orderly bit?
1: Fine. I'm at 427 Rowayton Avenue. Morris 46981. Case I'm needed.
4: Hey, Bill, this is headquarters, not the hospital. Have you got your wires crossed?
1: Definitely not. Did you make a note of that address?
4: Yes, yes. Hey, wait a minute. You in trouble?
1: Well, it's possible. Dr. Valmer's with me.
5: Here's the coffee, folks.
6: Oh, hi, Jack. We got visitors.
3: So I see.
4: Bill. Can't talk, huh? Want me to come over?
1: Excellent.
4: I'm on my way.
1: Forgive me for acting like I live here, but it's part of the routine.
6: Wasn't it nice of them to drop in friendly like, Jack?
3: Yeah, sure was. You didn't have any ideas, did you?
1: Ideas?
6: Here's your cup of coffee, Doctor.
3: Thanks. I mean, Tommy's all right.
1: Tommy? Oh, yes. He's coming along fine.
6: Oh, thank goodness. Oh, that's just wonderful. Now, you just both sit back and relax. You don't have to run right away, do you?
0: Well, we...
1: No. We've got plenty of time. Nice to take it easy for a while, isn't it, Dr. Valmer?
0: Oh, certainly. Nothing like a few quiet minutes away from the hospital.
1: Well, one thing that's always puzzled me, Jack, about construction work is I've often wondered why the...
6: Well, it looks like visitor's day for us. Now, who do you figure that is?
7: It's Dr. Hay. Oh, hello, Bill.
5: This here friend of yours, Doc?
1: A very welcome one. Mr. and Mrs. Lunny, meet the Lieutenant Arthur Keith.
7: Hi.
3: You a cop, fella?
7: That's right.
6: I don't understand this.
7: Well, neither do I at the moment.
1: I removed a pin from the Lunny child today, Arthur. The age given was 10 months.
7: So?
1: This picture of the Brewster child in the afternoon paper, it bears a striking resemblance to Tommy Lunny.
3: Say, before you get any ideas, Lieutenant... How long ago was this here kidnapping?
7: 4 days.
3: Oh. Well, I don't want to disappoint you, but we've been here for 2 weeks, and Tommy's been right with us.
7: And you can prove it?
6: Don't take our word. Check with the landlord.
7: Sure. Right away.
1: No, wait a minute, Arthur. We'll go along with you.
7: Oh, all right. You two, just tag along. And you, Mr. and Mrs. Lunny, just stay put. It's probably just a formality, but if you should get the idea of leaving, I'd have you in custody inside an hour.
3: No strain, Lieutenant. We got nothing to run about.
6: You and your bright ideas. Take the kid to the hospital, you say. Make sure it lives, you say. We took a stupid, crazy chance.
3: We'd have taken a worse chance if that kid had died. Now, you simmer down and get this. My mammy didn't raise me to die young. Now, as long as the kid lives, the worst we can get is 30 years. But if they caught us and that kid was dead, curtains for sure.
6: If they caught us, what do you think happens now with that police lieutenant sniffing around there?
3: Nothing. Now, we sit tight and let them make fools of themselves. We got nothing to worry about.
7: All right, folks. The party is over.
6: What's the verdict, Lieutenant?
7: Apologies are in order. Landlord and several of the tenants here confirm your arrival time and the presence of the baby.
6: Doctor? I guess you just better stick to medicine.
3: What blue eyes means is... You're not much of a Perry Mason.
0: Dr. Hay and I got a little carried away. I'm awfully sorry.
7: Yeah.
0: All right, Bill, say your little piece, too.
1: When did you have your child, Sue?
3: Oh, come on, Doc, give up, will you?
6: 10 months ago, just like we told you.
1: Then you didn't adopt Tommy.
6: Oh, of course not.
7: Now, look, Bill, I've got to get back to headquarters. Now, let's try and leave gracefully, shall we?
1: Not yet. Jack just referred to his wife as Blue Eye.
3: Of course I did. It's a pet name I have for her.
1: And you're Blue Eye, too.
3: Always have been.
0: What are you getting at?
1: The baby I operated on today had brown eyes.
7: Now, that's very interesting. What are you doing, making a survey?
0: I get it.
1: Tommy can't be their child.
3: What? Lieutenant, maybe you'd better take the doc here into custody. Sounds a little unhinged to me.
1: No two blue-eyed parents can have a brown-eyed child. That's the Mendelian law.
7: Now, wait a minute. Let me have that again.
0: It's the law of genetics established by Gregor Mendel.
6: Look, I've had enough of this jaw wagon. How about you folks leave
7: it? Now, this Mendelian law, will it stand up in court, Bill?
1: Like a rock.
7: No chance of some smart lawyer exploding it.
0: Lieutenant, it's as foolproof as fingerprints.
7: Okay. That's good enough for me.
3: Now, wait a minute.
6: Hold it, Jack. You try and arrest us. You're going to make a fool of yourself.
7: I'll risk it. I'm taking you both in on suspicion.
6: Oh, you are? And how do you figure to prove that Tommy ate our baby? By quoting some fancy law?
7: The first thing I'll do is have you examined, Mrs. Lunny, just to see if you really had a child 10 months ago. And I'll check on the child's birth certificate and the doctor who gave delivery and your whereabouts at the time of the kidnapping. You know, it takes the machinery of the law a little while to get going, but it is very thorough.
3: They got us, Sue.
6: Shut up. They are just talking.
3: No, they ain't. Once they got a real suspicion, once they start to check, we're up the creek. Just a couple of small-timers, honey. We tried to pull off a big score and blew it.
7: All right, Lenny. How'd you do it?
3: Well, Sue's sister Kay had a kid 10 months ago. About the same time the Brewster kid was born.
7: I see.
3: Then we got the idea.
6: Will you stop shooting off your mouth?
3: It's all over, Sue.
7: Go on, Lenny, go on. It'll help you in court if you come clean.
3: We came up here 2 weeks ago. We brought Kay's kid with us. We told her and her husband that we'd take care of the baby for a while so they could have a couple of weeks vacation. Well, we made sure everybody knew we had the kid. Then we drove down south 5 days ago and returned the baby to Sue's sister. As soon as I got back, we snatched the Brewster's child. We had a built-in alibi. I figured it was foolproof.
7: Yeah. Okay. We'll get that on paper and signed down at headquarters.
3: Just one thing I wish right now.
1: Don't look at me.
3: Nah, I'm not bugged at you, Doc. It's that joker Mendel. He really fixed it. Oh, I'd like to have him alone for about 5 minutes.
1: I'm afraid you can't. Gregor Mendel, who founded genetics, has been dead for over 300 years.
6: Well, thank you, Doctor. You've been a great help.

0: Together Five has presented The Blue-Eyed People, written by Frank Thomas and directed by Ted Bell. In the cast, Francis Spanier, Marco Daniels, Stan Watts, June Graham, and Owen Jordan. 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Script editor, Jack C. Wilson. Original music by Alexander Vlastotsenko. Orchestra under the direction of Glenn Osser. 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We invite your comments. 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

0: The National Broadcasting Company invites you by transcription to join The Chase. There is always the hunter and the hunted, the pursuer and the pursued. It may be the voice of authority, or a race with death and destruction, the most relentless of the hunters. There are times when laughter is heard as counterpoint, and moments when sheer terror is the theme. But always there is the chase. And no one joins the chase with more determination than the fortune hunter.
1: You see this item right here in the obituary column, friend? It's only five lines wide, but there's a story behind it that you could stick between the covers of a book. The story starts with a guy named Keith Claiborne, whose real handle was plain old Artie Snide. He grew up tall, dark, and handsome, with a smile like a toothpaste ad and only one ambition, to marry $1 million. He didn't care who she was or what she was, as long as she had the mazuma. And while he waited for a wealthy widow to chase, he polished up his manners until his style was smooth as silk and just as creepy as the worms that make it. His big chance came on a plane bound from Chicago to New York, where Artie found himself sitting beside something fair, fat, and pushing 50, but rolling in mink. One glance at the rocks on her fingers had Artie drooling like a horse. The first thing you know, he turned on the charm. Molars, mustache, and all.
2: I beg your pardon.
3: Yes?
2: Would you mind very much if I smoke?
3: Oh, I know, of course not.
2: Thank you. I hope you don't think I'm being rude or inquisitive, but I'd greatly appreciate it if you'd autograph this envelope for me.
3: You want my autograph?
2: Yes, Miss Ellington.
3: My name is Miss Ellington.
2: It isn't.
3: Oh, I know.
2: Oh, I thought you were Dorothy Ellington, the moving picture star.
3: You did?
2: You look so much alike.
3: Oh, no one's ever told me that before.
2: It happens to be true.
3: Well,
2: please forgive me. I realize we're total strangers, but I just couldn't
3: help... Oh, don't apologize. It's quite all right.
2: Is it?
3: Well, of course.
2: My name's Keith Claiborne. The Chicago Claibornes.
3: I'm Eloise McKendall.
2: Miss McKendall?
3: Mrs.
2: Oh.
3: I'm a widow, you see.
2: A widow? A widow at your age?
3: Well...
2: You poor, poor child. Please accept my condolences.
3: You needn't feel so sorry for me. My late husband, George McKendall, died some years ago. I've gotten over it.
2: Did you say George McKendall?
3: Yes.
2: The copper magnate?
3: Did you know him?
2: I believe he was a close associate of my brother's. The Claibornes are steel.
3: Well, how interesting.
2: This is an amazing coincidence. Why, we're practically old friends.
3: Yes, we are, aren't we?
2: You're going to New York, I take it?
3: For a visit. My home is in Montana.
2: Well, then you must let me show you around.
3: Oh, no, I couldn't impose.
2: Impose? I never consider it an imposition to put myself out for a beautiful woman.
3: Why, Mr. Claiborne?
2: Please, call me Keith. If you want to see the real New York, I'll show you places.
1: Artie's family was in steel, all right. His father was a riveter. But lying was part of Artie's stock in trade, and he was second to nobody when it came to cooking up a yarn. Well, for the next 2 weeks, he gave Mrs. McKendall a whirl. He put himself into hock to get the dough to show her around. Artie had nickels instead of red blood corpuscles and a cash register for a heart. It didn't show when he dolled up in his white tie and tails and became the handsomest heel in town.

0: Goodbye, Nicky.
1: Only because I have an angel in my arms.
0: How you do, carry on.
1: I've never been so happy in my life, Eloise.
0: Neither have I. It's too bad it has to end.
1: End?
0: Yes.
1: Come on, Eloise. Let's sit down.
0: Well, all right.
1: Now, what's this all about? Our friendship ending?
0: Well, I'm going home, Nicky.
1: Oh, no.
0: But I must.
1: Why aren't you happy, Nicky?
0: Oh, of course I'm happy. I've never been so happy in my life. But I can't stay on forever. I have my friends back home and the house.
1: The house?
0: Oh, it's so big, Keith. And it worries me. I don't see why I live in a 27-room mansion at all. I guess I do it because I'm sentimental. The house was George's favorite place for so long.
1: 27. Mm. Eloise, you can't leave me.
0: But I have to go home sometime.
1: Do you want to ruin my life, my darling?
0: What?
1: Oh, I'm sorry, that just slipped out. But that's how I feel.
0: Oh, please. We've only known each other 2 weeks, and you...
1: I can't help myself, Eloise. You're ravishing. My life had been meaningless before I met you. The same old round, the same old pursuit of financial gain on Wall Street. I have everything I need now, all the money in the world. Yes, I have everything. But real happiness, Eloise.
0: Oh, you poor boy.
1: You say that like you mean it.
0: I do. But don't worry. You're bound to find some sweet young girl a lot nearer your age.
1: A lot nearer my age? Well, you're just a child yourself. Oh,
0: I'm a lot older than you think.
1: What has age to do with romance?
0: Oh, please.
1: Don't turn away from me, my sweet. Just one kiss, just...
0: No, not here, not... Where?
1: I beg your pardon. My emotions carry me away.
0: Please take me home, please. At once.
1: Just as you say, dear Ellen.
2: You ran into a snag at that point, all right, friend. You didn't think the old girl would be so coy. But that didn't stop my boy for long. When you hunt for an easy fortune, you gotta have a bag of tricks. And Artie had a million.
0: Goodbye, Keith.
1: When that plane leaves the ground, my darling, it carries my life along with it.
0: I wish you wouldn't hold my hand that way. People may be watching.
1: Goodbye, Eloise. Remember, I'll be thinking of you always. And when you think of me, I only hope you'll shed a little tear for the joy we've known together.
0: Oh, Keith.
2: As her plane took off, but he didn't stop the chase for a second. First, he wired the airport at Chicago.
1: I'm miserable. Come back and let me live again for just a little.
2: Kansas City.
1: You can't do this to me, Eloise. I'll kill myself, I swear it.
2: And all points west.
1: I love you. I love you. I love you.
2: That finally broke her down, and he got himself an answer.
0: Well, you can visit me if you like. I'll reserve a room for you at the local hotel, but you must promise to behave.
2: One hour later, he was heading west on a super constellation. The old campaigner marching back to the wars.
1: Eloise. Oh, Eloise, I've missed you so.
0: Well, Keith, you promised to behave.
1: And I'll keep my promise. Oh, you're so good to me, Eloise.
0: Oh, how you carry on. Your friends on Wall Street would be amazed.
1: Yes, they would be. But they wouldn't laugh. They wouldn't dare. I could wipe out half of them with one snap of my fingers.
0: Are you really that much of a financial power, Keith?
1: The Claibornes have always been wizards when it comes to money. That's why they've always been unlucky in love.
0: I'm having a party tomorrow at my home. It's going to be a quiet affair, just 20 or 30 people, my closest friends. I want them to meet you.
1: Will any of your relatives be present?
0: Oh, I have no relatives, Keith.
1: Oh, no?
0: No. Why do you look so pleased when I say that?
1: It's just that I want you all to myself.
0: Oh, Keith, dear.
1: Eloise, will you consider me a suitor for your hand?
0: Oh, my goodness. We hardly know each other.
1: I feel I've known you for years, my darling, and I can make you happy. Let me take you away from all this on a cruise to South America.
0: Oh, dear, I don't think all this is very wise.
1: You've got to listen to me. You're alone in this world, and so am I.
0: Please.
1: Don't give me your answer now. Tomorrow night at the party. But I promise you, if your answer is disappointing, I don't care what will happen to me.
0: Oh, you really love me that much, Keith?
1: That much and more. Until tomorrow night, I'll be waiting. And I know you'll make me the luckiest man alive when you give me your answer.

0: Obvious?
1: Sure. Sickening? And how? Only Eloise wasn't sickened. Artie was getting to first base fast. And he was calling up his sluggers for the final inning. By 9 the next night, Eloise's 27-room bungalow was full of people. But Artie was conspicuous by his absence. In the first place, he wasn't taking any chances that somebody at the party might spot him for the fraud that he was. And in the second place, he was getting ready to play his trump card.
2: Another martini, John? Oh, please, help yourself. We won't be serving dinner for 20 minutes. I'm waiting for another guest. Oh, that's the telephone. Please excuse me for a moment. Hello?
3: Eloise.
2: Yes.
3: This is Keith.
2: What's happened, Keith? Why aren't you here?
3: I couldn't face it, Eloise.
2: You couldn't face what?
3: Your refusal. I'm in my hotel room, darling. I just called to say goodbye.
2: Goodbye?
3: We'll never see each other again, my sweet.
2: Oh, Keith, what are you saying? What have you done?
3: Goodbye, my darling. And remember, I loved you to the last.
2: Keith! Oh, Keith!
1: He raced over to his hotel room like an ambulance driver while Artie set the stage. And when she got there, she found him draped over the sofa with an empty pill bottle in his hand. The pills were only saccharin tablets. Artie liked to watch his figure. But Eloise thought he had taken arsenic.
2: Oh, how could you, Keith? How could you?
4: Love does strange things to a man, Eloise.
2: Oh, you must help me get a doctor.
4: Oh, no. I'll be all right.
2: Oh, but
4: just stay here like this with your arm around my shoulder and promise me something.
2: Oh, anything at all, my poor boy.
4: Say that you'll marry me as soon as I'm back on my feet.
2: Oh, yes, gladly, Keith. Oh, gladly. I would have said yes to you long ago if it hadn't been...
4: Don't talk anymore. You've made me very happy. We'll take out a license in the morning, Natalie. And be married as soon as we can.
2: Oh, yes. Yes.
4: Eloise, I'll never forget this day as long as I live.
1: The ceremony was brief, and the happy couple spent their honeymoon in Palm Springs. As a wedding present to himself, Artie bought 18 suits, 20 pair of shoes, and charged them all to his wife's estate. He followed this up with a snappy convertible. But his past caught up with him a few days after the bride and groom came home.
5: Good morning, Pat.
2: Good morning, Keith. Sit down and have some breakfast.
5: You know, we ought to serve this English style. Tippers on the sideboard and so on. The elite should live in an elite fashion, don't you think?
2: This mail is yours, Keith.
5: For the mail? Yeah. And what's this, some bills?
2: I think so.
5: Oh, but there's been a mistake. I had these items charged. To your account. I'm a bit far from home at the moment, dear, and a little short of cash, so I thought you'd take care of it temporarily.
2: Oh, but I can't, darling.
5: I beg your pardon?
2: Well, I said I can't.
5: You can't what?
2: Pay these bills.
5: What are you talking about?
2: Oh, well, I don't have any money.
5: You're joking, of course.
2: No, I'm not joking at all.
5: But your late husband.
2: But George. Oh, when he died, he was bankrupt.
5: He was what?
2: Oh, don't talk like that, Keith, darling. You'll spill coffee on your necktie.
5: Never mind my necktie. What's all this hogwash about bankruptcy?
2: Oh, I suppose I should have told you before, but you never asked me about money. And besides, I knew you were so rich.
5: Never mind me. What about George McKinley?
2: Well, the copper vein petered out some time before George died. Oh, his partners warned him, but he kept pouring more and more into the mine, and finally he lost it all.
5: Then I've been swindled.
2: What?
5: I've been married under false pretenses.
2: You marry me for my money?
5: You don't have any money.
2: All I have is the house.
5: This house?
2: Yes.
5: You own it free and clear?
2: Well, yes, but...
5: Darling, you must forgive me.
2: I can't understand your attitude, Keith.
5: It wasn't your money I was interested in. After all, I have so much of my own, but... For a moment, I thought my beloved had deceived me. That she had married me for my money.
2: I don't understand.
5: The house is proof enough, my sweet, that your story was authentic. After all, to own a home like this one, so big and so expensive.
2: But how could you have doubted me, Keith?
5: I don't know, Eloise. I must have been insane. It's my conception of you as being perfect that appeared to have been momentarily spoiled.
2: Oh.
5: Please, let's forget the whole thing ever happened. We'll call it our first lover's quarrel, shall we?
2: Whatever you say, dear.
5: I'll take care of these bills myself, of course. I'll wire my New York representative to... Oh, great Scott.
2: What's the trouble, darling?
5: I almost forgot the merger completely.
2: Merger? What merger?
5: American Concentrated Incorporated. Merging with United States BB&C, my dear. It's to be the biggest deal since 1885.
2: Oh?
5: I've been offered a chance to buy in. I wired my partners to do so.
2: You did?
5: Every dollar I own is tied up to cost. I won't be able to put my hands on any ready cash for months.
2: But what will we live on?
5: Well, my beloved, what did you live on before we were married?
2: There was George's insurance. But that's all gone now. My jewels aren't real, so I couldn't sell those.
5: I see. What would you say this house is worth, Eloise?
2: Oh, it cost George $500,000 to build. But the houses this size cost their market value, or so I've been told. The only offer I ever received came about a month ago from a man in Los Angeles. He wanted to convert it into a small hotel.
5: How much did he offer?
2: Oh, $167,000.
5: Really?
2: But I'd never sell.
5: What do you mean you'd never sell?
2: Well, I really couldn't.
5: Oh, I see.
2: What's the trouble, Keith?
5: Oh, nothing at all.
2: But you look so unhappy.
5: Do I?
2: Oh, darling, have I said something to offend you?
5: It's just that you don't trust me, Eloise.
2: Don't trust
5: me? I'm in a spot right now financially, as I told you, yet you refuse to lift a hand to make things easy.
2: If I had any money, I'd give it to you, darling.
5: Would you sell the house?
2: But I can't, Keith.
5: You can't?
2: No, I'd have sold the house a long time ago if I could. Heaven knows it's much too big for me.
5: Then what prevented you?
2: My husband.
5: But he's dead.
2: Oh, he specified in his will that the house must never be sold or the money goes to charity. George wanted me to live in it always.
5: Well, that's the most selfish gesture I've ever heard of in my life.
2: But don't be angry, Keith.
5: You've got to live here until this house rots or it burns down over your head. Suppose it did.
2: Suppose it did what?
5: Burn right to the ground. Is it insured?
2: Oh, naturally.
5: For its full value?
2: Just about.
5: If the place was destroyed, Eloise, would you lose the insurance money too?
2: Oh, no. But that's impossible.
5: What is?
2: This house burning down. It's built so solidly. And George installed a lot of fireproof gadgets when he built it.
5: Such as what?
2: Oh, the entire basement and all the servants' quarters have sprinkler systems for one thing.
5: What else?
2: Oh, the rugs and the drapes have been treated. It would take a lot to burn this mansion to the ground, Keith.
5: Would it?
2: Mm-hmm. Why are you so interested?
5: Only for your sake, dearest. I want to make sure that you're always protected against harm.
2: Oh, you're so thoughtful,
5: Keith. Where is the fire insurance policy?
2: In the library, Keith.
5: We'd better get it out.
2: Oh, whatever for?
5: It's not a good idea to keep it here. I'll put it in the bank. We, can't be too careful, can we?
1: Only a busy dame with an open heart and a mind like a vacuum tube.

0: mind like a vacuum tube, couldn't see through Artie Snide. And Eloise was just that kind of a dish. While she sat around like a lovesick kitten, Artie was making plans. And one of those plans included a visit to a gin mill on San Francisco's waterfront. And a certain leech-faced character who had been recommended by a mutual friend.
1: Is your name Feeney?
2: Why?
1: I'm Keith Claiborne.
2: So what?
1: I'm also known as Artie Snide.
2: Again, so what?
1: I'm a friend of Dipper Crowley in New York.
2: You know the Dip?
1: Intimately. He told me where to find you. Here's a letter he sent me, or less of an introduction.
2: My letter's okay, so you're okay. What can I do for you, Zanny?
1: I understand you're a specialist.
2: Could be.
1: At arson.
2: I started a couple of bonfires in my time.
1: I've got another one for you to kindle.
2: Where?
1: In Montana.
2: What's in it for you?
1: Insurance.
2: And me?
1: $10,000 in cash.
2: What kind of setup is it?
1: 27 rooms, no natives within half a mile. I'd have done the job myself, but I've heard these insurance inspectors are too smart.
2: Not for me. How's the joint built?
1: I brought a picture.
2: Let me see.
1: Here it is.
2: Mm-hmm.
1: There's a sprinkler system in the cellar and in the servants' quarters.
2: Sprinkler systems are mine made.
1: And the drapes and carpets are treated.
2: I've never seen a treatment yet for phosphorus.
1: Phosphorus? Is that what you use?
2: One of my gadgets. The joint is wood from the first floor up, right?
1: That's right. With a stone base.
2: When do you want it done?
1: As soon as possible.
2: Well, I got an auto job on for Wednesday. A bond gimmick for Thursday night. How's it Saturday?
1: Saturday's fine.
2: The house has got to be empty. I don't mix my trade with homicide. Catch?
1: Naturally, it will be empty. I'll take my wife out while you're at work.
2: You got a key?
1: Here you are.
2: How about the help?
1: We haven't hired any help since our return. The place will be deserted when you get there.
2: Check. That's all. Except, I want a G-note on account.
1: What? $1,000?
2: Yeah.
1: Why, I don't have it right now. But I'll have all your money for you when I collect the insurance.
2: You better have, mister. Because I can specialize in double crosses, too. If you don't want to look like a candle on a windy night, you'll pay up on time.
1: Don't worry about it. Then I'll expect you on Saturday night.
2: We got a date.
0: The following Saturday, Artie took his bride to a movie. And there was a glow in the sky as they walked homeward after the show. Fire was a billy. As the engines roared up and the firemen went to work, it was another and warmer glow in Artie Snide's larcenous heart.
3: Oh, jeez, it's awful.
4: There goes the second story.
3: Oh, everything was fine when we left the house tonight.
4: Accidents will occur, Eloise, my sweet.
3: I'm not sure it was an accident.
4: What do you mean?
3: Don't you think some vandal may have started it? Some hypsomaniac, maybe?
4: You mean pyromaniac, darling, and I doubt if that's possible. It was probably spontaneous combustion that did it.
3: Oh.
4: Oh, what?
3: Just, oh.
4: I took the precaution of removing that fire insurance policy to a safe place, Eloise. Wasn't that clever of me?
3: Yes, very dear.
4: We ought to be able to collect on the policy within 2 weeks. Just as soon as their inspectors check the incident.
3: Oh, Keith. Keith, someone's coming over here.
4: Oh, where?
3: He's walking our way.
4: Oh, it's a policeman.
5: Are you Mr. Claiborne?
4: Yes, sir.
5: The owner of this house?
4: That's right.
5: You better come with me.
4: Oh, what for?
5: You're under arrest, Mr. Claiborne.
4: Under arrest?
5: On suspicion of arson and a possible involvement in the charge of homicide.
3: Arson? What does he mean, Keith?
5: There was a firebug trapped inside your house. A man named Fingers was wanted in 7 states.
3: Oh,

0: badly burned and he probably won't live, but he's made a statement. You want to know what he said, Claiborne?
1: Never mind the detail. I think I have a pretty good idea. Don't worry about it, Eloise. It doesn't mean a thing. I'll get myself a lawyer and I'll be free inside of 24 hours. Wait for me, Eloise. I'll be back. That was 8 years ago, friend. And 8 years is a long, long time. Eloise waited as long as she could. And then she got pneumonia one winter afternoon and quietly passed away. That's what reminded me of this story, friend. It's Eloise Claiborne's obituary I spotted just now in this newspaper. How do I know so much about Eloise, her fortune-hunting hubby? Well, you see, my name is Harry Snide. I'm Artie's cousin. There's a topper to this story, friend. Something that Artie probably just found out. Eloise had a $500,000 life insurance policy, and Artie was beneficiary. Happy? Sure, Artie's happy. They gave him 30 years on the arson rap, an extra 20 for contributing to Finger's death. But why shouldn't he be happy? He's got his fortune at last. He'll be the richest man in the state penitentiary for the rest of his life.
2: In the animal world, there is the hunter and the hunted, hound and fox, hawk and sparrow, cat and mouse. We in the topmost species have also joined the hunt. But who is to judge precisely which of us are hounds or foxes as we enter the chase? The Chase was created and written for the National Broadcasting Company by Lawrence Cleese. Featured in the cast were David Gothard, Arlene Blackburn, and Ralph Bell. The Chase is directed and transcribed by Fred Way. Fred Collins speaking. Next week, the story of a man with a dual personality. Two people living in one and each fighting for control during The Chase.
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5: 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And win. And Julie Adams. 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

0: was a nursery rhyme that refers to the mouse that ran up the clock. That clock is marking time, and time stops for no man. George Stroud, executive editor of Crimeways magazine, will now conduct a search for a man. A man who saw someone enter an apartment building the night of a murder. A desperate witness he alone knows to be himself. Our story will continue in a moment.
1: Good old Harry. What a host. When Harry throws a party, nobody goes thirsty.
2: Here, let me freshen up that drink.
1: Good old Harry is such a great host. How come Bill and Jean had such a terrible fight?
3: I want to go home right now.
4: Why not? It's a great party.
3: I don't care.
4: It's such a drink.
3: I want to go home right now.
1: How come Bob had a little trouble driving home? And how come everybody who felt so good last night feels so bad this morning? 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Harry pushes alcohol. So if you serve alcohol, please, don't be a pusher. And if you're a guest, don't let good old Harry or anyone else push you into drinking more than you want. A public service message from this station and the National Institute on Alcohol Abuse and Alcoholism.
5: If I picked the right kind of staff, twisted the investigation where I could, jammed it where I had to, pushed hard where it was safe, it might be a long time before anybody connected me with George Chester. Hopefully before that I could turn suspicion where it belonged, to the real murderer, Janet. Roy Cordett got them all together for me. I'd rely on Roy the heaviest. His office was next to mine. Also, he had the most analytical mind, so I wanted to keep my eye on him. I was behind my desk, playing it cool. The secure executive, as they all trooped in.
6: Good morning, everybody.
5: Ed Orland, Don Klausmeyer, Leon Temple, Matt Sterling, and Roy.
7: I've briefed everybody, George, to drop whatever they're currently doing.
5: Fine. Thanks, Roy. Now, you're all being asked to take on a rather strange job. It has to be done quickly and quietly. I know I can rely on you. We've been given a blank check as far as the resources of the organization are concerned. If we need help on your particular assignments, just ask. Raid any department you need. Something special, come to me or to Roy here, who's second in command.
6: What's it about?
5: We're looking for somebody, Leon.
6: Oh.
5: Right now, we'll call him X. We don't know much about him. His name may be George Chester. It's possible he's in advertising. That'll be your assignment, Nat. Combing ad agencies, clubs, PR offices, newspapers, etc., etc., etc. Leon, check all real estate registers, tax records, public utilities, phone books of cities within, say, 300-400 miles for a George Chester.
6: Yeah.
5: Take all the people you need to help you.
6: I've got it.
5: Now, all we've got is a name, and we're not even sure of that. We haven't even got a good description of him. Just say he's of average height, say 5'9 to 11, average build, probably between 140 and 190.
7: That's not much to go on.
5: Well, he's apparently a regular of a place on 3rd Avenue called Gill's. He was supposedly there last Saturday afternoon with a woman that we know to be a good-looking blonde. That's all we know about her. Now, that'll be your job, Ed. Find this joint, whatever it is, and when you do, stay there until our Mr. X comes into it. Now, on the same evening, our subject went into an antique shop, also on 3rd Avenue. That'll be your gig, Don.
6: All you've told us about this man took place last Saturday. Wasn't that the night Pauline Dulles was killed? She's connected with Janet. He was in Washington. Is that what this is about?
5: No, no connection. Not as far as I know. It's purely a big-time business scandal that Hagen himself and a few others have been digging into. Now it's due to break.
6: Yeah, well, I just thought it's quite a coincidence.
5: No.
8: Do we make inquiries about the blonde woman who was with this guy?
5: Yeah, you'll all have to do that. But we're not looking for the woman or any other outside person. It's the man we want. Only the man. All right?
6: Yeah.
5: No more questions?
6: Sure.
5: I suppose you intellectual tramps get out of here and get to work.
6: Okay. Bye.
5: They were gone, except Roy. His was the sharpest, most analytical mind, my greatest hazard. I could feel the wheels in his head turning. I waited while he walked around the desk, then crossed to the wall, facing it, hands thrust into his pockets. He leaned against the wall, staring at the carpet.
7: George, this is a crazy affair. I can't help feeling Don hit the nail on the head.
9: How do you mean?
7: It's a curious connection there, the fact that all of this happened last Saturday.
9: I don't understand.
7: Well, I don't mean it has any connection with Pauline Dulles' murder. Of course it hasn't. That'd be a little too obvious. But I can't help thinking that something, I don't know what, something happened last week on Friday or Saturday, perhaps while Janeth was in Washington, that would really explain why we're looking for this mysterious art-collecting stranger at this particular moment and in such a hurry. What do you think?
9: Well, sounds logical.
7: There's a rumor that Janeth Enterprises is in real financial trouble. That's why he went to Washington. Did you know that?
9: No, I didn't.
7: Well, it's confidential. Don't ask me how I learned of it, but Janeth could be fighting a buyout or a merger.
9: He was standing against the wall, and I was suddenly aware of the picture above his head as though it screamed at me. My whole staff out looking for a man who collected Pattersons? Well, the Pattersons stared right back at me. It had hung on my wall so long, I no longer saw it. I bought it at the Lewis Galleries 2 years back, a profile of two faces showing only the brow, eyes, nose, lips, chins, facing each other in confrontation. In style, unmistakably Patterson. The artist called it Study and Fury.
7: I keep thinking the man we're looking for could very well be tied to the Janet Donahue group.
9: Janet Donahue?
7: Yeah, off the record, they're the ones trying to break Janet Enterprises. Think I ought to, on the side, follow up on that?
9: Good idea. Good idea, Roy. Hell of a good hunch. Follow it up and stick with it. He was hooked for now on a false lead. I held my breath as he moved from the wall, but he didn't glance at the Patterson painting. Closed the door and went back to his own office. When he was gone, I sat for a long time, feeling the aftershock and beads of perspiration all over me. Painting, staring at me all the time I had given orders to find me. It was dangerous, but it would have to stay there. No one had noticed it, but if I moved it, its absence would cry out like a banshee. Now it would have to stay there on the wall, even though at any moment someone might make the connection. I'd always liked that painting. Now it was a threat. And that Patterson I'd taken home, my wife had seen it.
10: I love you, Daddy.
11: He brought me to the circus once.
12: I love my daddy more than everything.
11: My daddy is sweet.
13: My daddy is regular.
12: My daddy is skinny.
14: Sometimes when I'm riding in the car with him, he goes so fast I'm sort of scared.
11: Slow down, Daddy. 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
15: Why are you going so fast, Daddy?
12: When Daddy drives, I worry because he has lots of crashes.
11: A policeman can come right around the corner and my dad might get arrested.
14: I'm scared.
11: Oh, if you're worried about him.
15: I get scared because he goes so fast.
16: If you don't care about your own safety, remember that those who love you do. Please, slow down. This message was brought to you by the General Motors Corporation.
17: We'll return to our story in a moment.
18: Here's a tip from your Better Business Bureau. Spring and summer are the seasons when most people plan vacations and they go flying off all over the place. And of course, they bring back a peck of precious pictures. Many camera stores are beginning to paste notices to their counters warning people that airline security measures may ruin photographic film in checked baggage. Some anti-hijacking devices used to check baggage for possible concealed weapons utilize X-rays, which will fog your film whether or not it's been exposed. Therefore, one of the best ways to protect film while traveling is to place it in a strong, clear plastic bag and hand carry it. Even though the film may be clearly visible in the bag, make sure that the airline boarding personnel are aware of the film so that it isn't accidentally subjected to X-rays. This has been a consumer tip from your Better Business Bureau.
9: Once I'd got over the initial shock of having dispatched an army of leg men to track myself down, I began to feel more secure. I had one great advantage. I alone knew where each one of them was at all times. I could evaluate the bits and pieces they brought me, could divert their direction, keep them from comparing notes, and discredit anything that got too close for comfort. I'd be under the big clock from now on. It was a desperate race between the police, Janet, and myself. Would the police get to me before they got to Janet? Could I get to Janet before Hagen got to me? I sent Maverson to cover the police. I couldn't send one of my own staff. They were too crime-wise. Maverson was an intellectual on Future Way staff. Send him to cover a murder story, he'd end up writing a philosophical piece about prison reform. He'd been on staff 10 years, probably hadn't spoken 100 consecutive words to anybody. Anything Maverson dug up would be for my ears only. And that's what I wanted. He came into my office, his plump face, as usual, vague. His expression, an eternal puzzlement.
19: They took me off my assignment, and I was doing a piece on molecular structure.
9: Emery, I'm involved in a special outside job. The whole staff's working on it. But at the same time, one of the most sensational murders of the year has occurred. Pauline Delos. You must have read the newspaper account.
19: Oh, I believe I glanced at it. Oh, isn't she, Jenna's lady friend?
9: Yeah, wasn't she? Right. Well, this special assignment's taking all our time around here, but we can't let crimeways be left at the post. We can't let a big story like the Delos murder get away from us.
19: Well, I'm sorry. I don't understand where I'd fit in.
9: Look, the usual policy would be to break it, give it a big play, 20 or 30 leg men. This time, since my guys are busy, we'll do the reverse. I want you to go in there quietly, alone.
19: You want me to cover it?
9: A totally different approach. Fresh. You'll bring it something new, sensitive, not the usual expose. I want you to keep this assignment to yourself, because I still haven't sold it upstairs, you know what I mean?
19: Well, a crime story, that's so out of my experience.
9: Start at Center Street, Homicide Bureau. Pick up everything as and when it happens. Phone in to me, and me only, everything. I want to be kept up to date on every phase of the Dulles story.
19: Well, now, will this be all right with Hagen? You know, he put me on Future Ways.
9: Don't worry, now, I'll fix it with Hagen. And I'll fix it with Janeth, too. That's the beauty of a monolithic organization. The right hand doesn't suspect what the left hand's doing. By the time Hagen found out about Maverson, I'd either be in the clear, or it'd be too late for me anyway. I rode down to the garage, got into my car, and drove off, intending to go straight home and get rid of that painting I'd bought. But I turned down a side street, and I found myself heading toward Pauline's apartment. It was the first I'd been there since that night. All this energy spent trying to plot my own survival, and I hadn't really stopped to think about her. The image of that beautiful neck, broken, and perfect body, lifeless. I had to pull over to the curb, pull myself together, force my mind to look for a weakness, a flaw in Janet's alibi. Had to be one. I went back over Saturday night, every step. I'd just taken Pauline home. My car's parked around the corner. I let her off. I'm not going to the lobby, so far as anyone in the building knows, I don't exist. I'm a distance off. I see Janeth drive up. He gets out of his car. He catches up with Pauline. He goes in with her. And what'd he do after that? He killed her. Then he had to get away. But he'd sent his chauffeur on. Now, how'd he get to Steve Hagen's? I drove the logical route from Pauline's to Hagen's. Saw two nearby cab stands. Janeth could have used one of them if he'd taken a taxi to Hagen's. Unless he found a cruising cab. He certainly wouldn't have been so stupid as to pick one up at Pauline's door. The farthest cab stand was the likeliest. I'd begin there, then I'd try the nearer. No, it was dangerous. Because cabbies talk to cops. No, not yet. I'd have to be careful and wait. I got back to my office just as Roy called in the first report. Hello?
20: It's Roy, George. Listen, I'm at Gill's Tavern with Ed Orland. It's a nut house. You know, this guy's got a museum here that looks like...
9: So what'd you find out?
20: Well, the bartender, who's the chief lunatic around here, described our man as intelligent eccentric.
9: You sound like you don't agree.
20: Eccentric, yes, but only a moron would come into a dump like this and spend hours talking to the guy who runs this menagerie.
9: Is that all?
20: Well, the physical description we have doesn't seem far wrong. There's nothing to add to it except he's brown-haired, clean-cut.
9: Anything on the blonde?
20: Nothing.
9: It certainly isn't much, is it?
20: Well, wait. A man is unquestionably a lush.
9: Who?
20: 4 or 5 years ago, he was in here every night. Had to be sent home in a cab. At that time, he was a newspaper man. Bartender never heard of him working in advertising. Before he was a newspaper man, he ran a tavern upstate somewhere with his wife. Now, that's all we've got. So what should Ed do? Come back to the office?
9: No. Our man was in there 2 days ago. He might turn up any minute. No, have Ed work on the bartender. Psychoanalyze him for more details. Have a few drinks with him.
20: This kook's a human blotter, and he's got some screwy game.
9: Yeah, well, Ed can get drunk with him, but not too drunk. And tell him to try some of the other customers. What's the address and phone number there? I thought I'd pulled it off pretty well. I'd keep things on ice for a while. Eccentric, huh? Moron and lush. I never saw that when I looked in the mirror. When I touched my shirt, it was soaked with nervous sweat.
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24: Mais oui, c'est le centre de planning familial.
25: Yes, this is the family planning center.
26: There are family planning centers in more than 100 countries today. The women who come to these centers can't afford to go to private doctors, but they want to plan their children, when they're going to have them, and how many they're going to have. The trouble is, there aren't enough centers. Just in the United States, there are nearly 5 million women who have no way of getting modern family planning help. And that's nothing compared with the world problem. Some countries don't have enough family planning centers. Some don't have any at all. This year, again, many women will have babies not because they want to, but because they have no choice. Sad for them. Sad for the world. With family planning help, these women too will have babies only when they choose. So that all the people of the world may have this freedom of choice, support Planned Parenthood.
9: I was getting home later and leaving earlier. My wife, concerned with being cook, nurse, and handholder, our daughter had tonsillitis, hadn't seemed to notice that the painting was no longer in the dining room. I hoped she'd forgotten it. I had it stashed in the downstairs closet behind all our raincoats.
27: George! You're not leaving without your breakfast.
9: Yeah, I have to, hon. I'll call you.
27: Darling, I don't like the way you look at all. They're working you too hard. Try to get home earlier, dear.
9: The worry about how close I was to losing my family if the truth came out rode into town with me. Will wanted me in his office, which had taken on the look of command headquarters for World War III. A big blackboard covered half a wall. Cross-reference charts were propped up on desks, tables. I didn't see Leon Temple right away. He was behind a 6-foot chart.
7: What do you think of it?
9: You're doing a thorough job, Roy.
7: I've got our Mr. X charted 10 ways from Sunday, all cross-indexed. Reports have begun coming in. See, under background, he may or may not be in advertising. He used to be a newspaper man. Once operated an upstate tavern resort with his wife. Now, that's just a matter of checking every tavern license back as far as necessary.
9: Well, it's a start, Roy.
7: Start? More than that. Leon just worked up a report on the Van Barth. I was just going to put it up on the board. Read it to him, Leon.
1: Sure. It was established that the man in question, whom we know as George Chester, was in the Van Barth lounge on Saturday night last, sometime between 9:30 and 10. He was carrying an unframed oil painting, which he did not check, and was overheard talking to his female companion about what the painting should be named. The woman with him was one Pauline Dulles.
9: Dulles? Are you sure of that?
7: No doubt about it, George.
1: Oh, sure, sure.
7: Leon checked the waiter, bartender, checkroom girl, all three. Identified her from pictures published in the paper. Now, doesn't this alter the whole character of the assignment?
9: Did the police know Dulles was in there Saturday night?
7: Of course. Everybody in the place reported it once they saw the papers.
9: Right, I'm asking Leon.
1: Oh, yes, yes, they know.
9: And do the police know that we're looking for the man who was with her?
1: Well, I didn't give them any information. I followed your exact instructions.
9: So that's it. Just that they were there.
1: Oh, no, no, no. There's evidence. When they left the cocktail lounge of the Van Barth, our subject left something behind.
9: What? What did he leave?
1: Subject's handkerchief. I've got it here in the envelope. The lady spilled her drink.
9: Let me see that.
7: I wouldn't touch it, George. We may be able to raise a fingerprint.
9: From a handkerchief? Oh, I doubt that. Anyway, if they can, I imagine it already has plenty. The waiters, the cashiers, yours. One more set won't matter.
1: Well, even without fingerprints, it can probably be traced. There's a laundry mark on it.
9: Yeah. Yeah, well, I'll send it to the lab, Roy. You go on with what you're doing. At least I'd publicly handled the handkerchief. Back in my office, I closed the door of my desk on it. Just as Don Klausmeier came in.
2: I've got some interesting information, George.
9: Any luck with the painting?
2: Yeah, real luck. You know, I found the artist.
9: No?
2: She lives in a loft, paradise for rats and termites. Got four kids, never was married. The first of the women's libbers.
9: That's all very interesting. What's it got to do with our man?
2: Just this. She's the customer who bid unsuccessfully for her own picture that night. A friend saw a canvas in the shop window and told her. She tried to buy it back, but she'd been broke for years and couldn't match our guy's bid. But she did give a detailed description of him. You know, the artist's eye and all that.
9: Let's have it.
2: Yeah, I got the old girl on tape, had it transcribed. Here, let me read it to you.
9: All right.
2: I quote Patterson. "The bum that outbid me for my own paintings was a smug, self-satisfied creep just like 10 million other rubber-stamped sub-executives. Brown hair, line of gray at the temple, brown eyes, high cheekbones, symmetrical lean features. Face looks like he'd scrubbed and shaved it 5 times a day. Has one of those $10 hairstylings just over the edge of the ear and curling at the nape of the neck. More establishment than hippie. He's 37, 38, weighs between 160 and 165, 5 feet, 10 and a half. Gray tweed suit, wide red and black necktie striped with white, wears a wide gold wedding band. A good deal of an exhibitionist, imagines he's Omar Sharif, and that's what he plays at being. The woman with him was beautiful, if you like lesbians in standard Park Avenue models. He knows pictures, especially the works of L. Patterson, which he doubtless collects, but only for their snob appeal. Otherwise, he's a totally obnoxious man." Unquote. Well, she didn't miss much, huh?
9: May or may not be a good description. Her opinion, a little biased.
2: You know, George, when I was poking around that studio loft she lives in, looking at acres of her pictures, they all had kind of the same feel. And it reminded me of something I've seen somewhere else quite recently.
9: I was staring straight over his head at Louise Patterson's Study in Fury on the wall behind him.
2: The only trouble is, I can't remember what it is or where I saw it.
9: Well, it'll come back to you. Don't worry about it. I'll see you tomorrow. I took him by the arm and ushered him out so he wouldn't have a chance to turn and look at the painting on the wall. I thought of its mate, the temptation of Judas, in the downstairs closet at home behind our raincoats. It could be discovered and easily if they ever caught up with me. If anyone ever got that far, I was finished anyway. Janeth and Steve Hagen would take care of that.
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0: America's number one adventurer, K-7, former United States secret agent who operated in 22 countries, on land, on sea, and in the air, brings you a story of today. Here is K-7.
1: An unusual spy plot was recently uncovered on the continent when it was found that the spies of one nation were actually working through their own embassy in another country and were under the orders of the consul representatives. These spies were thus able to travel freely and to even take the information which they had gathered out of the country under the protection of diplomatic passports. My story tells how this master spy, who was also the consul, had laid a plot which boomeranged. John Holbrook will take up at this point.
0: Thank you, K-7. Our story opens in Yvonne Durell's hotel suite in a large European city. As we begin, Yvonne admits her superior, Special Agent M.
2: M, you weren't gone long. Is it a new case?
3: Yes, Yvonne. And it's not going to be easy. Sit down. We're up against something that this country's intelligence department hasn't been able to crack.
2: That doesn't sound promising, does it?
3: Yvonne, we've got to trap Auntie Vlada. Ever hear of him?
2: The name is familiar. Perhaps you or K-7 has mentioned him.
3: Auntie Vlada is one of the world's cleverest spies. He has worked at one time or other for almost every nation in the world.
2: Do you know which one he's working for now?
3: Yes, Yvonne. He's acting for his own country. Yvonne, he's not only in charge of espionage here, but he is also a consul.
2: A consul? A diplomatic representative?
3: That's right. He's operating a spy ring directly from the embassy itself. He travels on a diplomatic passport. That means he can cross the border without being searched. You understand now why he hasn't been trapped?
2: It's fantastic. Why, his spies can visit him at will. In his position as consul, he can even protect them. Have you any plan of action?
3: Yes. K-7 and the intelligence department, they are cooperating. This call may be the answer. I left word I was coming here. Hello? Oh, yes, K-7. This is Agent M. You say she's under arrest. Good. How about her papers? You have them? That simplifies matters. Yes, I'll come down immediately. Yvonne will be with me. We'll be there in a few minutes. Yvonne, that telephone call may have given us the answer. It looks as if this case was up to you to solve.
2: What do you mean, Em?
3: The intelligence department has just arrested a woman spy. They picked her up as she entered the country. Her papers show that she was to report to Auntie Vlada. You're going to take our place.

0: In the embassy building of the spy who was also the consul, two men sat together in earnest conversation. One of them was Ante Vlada.
1: Yes, everything is in readiness. This girl shall report within the next few minutes.
2: You know who she is?
1: No. Emilia set quarters to send a woman who was no longer of any value to us as an agent.
2: Yeah, I see.
1: She is to be sacrificed.
2: Sacrificed? Well, what do you mean, Ante?
1: This afternoon I received this nation's plans for mobilization.
2: Yes, I know that.
1: I've got to get them over the border tonight. However, before I leave, I'm going to ruin the reputation of General Barthou.
2: Oh, he's suspicious, eh?
1: More than suspicious. He is planning to expose me.
2: Yeah.
1: However, I'm going to ruin him first. General Barthou is head of intelligence service. If I can brand him as a spy, I can break the morale of his entire department.
2: Yes, but how? How can you succeed?
1: The plan. The plan is very simple, Paul. I call the general this afternoon. He has agreed to have dinner with me this evening. However, I am not going to be able to attend that dinner. Instead, the general will dine with a woman spy who is on her way here.
2: Ante, I begin to see.
1: Yes. This woman spy will have the new mobilization plans in her bag. During dinner, she will be arrested by the famous agent, K7. I've already sent word to K7 that something is breaking tonight. The fact that she is with the general and has the plans, which the government believes only he possesses, will brand the general.
2: Very clever.
1: He will probably face court-martial.
2: Yes, excellent. It should disrupt the entire intelligence service.
1: It will. But more than that, tonight, at the very time the scandal is breaking, I will leave the country with a copy of the plans. Ah, this may mean she has arrived. Come in.
3: The young lady is here, sir.
1: Send her in. Ah. Good evening, mademoiselle.
4: Good evening.
1: That will be all. Close the door. You came from headquarters?
4: Yes. I'm a little late.
1: No matter. Let me see your papers.
4: They are here, monsieur.
1: Yes. They seem to be in order. This is the passport. Mademoiselle, I have a most pleasant task for you tonight. You are to take my place at a small dinner. You will dine with General Barthou, chief of this country's secret service.

0: The trap was set. Yvonne was given the mobilization plans and told to return across the border with them following her dinner with the general. She, of course, knew nothing of the plan to sacrifice her to ruin the general's reputation. As soon as she had her instructions, she left the embassy and reported directly to Agent M.
1: Those are the plans which he gave me to take across the border tonight, M. He told me they would be perfectly safe in my bag while I was having dinner with the general.
2: Yvonne, this is a trap. These are the mobilization plans which were only completed this afternoon. They're supposed to be in the general's safe.
1: You talked with the general?
2: K-7 has talked with him. He said that Vlada begged him to have dinner with him, and that he finally agreed. After all, Vlada's the consul for his country.
1: Do you want me to keep the dinner engagement?
2: I'm not so sure yet, Yvonne. K-7 is down at intelligence headquarters now. He's waiting for a call from Vlada.
1: What's behind it all? Have you any idea?
2: Yes. K-7 and I both believe this was a deliberate plot to break General Batu. Just how this was to have been accomplished is another question. If this is K-7, we'll know our next move. Hello?
3: M, this is K-7. I've just received a tip from Vlada that a woman spy is dining with General Bartow at the Continental Cafe.
2: So that's how they're going to work it. What's the next move?
3: We've tapped the embassy telephone lines and found out that Vlada is taking the North Sea Express in an hour. Meet me at the station. We'll follow Plan B.
2: Right. We'll start immediately.
1: Was it K-7?
2: Yes, Yvonne. And now we've got work to do. Take the mobilization plans and put them in your bag. We're going to the railroad station.
0: K-7 said, we'll follow Plan B. A few minutes later, Agent M and Yvonne entered the railroad station. As they did, Agent M was handed a note.
4: Monsieur, this is for you.
2: Oh, thank you. Wait, Yvonne. It's a note. Have Yvonne go to compartment 31 and give the plans back to Vlada, saying she escaped arrest at the restaurant. Join me at prearranged spot. Don't be seen with Yvonne. It's signed K-7. That's all, Yvonne. I'm leaving you. The rest is up to you. Good luck.
0: A few minutes later, Yvonne knocked at the door of compartment 31.
5: Yes? Who is it?
1: Let me in. This is L-21. Hurry.
5: Ah, you fool. Why did you come here?
1: Close the door. I telephoned you at the embassy. They told me you had left. I was nearly arrested in the restaurant.
5: Eh? What happened to the plans? Were they seized by K-7?
1: How did you know it was K-7 who came to the restaurant?
5: Why, never mind that now. Have you got the plans with you?
1: Yes. They are here in my bag.
5: All right, then. They have followed you here.
2: There she is, K-7.
6: Arrest her. She has the plans.
5: What is the meaning of this?
2: This woman is suspected of being a spy, Vlada. The fact that we found her in the act of handing these mobilization plans to you makes it necessary for us to also arrest you.
1: Look out! Stop him!
6: Sorry you had to see that happen, Miss Yvonne. Open his briefcase, Em.
2: Yes. Just as you suspected, K-7. Here's another copy of the mobilization plans, and here are the coast defense plans and blueprints of the new bombing planes. This briefcase is full of secret documents.
6: But Vlada will never deliver them, Em. His career as a spy is over.

Vlada was clever, but his last plot ended his career instead of that of the man he plotted against. This affair was hushed up to prevent embarrassment to the nation he served. Listen for my next story. This is K7 speaking.

0: We had a party last night. It's one of the places in a worse shape. You know how it is. You leave things overnight, takes twice as long to put them right. A bit like forgetting to watch your weight. Still, I watch mine every morning with the Kellogg's Special K breakfast. Fruit juice, black coffee or tea with lemon, a big bowl of Special K, a little milk and sugar, less than 250 calories, the lot. 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
2: Strange Wills. Starring the distinguished Hollywood actor Warren Williams and featuring Carlton Young and Howard Culver with an all-star Hollywood cast. 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
3: Dead men's wills are often strange. We cannot attempt to understand them or try to read the answers. 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
1: Many people leave strange legacies. One man in Oregon left a trunk full of government bonds to his wife. Another strange character in Chicago left a safety deposit box full of cash, $3 million in gold notes. My client and good friend, Frank Warner, left a most unusual legacy to his son, Evan. But it wasn't gold, negotiable stocks or bonds. He left him a challenge. It was a sweltering summer night when I stopped off to see Frank on my way home. He lived on the lower east side of the city. Let's see. 3A. 3B. Oh, here it is. 3C. Frank Warner.
2: Come in. By the beard of Shakespeare, if it isn't my good friend John O'Connell. Come in, you misguided pest.
1: Well, here I am, Frank. But you certainly picked a scorcher for our get-together.
2: Now, isn't that just like the lawyer? Always worrying about the temperature or some other irrelevant, inconsequential, and immaterial matter.
1: Well, maybe you're right. After all, what's a temperature of 101 between friends?
2: Ah, that's the way I like to hear you talk. Especially when there's work to be done.
1: Work? On a night like this? Oh, no, Frank. Let's just sit here and talk and maybe reminisce a bit.
2: Later, my fine feathered friend. First, I have news for you. Bad news.
1: Another one of your plays turned down, Frank?
2: That, sir, would be only a temporary setback. What I have to tell you now will be permanent. John, I was over to the clinic on 68th Street this afternoon. I'm going to die.
1: Die? Oh, come now. Don't joke about a thing like that.
2: I'm not joking, John. It's the solemn truth. That's why I asked you to stop on your way home. John, my batting average on Broadway hasn't been very good, as you well know.
1: I've told you many times, Frank, that you've lived 50 years too soon. Your plays are too daring, your philosophy too advanced.
2: You see that trunk over there in the corner, John?
1: You've told me before that it's the morgue for your manuscript.
2: That's right. Inside are over 60 potential Broadway hits. Not for today, maybe, but ready for the world of tomorrow. Someday, John, this tired old world will have to realize that all men are brothers.
1: I'm afraid that won't happen overnight, Frank.
2: Maybe yes, maybe no. Things are moving swiftly in this old world of ours, John. But let's get down to the practical side. I have one son, as you know, Evan. He's the only one I have left in the world.
1: And one of the nicest young men I know, too.
2: He's a fine lad, that's true. And for better or for worse, I've steeped his mind with my philosophy. He's going to carry on as a playwright, going to produce my shows.
1: He graduates this year from college, doesn't he?
2: And with the highest honors. But outside of his education, I haven't much to leave him. Except
1: what, Frank?
2: Except that trunk full of manuscripts and the fanatical belief that one day those plays will help make this world a better place in which to live.
1: What does he think of your plays?
2: He believes in them. So much so that he has sworn to me that he will devote his life to seeing that they are produced. The contents of that trunk, John, have become our religion. So be it. I want you to draw up my will, leaving my trunk and its contents to Evan. Today, it's without value. Tomorrow? Well, who knows, John? Who knows?
1: Frank Warner died 2 years later, while Evan was studying in Paris. His funeral carried little notice in the press, but the church was filled to capacity with old and new friends who had known him. Overalled workmen carrying lunchboxes sat next to and rubbed elbows with gentlemen in silk top hats. As I sat there and looked at the people, I wondered if Frank's philosophy of universal brotherhood hadn't borne fruit. Somehow the thought occurred to me that within the confines of this solemn old church, men and women, high-born and low-born, were gathering to do humble homage at the bier of a brilliant mind. Was this the beginning of reason and understanding? I wonder. Hello?
3: John, is that you, John?
1: Yes?
3: This is Evan Warner.
1: Why, Evan, good heavens. I'm glad to hear your voice again. How long have you been home?
3: Just flew in this morning. It's sure swell to be back.
1: And it's nice to have you here, too, Evan. When can you come over to see me? We've got quite a few things to talk over.
3: I'll come over tomorrow night. I'll even go one better. How about dinner?
1: That would suit me fine. What time?
3: We'll make it, how about 8?
1: Okay. Dinner at 8 tomorrow night at the Waldorf. It's a deal.
3: And say, John.
1: Yes, Evan?
3: Keep your fingers crossed for me tonight, will you?
1: Fingers crossed? What do you mean?
3: I've got a date with Polly. You remember Polly McGuire, my old
1: friend? You bet I remember Polly. I think she's wonderful. What's up?
3: I'm going to take her over to our old rendezvous, that little cafe over on 54th Street.
1: Uh-huh.
3: If everything looks like it used to and she still has that same old feeling, I'm going to pop the question.

0: Well, there you are, Polly. That's my story and my future. How about it, honey?
1: I don't know what to say, Evan, really. I've waited for you this long, and I guess a little while longer won't hurt anyone. But, Evan, do you really have to try producing your father's face? You never got very far with them.
0: Only because the type wasn't right, darling. But now things are different. People are different.
1: Not the people I've seen.
0: What do you mean, Polly?
1: Well, I certainly don't see the brotherly love you want me to believe in sweeping the world.
0: Well, that's because you've just been shut up here in a big city. But believe me, Polly, where I've been, I see the difference. I've seen liberation in action, and it was something I'll never forget.
1: Well, you're right, Evan. Perhaps I'm wrong. Anyway, I'll wait until you get this big Broadway smash you're talking about underway. And then?
0: And then, Polly, the day after the opening, you and I'll be married. Is it a deal?
1: Cross my heart. It's a deal.
2: Youth and ambition were not to be denied. Evan Warner had accomplished the impossible, up to a point. By sheer determination, he'd gone out and raised the money to produce the first of his father's plays. It was called Tomorrow's Children. The night before the opening, Evan, Polly, and I had a private little celebration. And here's a toast to the best producer on Broadway.
1: I second the motion.
3: Thank you.
2: Seriously, Evan, I hope you have the biggest smash hit this town has ever seen. I say that as a friend. But don't be downhearted if it's a flop. It's a propaganda play.
0: Well, I think the world is waiting for a moral and spiritual lift.
1: And all I can say is that you're ready to give it to them, aren't you, Evan?
0: Dad and I are, Polly. As you know, this show, Tomorrow's Children, depicts what life will be in a world as free as democracy can make it.
2: I wonder if those millions of people you're worrying about would appreciate our way of life.
0: Oh, just listen, Polly. Listen to the sage of the probate court saying that humanity is still the same old guy that wants to be led around by the nose.
1: Well, I won't take sides in this argument. Let's all wait until tomorrow night. Then we'll know. Won't we, Evan?
0: Yes. When the curtain comes down tomorrow night, we'll know. So be it.
2: Well, the critics all agree that it would have been better if Tomorrow's Children had never been born. The next morning, we got together and wept over the press notices. Evan was deeply hurt.
0: Perhaps I'm crazy, but I'm going on. And Polly, I can't ask you to keep your promise to marry me. I'd hoped for success, and instead I get black, dismal failure. But I can't compromise with truth. Polly, I want you to forget me. Marry someone with a future, with a good job. Someone who can get you the things you deserve. And thanks, both of you, for sticking with me. Goodbye.
2: What are you going to do with a fella like Evan? Polly waited for another 6 months, and then, bright and early one morning, she called me to say she was married to Cyrus MacDonald, a wealthy mine owner from South Africa. Tired of waiting for Evan, she had chosen this way out. They left by plane that very night for their new home on the Dark Continent. I never knew how much Evan missed Polly until one day, months later, I dropped into the little cafe where they used to spend their evenings. During my luncheon, Emil, the head waiter, came over to my table.
4: You know, Mr. O'Connell, it's just that thing about Evan and Polly.
2: Yes. She got married a few months back. You heard about it, didn't you?
4: Yeah, I know all about it. It's too bad, too. You know, those young people never missed a Saturday night down here when they were going together?
2: Yes, I know. I came with them a few times.
4: They always had the same table right over there in the corner. They used to hold hands and dream big dreams. Now everything is free.
2: Emil, does Evan ever come here anymore?
4: That's the sad part about it. He still comes every Saturday night, just the same as usual.
2: Is he a new girl?
4: No, not at all. He still reserves the same little table, has it set for two, orders two roses, and then he just sits there like a mummy.
2: Orders a table for two and then comes here all alone, Emil?
4: Exactly. He sits down, listens to the piano. You can see what he's thinking of. But he won't give in. If he would only cry a little, get a little bit sentimental, maybe he would forget.
2: I don't think he's the forgetting kind, Emil.
4: Maybe not. Only, Mr. O'Connelly, it makes me sick here at my stomach to see him suffer so. It makes me mad at the whole world he is trying to save.
2: Well, Emil, that's the way of life.

0: Some of us were born to be happy, and some of us were born to suffer. I want to help Evan very much, but he swears he won't see me until he produces a hit. What are you going to do with a fellow like that?
1: I don't know. But I'll tell you what I did, Mr. O'Connell. I've collected $2,465 from waiters all over town toward his next play. He's almost got enough now.
0: How much more does he need, Emil?
1: $3,000. And this time, Mr. O'Connell, it's going to be different.
0: Different? How?
1: He must have 10,000 investors in his new show. Everyone from paper boys to beauty shop operators. They've all kicked in all their pennies, and well, being investors, they will all show up at the theater.
0: I see. With all those investors waiting to see their own show, they ought to have a sellout for weeks to come.
1: Oh, that's right, Mr. O'Connell, that's right.
0: Well, in that case, Emil, I'll tell you what I'll do. I'll send you a check for $3,000. I want to be an angel and go to heaven. But promise me that you'll never let him know it came from me.
1: All right. It's a deal, Mr. O'Connell. It's a deal.

0: And now back to So Deep the Stream with Warren William as John Francis O'Connell.
1: I wish you could have attended the opening night of Evan's new show, So Deep the Stream. Even the aisles were jammed with a shouting mass of humanity who wanted to tell the world just what they thought of Evan Warner. And when the final curtain went down...
2: Thank you. I made one big mistake in my life. I tried to produce a show for the people and by the people with money not of the people. It didn't work. This time, things are different. So Deep the Stream is your show. Yes, the story of your life. You the bootblacks, you the waiters and the steam fitters, you the hairdressers and the seamstresses, you are the stream. I promise you that one day we'll have a people's theater where your own shows will be produced and financed by all of us. Yes, all of us with our pennies and nickels, so that our message will be heard round the world. Our world. Our one world.

0: Evan Warner became the country's overnight sensation. Critics, sensing the popular movement, jumped on his bandwagon. Here was the great humanitarian, the new Lincoln. But others made over him, too. Others in the form and shape of lovely Pamela Hazelton. She lost no time in becoming friendly.
1: Oh, Evan, darling, what you haven't done to us. But you know, I went downtown and applied for a job as a social worker this morning. Oh, I want to work right in the midst of the poor and underprivileged.
2: But, Pamela, I don't want you to go that far. After all, the work is hard, tiring.
1: What would you have me do, Evan? Just sit here in this penthouse apartment and wait for you to call me?
2: Well, I could think of worse things.
1: Selfish genius. That's what you are, too. Now that you've converted me to your way of thinking, you want me to be a drone bee.
2: But you're too beautiful, my darling, to go into the slums.
1: All right, my dear one. Pamela's ready to compromise. I'll stay away from social service work. If you'll take me to dinner at the Versailles tonight, and then we'll do the night clubs. Now then, how's that?
2: How could I resist, Pamela, dear?
1: And one more thing.
2: Yes, sweet?
1: I've scheduled you for the guest of honor at our next club meeting. All of my friends want to meet the young man who conquered Broadway single-handed. Why, they consider you a new Daniel.
2: A new Daniel? And a den full of lions, too. Social lions who think in terms of Rolls Royces and diamonds.
1: Not such a bad world, my darling. It offers many things your old world simply hasn't got. And more, it offers connections. And I do so want you to do a new show. One of your own. Something more for the intelligentsia this time.
2: Well, it's a thought. Maybe it's time I had a little nest egg, too. Everyone else seems to be getting them. Okay, we'll do it, Pamela. Of course we'll do it.
0: Not long after, the engagement of Pamela and Evan was announced. Evan had deserted his ideal. He moved over to the swanky side of town. His name was mentioned almost daily in the society column, but it was mentioned elsewhere, too. For example, in the little cafe on East 54th Street. Emil minced no words.
3: Can you beat it? Can you beat it, Mr. O'Connell? Here his friends all over town had faith in him and his ideals. We came to his rescue when he didn't have a friend or a red cent for that matter. And what happened? Success went to his head. So what does he do?
0: Yes, yes, I know, Emil. But what he did has been done before and will be done again.
3: That's what we can't figure out. Who is this Pamela girl? What has she got that she couldn't find in, well, say, Polly, for instance?
0: Oh, yes, Polly. Say, there was a fine girl. I wonder whatever happened to her. It's been months.
3: Well, I heard from her less than a month ago. She's coming back here, didn't you know?
0: No, she's never written to me.
3: Well, her husband was killed in an airplane wreck almost 3 months ago. She'll be here next month.
0: Next month, eh? Maybe she'll be here in time for the opening of Evan's new show.
3: His new show. That is very funny. The carriage trade better come out in droves, because we won't be there. You can be sure of that.
0: As soon as Polly arrived, she came over to see me, pale and wan from the ordeal she'd been through. I thought I detected a gleam in her eyes, the gleam of a crusader.
4: I had to go out of the country, John, to see that Evan was right. What I saw in Africa. Well, I hate to go into it. This tired old world does need another Lincoln, and I'm not fooling.
0: Perhaps you're right, Polly. But what do you intend to do about it? I've told you what happened to Evan. He's to be married next month, you know. And he's sort of given up his, well, his crusade for humanity.
4: John, listen. Evan wasn't the originator of this idea, was he?
0: No, it goes back to his father, the original author.
4: Yes, and if I remember correctly, his father had a whole trunk full of manuscripts. Where are they now?
0: Still in the trunk, I guess. Evan hasn't much more use for them.
4: Well, that's what I'm driving at. I read many of those shows. One in particular was called Song of the Torch.
0: Song of the Torch. I remember that one, too. It carried a powerful message. Satirical, but I thought it excellent.
4: John, I want you to buy the rights to that show. Don't tell him who intends to finance it, who will produce it, but just get it at any price.
0: I know that you're well able to finance it, Polly, but whom do you have in mind to produce it?
4: I'll tell you, John. The same people that made So Deep the Stream the great hit that it was. The waiters, the bootblacks, the small fry. Yes, people, John.
0: Let's say, Polly, I think you've got something. Let the people do it. You're right. It's about them. Why not let them produce it? Good. I'll get busy right away, and maybe... Well...
4: Maybe what, John?
0: Maybe it will bring Evan back to his senses.
4: Gee, I never thought lawyers could be so intuitive. Or maybe you're right. And here's hoping.
0: I wondered how Evan felt about a month later when he read in the papers that the People's Theater Group was opening with the Song of the Torch. I wondered, too, how he felt when his new show, Gay Blade, financed adequately by his wealthy friends, closed after a week's run. His conscience must have bothered him because one afternoon he came to see me at my office.
2: It's just one of those things, John. The story was weak, the direction even worse. I tried to hire Robert Light, but he was tied up in Hollywood.
0: Yes, it's too bad, Evan. Tell me, how's Trix? You've certainly shied away from your old friends these past few months.
2: Yeah, I know. But don't rub it in, John. You know how it is. Poor boy makes good. Wine, caviar.
0: And Pamela?
2: Oh, there's nothing wrong with Pamela, John. She's really fine. Only...
0: Only you're just beginning to learn that you were a fish out of water, eh, Evan?
2: I guess that's it. John, I've wanted to go back to the old crowd for months. My own people. Guys who learn life the hard way, but... It's hard to say, but I'm ashamed of myself. They think I'm a heel, and I guess they're right, John.
0: Well, maybe it's not too late to make amends, Evan.
2: Well, what can I do to square myself? They won't forget or forgive.
0: No, I wouldn't say that. You know, of course, that one of your father's plays is opening this week. Day after tomorrow, in fact.
2: Yes, I read all about it. I wanted to drop into rehearsals, but, you know, they'd run me out of the theater.
0: Tell you what I'll do, Evan. I'll reserve seats for the opening night. And you come with me.
2: Come with you, boy? Oh, will I? And thanks, Mr. Counselor.

0: Song of the Torch played to an overflowing and enthusiastic audience. The program carried the name of no director, but that didn't stop the show from being a smash hit. From our seat in the third row, we saw and sensed the beginning of something that transcended art and the stage. We saw public opinion being welded by sheer force of dramatic intensity. As the curtain lowered, the people stormed their approval.
1: Polly, who teased him?
2: Polly, well, I don't know. Must be a director or a producer. Listen to him cheer.
3: It's Polly, John. It's our Polly. Stand up and cheer. It's Polly. She's wonderful.
4: Thank you. Thank you, everyone. I didn't do much, honestly. All the credit for this just... this great and wonderful show belongs to only two people. The first, to Frank Warner, who wrote it. And secondly, to the one and only Evan Warner, his son, who had the courage of his own convictions and who believed not only in his father, but in us, the people. Without either of them to show us the way, this show would never have played. And it gives me the greatest of pleasure tonight, ladies and gentlemen, to present to you the guiding star, the one who was always behind me in this glorious venture, Evan Warner. Just a minute. Come up here, Evan. Come up here where you always belong.

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1: The People's Theatre Group is a thoroughly viral and potent influence on our lives today, thanks to Frank Warner and his son, Evan, and to Polly, Emil, and thousands of people who made it possible. Their message is the message of liberty and freedom. 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

Next week, I'm going to tell you the true story about a mad miser who accumulated a pile of gold dust that was well worth over $1 million. This miser hated the thought that he would have to leave this fortune to his heirs. So he conceived a plan whereby he willed the gold to his relatives, but made sure they wouldn't have the pleasure of spending it. We call this interesting story Miser's Gold. This is Warren Williams inviting you to listen again next week.

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3: Oh, yeah. 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

0: is it, Jack? Where are you? What's the matter?
1: Jack, where are you? Doc, what's the matter?
2: Hit on the head. Fine fellow.
1: Hit on the head? Who did it? Doc, answer me. Who did it?
2: I don't know. Be all right in a minute. Fine Fay.
1: Fine Fay? Why? What's the matter with Fay?
2: Jack's scared. Fine Fay.
1: You sure you'll be all right?
2: Yeah, sure, sir.
1: The baby. Doc, I've got to go find Jack.
0: Jack, where are you?
3: Reggie, where are you?
0: I'm in the living room, Jack. In the living room.
3: Stay right there. I'm coming.
1: Something's loose in this house. Something dangerous. I can feel it. Oh, Jack, are you all right?
4: Yes, I'm all right. Up and down in the furnace room. Have you seen Fay?
1: No, but the baby.
4: Yes, I heard it. We've got to find...
1: Jack!
4: Out the hall, quick!
1: Who is it? Who fell downstairs?
4: Grandma Martin.
1: Oh, my. Say, is she dead?
4: No, unconscious.
1: Jack, look at her leg.
4: Yeah, broken.
1: Oh, that's too bad, an old lady like her.
2: Jack, Reggie, Jack, what was that? Hey, what's the matter with Grandma?
4: Thrown downstairs, unconscious and broken leg.
2: You mean Faye done that to her own grandma?
4: We haven't got time to talk. Doc, how do you feel?
2: Oh, better than dead.
4: Can you carry Grandma into the library?
2: I guess so.
4: Then take care of her. Don't leave her for a minute.
2: But I want to go with...
4: You're not in any condition to go anywhere. Do what I tell you. Come on, Reggie.
1: Where are we going, Jack?
4: Search every room on the second and third floor.
1: We're looking for Fay.
4: I'll search the rooms. You stand here in the hall. See that no one slips by.
1: That's Fay's room.
4: Yes, I know it.
1: But what about Cherry, Jack?
4: We find Fay, Cherry will be all right.
1: Did you look in the second closet?
4: Yeah, no one in there. And across the hall to Job's room.
2: We're wasting time.
4: I know it. What else can we do? Watch the hall.
1: Well, why not call in some police from outside?
4: No, I'll do it myself. I know what's done right. Yeah, nobody in here. Come on, Hope's room's next.
5: Around the corner of the hall. If Fay threw her grandmother downstairs, she's got to be up here somewhere.
4: If she's not in here, she's got to be on the third floor.
5: Don't forget to look in that window seat.
4: Don't watch me. Keep your eye on the hall.
5: You expect her to try to slip by?
4: I expect someone to try to slip by. We're closing in.
5: Looking for anyone in this house is a ballet job.
4: Nobody in here. Come on up to the third floor.
5: Righto.
4: They've got to be... Wait, hold it a minute.
5: What's the matter?
4: Here's a linen closet. Don't let's pass up anything.
6: No! No, go away.
5: It's Cherry.
6: Oh.
4: Cherry, what are you doing in this linen closet?
5: Crouched on the floor like a ballet animal.
4: Cherry, answer me. What are you doing here?
6: She's after me. She's after me.
4: What are you talking about? Who's after you?
6: Fay. She mustn't.
5: Fay's after you? What for?
6: She wants to kill me.
4: Where is she now?
6: I don't know.
4: Here, get up on your feet.
7: Look here. Go easy, Cherry.
4: Now then, answer me. Where's Fay?
6: I don't know.
4: Answer me, do you hear? Tell me where Fay is or I'll shake it out of you.
6: Oh, I don't want to see her. I don't hear. I don't.
1: Jack, this is beastly.
4: Don't you think I know it?
1: Well, she's so terrified now she doesn't know what she's saying. You can't get anything out of her like that.
4: No. No, I guess you're right.
1: Oh, Jack, look at her hands. Fingers straight out, stiff like claws.
6: I can't bend them. Something's happened to them.
4: Here, let me see.
1: Oh, like ugly claws.
4: Cold as ice.
6: I can't bend them. Look. I can't bend my own fingers. I can't.
1: Chuck, I can't bear this.
4: Hysteria. It'll wear off when the tension's over. Cherry, do you feel safe here in this closet?
6: Yes, it's dark. They can't find me in the dark.
4: All right, go back in. I'll lock you in.
1: Jack.
4: We can't take her with us. We've got to find Fay.
1: But she shouldn't be left alone.
4: I tell you, we've got to find Fay.
6: I'll be all right.
4: We'll come back for you in a little while.
1: I don't like it, Jack.
4: I don't like any of it. I hate women who get themselves into messes like this. Now, come on.
1: They certainly aren't the best.
4: Come on up the third floor.
1: Cherry, with her fingers spread out, stiff like clawing talons. Grandma sprawled grotesquely at the foot of the stairs. I wonder how we'll find Fay.
4: That's pleasant.
1: I say we're not rushing about as we were. Isn't it as important to find Fay as it was?
4: Just as important, but not as urgent now that we know where Grandma and Cherry are.
1: I see. And she's got to be up here ahead of us somewhere, huh?
4: Yes. All right, now for Cherry's room.
1: I'm to wait out here?
4: Yeah. You don't suppose...
1: Jack, come here.
4: What's the matter?
1: Look, round the corner of the hall there, shadow, creeping this way.
4: That's a man. Right behind him is throwing a shadow ahead.
1: There haven't been any men in the house?
4: Well, there is now. You want to take him or shall I?
1: Let me.
4: He's almost at the corner, so get set.
1: Righto.
4: Move fast. He may have a gun.
1: Quite.
4: Hold it. Get him, Reggie! Look out for his gun!
1: There.
4: Good work, Reggie. Here, let's have a look at him.
1: Here's his gun. You suppose this is the chap who carried Cherry down to the furnace room?
4: Hello. Reggie, we made a mistake.
1: What's that?
4: Here, look at this badge on his vest.
1: Badge?
4: Yes, police department.
1: Oh, but I say...
4: Plainclothes man from the detective bureau. You've had the doubtful honor of knocking out a policeman.
1: Yes, but what's he doing here? Naturally, I wouldn't have tackled him.
4: Well, that's what I want to know. What's he doing here? I wonder if they planted any more in this house.
1: But I thought you said they weren't going to.
4: They weren't. I said they'd keep all their men out...
1: What's that? I don't hear anything.
7: I do, from Grandmother Martin's suite of rooms. Come on. Here, this is it. Here, this way.
5: Jack, what's that smell?
7: Chloroform. Here, she's locked in this closet. Faye, do you hear me? Listen, get hold of yourself. Save your breath. We'll get you out.
5: But how? The door's locked and there's no key.
7: We'll break it in.
5: Right, but can we do it?
7: Wait. Faye, can you hear me?
8: Yes. Yes,
7: lie down on the floor. We're going to break in the door. Do you hear?
8: Yes.
7: All right. Well, come on, Reggie. Together now. Solid. Once more now.
5: It's coming.
7: Do it again. Now. That did it. Here, help me with it.
6: Get me out.
9: Easy.
10: All right, you're all right.
7: There you are. Now throw open the window.
5: Quiet.
7: Now get all those saturated towels and throw them out.
5: Out the window?
7: Yes. Don't try to talk for a minute. Just breathe deep.
6: Why would she do it?
7: Don't talk. Just breathe.
5: Half a dozen towels soaked with chloroform enough to kill an elephant. Out they go.
6: I can talk. Let me sit up, please.
7: Take it easy.
6: Fresh air is all I needed.
5: Who locked you in that closet?
6: Grandma.
5: Grandmother Martin tried to kill you?
7: Well, how did she get you in the closet in the first place?
6: You remember Doc was bringing me upstairs?
7: Yes.
6: Somebody hit him on the head. I didn't see who it was. I just ran. I was so scared.
7: You didn't do it?
6: No. I ran up here to Grandma's room. She wasn't here, but she came in just a minute.
7: Well, where'd she been?
6: I didn't get a chance to ask her. She was out of breath. She said, quick, Faye, get my slippers out of the closet. I didn't think. Just went in the closet and she slammed the door on me and locked me in.
5: And the chloroform towels were already in there?
6: No. She said, you'll be safe in there, my girl. Then I heard the door to her room open and close and I pounded on the door to be let out, and in a couple of minutes she came back in.
7: What did she say then?
6: Nothing. I think she didn't say a thing, but pretty soon she began pushing towels soaked in chloroform under the door.
7: Joe. Grandma Martin.
6: I was all wrong. I thought I knew who the murderer was. I thought I knew from the way you talked, Jack, but I was wrong. It was Grandma all the time.
5: Grandma Martin, I thought it was you.
6: You thought it was me?
5: Yes, we found Cherry hiding from you. I say, are you sure it wasn't you?
6: It was Grandma, I tell you.
5: But Cherry said you were trying to kill her.
6: Cherry said I was trying to kill her.
7: That's what she said.
5: And see here, you might have locked yourself in there with those towels, you know.
6: But I didn't. I didn't. Jack, I thought you said you knew for sure who the murderer is.
7: I do, Faye. I know just as sure as I'm sitting here looking at you.

0: The further transcribed adventures of Jack, Doc, and Reggie will come to you tomorrow at this same hour. I Love a Mystery, written and directed by Carlton E. Morse, comes to you Monday through Friday, featuring Russell Thorson as Jack, Jim Bowles as Doc Long, and Tony Randall as Reggie York. Frank McCarthy speaking.
1: On Christmas Eve, the Star of Bethlehem shines bright as a symbol of mankind's efforts to make the world a better one in which to live, despite ravages of war and hunger and disease. So, from the writer and producer of this series, Carlton E. Morse, a further message about the plight of children overseas.
2: These millions of unfortunate youngsters have never known what the Star of Bethlehem symbolizes. They have never known a Christmas. Who are they, Mr. Thorson?
1: They are 4-year-old Christian Ocel of France, 14-year-old Panayoto Gavril of Greece, 14-year-old Shai Kui-chen of China, 7-year-old Claude Grandjean of Belgium. 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

0: Every door has a key. There's a key to every situation. Behind every unopened door, there is a mystery. And the opening of this door introduces us to another in the series, The Key.
1: Oh, good morning, sir. $50. You want to cash this check, sir?
2: Sure.
1: I'm sorry, I don't recognize the signature. Are you a customer of this branch of the bank?
2: As of now, I am.
1: Oh, if it's a new account, I'm afraid I'll have to
2: check. Just do nothing. Just keep quiet and keep smiling.
1: What?
2: Under this coat, over my arms, a gun, pal. And the same right at your heart. Now keep calm and push your door over here. And smile, act normal. One step out of line, you're it.
1: Sure, sure. Here.
2: Not that. The big stuff.
1: No.
2: That's better. Don't look so sick. Nothing's going to happen to you. If you just be a good boy.
1: You can't get away with this.
2: Come on, come on. I don't have all day.
1: Why, you stupid...
2: I didn't do anything.
1: I warned you. Come...

0: Now, Miss Perino, you say you didn't see the man's face at all.
1: No, no, he had his arm up around his face. I couldn't see anything but his eyes. He was holding his overcoat over the arm.
0: Would you be able to identify him if you saw him again?
1: No, I wouldn't.
0: I see. Miss Perino, the bank accountant who ran out of his office when he heard the shots, has told us that the gunman did not put his arm up over his face until he'd come face to face with you.
1: Well, he's mistaken. The man's face was covered.
0: Look, Miss Perino, there's nothing to be afraid of. We have reason to believe that there were two people who saw the face of the hold-up man. One was the teller who handed the money to him and then pressed the alarm button. That man, the teller, was shot down in cold blood by the gunman, and he's dead. The other person we believe capable of identifying the killer is you. And I shouldn't have to remind you that if you cannot help us, the killer may never be brought to justice. It's therefore your duty to do everything you can to help us.
1: I'm sorry. I told you all I know.
0: Think, Miss Perino. You must have caught a glimpse of his face.
1: No, I didn't.
0: Miss Perino, you are not telling the truth.
2: Captain, please. Angela cannot help you. You're making her scared. Angela is a good girl. He would help you if she could. Wouldn't you, Angie? Hmm?
1: Oh, please. I don't know anymore. Let me go.
0: Oh, okay. You can go home.
2: Please, me too, Captain. I'm our uncle. She lives with us. Mama will be worried about this.
0: Okay. Get out of here, both of you.
2: Thank you. Come on, Angie. Don't cry. We go home now.
0: Oh, Miss Perino, if you happen to remember that you can identify the killer, you know where to find me.
3: Sure, Captain. We know, sure.
4: Well, what do you think? Sure seemed upset about it. Like maybe she recognized the hood but wasn't telling.
0: Yeah. Yeah, but why? Doesn't look the type to be on speaking terms with a killer. Tell you what, Al, give me a rundown on her. Family, background, acquaintances, the lot.
4: Will do. What about the old guy? You said he's her uncle.
0: Yeah, him too. The girl lives with him and his wife.
4: Yeah, what's the name again?
0: Oh, it's here someplace. Vitelli, Giuseppe Vitelli.
4: Vitelli? A funny thing.
0: Hmm?
4: The name rings a bell.
0: So?
4: No, can't get a fix on it. There must be dozens of Vitellis in town.
0: Yeah. Yeah, we'll get checking on this one. Let's hope you come up with something. It'll be about the only lead we have.
2: I tell you, Mama, it was the most terrible thing. The poor little Angela, she nearly bumped into him. I was writing my check at the table, and I did not see it. You know I do not see too good, and I must write slow.
5: I keep telling you, Papa, you should see the eye doctor.
2: I tell you, I am glad I did not see good today. I look up when I hear the gun go off, but all I can see is this man with his back to me. He has a hat on, and all I can see is the back of him. He turns to run, and Angela is just going up to the counter, and she is right there in front of him. And she screams when she sees him, but he puts his arm up over his face so she cannot see it.
5: And she said he had his arm over his face all the time.
2: She's a good girl, Mama. The police captain, he was very angry with her, but she's a good girl. She would help him if she could.
5: Of course she would help the police if she could. She's good, that one. She has been like a daughter to us all these years.
2: Yes, like a daughter. It was terrible that Mario and Francesca should both die so young. But their going brought little Angela to us, Mama. She's such a good girl.
5: I hope she will rest. I gave her one of my pills. The ones the doctor gave me for sleeping.
2: Yeah, she will feel better in the morning. You know, Mama, there is only one thing.
5: Yes, you are always saying.
2: And why not? Why should I not want to see our little girl married to some nice boy?
5: When she is ready, she will marry.
2: Yeah, that DeMarco boy, he's a good one. And I think Angela likes him.
5: She likes him, and he is a good boy. He is a good worker, and he will do well. But Angela always waits for Nicola. You know that, Papa.
2: I know it, but I do not like it.
5: You do not like that Angie should marry your own son? What are you saying?
2: It is not that. But Nicky is not here. He has been gone 2 years. He will go and make a lot of money, he says. But how, Niccolo, I say, how? Never mind, Papa, he say. I will come back with a pocket full of gold, you see. Yeah, maybe. But he is still not here.
5: He is a good boy. Smart, too. He will do well.
2: I think Angela should marry the DeMarco boy. He's a good worker. And Angela is very fond of him. And he is here.
5: But she's in love with our Nicky. Now, come to bed, Papa. It is very late. Come to bed.
6: Angela, are you awake?
1: What? Who's there?
6: Angie, it's me, Nicky.
1: Nicky? What are you...
6: Shh, quiet. You wake Mama and Papa.
1: Nicky, you shouldn't be here. No.
6: The fire escape. I'm glad you don't lock your window. Well, I'm pleased to see me. It's been a long time, Angie.
1: Has it?
6: You've been gone 2 years.
1: Funny. I could have sworn I saw you in the bank only this morning.
6: But you didn't, Angie. You didn't swear you saw me. You didn't tell the cops.
1: No. No, I didn't tell anyone.
6: Why didn't you?
1: Oh, Nicky, you've got to get out of here. They'll be looking for you.
6: No, they won't. Because only you can identify me. And you told them you couldn't see my face. I read it in the afternoon papers.
1: Oh, Nicky, how could you? You of all people, you shot that man.
6: I had to see you. I had to tell you about that. I couldn't bear the thought of you...
1: That I might change my mind and tell the police?
6: That you might hate me. I'm in love with you, Angie. I always have been.
1: Oh, how can you talk about love, Nicky? A man's dead. You killed him.
6: I couldn't help it. It was an accident. He tried to grab me through the grill. The gun I had was an automatic. It goes off very easy. I never meant to use it on him or anybody. I swear I didn't.
1: But how can I believe that? You ran.
6: I panicked, that's all. I was scared, but when I cooled off, I realized there was only one thing to do. Come back and give myself up.
1: You've been to the police?
6: Not yet. I'm going to see them. I'd see you first.
1: Oh, I don't know what to think. It's all so... Oh, Nicky, I've hoped and prayed you'd come back someday, but not like this. How could you try to rob a bank? Papa's always talking about the time you said you'd come back with a bucket full of gold. Was that the gold you meant?
6: I got 10,000 bucks out of that bank.
1: Where is it?
6: Safe.
1: Nicky, you can't use a penny of that money.
6: No, no, of course not. I'll hand it over to the police when I give myself up. Oh, Angie, I've been a fool, such a fool. Oh, this is a terrible mess. That poor guy's dead. I never meant him any harm. I never meant to harm anybody. It was just that everything I'd planned hadn't worked out. I've had a run of out since I left home. I felt I couldn't come back empty-handed. I was just going to do this one job.
1: It was wrong, Nicky. Terribly wrong.
6: It was wrong for you not to tell the cops about me, but you did it. You kept quiet.
1: Yes, I know that was wrong, too. Now I'm glad you've come. That you see, you must give yourself up. Otherwise, I'd have to tell them. Nicky.
6: Oh, yeah, now, take it easy, huh? Everything's going to be all right. I made a bad mistake. I guess I've made plenty. Leaving you in the first place was bad enough. Anyway, now I'm going to take my punishment. Maybe if I give myself up and they realize I didn't mean to kill anybody, I'll get off with a year or two in prison. When I come out, maybe I can make a fresh start.
1: Listen,
6: I can take it, honey. As long as I know I've got you. That's why I had to come here first. I had to know you loved me in spite of everything. Always wanted to come back and be your big hero. Yeah, yeah. The big hero you'd be proud to marry.
1: Oh, Nicky, you know I've always been in love with you. I've waited long for the day you'd come back.
6: Oh, honey, I love you so very much. Better now?
1: Oh, Nicky, I can't help it. I love you.
6: If only we could... Say, why not?
1: What, Nicky?
6: Honey, maybe you think I'm crazy, but why not let's get married right away? Just as soon as I can get a license.
1: Married? But Father Pacini, he wouldn't...
6: Oh, no, no, the church wedding can wait. We can go through that later. With all the trimmings. I mean, just a civil marriage. Just let's make it legal and keep it to ourselves till it was all over.
1: You mean not tell anyone?
6: Yeah. Not even Mama and Papa. Not till afterwards.
1: Oh, no, they'd be hurt. I couldn't do that to them. Nicky, they've been like a mother and father to me. I couldn't...
6: Darling, you make it sound like you don't really want to marry me.
1: Oh, you know it's not that.
6: Look, honey, I've got a pretty terrible time to go through. All that business of a trial and everything. I've got to know you're mine. Got to have that to hold on to keep me sane. You do love me, don't you? Tell me you do, honey.
1: Oh, yes, Nicky. I love you so very, very much. Nicky, hold me. Hold me close.
6: Take it easy, honey. Everything's going to be okay. Yeah. Everything's going to work out just swell.

0: But I tell you, Captain, that is all we know.
1: She left a note, that is all. She has gone suddenly to visit her father's sister.
2: Uh-huh. Funny thing to just go off like that without saying goodbye.
1: I keep telling you, she left this note. I do not understand all this fuss. She will be back in a couple of days, she says.
0: She needs a rest, Captain. All this shooting business, it made her very upset.
2: Yeah, I guess so. This relative of yours, Mrs. Vitelli, you let me have her address?
1: Yes, I can, but why do you want it?
2: Well, I may need to get in touch with Angela Pereno quickly. I'd just like to know where I can contact her at short notice.
1: I will write the address down for you. Wait, I'll get the pencil and paper.
0: Please, Captain, haven't you asked enough questions? Angela has told you all she knows.
2: Has she? What about you, Mr. Vitelli?
0: Me? I do not know anything. I told you I did not see the face of the man in the bank.
2: You have a son, don't you, Mr. Vitelli?
0: A son? Sure, I have a son. Niccolo. Everybody knows that.
2: Has he been around lately?
0: No, I have not seen him for a couple of years.
2: Mm-hmm. What's he doing these days?
0: Doing? I do not know what he is doing, but whatever it is, he will be doing it well. He's a clever boy, Nicky.
2: Uh-huh. You haven't heard from him or of him for the last 2 years, huh?
0: No. But I don't understand all this. Why do you ask me questions about Nicky?
2: You wouldn't know, I suppose, that he's been in jail.
0: You say in jail? Oh, and Nicky?
2: Yeah. Not here, over the border. Broke into a drugstore, stole a few dollars and some goods.
0: Nicky? Oh, and Nicky, a burglar, a thief? Oh, no.
1: Here you are, Captain. I have written down the address where Angela is.
2: Thanks, Mrs. Vitelli. Well, I'll be going. If you happen to hear from your son, Mr. Vitelli, I'd appreciate you letting me know. Do that?
0: Yes. Yes, of course. I let you know.
2: Thanks.
1: What's he say about Nicky? Papa, what's he say about our boy?
0: There must be some mistake. Not a Nicky. He wouldn't do a thing like that. He's a good boy.
1: Do a thing like what? Papa, what are you saying? What has Nicky done?
0: The captain said Nicky is a thief. He has been in prison.
1: What? Oh, no. Not our Nicky.
0: Mama, mama. What have we done that such a thing should happen?
1: I don't believe it. There is some mistake. Surely there is some mistake.
0: Hello? Giuseppe Vitelli speaking. Angela, where are you? It can't be. Angela, wait. Hello.
1: It was Angie?
0: Yes. Mama, I don't know what to think. She said she would explain it all tonight. They are coming here tonight.
1: They?
0: Angela and Nicky.
1: Nicky?
0: Mama, what to think? What to think? Angela and Nicky are married.
3: Well, Mama, don't you have a big kiss for your little boy? Especially now he's got himself married.
1: Nicky, it is all so... Oh, of course, my son. There. And Angela, a little girl.
4: We wanted to tell you, but... Well, we just felt it was best to get married right away.
1: But where did you get married so quickly? I don't think Father Pacini would like this.
4: Oh, we're going to see Father Pacini later. We'll have a church ceremony, of course.
1: But you have not been married in church?
3: It wasn't time, Mama. The justice of the peace married us.
1: Justice of the peace?
3: It's legal.
1: Legal? Who cares for legal? You marry in the church, no other place.
0: Mama is right, Nicky. This is not a good thing you do. I tell you, you worry us, my son. We hear things we do not like about you, and now you do this thing. Angela, we had wanted something better for you.
3: Just a minute. What's this about things you hear?
0: I was speaking, Niccolo. You have not kept your good manners since you go away.
3: Manners? I'm supposed to worry about manners when you start accusing me of something I haven't done?
0: I did not accuse you of anything, Nicky. But I am told you have been in prison.
1: Nicky?
3: That? It's nothing, forget it.
0: Nothing? Madonna, nothing that our son is called a thief? Nothing that he has been in prison? Oh, 2 years ago, you left this house with my blessing, and you said you would return with your pockets full of money. You were going to be rich and successful.
5: Rich and successful. Okay, how about this? Here, my valise. Take a look at it.
0: Your valise? What is in it?
4: Nicky, no. Papa, don't open it.
0: What's the matter?
5: Go ahead. Take a look at that pocket full of money I brought you.
4: Okay.
5: I'll open it for you.
0: What is in it? I don't...
4: What is it? Let me have...
5: Nice. $10,000. $10,000, do you hear? Well, is that a pocket full of money or isn't it?
4: Nicky, you shouldn't have...
5: Why not? It's mine. I got it.
4: Yours? Nicky, you don't know what you're saying. You promised...
5: That was yesterday.
4: Yesterday? Nicky, what are you saying?
0: Niccolo, where did you get so much money?
5: I picked it up. What's the difference? I got it.
0: You did not get it by honest work. Not so much money.
4: Tell them, Nicky.
5: It's mine. It's staying right here in this valise. So don't you or anybody get any different ideas.
4: Nicky, you can't do this. You promised you'd give yourself up. You must. There's no other way.
5: That's what you think.
1: What is going on? What is everybody talking about? I don't understand.
0: I will go.
2: Good evening, Mr. Vitelli. Sorry to trouble you again, but the man I've had watching this place has reported that you have some interesting visitors.
4: Police?
0: Well, I don't know. It's,
2: if you don't mind, I'll just join you for a while. Good evening, Mrs. Vitelli. I guess you're Nick Vitelli.
5: It's a crime, is it? What do you want, copper?
2: Well, Miss Pereno, you get around. Or do you? Mrs. Vitelli gave us an address you were supposed to be visiting, but you haven't been there, have you?
4: No.
5: It's not Miss Pereno anymore, copper. It's Mrs. Vitelli. And I object to you asking my wife a lot of personal questions.
2: Your wife?
5: Sure. We were married yesterday. Any objections?
2: Plenty. Look here, Miss Pereno, or Mrs. Vitelli, if that's what it is. There are a few things I want to talk over with you. I don't know if you realize...
5: Maybe you don't realize, copper, that under the laws of this state, a wife cannot testify against a husband. That's something any cop should know, even one with flat feet like you.
2: Listen, Vitelli, you're just...
1: Testify? What is testify? Why does everybody talk the double talk?
0: Nicky, you have done something. There is something bad, huh?
2: I'd say murder was pretty bad, wouldn't you, Mr. Vitelli?
0: What?
1: Murder! What are you saying?
2: What I'm saying is that your son is the man who robbed the local bank and shot a man dead doing it. And I'm saying that your niece saw him in the bank and recognized him.
4: Oh, no, no.
0: Nicky. Niccolo. My son. This is not true. See, it is not true. Say it. You do not.
5: Shut up. Keep out of it.
4: Too late. Too late.
5: You, copper. Get out of here. Get out of your hair. You got nothing on me and you know it. Just as you know, my wife can't testify against me in any court. Get your things, Angela. We're leaving.
4: That's why you married me. So I couldn't identify you as a killer. You don't love me. You never have.
0: Niccolo, I must have the truth. Did you do this terrible thing? Answer me.
5: What do you think? Don't expect me to answer a lot of questions in front of a cop. Work it out for yourself.
1: My son, a murderer.
5: Now cut that out,
1: Niccolo, you are a bad, wicked boy. A wicked, evil man. Murderer, murderer. My son, a murderer.
5: Stop it. Stop it, I tell you. Stop it. Okay.
4: Nicky.
0: Mama. You animal. You hit your own mother. Your own mama who bore you, loved you, raised you from a child. You'd strike your own mama.
5: I told her not to hit me. Nobody hits me, nobody.
2: What a hero. What a big, wonderful guy. Proud of your husband, Angela.
4: Mama. Mama, are you all right?
1: Never mind, Angela. Never mind.
2: Okay, tough guy. What now? You may be running out of women, but the next move is up to you.
0: No, Captain. The next move is up to me. I wish to go with you to the station house. I wish to make a statement. I wish to say that I was confused. I had a bad memory, but I'm all right. I remember seeing his face. The face of the killer. I remember. I saw him very clearly.
1: No, Papa, no.
0: Yes, I saw him. I saw him very clearly. He's standing there. And the killer is my son.
5: You're crazy. You were behind me when... Papa,
1: please do not know.
0: I saw him. He was there. He's the one with the gun. He killed a man. He's a wicked man, but he would strike his own mother. A murderer. My son, I saw him do it with my own eyes. I will testify. I will testify. I will testify.
2: Well, take it easy, Mr. Vitelli. Nicky, I guess we better take a little ride.
5: I'm not going anywhere. Nobody move.
4: Nicky,
2: show me a fool, Nick. Put that gun away.
5: I'm no fool. Don't worry about that. My own father. Perjuring himself to send me to the death cell. That's just great. I'm supposed to be proud of my parents, huh? They sure are fond of me. I can see that. Well, anybody makes a move.
2: Grab him, Joe.
1: Diggle! Diggle! Oh, my boy.
2: I'm sorry I had to do that. You might have... Mr. Vitelli, Angela, well, it had to be one way or another. This was the only end of the road for Nicky. Maybe this way was better than the other.
0: I could not have done it. I could not have testified.
2: I'll go call an ambulance.

A closing door finishes the story. Next week, another key will open another door to another story. Mystery. Romance. Or adventure. All start when a door is unlocked by... the key.

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2: 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Not far. When you hit Howard, hang a right. Howard meets Philip at a weird kind of angle. Then you cross James and Paul. You can't miss Nocturne. It's just past the Automat.
1: 19 Nocturne Boulevard. Your address for suspenseful stories of the speculative, strange, and supernatural. Tonight's story is Sword Kvetch.
3: Yes? This is 19 Nocturne Boulevard. Won't you step inside? Did you have any trouble finding it?
4: What do you mean, what kind of a place is it? Why, it's a road through a dark and spooky forest that leads to a castle. Can't you tell?

0: typical.
1: What?
0: I could write a ballad already.
1: Oh, no. No, no, no. That is not your job.
0: Shh. I'm composing.
1: Typical.
0: Evil castle looms ahead. Nighttime, need to rest my head.
1: You can't rhyme head with a head.
0: It rhymes, doesn't it? I'm getting another sword.
1: You always say that, but you know you couldn't do without me. And who could you ever pass me off to?
0: Someone, dear.
2: Master! Master! The master!
3: You see what I have here, my smelly little homunculi?
2: Master!
3: I'll turn this drop of water into an equal

0: make a great deal of difference.
1: To a thirsty cockroach?
0: No, no. You have to see how... Yes, on a tiny scale, this could be a negligible change. But if you do this a million times at once with a million drops of water, you could cause an entire lake to suddenly turn to dust, ruining agriculture. And then with a simple reverse, water from dust.
1: Good, lovely. Can I report now? It's kind of urgent.
0: What? Oh, of course. Go ahead.
1: Are you listening?
0: Of course. What? Why did you...
1: Listening now?
0: Yes, get on with it.
1: Someone is approaching the castle.
0: Oh, well, set up the defenses.
1: It's an Amazon.
0: Oh, that's different. Still the defenses.
1: No monster's in labor.
0: I thought it laid eggs.
1: Well, not after you did one of your little experiments on it. And it's not best pleased about it.
0: Oh.
1: And the man-eating vines.
0: What? I didn't... Well, they're not giving birth, are they?
1: Think it through.
0: What?
1: Man-eating vines. Amazon warrior.
0: Oh. Oh.
2: Kale, I don't like this.
3: You mean the way nothing at all tried to stop us from strolling right up to the front door of the evil wizard's castle?
2: No. I meant the two-headed gargoyles. They're so passe. Of course that's what I mean. There must be a trap.
3: I'll keep my eyes peeled.
2: Me too.
3: You haven't any eyes, Amalan.
2: Don't nitpick.
3: No reception committee. No moot monster. The gargoyles?
2: They're tacky as hell, but I don't sense any magic there.
3: Well then.
2: Penalty. I like it.
3: It's what I do.
1: Master!
0: Stop banging, Jiggly.
1: They're at the door.
0: Tell them we don't want any.
1: The Amazon?
0: Oh, yes. Oh, she got through the defenses. Yes, of course.
1: What are you going to do?
0: The usual.
1: Send me down to find out what she wants.
0: Good idea. Let me know what she says.
2: If it's abandoned, that would explain the lack of defenses.
3: The High Council doesn't send a questor to an empty castle.
2: They might not know.
3: Yes. Why don't you just go and point that out?
4: Hail, warrior!
3: Manners. Who hails me?
4: I represent Mazarin, wizard of the Crooked Pier, mage to the eighth tier, sorcerer!
2: Yes, but can he dance?
3: Shh! I have come to face your wizard. Open the gate.
4: What is your charge? Mazarin is an exceedingly busy mage.
2: Freaking tears?
3: I am Kyle Carstinker, blade maiden of the ninth rank, slayer of three gorgons and participant in the slaughter of the great red armadillo of Mercy.
2: With a minor in songwriting.
3: And I am charged by the High Council of Her Most Royal Majesty, Luria the Balladeer,
2: Ballbuster,
3: to find and recover the missing Prince Tupin of Vagon.
4: And my boss is supposed to care. Why?
3: The scribes say the prince is here. A captive in Durin's vial under the thumb of this boss of yours.
2: Excessive.
3: And thus have I come to reclaim him.
4: Oh, right. Hold on, I'll go tell the wizard.
3: Where'd he go?
2: Ducked behind one of those excrescences.
3: I didn't see any of those.
2: The gargoyles.
3: So, we wait for the wizard to speak.
2: Oh, you're not.
3: Green and crooked, small and beady.
2: Eyes are beady. He was more seedy.
3: Small and seedy. His locks were lank and his eyes were beady.

0: You test I am, so she'll spread word of your cunning and deviousnessness. And so she'll keep him once she gets him.
1: Oh, I'm far too busy to come up with some silly tasks. What does tradition say?
0: I'll make you up some note cards. Want me to let her in?
1: An Amazon? Well, don't they sleep in barns or something?
0: I certainly wouldn't want to be the one to suggest it to her. I'll find her and tell her you will speak to her at dinner.
1: I will?
0: Tradition.
1: Fine. Tell her, then come back and find me some robes.
0: This way, and the wizard will be with you shortly.
2: Roomy!
3: Kinda dusty, ain't it?
2: Hard to keep health in an evil castle.
1: Dusty!
2: Impressive?
1: Oh, rat.
3: Well, rat known.
1: It's something I've been working on.
2: You could use it back home.
3: Shh.
2: You could finally get your quarters clean.
3: Shh.
1: What?
3: Nothing. Mighty wizard, I've come to recover the most noble Prince Toop, and this is my quest. Do not stand in my way.
1: Oh, of course not.
2: What?
4: Mister.
1: Hmm? Oh, right. As long as you,
4: can overcome my challenges three.
1: Can overcome three challenges.
0: Close enough.
3: Of course. Name your challenges.
1: Oh, well.
4: You forgot the cards. Oh, the cards.
0: My great master will issue you each challenge at the break of dawn on three successive days. You will then have until sunset on the same day to complete each one.
3: Morning? Why not start now?
2: Tradition.
0: Tradition, m'lady.
3: Fine. What do we do now, then?
0: Dinner?
3: Show me the prince so I know I'm not wasting my time.
2: Well, it's a guy.
3: He's glass.
1: Much less irritating that way.
0: Jafar, the great wizard, finds the company of mere mortals a burden. He turns them into glass to show his mighty contempt.
2: That's a lot of contempt.
3: It's rather a lot of prince. All right, oh great wizard. Let's just get this straight right up front. When I beat your challenges, you'll turn him back to normal before letting me take him, right?
1: Well, that goes without saying.
0: After the first challenge, he will be returning to flesh. After the second, he will awaken. The third, you may take him.
3: Good.
0: And good riddance.
3: I don't want to have to cart around a giant glass statue. Must weigh a ton. And it would be rather unfortunate if I dropped him.
1: Not really.
2: Nice.
3: You said something about dinner.

0: Maya. She's here for him.
1: Him? Oh, well. Well, that's simple, then. I'll just unglaze him and...
0: Oh, no, you can't just hand him over.
1: Why not? Then she'll go away problem solved.
0: Tradition. Ring a bell.
1: Tradition? Oh, you're not going to say I have to fight to the death over a trifle like...
0: No, but you're supposed to make a...

0: Lord Portsayer?
1: Yes, yes. Now, if you can picture this fork as an oncoming enemy, then the napkin, I mean the entrapment grass, remember, would of course slew it.
0: Your port.
1: Over there, beside the battlefield. Where was I? Oh, yes. Slow him, and eventually stop him.
2: Clever.
1: Really?
2: Immobilizing an enemy makes him an easy target. So you put your strength into archers to pick off the enemy soldiers stuck in the field like...
3: Topiary.
2: Like so many garden gnomes. Not bad at all. I could even write a song about that.
3: Oh, please don't. He'll turn cuticle.
2: Shut up.
1: I didn't say anything.
2: Not you. I have this curse.
3: I am not cursed.
2: I have a sword. It talks to me.
1: You often hear weapons talk.
2: No, really. Here, say something. Great, now she's in a big snit. Don't make me look bad. Whenever she's in the sheath, I'm the only one who can hear her.
0: Your sword is a girl? Isn't that somehow counterintuitive?
3: Big words from a goblin, bub.
2: See? I can't believe you would embarrass me that way.
3: Embarrass you? Who called who cursed?
2: No, I said you were my curse, not that you were a cursed.
3: Oh, that's different.
4: How's that damn wizard gonna have any respect for me now?
3: Who cares? He's old and evil.
2: He's not that old.
3: And evil?
2: Oh, that's his job.
0: Jiggly! Yes, master?
1: What did you think you were doing insulting an Amazon like that?
0: I didn't...
1: You called her a lummox!
0: She was playing you, sire. I was only defending you...
1: What? Playing what?
0: Playing games. You know no one ever actually listens to you when you rant on about one of your inventions. And there she is.
5: Oh, how clever! You're so smart!
0: Bleh. And you...
1: Of course people listen to me.
0: I don't.
1: You're just a familiar...
0: Don't remind me. Sire, what I meant is she's trying to soften you up, to get you to like her so the test will be easier.
1: What's wrong with that?
0: You have a reputation to uphold, my mighty lord.
1: Oh, I really don't.
0: And if it gets out that you're a pushover, every Tom, Dick, and Harry will be at your doorstep looking to get something from you. And when will you get anything done?

0: So, wizards don't wake up as early as warriors. So what?
1: It's dawn. He said dawn.
0: Barely. Six.
1: Nah, I'm hyped. I'm ready for something really difficult. A good fight.
2: The challenge is...
1: Yes?
2: Now, if you think the challenge is too hard, you can back out and go away. You know.
0: Right.
1: Not likely.
2: I am not adverse to leaving someone alive to spread word of my cruelty and cunning. And meanness.
1: And the challenge.
2: Right. You must empty my entire moat into a single tankard.
0: Oh, jeez.
1: Are you sure?
2: Yes. Yes, that's the first challenge.
0: You want to tell him, or should I?
1: All right, well, here's the deal. I could go out into the yard, smack a big hole in the bottom of a tankard, and then cupful by cupful, pour slimy moat water into the now bottomless tankard until there's nothing left in your pond but silt, dying fish, and a pissed-off moat monster.
2: Oh. Would that work?
3: Yeah.
1: Or I could.
2: I can go on to another one.
3: Nah, you can't switch horses in midstream.
1: Is everything all right?
2: Just a moment.
0: Cha-ching.
1: What?
0: You aced it. He might demand you actually go through with it, but he seems surprisingly reasonable for an evil wizard.
1: I still don't think he's all that evil.
0: He turns people to glass and makes grass that grabs you.
1: And I bring in archers to kill the immobilized troops.
2: All right. We've got this settled.
0: He lets his familiar be part of the decision process?
1: I talk to a sword. Yes, oh mighty wizard!
2: Well, rather than have to restock my pond...
0: Booyah!
2: We're going to take it as read that you've completed the first task and start fresh in the morning.
1: And what do we do for the rest of the day?
2: You could, come and see my workshop?
0: Spare me.
1: That would be great. Fascinating.
0: No, really, spare me.
1: While we're there, you can turn the prince back to flesh.
2: Oh, right, of course.
0: Couldn't you leave me with a blasted goblin? At least he can hold a conversation.
1: Shut up.
2: What? Oh, right, the sword. Did I mention that I figured out how to turn water to dust and vice versa? Mostly only a drop at a time, just yet. Mind you, since it's very hard to control in large quantities, except for last night.
1: Oh, is that what that was?
2: But I was trying to make an impression.
1: The mighty warrior comes a rage, goes into the castle dark and drear, wondering what sort of wicked mage might be he that lived here, and whether she would see another day.
2: You wrote that just last night?
1: I couldn't sleep. It's not finished.
2: I work on very small amounts at a time. No need, really, to enchant huge things. Save space, and Lord knows, who wants 7 tons of aspic just lying around?
3: On that culinary note, Master, do you plan to dine here or in the Grand Hall?
2: Dine? But it's hardly even dark out. Oh! Well...
1: No wonder you keep lighting candles.
2: I didn't even notice. I was so caught up.
3: Dinner?
2: Of course. Shall we?
1: Ooh, I hadn't even thought about it, but I am famished.
3: And your sword?
1: Don't be silly. Swords don't eat. She's been awfully quiet, though.
0: I've been trying to ignore you. You're acting like a scullery maid who got smiled at by a lord.
1: What?
0: And it will get you into trouble.
2: Something wrong?
1: No.
0: This mage is the enemy. He's enchanting you.
1: Nothing.
3: Sleep well. Challenge it done. And all that.
1: Chip me for magic.
0: Why?
1: You're the one who said he's enchanting me.
0: Emmett, he's charming you. Not like charm, but like boring you into submission.
1: So you don't really suspect a spell?
0: I don't see anything out of the ordinary.
1: Oh, that's a relief.
4: Oh,
3: Rise and shine. It's dawn. Hello? Must be already down there. Well. Figures an Amazon wouldn't have anything interesting in the way of undies. At least it'd write up something fierce, I guess. What's this? No. The great and mighty Queen Luria, blah, blah, blah, doth decree. Oh, she doth, does she? Blah, blah, blah, that Prince Dupin should be returned safely to her royal residence in order to be joined in marriage and alignment with her eldest daughter, Princess Tail. Oh, the boss ain't gonna like this.
2: The test for today, where is that idiot goblin anyway, is for you to clean out the stables of my 30 terribly ferocious horses.
1: All right, but this one's going to be easy, too.
0: Unless they've been eating fermented oats. Remember that one time at Bard Camp?
2: Oh?
1: Of course. I spent my entire life around the royal stables. Horses like me.
2: I suppose we could call it even. I could show you a few more...
1: Nonsense.
2: Nonsense?
1: Silly. First, I might as well prove I can do something to earn my keep. And second, if it's such a test, I can't imagine the poor horses having to live there without it being cleaned. Which way?
2: I'll take you there.
1: That would be lovely. Oh, is there anything in the test that says I can't ask someone for help?
2: I'm not sure. Jiggly would know, but...
1: Well, I figured it wouldn't hurt to ask.
2: But there's only really one, person you could call on to help. And Jiggly isn't fond of any kind of animals.
1: Oh, he's not who I was thinking of.
2: What? Who then?
1: Oh, no. Not until you decide if I can. I don't want to give it away.
2: Shall I guess?
1: Nope. Just decide, and then I'll tell you.
2: All right. Yes, you can ask someone, but I can't constrain them into helping you.
1: Fine. You want to help?
2: Me?
1: I'll do all the heavy lifting, but I thought... Maybe once the book is gone, there's plenty of dust in a good old hayloft.
2: Oh! Oh, yes!
0: Oh, God.
3: No! She wasn't supposed to have any help at all. How could you have missed that part?
2: You weren't there to cue me, so you can't complain. What do you think of my beard?
3: Your beard? Why?
2: I've trimmed it down a bit. I think it's rather dashing.
3: Dashing?
2: Makes me look a bit of a rake hail. Do you think I should wear the green or the black robe? I like the green better myself. But black is so very... Oh, manly.
3: Oh, you moron. She's supposed to marry the prince.
2: What? Whatever do you mean? What? What did you think I was doing?
3: I really hate to burst your bubble, especially since you actually eat and bathe right now. But I saw a note in her gear, some proclamation. She got to get the prince back and marry him.
2: She has to?
3: Said Princess Tail, big as life.
2: Oh.
0: Lucky for you, you were in the barn when he dozed in. No one likes the smell of Amazon.
1: Do you remember if I packed my teal chemise?
0: Isn't that the one you only wear for state occasions?
1: Yes.
0: The one you say rides too tight through the chest and you hate to wear, except that it brings out your... eyes?
1: Did I pack it?
0: I distinctly recall the words, "Philly, when I go to do battle, who's looking at my... eyes?"
1: Strat.
0: How can you stand him? He's so dull.
1: Dull? What do you mean?
0: I mean, what could possibly be more completely boring than turning dust to water? Oh yes, turning locusts to aspic. That was way more boring.
1: It was not. It's important magic. He's very clever.
0: Clever like a fox. No, that's wrong. Wait, right. Anyway, forget it. I mean, he's deliberately being disarming.
1: Speaking of disarming.
0: What are you doing?
1: Just what you asked me to do. Sparing you.
0: What?
1: No reason I need a sword at dinner. Even with an evil wizard.

0: So where's this princess? Is she one of those who likes to make an entrance? Man, she must have seriously kicked your ass. Is she hot?
1: I'd actually forgotten.
0: Hey, is that her? Oh, man. She's kind of chunky.
1: Oh, for a hammer.
2: You look very nice. Very.
0: Aren't you a little underdressed?
1: I... who? Who's that? You don't recognize him? Oh, the prince! Greetings, Your Highness. So pleased to see you upright, or at least sitting down.
2: Have a seat, milady.
3: Thank you so much, kind sir.
0: I don't have to stand. I'm royalty.
3: What?
0: That crack about me not getting up when you came in. It's not like you're my mom or anything. Princes don't have to stand.
1: Please, let me leave, boss. I'm gonna kill him.
3: I didn't mean anything.
2: Go, then.
1: As you command.
0: Well, you sounded very critical. I don't put up with that from anybody, not even other royalty.
4: Who's there?
1: Where is it?
4: Unhand me!
1: Hey, I just wanted to ask a couple of questions, as if I know what to do with a sword. Well, there is this prince.
4: Prince Tupin?
1: Yeah, what a prize.
4: If he's that bad, why did your boss kidnap him in the first place?
1: Kidnap? The little brat ran away from home. He said, I want to be a big bad wizard. The boy doesn't even scrub floors. Oh, no, my freaking nail. He says, then I want to live forever. Give me some tree of life fruit. And then he says he wants a bowl of only green M&Ms. And then he says he wants this. Finally, when he says, I just want to outshine everybody else in the world. Mazarin takes him up on it and turns him into glass and shuts him up.
4: That's pretty restrained for an evil wizard.
1: Yeah, that's not so much. The evil thing, we just spread that around to keep away the tourists and the traveling salesmen and those religious types.
4: So, the prince is awake? Oh, man. And I'm missing it.
1: And if she doesn't clock him by the end of the evening, I'm no familiar.
4: Nah, she's under strict orders.
1: Yeah, I know.
4: You know what?
1: I was scouting for my master and found the parchment and her stuff. He was really disappointed, you know?
4: Disappointed? Your master? Why?
1: That the princess will be marrying the prince.
4: Big whoop. She has to marry someone. Besides, it's years off.
1: Yeah, but he... nothing.
4: He what?
1: Oh, it's kind of amazing, really. I never seen my boss like this before. You know, picking out clothes by more than just smell. And finding out that she's spoken for.
4: He's interested in a princess? That's kind of creepy.
1: Why? He may be a wizard, but he is a man. I'm pretty sure.
4: Perv.
1: Hey, she may not be my type. Needs a longer nose, couple of warts, a lot more hair. But she's not so hard on the eyes. You should be more supportive.
4: You're a perv, too. The princess is only 13.
1: She's really tall, then.
4: Huh? Have you, ever even, seen the princess?
1: You're Lady Warrior?
4: Oh, my God. You thought my boss was a princess? Gaz. Half the girls in the country are named Kale. For the great queen who led her people out of darkness and taught them to fight?
1: Oh! I gotta go tell him!
4: You mean, your master's really into her? I mean, she's like...
1: Oh, yeah, and he's... Well, he's like zap, zap, zap, zap, zap.
4: I thought he was just softening her up.
1: Are you kidding? Yeah, he wouldn't know where to begin.
5: Short of turning her to aspic.
3: With the extra horses, I can get in there and make it back in about 2 weeks.
2: Back?
3: Yes.
2: Why?
3: Oh, to return my horses.
2: Oh, of course. I may not be here. I have a big trip coming up, but Jiggly can see that you have a place to sleep.
3: Or I could always send someone with them.
1: Sire, Sawyer, there has been a grave error.
2: What?
1: It's entirely my fault, I admit. Wait, what happened to the prince?
3: He fell asleep. I think he ate too much.
1: I'll bet. Good one, sire.
2: What is your news, mannequin?
1: Yes. Can you come over here, maybe?
3: I can leave.
1: No, Mister.
2: Just spit it out.
1: She's not the one.
3: Not the one what?
2: Not? What?
1: Marrying Maidy Inspray.
3: Your goblin has lost its mind.
2: Not marrying the prince? You're not marrying the prince?
3: Me? Who gods no?
2: But he saw...
1: Princess Tail is marrying him.
3: Aye. She's my cousin. It's all arranged for her 18th birthday. Oh, if they ask, can I tell them that you'll turn them back to glass until then?
2: Not you.
3: No. I'm not worthy of such as him. Besides, he's years younger than me.
2: Then you can marry anyone you want?
3: Once I successfully complete my quest. That's why I took it.
2: Did you have someone in mind?
3: No. Why?
2: Nothing. Just...
1: This is disgusting. Just kiss her.
3: But there's a third test, isn't there?
2: Yes.
1: The third test was to see if you could listen to the wizard for an hour or so without falling asleep. Boom, you win. Kiss her.
2: Oh, can we do that?
1: The whole test thing was mostly because I was really, really bored. Oh, and tradition.
3: We should hold off the kissing until I complete my quest. There's always a chance the prince will get lost in the forest on the way back.
1: Now, there's an idea. Poor princess.
3: She throws things. I think they're actually well matched.
2: Perhaps an escort would be helpful.
3: And then you can finish telling me about your research into the relationship between the angle of sunlight and the movements of pond slime.
2: Only if you promise to complete that ballad you were writing and sing it for me on the trip.

0: 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In this episode, Kale was played by Julie Hoverson, Mazarin was Gareth Bowley, Amelan was Crystal Baker, Jiggly was Renaud LaBeouf, and Prince Tupin was Abner Cenaris. 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
1: 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Not like a charm. Just by being a sweet talker. Are you?

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Once again, the keeper of the book has opened the ponderous door to the secret vault, wherein is kept the great sealed book, in which is recorded all the secrets and mysteries of mankind through the ages. Here are tales of every kind, tales of murder, of madness, of dark deeds, strange and terrible beyond all belief. Keeper of the book, I would know what tale we tell this time. Open the great book and let us read. Slowly, the great book opens. One by one, the keeper of the book turns the pages and stops. Ah, the strange story of a web of death woven by fate to trap three unsuspecting mortals in an evil design more terrible than the mind can conceive. A tale titled Design for Death.

0: Here is the tale, Design for Death, as it is written in the pages of the sealed book. The story begins deep in the lonely solitude of the Maine woods. A young couple, Carl and Dora Evans, stand at the side of a narrow road, staring dazedly at the wreckage of their car in a deep gully beside the road. A wreck from which they have miraculously escaped unhurt.
1: Carl, I told you we shouldn't try to make the Canadian border by tonight. If you hadn't been driving so fast, you'd have been able to take that curve. Now what are we going to do? On foot here in the woods with sundown not more than a half hour away?
2: Dora, be quiet. I think I hear something. Listen.
1: Music. Organ music. No, we must be imagining.
2: We're not imagining it. Look, there's a path leading into the woods. There must be a house back in there someplace.
1: A house? Oh, yes. Yes, I can see it now. A stone house almost hidden in the trees. Carl, how strange.
2: Strange? You mean lucky. That's where we're going to stay tonight, Dora. Come on.
1: Carl, what'll we tell them? The people that live in the house, I mean.
2: We'll tell them we're brother and sister on a vacation trip, that we accidentally wrecked our car. You act as if you'd sprained your ankle, and they'll have to put us up for the night. By morning, I'll have our next move figured out.
1: All right, Tom. Look how big the house is. Who in the world do you suppose would live out here? So many miles from even a crossroads.
2: What do I know? A hermit, maybe. Here we are. Now, come on, take my arm. That's it, limp. Good.
1: Wait, Carl. Listen to that music. That's no radio. That must be a real organ. What strange music.
2: All right, so it's a real organ. What of it? I'm going to knock. Now remember, play up your sprained ankle big. We've got to get invited to spend the night here.
1: All right, Carl. Here comes someone.
3: Oh, good afternoon. I'm afraid I wasn't expecting any callers.
2: We've had an accident. My sister has been hurt. May I bring her inside?
3: Why, of course. Come in, by all means.
1: Thank you. Oh, my ankle.
3: Oh, I'm so sorry. Here, come this way, into the library. Can you make it?
1: Yes, yes, I think so.
3: Sit down here. You'll feel much better.
2: It's very kind of you, sir, if you'll let my sister rest here for a few hours.
3: My dear sir, it's almost dark. You must both stay here until morning. I insist.
2: Why, thank you.
3: No, don't thank me. I lead a very lonely life, and I'm delighted to have some company. Truly delighted.
0: Their host introduced himself as Mordred Vance, a recluse whose health required him to reside there in the bracing atmosphere of the pine woods. When Vance told them that he lived there alone, without servants of any kind, Carl's eyes lit up with interest. Later, when Mordred Vance had shown them to their rooms and said goodnight, Carl lingered for a low-voiced conversation with Dora.
2: Well, Dora, how do you like it?
1: Like what, Carl?
2: The setup, this house, Vance, everything. If we had to have an accident, we couldn't have picked a better spot for it.
1: Carl, what scheme have you in mind now?
2: Listen, this guy Vance is a recluse. Hardly ever goes into town. He hasn't any radio, never reads the newspapers. That means there's practically no chance of us ever finding out we're running away from the police. So you and I are going to stay here as long as we can.
1: But will Vance want us here?
2: Oh, sure, he went for you in a big way. Okay, it'll be 2 or 3 days before you feel well enough to leave. And by then, he'll be hooked. We'll make him want us to stay. And look, baby, he must be rich. You saw the rugs and furniture.
1: Yes, and that big organ in the library must have cost thousands.
2: At least. Well, of course, he must be a bit of a crackpot to want to live here with no servants, but he's a nice, harmless one. Maybe we'll be able to cash in on him.
0: That night, Carl slept well. In the morning, inwardly exulting at their luck, he helped Dora downstairs. As they descended, they heard their host once again playing the organ in his library.
1: What funny music he plays. Last night, that weird stuff. This morning something sounds like church.
2: Yeah, he's a queer dog, but he'll be easy to handle. Now remember, he likes you, so play up to him.
1: Yes, I will. Good morning, Mr. Vance.
3: Oh, good morning, my dear Miss Evans and Mr. Evans. I hope you both slept well.
1: Wonderfully.
2: Like a top.
3: And the ankle. Oh, I see it still pains you.
1: Oh, it's much better this morning, Mr. Vance. Really, it is.
3: I'm glad of that. But you must be hungry. I have fixed breakfast there on the serving wagon. Sit down and make yourselves at home. I have already eaten.
2: Oh, thanks. We will. Here, Dora, let me help you.
1: Thank you, Carl. Aren't you going to go on playing, Mr. Vance?
3: No. Truth is, I was just playing to put out of my mind a tragedy which happened last night when I drove to town for a few extra supplies.
1: A tragedy?
3: The wife of my grocer died very unexpectedly.
1: Oh.
3: I dropped in there to pay my bill, and after I'd paid it, she invited me to drink a glass of wine with her and her husband, as she always did. While we were sitting drinking and talking, she was seized by a heart attack and died inside a few minutes.
2: Oh, it must have been very upsetting.
3: Yes, the sight of death moves me deeply. But why should we talk about death on a beautiful day like this? There's something else I want to speak of, Mr. Evans. Your sister's ankle must receive rest. I'm going to insist that you stay with me several days until it's properly healed.
2: Oh, that's very generous of you, Mr. Vance.
3: Generous? Not at all. You will be doing me the favor by giving me your company.
1: Well, when you put it that way, how can we say no, Mr. Vance?
3: Good. Then it's all settled. You're going to stay with me just as long as I can possibly keep you.

0: How did you like that, Dora?
1: That was lovely, Mr. Vance. You've never played like that before. So...
0: Romantically? I was playing like that because of you.
1: Because of me?
0: Of course. Listen to me, Dora. You've been here a week. Surely by now you must know I'm in love with you.
1: Yes, I guess I did know it.
0: I'm not a poor man, you know. I'll show you something. Come over here, Dora. Wait till I move this screen. There.
1: What? There's a safe behind it.
0: Yes. Now watch. I shall open it and you shall see. There. Now this cash box. Look, my dear.
1: What? It's full of money.
0: Yes. $50,000 in $100 bills. My emergency fund. There, I'll put it away now. I just wanted to show you that I'm not penniless because, Dora, I want you to marry me.
1: Marry you? You must give me a little time to think about it, Mr. Vance.
0: Of course, my dear, by all means. Give me your answer tomorrow, but only remember, I'll not let you say no.

0: And now to continue the story, as it is written in the sealed book. Not knowing that Dora is really Carl's wife, Mordred Vance, a rich recluse, asked Dora to marry him. Carl, for reasons of his own, was annoyed with Dora for not accepting Vance at once.
1: He showed you $50,000 and asked you to marry him, and you said you'd think it over.
2: But, Carl, I'm your wife just because he thinks I'm your sister.
1: I know. But don't you see, if he thought you were going to marry him, we could stay here indefinitely?
2: I didn't think of that.
1: So you're going down and tell him you've decided to... Now, wait.
2: What is it, Carl?
1: I have a better idea. We need that $50,000. It would fix us up for life.
2: What are you getting at?
1: Listen, Dora. Not a soul knows we're here outside the three of us. If Vance were dead, no one would know. We'd ever been here.
2: You mean kill him? And take the money?
1: Yes, I do.
2: Oh, no, Carl. We've never killed anyone.
1: Don't be a sap. It'd be a cinch. Now we're going back downstairs. To put him off his guard, you're going to tell him you'll marry him. Then tonight, after he's asleep, I'll make sure he never wakes up.

0: obedient to Carl's instructions, Dora has told Mordred Vance that she will marry him. As Vance proposes a toast to their future happiness...
1: And now we'll drink a toast to... What's that?
2: There's someone at the front door.
1: But I'm not expecting anyone. Who in the world can it be?
3: Mordred! Mordred, where are you?
1: Justina!
3: Oh, here you are. Why didn't you come to the door?
1: I was just going to. I have guests.
3: Yes, so I see. And who are they?
1: Very dear friends of mine. Miss Evans, Mr. Evans, my sister Justina.
3: How do you do?
4: How do you do?
3: How do you do? Mordred, I'm surprised.
1: Surprised at what?
3: You know perfectly well.
1: But Justina...
3: Let's not argue before your guests.
1: No, of course not. Dora, Carl, will you excuse me? I haven't seen Justina in several months. We have some family matters to talk over.
3: Of course. We'll go on up to our rooms.
4: Yes, it's just about time to turn in anyway.
1: I'll see you in the morning. Good night, Dora.
3: Good night.
1: Good night, Carl.
4: Good night. Good night, Miss
3: Good night. Well, so you've forgotten your promise, have you, Mordred?
1: What promise?
3: You know perfectly well the conditions on which the family agreed that you could live out here in the woods, Mordred. No visitors, no trips, complete isolation.
1: I think I should tell you, Justina, that Miss Evans has done me the honor to agree to marry me.
3: Oh, she has she? Well, I'll fix that.
1: Justina, you shall not interfere.
3: Mordred, if they don't leave the first thing in the morning, this whole arrangement is canceled. Much as the family will regret it, we'll have to see that you go to an asylum.
1: I'm perfectly well now, Justina. Just what brought you here anyway?
3: An impulse brought me. I suddenly got to wondering about you, and I drove up here to see how things were. Just in time, too, apparently.
1: I see. You just happened to drive up here. Very well, then. They shall go. I suppose you plan to stay all night.
3: Yes, I do. I'll stay until after they've gone.
1: Then you can have the front room. You look tired. Will you have a drink of wine with me before you go up?
3: Well, perhaps. A small glass, please.
1: Splendid. I know you have my interest at heart, Justina, so we'll drink to our continued friendship.
0: But as Mordred Vance went to fetch a bottle of wine, Dora and Carl were talking upstairs, for they had lingered outside the closed door of the library long enough to hear what passed between Mordred and his sister Justina.
2: She threatened to send him to an asylum. Carl, he's mentally unbalanced.
4: Yes, that would explain everything. He's living here in such isolation, seeing no one.
2: It's his family's way of keeping him out of trouble.
4: Oh, he's probably perfectly harmless.
2: Well, anyway, we're going in the morning. And I'm glad it turned out this way.
4: Well, there's no point in staying any longer. Now that his sister has seen us, it would be too risky to try our little scheme. Well, in the morning, we'll be on our way.
0: Relieved, Dora went to bed. Just as she fell asleep, she heard the sound of music from downstairs. Wild, strange music. She listened a moment, but she was used to hearing the organ play now, and it did not disturb her sleep. In the morning, when she and Carl descended, their host was again playing, as he had been the first morning after their arrival. Curious music, almost unearthly in quality. But he stopped as they entered the library.
5: Oh, good morning. I hope you slept well.
4: Yes, very well.
3: How is your sister this morning?
1: Oh, the truth is, my sister and I quarreled last night.
4: Quarreled?
1: We both have violent tempers, and, well, the argument brought on a heart attack, and my sister...
4: A heart attack?
1: Yes. Her heart has been weak for years. Before I could go for a doctor... She was gone.
2: Gone? You mean dead?
1: Yes, Dora. She died just after I got her upstairs to her room.
2: Oh, how horrible.
4: But what are you going to do?
1: Do? What is there to do?
4: I mean, you're going to call a doctor, notify the authorities.
1: No, I don't think I shall.
2: You mean you're going to do nothing?
1: Dora, my dear, listen to me. We must be married at once. We'll go away together. You, Carl, shall keep us company. When we're far away, then there'll be plenty of time for letting people know about Justina.
2: Oh, no, I couldn't. I've changed my mind. I can't marry you.
1: You've changed your mind.
4: Dora, be sensible.
2: No, I'm sorry, but I just can't. We're leaving today, Carl.
1: Why, Dora, I love you very much. I couldn't let you leave
4: me. Of course we're not leaving.
1: Dora, dear, please. Wait at least until tomorrow before you make up your mind definitely. That's not much to ask, is it?
4: Of course it isn't. She'll think it over, at least until tomorrow.

0: Why, Carl? Why can't we go today? Why must we wait?
1: Dora, listen. I have a new plan. His sister is dead. Her heart attack was a stroke of luck for us. Now we can go ahead as we planned.
0: You mean...
1: Yes, we'll arrange it to look like a suicide. When their bodies are found, the authorities will think he killed himself in grief.
0: Oh, I don't like it.
1: It'll work perfectly, I tell you. And we need that money.
0: Something will go wrong, I know it.
1: Nothing can go wrong. Now, here's how we'll work it. I have my gun.
0: Carl, listen.
1: What is it?
0: He's playing that awful music again.
1: No, what of it?
0: It frightens me. I don't know why. It's just so strange.
1: Oh, forget about it. Now, just before it gets dark, we'll go down and I'll step up close to him and then...

0: And now to continue the story as it is written in the sealed book. In spite of Dora's forebodings, Carl is going ahead with his plan for murdering Mordred Vance and getting his money. Just as it was getting dusk that evening, Carl and Dora entered the library to find Vance sitting in his easy chair with a decanter of wine and glasses beside him.
1: Oh, there you are. I was just wondering what happened to you.
2: We were just out for a little stroll.
1: Then you must be tired. Here, let me pour you both some wine.
3: I don't think I want any.
1: Of course you do. Here you are.
2: In a moment. There's something I want to talk about first.
1: Oh, indeed? What is it, Carl?
2: That's...
3: He's dead.
2: Yes, and it couldn't have been neater either. Now I'll clean my fingerprints off the gun. Then I'll put his fingerprints on it like this. And with the gun on the floor here beside the chair and his hand dangling over the chair arm, it's a perfect case of suicide.
3: Please hurry, Carl. I want to get out of here.
2: Yes, yes, of course. We can use that wine now. You need a drink, and so do I.
3: Yes, yes, I do. Thanks.
2: That helps. But now let's get that safe open. Over here behind the screen, isn't it?
3: Yes, that's it.
2: Yes, here it is. I hope you were smart enough to notice the combination when he opened it for you.
3: Yes, I did. I'll open it. There.
2: Good. Now, let's see what we've got.
3: The money was in that cash box.
2: Right. There we are. Did you ever see a prettier sight?
3: Just take the money and go, please, Carl.
2: Don't be in such a hurry. Let's see what's in this other box. That's funny.
3: What's in it?
2: Just a bunch of old newspaper clippings. Some of them are so old, they've turned yellow. Good heavens.
3: What is it, Carl?
2: They're all clippings about murders.
3: Oh, what does it matter, Carl? I really don't feel well. Can't we go now?
2: Just a moment. Look at this headline.
3: Local organist sought for murder.
2: Santa Barbara, California, June 17th, 1935. Maxwell Vanning, organist, is being hunted by local authorities following the death of a choir singer from apparent heart failure. The police, becoming suspicious, searched Vanning's apartment and have found a bottle of rare poison whose symptoms duplicate those of heart failure.
3: What does that mean, Carl?
2: I don't know. Here are eight more clippings covering a period of about 10 years. Every one about a murder by apparent heart failure. And every one committed by an organist whose initials were M.V.
3: Mordred Vance!
2: That's the only possible explanation. He was a homicidal maniac. Why, Dora, we've been here for more than a week. He might have killed us, too.
3: He was going to, Carl. He was going to. I know it. Didn't you hear that music he was playing this afternoon?
2: What about it?
3: The first evening we came here, he was playing it. And that night he went to town, and you remember he said that while he was in town, his grocer's wife had a glass of wine with him and died of heart failure.
2: Yes, you're right. He killed her.
3: And then last night, after his sister arrived, he was playing that music again. And this morning, his sister was dead of heart failure.
2: Yes, and several of these clippings mention weird organ music heard before the bodies were discovered.
3: Of course. And this afternoon, he was playing that same music again. That means he was planning to kill us. Us, Carl, because we were going away.
2: You're right. Let's get out of here quick.
3: Carl, I feel sick.
2: Oh, it's because you're upset. Come on, the fresh air will fix you up fine.
3: No, I can't move.
2: Well, here, I'll help. Something is wrong with me. My heart.
3: Carl, we've been poisoned.
2: No, that's not possible.
3: It is. The wine. The wine he tried to get us to drink just before you killed him.
2: But we refused. We refused.
3: Yes, but we drank it afterward.
2: Oh, yes, we did.
3: And it was poisoned, Carl. Don't you see? That's how he planned to kill us. And he's done it. He's done it.
2: That's funny. We planned to kill him, and he planned to kill us. And we both... We both succeed.
0: And that is the story of the strange and incredible web woven by fate, as the tale is written here in the sealed book. Two murderers, each seeking a victim, met. And so brought about each other's downfall. Twisted indeed are the strands of fate in which destiny entangles mere mortals.

And now, keeper of the book, before you close the great volume, show us the tale we tell next time. This one, ah, yes.

old woman insane by turning themselves into ghosts while they were still alive. And of the strange and terrible success that crowned their efforts, the tale is called The Ghost Makers.

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2: The Diary of Fate. Fate plays no favorites. It could happen to you.
3: Book 83, page 227.
2: In the Diary of Fate.
3: Yes, here it is. The name, Edward Matthews. Occupation, farmer. A universally respected endeavor, but frustrating to you, Edward, because it entailed hard work and no prospect of immediate wealth. You sold your farm and with your wife, Ida, left for the city where you thought a man with money in his pockets could not fail. But again, you failed. Soon your money was gone. And you were faced with a decision. And you chose for evil. And then I, fate, intervened with little things. A broken bottle lying in the rut of a country road. A forgotten automobile jack. A flat tire. Yes, they changed the whole course of your life. And now, Edward Matthews, because of those little things, your life will soon be destroyed. Soon it will be time for the final entry under the name Edward Matthews. When I have written, I will read from his record in The Diary of Fate.

0: life record of Edward Matthews now lies open before me. And for a brief moment, I, fate, look ahead to a single instant of ultimate decision.
1: Oh, Ed, I'm afraid.
2: Well, don't be. Nothing can go wrong. Now, here's what we'll do. Tonight, after the old man goes to bed, I'll sneak into his room, take care of him, and get the money. Then we'll hide it outside under that big rock by the spring house.
1: He'll recognize you, Ed.
2: No, Ida. He won't recognize me. He'll be dead.
0: Yes, in the life of Edward Matthews, a grim and ruthless decision was made. A decision for evil. It was then that I, fate, again began to employ the trivial, seemingly unimportant things that determine the inevitable outcome. It is ever thus. Trifles? Yes. Remember how it all started, Edward? You and your wife had left Crane City.

0: were driving over a lonely country road in a second-hand car you had bought with the last of your money.
1: Just to say, Matt, I think selling the farm was a mistake.
2: Why? Just because we had a little bad luck so far?
1: No. With the farm, we had a home and a roof over our heads.
2: Look, Ida, a farm spells work and more work and nothing more.
1: And what about you in Crane City? You worked every day and most of every night, seeing people, talking business, worrying.
2: That's another story. I made a mistake in Crane City. I trusted the wrong man, that's all.
1: Well, I'm not crying for calico and a butter churn. I just think that farming's the thing you know best.
2: Ida, when we get to St. Louis and I'm underway with Roberts and his friends, you'll see things differently.
1: I thought you needed money before you could go into business with Mr. Roberts.
2: I do. I need a decent stake, but that won't be hard to raise. Look, I'm no fool, Ida. I know a good thing.
1: Ed, look out. That broken bottle. Huh? Ed, watch out!
2: Oh, rats.
0: Yes, Edward. A broken bottle in your pack. It was a little thing. And now you were stopped on a country road with a flat tire.
1: You would be stupid enough to throw a broken bottle into a wagon, Russ.
2: Oh, the world's full of stupid people. Hey. Ida, can you move the tools? I have the jack right here alongside the spare tire.
1: Oh, I'm sorry, dear. In the confusion of packing, I must have taken it out and left it in the garage.
2: Oh, you're constantly forgetting things.
1: Darling, I do try to be careful. Oh, look, at a farmhouse. Maybe we can get help there.
2: Well, it's our only hope.
3: Well, what are you wanting now? Oh, I'm sorry, stranger. I thought you were someone else.
4: Someone else? But not exactly a friend, though.
3: Hardly. You know, count named Luke Huggins. But my hired hand till yesterday had to run him off the place. Now, sir, what can I do for you?
4: Well, I got a flat tire and I don't have a jack in my car.
3: Well, I guess I can help you out all right. You're alone?
4: No, my wife's with me in the car.
3: Well, fetch her. You might as well be comfortable in here. You folks hungry?
4: Well, yeah, now that you mention it. Guess it's been a good 5 hours since we had lunch. Look, we'll be glad to pay for anything.
3: Never mind, lad. Can your wife cook?
4: Certainly can. She was raised on a farm.
3: Good. Get her. I'm alone here now, and I'm not much of a hand around the stove. I've got the food, and you've got the cook. We should get along all right.
4: So you see, Mr. Blake, that was the last I had to do with farming.
3: And you, Mrs. Matthews, how do you feel about your husband leaving the land?
1: I don't know, Mr. Blake. It's up to Ed.
3: Well, I'll admit, you'll never be a millionaire tilling the land, even with tractors and the like. But I don't know of many hungry farmers, either.
1: You see, Ed, we may not get rich out of it, but...
4: Never mind that. Mr. Blake isn't interested in our personal problems.
3: You're wrong, young man. I am interested.
4: What do you mean?
3: Well, you see, I need help. I need a man in the field, and Mrs. Matthews can take care of the house for me. And I can pay well.
4: All right. It's a deal.
0: Yes, Edward. Because of little things, the broken bottle and the forgotten jack, you now had an opportunity to return to farming, the work you knew best. But an hour later, as you walked through the dimly lighted hall toward Cyrus Blake's room, you thought only of St. Louis and Mr. Roberts and the easy riches that awaited you if you had the initial investment. You were about to knock on the half-open door when you saw something. Something that rooted you to your tracks. In the half-shadows of his room, Cyrus Blake was hiding a small metal box behind some loose bricks of the fireplace. Quickly, you retraced your steps in silence until you were yards from the bedroom. Then you approached again, noisily.
2: Mr. Blake?
3: Oh, it's you, eh?
2: Yes, sir. Thought I'd check with you about the morning chores. May I come in?
3: Yes, yes, of course.
4: Oh, thanks, Mr. Blake. Now, sir, about tomorrow...
3: You're pretty sly, aren't you?
4: Sly? Why, what do you mean, Mr. Blake?
3: Coming in here this way? Your first day on the job?
4: I see what you mean, sort of. Polishing the apple a bit, isn't it?
3: Yeah, that's it. But I was just joking with you, Ed. I'm glad to see you're anxious to get going.
4: Yes, sir. I am anxious to get going.
5: Hello there.
1: Good morning.
4: Hello.
5: Morning, folks. My name's Tuttle.
1: Oh, Mr. Tuttle, the sheriff. Mr. Blake mentioned that you'd be here early.
5: Yeah, rain or shine. I missed the call for 10 years. Yeah, I'm sort of postman, too.
4: Well, glad to know you, Mr. Tuttle. I'm Eddie Matthews, and this is my wife, Ida.
5: Yeah.
4: We've gone to work for Mr. Blake.
5: Yeah, I'm glad to hear that. I'm certain you're going to work out better than that there, Blue Cummins.
4: What was he like, Sheriff?
5: Bad, mister. He wasn't strong enough to do the work of three men. He's a bad one.
1: Where is he now?
5: Yeah, it's hard to say. Probably up the hill someplace.
1: Well, do you think he'll come back here to make trouble for Mr. Blake or for us?
5: Yeah, it's hard to say, ma'am. He and Cyrus argued something fierce before Luke left.
4: Well, I'll keep my eyes open, Sheriff. Oh, is that the mail for Mr. Blake?
5: Yeah, just some papers and magazines. Here you are.
4: Thanks, Sheriff.
5: Yeah, see you folks tomorrow, I reckon. I'm glad you're going to be with us. Bye now.
4: Bye, Sheriff.
1: Ed, I'm frightened of that Luke fellow.
4: No worry, Ida. I don't think we'll be around here too long.
1: What? Why, Ed, only a minute ago you said things were all right, that we wouldn't be running off.
4: And we won't be, Ida. Not for a while, anyway. Not before I can get my hands on Cyrus Blake's strong box.
0: Yes, Edward Matthews. You had made your decision. A decision for evil. And even as you chose, a plan was set in motion. And the end for you was certain. Soon there would be no turning back. And soon I would be able to record your final entry in the Diary of Fate.

0: Yes, Edward. Because of a broken bottle in your path, you stopped at the farm of Cyrus Blake. And now it was transformed into a place of golden opportunity. For you had caught sight of a black metal box. A box being hidden by old Cyrus behind the bricks of the fireplace in his bedroom. And you decided then and there to have that box and its contents. Even 2 days later, as Ida chattered about an invitation she had received, you could think of nothing else.
1: Mrs. Todd and Mrs. Lawson seem like very nice ladies. Don't you think so, Ed?
2: Huh? Oh, yes.
1: They told me all about the church activities and made me promise to come and bring you to the social next week. Do you think we can go, Ed?
2: Huh? Go where?
1: To the church social in town next week. We've been invited.
2: Listen, Ida, I don't want you to have anything to do with the people around here.
1: But, Ed, they're so nice and friendly.
2: Yeah, well, we don't need any friends here. I don't want anybody finding out too much about us.
1: Now, what do you mean by that?
2: Look, when you and the old man were out in the chicken yard this morning, I sneaked a look in that tin box of his. And just like I figured, it's full of money. Big bills. I'm going to get that money, Ida.
1: Oh, Ed, please, we'd be caught, sure.
2: No, we won't. I'll take care of that.
1: What are you going to do?
2: I don't know yet, but I'll figure it out. Something will happen and give us a chance. You'll see. We'll just keep waiting until the right time.
0: The chance you were waiting for came much sooner than you expected, Edward. The very next afternoon, you had gone to the little pasture at the far corner of the farm to check the fences. And there, half hidden under a stack of straw, you found something that sent the blood pounding through your veins. You ran back to the house and found Ida.
2: Ida!
3: Ida!
2: Ida,
3: here, Ed.
1: What's the matter?
2: Where's the old man?
1: I don't know. I suppose he's taking his nap. Why?
2: Good. Come on with me. I think I've got the answer to all our problems, Ida. And it's down there in that corner pasture.
1: What did you find down here that's so important?
2: You'll see. Now, wait till I move back this straw. There.
1: Oh, it's a man. He's dead. Oh, Ed, who is it?
2: It's Luke Huggins. That's who it is. Look, he was kicked by one of the horses, see? There's the print of the horseshoe, right in the head.
1: Yeah.
2: Probably tried to steal one after the old man fired him, and that's what happened.
1: But you said it was the
2: yes,
1: answer.
2: Yes, it's the answer to our problems, and it is. We've got to hide Luke's body so it'll never be found.
1: Hide it? But why, Ed, why?
2: Look, no one knows he's dead. They all think he's up in the mountains. We're going to bury him in the ground under this straw pile, and we got to do it before the old man wakes up. Now, come on.
1: Wait, Ed, I still don't see what you mean.
2: Ida, look. Nobody knows Luke is dead. But everybody knows he's a little off. Strong, hot-tempered. And he hated old Cyrus Blake. Now we... Hey, who's that?
1: Where?
2: There in the car on the road. The sheriff, I forgot about him.
1: Oh, he's going to stop at the house, Ed.
2: Yeah, I know it. Look, you go up there and keep him occupied. I'll do this job alone. Just don't let him or the old man come down here till I'm finished, you hear?
1: All right, Ed, I'll try, but hurry.
4: Coffee, Sheriff?
5: Yes, thank you. Mighty fine pie, Cyrus. Mighty fine. Yeah, you're a lucky man to have a woman like Ida cooking for you.
4: You're right. Don't have to worry about a thing now. No, Ida, what they doing today?
1: Ed? Why, I think he went out to fix fences, Mr. Blake.
4: There, see that? His own initiative. I didn't say a word about fences. Ezra, that Ed is an A1 farmer.
5: Yeah, that's fine. It's comforting to know your place is in good hands.
4: Yep. I'm getting along in years now. Can't get around like I used to. I'm sort of looking for a nice couple to take over this farm.
5: Yeah, so, sir? Really mean that?
4: Yeah, I sure do. And you can't tell, I might have found them.
5: Yeah. What do you think of that, Ida?
1: Think of what?
5: Why, Miss Matthews, you're so busy looking out that window, you didn't hear a word we said. What's going on out there anyway? See?
1: Oh, it's nothing, Sheriff, nothing.
5: Yes, sir. That's it, huh? Yes, Iris, I guess this old goat just can't hold a lady's interest, and she's got a man like that there, Ed, around. Here he comes up the path now.
4: Yeah, you'd better cut a big piece of that pie for him, I'd, eh?
5: By the way, Cyrus, see anything, Luke?
4: No, he hadn't been back. Maybe he won't come back this time.
5: Wouldn't be too sure. He's got a bad streak in him. Hello there, Ed.
6: Oh, hi, Sheriff. Hello, Mr. Blake. Ida.
4: Here you've been fixing fences, Ed.
6: Yeah, down in that corner pasture. Saw something down there, too.
4: Eh? Ed, you...
6: I saw a man, big man, moving through the trees outside the fence. He seemed to be trying to keep out of sight, but I caught him looking me over.
5: Cyrus, that sounds just like Luke. You need to be careful. If he's mad, there's no telling what he might do.
0: Yes, Edward. It was working out even better than you had hoped. Your story of seeing a man lurking in the trees convinced Sheriff Tuttle beyond doubt that Luke had come back. Now you were ready. After the sheriff left, old Mr. Blake went to the barn, leaving you and Ida alone in the house. That was your chance. You spoke swiftly, urgently, as you outlined your plan.
6: Now you listen to me, Ida. The sheriff is positive now that Luke is back. Anything that happens will be blamed on him.
1: But Luke is dead.
6: Yes, but only you and I know that. Don't you see what a perfect alibi it is?
1: Ed, I'm afraid.
6: Well, don't be. Nothing can go wrong. Now, here's what we'll do. Tonight, after the old man goes to bed, I'll sneak into his room, take care of him, and get the money. Then we'll hide it outside under the big rock by that spring house.
1: He'll recognize you, Ed.
6: No, Ida. He won't recognize me. He'll be dead.
1: Dead? Dead? You mean you're going to kill him? Oh, no, Ed. Oh, no.
6: It's the only sure way. He'll be dead in a year or two anyway.
1: Murder, Ed.
6: Listen to me. Listen to me now. Come here to the front room. Here. Now, this closet's got a heavy oak door. You wouldn't have a chance of breaking it down, now, would you?
1: No, of course not.
6: And look inside here. See this little hole in the wall? Well, a key will fit just right in there. Now, get this. After we've hidden the money, you tie me up in that chair real tight so I can't even move. And you lock yourself in this closet and drop the key down inside the wall through that hole. Do you get it? You see, when Sheriff Tuttle comes by tomorrow, he finds the old man dead, the money gone, and us helpless. And we blame the whole thing on Luke.
0: Yes, Edward, it seemed perfect. In a few hours, the box of money would be yours. After dinner, Mr. Blake retired and soon fell asleep. But there was no sleep for you, Edward Matthews. No, you had work to do. And now, at last, the time had come. You picked up the heavy iron stove poker.

0: that instant, Edward, you committed murder. You dropped the poker and went at once to the hiding place of the money. You ripped away the bricks, tore open the box, and gathered up the bundles of bills. Then you hurried out to the spring house. In a matter of moments, the money was safely hidden under the big rock, and you were back.
1: Ida, come on. We gotta move quickly now. Get hold of yourself. You're trembling.
2: I'm all right, Ed.
1: Come on, then. Now put down that cigarette and tie me up. Here's the cord. That's enough. I'll tie my own legs. You better get some more for my hands. Yeah, this big chair's perfect. Heavy and easy to tie to. That's one leg. Come on, Ida. Come on. Start tying the cord to the back of the chair. Now hurry up.
2: Right, I'm hurrying.
1: Tie it now so it can't slip. Yeah. Everything depends on this. If it looks like I could work loose, we'll be in real trouble.
2: I'll be careful.
1: Now, here are my hands. With the cord around my wrists. Tighter, Ida, tighter. This has got to look authentic. That's it. Now tie it and pull the knots hard. Got it?
2: Yes. Now that's it, Ed. You'd never get loose by yourself.
1: Oh, good girl. Now get into that closet and lock the door. And you know what to do.

0: Oh, that's fine. Well, now we got nothing to do but wait. And tomorrow we'll be rich, Ida. Very rich.
1: Yes, Edward. You and Ida had nothing to do but wait. And your alibi for murder was flawless. But you who listen, lest you think fate unjust, a conspirator in evil, mark well the final entry. For in a few moments, I, fate, will write for the last time in the record of Edward Matthews. When I have written, I will read from the diary.

0: that the mighty ages of eternity are but the sum of trifling moments. And also it is true that destiny is shaped by seemingly inconsequential happenings. Little things. Yes, Edward, a broken bottle led you to murder and riches. And now you sit quietly in a chair, completely confident that nothing can happen to disrupt your plan, for your alibi is perfect. Luke Huggins, a man already dead, will be blamed for your crime. All you have to do is wait. And then, suddenly, panic grips you, Edward. For the first time you see it, another little thing.
1: What was that? Something fell off the table. No. Ida!
2: Yes. Ed, what's the matter?
1: Ida, the key. Can you get it back? Can you get it out?
2: No, I can't. The key's way down inside the wall. What's the matter?
1: Your cigarette. Ida, you left it burning. It fell off the table.
2: Cigarette? Oh, no, Ed. Where is it? Can you see it?
1: Yes, it's on the old man's sweater. The one he left on his chair. It's burning. Ida, it's smoking.
2: You have to do something. Can't you get to it?
1: No, I can't even move. These cords, the chair is so heavy, Ida. It's spreading.
2: No, I can smell it. Ed, do something.
1: I can't. I can't move, Ida. It's on the curtains now. They're burning. Flames, they're blazing.
2: Ed, help me. Get me out. Somebody, stay here.
1: I've been so excited. Get

0: Yes, Edward. The essential in your evil scheme was that both you and your wife were helpless. That was to have been your alibi. And instead, it was your death trap. And now it is time to close the book. Another entry has been duly noted on the pages of eternity. And again, justice has been served. In the case of Edward Matthews, as in the cases of all mortals, I, fate, am but the instrument of a plan. And the little things in life are the tools with which I work. A broken bottle lying in the road brought a man to murder. A smoldering cigarette brought him death. Ponder well the moral, you who listen, and remember, there is a page for you in The Diary of Fate.
1: The cast included Herbert Litton, Virginia Gregg, Horace Murphy, Ray Erlenborn, Ivan Dittmars, and Hal Sawyer. Diary of Fate is a Larry Finley transcription, brought to you from Hollywood.

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1: custard?
0: So Brown and Poulsen have made instant mix custard. 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
2: 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Beautiful. 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
1: Oh,
0: 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Because Brown and Poulsen make it.
2: Is that proper farmhouse cheddar?
1: No, I don't think so.
2: What about that?
1: No. It's quite nice, though.
2: Is it? Do you think I might try a piece?
1: Mm.
2: I'll have 2 ounces, please.
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0: 3 more doses, and then the end. Either I must remain forever hidden from the sight of men, or go out and meet my punishment on the gallows.
1: Oh, it's impossible. It can't be true.
0: Oh, I used to say that too, but now I know there's no escape. At any hour of the night or day, I feel the horrible shuddering that warns me of the coming of Hyde. If I fall asleep, I always wake as Hyde. He creeps on me if I leave myself unguarded for a moment. He plays the most fiendish tricks on me. I have no peace, no soul of my own. He possesses me like a demon, which only the power of the drug can drive out. And soon, I won't have that.
1: But there must be more. Where did you get it before?
0: I got it from a wholesale chemist several years ago.
1: And have you asked them for more?
0: I've had every chemist in England searching for it. It was a rare kind of mineral salt that came from the Ural Mountains.
1: And can't they get any more?
0: They can. They can supply me with unlimited quantities, but it's useless. It doesn't have the least effect.
1: But why? Isn't it the same?
0: Well, they swear it is. I can only conclude that the first lot I had was imperfect. In some way that no one knows anything about, there was another element mixed with the essential salts. What it was, I haven't the slightest idea. But it was that mysterious, unknown chemical that gave me the power to split myself in two, and without which I am lost.
1: You mustn't give up. We'll find some more.
0: But when? The amount I've left will last me at most another 2 days. And that's only if I remain awake the whole time and never relax my vigilance for an instant.
1: Oh, Henry, my dear, my dear.
0: When the end comes, Helen, the thought of your bravery and loyalty will be the last thoughts to sustain me. Nothing could have been more fine nor nobler than you. But I'm afraid for you. You must go. I can't tell you of the baseness of the creature I become when Hyde possesses me. There are thoughts of you, but... oh, don't let us speak of that. One thing is certain. You must go.
1: You mean now?
0: Yes, now. Now, at once. At any moment, I may cease to be the man you know.
1: I can't leave you alone like this.
0: Oh, don't ignore what I say. You must go. I insist on it. Pack your things. I've already told my coachman to have the carriage waiting for you. He'll take you to your mother's house. Tomorrow, he'll call again and take you to the train. I'll make all the arrangements for you to stay at my house in Norfolk. It's yours. I've made out the deeds. I want you to live there as long as you like.
1: But I...
0: don't say anything. There's no time for explanations. I've done what I could in the little time that's left. It comforted me a little to feel that I could provide for you and make you free from want for the rest of your life.
1: And now... you want me to go?
0: You must.
1: This is farewell.
0: It has to be. Goodbye, my love. Think of me. And pray for me.
1: Day and night. And if you send for me, no matter when or where...
0: never. I forbid you to come. You must never come near me. It would be Hyde who sent the message. After tomorrow, there shall be no more of Henry Jekyll this side of eternity.

0: bless you. I can see him.
1: I'll see who?
0: A skylark. See, he's right above us. Just like a tiny speck in the blue.
1: Oh, darling, if Jenny Lind herself were floating around singing arias, I'm far too lazy to get excited.
0: If you don't get up and hurry, we'll be late for dinner. Do you know how touchy old Mrs. Harris is over her cooking? She's promised a steak and kidney pudding, too.
1: It's only 12 o'clock.
0: Oh, but we've got about 4 miles to walk back to the village. Well, it's such lovely country. I don't want to have to hurry.
1: All right. Oh, dear. Pull me up.
0: Pull you up?
1: Well, certainly. You may be on your honeymoon, Mrs. Lanyon, but it's time you started on your wifely duties. Come on, pull.
0: Oh, you great lazy brute. There now. See what you've done? Oh, I've fallen backwards into a gorse bush. Oh, help me out.
1: All in good time. You look quite charming sitting there.
0: Oh, have you ever sat in a gorse bush?
1: I've got vivid recollections of a patch of scut thistles. Oh, come on, up you get. Come on.
2: Dr. Lanyon. Dr. Lanyon.
1: Hello. Who's that calling down there?
0: I don't know. How funny he looks dressed up in that long frock coat.
1: Looks like somebody's butler on a day off. Oh, wait a minute. Oh, no. It couldn't be.
0: Couldn't be what?
1: I had a funny idea that he was Henry Jekyll's butler, Poole. Well, that's impossible. What'd he be doing up here at the English Lakes?
0: Perhaps he's on a honeymoon, too.
1: Poole? Oh, he's a respectable father of 5 bouncing young Britons.
0: Well, he seems to be very excited over something, whoever he is. He's waving something in his hand and climbing the hill for all he's worth.
1: Well, let's go down and meet him. Then I get there first. Come on.
0: Oh, no, wait. You're right. It is Poole.
1: Oh, don't be silly.
0: It is. I caught a glimpse of his face and he looked up a moment ago. There. Don't you see?
1: Great Scott. So it is. What on earth is he doing up here?
0: Perhaps something's happened down in London.
1: But why should he come all the way up here to tell us about it? Let's go quickly. I don't like the look of it. There must be something very much the matter to drag Poole out of his native haunts. Give me your hand. We'll take the shortcut down the slope.
2: Oh, Dr. Lanyon, sir. Thank heaven I found you.
1: Ooh, what are you doing here?
2: I've come all the way to tell you. I tried to put it in a letter, but it didn't seem possible.
1: What didn't? What's the matter?
2: I don't know, sir, and that's the plain truth. But it's Dr. Jekyll. There is something happened to him. I don't know what it is.
1: For heaven's sake, man, put it in words. Is he ill? Has he disappeared?
2: No, sir. He's at home. Or he was when I left. But he shut himself up in the inner room of his laboratory, and he won't come out.
1: What?
2: I know you'll find it hard to believe, sir. That's why I didn't feel that writing a letter was any use. I had to tell you myself.
1: Well, sit down and tell me. Nancy, you don't mind if we're a little late for Mrs. Harris's beefsteak pudding?
0: Oh, of course not. This is far more important.
2: Oh, indeed, ma'am. You don't know how urgent. Something's happened to the master, though what it is, heaven alone knows.
1: Now, start at the beginning, Poole, and tell us all you know.
2: Well, you know the doctor's way, sir. How he likes to shut himself away in that room and work on his experiments. Well, I didn't take no notice for the first few days. And then when he wrote a note telling me to put his food on a tray and leave it outside the door and on no account to stay there or allow anyone to come near the place, I began to get worried and no mistake.
1: But why should he want his food put on a tray?
2: I don't know, sir. Unless it was that he didn't want to see or be seen by anyone.
1: This is fantastic. You're not imagining all this.
2: I only wish I was. Look, I brought the note to show you. Read it for yourself.
1: Put my food on a tray outside the door of my laboratory. As soon as you have done this, go away at once and do not return under any pretext whatever for at least an hour. In addition to this, do not allow any other person besides yourself to come near the building. These are my explicit instructions and must not be disobeyed. Henry Jekyll. Good heavens.
2: You see, sir.
1: And what's happening while you're away?
2: Well, I had to take a chance. I felt I couldn't get along without your help, Dr. Lanyon. So I got my wife to take the food across. I know the doctor will be angry, but I can't help that.
1: Tell me the rest.
2: Well, sir, it's nearly a week now since he last came out. I can't tell you the awful feeling that's been over us all. We've been creeping round the house as though someone died. 2 of the maids gave notice. I've given orders for lights to be kept burning all night.
0: But that's all nonsense. The doctor probably engaged in some very difficult work. He just doesn't want to be disturbed.
2: Oh, I wish I could think that, Mrs. Lanyon, and that's the truth.
1: And what do you think has happened?
2: It's my belief, sir. There's been foul play.
1: Foul play? What on earth do you mean?
2: Oh, I daren't name it, sir. But I beg of you that you'll come back to London right away and help me find out.
1: Of course I'll come back with you. But
3: But tell me what you mean. All this sounds like some sort of nightmare.
2: That's just what it is, sir. The sort of thing that makes you wake up in the night in a cold sweat of fear. I tell you, sir, there's not one of us who'd venture across that courtyard and into the little building after darkness falls. Not if you was to give us £1,000.
0: But why? Why?
2: Wait till you've heard. Though I hope for your sake that you never will.
3: Well, heard what?
2: The dreadful cries and the moans that come out through the door. All this week, him or it or whatever it is that hides in that room has been crying night and day for some sort of medicine and cannot get it. Every time I go there with the food, I find sheets of people lying waiting for me. Every one of them telling me to go to some chemist to try and find the drug he wants.
3: Have you got one of those notes?
2: Yes. Here it is.
3: And this is written in the doctor's hand. I know it anywhere.
2: That's true, sir.
3: And what happens when you take it to the chemist?
2: Oh, they're sick of the sight of me, one and all. They tell me they've sent what he asked for, but he returns it, saying it's not the right sort. Don't you see what's written at the bottom of the note I've given you? For God's sake, find me some of the old.
3: Yes, it's a strange note, but it was written by the doctor, and that proves he's still alive.
2: He was when it was written. But what does that tell us? Dr. Lanyon, I've seen him.
3: Seen him? What do you mean?
2: It's the belief in my heart that there's been murder done.
0: Murder?
3: That can't be possible.
2: Dr. Lanyon, I pray with all my heart that you are right. But I'm mortally afraid. The creature that I saw that day in the shadows of the laboratory was none other than the man who murdered Mr. Utterson 6 months ago. The dreadful Edward Hyde.

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0: City people are gregarious by nature, and they feel more at home in a crowd. Rural folks, on the other hand, usually prefer solitude. And they derive a certain comfort from the lonely acres, the quiet, and the peace. My personal choice? Well, that's not an easy question to answer. Time moves quickly in the city, and the minutes are filled with a certain hubbub and excitement that throbs and pulses like a living thing. While in the country, time has a more leisurely pace. A man can spend his hours in reflection. No offense to my city friends, of course, but I'd say I was a country bumpkin at heart. Particularly now, with winter coming on. When the snow begins to fly, the sleigh bells tinkle a merry tune along the backwoods road.
1: Miss Hobson's house is just round the bend. About half a mile up the road.
2: Do you know her, Mr. Kibbe?
1: Miss Hobson? I reckon I do. We've both been living in these parts for quite a spell.
2: I haven't seen my aunt in over a year. She was Mother's favorite sister. Oh, an awful lot of fun.
1: You going to spend some time here?
2: I've been invited for several weeks.
1: Oh, over the holidays, eh?
2: That's right.
1: Yeah, seems to me your aunt ought to be mighty happy to have a cheerful young gal like you around for a while. It's kind of lonely way up here in the woods.
2: I suppose it does.
1: And your aunt ain't been coming to town as much as she used to. Fact of the matter is, I thought the house was closed.
2: Really?
1: Yeah, ain't seen Miss Hobson in so many months, I figured maybe she'd gone away. Then I heard she'd gotten sick and she went somewhere to the hospital.
2: No.
1: Well, them things happen.
2: I'm sure she must be all right now, or she wouldn't have invited me. Do you know what was wrong with her?
1: No, I couldn't say, miss, but at least she come back.
2: What do you mean, at least she came back?
1: Well, now, I ain't going to spoil your holiday with country gossip.
2: If it has anything to do with Aunt Emmy.
1: Oh, no, nothing like that. I just thinking that someone else went away. Never returned. Disappeared like a puff of smoke. Ain't found hide nor hair of him for 2 months.
2: You try to frighten me with a country ghost story, Mr. Gibby?
1: It's a fact, miss. Fellow named Collins. Albert Collins. Came up through these parts one October evening. Round Halloween. And he ain't been seen since.
2: It would be Halloween. Was he carried away by a witch on a broomstick?
1: You can joke about it, miss. But the folks round about here have the feeling that Collins was murdered.
2: Murdered?
1: Of course, that's just hearsay. When a man disappears without leaving a trace... Yeah, nice fellow, this Collins. He was a necktie salesman.
2: Necktie salesman?
1: Yeah, he carried a fancy line. One of the boys at the general store said that he was probably strangled with one of his own neckties.
2: I don't think that's very funny, Mr. Kibbe.
1: Yeah, sorry. Get up there. Get up there, Gideon.
2: I was hoping it'd snow this way for the holidays.
1: Well, you'd better start hoping it'll stop.
2: Why?
1: There's over 2 foot on the ground already. If she keeps up like this till morning, the Hobson farm will be snowed in.
2: Oh, I won't mind. It'll be fun. What could be more romantic than a snowdrift in front of the door and a roaring fire?
1: Yeah, I guess Miss Hobson's put in enough supplies. She's been caught in the blizzard before. Water, Gideon, water!
2: What are you stopping here for?
1: The house is behind them trees, over yonder.
2: Oh, yes, I see it.
1: Can't go no further in the snow. Reckon you'll have to walk from here.
2: Good thing I brought my galoshes. Oh, this is grand. What do I owe you?
1: 50 cents, miss.
2: Here, keep the change.
1: Thank you kindly.
3: Hello there.
2: Who's that?
1: Don't rightly know.
3: Looking for someone?
2: Yeah, I'm going to Miss Hobson's house.
3: I'm Sid, her hired hand.
1: Then give the young lady a lift with them bags.
3: I said I'm Miss Hobson's hired hand, not hers.
2: Oh, never mind. I'll carry them myself.
3: Well, I'll take one of them.
1: Yeah, that's decent of you. Well, so long, young lady. Have a good time for yourself.
2: Thank you.
1: Get up, Gideon, get up.
2: Well, I guess we'd better go.
3: You sure you got the right place?
2: Of course. I'm Miss Hobson's niece. She invited me up.
3: Well, you ain't expected.
2: What?
3: I said she doesn't know you're coming.
2: But she invited me.
3: That's news to me.
2: Would you mind picking up that bag and leading the way?
3: Suit yourself. All I know is that she don't know you're coming. I only hope she don't get mad. Miss Hobson.
4: What is it, Sid?
3: Looks like you got company.
4: Lucy.
2: Hello, Aunt Emmy.
4: Oh, this is a pleasant surprise.
2: Surprise?
3: I guess I better get some more wood for the fire.
4: Why didn't you tell me you were coming?
2: Aunt Emmy, what's he looking at?
4: All right, Sid. Get your wood.
3: Yes, ma'am.
2: He's not very pleasant, is he?
4: Sid? Oh, he means no harm. He works hard, but only for me. He's handy to have around, even though his disposition isn't very good. Oh, sit down, Lucy, and tell me how you've been.
2: Oh, I've been fine.
4: I haven't seen or heard from you in over a year. Where have you been keeping yourself?
2: I was just going to ask you the same question. I heard you were ill, Aunt Emmy.
4: Oh, it wasn't serious. I need to rest more than anything else. I left the hospital just 2 days ago.
2: What was the matter with you?
4: It was mental, more than anything else.
2: Mental?
4: Well, I mean, it was mostly in my imagination. Oh, but let's not talk about that now. I'll show you to your room, Lucy. Come with me.
2: All right. Oh, you've got such a pretty place here, Aunt Emmy. It's so warm and comfortable.
4: We don't depend on just a fire for our heat, Lucy. I have a modern furnace in the cellar, you know. Sid said he keeps it hot enough to fry a man alive.
2: What did you say?
4: Why, nothing. What's the trouble, Lucy? You look rather nervous.
2: Oh, I guess I'm just a little tired, that's all. It's been a long trip.
4: Yes. Well, you'll get a good night's rest in here. This guest room's very comfortable. And it's certainly nice to have someone in it again. Hasn't been occupied since I went to hospital. On Halloween.
2: Halloween?
4: Oh, dear, Sid forgot to clear these bureau drawers.
2: Never mind about it, Aunt Emmy. I'll take care.
4: Lucy, what's the matter?
2: This drawer's full of ties. Men's neckties.
4: Oh, they were left here quite by accident. You see, I rent this room out occasionally to tourists and salesmen. My last guest left those in the drawer.
2: What was his name, Aunt Emmy?
4: Collins. Albert Collins. Why, Lucy, I thought you'd gone to bed.
2: I couldn't sleep, Aunt Emmy.
4: You're not ill.
2: No, just restless.
4: Well, sit down, keep me company.
2: Aunt Emmy?
4: Yes, dear?
2: Why did you have to stay at the hospital as long as you did?
4: Oh, they wanted to look me over and ask a lot of questions.
2: What kind of questions?
4: I can hardly remember. Would you like some hot coffee, Lucy?
2: Oh, no.
4: I've just made some. It should be ready by now. Excuse me.
2: Oh, I'll answer that, Emmy. Hello?
5: State Police calling.
2: State Police?
5: Yes, we're issuing a warning to all residents of Colville. A woman inmate at the state hospital for the insane has escaped. She's in this vicinity and she may be dangerous. Paranoid type. Be sure and...
2: Hello?
4: Who was it, Lucy?
2: Aunt Emmy.
4: Who called just now?
2: The police... I mean, I'm not sure. Something happened to the phone.
4: The phone? Let me have it. That's odd. Oh, well, the heavy snowfall must have pulled the wires down. It's happened before.
2: Can we fix it?
4: Not before morning. Are you sure you don't know who it was who called, Lucy?
2: Quite sure.
4: I think you'd better go to bed.
2: To bed?
4: You look so tired, Lucy.
2: Oh, I'm all right, Aunt Emmy. I'd rather not sleep in there alone.
4: Would you like to sleep with me in my room?
2: No, no.
4: Lucy.
2: Oh, I'm sorry. I'm just not tired, that's all. Please don't coax me. Besides, it's still early.
4: Well, I think I'll go down to the cellar and bank the furnace fire.
2: But it's so warm in here right now.
4: No, I like a real hot fire.
2: But what about Sid? Doesn't he do that?
4: He's probably gone to bed. I won't disturb him.
2: Well, do you want me to go with you, Aunt Emmy?
4: No, I'll manage alone. Somehow I manage to do almost anything alone. Lucy!
2: I just thought I'd join you, Aunt Emmy.
4: Oh, but it's so drafty down here in the cellar.
2: I don't mind.
4: Lucy, there's something worrying you.
2: No, Aunt Emmy.
4: What is it, my dear? What's frightened you so?
2: Aunt Emmy, please answer me directly.
4: Answer? What for, Lucy?
2: About that hospital. Aunt Emmy, tell me, did you...
4: Ah! Lucy, what is it?
2: That axe there in the corner. It's got blood on the blade.
4: Why, so it has.
2: And there's a pool of blood, Aunt Emmy, on the floor.
4: Lucy. Lucy, dear. It's Aunt Emmy.
2: What happened?
4: Oh, you fainted, Lucy. I carried you up here.
2: Oh, that blood on the cellar floor.
4: It was only chicken blood.
2: Chicken blood?
4: The roaster we had for dinner. Sid must have killed it downstairs.
2: Where is he, Aunt Emmy?
4: Sid?
2: Yes, I want to talk to him.
4: What on earth?
2: Let me go, Aunt Emmy.
4: Lucy, I...
2: Where is his room?
4: Oh, over there, across the hall.
2: Sid. Sid.
4: Doesn't he answer?
2: Sid!
4: Just a moment, Lucy. Why, he's gone.
2: Gone?
4: Well, his bed hasn't been slept in. I can't imagine.
2: He may be in the woolshed.
4: Oh, not in this weather. No, he's gone. And I had such faith in Sid. I didn't think he'd desert me.
2: Could he have walked out through the snow? It may not be so deep.
4: Close that door, Lucy. You'll catch your death of cold.
2: I can't even see the road anymore.
4: You couldn't get through that storm alive in 1,000 years. What's the matter with you, Lucy? Why are you behaving this way? What did you want with Sid?
2: Nothing. Anymore.
4: We don't need a man around. We're perfectly safe. No one will disturb us here, Lucy. We'll spend the night alone. Just the two of us.

0: Time, like falling snow, adds up its hours quietly. You can sometimes hear the seconds go by, but the passing of the years is always silent. As silent as a country house marooned in snowdrifts, cut off completely from the world, and sheltering two women who are playing hostesses to terror.
1: It's 2 o'clock in the morning, Lucy.
2: I heard the chimes.
1: Shall I put another log on the fire?
2: If you like. You're very strong, Aunt Emmy.
1: I always have been.
2: You carried me up the stairs from the cellar like you would have carried a baby.
1: You'll always be a baby, Lucy, to me. I can remember when you were 5 years old. I took care of you while your mother was away.
2: Do you know what was wrong with Mother, Aunt Emmy?
1: Do you?
2: I wasn't supposed to know, but I found out.
1: She went crazy, Lucy.
2: Yes.
1: She and Father. They said it ran in the family. From Father to...
2: How can you talk about it, Aunt Emmy?
1: Isn't it better to face the truth? Sometimes it helps you to understand. Do you remember your mother very well?
2: Yes.
1: We were twins, Lucy. She and I.
2: That's why I was always so fond of you.
1: And I of you, Lucy.
2: I still love you, Aunt Emmy, in spite of...
1: In spite of what?
2: Let's talk about something else.
1: Come over here and sit with me.
2: No, I'll stay where I am.
1: Lucy, what's wrong?
2: I wish you hadn't spoken about Mother, that's all.
1: She was a wonderful woman.
2: But she was a paranoiac.
1: Is that what they called it?
2: She had a persecution mania. She even...
1: Killed a man, yes. Poor Flora.
2: And now?
1: And now?
2: Oh, Aunt Emmy. Aunt Emmy.
1: Lucy, darling.
2: Don't come near me.
1: Lucy.
2: Why don't you go to bed? Why don't you leave me alone and go to bed?
1: I'm not tired anymore. Oh, Lucy, you worry me. I know you're not yourself. I want to get a doctor for you.
2: Now? Can you get one now?
1: No one can get through these drifts until morning, when the snowplow clears the way.
2: And I wanted snow so badly.
1: Lucy, I have something here that could put you to sleep. Some pills. Will you take them?
2: No, never.
1: But they're harmless.
2: I won't eat or drink anything while I'm in this house.
1: Well, Lucy, the way you talk, one would think I was trying to poison you.
2: I don't want anything, do you hear? Nothing.
1: Just as you say.
2: That coffee you gave me before.
1: Coffee?
2: I drank it all. What was in it, Aunt Emmy? What did you put in it?
1: Nothing, Lucy, nothing at all.
2: How do I know?
1: You know because I'm telling you. And I always tell the truth.
2: Oh, yes. Yes, of course you do. I'm sorry, Aunt Emmy. I apologize.
1: That's quite all right.
2: I apologize for everything I've said tonight. Don't pay any attention to it, please. I've been overworked and nervous. Please forgive me.
1: Of course I understand, my dear.
2: Aunt Emmy.
1: Yes?
2: Why is it so warm in here?
1: I told you before, we keep the furnace hot.
2: But it's so warm, it's uncomfortable. It's getting almost hard to breathe.
1: That's just your imagination.
2: Let me go down to the cellar and have a look.
1: Stay where you are, Lucy.
2: Why? Is there something you don't want me to see?
1: Whatever do you mean?
2: I mean inside that furnace.
1: There's nothing inside there. But embers.
2: I don't believe you.
1: Lucy.
2: You're burning something down there. That's why you raked those clothes yourself. You're burning something.
1: Lucy, be quiet.
2: I'm being very silly, aren't I?
1: Very.
2: You wouldn't hurt me, would you, Aunt Emmy?
1: Oh, never.
2: Aunt Emmy, you always said you loved me. You still do, don't you?
1: More than anything else in the world, Lucy.
2: Then let me go. Let me leave here, please.
1: In the storm.
2: I don't care about the storm. I'm getting out.
1: Lucy.
2: Let me go. Let me go.
1: Be quiet. Be quiet, you hear.
2: Oh, all right, Aunt Emmy.

0: I'll be quiet. But please let me go.
1: Sit down where you were, Lucy. And relax.
0: All right.
1: You'll get sleepy soon. Then you can go to bed.
0: No, I want to stay up all night. I don't want to sleep, Aunt Emmy.
1: You don't have to. Providing you're quiet. That fire seemed to be dying out.
0: What are you doing with that fire poker?
1: Tending the fire.
0: Why don't you put it back in the rack?
1: No, I'll keep it here. With me.
0: Aunt Emmy!
1: Yes?
0: I've changed my mind. I am beginning to feel very tired.
1: Do you want to go to sleep?
0: Yes.
1: Good, I'll see you at your room.
0: Don't bother, I'll go alone.
1: Oh, nonsense, I'll go with you. And I'll tuck you in. There, you'll be comfortable in here.
0: It's still so warm. I'm going to open those shutters. Why won't they open?
1: They're locked from the outside, Lucy.
0: Why?
1: Because of the storm.
0: That isn't the reason.
1: If you open those shutters, Lucy, the snow will come in. And I don't want you to catch pneumonia.
0: Aunt Emmy, I demand that you open those shutters.
1: No, Lucy. You'll sleep with them closed tonight. Good night, my dear.
0: Good night.
1: Pleasant dreams.

0: keep away from me.
1: What are you doing with that kitchen knife?
0: You're not going to kill me, do you hear?
1: Kill you?
0: You took the fire poker when you went to bed and you locked me in.
1: Oh, did I? It must have been an accident.
0: It was no accident. You deliberately locked me inside my room. What did you plan to do, Aunt Emmy? Strangle me in my sleep?
1: Lucy, how
0: I got
1: could
0: out.
1: You?
0: Yes, I got out. There was a screwdriver in the drawer. It took me 3 hours to get that lock off, but I got out.
1: I'm sorry
0: about
1: that.
0: How did you plan
1: that.
0: To get rid of me? The way you got rid of Albert Collins?
1: Collins?
0: You killed him. That's why he's been missing. You killed him and burned him in that furnace.
1: Give me that knife, Lucy.
0: And last night you killed Sid.
1: Lucy,
0: don't deny it. I saw the axe and the pool of blood. Chicken blood. Do you think I was a child? Do you expect me to believe that?
1: I said, give me that knife.
0: You put Sid in the furnace, and that's why the house was so hot. You burned him, Aunt Emmy, but you're not going to do the same to me.
1: You're wrong about Collins, Lucy. He may have disappeared, but I have nothing to do with it. I explained that satisfactorily to the police.
0: The way you are going to explain Sid's death and mine?
1: No, Lucy!
0: You won't kill me because I'll kill you first with this knife. Now, Aunt Emmy, now!
1: Lucy!
0: I'll kill you, do you hear? I'll kill you!
2: Lucy. Lucy, stop.
0: Here she is, Doctor. Here she is. Aunt Emmy's insane, completely insane, like my mother was. But I'm going to kill her.
2: It's all right, Lucy. Everything's all right now.
0: Yeah?
2: You're perfectly safe. Oh. With me.
0: Babe?
2: Give me the knife, Lucy.
0: The knife?
2: That's a good girl.
1: Thank heaven. Sid got through to you in time.
2: Yes, he just made it, Miss Hobson. And we got the snowplow to clear the way for us up the road.
1: Thank heaven for that.
2: When did you find out, Miss Hobson?
1: As soon as she walked in here. She didn't realize that I knew where she'd been for the past 12 months.
2: Lucy?
0: Yes, Doctor?
2: You're back to the hospital now?
0: Yes, Doctor. Goodbye, Aunt Emmy.
1: Goodbye, Lucy, darling.
0: It's been a pleasant holiday. A very pleasant holiday. I've had a most enjoyable time. And I'll remember you to Mother.

0: And that was the story of Lucy as recorded by the clock. What was I saying about the country before? The quiet, the peace. Apparently the city is much less wearing on the nerves, but be that as it may, I'm still a rural booster deep inside. I love the rolling hills and valleys, but most of all, I like the people. They treat me well. They make the most of me, from sunrise when the chores begin to sunset when the fire is lighted on the hearth and the family settle down for a well-earned rest. And on Sunday, I put on my Sabbath best and roost high up on the steeple of the church. No elegance up there. No chromium-plated grandeur of the city towers. Just a rustic simplicity. A good place to spend my time.
1: The clock will be heard again next week, same time, same station. It was written by Lawrence Klee and Harp McGuire narrated as the clock. As Lucy, you heard Coralie Neville. As Emmy, Lynn Murphy. Others were Tom Farley, Ken Wayne, and John Tate. The clock is directed by John Saul, a Grace Gibson radio production.

0: Once upon a time there was an engineer.
1: Choo-choo Charlie was his name, we hear.
0: He had an engine and he sure had fun. He used good and plenty candy to make it.

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5: Dr. West, you please close the door.
6: Certainly, Dr. Terhune.
5: Now, gentlemen, I have summoned you, my two trusted and loyal friends, to divulge a secret that even I myself can hardly comprehend.
7: You've made a new discovery, Charles?
5: A discovery? Yes. I have found another world.
7: A what?
6: Another world, you say?
5: Exactly. Would you please snap off the lights, Doctor? That switch there.
7: Yes, certainly.
5: Now, by means of this special projection machine, I'm going to show you something which will astound you beyond words. I must ask you to remain perfectly still throughout this demonstration. As the picture I'm about to show you progresses, I will explain in detail just what I have done. Now, first of all, to start the machine. Now, observe this picture I've taken on color film. A picture of the new moon. Now, you will notice that the camera has picked up a single ray of the moon. It's focused up on a wall, whereon dances a single tiny moonbeam. The camera approaches the moonbeam. Closer. Closer. Still closer. And then the special film in my camera reaches the lens. The scene changes.
6: Dr. Smith.
5: Oh, gentlemen, gentlemen, please. Now you see here my other world. My world within a moonbeam. Taken upon special color film of my own invention. Film that is constructed to pick up objects within the very atoms. Objects smaller, that is, than atoms themselves. And notice, please, the coloring of this other world within a moonbeam. See the hills, the plains with their red grass, their red-leafed trees. Notice that tiny stream at the left, a vivid orange. Notice the yellow of the tree trunks, the orange-colored sky, and the deep blue sun.
7: Amazing.
5: The film ends quickly now. But first, a rare sight is in store for you. Now, watch closely. There.
6: A man. But what sort of creature is that he's riding?
5: I don't know. You will notice the animal approaches the small stream, wades quickly through it, and vanishes from the camera's sight. And as he vanishes into the distance, the film ends.
7: Amazing.
6: Astounding. Unbelievable.
5: The lights, if you please, Doctor.
7: Oh, yes, of course.
6: Look here, Terhune. Is this a camera trick?
5: Absolutely not. I have shown you what actually exists within certain, or possibly all, moonbeams.
7: Well, what's your theory, Doctor?
5: That all creation consists of worlds within worlds. Who can say that our world is not contained within some still larger one? And that within another, and that still within another, and so on.
7: The thought suddenly becomes overwhelming.
5: Yes, doesn't it? To think that all around us, within even such tiny substances as the atoms themselves, under our feet, overhead, on all sides, are worlds of which we are unaware.
6: Yes, if only there were some way to visit those other worlds.
5: Ah, Dr. West, that is the point. We can.
6: Good heavens, man. You mean...
7: Yes, just what do you mean?
5: Gentlemen, I plan to enter that world in the moonbeam.
6: Impossible.
7: I don't like to say so, Charles, but aren't you overlooking the laws of dimension, the general medium, laws of nature that are so obvious?
6: Not only that, Terhune, but aren't you appearing a little ridiculous on the face of things.
5: I do not expect you to be convinced until you have seen.
7: We in our profession are not inclined to take such things as we are speaking of for granted.
5: Then let's not waste words, my friends. I propose to convince you beyond all possible doubt.
6: Well, I have no objection to being convinced.
7: Nor I, though I really believe Terhune has let his imagination win the upper hand.
5: Now, we shall see. I hear a gentleman on this table. You see what looks like an Eskimo igloo, made of crystal clear glass with an opening at one side at the base, much like an entrance to an igloo or tent.
7: Yes, it's about 10 inches high and about 8 inches in diameter.
5: Now, when we extinguish the lights here in this room, and when that curtain is drawn from the window over there, the moonbeam in question will be centered directly through that little glass case.
6: You want us to assist you?
5: Exactly.
7: But what do you intend to do?
5: Well, I have here a number of small capsules filled with a potion whose base consists mostly of radium.
6: What is this preparation?
5: A substance which will cause animal matter to decrease itself many millions of times.
7: In other words, you think it'll make you become smaller.
5: Precisely.
6: But small enough to enter the realm of a single atom?
5: I hope so.
7: Well, have you tried this concoction?
5: Only on animals. First on rabbits and rats. And just yesterday, I sent a dog into the world of atoms.
6: But granting such a feat is possible, don't you think your clothes would also shrink with you?
5: Well, I have found that any object in contact with the animal matter, at the time the capsule is consumed, will be caused to shrink in proportion with the animal matter itself. I found that out yesterday when I failed to remove the dog's collar.
7: But suppose you consume too great a quantity of the potion.
5: I have an equalizer, another mixture which will counteract the first capsule. By taking particular amounts of it, I can stop the reaction of the capsule, and then, having stopped it by taking another dose of the stabilizer or equalizer, I can increase my size again.
6: This is all very extraordinary.
5: I plan to be gone quite some time. I'm asking you two to watch over this little glass case for a 4-day period.
6: You can count on me, Daniel.
7: And on me.
5: Good. Now I shall take a capsule. I will begin to grow almost immediately. I've reached about 2 feet in height. I want you, Dr. Smith, to bend down to the floor and pick me up and place me on this table here, beside this little glass case, putting me directly in front of the opening or door of the case. Is that clear?
7: Quite, yeah.
5: Good. Gentlemen, my hand.
6: Good luck, Charles.
5: Smith?
7: We'll follow your instructions carefully, Doctor.
5: Good. I knew I could count on you two. Now the capsule. My head is whirring. My ears are ringing. Eyes are growing dim. I have a sensation of emptiness in the pit of my stomach. Do you notice any change in my appearance?
6: Good heavens. He's lost a foot in height.
7: Why, you're growing smaller, Terhune. You are, man. You're actually growing smaller.
6: He's 2 feet smaller now.
5: I hope I regain my eyesight before I become too small. Are my clothes diminishing too?
7: Yes, yes, quiet.
5: I cannot describe my sensations. I feel a strange weakness. My senses seem to be deserting me. I find it rather difficult to talk.
7: Look, he's just about 2 feet high now, Wes.
6: Do as he told you, Doctor. Pick him up now. Place him on the table.
7: Yes, yes, just so.
6: Careful now. There. Here. Put him closer to that door so he'll have no trouble finding it. Watch your arm, Doctor. Don't cut off the moonbeam. There. That's good.
7: See, he's only about 6 inches high now.
6: There he goes. Into the glass case. See, the moonbeam is completely covering him. He's so tiny now you can hardly see him, the size of a small ant.
7: He's faded into the light of the beam now. I wonder what he'll discover in there. I wonder what he'll discover.
5: At last, I'm here in another world. Such a strange place. similar to the place I came from, yet different. Trees, yet with leaves of brilliant scarlet and yellow bark. The grass, also scarlet. An orange-colored sky overhead. A sun of dazzling blue. And the water in the little stream over there. Not blue, but orange. Yes, the colors, all different. But everything else correspondingly the same.
0: Why do you speak so strangely?
5: Oh, I beg your pardon. I thought I was alone.
0: You must be a foreigner. Otherwise, you'd know you're in the king's gardens, and they are quite private.
5: Oh, I'm so sorry. Yes, I am a foreigner. If you'll forgive me, I'll leave at once.
0: Oh, no, please. It is our custom to treat foreigners in a friendly manner. And so I bid you welcome. I am the Princess Elena.
5: A princess?
0: Yes. Daughter of King Londolier. Surely you've heard of me.
5: No, Princess, I've not.
0: But surely. My father rules the world with kindness and justice. And everyone knows him for his goodness.
5: Princess, will it frighten you if I tell you something? Something most strange.
0: I think not, sir. For you yourself are most strange. Your clothing, the colors, not in the least ordinary. And your features are so different.
5: Princess Elena, my name is Charles Terhune. I'm a citizen of the United States of America.
0: America? I know the world quite well, but never have I heard of America.
5: That is why I fear I might frighten you, Your Highness. You see, America is not in this world. It is in another.
0: You are from another world?
5: Exactly. You see, I am a scientist in my own universe. I discovered your world here, so I found a way to come to visit you. Why, you don't seem at all surprised.
0: No. Why should I be surprised? We've expected you for a long time.
5: Me?
0: Well, not you exactly, but someone.
5: What do you mean?
0: Our scientists have known for many years that other worlds besides ours exist. But they've never been able to discover a method of entering one of them. We've been hoping someone from beyond would find a way here.
5: Amazing.
0: That is why I asked if you were a foreigner. Since my father rules the entire world, naturally a foreigner could only be from another world.
5: This absolutely astounds me. Princess, I must speak to your scientists. Well, this is so wonderful. The people of our world seem much alike, save in a few minor respects. We look alike, talk alike.
0: We've often wondered how much we would be like the people from beyond.
5: Take me to your scientists, Princess. I must see them.
0: I would gladly take you to them. But first, I must warn you. You're in great danger.
5: Danger?
0: Our world is doomed. We're falling victims to a strange malady, which none of our doctors or learned men can overcome. It is slaying our people by the thousands.
5: A plague?
0: Yes. A mysterious disease. One we've never encountered before in all history. If you would save yourself, use whatever method you have and return to your own world before it's too late.
5: One moment. Princess, will you take me to your father? I don't know why I say this, but perhaps I can help.
0: Oh, no. No, save yourself. I beg of you. Do not remain here to perish.
5: Please, Princess. At least allow me to try to help.
0: You're either very brave or very foolish.
5: Brave or foolish, take me to your father.
0: Very well. But he will only warn you, as I have done.

0: That, Your Majesty, is how I found your world and the way to enter it.
1: It's interesting. At one time, I would have said amazing. But with our discoveries of other worlds around us, it's now only interesting.
2: I've warned Dr. Terhune to return to his own universe before he falls victim to the plague.
1: Yes, my son, you must.
0: But I would like to help. I'm a doctor where I came from. Perhaps I could do something.
1: I fear it is useless. Our most brilliant physicians are powerless to even make a diagnosis, much less a cure.
0: But I have a knowledge from another world, Your Majesty.
2: That's true, Father. He found a way of reaching us, while we here have been unable to reach the other places beyond.
1: Yes, yes, daughter. You reason wisely.
0: Please, Your Majesty, permit me to see some of the victims. I can't return home until I've at least made an attempt to help you.
1: Very well. As you wish. Come with me. My son lies dying in a room above. I will permit you to examine him.

0: Well, Dr. Terhune?
1: Your Majesty.
2: Dr. Terhune.
1: Heavens, man, this is typhoid.
0: Typhoid?
2: But what is typhoid?
1: We have it on our Earth.
0: But tell us, do you know the cure?
1: Yes, Your Majesty, I do. Take me to your nearest medical laboratory. We must prepare a serum, huge quantities of it. We must send it to all parts of the world immediately if we're to save your people.
0: Daughter, these reports, from all parts of the universe, the deaths grow fewer and fewer each day.
2: It's a miracle, Father. And Charles Terhune has saved us all. There have been no typhoid deaths now for 3 days.
1: I know. Our fight has been won.
2: The people are clamoring for you, Dr. Terhune. They almost consider you a god.
1: I am no god, Princess. Merely a man with a little knowledge.
2: But you came to us like a miracle man, in time to work the greatest wonder of all history.
1: I'm happy that my journey here has been for a purpose.
2: Anything you ever wish in the world will be yours.
1: I know, Elena. There is so little I want. And yet, so much.
2: Will you remain here with us? Forever?
1: I cannot, Princess.
2: You called me Elena a moment ago.
1: I cannot, Elena. I must return to tell my people what I've discovered.
2: Oh, but if you go now...
1: Yes, Elena.
2: Oh, why must we always be governed by rules of propriety?
1: Elena, if you're thinking what I hope you are...
2: Charles?
1: Elena, my darling. Is it wrong to say I love you?
2: Charles, is it wrong for stars to shine? Or for flowers to bloom?
1: Oh, my darling princess.
2: Charles.
1: I love you, Elena.
2: And I love you. Please, don't leave me, my darling.
1: Just for a little while. I will return to you, Elena. I promise.
2: Then I will wait for you, beloved. And when you return, nothing in this world or any other will ever take us apart.

0: It's past his time. Almost 4 days.
1: Look. A moment there in the moonbeam, see?
0: No, I...
1: Yes. Look.
0: He is coming back. See? There, he's out of the glass case on the tabletop.
1: He's growing rapidly, West. You better place him down on the floor.
0: Look. Larger and larger.
1: This is perfectly astounding, man. I wonder what his adventures have been.
0: Dr. Terhune. Can you hear me, Dr. Terhune?
1: He's almost 4 feet tall now.
0: Can you hear me, Doctor?
2: Water. Some water, please.
1: Water, Wesley. West, quickly. Over there in that goblet.
0: Yes, just one moment. Here we are.
1: He's all right now. Full size again. Here, Terhune. Drink this.
2: Yes. Thanks. Oh, that's better.
0: Are you all right, Terhune?
2: Yes, quite all right, thank you. Gentlemen, I have had the strangest experience imaginable. I have visited a world that's amazing and wonderful.
1: Tell us about it.
2: Yes, I will. When I became small enough to enter the moonbeam, I found myself in the exact spot you two saw in the picture I displayed for you. I did not know which way to go, naturally, but after a moment, I heard someone speak to me. And that, my friends, is precisely what happened to me.
0: You say those people knew all about the existence of other worlds, but were not familiar with such a disease as typhoid.
2: Exactly.
3: You must have been somewhat of a hero to you.
2: Yes, somewhat.
0: You know, if I hadn't seen this demonstration with my own eyes, I'd never have believed it.
2: Well, Dr. West, even though I was the one who experienced it, I'm still wondering if it actually happened.
3: Then it happened all right. Yes, we saw you grow small right before our eyes. So small, you became almost invisible and disappeared in the moonbeam.
2: I trust you two will confirm any statements I might make to the public about all this.
3: No, absolutely.
0: Certainly, Terhune.
2: By the way, was my sister here during my absence?
0: Why, yes, she was. She acted very strangely, too, but we told her nothing.
2: Well, gentlemen, perhaps I should have told you this before. You see, my sister and I jointly own several hundred acres of valuable oil land in the south. She's a greedy woman. She's tried for years to obtain full possession of the property. She's tried many ways, but her latest method is by charging that I'm insane.
3: Oh, well, that's ridiculous.
2: Yes, exactly. But she has preferred the charges. Tomorrow at 9, I must appear before a group of alienists who will decide whether or not I'm mentally unbalanced. That is why I had to make my experiment before.

0: Dr. Terhune, you've been carefully examined by this impartial and experienced board of alienists at the request of your sister. It's our decision that you must submit yourself to a series of treatments at whatever sanitarium your sister might choose.
1: No, no, stop. This has all been so irregular, so unfair. You think I'm mad. Well, the story I've told you is true. I can prove everything I've said.
0: Please, Dr. Terhune.
1: My two friends, Dr. West and Dr. Smith, ask them. Why haven't you let them testify for me? They saw it. They'll tell you everything I've said is true.
0: One moment. Yes? Oh. Yes, he's here with me now. I see. Yes, all right, I'll tell him. I'm sorry, Dr. Terhune. I'm afraid I have bad news for you. Doctors West and Smith were to have testified in your behalf. But I've just received word that they were both killed a few moments ago in an automobile accident.

0: And that was the verdict. Now men call me mad. So they've locked me here in a cell till the time they can remove me to a sanitarium. Any moment now they'll come for me, whisk me off through the night. My discovery will never be proved. People will laugh for a while. Speak of the mad Dr. Terhune. And then they will forget. And for me, no escape.
1: Charles. Charles, my darling.
0: Elena. No escape. No escape. Oh, what a stupid fool I am. The moonbeam, of course. The moonbeam.

0: fantasy.
1: Men Call Me Mad, an original tale of dark fantasy by Scott Bishop. Ben Morris was heard as Dr. Charles Terhune. Eleanor Naylor Corrin was Princess Elena. Fred Wayne was King Londolier. Murillo Schofield was Dr. West. Muir Height was Dr. Smith. And Daryl McAllister was the specialist. Next Friday night at the same time, the National Broadcasting Company will present another tale of dark fantasy, The House of Bread, a strange and compelling drama of Christmas 1941 and that first Christmas nearly 2,000 years ago, told to you by Scott Bishop. Dark fantasy originates in the studios of station WKY in Oklahoma City. 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
7: The hermit knows of them all. Turn out your lights. Turn them out. Ah. Have you heard the story without end? Eh? Then listen while the hermit tells you the story.
8: This is a story of love that has no end, of the deep, dark shadows of sorrow, of dreams that span the bridge of time. It's my story and Lorraine's. I am David Runzel, just an ordinary guy with hopes like yours and dreams like yours. I was one in a foxhole with thousands of boys. And in the nighttime when the enemy was pouring all they had on us, I did what a lot of fellas did. I put my mind on other things, but not so my pal Jim Green.
9: The giving is all we got tonight, Dave.
10: Yeah.
9: There's a funny feeling a guy gets out here, never knowing just what minute the end is going to come, and yet always so close you can down near taste it.
10: Yeah.
9: It's a funny thing, though. It never seems to get you like it does me.
10: You know why, Jim?
9: Get some secret system?
10: Maybe.
9: Well, give. Let another guy in on it.
10: You got a girl back home, Jim?
9: Hey, girl. Man, I've got dozens.
10: I've got just one.
9: I figure there's more safety in numbers. You got just one. How do you know she'll be yours when you get back?
10: I know, Jim. There was never anyone for Lorraine but me. And there was never anyone for me but Lorraine.
9: You got more faith than I have, Dave. There's still a lot of fellas on the home front making hay while the sun shines. So they tell me.
10: I never worry about Lorraine. She's always with me. Always.
9: Doc! Christopher, that was a close one.
10: Yeah.
9: I hate all of this. Why do we have to be out here, our bodies targets for death?
10: Quiet, Jim. Think about something else.
9: You're a fool, Dave. You don't have any more chance than I have.
10: But I have. I've got faith. You know what, Jim? It always seems that Lorraine is right beside me. Sometimes walking in front of me, shielding me from enemy fire.
9: That's rot.
10: You don't have to believe me, but I know it's true. I can feel her presence tonight more than ever. I know she's here beside me.
9: You expect me to believe in such a thing? As if a person a million miles away could protect you in this foxhole. What's more, it's getting hotter around here. We're in for it tonight.
10: Faith, Jim. Faith.
9: I'm afraid, Dave.
10: Let Lorraine protect you as she does me.
9: Down this spot of this. We gotta move out of here.
10: Jim, don't be a fool.
9: It ain't safe here, I tell you. They're zeroed in on us.
10: Jim, come back.
9: Jim. Oh, Jim, I told you to stay by me. Lorraine would have protected you. Jim!

0: Oh, you may not believe my story any more than Jim, who lost his life that night. But I knew my darling Lorraine was constantly by my side. No matter how terrible the battle, she was protecting me. When I was in the front line, she was my shield and my protector. When we moved along the roadways and our planes above spotted us, I had no fear, for Lorraine was near me. Since childhood, we'd been pals living on nearby farms. Somehow, even as kids, we seemed to sense that there was a strong bond between us that no amount of kidding from the other kids could harm.
1: Because you're walking home with me, Dave.
2: As if I care.
1: They'll bother you all day tomorrow in school.
2: Let them just try.
1: Dave?
2: Yeah?
1: Are you planning to marry me when we grow up?
2: Well, I guess I am.
1: I'm planning to marry you, too.
2: Can't nobody bother us.
1: Only Pa. He says it's silly for a little girl to have a sweetheart. You are my sweetheart, aren't you, Dave?
2: Well, I guess so. You're the only one I like in all the world.
1: More than your uncle and aunt that you live with?
2: Sure, they ain't like real folks to me. You are.
1: I'll always belong to you, Dave. Always.
0: And that's the way it was, right up through the years. We always belonged together. Maybe it was because I didn't have any real folks. I was an orphan. And the folks that adopted me, let me call them aunt and uncle. They were good to me. Uncle Henry planned to let me run the farm when I got through my course down at agricultural college. And someday, the farm would be mine. And Lorraine and I, we planned to be married just as soon as I finished my school course and began to run the farm. And then, along came the war, and I had to go. And the evening before I left, Lorraine and I walked to our favorite place for meeting, in the woods, just beyond the clearing of Uncle Henry's place. We had a favorite old log there where we could peer through the clearing and see the house and hills beyond. And a patch of sky to the west where the sun dipped down from sight and sent colored streamers out into the sky. And here, when night came, we could look up above the treetops and see the stars and watch the old moon come riding forth into a purple field. Our trysting place was like a seat in a cathedral. Everything good and clean in life was close to us there at our meeting place in the woods. It was here that we said goodbye.
3: You don't want me to come into town and go to the station, Dave?
0: Don't you think it's better to say goodbye here?
3: We'll never say goodbye, Dave. Never. No matter where you go. I'm always going to be with you.
0: Sure. I kind of feel like that, too.
3: And, Dave, when you come back, the very hour that you return to me, I'll know it. I won't come down to the station. I'll be waiting here in the woods, here on the old log. This is where you'll find me.
0: Oh, Lorraine.
3: Dave.
0: You'll be brave?
3: Yes.
0: I'm going now. Don't turn and look. I'm walking away, but I'm not really leaving at all. I'll be with you always. Oh, don't turn and look. Before you know it, I'll be back. I'll return and be sitting beside you. Here on the log at our old trysting place.

And so it was that all during the long days of war, I never felt that I was really away from Lorraine at all, or that she was absent from me. Why, there were times when it was as if I could reach out just a little and find her beside me. In fact, there were times that I could actually hear her voice. I recall the first time I heard it. It was a bad hour. The enemy was giving us everything they had from the sky. Fellas I knew and liked were dropping all around me. Their cries struck terror in my heart.

0: And in the midst of all the hellfire and dying, the pain and the terror, just as clear as a bird call on a silent night, I heard Lorraine's voice for the first time.
1: I'm here, Dave. Here beside you.
0: It was so clear, that voice of hers, that I expected to look and see her standing near me. You can scoff if you like. You can shrug your shoulders and pass my whole story over lightly if you wish. But I know Lorraine was there beside me as the battle raged all around.

0: And then it was over. The war was over. And finally the day came for leaving the battle-torn old world, getting on a ship and starting homeward. There was shouting and rejoicing. There was singing and laughter. There was hope about to be fulfilled. There was home just beyond the horizon. We were at sea. Then we were in the harbor. Then on shore. And then soon discharge. I'd made up my mind I'd return without a word to anyone. Yes, I'd fool Lorray. She said she'd know the very hour that I'd be returning. I wouldn't have to tell her, she said.
1: The very hour that you return to me, I'll know it. I won't come down to the station. I'll be waiting here in the woods. Here on the old log. This is where you'll find me.
0: Yeah. We'd see how good she was. We'd test that second sight of hers, that intuition. All the while on the train that carried me towards home, I kept chuckling to myself. We'll see. Just see if she will be waiting on the old log when I come walking into the woods. My heart was pounding with the excitement of my returning, of the surprise in store for Lorray. Oh, it seemed as though the long train trip would never end. But finally, we pulled into the station. There was a little bunch of town folks around the old depot. I didn't want to see anybody. I waited until the train was almost ready to leave, and then I jumped off on the opposite side. I took to the fields that led out to the road to where our farm stood. It was autumn. Already there'd been a frost, and the old maples in the woods were dressed in scarlet, brilliant red. Under my feet, the dry leaves made soft music. Only a little way further to go, and our log would be in sight. And then, there it was before me. I stopped, dead still. I couldn't move, for there she was. There was Lorray, seated on the log just as she'd promised. The setting sun made her all golden. Her fair hair was touched with it, and sparks of light danced upon it. She was looking right at me. Now she was standing, her arms stretched out to me.
2: Oh, Dave. Dave. Oh,
0: you knew.
2: Yes, Dave.
0: You knew I was coming.
2: Yes, my darling.
0: Just as you said you would know.
2: Yes.
0: Oh, darling Lorray, you've never been absent from me. Not for an instant.
2: No, Dave.
0: You followed me wherever I went.
2: Yes.
0: There were times when I actually heard your voice.
2: Of course.
0: What did you say to me? Do you remember what you said?
2: Yes.
0: Tell me.
2: I remember. I said, do not fear, my darling. I'm here, Dave. Here beside you.
0: Yes. That's what I heard you say.
2: We will never be separated, Dave. Never.
0: Of course we won't. Not now. I'm home safe and we'll never be parted again.
2: Never let anyone tell you differently. Never let them say that we are parted. Oh,
0: what do you mean? We're together. We can't be parted, not ever again.
2: Dave.
0: Oh, my darling. More beautiful than ever. But you're so cold. Night is coming. It's chilly here in the woods. I must get you home.
2: Try and catch me. Try and catch me, Dave.
0: Well, hey. You can't run away from me like this. Wait, I'll catch you. I'm a pretty fair runner these days. Don't you know I've been in training? Hey. You can't hide from me. Well, what do you know? You've pulled one on me. I can't see you anywhere. Lorray, where are you? Say, you can't run out on me like this. I'll find you. Huh. Well, what do you know? Got out of my sight. Okay, honey, you win. If you can hear me, I'm going up to the house to clean up a bit. See Uncle Henry and Aunt Martha. But I'll be over to your house on the stroke of 7. Do you hear me? At 7. And tomorrow we get the license to be married. Lorray, can you hear me? The license to be married.
3: Feeling to see you two.
2: Don't,
3: Henry, look wonderful, Henry.
4: Taller than ever, and filled out, too.
3: Oh, we're glad to have you back, David. Glad you made it safe and sound. Oh,
0: I tell you, there wasn't a chance of me not making it. You know something, Aunt Martha? All through the terrible business, I felt that Lorraine was beside me, protecting me from death.
3: Oh, Davy.
0: And the most wonderful part about it all, even though I never let any of you know I was coming home today, Lorraine had a feeling about it. She was waiting in the woods for me just now at our old log where we always used to meet.
3: What did you say, Dave?
0: Lorraine was waiting in the woods for me. I just left her. She sensed that I was coming home today, and just like we planned before I went away, she was waiting for me in the woods.
4: My boy.
3: Henry. Henry, you got her.
4: Didn't you get our letters, Dave?
0: Well, sure, I got some, but Nail hasn't caught up with me now for a long time.
3: Dave. Oh, Dave.
0: What's wrong? What is it?
4: Well, David, it's like this.
3: She couldn't have met you in the woods, David. Lorraine couldn't have been in the woods just now.
0: But she was. I just saw her.
4: No, David, no.
3: Lorraine died, my boy. She passed away just a little while after you went overseas. We wrote you. We finally wrote you about her death.
5: Now David finds that the person close to his heart, who he has just met at the old trysting place in the woods, is of this world no more. She's a dream and a vision that is ended in death. What will happen to David's life now? Eh? The hermit will tell you before the night is done.
6: Now the hermit again.
5: And now David Runzel goes on relating the story of his life to the hermit. Listen.
0: You ask, what happens to my life now? Do you think that I believe that death has separated Lorraine and me? Never. As we reckon time on this earth, my Lorraine was asleep in death at the time she appeared to me on the battlefield. She was not of this world when, in returning home, I met her in the woods at our old and destined meeting place. Uncle Henry and Aunt Martha have taken a place in town. They've left me the farm as they promised, and I'm working it. I've been here 3 months now. Last evening, Aunt Martha came out to see me.
3: I brought you a pie and some cookies, Davy.
0: Thanks, Aunt Martha.
3: Oh, your Uncle Henry and I worry about you, my boy.
0: Oh, you must not do that.
3: But we can't have you here all alone.
0: I'm not alone.
3: Davy, you need somebody to keep house for you. You should find a nice girl. Court her and marry her.
0: Aunt Martha, never.
3: Oh, well, it ain't right. It's a sinful, terrible thing, you thinking that a dead girl is beside you all the time.
0: Oh, stop, Aunt Martha. You can't talk this way to me.
3: I gotta, David. The living can't bow down to the dead.
0: Lorraine is not dead.
3: I saw her lowered into her grave.
0: You must say no more. It's the way I want it. There's no one in all the world, here on this earth or after, that I want but Lorraine.
3: Oh, David. It's the war. It's touched your mind.
0: No, Aunt Martha. There's no use trying to explain. There's a bond between Lorraine and me that is stronger than life, deeper than earth, and beyond all time and reckoning.

0: Sometimes I wonder. I puzzle over the why of it all. Why am I left on Earth alone? Why, if Lorraine had to pass beyond, I could not have met her there. But such was not the way it was planned. And I'm not alone. Often as night gathers, when the stars light the sky, when the wind is soft and blows a fragrance in the windows, I hear the door open softly. Lorraine?
1: Yes, David. I am here.
0: I can feel your presence, but I cannot see you.
1: I cannot always return to your sight, but I am ever present.
0: Yes, I know.
1: I will always be near you.
0: Oh, why can't I too die that we may be together?
1: That I cannot answer. There will be an hour, a time for meeting.
0: You will never appear to me again like you did in the woods when I came home?
1: No.

0: time for meeting.
1: You will never appear to me again like you did in the woods when I came home?
0: No, my darling. Not until the final hour.
1: Until my death, you mean?
0: We do not call it death. We who love, for love is stronger than death, my darling. Love is of the spirit, and the spirit never dies.
1: And so it is I know. The love I bear for Lorraine and the love she bears for me knows no boundary, nor no ending. Do you scoff? Do you shake your head in disbelief? Do you believe, as does Aunt Martha, that my mind is addled by the horrors of war? Do you believe it untrue that my Lorraine, because of death, hath left me? What matter what you say or what you think? I tell you she is with me always, during the soft early hours of dawn, when the sun rides the summit, when dusk falls and the shadows lengthen to bring the night, when the wind sings, when the pines mourn, she is near me. This is my story of love that never ends.

is the story of David Runzel, a boy who believes in a love stronger than life or death. This is the story he told me, the story without end. Turn on your lights. Turn them on. I'll be back. Pleasant dreams.

0: All characters, places, and occurrences mentioned in the Hermit's Cave are fictitious, and similarity to persons, places, and occurrences is purely accidental.
1: If you're paying this kind of money for a car, you'd want it to have a touch of style, legroom, four doors, and all that. And if this is what you had in mind, you don't even have to pay that kind of money for the new Skoda Super Estelle. Skoda's new Super Estelle puts the man in the street
2: and his dog
1: on the road.
3: Will you have a polo, dear Liza, dear Liza? Will you have a polo, dear Liza, polo?
4: How very kind of you, dear Henry. I most certainly will. I'll have three or four or maybe more.
3: But you take the old tube.
4: Because they happen to be my tube of polo, dear Henry. Have one. Mm.
5: On your last trip, did you discover what the Earth people eat? They eat a great many of these. They peel them with their metal knives. Boil them for 20 of their minutes. Then they smash them all to bits. They are clearly a most primitive people.

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0: It is early morning at the big prison on the Misty River. From the great gate comes a warder, beating his arms against the cold. He opens the side gate to admit a small, stocky man who smokes a cigar and glances nervously around.
1: There you are, Mr. Charteris, sir.
2: Thanks. You all ready?
1: All ready, sir. This way, the governor's waiting for you.
2: I know my way.
1: Yeah, and you ought to know, sir, seeing as how you've been here so often. You may like to know he ate a good breakfast.
2: Oh, the prisoner?
1: That's right. Resigned, he seems.
2: You don't have to come with me.
1: Sorry, sir, it's regulations. A warder must accompany the hangman at all times. Really so that you don't get attacked, sir. You see, some of the prisoners are getting a bit angry. Very popular, Harry Morse is, Mr. Charteris. Very popular among the villains. Well, here you are, governor's office. Come in.
2: Good morning, Major Wilkes.
3: Morning, Charteris. You're late.
2: There was fog in town.
3: Don't tell me that kept you.
2: No, perhaps not.
3: Or are you like the rest of us? Scared.
2: I've never been too scared to do my duty.
3: The men think he's innocent.
2: Major Wills, they aren't men. You aren't in the army now. They're prisoners. He's a murderer. He was found guilty by a jury of his peers. Very properly sentenced to death.
3: The trouble is, I think Morse is innocent. Don't you?
2: With respect, it isn't our province, sir. You're the prison governor, and I'm the hangman. Respective parts are very simple. Got to play them properly. Now, if you excuse me, sir, I'll see that all's well in the execution chamber. I'll see you there, Governor. You have to sign the warrant before I can act, remember?
3: Yes, I'll be there. Much as I hate the idea of hanging an innocent man, our duty is plain. Yes, I shall be there.

0: Morning, Morris.
1: Good morning. Is it time?
0: No, not yet. Morris, we know what it's like for you, and I'm sorry.
1: No, nobody knows what it's like. It's lonely, my friend. Lonelier than outer space.
0: Only one way to look at it. We all got to go sometime. You might have been spared worse than that, hanging.
1: Spared worse?
0: Would it make you feel any better to confess? Usually does, they say. And it's customary.
1: Confess? Confess to a murder I didn't do. I didn't kill Judge Peters. I wasn't near the house. I was called out by the man I told them about, the tall man. He kept me busy while they did what had to be done. I was framed, I tell you.
0: Well, it's your business. But the gun was yours and it had your prints on it. You're known as a criminal. The judge had given you 5 years at hard labor, and you thought he'd no right to do it. You escaped from jail, man. How could you be innocent?
1: It doesn't matter. It's too late now.
0: Yes, it is too late.
1: How long have I got?
0: 10 minutes. Brace up, Morse. You're a popular man, and since the days of the old highwaymen, popular villains always made a good end. Yes, we'll all remember you, Morse. Don't worry about that. We'll all remember you.

0: Major Wills.
1: Charteris. What is wrong, man?
0: What's wrong? I can't go through with it, Etzel. I can't.
1: Put yourself together.
0: I've seen the sign. Sign, I tell you. They're in the execution shed. No, I can't go through with it. The chap's innocent.
1: You speak of a sign. What sign?
0: When I opened the door of the execution shed, he was there. Morse. Standing on a trap with a gallows. A rope round his neck.
1: It couldn't have been Morse. Yeah. Morse is in the condemned cell and you know it. And he's alive, so it could hardly have been his ghost.
0: I'll tell you, I see.
1: Put yourself together. You're suffering from nerves, that's all.
0: Me? Me suffering from nerves? Not in your life.
1: Remember what happened to your father?
0: Yeah. My father was the best hangman this country ever had. Well, he killed himself, all right, very well. Lots of us go that way. You see, a man's sort of different when he's alone. That's when they come. When they stand round with their heads bent. The ones you turned off. When the daylight comes, it's different. They just vanish away. Whoever heard of a haunted execution shed? Why, the idea's nonsense,
1: that's exactly what I've been telling you, man. Hang it all, Charteris. You can't expect me to ring up the Home Secretary and get him to postpone an execution because you started seeing things.
0: Well, he was standing on the trap with the rope round his neck. The hood was over his head. He raised the hand to me. Stop. It's like a cop on point duty.
2: Excuse me, sir. Is the execution postponed?
1: No, of course not.
0: Yeah. As far as I'm concerned, it is.
2: Because, beg your pardon, sir, that poor fellow waiting in the death cell. The convicts are starting to get out of hand. You know what it's like when there's an execution. They're all on edge. Morse is a very popular man.
1: Yeah, I'll talk to Morse, then to the men. And Charteris, you stay here and try to screw up enough courage to do your job. Warder Bates, examine the execution shed and tell me what you discover. We'll meet here in 10 minutes.

0: Yes?
1: There's been what I might describe as a technical hitch. I'm very sorry that your ordeal should be dragged out. The matter's beyond my control.
0: I understand.
1: But I can hold out no hope of any kind. You're aware of that. As soon as arrangements can be made...
0: I know. I understand.
2: What's that noise?
1: The convicts are demonstrating.
0: They know I'm innocent.
1: They're greatly affected by any execution. When one is delayed, they tend to break down.
0: They know I'm innocent. So do you.
1: I have not studied your case, Morse. It's none of my business. You were properly found guilty by a jury of your peers. That's all that concerns me. You were sentenced to death, and jail delivery was effected at my prison.
0: I didn't kill Judge Peters. A tall man lured me away from home that night. But there's no use talking to you. It's not your fault, I know that.
1: There was a single fact you could remember about this man. Or if you could explain away one bit of the evidence. Now listen.
0: No, that's it, you see. I've been cleverly framed. Nothing's been left to chance. The tall chap got me out of my house and away from home. Then I had no alibi. That was when they killed the judge.
1: Morse, what can you remember about this man? Think. Think hard.
0: Nothing. I remember nothing.
1: What did he say?
0: He said my brother was in trouble, that he'd been arrested. He said his name was Lippy. That's all, just Lippy. He said I had to sign for my brother's bail.
1: Every thief caught with the goods on him always says a tall man handed them over, or a short man, or a fat man. Never a man who can be identified. Try, Morse. You're standing in the very shadow of death. I think that can help you. And somehow I've always believed your story.
0: There's nothing that can be done.
1: Oh, try, man, try. What kind of a voice had this tall man?
0: Voice? Like a crook. Like an old lag. Talk from one corner of his mouth without moving his lips, you know.
1: It's hopeless, isn't it?
0: Yes, I know that. Nothing short of supernatural aid could save me now. And there's no hope of that.
1: Isn't there, I wonder?

0: I'll examine the execution shed, sir. There's nothing there. Nothing at all.
1: I don't believe it. You're lying, Bates.
0: I'm not used to being called a liar, even by a hangman, who's lost his nerve.
1: But I'll tell you,
2: That's enough, both of you. I'm going to report a small technical hitch in the execution. Yeah. Bates, take Charteris here to the execution shed and demonstrate there are no spooks or bogies in it.
3: Sure.
2: Then test the gallows with a bag of sand the same weight as the prisoner. The execution will take place immediately afterwards. Got it?
0: Yes, sir.
2: Right, go to it.

0: There. Perfect. Want me to try it again?
1: No, no. It worked.
2: They know he's not guilty.
0: Straighten your spine, you sniveling rat.
2: All right. All right, I see.
0: I'm going to get this over with before the men have breakfast, and if you won't pull the lever, I'll do it myself.

0: Oh, there, Moss.
1: Have you anything to say, Moss?
2: Nothing.
1: You've received spiritual aid.
2: Yes.
1: The sentence of death must now be carried out as per the sentence of the court.
0: The trap won't work.

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0: very amusing. One might call it the case of the haunted hangman who was in there swinging but got caught in his own trap. I've heard that if a man resists hanging the first time, he can't be hanged again. But I'm not at all sure this is the case. Let's find out, shall we?
1: Morse back in his cell.
2: Yes, sir.
1: Go mix the kicker off a row still.
2: They keep the doors closed.
1: You ask me, we'll have a full-size riot on our hands if we try and hang Morse again.
2: The sentence of the court is clear. As for the fiction that an execution cannot be attempted twice, that's utter rubbish. We must simply persevere, that's all.
3: Do it yourself. I can't.
2: Very well, Chartres. I shall. But first, be so good as to help us with that bag of sand. We'll go and test the trap again.

0: There. Now, pull the lever. Now, there's nothing wrong with the mechanism. Well, a great deal the matter outside. Come to me, Bates. Open the door.
1: I want silence here. Any prisoner continuing in this fashion will be severely punished.
2: Shall I sound the alarm and arm my men, sir?
0: Not yet, Bates. Poor devils, I can't blame them. The hangman's got the jitters and none of us believe Morse is guilty. I'm going to telephone the Home Secretary and ask for a stay of execution.

0: Until the morning, Bates. We have a stay of execution until the morning. I'm ordered to have the gallows working or resign. The scandal will shake the entire country.
1: He should be reprieved. He's been through enough.
0: Yes, Bates, but the law is the law. There's nothing we can do. Unless we can show clearly that Morse was not guilty of the judge's murder.
1: Not much chance of that, sir.
0: No. And yet, I wonder, you remember the circumstances of the case, don't you?
1: Not very clearly, sir. I followed it at the time, but so far as I can remember, the evidence was clear.
0: Morse claimed he'd been wrongly convicted of a robbery. Found guilty and sentenced to 5 years hard labor.
1: Peters was an hanging judge. He was a man who liked passing sentence of death. Yes, he kept Charteris busy, Judge Peters did.
0: Morse escaped from prison. And the judge was found shot. And Morse, when he was arrested, could only produce a weak story about a tall man who lured him away from the house. And the rest of the evidence was conclusive.
1: I must say, it seemed so to me, sir.
0: Bates, if we could find that man...
1: Plenty of people added him for Judge Peters. He sent Manor into the gallows and young Eddie Chance. Eddie never deserved to die. It was manslaughter, pure and simple.
0: Bates, that's your opinion. You didn't hear the case.
1: Like animals, just like animals behind bars.
0: I must act soon if they don't stop it. They refused dinner, threw the food about. By the way, where's Chaffers?
1: He's in the duty room, sir.
0: I want to talk to him.
1: He's still raving about this ghost or apparition or whatever it was he saw.
0: Very well, I'll see him there. In the meantime, try to get some sense into the prisoners. This isn't helping anybody. Tell me, is it direct mob action over there? Seem to have a leader.
1: Cockney Harry, a lifer. He leads most of the trouble around here. Pella Morsi, sir. Escaped with him.
0: Bring him to my office under guard.
1: Yes, sir. Shall I charge him with a breach of regulations?
0: I want to talk to him first. If he knows Moss, well, he might be able to help. I'd better go and see Chaffers.

0: Charges?
1: I'll tell you, I saw it. Standing there in the execution shed. The ghost of a ghost. You have a drink?
0: Take it easy, man.
1: Why didn't the trap work? Show me that, then.
0: How do I know? Perhaps the wood had warped or something.
1: No, I've inspected it. There's no warp. Put a sack on the trap. Crash, it works. Put mort on it. It don't work. Why? Forces. Supernatural forces, Major Wills. An apparition. A little apparition.
0: The execution will take place tomorrow morning at 8. There must be no slip.
1: You just get a new hangman. You haven't seen him the way I did. You haven't seen him standing round you in the dark. Just a glimmer on up of the lamps outside the house. Look, it just as they looked. Just as they looked.
0: Hold yourself together, Charteris.
1: Just as they looked.
0: Pull yourself together. You'll drive yourself out of your mind.
1: I'll get away my dad went. He tied a rope himself. He never did a better job. He calculated the drop exactly the inch. He just stepped off. It's painless, Major. I ought to know.
0: Stop drinking and stop that gibbering, or I'll have you locked in a cell.
2: Excuse me, sir. Garrett's in your office.
0: Garrett? Oh, yes. Cockney Harry. I'm coming in a moment.
1: He's a tall man, Garrett, yeah. He's a very tall man, isn't he?
0: What do you mean?
1: I just said he was tall.
0: Only one thing you can do to help the situation, Charteris. Sober up.

0: Garish?
1: Oh, I feel fine, Governor.
2: You know the penalty for acting against authority?
1: Yes. I've got to stand in the corner and get kept in after me sewing class.
2: Mm. Morse is a pal of yours, isn't he?
1: What if he is?
2: You don't like what happened this morning, do you?
1: Makes a change, Governor. This is going to leak out, you know. You can't stop it. Oh, what a jail. The hangman's drunk and the gallows won't work and you're going to try it on the poor devil again tomorrow.
2: The law will take its course and justice will prevail.
1: God, chase my Aunt Fanny round the exercise yard. You smug, bloated, frog-faced son of a...
0: Kill the civil tongue of yours.
2: Leave him, Bates. Leave him. Let him blow off steam.
1: You're a fair man. Well, everybody says so. Until now, I reckoned you were decent. But a screw. But you've got no hope, have you? You can't hang Morse. Go on, try. Get Creepy Charteris sober and let him have another go. You'll go down in history as the man who couldn't hang Morse. You'll see.
2: What were you doing in the execution shed today?
1: Ah, just a morbid interest in such things. I had an old uncle once.
2: You admit being in the shed. It was you whom Charteris saw.
1: I don't admit nothing.
2: Why did you shoot the judge?
1: Me shoot him?
2: Yes, you. You escaped and took Morse with you, not the other way about. Why did you escape, Garrett?
1: Claustrophobia. I had a girlfriend once who couldn't even stay in a room with the door shut. And not with me, she couldn't.
2: You killed Judge Peters. Why, man?
1: Me kill him? Oh, don't make me laugh. I'm the only bloke with a perfect alibi. And my alibi is Morse, that's who. Morse himself.
2: And you were the tall man he met that night. An unfortunate slip of the tongue, wasn't it, Harry? Bates, bring Morse here. We'll save that man whether he likes it or not. Morse, I want the truth.
1: Yes, Morse. Tell him or you're going to get into trouble.
2: Shut up, Harry. Morse, was this the tall man who lured you away from the house that night?
1: Yeah, I've admitted it, boy. It's okay, you can tell him.
3: Yes. Harry asked me to meet him to discuss getting out of the country. He said there was a ship.
1: Yeah, so there was. There you are. I was outside the house with Morse at the time. Now do you believe I didn't kill Judge Peters?
2: We'll see Charteris in the execution room. All of us, now.
4: Let me inform you, I'm a man in a respectable and important government position. I'm not a bit trifled with. And let me tell you this. If I can't hang Morse, nobody can hang him. Morse, I'll see you at 8 sharp tomorrow, lad. Good afternoon, gentlemen.
2: Stay where you are, Charteris. Have you ever heard of a case before in which a convicted prisoner couldn't be hanged?
4: Lots of them. My colleagues usually run out, you know. Crime doesn't pay, eh, boss?
2: It seems incredible to me, Charteris, that a man in your profession hasn't heard of the most famous case of all, the original case of the man they couldn't hang.
4: What are you getting at, Major?
2: Did you plan the escape, Charteris?
4: What?
2: Did you get Morse out of jail in order to give you a perfect setup for murder? Did you frame Morse and betray him?
4: What an idea.
2: And in the end, you found you couldn't go through with it, didn't you, Charteris?
4: Don't say anything you can't prove.
2: You found you couldn't hang Morse in the end, and so you told us the tall story about the ghost in the execution shed and the trap that wouldn't work.
4: You saw it work with a sack of sand, didn't
2: you? But you weren't standing in place, were you, Charteris?
4: Huh?
2: You see, I read that story, too. The man they couldn't hang. And I guarantee that when you stand in place, there's a plank that slides out under the trap and stops it working.
4: I had to kill the judge. I had to.
2: But why? That's what I can't understand. Why?
4: Because he killed my father. Killed him off his head. Men that my dad wrecked was innocent. They had to go. It was the same with me. I'm bent off my head with it. The hanging judge, they called him. But he didn't have to do the hanging. I did. I did, Doctor. I did. Major, when it comes to be my turn, please let my assistant turn me off. Young Sammy, he's got a touch, Sam has. He's an artist. Couldn't be succeeded by a better man.

interesting lives some people lead, don't you think? And as for poor Charteris, the executioner, he keeps us in fits of laughter with his merry jests. Here, behind the...

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Tonight, it may be...

0: Good evening. This is Ben Grauer introducing tonight's tale of terror, told by Nelson Armstead on the National Broadcasting Company's presentation of Sleep No More. The story of terror can be as simple as a sheeted ghost rattling chains. It can be a complex and hidden world of horror, lurking in such unholy dimensions as only the dead and the moonstruck can glimpse. Or it can be those terrible, fathomless shadows which lie buried deep in the primitive mind of civilized man. And for this evening, well, Nelson Armstead, tell us about this evening's story.
1: Thank you, Ben. The first of our two stories tonight is by Dorothy B. Hughes, one of the outstanding women crime and mystery writers of our country. This is a powerful presentation of what happens to minds which are not always capable of accepting the major frustrations of modern living. It's called Homecoming. It was a dark night, about 6 months after the Korean War, a small wind night, the night in which evil things could happen, might happen. He didn't feel uneasy walking the two dark blocks from the streetcar to her house. The reason he kept peering over his shoulder was because he heard things behind him, the little moans of the wind quivering his own flung shadow, and his own step solid in the night, moving to her house. He'd be there. The hero, Korea Jim. He'd be there since supper. She'd have asked him to supper because this was her folks' night out. Her folks always went out Thursday nights, ladies' night at the club. By now, she and Jim would be sitting on the couch close together and only one lamp on. Too much light hurt her eyes. They were big as cartwheels, blue sometimes, smoky blue, and sometimes sort of purple-gray. Her nose didn't change. It was little and cute as she was. Her mouth changed colors, red like a Jonathan sometimes, sometimes like a holly or mulberries. Her mouth. He picked up the steps, and this time he didn't look over his shoulder. Nothing was back there. And beyond, a block beyond her house, he could see the blur of a green light, the precinct police station. It was somehow reassuring. There couldn't be anything behind you with the police station ahead of you. Besides, he had a gun. It was heavy in his overcoat pocket. On the streetcar, he felt everyone's eyes looking through the pocket and wondering why a nice young fellow was carrying a gun. He could have told them. He could have told him he was going to Nan's house, though she wasn't expecting him. Though she'd told him for the 12th night in a row, "I'm so sorry, Benny, but I'm busy tonight." He could have told him he was going to surprise Nan, and especially surprise Hero Jim. He'd find out how much of a hero Jim was. He'd see what big, bold Jim would do up against a real gun. She'd see, too. When he'd ring the doorbell, they'd sort of jump apart, wondering who it was. Jim would come to the door, and he ought to let Jim have it right then and there, the dirty, cheating, lying, sitting around saying, "I don't want to talk about it, Nan." Waiting to be coaxed. And she had coaxed him, bringing up things about the raid that had been printed in the newspapers along with a picture of Jim. He didn't want to talk about it, but once she got him started, she couldn't stop him. He'd gone on and on, practically crawling around the floor, and then he'd stopped and the sweat had broken out all over his red face. She didn't say anything, just looked at Jim. And he, Benny, had put a hot record on the phonograph. He'd had enough of Jim showing off. But she just sat there looking at Jim. Benny knew that night what was going to happen. Her and Jim and him out of it. It had always been like that for Jim. He got everything. In high school, he was elected captain of the basketball team. He was a junior class president. He was the one the girls were always looking their eyes out at in the halls. When other guys had pimples, Jim didn't. When other guys had to grease their hair to keep it out of their eyes, Jim's yellow hair was crisp enough to stay where it belonged. When other guys' pants needed pressing, and they forgot their dirty fingernails, Jim didn't. Korea Jim. Even in the war, he'd come out the big stuff. It wasn't Benny's fault he'd never been sent over. The Army didn't say, "Would you like to go to Korea and be a hero?" They said you were doing your part just as much in the recruiting office. He thought he'd been lucky. Until Jim came back with all those pretty ribbons and his picture in the paper. Jim, who'd always had everything, and now this. And Nan, too. Well, he wasn't going to get away with it this time. He wasn't going to have Nan. Nan was Benny's girl. And had been for almost 2 years. Jim hadn't meant anything to her those years. Just one of the gang in Korea. And Jim wasn't going to come back and bust up Benny and Nan. He could get plenty of other girls. Just because he'd been Nan's fellow in high school before the war didn't mean he could walk back in and take over, not after leaving her for 2 years. None of that mattered now at all. There was only one thing counting. Nan, his girl, Benny's girl. Jim was going to find that out tonight.
0: He was there at the white cement steps, the familiar steps. He climbed the steps without breaking the firmness of his stride, without trying to be quiet. He wasn't afraid of Jim. He pushed the buzzer once, hard and firm and not afraid, like he'd been pushing it for 2 years since he ran into Nan at a USO party. It happened the way he knew it was going to, a wait, while she and Jim jumped apart and she smoothed their hair, wondering who it could possibly be. And then the footsteps of a man coming to the door. Benny's hand gripped tight on the gun in his pocket. Holding tight that way kept his stomach from jumping around. The door opened suddenly before he was quite ready for it to open. And Jim was standing there, tall and lanky in the dim hallway, peering out to see who was standing outside. Not expecting Benny, not expecting him at all, because his face came over with a real surprised look as he said,
2: "Well, for Lord's sakes, it's Benny."
0: Benny didn't say anything. He stepped in, and Jim had to stand aside and let him pass. Nan was standing near the archway. He didn't say anything to her either. He simply stood with his hands in his overcoat pockets looking at her. He didn't even take off his hat. He couldn't, not without letting her see how his hands were shaking. Nan started talking the minute he came in. She was mad. Her eyes were like sparklers and her words came out of her mouth like little spits of lead. His hand was so tight on the gun that his fingers ached like his heart. He wanted to cry, to bawl like a kid. But he wouldn't, not with Jim standing there like he owned the parlor, like he was head of the house. Waiting to see what this peddler wanted. And Nan was saying,
3: "What are you doing here, Benny? You know very well I was busy tonight. I told you that. Now, what's the idea of coming here when I told you I was busy? And at this time of night..."
0: He had a feeling she'd been saying it over and over again. He wanted to laugh at her, to laugh and laugh until he doubled up from laughing. But he just stood there listening to her until Jim said,
2: "Shush, Nan."
0: He said it sharp, like he was giving orders to a soldier. Benny looked at Jim then. The way Jim had said it, you'd have thought he was nervous. Like he knew why Benny had come and that he didn't want to have it happen to be shown up in front of Nan. Jim said,
2: Why don't you take off your things and join us, Benny? We're just sitting around waiting for Nan's folks to get home from the club. Come on, Benny. We'll have some jive. I brought Nan some new records tonight. Swell new Basie. Have you heard it?"
0: Shaming him because he never brought any records to Nan. Jim didn't stop talking. He kept coaxing him like Benny was a little kid, asking him to have a soda with him, just like Benny was still a high school kid instead of a man. Hero Jim, the plaster saint, acting like he never had a slug of gin, trying to make her think he was a Galahad and Benny a no-good bum.
2: "Why, I was just telling Nan we hadn't seen you for a long time. Wondered what had happened to you. Why you didn't come around."
0: "Yeah, sure. Rubbing salt in the wounds, acting like he and Nan were married, trying to show Benny up for an outsider." Nan stopped Jim, a hard, icy crust of anger around her soft red mouth.
3: "What do you want, Benny? If you have anything to say, say it and get out. If you haven't, get out."
0: Her voice was like a whip. And Jim said,
2: "Oh, you shouldn't have said that, Nan. Benny's come to see you."
3: "I told him I wouldn't see him tonight. He knew I was busy tonight. I'll tell him now to his face what I told you. I don't ever want to see you again. Now get out."
2: "Nan."
0: Jim's voice wasn't steady. He twisted some kind of a smile at Benny.
2: Come on, Benny. Sit down. Let's talk everything over. Now, Nan didn't mean it. We're all friends. We've been friends for years. Now, sit down and have a soda."
0: Benny brought his hand out of his pocket then. He had a smile on his face, too, but it hurt his mouth. He had a little trouble getting his hand out of his pocket and holding onto that thing at the same time, but it came out. And the gun was still in his hand. Jim saw it, and he had sweat on his upper lip and above his eyebrows. He was yellow, just like Benny had known he'd be. Korea Jim, Hero Jim, was scared to death. Jim's voice didn't sound scared. It was quiet and calm and easy.
2: Well, where'd you get that, Benny? Let me see it, will you?"
0: Benny didn't say anything. He just held the gun. Sweat trickled down Jim's nose. He laughed, but it wasn't a good laugh.
2: "Well, what do you want with a gun, Benny? Might hurt somebody if you aren't careful with it. Come on, let me see it."
0: He'd had enough.
3: hero, Jim, standing there like a dope, like he'd never seen a gun before. Now was Benny's time to laugh, but the gun made too much noise. Nobody could have heard him laughing with all that noise. Even if Nan hadn't started screaming, standing there, her eyes crazy, her face like an old woman's, just screaming and screaming and screaming. He only turned the gun on her to make her keep quiet. He didn't mean that she should fall down and spread on the floor like Jim. They looked silly, the two of them, like big sawdust dolls, crumpled there in the rug. Scared to death, scared even to look at him. That's the way a hero acted when a real guy came around. Like a soft, silly girl lying down on his face, not moving a muscle. Lying on his face like a dog. The room was so quiet, he could hear the beat of his heart. Oh, he'd had enough of their wallowing, of their being scared. He said,
2: "Get up. You look crazy lying there. Get up."
3: Suddenly he shouldered.
2: "Get up!"
3: Then, louder.
2: "Get up! Get up!"
3: Scared to death, scared to death. The gun made such a little noise dropping to the rug, his fingers couldn't hold it. They couldn't get up. They could never get up. He hadn't meant to do it. He wouldn't hurt Nan, not for anything in the world. He loved her. She was his girl. He wouldn't kill anyone. He hadn't. They were doing this to get even with him. He began to shout again, "Get up! Get up!" But his voice didn't sound like his own voice. It was shaky like his mouth and his hands and the wet back of his neck. He started over to take hold of Jim and make him stop acting like he was dead. He started one step, and that was all. Because he knew that whatever he said or did couldn't make them move. They were dead. When his mind actually spoke the word, he ran, bolting from out of the house, stumbling off the stoop, down the steps to the curb, and there he retched. When he was through, he was too weak to stand. There were lights in most of the houses. You'd think the neighbors would have heard all that noise, would have come running out to see what was going on. Well, they probably thought it was the radio. If they'd come, they'd have stopped him. He didn't want to kill anyone. Even Jim, just scare him off. Oh, Nan couldn't be dead. She couldn't be. She couldn't be. She couldn't be. He sobbed the words into the wind, in the dark, in the dead brown leaves. He sat there a long, long time. When he stood up, his face was wet. He rubbed his eyes, but the rain came into them again, spilling down his cheeks, filling up, overflowing, refilling. He ought to go back and close the door. The house would get cold with it standing wide open, but he couldn't go back, not even for his gun. He started down the street, not knowing where he was going, not seeing anything but the wet, dark world. He no longer feared the sound and the shadow behind him. There was no terror as bad as the hurt in his head and his heart. As he moved on without direction, he saw through the mist the pinpricks of green light in the night. The police station. He knew then where he was going, where he must go. Tears ran down his cheeks into his mouth. They tasted like blood.
4: A powerful story indeed. And now, Nelson, what's the second story like?
0: Quite different, Ben. This one is a light-hearted and, to me at least, delightful fantasy by Virginia Swain called Aunt Cassie.
5: It was odd, Edward Alden thought, as he struggled with his dress tie. How one little old lady, really very kind and well-intentioned, could so rub a whole family the wrong way. All this, too, in front of a guest. That the guest was only that nincompoop boy, John Nesbitt, whom Eileen thought she was in love with, made it worse, not better. In front of Johnny, Mary had called Aunt Cassie an old dodo, and Eileen a hysterical little fool. And he, Edward, had shouted at them both to keep quiet, and when they wouldn't, he'd rushed out of the room and slammed the door. Well, only Aunt Cassie had behaved like a perfect lady. She had come teetering on her dainty feet into the room where Eileen was entertaining Johnny, and said in the careful diction acquired in 1875 at the Oxford Female Seminary, "Eileen, dear, your great-uncle Horace is standing behind you there.
3: He wants to tell you that in our family, young ladies never sit up after 10 o'clock with young gentlemen to whom they're not engaged.
0: Eileen had given one blank look and then begun to cry, and her parents had come running. Mary, with a horrified look at Eileen, sobbing and crumpled on the sofa, had made a lot of unintelligible clucking sounds, shot a glance of pure hatred at Johnny Nesbitt, and turned to Edward in a way that showed she meant him to deal with this, Aunt Cassie being his aunt, not hers. Aunt Cassie caught her look and turned to Edward, too. She said,
3: "Well, you understand, Eddie, it's not my opinion, only Uncle Horace's. He's been trying for days to tell Eileen, but I met him in the linen closet yesterday, and he said that since you were all too stubborn to see or to hear him, I'd better tell her. He said, tell that girl, that's not the way to catch a husband."
0: Her voice was sweet and low, and she smiled with innocent affection upon them all. It was then that Mary had called her an old dodo, and Eileen had stopped whimpering and begun bawling, and he had yelled at them all and gone out and slammed the door. He could recall how Johnny had sat like an ugly gingerbread man in his brown suit, bolt upright, at his end of the couch. He was still annoyed with Eileen. It was embarrassing for the kid, of course, but she had been trained for 12 years in the proper way to deal with this crotchet of Aunt Cassie's. And she should have risen to the emergency last night. When Aunt Cassie came to live with him, Eileen was 6, and they'd explained everything to her. If Aunt Cassie spoke to someone who wasn't there, she was only dreaming and you ignored it. If Aunt Cassie pointed out to you someone that you couldn't see yourself, you said yes, politely, and remembered that old ladies live a great deal in the past, and sometimes it makes them happier to pretend that persons who are gone are still around them. Eileen had accepted it like a good little sport, and together the three of them had weathered 12 years of Aunt Cassie. She was a decent old girl in every other way. She mended all their clothes and made spiced pickles and jellies and kept herself attractive with nice old lace and rather coquettish dresses of gray and lavender. She had her own money. Not much, but enough to pay her own way. Yes, he had to admit, pushing his starched shirt flat and watching it buckle out again, she paid a little more than her own way. If she weren't helping with the household bills, he couldn't have afforded to buy that second-hand car for Eileen's graduation present last June. Also, her doing the sewing gave Mary more time for her club work. But he acquitted himself of any mercenary motive for having Aunt Cassie in his house. He was fond of her, and she had done a good deal for him when he was young. But by heaven, if she was going to upset Mary and Eileen... Oh, now, suddenly, his anger veered around. Eileen needed a good talking to. Oh, she was a nice girl, but Mary spoiled her rotten. She had no sense of responsibility, no gratitude. She'd been downright unpleasant tonight about his taking her car, which he himself had given her as a graduation present. He was going to take it regardless. With his own car in the shop and this insurance banquet 20 miles away, there was nothing else for him to do. When he'd given up trying to keep his shirt front flat and had brushed his hair for the fifth time over his bald spot, he walked across to the chest of drawers and pulled out a whiskey bottle from under a pile of shirts. He took a good long pull at it. Then he filled a flat silver flask and put it in his hip pocket and put the bottle back in the drawer. When he went down to the dining room, the three women were standing there waiting for him. Mary, rather quiet and shamefaced, came across and hunched his dinner jacket up in the back over his collar and patted him. Eileen looked sulky. She cast a young, disdainful eye over his gala costume and said, "You be careful of those brakes, Dad. The car shouldn't be driven that far until they're fixed. There's ice all the way to New Canaan, and they haven't sanded it yet."
2: "I'll be careful," he said,
0: looking at the decanters in the sideboard. It was going to be a cold drive, and if he took a little shot from one of those, he'd have his flask intact for the evening. He let Mary help him on with his coat and hand him his gloves. He stiffened his knees, and somehow that made his shirt pop. But he walked masterfully to the sideboard and poured himself a drink. Aunt Cassie said,
3: "My goodness, there's Betsy."
0: There was silence for a moment, except for the noise Edward made in swallowing his whiskey suddenly.
3: "Must seem funny to you, Nettie, to hear your mother called Betsy. I know that Yankee preacher she married always called her Elizabeth, but down home, she was Betsy."
0: She turned slightly away from him toward the doorway.
3: "Yes, Betsy? What is it?"
0: Again, there was silence. But in the silence, the three of them, Mary, Eileen, and Edward, turned against their wills to face the door. After 12 years, you'd think they'd stop doing that. Aunt Cassie was nodding her head and then shaking it.
3: "Oh, yes, Betsy, I know. He's drinking too much spirits. It's bad for his blood pressure. He ought to let the stuff alone when he's going to drive a car.
5: She paused.
3: Yes? Yes, I know you died before automobiles became common. Nowadays, the police will arrest you if they catch you driving when you're drinking. Betsy, have you seen much of Mother lately?
5: Edward set the glass down on the edge of the chest so that it tottered and fell off, spilling a few drops of whiskey on Mary's prized oriental rug. He glanced at her and saw that she looked angry, but whether with him or with Aunt Cassie, he couldn't judge. He seized his gloves again and went out in a hurry. He had to check his pace for front steps because they were slippery. Road wasn't so terribly slick. Once out of town, he stepped harder on the gas and said to himself that there was no danger so long as he didn't have to use his brakes suddenly, and he wouldn't have to, for there was nobody else on the road. He'd just have time to make his appointment if he got up speed. He began to hum to himself. He took a back road north of Darien, which cut 4 miles off the trip. People avoided it because it was narrow, and one point crawled for some distance along an edge of a ravine. That made him laugh. He knew that road like a book. He felt good and warm inside and competent. His headlights cut a brave swath in front of him. Going was wonderful. Smooth as glass where the ice covered the ruts he had met there the last time. He was going to get to his banquet on time. The lights that cut across him from the curve ahead blinded him completely. The roadster jerked and waltzed and skittered and dropped into space. Later, when he pulled himself out from under Eileen's wrecked car, his first thought was to notify the state police. Well, that guy hadn't even stopped. He made his way back home. He was dry enough. At least he felt dry. Perhaps because his clothes were frozen. Even his shirt stopped popping and stood out like a balloon in front of him. During the last mile, when he was really beginning to feel somewhat light and giddy, he steadied himself by thinking, oh, Eileen will have a fit seeing me coming in looking like this. But he was so glad when he turned into a street and saw his home that he forgot the ruined roadster in the gorge, the criminal carelessness of the fellow who had pinned those suns on his fender, even the lurking suspicion that if he had not taken those 2 big slugs of whiskey and an empty stomach, he could have checked the crazy dancing of the flipper. He climbed the steps, went into the house. The hall and front parlor were dark. The women used the back parlor after dinner, Mary busy at her needlepoint, Eileen poking a tune out of the piano, and Aunt Cassie darning socks or reading beside the gas fire. He tried to shrug off his outer coat, but it wouldn't leave him. When he reached to take off his hat, he remembered that it was icebound somewhere in a hollow between Darien and New Canaan. He struck numb, stiff fingers against his shirt front and saw that they made no impression on it. All right, then. He'd go back into the back parlor as is. Wait till they heard what had happened to him. He'd have to buy Eileen another car, only fair when he had ruined hers. As he went through the front parlor, he thought of last night and Johnny Nesbitt and wondered why he'd let it perturb him. There was nothing to worry about. Mary loved him. Eileen loved him. 2 delightful women who made up his life. From behind the double doors, he heard conversation. Eileen said, oh, it was mean of him to take my car tonight. He knows Johnny and I always go to the movies on Saturday night. And then Mary said rather feebly, he thought, well, he did have to go to that dinner. Edward took a step forward and stood in the wide doorway. The women were at the other end of the long room. For a moment, he thought Eileen had seen him, but she couldn't have because she dropped her eyes calmly again to her hands lying listlessly in her lap. There was only 1 lamp burning in the room beside Mary's chair. He felt deflated because nobody had looked up and cried out with horror at his battered appearance. He crept into the shadowy end of the room and sat down close to the dull glow of the grate. But still they didn't notice him. Eileen was absorbed in her own discontent. She turned back to face her mother and said, why couldn't you have picked me a better father, Mother? You must have been a darn attractive when you were a girl. He turned in agony to look at Mary, but she wasn't looking shocked or angry, only puzzled and a little sad. And she said, well, Eileen, it may surprise you, but he was considered very attractive, too, when he was young. And I couldn't foresee Aunt Cassie, you know. Well, he could bear no more of this. He sprang from his chair and strode toward them into the circle of the lamplight. Mary, he said. Mary, I'm here. I had a wreck, but I got home all right. Nothing happened. Eileen went on pacing up and down, and his wife didn't raise her eyes from her embroidery. There was a light.

and his wife didn't raise her eyes from her embroidery. There was a light tapping of feet on the hardwood floor outside the parlor door. He knew it was Aunt Cassie, and he was annoyed because he wanted to get this straightened out with Mary and Eileen. Aunt Cassie was just inside the door now, and she said in her bright social manner, "Well, Liddy, how is it over there? When you see Uncle Horace, tell him to pay me a visit. Was there anything particular you want me to tell Mary and Eileen?"

0: You can turn up the lights now. You can look around you. Nobody is there, really. Everything is all right, isn't it? Tonight we have heard Nelson Olmsted telling two stories, Homecoming by Dorothy B. Hughes and Aunt Cassie by Virginia Swain. What can we expect next week, Nelson?
1: Two stories, Ben, which are quite different. Zona Gale's rather wistful story of a man with a frightening imagination. It's entitled Evening. The next is by H.G. Wells, entitled The Flowering of the Strange Orchid. And believe me, it is strange. Join us if you're up to it.
0: 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Mr. Olmsted's albums are recorded exclusively for Vanguard Records. Until next week, when Nelson Olmsted will again be here in person, this is Ben Grauer, bidding you

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1: You know, some marmalades get some of their tang from added flavoring. While Robertson's Golden Shred gets all of its tang from Seville oranges. What would you rather have for breakfast?
2: £31.5, £32, £33, £35, £40, and £10 is £50, and £50 is a pound. 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
7: Good evening, friends. 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You'll have to be very quiet tonight because one of our guests is asleep.

0: in the deep. Poor chap, he was a sailor by trade, an old salt named Peter. And he had a corpse in every port. But I'm afraid he went overboard. You see, people made him sad. And he had a nasty habit of drowning his sorrows. His last voyage was over a large body of water, the Dead Sea. And he was blown into it by a stiff wind. But it was too crowded down there. Five phantoms deep.
1: Tonight's Inner Sanctum Mystery, Cause of Death, was written by Bob Sloan and Ed Adamson, and stars Barry Kroger in the role of Ken with Santos Ortega as Al.
0: Well, gather on, my friends, and you shall hear the midnight tale of death and fear. It's full of ghosts and rich in gore, and if you listen, you'll sleep no more. Now sit back in your uneasy chair as Ken Griswold tells us his weird story.
2: Death held no terror for a man like me. I'd seen the dead too often, lived among them, worked among them. And to touch the still, cold flesh of a corpse was a routine experience. For 10 years, I'd been the coroner of Redmond County. I'd seen death in all its cruel, twisted forms. And yet, there had never been one like this. It all began up at the lake. Even a coroner has nerves, and mine had begun to get the best of me. So Inspector Al Hendricks gave me a week off, and I went up to Grandview Lodge alone. On the third day of my vacation, I was sitting on the lakefront dock when I heard my name called.
3: Ken!
2: I turned and saw Al Hendricks coming quickly down the hill.
3: Ken, I'm afraid you'll have to interrupt your vacation.
4: What? You've got to come back to town.
3: Come back to town? When?
4: Right away. I'm driving you in.
3: Oh, now, wait, Al. I haven't had a vacation in almost 3 years.
4: I know. I wouldn't ask you to come if it wasn't important. This is a very special case.
3: Why? What's so special about this case?
4: A woman was found dead in her house at 11 this morning. There doesn't seem to be any visible reason for her death.
3: Well, there's got to be a reason.
4: So far, we can't find one.
3: There's always a reason. You'll find one.
4: You'll have to find it for us, Ken.
3: Me? Why must it be me?
4: When you get there, you'll understand why.
3: What do you mean, why?
4: Because it's Helen.
3: What?
4: Yes, Ken. The woman who died is your wife. There she is, Ken.
2: Al Hendricks pulled back the sheet. And for the first time, I saw my wife, Ellen, in death. Her face was twisted into a strange smile. And her eyes seemed to stare at me through half-open lids. But somehow, the aura of the dead wasn't about her. It was as if she were only asleep. Dr. Vincent and I stayed there for 3 hours, testing, analyzing, checking back over every bit of evidence which might give us an inkling of the cause of death. And when we were finished, I asked Dr. Vincent to send Al in.
4: Well, Ken, what's the verdict?
2: Al, there is no verdict.
4: What?
2: It doesn't seem possible, Al. I can't believe it. It's true.
4: What are you talking about?
2: Ellen's death. There's absolutely no cause, Al. There's no reason for her to be dead.
4: Now, wait a minute, Ken. You said yourself on the way down from the lake, if somebody dies, there's got to be a reason for it. Some cause that makes them stop living.
2: Yes, that's what I said, but this is different.
4: Death is death. How can this be different from any other?
2: I don't know, but it is.
4: You mean she just stopped living, only you can't explain it?
2: No, that's not what I mean. I have a feeling that Ellen didn't stop living. That she didn't stop living at all. On the official certificate, the cause of death was listed as unknown. 2 days later, Ellen was buried. That night, I sat in the half-dark living room. Outside, a howling wind slashed at the French windows that led to the lawn. I couldn't sleep. I couldn't get the thought out of my mind. The thought that I should never have allowed them to bury Ellen. I just sat there, the idea searing deeper and deeper into my mind. And suddenly, one of the French windows was flung open, and the cold wind whipped into the dim-lit room.
5: I've come back.
2: At first, I thought it was just the echoing wind playing tricks. Then I heard it again, stronger.
5: I'm here, Ken.
2: It was her voice. Ellen.
5: You're not afraid, are you, Ken?
2: She stepped out of the shadows and stood there before me in the yellow light of the lamp. She was dressed just the way she was when they put her in the coffin. The gold bracelet I had given her glistened on her wrist.
5: Why do you look at me that way?
2: It's not you, Ellen.
5: Oh, yes.
2: It can't be. You're dead.
5: Am I? Really?
2: You were buried this morning. You died 2 days ago.
5: Don't you remember, Ken? You told Inspector Hendricks I heard you. Ellen didn't stop living.
2: Oh, this is just a dream.
5: You know why I didn't stop living, Ken? It's because you can't make a wish like that come true.
2: What wish?
5: Don't you remember? You said to me, Ellen, I wish you were dead.
2: No, Ellen, I always loved you.
5: You didn't. You never did. When Carl was nice to me, you hated us both for it. You thought I was going to Carl, and so you made your wish. You wished that I would die.
2: I didn't mean it, Ellen. I swear, it was just something I said in anger.
5: You wished me dead, Ken, but you can't kill by willing it. You can see now that I've lived on.
2: This isn't real. You're only in my mind. It's just my nerves.
5: No, Ken.
2: It is. It's nothing but a trick of my imagination.
5: I'm as real as you are. I'm flesh and blood and bone, the same as you. Here.
2: No.
5: Here. Touch my hand.
2: I moved back, but she kept coming closer and closer. And then I turned and ran across the room. I saw her follow after me. I got to the bedroom door and I slammed it. I turned the key in the lock. I stood there in the dark, my heart hammering a tattoo of fear that shook my whole body. I tightened my fingers around my throat to hold back the scream that cried silently for release. And then it came. She was knocking at the door. I couldn't hold it back any longer. Thank heavens you got here.
4: I got the call from your neighbors down the road. I heard you scream. What the deuce has been going on here?
2: She came back, Al.
4: Huh?
2: Ellen. I told you she wasn't dead.
4: Oh, now look.
2: No, I'm not crazy. You've got to believe me. She was here. She tried to get into this room, and that's why I locked myself
4: in.
2: Now,
4: you listen to me. The last couple of days have been rough on
2: you. No, wait a minute. I know what I'm talking about. Ellen's come back.
4: I said you listen. What? Your wife was buried this morning. I was at the funeral with you. She was buried, and it's all over. Had a nightmare.
2: But Al,
4: just a nightmare. Things like that happen to all of us. She wasn't here. She couldn't have been.
2: It wasn't a dream, Al. She was here.
4: What are you talking about?
2: On the floor, there. That bracelet. That bracelet was on Ellen when she was buried this morning. After Al left, I went out to the cemetery. The moon dropped a pearl gray blanket over her grave. I dug feverishly into the fresh earth. I still had to prove to Al that Ellen lived on. The bracelet wasn't enough for him. I dug deeper and deeper. I just about removed all the dirt that covered the casket top when the shadow of a human form fell across the grave.
4: Hello, Ken.
2: Al.
4: I went back to your house. You were gone. I figured this is where I'd find you. You're wasting your time. She's in there and dead.
2: Before Al could stop me, I bent down and snapped open the coffin hinge. I pulled up the lid just as he jumped down beside me.
6: Close that coffin! I told you not to. Ken!
2: We stood there in the grave, our eyes fixed, staring into the empty coffin.
4: Al, you've got to listen to me.
7: Now, Ken, do what I told you, will you? Go into your room and get some sleep. We'll talk about it in the morning.
4: No, Al, you've got to listen to me now. I can explain everything. I know what happened to Ellen. I know why she wasn't in her car.
7: Someone's playing a trick on us. The dead don't rise from their grave.
6: But she wasn't dead. Not really dead. She was here tonight in this room.
7: That was a dream.
6: No, no. She was real. She spoke to me. She was alive. And she'll be back again tonight. I know it. I can feel her coming closer.
4: Al, she's coming back. She's going to come
7: back. Stop it, Ken. Stop talking like that.
4: I can't face her again. I'm afraid. Don't make me stay here. Al, please. Please, you've got to help me.
7: All right. All right. You can come over to my place.
4: Al, wait. Don't leave me.
7: Now, take it easy. Just wanted to get some of your things out of this closet.
4: Al! Look! In that closet.
2: Ellen was in that closet. For a moment, she just stood there. Rigid and white, her eyes burning into me, her lips twisted into the same strange smile. She seemed to want to come toward me, but she fell forward to the floor. She lay there, silent and motionless. This time I knew she was really dead. The knife in her back told me that Ellen would never return to me again.
0: You know, I feel kind of sorry for our coroner friend, Ken Griswold. He never should have picked out that sort of job for himself. Working in a morgue is enough to make anybody slab happy. That place can really get you down. About 6 feet down. It's like they say, death is always just around the coroner. Oh, yes, about Ken's wife, Ellen. Let that be a lesson to you the next time you make a wish over a vulture bone. That's the way some women are. Stubborn. You can't get rid of them. Dead or alive. Well, now let's get back to Ken Griswold as he continues his tale of terror.
2: After we found Ellen's body in that closet, I knew I had to get away from that house forever. I wanted to run out into the night, but I couldn't move. Some force held me stationary in its grip. The room began to swim crazily. I saw Al Hendricks come towards me, but a black curtain fell between us, and I was lost in a deep void.
7: Feeling better, Al?
2: Where am I?
7: What is this place? County Hospital. You've been here 2 days.
2: 2 days?
7: Yeah. You blanked out.
2: Ellen, she was murdered.
7: Now, you've got to take it easy, Ken. We won't talk about that now.
2: I have to talk about it. Don't you see, Al? I was right. Ellen had lived on.
7: No, she was already dead.
2: With that knife in her back.
7: You only die once. What I said before still goes. Somebody's playing tricks.
2: Al wouldn't listen to me. He told me to try and get some sleep. Then he pulled down the shades and walked out of the room. A little later, the door of my room opened. In the semi-dark, I could see that it was a woman dressed in white. She stood at the foot of my bed.
8: Good evening.
2: Who are you?
8: Well, I'm your nurse, sir. Here, take this.
2: Ellen.
8: My name isn't Ellen. I'm just the nurse.
2: You're Ellen. You've come back again.
8: Now, you mustn't excite yourself. Just, please, drink this.
2: No.
8: You'll flee.
2: No, don't.
8: You'll feel much better after.
2: You've come to take me with you. I know what's in that glass.
8: You can trust me. It won't hurt you.
2: I won't die. Take it away.
8: Oh, no.
2: I knocked the glass out of her hand. Crashed to the floor. She stood there looking down at me. That same twisted smile on her face. Slid out of the bed.
8: Now, you mustn't get up, sir. You're not well.
2: She came towards me, her hand outstretched, just like the other time. She
9: You came closer and closer.
5: Let me help you back.
9: No.
5: I won't hurt you.
9: I got to the door and opened it.
7: I started to run down the corridor when something got my arm. Hold me tight to the spot now.
9: Let go. Please, ma'am. Let go of me. Let go of me.
7: Take it easy, Ken.
9: Please.
7: Take it easy.
9: Ow.
7: What's the matter with you? You're supposed to stay in bed.
9: Al, let me go. I gotta get out of here.
7: You're going back to your room.
9: No, Al, I can't go back there. Don't make me. She's there.
7: What?
9: Ellen, she's come back again.
7: Hey, now, look.
9: You gotta believe me. She's in there waiting for me.
7: No, Ken, it's just your nerves. I was outside the door.
9: Oh, her voice and her face weren't the same, but I knew who she was. I could tell by that smile of hers. She's posing as my nurse. That's how she got in.
7: But that can't be, Ken. You don't have a nurse. You don't have to worry about her coming back anymore, Ken.
9: Oh, she will.
7: It was all in your mind. I think I can make you see that now.
9: What do you mean?
7: You felt responsible for Ellen's death because of that fight you had with her. That's why your imagination ran wild.
9: Oh, but Al, that bracelet, her body in the closet.
7: Like I told you, she was dead all the time. Somebody was playing tricks. The man who murdered your wife, we've got a lead on him.
9: What are you talking about? What man?
7: One of your neighbors gave us the tip. 2 o'clock in the morning on that day your wife was found dead, a man was seen leaving your house. He was tall and wore a black hat and coat. The murderer must have known that you were at Grandview Lake.
9: But it couldn't have been murder. The autopsy would have shown that. We couldn't find any cause for Ellen's death.
7: There's always a cause. We'll find Ellen's murderer somehow.
9: When Al left, I thought back over everything he had told me. Someone was playing tricks. A tall man in a black hat and coat. I kept searching my mind, probing. And then the idea struck, something Ellen had said.
10: When Carl was nice to me, you hated us both for it. You thought I was going to Carl, so you made your wish.
9: Carl. Carl Denson. They wouldn't allow me to leave, but I found a way of getting out of that hospital. And I went to see Dr. Carl Denson.
11: Yes, what is...
12: Hello, Denson.
11: Why, Ken Griswold.
12: I want to talk to you.
11: Yes, of course. Come in, come in. I heard you were in the hospital.
12: I got out of there tonight.
11: The way you say that...
12: Call it escape, if you want to.
11: Look, Griswold, you're not well.
12: And that's what you want them to believe, that I'm crazy.
11: I don't know what you're talking
12: about. I'm talking about Ellen. You killed her, Denson.
11: What?
12: You murdered my wife. You couldn't have her for yourself, so you killed her.
11: You're mad. I read the report. Ellen died of causes unknown.
12: You killed her. And now I know how you did it. You're a doctor. You'd know about things like that. There's an artery in the neck, the carotid. If you apply pressure on it the right way, the victim dies. And there's no evidence of murder.
11: You can't bluff me, Griswold.
12: My throat! I
9: came out of
12: here.
9: To kill you. Then to choke the life out of you. Like this.
12: I changed my mind.
9: You fool. You crazy fool, get out of here.
12: Yes, Denton, I changed my mind. You're going to die in the electric chair.
9: I told you to get out.
12: I'm going to prove that you killed Ellen.
9: You can't, because I didn't.
12: A man was seen leaving the house on the morning Ellen was murdered. You were that man, Denton. You knew I was up at Grandview Lake. You waited until I was away.
11: You forgot something, Griswold. It couldn't have been me.
12: I'll prove it.
11: You forget. At the same time you were up at Grandview Lake, I was there too.
12: I went back in my mind, and I remembered that Carl Denson had been at Grandview Lake while I was there. But I knew Denson was the murderer. He was the man in the black hat and coat. He had found some way to come back to town and kill Ellen. But I had to prove it. I started out to retrace his steps on the night of the murder. The train let me off at the Grandview Lake station at 4 a.m. I phoned for the village taxi and ordered the sleepy driver to take me out to the lodge.
9: I don't like to make trips this time of the night, mister.
12: Don't worry, I'll pay you extra for it. Only hurry.
9: I can't go much faster. Trouble with you city folks always hurrying to get nowhere. Reminds me of the fellow I drove last week. City fellow, too.
11: Get off the poor old one, just like you. Says he's in a hurry.
7: Wait a minute.
11: Yes?
7: You said he got off that same train?
11: Yep, that's what he said. Same train as you.
7: What day was that?
11: Let's see.
7: Was it Tuesday?
11: Tuesday? Yes, it's Tuesday that.
7: What did he look like?
11: What you want to know from me?
7: Tell me, what did he look like?
11: Well, he was a tall fellow. Didn't talk none tall. Couldn't see much of his face, had his coat collar up. The thing about that, wasn't cold either.
7: Was he wearing a black hat?
11: Come to think of it, guess he was. Yeah. Black hat and coat.
7: Where did you drive him to?
11: Same place you're going, mister. Grandview Lake Lodge.
12: That proved it. I was right. Denson had gone to town to kill Ellen. Then when he finished, he returned on the early morning train. I had him now. There was just one more step left. When I walked into the lodge, George, the night clerk, was behind the desk.
13: Good morning, Dr. Griswold.
12: Hello, Griswold. George.
13: We weren't expecting you, but we have a room.
12: I'm not staying.
13: Oh?
12: George, I need your help.
13: Yes, of course. What is it?
12: It's important. You must remember something.
13: Remember?
12: About Dr. Denson. You know him?
13: Yes, certainly.
12: Well, this happened just 1 week ago, last Tuesday morning, at the same time. You were on duty then?
13: Yes.
12: And you would have seen anyone walk through the lobby here?
13: Yes, I would.
12: Dr. Denson returned to the lodge last Tuesday morning. He was wearing a black hat and coat. He came in here at this same time. You saw him?
13: No.
12: But you must have.
13: I didn't.
12: He came in here. I have proof. The cab driver who brought him here from the station saw him enter the lobby.
13: I didn't see Dr. Denson that morning.
12: You're lying. You did.
13: No, sir. The only person who came in early last Tuesday was you.
12: What?
13: You came in, Dr. Griswold. You wore a black hat and coat, and you asked me for a key to your room.
12: Me?
14: That's right, Ken. It was you all the time.
12: Now?
14: Now be good, Ken. Don't make me use this gun.
12: And Al, did you hear what he said?
14: Yeah.
12: That means I killed her.
14: I was waiting for you, Ken. I knew you'd come. I'll let you find out for yourself.
12: I don't remember.
14: You're a doctor. You know about those things, split personalities and stuff like that. You just can't see it in yourself, I guess.
12: But her body in the closet.
14: That was you, too. I followed you out to the cemetery. You thought she was still alive. That's why you put the knife in her back. I'm no expert in those things, Ken, but that's the way it looks to me. Okay. Let's go.
12: I couldn't go back with him, not that way. I ran across the lobby.
15: Stop, Ken! Stop, I'll have to shoot!
12: I got to the door and... Oh! Well, it burned in my chest. Al turned me over on my back.
14: I'm sorry, Ken.
12: It's all right, Al. This is just the way I wanted it. Al's gone for a doctor. I haven't got much longer. No. I won't be here when Al comes back. I won't give them any trouble with this one. The cause of death.

0: Say, no wonder that Ken Griswold was glad to die. Some wives are bad enough alive, but imagine being henpecked by a corpse. Yeah, that's the trouble with the folks you meet around here. They're dead, but they just don't know enough to lie down. Oh, by the way, there's a good moral in tonight's nerve-shattering narrative. If you're thinking of doing away with your spouse, forget it. Brother, you haven't got a ghost of a chance.
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1: Quiet, please. 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

0: You believe in ghosts? Haunted houses? Well, I got a story for you. We were sitting in the living room alongside the fireplace. Jim Paxton and me. Just sitting there and talking a little. Having an occasional nip out of a bottle. Just sitting there and looking at the fire. And just the two of us. Carol was at the apartment in New York laid up with a cold. Well, I'd run into Jim on 39th Street that afternoon. He said, how's about driving out to the country to your place, huh? That's what we were talking about this night when it was raining. It was 12:30. We were all alone in the house.
1: How long you been here, Arnold?
0: Where?
1: Here? In Eddie's house?
0: This is my house.
1: It is now.
0: Well, don't forget it.
1: No. You feel funny living here?
0: No.
1: I would.
0: Yeah, I suppose you would.
1: Eddie ever come around?
0: Are you kidding?
1: No. Does he?
0: Well, how could he?
1: Well, he liked the house pretty well.
0: Yeah, if he came around now, he wouldn't recognize it.
1: I couldn't see what you'd done with it. It was so dark when you come in.
0: I'll show you in the morning.
1: Good. Fire feels good.
0: Yeah. Yeah, where you been all this time, Jim?
1: Different places. You stayed right here, huh?
0: Here? In New York. We think maybe Carol and I will move out here, though, permanently in the spring.
1: Not for me.
0: Nobody asked me.
1: Say, Arnold. You got much left?
0: What do you mean? Much.
1: Well, I mean, you know, besides the house.
0: Why? Well, I got some.
1: Why?
0: Why? You broke?
1: Pretty near.
0: You still got your card?
1: Union card?
0: Sure. Well.
1: What do you mean, well? If I'm going to play piano, I'm going to do it for fun.
0: What am I supposed to do?
1: Oh, I thought maybe you'd have an idea.
0: Yeah, I gave you an idea.
1: Yeah. That's Eddie's piano?
0: That's my piano.
1: The one Eddie had, I mean.
0: Yeah.
1: I haven't touched a keyboard in years.
0: Okay.
1: Yes, Eddie wouldn't mind if I play his piano. Huh?
0: Lay off that Eddie stuff, will you?
1: Remember that thing he used to like, huh? That Cesar Franck D minor symphony.

0: cut that out, will you?
1: Bothering you?
0: Yeah, leave the piano alone.
1: Okay. We just talk,
0: huh? Why don't you just shut up a while?
1: Oh, I kind of feel like talking, I guess.
0: Well, I don't.
1: Well, I'll talk.
0: You just listen, huh?
1: Want a drink?
0: No.
1: I'll have one. Yeah, I wouldn't want to be alone in this house with Eddie walking around. I
0: cut it out, haunting you.
2: I told you to cut that out, you hear me?
1: Oh, now, look, you busted one of Eddie's best glasses.
2: You son!
0: Just what are you trying to cook up?
1: I thought you weren't afraid of ghosts, son.
2: I'm not. I'm not, I tell you.
1: Okay.
0: What are you up to, Jim?
1: Well, I just thought maybe you'd... you know, get your mind on Eddie for a little while.
0: Why?
1: Well, I'll tell you. I gotta have some dough.
0: Oh. I get it. Good. And the answer's no.
1: I mean, I gotta have it, Arnold.
2: Well, listen, you got the big half when...
1: When we murdered Eddie. No, don't take it so big, Arnold. There's nobody here but you and me.
2: What was that?
1: The ashtray fell off the piano on his keys. What's the matter? Think it was Eddie?
2: Listen, I got just about enough of this.
1: It's awful cold in here all of a sudden. Hey, no wonder that door's open.
2: Well, I'll get it.
1: No. Wait. Maybe Eddie is here. Come in, Eddie.
2: Don't say that!
1: Too late, Arnold. Shut the door, Eddie.

0: It was the wind, I told myself. But it must have been the wind. The wind does funny things in an old house like this one. Sure it does. And the wind can open a door, and then the draft through the doorway will close the door sometimes. Won't it? But it couldn't be Eddie. Well, Eddie's dead. Eddie died 6 years ago, right here in this house. Right here in this room. Well, I couldn't help it. I liked Eddie. Well, Eddie was my cousin, wasn't he? I couldn't help it. He had more money than he knew what to do with. I couldn't help wanting his money. Well, everybody wants money, don't they? Eddie shouldn't have let me know he'd made that will and I was to get everything. The house and everything. I'm not going to be crazy. Eddie can't be here. What if he was going to haunt me? He'd have been here before this. Wouldn't he?
1: Well, there isn't any way out of it, Arnold, you see? I gotta have Doom. Now.
0: And I won't give it to you.
1: Now, look, Arnold, let's be reasonable. You let me have this dough, and I'll go away, and I won't come back.
0: How do I know you won't?
1: Well, kid, you don't. But see, you haven't got any alternative.
0: I won't do it.
1: What do they do to him in this state?
0: Who?
1: Murderers.
0: Stop talking that way.
1: Hang him or burn him?
0: Well, you find out, too, if you try to squeal on me. You had just as much to do with it as I did.
1: Yeah, that's right. So I did.
0: No, don't try anything.
1: Oh, Arnold, don't be so dumb. That's the trouble with you. You're always so dumb.
0: What?
1: Listen. Who thought of knocking off Eddie in the first
0: place? You did.
1: Right. And who figured out a way to do it so nobody'd ever even suspicion he was murdered?
0: You did.
1: Well, then, jerk, you don't think I haven't got an out on this thing?
0: How?
1: I should tell you. Look, take my word for it, Arnold. I'm in the clear. And, brother, you ain't. So you might as well lay it on the line and be happy.
0: I don't believe it.
1: Okay, so don't then. But believe me, Arnold, when I tell you it's going to cost you one thing or the other.
0: What do you mean?
1: The dough, Arnold. Or your life. You see?
0: I won't do it.
1: Stir up the fire a little. It's getting cold in here again.
0: Isn't that door open?
1: No. The door's closed, Arnold. Eddie's in here with us.
0: I didn't touch that poker.
1: Of course you didn't, Arnold. That was Eddie. Starting to stir up the fire for you.
0: No such thing as a ghost. Well, when people are dead, they're dead. They don't come back to haunt other people. Jim Paxton was playing some kind of a trick on me, just like he tricked me into killing Eddie. Well, I would never have thought of it till he suggested it. And I used to lie awake nights thinking how fine it would be if Eddie was dead and I had all his money. And I remember how Jim Paxton worked on me. I remember how he said maybe he'd be better off because he was so sick all the time. And during that time, he told me he'd figured out a way to kill Eddie so nobody'd ever have the face suspicious. And he kept talking about what we could do with all the money Eddie had. And Eddie in the next room with that crystal cocktail shaker of his, calling to us to come and have a drink with him. He was so lonesome. And the two of us would drink with him. And he never knew what we were thinking over the rims of our glasses. I remember Jim whispering in the corner.
1: Nice guy, Eddie. But he's so useless, Arnold.
0: And I remember Jim on the telephone.
2: Poor old Eddie. Always half drunk. The devil that continues pain.
0: And I remember waking up in the middle of the night and thinking I heard Jim's voice somewhere.
1: We'd be doing Eddie a favor, Arnold.
0: And a day in this very room. And Eddie on the floor. And Jim walking across the room with that big, toothy grin of his and sticking out his hand and saying,
2: "Congratulations. Congratulations, rich man."
0: And then the sound of a poker falling on the hearth in Nettie's house at midnight. With nobody there but me and Jim Paxton.
3: That was Eddie. Starting to stir up the fire for you.
0: I want a drink.
1: No, now wait, Arnold.
0: Cut it out, Jim.
1: I said wait. We want to get this thing settled before you start to get tight.
0: No, I'm not going to get tight. I just want a drink.
3: You'll get a drink. I want to straighten this thing out first.
1: Now, look.
0: I'll give you $1,000.
1: Why, you big-hearted old fella, you...
0: Not another dime. Hand me the bottle.
1: Kid, I don't want $1,000.
0: Will you give me a drink?
1: No. Kid, look. I want a lot more than 10 lousy $100 bills.
0: Well, you're not going to get it.
1: I think I am.
0: Well...
1: How much have you got?
0: None of your business.
1: Let's stop kidding around, Arnold. I got a pretty good idea how much dough you've got.
0: You have not.
1: Why, you'd be surprised. Look, for $20,000, I'll never see you again.
0: $20,000? What do you think I am?
1: A jerk.
0: Now, listen.
1: A jerk that murdered his wife.
0: With your help?
1: Arnold, I never touched him.
0: Well, but you...
1: You killed him.
0: Well, you're just as guilty as I am. Give me a drink.
1: After a while... What about this 20 G's?
0: You know what I could do, Jim?
1: What could you do, Arnold?
0: Well, you said I killed Eddie.
1: You did?
0: It never occurred to you that I might kill you?
1: Sure.
0: I'm bigger than you, Jim.
1: Yeah?
0: Why, I could...
1: You could choke me. Or you could hit me with a poker. Or maybe you got guns here. You could shoot me with.
0: I think I will kill you.
1: Do, huh?
0: Yes, I do.
1: Wait a minute, Arnold.
0: Why should I?
1: Well, I'll tell you. I'll tell you, Arnold.
0: Go on.
1: See, the trouble with you is you're so dumb.
0: Dumb enough to kill you.
1: Yeah, that sure would be dumb, boy.
0: Yeah.
1: Look, kid. I told you I got an out if I have to turn you in. I was smart enough to figure that out so nobody can touch me.
0: What's that got to do with me killing you?
1: Well, Arnold, boy, if I was smart enough to figure out a foolproof way of knocking off your cousin, and if I was smart enough to dope out a way to keep my nose clean if they hang you, well, wouldn't I be smart enough to have an angle that'd keep you from bumping me?
0: What do you mean?
1: You know... One of the reasons I like you, Arnold, is you're so simple-minded.
0: Why, you're...
1: Look, don't you ever go to the movies or listen to the radio or read a book?
0: What are you talking about?
1: Okay. Look, there's a little note written to a certain guy that spills all the works about how Eddie got knocked off. And this little note, Arnold... He's in the hands of a certain other guy. If I don't call him up or come see him for 24 hours, he mails the note. You see how simple?
0: I don't believe it.
1: Okay. Knock me off and see.
0: You know, Jim... Jim, I was thinking.
1: Well, what do you know about that?
0: I was thinking. Wouldn't it be funny if Eddie was here?
1: Funny? Oh.
0: Well, you know, if Eddie was here, if Eddie was here listening to us two, talk about how we
1: murdered the word, Arnold.
0: All right, murdered. How we murdered him. You know, I don't think he knew who did it.
1: I never thought of that.
0: I don't think he did. He was standing there, right over there.
1: I remember.
0: And he had his back turned to both of us.
1: Let's not go into the details, Arnold. I remember it well.
0: Well, enough. I was just thinking, if he was here, finding out that we murdered him, now we're talking about getting rid of each other.
1: Yeah. He'd get a great kick out of it. Eddie had a terrific sense of humor.
0: Yeah. He also had a terrific sense of getting even with people, Jim.
1: Yeah, I know.
0: Well, if he was here... Listen to all this. You know what he'd be thinking about.
4: Getting even.
0: Yeah.
4: Bell, so okay, he's not here.
0: You sure?
4: Look, that was the wind blew the door open.
0: Yeah.
4: And I knocked the poker over.
0: Well, how could you?
4: I kicked the face of the stand. Scared you, huh?
0: No kidding. No kidding, did you?
4: I did.
0: Then you don't think... You don't think Eddie is here?
4: Are you nuts?
0: Well, sure, how could I mean, there aren't any ghosts. Are there?
4: Well... not to change the subject, boy, but... what about my money?
0: I gotta think about it.
4: You ought to have your thinking all done by now, boy. I've laid it on the line for you. It's open and shut.
0: Now, give me a drink.
4: Go ahead. Wait.
0: What's the matter?
4: Listen. What is that?
0: I know what it sounds like.
4: Eddie's cocktail shaker.
0: Yeah.
4: Who else is in the house?
0: Nobody.
4: Don't kid me.
0: I'm not. Listen. Jim.
4: Quiet.
0: Listen, Jim. Listen, that's the way Eddie used to shake up those daiquiris. You remember? Listen. Chink, chink, chink, chink, chink, chink. Remember? Eddie. What was in the library? Making a drink.
4: Maybe he heard you asking for one.
0: Cut it out.
4: Go see what that noise is.
0: It's not me.
4: Cindy, it's from the library.
0: Jim. Maybe it is Eddie.
4: Go see.
0: No.
4: Listen, if you're pulling a gag on me...
0: Jim, I'm not. I'm telling you.
4: Where is that cocktail shaker? Is?
0: In the library. I put it in there just the other day.
4: Why don't you go see what that noise is?
0: No.
4: Well, let's both go.
0: Jim, I'm afraid. You know what we were talking about? About Eddie getting even.
4: Ah, you're such a jerk. Probably rats or something. Here, give me that poker. I'll go see.
0: No. No.
4: Take all of me. Hey, Eddie. See? Hey, Eddie. Bring us a drink.
0: No, Jim. Cut it out.
4: Look out. Come on. Bring us a drink. Hey, Eddie. Come in, Eddie. Oh, what's it? Hey, the light. I don't turn the light. The light.
0: I'll get him.
4: Eddie.
0: I stumbled against the furniture, so I tried to find a wall switch, but I couldn't find it. And I felt someone bump against me, and I heard Jim yelling.
4: Hey!
0: And I stumbled again.
4: Hey!
0: And that cocktail shaker kept clinking away the way I used to shake, the way I always remembered. Then I heard a kind of struggle going on in the dark. Jim grunting as if somebody had him in his throat. And then I fell over something and hit my head. The last thing I remembered was the sound of a crashing glass. And I passed out cold on the floor. And then slowly... slowly, I drifted back. The lights were still out, and I could smell the familiar smell of spilled liquor. The daiquiri cocktails from a crystal shaker. And nobody in that house had had a daiquiri since the day that he died. And I heard something. I heard the piano. And the music was that old favorite of Eddie's, the one he used to play, the one Jim had started to play from the Cesar Franck D minor. And I called, Jim! But the music went right on, and Jim didn't answer. And then the doorbell started to ring, and the music stopped. And the lights went out. And a big fella in some kind of uniform stepped in the door.
5: Don't seem to be anybody. Oh, there you are.
0: Who are you?
5: State police, mister.
0: Oh, I'm glad. Well, what do you want?
5: Who was that playing the piano when I rang the bell?
0: I don't know.
5: Well, get up off the floor. Where's the... Oh.
0: What? Where's Jim?
5: Jim? Is this Jim here, mister?
0: Where?
5: Here.
0: And I looked. Jim was beside the fireplace. And he was dead. And beside him was the shattered remains of the crystal cocktail shaker that had been Eddie's.
5: You do this, mister?
0: Where did you come from?
5: You do this?
0: Who sent you here?
5: Well, I'll tell you. Some guy called up and said there was murder being done here, and we'd better get here quick. So, no, don't try any monkey business with me, mister. There's another officer right outside the door, and he's got a Tommy gun, and he's got his
0: eye on
5: you.
0: Who was this? This fellow who told you, officer?
5: That I'm going to find out. Stick out your hands, will you? That's it. I don't know who he was. He just said, "This is Eddie speaking." I said, "Eddie who?" And he laughed and said, "Just Eddie." Well, that's all I know.

0: You have listened to Quiet, Please, which is written and directed by Willis Cooper. The man who spoke to you was Ernest Chappell.
1: And Les Tremaine played Jim Paxton. Arthur Cole was a police officer. Music for tonight's Quiet, Please was composed and played by Albert Berman. And now for a word about next week's Quiet, Please, here is my good friend, Bill Cooper.
2: I have a story for you next week about what sometimes happens to explorers who go places they shouldn't go. I call it Some People Can't Die.
1: And so, until next week at this time, I am quietly yours, Ernest Chappell.
0: This is the Mutual Broadcasting System.
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6: Once upon a time there was an engineer.
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1: This is the Mysterious Traveler, inviting you to join me on another journey into the realm of the strange and the terrifying. I hope you will enjoy the trip, that it will thrill you a little and chill you a little. So settle back, get a good grip on your nerves, and be comfortable, if you can, as you hear the story I call The Man Who Vanished.

0: Our story begins in a small white-walled hospital room. Charles Ordway, a man of 45, has just awakened. He looks about him in puzzlement. Then memory returns to him, and he begins to call frantically.
1: Doctor! Doctor, nurse! Where are you? I must speak to the doctor!
2: Yes, Mr. Ordway, what is it?
1: Are you the doctor?
2: No, sir, I'm only the attendant. Is it Dr. Harvey?
1: Yes, I must. It's a matter of life and death.
2: Okay, Mr. Ordway, okay. Dr. Harvey, 402, please. He's coming now.
1: Thank you. Tell me, what day is this? It's Friday, isn't it? It must be Friday.
2: Sure, it's Friday, Mr. Ordway. Here's Dr. Harvey.
3: Good morning, Mr. Ordway. You wanted to speak to me?
1: Yes, doctor, but tell me quickly, what time is it?
3: It's just 10 minutes past 10, Mr. Ordway.
1: Oh, thank heavens, my brother John isn't dead. There's still time to save him.
3: Your brother?
1: Yes, doctor, when I woke up, I didn't know how long it was since I was brought here to the hospital and drugged into silence, but I don't suppose they told you about John.
3: I'm afraid they didn't.
1: Well, then I'll tell you. I'll make you believe me. John's safe for several hours yet, so I can tell you the whole story. The story they wouldn't give me a chance to tell.
3: Yes, go right ahead, Mr. Ordway. I'll just sit here and make myself comfortable.
1: Well, I'll try to tell it calmly, Doctor. I don't want you to think I'm hysterical. First of all, you have to understand that my brother John is a freak of nature.
3: A freak?
1: Yes. He's perfectly healthy and highly intelligent, but he was born without any natural coloring at all. His eyes are pink. His skin is a chalk white. His hair is like bleached flax. His eyebrows and lashes are practically invisible.
3: It's the most unusual condition, but it happens once in a while. It's called albinism.
1: Well, it's a hideous condition for an intelligent, sensitive man. John's boyhood was a torture for him until our father took us both out of school and had us tutored to spare John the misery of being considered a freak of nature by the other children.
3: Yes, I understand, Mr. Ordway. Please, go on.
1: Well, as we grew up, John's chief interest was science. So I studied it, too. Our father had a complete laboratory built in our home. After his death, we continued to live there together, working on experimental research.
3: Along what lines, Mr. Ordway?
1: Well, our efforts were centered on discovering a cure for John's condition. To achieve that, we worked hopefully for years, but we always failed. My brother remained outwardly calm, but inwardly, he began to brood. Then, one evening, he came into my room.
4: Charles.
1: Oh, yes, John. Finished in the lab?
4: In a way, Charles. I have something to show you.
1: Show me? You mean you found a cure?
4: Not exactly. Look at this wire cage. Examine the white rat I have in it.
1: White rat? Good heavens.
4: This morning, that was an ordinary white rat. But now, look at it.
1: It's like a rat made out of glass. It's almost transparent.
4: It is transparent. You can see completely through it.
1: Well, John, this is amazing.
4: This is what I've been working on these last months, Charles. I've been developing a serum that would alter living tissues to make them transparent.
1: I wouldn't have believed it possible.
4: I don't see why not. Nature does it all the time. She makes jellyfish that are quite transparent.
1: Well, yes, of course. I didn't think.
4: But this is only the first step. My next step is to develop the serum further. To make living tissues invisible.
1: Invisible?
4: You look skeptical, my dear Charles. But look at this rat. He's half invisible already. In a dim light, he'd vanish.
1: Yes, that's true, but...
4: The basic principle is perfectly natural, Charles. It's only a matter of refining it. And then, Charles, well, take a freak like myself. So colorless, he's already well started toward invisibility. I'll find out what it's like to be completely unseen. Someday soon, Charles, I'm going to have a real surprise for you.
1: That was my first introduction to John's experiment.

0: That was my first introduction to John's experiments. After that, for many weeks, he worked in secret. Then one morning, he called me into the laboratory and showed me a cage that seemed to be empty, but there was something scurrying about it, a rat, an invisible rat. To the touch, it was warm and furry, filled with life. But to the eye, if the light was not too bright, it was nothing.
1: Well, Charles, convinced now?
0: Yes, yes, I'm convinced. You succeeded, John.
1: Not quite. I haven't made myself invisible yet.
0: You're not going to try your serum on yourself.
1: Of course I am. Listen, Charles. Always I've been considered a freak. Now I'm going to turn the tables. I'll mingle with people and I'll laugh at them. I'll be their superior, able to come and go without their knowledge. Able to control their very destinies if I wish.
0: John, that's madness.
1: On the contrary, it's scientific fact. You'll see, because you're going to help me.
0: No, I refuse.
1: You're not going to let me down, your own brother.
0: Of course, John.
1: I knew it. I can get your help. Here's a hypodermic full of the serum. All I want you to do is to inject it into my arm. And watch the result.
0: I tried to refuse, but John wouldn't let me. At last, I gave in. I injected the colorless serum into his veins. At first, nothing happened. As we waited, he removed his garments, for of course the serum could only affect his living tissues. Finally, the change came. His skin became paler and paler, until suddenly I realized I was looking not at it, but through it. After that, the change was rapid. His body seemed to fade away before my eyes into nothingness.
1: Well, Charles, what do you say now?
0: Oh, John, this frightens me.
1: Why should it? I feel fine. In fact, I feel so good, I'm going to take a little jaunt downtown to see how the world looks to a man who's invisible.
0: Oh, no, you mustn't.
1: And why not, Charles?
0: Well, you aren't ready for it yet. There may be after effects, reactions you aren't prepared for.
1: Ah, nonsense. There's only one thing to be careful of. The tissues must return to normal within 24 hours. If the neutralizing serum isn't injected before then, death occurs. Otherwise, it's perfectly safe. So I insist, Charles, that I'm going on a little invisible sightseeing tour tonight. And you're going to conduct me.
0: Again, I tried to say no, but John was insistent. At last, I gave in. His was always the stronger will. We took a car and I drove downtown. He sat beside me, unseen as the very air, laughing to himself. John, let's turn back now.
1: Turn back? I should say not. Drive to Main Street and park around the corner from the Watson Jewelry Store. The one where our old schoolboy companion, Harry Watson, works for his father.
0: Well, why, John?
1: Because I'm going to try an interesting little experiment. That's why.
0: John was in a strange mood, and I obeyed his orders with misgivings. I parked the car as he directed, and we got out and stood on the sidewalk, with the evening crowds drifting past us, completely unaware of John at my side. Suddenly, John spoke.
1: Now's the time, Charles. There's nobody in the store but Harry Watson himself. Come on, we're going in. Ask Harry to show you some stopwatches. Keep him occupied, and don't worry about me.
0: But what are you going to do?
1: Never mind. Just do as I say. Whatever happens, pretend not to notice. Come on. Open the door.
2: Oh, hello, Charles. Can I help you?
0: Well, I'd like to look at a stopwatch, Harry.
2: Stopwatch? Of course. They're over here. Here's a beauty, Charles. This Swiss chronograph is timed to 1/100th of a second.
0: I'm afraid it'd be too expensive.
2: Well, perhaps you'd like this one. It's American made, and it... What was that?
0: What was what?
2: I heard a noise in the back of the store.
0: I didn't hear anything.
2: There it is again. There's someone back there.
0: But there can't be. There's nothing in sight.
2: Well, just the same, I think there's someone back there. Excuse me. I was putting away some valuable diamonds when you came in, and I've got to see about them.
0: He hurried back into the shadowy rear of the store. I held my breath. If he should bump into John. Then I heard Watson cry out.
3: I've got you, you thief. No, you're not going to get away. What are you doing? Help! Charles, help me!
0: John! John, what's happened?

0: We have to get out of here.
1: What happened?
0: The fool bumped into me in the shadows. He was so excited he didn't even realize he couldn't see me. I used a paper knife I picked up and taught him a little lesson.
1: He's not dead.
0: Come on, we got to get out of here. Someone may have heard him.
2: We got out of the store into the car. As I drove home, John refused to answer any of my frantic questions. When we reached the house, he hurried me into the laboratory.
0: You gotta give me the neutralizer or make me visible again, Charles.
1: John!
0: No questions. Here we are. Here's the hypodermic. You've got to inject it. Here is the mark from the previous injection. Now go ahead.
2: I pressed the plunger. The drug flowed into his blood. For a moment, nothing happened. Then, like a man materializing out of nothingness, he grew visible. A misty figure that took on solidity until it was a man. John gave a little gasp of weariness and pushed me out of the room.
0: Go on, Charles. You get to bed. I need some sleep. This stuff seems to drain away my energy. We'll talk in the morning. Pleasant dreams.
2: The next morning, I was having breakfast when John finally appeared.
0: Good morning, Charles. Sleep well?
2: John, look at this newspaper.
0: Anything in it?
2: Yes, there's something in it. Look at these headlines.
0: I see. Local jeweler killed, store up, $50,000 worth of diamonds missing.
2: You killed Harry last night.
0: Yeah, so it seems. Pour me some coffee, will you?
2: John, I don't understand you. You've killed a man and you act as if it amounted no more than swatting a fly.
0: Well, does it?
2: Of course it does.
0: I can't feel that way about it. When we were small boys, you remember that Harry Watson was one of my chief tormentors.
2: Yes.
0: I've always planned to pay him back. Last night, I decided to play a little joke on him.
2: Murder is hardly a joke.
0: I didn't intend to kill the fool. I just meant to make away with one or two of his father's diamonds. After Harry had a chance to explain their disappearance, I was going to mail them back.
2: Yes, the diamonds. The paper says $50,000 worth of missing.
0: Oh, probably an exaggeration. However, put your hand into your left coat pocket, Charles.
2: What? A dozen loose diamonds here.
0: Yes, I put them there last night. I couldn't very well carry them myself.
2: We must send them back at once.
0: Well, I'm afraid that might involve us somehow. No, we'll have to keep them.
2: John, what's happened to you? Overnight, you've become a monster, able to dismiss the worst of crimes with a shrug.
0: Please understand this, Charles. For years, I was an object of curiosity. I even had offers to appear in sideshows. Now the tables are turned. I can walk among men, unseen, invisible. That gives me a power that is very sweet to me. I haven't decided yet how I shall use it. But in any case, I won't have you interfering. Is that clear, Charles?
2: With that, John retired to his laboratory and remained there alone the rest of the day. It wasn't until after dark that he emerged to find me staring with horror at the evening paper.
0: Well, Charles, what does the paper say? It made you look so pale.
2: Police found your fingerprints on the knife that killed Harry Watts.
0: What? Let me see.
2: Here.
0: That's the police investigating the murder last night of Harry Watson, local jeweler's son, state they are trying to trace down fingerprints found on the paper knife used as the death weapon. They also admit they have discovered further evidence, which they hope may bring about an early arrest.
2: They may be here any minute.
0: Ah, nonsense. Even if I did leave a print, how can they trace it to me? Talk of an early arrest is just bluff. And besides,
2: that may be the police now. If it is, what do we do?
0: Oh, it can't be. But if it is, let them in. Let me do the talking.
2: All right. Yes, what is it?
3: Mr. Charles Ordway?
2: Yes, I'm Charles Ordway.
3: I'm Inspector Long of the Homicide Squad. I'd like to ask you some questions, if you don't mind.
2: Oh, no, not at all. Come in. We can talk in the living room.
4: What is it, Charles?
2: John, this is Inspector Long. He says he wants to ask me some questions.
0: Really? What in the world about?
2: I don't know. I confess, Inspector, I can't imagine
3: why. I want to ask you what you can tell me about the death of Harry Watson.
0: Watson, the jeweler? The one we were reading about in the paper?
3: That's the one. Your brother was seen leaving the jewelry store a few minutes before Watson's body was found. Someone recognized
0: him. Why, yes, that's true. Inspector Charles dropped in last night to buy a watch for me. But he didn't find quite what I wanted.
3: I'd rather hear him tell it.
1: Well, that's all there is to it. I looked at the watches and then left. Watson was all right when I left.
3: I see. Is no one else in the store?
1: No one I could see. I'm sorry, I can't tell you more.
3: I'm sorry, too. Well, just for the sake of helping us, would you be willing to let me take your fingerprints?
0: Of course you don't mind, Charles. You're thinking of the prints the paper says were found on the death weapon, aren't you, Inspector?
3: Frankly, yes.
0: Well, they aren't, Charles. I can assure you.
3: It's just a check. Hey, Mr. Ordway, if you'll just press your fingerprints against this delicate plate I have in this envelope.
1: Yes,
3: ma'am. Thank you.
0: You wouldn't want mine, too, I suppose.
3: Well, if you'd like to add yours to your brother's.
0: Well, I was just joking. By the way, Inspector, how do you go about tracing down unknown fingerprints such as those of this killer?
3: Well, this is one way, and... excuse me, a cigarette?
0: Oh, thanks.
3: Yeah, you're asking how we check fingerprints. Well, we have several methods. The FBI records, the Army and Navy records, and the one source few people know about.
0: What's that?
3: Hospital birth records. For a number of years now, they've recorded the footprints and fingerprints of every baby born in this city. In the morning, we'll start checking these records as far back as they go.
0: Well, that's very interesting. Well, sorry, Inspector, we couldn't be more helpful.
3: It's all in the game. Good night, gentlemen.
0: Good night, Inspector.
3: Now, don't bother to show me up.
0: Did you hear that? They're going to start checking fingerprints on hospital birth records. And our prints were among the first ever to be recorded in this town. Father insisted.
1: Perhaps they'll overlook yours.
0: I can't risk it. But I'll stop them. I'll stop them somehow.
2: Without explaining, he hurried into the laboratory. 10 minutes later, he emerged, dressed to go out. His hat pulled well down over his face. And his face...
0: What is it? Why are you goggling at me?
1: Your face, I can't see it, or your hands either.
0: Of course not. I took an injection of transparency serum. Now, I'm going to drive downtown, Charles. With this coat and hat on, I'll look like an ordinary driver to anyone who sees the car. When I get where I'm going, I'll take off these garments and leave them in the car. Then no one on earth will be able to see me.
1: But where are you going?
0: To police headquarters.
2: For that, John left. I heard him drive off. Then I could do nothing but wait. The hours crawled slowly past, and I grew more and more nervous. The clock was striking 11 when I heard John's key in the door at last.
4: John, is that you?
0: Yes, Charles, come here. I need you.
4: What is it? What's happened?
0: It's my ankle. I think it's broken.
4: Here, lean on me. I'll help you in the living room.
0: Yeah.
4: Careful. What? John, your coat's all bloody.
0: Yes, they shot at me. Nicked my side. It's not serious, Charles. Here, let me sit down.
4: Shall I call a doctor?
0: No. We'll tend to the bullet scratch in the ankle ourselves. It's a reasonable price to pay, considering that Inspector Long is dead.
4: Dead?
0: Yes, he fell from the window of his office on the sixth floor of police headquarters, while apparently quite alone in the room.
1: And you killed him, too?
0: Of course I did. I had to. Luckily, he had the paper knife there in his office. I was able to wipe all my prints off it. I found the photographs of the prints in his desk, too. I tore those up and I burned them.
1: How'd you get hurt?
0: I tried to slip out of the building again during the confusion that followed Inspector Long's accident. I'd reached the first floor when a clumsy cop bumped into me in a dark hall. He yelled and grabbed at me. I had to duck through a door and lock it. I got the window up and was just climbing out when he fired through the door. The bullet nicked me. I lost my balance. When I picked myself up off the ground, my ankle was broken. But I hobbled to the car somehow, and, well, here I am.
1: John, what are we going to do?
0: Just sit tight, that's all. The evidence is destroyed. Inspector Long is gone. We're perfectly safe.
1: But suppose they have some other clue.
0: Nonsense. I've taken care of everything, you hear?
1: John.
0: What is it, Charles? The
2: car just stopped in front of the house.
0: Car? See who it is.
1: Yes. Police car.
0: Oh, I've got to act fast. They mustn't find me like this.
1: What can you do?
0: First, I've got to get these clothes off. I haven't time to take my neutralizing serum now. I'll just have to hide. They'll not find me if they can't see.
1: Oh, John, you're ill.
0: I feel weak.
5: weak. It's a loss of blood. It's nothing serious, Charles. But I may faint. If I do...
4: Yes, John.
5: I hide my clothes in the kitchen hamper. Yes. Then carry me down to the cellar. Put me in the empty storage room. Lay me on the Excelsior there. Now, if they look in, they'll see it's empty. They won't go stumbling around. Do you hear me?
4: Yes, I hear. But, John,
5: I...
2: He fainted in my arms. I had no time to think. Swiftly, I did as he instructed. I carried him down to the small storage room in the cellar, placed him on some Excelsior in a corner, and hurried back upstairs. Already the police were pounding on the door. I jammed John's bloody clothes into the kitchen hamper, and then I hurried to the door.
4: Yes, what is it?
6: The police, Mr. Andre. We're coming in. Bill, Gerald, come on.
0: Yes, Captain.
6: The rest of you watch the house and see that no one leaves.
4: Well, what is the meaning of this? I demand an explanation.
6: And you'll get it. Now, where can we talk? In here? Good. All right, please sit down, Mr. Ordway. I'm Detective Captain Belden. My chief, Inspector Long, was here earlier.
4: Yes, I know, and I answered all his questions then.
6: Well, now I'm asking more questions. Long's dead.
4: Inspector Long dead? But even so,
6: listen,
4: why?
6: Listen, Long smelled a rat in this setup someplace, and earlier tonight when he got your fingerprints, he also got your brother's.
4: But he didn't.
6: He got them on his cigarette case when your brother took a cigarette. It's an old trick. After he died tonight, we found the case in his pocket. Carefully wrapped.
4: Well, what of it?
6: In some mysterious way, all the pictures of the murder prints we took off the paper knife that killed Watson had vanished. But we had the negatives. We made new prints and discovered they checked with your brother's prints on Long's cigarette case. Ordway, your brother killed Harry Watson last night.
4: But that's completely ridiculous.
6: Is it? Okay, we'll see. Where's your brother now?
4: Why, he's not here. He went away on a trip.
6: Hiding, huh? Bill, Joe,
0: yes,
6: Bill, search the house from cellar to attic. Don't miss a thing.
0: Right you are, Captain. Come on, Joe.
2: Half an hour later, I knew that further concealment was impossible. The police had not found John, but they had found the blood-stained clothes he had discarded. And in my desk, they had found the diamonds which John had stolen. I knew then I must tell the truth.
6: Well, Ordway, ready to talk yet?
4: Yes, I'm ready to talk, Captain. My brother did kill Watson.
6: Okay. Where is he now?
4: He's hiding down in the cellar.
7: Captain, that's the monarchy. We looked in the cellar, and he ain't there.
4: Of course you didn't see him. He's invisible.
6: He's what?
4: He's invisible, I said.
6: You say your brother is invisible?
4: Yes, that's why they couldn't see him.
6: Ordway, you know what I think? I think you killed your brother in a quarrel over these diamonds and buried his body in the yard someplace. That's how these clothes of his got bloody, isn't it? Come on, admit it.
4: No, my brother was wounded by a bullet after he killed Inspector Long. That's how his clothes got bloody.
6: Yeah, I suppose he was invisible when he killed Long, too. That's why nobody saw him, huh?
4: Yes. Don't you understand? He's discovered how to render his body tissues transparent. He's hiding down in the cellar now, invisible.
7: He's nutty as a fruitcake.
6: Shut up, Bill. Ordway, your brother is down in the cellar now.
4: Yes, he is. He fainted, and I carried him down there.
6: And just which room is he in?
4: The little storage room at the foot of the stairs, the one at the metal door.
6: How about it, boys? Did you look there?
7: Sure we did, Captain. We looked in there twice. There ain't a thing in that room but a little excelsior.
8: Right, we both looked. That room is as empty as a busted piggy bank.
6: You see, Mr. Ordway, if he'd been there, my men would have found him.
4: But he's there. They didn't see him because he took the serum. He made himself invisible.
6: All right, Mr. Ordway. Just calm yourself. Now, listen, my men say the room is empty.
7: Yeah, except maybe for rats. We heard a couple stirring in the Excelsior, so we bolted the door after we looked in. Figured we might as well keep the rats inside.
4: You bolted the door? No, you mustn't. Captain, we've got to let John out. If he's not let out, he'll die.
7: I've met plenty of whacks, but this is a new one.
8: Yep, he's got it bad.
6: Ordway, I'm afraid you'll have to come with us. Now, will you come quietly while I have to put the handcuffs
4: on? No, you can't take me away. I have to let John out of that room. If he doesn't get an injection of the neutralizing serum inside 24 hours, he'll die.
6: Sorry, Mr. Ordway, but come on, boys.
4: No.
6: Give me a hand. Got to get him to the psychopath.
4: No.
6: Fast.
4: No, you've got to believe me. You've got to let go of me. No! No! No!
2: That's the whole story, Doctor. They wouldn't believe us. They brought me here to the hospital charged with John's murder. Though I kept trying to tell them he was alive, they gave me a narcotic. But he is alive.
1: He's locked in that room in the cellar. And if he isn't let out soon, he'll die. 24 hours is the limit, but there's still time to get to him.
6: Yes, I understand, Mr. Ordway. I'll see to it that he's released at once.
1: You mean to talk? Do you believe me?
6: Yes, of course. Attendant.
9: Call me, Doctor.
6: Yes, go get my car ready, will you? We're going to Mr. Ordway's home at once to release his brother.
9: Yes, sir. Right away, Doctor.
1: Oh, thank heaven you believe me, Doctor. You'll be in time to save John. You'll find the serum he'll need to bring him back to normal in a green bottle in the laboratory.
6: I'll take care of him. You go back to sleep now, Mr. Ordway.
1: Yes, I will. I can sleep now. I can sleep.
9: How is he now, Doctor?
6: Yeah, he's quiet now. You'll be all right.
9: You know, Doctor, sometimes I can't help thinking.
6: Yes, Jensen?
9: You know, he's locked up here at State Hospital for bumping off his brother. Eventually, they found his brother's dead body locked in a little room in the cellar. But I can't help wondering what the cops would have found if anybody had taken Mr. Ordway serious that night he was brought here 10 years ago.

0: This is the mysterious traveler.
1: So John could make himself invisible, could he? Well, unfortunately, he did too good a job of it.
0: For he hasn't been seen around for a long, long time.
1: That's the trouble with having unusual powers. Sometimes they get you into unusual difficulties.
0: Speaking of difficulties,
1: Oh, you'll have to get off here. I'm sorry. But I'm sure we'll meet again. I take this same train every week at this same...

You have just heard The Mysterious Traveler, a series of dramas of the strange and terrifying. All characters in tonight's story were fictitious, and any resemblance to the names of actual persons was purely coincidental. In tonight's cast were Maurice Tarplin, Wendell Holmes, Roger DeCoven, Art Carney, and Richard Coogan.

0: down.
1: Yes, there's coffee pot freshness in every cup of Maxwell House.
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3: Might look the same, but they don't taste the same.
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6: What is this place? Where am I?
7: I turn it on, man. Keep dancing.
6: How did I get here? How?
7: Keep dancing, man.
6: What am I doing here?

0: Jenny. Jenny. It's no use, Jenny. I know you're here somewhere. Jenny! I beg your pardon, sir. I'm trying to find my wife. I know she ran this way, and I... No, wait. Say, wait a minute. What all the nerve. Just ignored me and walked away. All the blazes with him. I've got to find her. Got to find my wife. Excuse me, madam. Could you help me? I'm looking for a woman. Well, she looks more like a girl. My wife. You see, I'm sure you remember her if you saw her. She... Oh, please don't turn away like that. Look, here's my card. My name is Ralph Wilson. I'm an investment counselor. A respected man in my... Oh, please, listen to me. What? Oh, what's the matter with all of you? Where am I? What city is this anyway? I'm so confused. Jimmy! I insist that you answer me! Jenny! Jenny! Jenny! I gotta slow down. I'm exhausted. If only I could find a cab or something. No cabs. No cars at all. Where am I? I don't recognize anything. Row after row of tall buildings, as far as your eye can see. All the windows, dark and lightless. And these filthy, littered streets, completely empty. Oh, there's a little park over there. I'll sit down just for a second. I must sit down. Oh, that's better. That's better. What a dreary-looking park. Grass dead. No flowers. Junk and trash all over the place. Ugly, ugly city.
1: Hey.
0: Oh.
1: You got a match, man?
0: What?
1: Like a match, sweetie. You dig?
0: Young lady, who are you?
1: Shh. Cool it, man. They may be watching.
0: What are you talking about?
1: Cool it. You want some official to dig us making this scene together? Man, there's rules here.
0: Well, what rules? Where am I? What city is this?
1: Oh, man. Like I gotta split this place.
0: Oh, you come back here. I insist.
1: Don't you touch me.
0: Shh. Ow.
1: Watch the contact.
0: My hand. It's burned.
1: Square.
0: What happened? I only touched you and...
1: Oh, man, you don't dig, do you?
0: Dig?
1: No contact. No communication. Like the rules.
0: What rules? Who makes them?
1: Oh, man, like you don't make this scene regular, do you?
0: Well, I'm a stranger around here, if that's what you mean.
1: A stranger. This cat's found herself a stranger. Like right off the boat from Nowheresville.
0: I don't understand.
1: Like you're my ticket, Tiger. You're my one-way ticket. Like out of this scene. Like a chick finds herself a square that don't belong. She can maybe cut out. Split.
0: What?
1: Escape. You dig?
0: Young lady, you've got the wrong ideas about me.
1: Like I got a lot of ideas. My name's Wilma.
0: No, you don't understand. You see, I'm looking for my wife. Perhaps you saw her. She's a beautiful girl with long golden hair. She's a good deal younger than I am. I'm sure you remember her. She's a dancer. Well, what I mean to say, she always wanted to dance. You see, when she married me... I insisted that she forget all of... Oh, well, that's not important. What happened was that we had difficulties. You see, she ran away, but I found her, and I was bringing her back when... Well, I don't know. Suddenly, there was a terrible, terrible confusion. And she ran away from me again. I tried to follow, but... Somehow I lost her. However, I'm certain she's here someplace.
1: Hey, Tiger. You like forget that blonde chick. You got little old Wilma cat now. Man, it's getting dark. We could like split this scene so easy.
0: Get away from me.
1: Cool it. cool it.
0: I want nothing to do with you, do you understand?
1: Like anything you say. You're blowing solo on this set, man. Only...
0: Only what?
1: Like I just might know what scene a certain chick with long golden hair is making.
0: Ginny, you know where Ginny is? Now tell me.
1: This cat don't sing for free.
0: All right, what do you want?
1: Like when you take this chick back. You take me, too.
0: Take... Well, that's impossible.
1: Like no deal? So long, swinger.
0: No, wait, come back. All right, it's a deal. I'll take you back with me. Now, where is she?
1: Dancing.
0: What?
1: Dancing. Over at Nick's place.
0: Nick's place?
1: Yeah, where the action is. Chicks like this Ginny always make it at Nick's.
0: Who's Nick?
1: He's the man, Tiger. And the man sits up on the platform and he spins the records. And that beat just goes on and on.
0: Beat?
1: And Nick's got himself a discotheque now, man. A swinging discotheque.
0: Discotheque? One of those crowded, jet-set dance halls? I never go to such places.
1: You want to locate your chick? You're going to make that scene.
0: Oh, very well. Take me there. But I insist that you be quick about it.
1: Like, wow. Come on. You follow behind me like you didn't know me, but had ideas.
0: What?
1: Nobody communicates around here. But like, we all got ideas. Like that's the lead sheet. Like that's the whole point. You dig?
0: What kind of a place is this? That music, it's enough to blast out your eardrums. And the heat. And smoke. Where's Ginny?
1: She'll show. Come on, Tiger. Turn it on. You're supposed to dance here. It's the rule.
0: Dance? You call that dancing? Everybody writhing their bodies about? Like tortured animals groping through a fog of heat and smoke. Moving alone as if each were in his own little agonized world. Why, it's indecent. And do they have to play the record so loud? Music blocks out everything. Thought, emotions, memory, everything.
1: Why, man, this is like where the action is.
0: Who's that fellow playing the records over there? I swear I've met him someplace.
1: Like that's Nick himself.
0: Perhaps he could help me. Excuse me, sir.
2: You mean me, Clyde?
0: You know, I believe we've met someplace.
2: Like I'm Nick, Clyde. Like everybody knows Nick.
0: My name's Ralph Wilson. You see, say, could you turn down the music a bit?
2: Clyde, you just don't dig.
0: I beg your pardon?
2: Like, welcome to Nick's discotheque, Clyde. Like it's the in-type scene to make down these parts.
0: These parts? Where are we?
2: Clyde, you find out for yourself.

0: Go. Go. Go.
1: How long?
0: Go.
1: How long go. Does this continue?
0: It just goes on, man. On and on.
1: What a searing heat. And the smoke. Hideous. Cacophonous music. It's appalling.
0: Yeah? That's why you and me gonna split this scene. Gonna split for good. Come on, Tiger. Take me away from here. Old Nick ain't looking now. Take me back for good.
1: No. Until I find my wife. I've got to find Ginny.
0: I suppose your chick don't want to go back, man. What's the action then?
1: I'd want to go back. Why, I force her.
0: Like, wow. Tiger man strikes again.
1: You see, I do not tolerate disobedience. Ginny is a very weak-willed person. I've always had to make the decisions for her. Why, she even tried to call off our wedding at the last minute. But I was firm.
0: Like, wow.
1: You see, my mother had planned a beautiful ceremony and reception for us. Ginny's parents are dead.
0: Man, like you got a mother-type character making the scene, huh?
1: My mother is a very fine woman. She's widowed. She lives with us. I don't know what I'd do without her.
0: Like, that's why this Ginny chick cut out on you, huh?
1: Of course not. Ginny's a child, a selfish, immature, beautiful child woman who needs to be guided, controlled. I've had to push her into everything. Everything. Why, even buying a permanent home, can you imagine she wanted the two of us to live alone in expensive hotel rooms, like a couple of gypsies? Oh, yes, romantic nonsense. Why, she didn't even want to have a child.
0: Man, this chick, like she's got a kid?
1: We have a son, Robbie. He's 3 years old.
0: Man, like the chick's got to be pretty low to put out on her own kid. No wonder she's making this scene.
1: Well, what's being here got to do with that?
0: Like everything, man. Turn it on. Keep dancing. This Ginny chick, she ran off with some other cat?
1: No, nothing like that.
0: Like, wow, like I'm sorry I asked.
1: Well, yes. Yes, there were other men. The disgrace, I... Terrible disgrace. Everybody knew, my friends, my poor mother.
0: Let Ginny go, man. Let that sad little chick go.
1: No, I know what's right for her. For us. No one else can have her. She's mine. I'll make her come with me if I have to force her. If I have to beat her. What's the matter? Why are you staring at me like that?
0: Just wondering, man, why you ain't here yourself. Permanent.
1: What?
0: Oh, turn it on, man. Keep dancing.
1: Where is she?
0: She'll show.
1: Oh, I was so close to finding her. So close to having her for good. And then something happened. If only I could remember. I was so close. Only 3 hours and 15 minutes away. I remember saying that.
0: Huh?
1: I remember... Wait a minute. That's it. 3 hours and 15 minutes. That was the time it was going to take for our journey home. Yes. Yes. Now I remember. It was a sunny, beautiful day. And the ground swept away from us as we soared upward. And then it clouded over, but the plane finally broke through the heavy overcast, and we were landing.
0: Turn it on, man. Turn it on. Keep dancing.
1: And then, yes, it's all coming back. Suddenly the plane dropped, as if it were pulled down by some evil giant. I remember thinking that. And there was a horrendous noise. Oh, no. Screams, the people, the flames. And I called her name. Ginny. Ginny.
0: Turn it on, man. Turn it on. Keep dancing.
1: And then I saw her in the flames. And she laughed at me and started running. And I followed her. Ginny. Ginny.

0: He's dead. You're all. And this place that I followed her to, this is...
1: Bugging you, Clyde?
0: Nick?
1: Yeah. You got the message, Clyde.
0: Jimmy. Where are you, Jimmy?
1: Like, is that the chick you're trying to find? Over there?
0: Where?
1: Like over there, Clyde. Way over where I'm pointing. See through the heat and the smoke? You see? Dancing all alone? Like she's making it solo?
0: Jenny, I've got to get you out of here. Jenny, speak to me.
2: Do I know you, mister?
0: Jenny, stop dancing like that, I insist. You're my wife, and I'll not have you making those vulgar gyrations.
2: I never saw you before, mister.
0: That dance, that indecent, obscene, lonely dance. Stop it!
2: I can't, mister. Please, go away.
1: You better stop bugging this chick, Clyde. This chick ain't having nothing but the big beat.
0: I can't believe it.
1: That's the way it is, Clyde. That's the way it is.
0: I see. And this is what it all comes down to, eh? A sweltering discotheque. And a dance that never ends.
1: That's the way it is, Clyde. Like old Nick, he never runs out of records.
0: It never ends. Not for all eternity. The beat keeps going, and the bodies continue to move. Writhing, grasping, and all the time desiring, but there's no contact. That's the punishment, isn't it? No human contact.
1: If you never made it back there, Clyde, you don't expect to make it here.
0: Well, I'm getting out.
1: Oh, you want to split, Clyde? So split. You'll be back sooner or later.
0: No, never. I'm getting out of here, and I'm never coming back. Jenny, take my hand.
1: Clyde, like the chick stays.
0: I'm taking her with me.
1: Like the chick stays.
0: Get out of my way. I've got my hands on you now, Jenny. You're mine.
3: Ah! My hands. My arms. They're on fire. I'm burning. I'm burning.
1: Like the chick stay.
0: Oh, no, I won't release her. She's mine. She's mine.
3: Burning. Burning.
1: Like the chick stay.

0: Oh, he's in pain, Doctor. My poor darling son is in pain.
1: Mrs. Wilson, please. We're doing all we can to make him comfortable. He's delirious. The poor man thinks he's in hell or something.
2: Burning.
1: He's still feeling the flames from the crash. Well, the important thing is that we've pulled him through. He'll live.
0: Live? But what kind of a life will it be, so terribly scarred and burned? Oh, if only he didn't try to go back for her.
1: Mrs. Wilson, she was his wife.
0: She was a hussy, a no-good hussy who obsessed my darling boy. Well, she got what was coming to her. Was there any chance of saving her?
1: No. She died instantly.
2: Burning.
0: There. There, my darling. You still have your mother. I'll always look after you.
1: Now, I think we'd better leave him. I'll let you know the minute he regains consciousness. Oh, Miss Barrows. He's still delirious, but there should be no further trouble through the night. I want you to stay close to him.
3: Yes, sir.
1: This way, Mrs. Wilson.
3: Cool it, Tiger. Listen to Nursie and cool it.
2: You. Go away. Go away.
3: Oh, no. You ain't never going to shake me, swinger. So you better cool it while you still can. Because someday you're going to make that discotheque scene again. And old Nick, he's got lots of records all lined up for you. You did.

Theater 5 has presented Discotheque, written by Romeo Muller, produced and directed by Warren Somerville. In the cast, George Petrie, Evelyn Juster, Larry Haynes, Constance Parker, Ethel Rennie, and Jeff David. Audio engineer Marty Folia. Sound technician Ed Blaney. Script editor Jack C. Wilson. Original music by Alexander Vlastotsenko. Orchestra under the direction of Glenn Osser. Executive producer for Theater 5, Ted Bell. We invite your comments. Write to Theater 5, New York 23, New York. That's Theater 5, New York 23, New York. This is Fred Foy speaking.

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1: I hope you're not hungry, dear Henry, I've just burnt the roast and I've ruined the sponge.
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0: National Broadcasting Company invites you by transcription to join The Chase. There is always the hunter and the hunted, the pursuer and the pursued. It may be the voice of authority, or a race with death and destruction, the most relentless of the hunters. There are times when laughter is heard as counterpoint, and moments when sheer terror is the theme. But always there is the chase.
1: As an associate professor of psychology at the university, I'm not considered to be a frivolous person. As a matter of fact, my students refer to me as Mr. Practical. For my entire life, in and out of the classroom, has been precisely that. I'm 39 years of age, married, no children, don't drink or smoke, and in general leads an extremely placid existence. All of which cannot account for the fact that I have just undergone an experience so horrifying and revolting that it has aged me 20 years in mind, in body, and in soul. It started on a winter afternoon, right after I'd finished a lecture to my class on the so-called split personality aspects of schizophrenia, a mental ailment that can often have bizarre manifestations. So, we have what we call a split personality. Two sets of desires, emotions, characteristics in one person. And they are constantly in conflict with one another. A perennial chase, as it were, as to which shall be the dominating force. Well, I see that our time's up, ladies and gentlemen. You're dismissed. Yes, Miss Reen?
2: Your wife just telephoned, sir. She said she'd meet you here in your lecture hall in half an hour. You're going to have dinner out tonight.
1: Oh, half an hour. Well, I suppose I can pass the time by checking over tomorrow's lecture. Thank you, Miss Reen.
2: You're welcome, Professor.
1: Let me see.

0: I sat down at my desk and began to sort my notes for the following lecture. The subject we were dealing with at the moment was an interesting one to me, and I was always certain that at this particular period I'd have no sleeping students on my hands. The split personality, the idea of one man's character and habits actually changing continually within his own mind, like a modern Dr. Jekyll and Mr. Hyde, was a fascinating topic long before the science of psychiatry named it for what it was. And my students were all ears whenever I broached the subject. I must have been working for over an hour in the warm, drowsy confines of the room when Miss Reed appeared again with another message from my wife, who could be as irritating as the next one when she decided to be.
1: Professor Calvin?
0: Yes, Miss Reed?
1: Your wife just called again, sir. She said she's decided to cook dinner after all, and she wants you to go home.
0: Oh, very well. Thank you. I'd better leave directly before she changes her mind once more. Nancy's sudden shifts of mind and plans were always irritating. But for some reason, they were especially aggravating on that particular evening. I suppose that accounts for the ridiculous whim I had to keep her waiting, for I decided to forego my usual bus ride and walk instead. As I strolled along the crowded avenue, I'd stop occasionally and glance into the lighted shop windows, particularly the jewelry stores with their expensive baubles, which I never wanted, much less could afford.
2: Neat, huh? Mm-hmm.
0: I beg your pardon.
2: The stuff in the window, slick.
0: Do you think so?
2: Sure. So do you.
0: How do you know what I think?
2: I know you like a book, mister. Like a regular book. Them diamond cufflinks now, you'd look pretty swell dolled up in those. And the wristwatch in the corner with the emerald numbers. Neat.
0: I'm glad they please you.
2: Just a minute, mister.
0: What is it you want?
2: I'm off your horse. The life is better down here in the gutter where I am. Unbend, mister. Relax, you like.
0: How dare you to talk to me like that? Get out of my way, you ruffian, before I call the police. As he stepped to one side, I walked quickly up the street. But I couldn't resist the glance behind me as I reached the corner. He was still standing by the lighted shop window. A hard-looking, unshaved character with a battered face and ragged clothes. And as he saw me turn, he started slowly in my direction. For a moment, I had an undignified impulse to run like a rabbit. But I controlled myself and walked directly north to a spot where I knew a traffic policeman had his post. From time to time, I glanced around and saw my pursuer moving faster with quick, impatient steps, as if anxious to overtake me, but unwilling to risk a scene. As I neared the policeman's post, I had a moment of panic, because I thought at first he wouldn't be there. And then we suddenly ran into each other head-on as he turned the corner.
3: What?
0: Officer!
3: Oh, take it easy, mister.
0: There's a man back there, a thug. He's been chasing me for the last 5 minutes.
3: Where?
0: Right behind me. He was only 10 or 15 yards away when I... What?
3: Well, I don't see any man, mister.
0: Why? Neither do I. I'm sorry to trouble you, officer. He must have walked the other way. I suppose my behavior was idiotic under the circumstances, and I felt rather sheepish after my pursuer had disappeared. He may have only wanted to beg a quarter from me. And I actually had little to fear in a crowded avenue in the central part of town. These were my thoughts as I made my way home again, and the shops and apartment houses slowly gave way to the more remote suburban dwellings in the modest section Nancy and I had chosen for our own. But as I neared my house, I noticed a solitary figure leaning against a lamppost. And I knew immediately exactly who it was. What are you doing here?
2: What took you so long, mister? I've been waiting for hours.
0: I suggest you move on your way before I call a policeman.
2: You can't do that, mister. I'm your friend.
0: My what?
2: We're buddies, ain't we? Give me a cigarette.
0: I don't have any cigarettes, and what's more, I don't smoke.
2: You ought to try it sometime. Here, have one of mine.
0: What do you want with me?
2: Nothing.
0: Then why have you followed me home?
2: Because I want to get to know you better.
0: We have nothing in common.
2: You'd be surprised.
0: What are you grinning at?
2: I'm looking at your clothes.
0: What's the matter with my clothes?
2: They're corny, mister. They date back to 1892. Why don't you wise up to yourself and get some snappy duds?
0: Like yours, for instance.
2: At least mine fit my personality.
0: Yes. You've got a personality like a barnyard hog.
2: You better go inside, mister. Your wife is waiting for you.
0: Now, look here. I'm telling you once and for all, I won't tolerate being followed. You'll either leave me alone or I'll swear out a warrant for your arrest, and that's final.
2: See you later, mister.
0: And you'll also see... He was gone. When I turned, he was gone. I left him standing near my gate as I hurried up the walk, and only 3 seconds later, he wasn't there. Yes, Nancy.
4: Why are you standing there alone in the cold?
0: I wasn't alone.
4: What did you say?
0: Nothing, Nancy. I'll be right in. Now, let me say right here that if you think my stubborn follower was a ghost, get it out of your mind immediately. Not that I believe in phantoms. I'm much too practical a man. But even if there were such illusions, I doubt if they'd smoke cigarettes or smell like Bowery sliders. No, my man was real, at least to me. But what he wanted and why he was after me was something else again.
1: George.
0: Yes, Nancy?
1: What's the matter with you?
0: With me?
1: You haven't even touched your dinner. Are you ill, dear?
0: No. No, I'm not ill.
1: Well, did something go wrong in class today?
0: No, everything's fine.
1: Then what is the trouble, George?
0: Nothing, Nancy, nothing at all.
1: Why are you sulking like that?
0: I'm not sulking. I'm merely deep in thought.
1: About what?
0: Various things.
1: Well, can't you think and eat at the same time?
0: I'm afraid I'm not very hungry, dear.
1: George? Calvin, I spent half the day shopping for this meal and the other half cooking it. You have no idea how high asparagus is this time of year, yet I managed to buy some because I know how much you like it. Now, George...
0: If you'll excuse me, Nancy, I'm going for a walk. There's nothing wrong with Nancy except the fact that her mind functions in minute circles that only center around such things as asparagus and ripe tomatoes. She has very little wit and even less imagination, and I knew if I discussed my problem with her, I'd end up nowhere. So I took...

0: I'd end up nowhere. So I took to the street again, walking south toward the river and the warehouse district. Don't ask me why I walked in that direction or why I wasn't afraid. But I suddenly grew bolder, for I'd made up my mind to get to the bottom of this curious situation just as soon as it arose once more. I didn't have long to wait, moreover, before my uninvited bloodhound made his third appearance.
1: Walking, Professor?
0: Yes. I thought I'd get some air.
1: Mind if I walk along with you?
0: You'd only follow me if I object.
1: I've got a proposition I want to make to you, Professor. I think it's one you like.
0: What kind of a proposition?
1: Not here on the street. Let's find a cozy little corner where we can talk.
0: All right, suggest one.
1: See that bar and grill across the street?
0: What about it?
1: Charlie's joint. He's got the best beer and booze in town.
0: If you think I'm going to be seen inside a broken-down meeting place for drunks and tramps...
1: Come off it, Professor. You know you always wanted to go in and see what it was like.
0: What? How did you know that?
1: True, ain't it?
0: No.
1: All right, no. But you'll meet me there anyway.
0: Meet you there?
1: Order me a Boilermaker and buy one for yourself. A double Boilermaker, Professor. For me and my pal.
0: There was a mist blowing up from the river as he backed away from me. And a patch of fog suddenly enveloped him like a shroud, and he faded into the mist. And like an automaton run by remote control, I found myself walking across the street and into Charlie's Bar and Grill.
2: What's your pleasure, chump?
0: My pleasure?
2: What do you have?
0: A Boilermaker.
2: Boilermaker?
0: Yes, a Boilermaker. In fact, I want two of them. The second one's for my friend. Just put them on the counter, barkeep, side by side. The place was empty except for one lone seaman who finished his beer a moment later and sauntered out. The barkeep poured three fingers of whiskey in two glasses, then set them side by side with two beers on the edge of the bar. He looked me over for a moment, as if trying to make up his mind to say something, while I stood with my eyes glued to the whiskey, wondering what on earth I was doing there at all.
2: You never been in here before, mister.
0: I know I haven't.
2: Maybe you ought to be home in bed.
0: Now, what do you mean by that remark?
2: No offense, mister, no offense. It's just that you look a little tired and sick, mister.
0: Are you here to serve drinks or give your customers the dubious benefit of your philosophy?
2: I'm here to serve, mister. Suit yourself.
1: That's telling them, Professor.
0: How did you get in here?
1: I walked in the way you did. There's mud in your eyes.
0: Wait a minute. We came here to talk, not to drink. You said you had a proposition for me.
1: And I have, Professor.
0: How do you know that I'm a professor?
1: I know you like a book.
0: There's something weird about you, something unholy. Why do you keep disappearing like some kind of a wraith? You're no ghost. Why do you act like one?
1: You know how real I am, Professor. You know I'm not a ghost. Feel my arm if you...
0: I don't want to touch you. Get away from me. I don't want any part of you, you filthy tramp.
2: Hey, what goes, mister?
0: Throw him out. Throw him out of here. Tell him to leave me alone.
2: Tell who to leave you alone, mister?
0: Tell who?
2: Look, you better be on your way, chum, huh? The air will soak you up.
0: It was true. I buried my face in my hands. When I raised my eyes and the barkeep hurried up, the tramp was gone. But his glass, the one that was standing in the bar in front of him, was empty. My mind was still full.
3: Is that you, George?
0: Yes. Yes, Nancy, it's me.
3: Just a minute. I'm getting your bedroom. Now, where on earth have you been?
0: I took a walk, as I said I would.
3: Until 2 o'clock in the morning?
0: It's 2 o'clock?
3: Yes. I've been worried sick about you.

0: I'm sorry, Nancy.
1: I should think you would be sorry. George, what's the matter with you? You've never behaved this way before. What's gotten into you?
0: I'm beginning to wonder myself.
1: Who have you been seeing, George?
0: Who have I been seeing? How do you know I've been seeing someone?
1: Because he called.
0: What? He called? On the telephone?
1: You know who I mean?
0: No. Well, you tell me, Nancy. Who was it that called?
1: Well, he wouldn't leave his name, but his language, I've never been so shocked and disgusted in my life. He sounded like a guttersnipe. He said he knew you intimately.
0: Oh.
1: Where in heaven's name did you meet a man like that?
0: Oh, then he is real. Oh, thank goodness for that much.
1: What do you mean he is real? What are you talking about?
0: Tell me when he called and what he said, Nancy. It's very important.
1: Well, half of what he said was unintelligible, but he certainly felt he could twist you around his little finger. I think he called about 11.
0: Just after he left me on the street when I went into the bar.
1: What bar?
0: Well, it isn't important.
1: George, have you been drinking?
0: Don't be silly. I was in a bar, but I didn't touch my drink. He downed his, though, like the tramp he was. Well, I can forgive him anything now. At least I'm all right.
1: And what do you mean, at least you're all right?
0: Well, I thought for a while that... Oh, let's not talk about it anymore. It's late, Nancy. I've kept you up long enough.
1: I thought you were wearing that much.
0: I'm sorry, dear. Here, a kiss goodnight.
1: George.
0: What?
1: You lied to me.
0: What?
1: You lied. You said you hadn't been drinking, and you have.
0: What do you mean?
1: I can smell the cheap whiskey on your breath.
0: No, Nancy.
1: Oh, George.
0: Say you're joking. If you love me, Nancy, say you've only been joking.
1: George, it isn't as bad as all that. One little drink was... Well, you look as if...
0: But don't you see? I've never taken a drink in my life, Nancy. And I swear, I don't remember taking one tonight. I had to find out the truth once and for all, now that I realized there could still be a chance that... Go to bed, Nancy. I'm going out.
1: You're what?
0: I'm going out, I said.
1: But it's after 2:00.
0: I don't care what time it is. Stop arguing with me and go to bed.
1: George, what's wrong with you?
0: Nothing.
1: But you've never talked to me like that before.
0: Now, listen, Nancy. Please do what I say and don't worry. I'll be back shortly, I promise you. But this is important. And one thing more. You mustn't forget this, Nancy. For heaven's sake, please keep it on your mind.
1: Mustn't forget what, George?
0: Don't open that door to anyone but me. Even if somebody says it's me, be sure you hear my voice.
1: But I don't understand.
0: Don't try. Just do as I say, please. Here's my key. I'll leave without one, so I can't get in unless you open that door yourself.
1: George.
0: What?
1: Please tell me what this is all about. I'm terribly worried about you.
0: I'm not so sure I know myself, Nancy. But I intend to find out. Right now. I headed for the waterfront in Charlie's bar. I knew he'd follow me again, tag my footsteps like a shadow. But I walked for several blocks. Nothing happened. Then suddenly I sensed he was behind me. I didn't have to look. I just knew. And without stopping for an instant, I passed the bolted barroom door and headed for the wharf. When I reached the wharf, I hesitated. Then leaned against a stanchion and waited until I felt him near me. Here again?
2: Here again, Professor.
0: I guess there's no eluding you.
2: No.
0: Give me one of your cigarettes.
2: Pleasure, Professor. How's about a drink, too?
0: Charlie's bar is closed.
2: I got the fixings right here in my pocket. Here's looking at you. Not bad.
0: Don't think you're fooling anyone. I know exactly who you are.
2: Yeah? Who?
0: You're me.
2: That's right, Professor.
0: You're actually a delusion. I've gone insane, and you're my second self, my alter ego, so to speak. The other half of my split personality.
2: I don't get all that fancy lingo, but it's okay if you say so.
0: You actually don't exist. And if I try hard enough, I may be able to erase you completely.
2: All right. Try.
0: What do you want?
2: I want to make you my proposition.
0: Then make it and be quick about it.
2: Take it easy, Professor. I'm calling the shots from now on.
0: What do you want?
2: I want to make you over, mister. I want to fix it so you do what you want to do. Go where you want to go and live like you always wanted to live.
0: I'm living that way now. What are you laughing at?
2: You'll get chumped. Look at you. You're not a man. You're a hunk of cabbage. You hate your work. You hate your way of living. And most of all, you hate your wife.
0: That's a lie.
2: Don't hand me that, Professor. I'm one guy you can't kid, remember?
0: Why don't you go away and leave me alone?
2: Because we're going to do business together.
0: No!
2: Yeah, you'll listen and you'll like it.
0: Go on. Talk.
2: Your wife's got money, Professor.
0: What money?
2: The 30 grand her grandpa left her 5 years ago.
0: That money's in trust. It can't be touched.
2: She's also got 20 grand in life insurance.
0: What about it?
2: 50 grand. That's a lot of cash, Professor. And when you figure you don't like her anyway.
0: What are you driving at?
2: It'll be an easier cinch. You open the window and push her out. It'll look like an accident. Remember that spiked railing you put around the garden right underneath your bedroom? If somebody fell on it.
0: Shut your mouth! Shut up, you hear?
2: I was just suggesting.
0: I won't listen to any more of your rotten talk.
2: Don't go yet. Wait. It ain't only the money.
0: What?
2: You're doing it for something else.
0: I am?
2: All your life you lived like a jerk, Professor. You know you never had any fun. This dough can get you one big fling. Wine, women, and song, Professor. All the booze you can handle. And every cutie in town dying to put their arms around you. How's the picture, Professor?
0: Get away from me.
2: What's the matter? Going chicken on me? How many times did I hear you wish for a different way of living? How many times did you watch the next guy having his fun while you sat around like a plaster idol afraid to make a move because of your reputation? How many times, Professor, have you wished for a chance like that?
0: Never.
2: Never. In a pig's eye, never. All right, listen. Maybe you don't like the iron railing idea. I got another gimmick. Remember the gun you bought that time you heard there were prowlers in the neighborhood?
0: Be quiet, I tell you.
2: It's still in the desk drawer where you left it. If you shot her, you can say you made a mistake. You can say you thought she was a burglar in the dark. It's happened like that before, and nobody will suspect the story's a phony. After all, why should they suspect you, the hard-working professor who never made a funny move in all his life? And everybody knows how much you love your wife.
0: If you don't get away from here, I'll...
2: You'll what? You ain't got guts enough to spit hard.
0: Get away from me! Get away! I struck out with my fist with all my strength, but there was nothing. Nothing. I started to run like a man possessed until my lungs were burning and I choked for air. And then I was home again, in front of my door.
1: Who is it?
0: It's George, Nancy.
1: Oh, George.
0: Nancy, I have something to tell you.
1: Well, what's happened, George? You're off the fire and out of breath.
0: I've been running.
1: From whom? From what?
0: From myself.
1: George, what are you saying?
0: Nancy, don't argue with me. Call the police.
1: But why?
0: I can't explain. It's too involved. That phone call before, it was I who called you, Nancy.
1: You?
0: My other self. The other me. But you see, Nancy, I'm ill. I'm two different people. I need help.
1: Oh, George, darling.
0: Nancy, call the police. Wait.
1: George, what is it?
0: It's too late for the police. Put down the phone. Now, quickly. Go to the desk drawer. Yes, that's right. Take out the gun you'll find there. Now, Nancy. Shoot me.
1: Why?
0: Shoot me, Nancy. Before it's too late.
2: Before... Dead. too late. Yeah, too late.
1: George.
2: Give me the gun, baby. Come on, like a good little girl. Give me the gun.
1: Keep away from me.
2: Hand it over, baby. Listen, forget George. Hand it over before I...

0: What?
1: Miss Reed.
2: Oh, sure. What'd you think it was?
1: Well, I'm still here in my lecture room. I didn't leave school at all.
2: You fell asleep while you were working on your papers. Your wife's outside.
1: Nancy?
2: Uh-huh. She's waiting for you.
1: Oh, Nancy, waiting for me. Tell her I'll be right out. Yes, tell her, Miss Reed. Tell her. Well, that's all there was to it, except for one minor item. A few minutes later, Nancy and I were walking up the street together, and I was just about to tell her of my dream when she stopped at a jewelry window to admire the display.
3: Aren't those cufflinks beautiful, George? I wish I could afford to buy you a pair just like them.
1: They're very nice.
4: Neat, huh?
1: Nancy.
2: I beg your pardon?
4: The stuff in the window. Slick.
1: Nancy. Do you see him?
2: Of course I see him. He's got a nerve breaking into our conversation.
1: Well, that's all
2: like
1: I want to know. Come on.
2: Oh, George. George!

animal world, there is the hunter and the hunted. Hound and fox, hawk and sparrow, chicken and worm. But who is to judge precisely which is the pursuer or the pursued as we enter the chase? The Chase was created and written for the National Broadcasting Company by Lawrence Cleve. Featured in tonight's cast were Nelson Olmstead, Ann Petoniak, Ken Lynch, and Larry Haynes. The Chase is directed and transcribed by Fred Way. Fred Collins speaking. Next week, the exciting story of a killer at large and a statewide pursuit in The Chase.

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1: 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This week, Kenneth Fearing's study of a deadly obsession. Desperate Witness. Starring Richard Crenna. Keenan Wynn. And Julie Adams. 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

0: Howard Stroud, on orders from on high, is leading a manhunt for someone he knows to be a witness before the fact to murder. It's only a matter of time, and time cannot be bought. Not like the painting hanging in the office or the one for which he paid $50 to a junk dealer the night of the murder. For George Stroud, time is running short. In a moment, part four of Desperate Witness, right after this word.
1: Hello, I'm Johnny Cash, and I've been around this great country of ours enough to know how important it is to get as much education as you can while you're young. 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Well, it's true. 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That's Basic Grants, Post Office Box 84, Washington, D.C., 20044.
2: I called Steve Hagen. I would have preferred to see his face when I told him our search led us to a dead woman. But his secretary had said he wasn't available. So I settled for just hearing his reaction.
3: Yes, George?
2: Steve, the woman with our man that night was Pauline Dulles. Steve, are you there?
3: You better come upstairs, George.
2: They were both there when I walked across those carpeted acres. Steve Hagen seated at his desk, Janice standing behind him. If I thought my face reflected tension, Janice was controlled hysteria. He nodded to me, then he turned and he looked out the window.
4: George, I've imparted your information to Mr. Janet. He's naturally disturbed. But he agrees with me that there's absolutely no significance in the fact that Pauline Dulles was the man's companion that night. What we want, what we have to have, is the name and whereabouts of the man himself. That's all we're after.
2: I can't buy that there's no connection.
4: Well, you have our assurance, Mr. Janet's and mine. You see, we've had reason to believe that Pauline knew this go-between, so it's not unnatural that she would have been out with him. Perhaps we should have told you.
2: Yeah, perhaps you should have.
4: Listen, Pauline Dulles is a blind alley. Her murder is one story. This is different, unrelated. Now let's look at some of these other leads a little more closely. We're still checking the list of upstate liquor licenses suspended or not renewed with the board, aren't we?
2: Yeah, that's a tall order. There are hundreds. The list is being fed straight to me. If I get anything, he'll know immediately.
4: You've seen the story Newsways ran about this Patterson woman?
2: It's too early for results.
4: Our spread is going to put that woman on the map. Someone is certain to recognize that Judas painting from our description. Our evaluation of it is priceless, is sure to locate it. It's my hunch that that picture alone will nail our man to the wall.
5: Those bars, art galleries, and so on.
2: They're all being covered, Mr. Jim.
4: Exactly. And why hasn't our man shown by now? No one suddenly abandons his habitual routine of life, not without good reason. Why?
2: He may be the one who murdered Dulles. In that case, he's not making himself conspicuous. Well, he knows he's in fast company, he knows the score, and he's gone to ground, right where he is, so the same thing won't happen to him.
5: You mean he may believe himself to be in danger?
2: He knows somebody's playing for keeps. Why shouldn't he be worried? Maybe he saw the killer, can identify him. He's afraid to come forward, knowing he's in for the same.
4: He's keeping undercover, staying away from all the places he always went before. How many people in the organization, Stroud, know about this particular job?
2: What do you mean?
4: Right here, Janet Enterprises. How many, I guess?
2: Well, with 53 people now working on this assignment, I'd say everyone knows about it. The entire 2,000. Why?
4: And nothing. For a second, I thought I had something. All right, I guess that reports on everything. It's still nothing.
2: You think I missed a bet somewhere?
4: Just bear down on it, that's all.
2: Michelle. And now that we've decided the murder and our particular guy belong together, there are a lot more lines we can follow.
5: What lines?
2: Well, for one thing, Mr. Janeth, I'll have some men cover all cab stands in the neighborhood of Pauline Dulles' apartment.
5: Cab stands? Why?
2: On the night of her death, only a few minutes after it, in fact, somebody took a cab away from that vicinity and couldn't help being rather noticeable. The driver will remember.
5: I don't follow that.
2: It's quite simple. Our subject took Pauline to Gill's, then to a number of antique shops, then to the Van Barth. Why wouldn't he take her home? Of course he did. Our timing concurs with the police's. He took her home, then he had to leave. The first and most obvious line to follow is that he left in a taxi.
4: Perhaps he had his own car.
2: Huh? Perhaps he did.
4: He may have walked, taken a bus.
2: Right. Maybe he did none of these things. But it's my hunch we'll discover he did take a cab. We'll locate the driver. We'll find out where he drove him. And that'll close the whole assignment. The stricken look on Janice's face that came and went screamed his guilt. Reassured me that I was right. Janet had taken a cab that night, and it was my only hope of nailing him with the murder. Later that day, Janet went home under doctor's care. The word was he had a strep throat. My bet was that he had a chill brought on by seeing himself with a number on his chest. But I had a chill, too. Brought on by the sure knowledge that if they'd been out to get me before, they'd stop at nothing to cut me down now.
6: Hello. Now, let me tell you about myself. I used to be a drunk, a chronic drunk driver. In the 10 years between my first arrest and having my license revoked, I racked up 19 major traffic violations. I caused 6 serious accidents, injured 3 people beside myself, and had my license suspended twice. I was still driving and drinking. And then, one night I was driving home after work and I'd had a few and I hit this kid on a bicycle. He died before they could get him any help. He was just 11, a little younger than my oldest boy. I'm living with that now. I was too drunk to see him then. But I can see him now. And I remember.
7: This message was brought to you by the General Motors Corporation.
8: We'll return to our story in a moment.
9: I'm Lucille Maness, an unsuccessful big businesswoman. And I'd like to tell you a little bit about my unsuccessful business. Well, I was the co-founder of this woman's book club, but we ran into a little trouble. We had all kinds of problems. So I called SCORE. That's the Service Corps of Retired Executives. They're retired executives who
10: volunteer to help small businesses. I went over and discovered Lucille was in deep trouble. I made several simple business suggestions. I also strongly recommended the club seek incorporation with a well-established women's magazine until its membership increased sufficiently.
9: Unfortunately, one of my associates really didn't like the idea of a man giving us advice, so she wrote herself a check with the remainder of what we had left in the treasury and took off. Well, Mr. Krause came back to help again.
10: A man who knows how to solve problems likes to keep solving them.
11: Volunteer for SCORE. SCORE is one part of action. Action is doing.

0: I took three good recent photographs of Earl Janeth out of the morgue. But I didn't leave the office, even when 5 o'clock rolled around. I stayed, pretending to be bogged down, correlating all the information that had been given to me. By the time I left the office, I really needed a drink. The idea of going into a bar now made me very nervous. I got to the second cab stand, which I figured to be the most likely, about the same hour that Janeth would have taken the cab that Saturday night. I showed Janeth's pictures to the only cabbie waiting at the stand. He didn't want to know who I was or why I was asking.
1: No. Wait, let me see that other picture. No, I'm sure I never hacked this guy, but maybe my partner. We own the cab together. He works Saturday nights. He could have drove him, you know.
0: I gave him three things. A picture of Janeth, a $20 bill, and the phone number of the office with instructions to talk only to me. The proposition was backed up by another 20 in the offing if he got me the right information. I felt more relaxed for the first time in days when I got home. My family was asleep. I had a drink, and I took the Temptation of Judas painting out of the downstairs closet. My intent was to destroy it, and I couldn't bring myself to do it. It was a work of art, and to destroy a work of art is murder of another kind. So I carried it into the cellar and I stashed it face to the wall behind the furnace. In front of the school bus, and a small female cyclone swept through the lower rooms of the house, gathering school bag, crayons, picture book, lunchbox, and a hastily scribbled note from her mother explaining her tonsillitis. Her mother and I stood there in the warm sunlight for a moment. The picture of an ordinary, normal, untroubled family. I waved the bus off until I could no longer see it, and I kept waving. I could feel my face locking into deep lines that could hold rainwater.
2: Are you all right, George?
0: No, headache, that's all. Just a headache.
2: George, something is bothering you. I can feel
0: it. Will you get off my back? Oh, I'm sorry, honey. I'm sorry. It's just a... Oh, it's a lousy mood. You know how it is. It's deadline week.
2: That's okay. You know, you forgot to bring home a Newsweek last night.
0: Never mind. I'll bring one home tonight without fail. In fashion, if you like.
2: Oh, never mind the Newsweek. I bought one yesterday.
0: Oh?
2: You know there's an article in it about this Louise Patterson.
0: Yeah, I glanced at it.
2: Fabulous. Just what you've been saying for years. Here. Listen. With all the force of a major explosion, by grace of a new talent, suddenly shooting meteor-like across the otherwise turgid skies of the contemporary art
0: world. Overwritten.
2: There's more. Louise Patterson may view her models through a microscope, but the brush she wields is gargantuan. Isn't that grand?
0: Grand.
2: Well, they're recognizing her talent. Don't be so critical just because they use different words than you would. At least they admit she's a great painter. Well, for heaven's sake, George, don't pretend you aren't pleased. You must have 7 or 8 Pattersons. Now they're all valuable.
0: Well, I have to run. I'll drive in. Or do you need the car?
2: Wait. I want you to hear the rest of this. This week, interest in the art world centered on the whereabouts of one of Patterson's lost masterpieces, her famed Judas. Admittedly, the most highly prized canvas, etc., etc. This is the part. Depicting 2 huge hands extending a coin, a consummate study in flaming yellow, red, and tawny brown. This composition was widely known some years ago, then it quietly dropped from view, and so on. Well?
0: Neat, but not gaudy. They make it sound like a rainbow at midnight.
2: That's not what I'm driving at. Would you know anything about that picture?
0: No. Well, why should I?
2: Didn't I see an unframed painting you brought home over a week ago? The night Georgia came down with tonsillitis, didn't I?
0: Oh, that, yeah. Yeah, well, honey, that wasn't an original. That was only a copy.
2: Oh, what became of it? It was here in the dining room. I searched everywhere.
0: I took it to the office. What do you think those plumbers who call themselves writers got such an accurate description of the original? Bye, sweetie. I'll have to step on it. Call you this afternoon. Matterson met me coming into the building. We rode up together. Fortunately, the elevator was empty except for the two of us. But Matterson didn't want to talk about what he'd learned at police headquarters. He had another worry. His job.
3: You think we'll all be fired?
0: Who gave you that idea?
3: Well, I ran into this fellow at breakfast. I always stop off at Schraff's in the morning. Fred Stichel's his name. Managing editor of Jeanette Donahue. Never did like that man, and he's even more obnoxious now that he's in a position of power. He was almost as insulting as the night when I tried to call you. A week ago Saturday, the night of the murder, as it turns out. I couldn't reach you, so I called Steve Hagen. Stichel says our magazines are going to fold.
0: Wait a minute. What time did you call Steve?
3: 10:30, 10:45. That's strange, isn't it? Police records say that's about the time she was killed.
0: And you talked to Steve Hagen? He was home?
3: Yes. At his apartment. Talked to Janet, too.
0: Janet?
3: Yeah. What's strange about that? He'd been there all evening, came direct from the airport. They were having a business meeting and told me not to worry about my job.
0: I wanted to yell. Mafferson backing Janet's alibi. I had to find that cab driver. My mind was racing with a need. We were in my office, but I couldn't remember reaching it. Mafferson was dutifully giving me his police report, and I wasn't listening. Until I heard the word...
3: Albany.
0: What?
3: I said, the police know Dulles was out of town from last Friday until late Saturday. They found out where she was from a book of matches in her apartment. Came from a nightclub in Albany that doesn't circulate its matches. And in the course of a routine checkup with the Albany hotels, they found out where she'd stayed and what name she'd used.
0: Oh, really?
3: Incidentally, the police know all about this job you've been doing here, and they're convinced the man you're looking for and the man with Dulles last weekend in Albany is one and the same. Does that help or hinder our story?
0: Go on.
3: Oh, that's about all. They're sending a man up there this afternoon or tomorrow morning with a lot of photographs to check out with the nightclub, the hotel, and elsewhere. I told you they had the Dulles woman's address book, didn't I? Mm. They've been rounding up pictures of every man she knew, and most likely the Albany guy is one of them. Do you follow me?
0: Yeah, I follow you.
3: They know from the general description they got over the phone from the hotel personnel that the man most definitely was not Janet. At the hotel, they were registered as Mr. and Mrs. Andrew Phelps Guillaume. Oh, by the way, your name was in her address book. Did you know that?
0: My wife and I met her at a couple of parties.
3: Now, if I may digress from these facts to a more philosophical evaluation...
0: You're doing a good job, Emery. Don't evaluate. Just keep compiling facts. Oh, by the way, is the department looking for a photograph of me?
3: Oh, they already have one. Off your driver's license application. The man they're sending upstate has quite a collection. 50 or 60 photographs.
0: I see.
3: Now, I can go to Albany with him if you like. You know, expedite things
0: No. I want you to start working up that story. I could feel the big clock's hand spinning, hurling me faster and faster. Any minute now, it would tell me my time was up.
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7: The Zero Hour continues after this.
8: Josephine, open up! It's me, Napoleon Bonaparte, Emperor of all France, much of the civilized world, and Louisiana if the deal falls through.
9: Quick, Pierre, hide in the closet. Napoleon must not find you here.
10: Coming now, Pete.
8: Ah, Josephine, I had to see you.
9: Napoleon, my dearest heart, what are you doing here? I thought you were at Waterloo.
8: I was, but it ended early. What is that? I smell cigarette smoke. You know I hate you to smoke.
9: I didn't. I don't. I started again.
8: Aha! The smoke coming from that closet. Come out of there, you scoundrel, and on guard.
9: It was only in there to pick up the dry cleaning.
8: Take that, you filthy escargot.
11: This world history lesson was brought to you by your American Cancer Society, which says smoking can be injurious to your health.
8: Touché!
11: In more ways than one.
7: The two lines of investigation, the organizations and the police, were drawing steadily together like pincers. I could feel them closing. I told myself it was just a vast machine, and the machine was blind. But I hadn't fully realized its crushing weight and power. I returned to my desk from a lunch I could not remember having tasted.
2: Oh, Mr. Stroud, here's that list of non-renewed licenses from out-of-town taverns you asked for. It's from 10 years back.
1: Oh, thanks, Lucy.
2: Well, I haven't had a chance to go through an alphabet house yet if you want to leave them with me.
1: No, later, thanks.
7: One of them would have my name on it. And my wife's. I carried them to my desk, figuring I'd feed them to the paper shredder. But Roy's door into my office was open. He was standing in it. For the moment, I consigned the file folder to my bottom drawer.
3: Been meaning to ask you, George, did you send that handkerchief to the lab to check possible fingerprints and have the laundry mark run down?
7: No, I'm sorry, Roy. I forgot.
3: You give it to me, will you? I'll do it right away.
7: Yeah, sure. Got it right here on my desk.
3: Oh, and Hagen called. I want you to come right up.
7: These conferences with Hagen had daily become longer, more frequent, more bitter. It was cold comfort to have a clear understanding of the abyss that Hagen and Janet, particularly Janet, saw yawning before them. I wasn't thinking about Janet, but about myself when I opened Hagen's door. I found myself staring at a photographic blow-up of the painting I'd hidden in my cellar at home.
12: We're going to run it on the cover of Newsways next issue, with a follow-up story on the artist.
7: But the cover, is she that significant?
12: She's not. We have our own reasons for running the story. The first article on the artist generated a lot of reader interest. Now we run this lead. Priceless painting disappears. That'll pull our man out of the woodwork. Somebody will turn him in. Someone who knows he has the picture.
7: Hagen, who hadn't touched anything as plebeian as layout in the 15 years he'd risen to the top of Janet's empire, was meticulously laying out the copy on his desk. I stared over his shoulder at a 4x6 photo displaying one wall of a Louise Patterson exhibition 9 years back in the Miller Gallery. In the middle, surrounded by four other paintings, was the two hands of the Temptation of Judas. But it was another painting that grabbed my throat and squeezed the air out of me. Two faces, two profiles facing one another in confrontation called Study and Fury. This painting at that very moment was hanging, as it had for 2 years, on the wall of my office, just 6 floors below. By the time Newsways went to press, anyone who'd wandered in and out of my office since this insanity began was sure to make the connection. If I lasted until Newsways went to press...
12: George, what the devil's wrong? This thing has drifted more than a week. Why haven't we found our man?
7: I just shook my head and walked out. By the time I got back to my office, they were all there. Roy, Leon Temple, Phil Best, a couple of other leg men. It was apparent the second I stepped into the room that there'd been a break.
3: George, we've got him.
7: Where? Where is he?
3: Right here.
7: Here?
3: Go on, tell him, Leon.
1: Our man came into this building just a little while ago, right after lunch.
7: I don't understand. Why would he come in here? Who is he?
3: We don't know yet, but we've got him. Leon slipped some cash to staff of the Van Bart. Let them know there'd be more.
1: Incidentally, I need my expense account.
7: Will you skip on non-essentials, please?
3: Boy, what Leon's trying to tell you, George, is that the staff of the Van Bart have all been scouting around this district in their free hours. After all, the Van Bart's only 3 blocks from here. And one of their porters picked up our guy and followed him right into this building.
7: I couldn't get over Roy's eyes. Calm, unflappable Roy. And his eyes blazed with evangelical zeal.
0: All of them. All the men in that room lusting for blood like hunters who'd treat an animal. And I was the animal. I was saying things like, "Goodbye, Leon. That's using your head, Roy." And all the while I wondered if my reflexes had stopped working. I uncrossed my knees with the pieces of me fall off one by one like the rusted, useless wheels and cogs of a worthless machine that has outlived its purpose.
3: In about 2 minutes, we'll have every door and exit covered.
0: You're certain that he's the man we're looking for?
3: The porter's positive. He saw him crossing the street, followed him a block, almost lost him at the light, but ran and caught up just as our Mr. X entered this building. And unfortunately, he got to the elevator before the Van Barth guy could alert us.
0: Oh, I see.
3: In addition to the porter, a night bartender from the Van Barth, waitress from Gill's, and the art dealer have all arrived.
0: Well, I've nothing to do now but wait, huh?
3: If he doesn't come out during the afternoon, we're sure to pick him up at 5:30 when the building empties.
13: It'll be jammed. We'll have to cover every inch of the main floor.
3: He's in the bag. We can't miss. Agree, George?
0: In the bag. And I'll wait it out right along with him. Stay here till we get him. If necessary, I'll sleep here all night. I'm not going to leave this office till we've got this all sewed up.
7: Roy would know that if a man came into a building and didn't go out, he must logically still be inside. And this inescapable conclusion must eventually be followed by one, and only one, logical course of action. Sooner or later, my staff must go through the building, floor by floor, office by office, looking for the only man in it who never went home. That man would be me.
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15: I'm Roger Staubach. I'm not here to talk to you as quarterback for the Dallas Cowboys, but as an ex-serviceman who'd rather have his head beaten in on the football field than practice his skills in another war. And that's why I'm rooting for the world's most successful peacekeeping team, the North Atlantic Treaty Organization. 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

0: America's number one adventurer, K-7, former United States secret agent, who operated in 22 countries, on land, on sea, and in the air, brings you a story of today. Here is K-7.
1: With huge defensive rearmament programs getting into stride, shipyards have assumed a new importance in all of the great nations. Keels are being laid almost daily, and several great floating fortresses are under construction. This activity has attracted many foreign spies. They seek information about the new ships, and particularly pictures of the shipyards and their location. This latter information would be of the utmost importance to bombing planes seeking to destroy the shipyards in the event of war. Such is the background of the story which John Holbrook introduces.
0: Thank you, K-7. Our story begins near a great shipyard. It is near midnight as a small group of men work in darkness around an anti-aircraft sound detector, which has four great horn-like ears pointed toward the sky.
2: Nothing approaching from the north.
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2: Needle at zero. No sound from east.
3: Needle zero. No sound east.
4: It's after 12 o'clock, General Tibbage. Begins to look as if we weren't to have a visit tonight.
5: Well, the plane has flown over as late as 2 a.m., Agent Benign. We'll just have to wait.
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5: Three. 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Mm-hmm. Sentries might have mistaken it for a commercial plane off its regular route.
4: Wait, General. The sound detector has picked up something.
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3: Direction south, southeast.
5: They've picked the plane up, Agent B-9. 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
4: I'm ready.
5: Searchlights on.
4: They're circling to the west to turn back. They've seen our lights.
5: It'll be out of sight in another minute. Did you get a look at him?
4: Only briefly. It's a fast monoplane, General. It looks almost like a pursuit ship. Ah, he's almost away. I think I have a plan. That's all that we can do here tonight, General. I'll see you in the morning.

0: The next morning, Agent B-9 and his assistant, Rita Drake, drove to General Tiviot's headquarters. On the way, B-9 outlined the case.
1: A plane has flown over the shipyard for 3 nights in succession, Rita. I've checked all flying fields within 1,000 miles. There's no record of any such plane having taken off.
2: Then where does it come from, B-9?
1: Probably from a secret field somewhere along the coast. I've discovered it's coming from the deck of a ship at sea. The Coast Guard hasn't been able to locate a mothership. And from the little I could see of the plane when it flew over last night, I'm sure it's a land plane. We'll stop here.
2: Have you any idea why the flights are made? They wouldn't dare drop bombs.
1: No, Rita. The flights are made to map the exact location of the shipyard and the ships now under construction. You'll get the rest of the story in the general's office. Here, we'll use this entrance.
3: Whom do you wish to see, sir?
1: General Tiviage. Agent B-9 calling.
3: Yes, sir. This way, sir. Special Agent B-9 calling, sir.
4: Oh, come in, B-9.
3: This is your assistant, Miss Drake.
1: That's right. Rita, this is General Tiviage.
2: I'm glad to know you, sir.
3: The pleasure is mine, Miss Drake. Your father is in the service. I know him well. Sit down.
2: Thank you.
3: Now, B-9, have you had time to form any opinions?
1: My inquiry is already underway, General. I'm convinced the plane is a land plane, a foreign make. I believe the flights over the shipyard are for the purpose of taking pictures.
3: Pictures?
1: Yes. If I'm right, they are using expensive cameras with infrared film. The science of night photography has progressed far enough to ensure fair results.
3: I see. B-9, I think you're on the right trail. What's your next move?
1: Most of the infrared films manufactured today are made in this country, General. I've talked with most of the film companies by long distance this morning. A telegram will be delivered to me here within the next few minutes.
3: You want the names of those who have purchased films?
1: That would be too much to hope for. I'll be satisfied to learn that such films have been sold to a dealer in a city south or southeast of this point.
3: I see. So the information should... come in.
4: A telegram has just arrived for Special Agent B-9 in care of you, sir.
1: Oh, let me have it at once. Thank you. Yes, this is the information I want. Infrared film sold only to our dealer in Osborne, in your part of country. Has placed several orders. Should have supply on hand. General, Osborne is southeast of this point, isn't it?
3: Yes, it's a small city about 150 miles away by air.
1: Then I'm starting for there at once by car. Rita, I want you to remain here until 11 o'clock tonight.
2: Yes, B-9.
1: And General, at 11 tonight, I want a plane and a skilled pilot assigned to Miss Drake. The plane is to be equipped with landing flares.
3: I'll arrange it at once. What is your plan?
1: I'd rather not discuss it until I have thought out the details carefully, General. Rita, we'll leave now. You and I have a lot of work to do. And, General, if we're lucky, we'll have your spy by tomorrow morning.

Rita and B-9 spent the next hour over maps of the countryside and making their plans. Then B-9 left for the small city, which was to be the center of their activity. At 11 that night, Rita and her pilot took off and also headed into the southeast. An hour later, her plane circled the city of Osborne at a high altitude.

0: about the right altitude, pilot. It's a clear night, too. We should see B-9 signal easily.
1: Have you any idea which side of the city the field is on?
0: No. I haven't heard from B-9. He was going to talk to the photographic dealer and then question those who lived in outlying sections. If he locates the field, he'll signal to us by flashlight from the ground.
1: That looks like a level field below. The plane could land or take off from there. Use your glasses.
0: I am. Pilot, those flashes, did you see them?
1: Yes.
0: Oh, it's B-9. Read the flashes. He's signaling. Dash, two dots, that's D. Dot, dash, dot, that's R. Dash, dot, O. Dot, two dashes, dot, T. It's the word drop.
1: Two dots, dash, dot, F. Dot, dash, two dots, L. Drop flares. It's the signal.
0: We're right over the field. Release them. Keep circling. There's the flare.
1: There's a plane on the field. See it below us?
0: I don't see anyone. Keep circling and come into the wind so that we can land if necessary.

0: On the ground, two men were preparing to take off as Rita's plane appeared overhead. When the flares were dropped, one of them issued a sharp order.
1: A flare. Get under the wings so he won't be seen.
2: Someone looking for a landing field.
1: Yeah, for us. Keep out of sight until the flare dies out. Then we'll take off. This plane is faster than any in this part of the country.
3: Yes, sir.
1: What are you looking at?
2: A man.
3: He was standing up at the edge of the field looking this way.
1: You are sure?
3: I saw him plainly for a minute.
1: Flare is dying. Come on. Keep down.
3: Yes. What are you going to do?
1: I'm going after him. Keep down. The grass is quite high.
3: Do you see him?
1: I think so. Yes, it's a man. Have your gun ready for use.
3: All right.
1: Put up your hands. Turn around. Let me look at you.
4: Take your flashlight out of my eyes.
1: Oh, benign. Well, so we meet again. Get his gun, Paul.
4: All right. I've got it. Who are you? Trouser.
1: Yes, benign. I'm Lavelle Trouser. The last time we met, you sent me to prison. It'll be different this time. Turn around and walk to the plane.
4: What do you think you're going to do, Trouser?
1: Talk about that later. You're going with us. Start the motors. You've got to take off before the other plane lands.

0: Above them, Rita's plane still circled. Then Rita saw the flashlight moving.
1: There's something going on down there. Drop another flare. Maybe we'll be able to see it.
2: Hey, keep watch. Here goes. It will burst in a minute. There it goes.
1: Look, three men walking across the field. One of them has his hands over his head. It's B-9.
2: They're getting into the plane.
1: Swing into the wind. We're landing.
2: Hold on. The field may be rough.
1: Hurry, the plane's turning around. They're going to take off.
2: No, they're not. Hang on, Miss Drake. I'm going to land and crash them. Hang on. Here we go. Are you all right, Miss Drake?
1: I think so.
3: Rita.
1: Oh, B-9, where are they?
3: Both of them are knocked out, Rita. I don't know how badly they're injured. They tried to jump just as you hit us. Are you all right?
1: Yes. B-9, were they the spies?
3: Yes, Rita. One of them was Lavelle Travzer, an old enemy of mine. He's one of the most ruthless spies in the world. If you hadn't arrived in time, he would have killed me.

The master spy, Lavelle Traverser, died on the way to the hospital. If he hadn't attempted to jump, he would have probably have been safe. Lavelle Traverser was one of the most dangerous of the international espionage agents, a man whose very existence was a menace to peace. Listen for my next story. This is K7 speaking.

0: would you credit it? 50-odd years of bake it same old Ovies. 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I told them I'm too old to change my ways now. I'll put one at Lads onto it. Very nice, young Harold. If you like that sort of thing.
1: Hovis Handy Love. A new, softer Hovis.
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0: in the majesty of motion, from the boundless everywhere, comes the magic name Majestic, mighty monarch of the air. In just a few seconds, you will hear the next episode of that thrilling story, Phantom Spoilers, as related by Majestic's Master of Mystery. He is brought to you through the courtesy of the manufacturers of Majestic Radios, the receiver that by merely turning a knob silences interstation noises, thereby establishing the closest approach to static elimination yet achieved. This is just one of a score of outstanding features found in the new Majestic radios. In Majestic's many new models is the full enjoyment of radio, with a choice to meet taste and purse at lowest prices in the history of quality receivers. Before continuing with his story, Majestic's Master of Mystery has a fascinating gift offer to make. Listen.
1: In the heart of the jungle, near the holy city of Benares in India, there grows the sacred sandalwood tree. Every high-caste Hindu places on his forehead the distinguishing mark of his caste. The chief ingredient of this caste mark is a sandalwood leaf. And what is even more interesting is the fact that for hundreds of years, the sandalwood itself has been carved out by devout Hindus into swastika charms, the oldest good luck emblem known to man. When I left India, I brought away with me quite a number of these sacred swastikas carved out of sandalwood. Expert craftsmen in this country have fashioned unique replicas of these sacred swastikas, which will be equally prized by both men and women. Though far removed from the country of their origin, these sacred swastikas and sandalwood still retain the famous scent of the sandalwood tree, and they will bring to you all the romance, all the glamour and mystery that is the East. I want you to have a swastika absolutely free. You will be proud to own it, proud to display it. Who knows? But all the good luck associated for 3,000 years with this historic emblem may be yours when you possess it. At the close of my program today, your announcer will tell you how you may secure one of the sacred sandalwood swastikas absolutely free.
0: Majestic's Master of Mystery is on the trail of the murderers of his friend, Professor André Charlot. On board ship returning to India, he finds three persons involved. One of them is a mysterious woman, another is Randall Crawford, and the third is an aviator named Shora, who takes the name of James Barry. In the last episode, the ship's detective is found dead. Standing over him, knife in hand, is Randall Crawford. Now the story will be resumed by the Master of Mystery himself.
1: I stared dumbfounded at the scene before me. Gershad lay dead in a pool of blood. Standing over the body with a dagger in his hand was Randall Crawford, evidently his murderer. Crawford wheeled around, his eyes opened wide in terror. He gasped convulsively, staggered back, then sank down upon the berth. The corridor was in an uproar. Doors were clattering. Questions were being hurled back and forth. Excited passengers were crowding in the doorway. At a sign from me, Captain Wilson cleared the entrance and forcibly closed the door. The doctor dropped to his knees beside the fallen man. His examination was swift, brief. It confirmed what I had seen at a glance. The French detective was dead. But why had Crawford killed him? Why? It was incredible, meaningless. My eyes jerked to where Crawford sat on the berth, his hands still clasping the bloody knife. He was staring at the dead man, dully, his lips trembling, his face a frozen mask. His attitude was as puzzling as his act had been. Snatching a crumpled towel from the rack, I crossed to where he sat and folded it about the blade. His nervous fingers opened slowly. The knife dropped into the towel. Taking care not to touch the handle, I wrapped it loosely and laid it on the upper berth. Captain Wilson made a whoop towards me.
2: Do you want me to take care of that?
1: I shook my head. No, thank you, Captain. I'd like to examine it a little later. The captain's eyebrows raised.
2: What for?
1: He pointed to the body of the Frenchman. The man's dead, isn't he? His eyes shifted to Crawford.
2: We know who killed him, don't we? He took a threatening step towards Crawford, then turned to me. I'll have to put him under arrest. You can examine him below. He broke off abruptly, started towards the door. I'll have the body removed, too. I held out a restraining arm. The body must not be disturbed, Captain. Not yet. It's most important. The captain was about to reply when there was a knock at the door. Before anyone could respond, it opened. A young man slipped into the room, closing the door quickly behind him. It was James Barry, occupant of the stateroom across the corridor. The man I knew was Toron, the notorious war agent. His mouth dropped open in amazement when he saw the figure upon the floor. He looked at each of us in turn. By Jove, they've done it this time, haven't they? His eyes caught mine apologetically. Sorry to break in like this. I heard the commotion, thought I might help. Throughout this, Crawford sat with his head buried in his hands. Barry stared at him, then swung his eyes towards me. Were they after Crawford again? It was Captain Wilson who answered. Crawford did this. Barry wheeled around. What? The captain nodded grimly, then in a few rasping sentences told what had happened. Barry turned to me, an odd expression on his face. His glance swept back to Captain Wilson and to Crawford. I don't believe it. Crawford looked up quickly. I started. What makes you say that, Barry? Barry kept his eyes fixed on Crawford's upturned face. He spoke slowly with conviction. Well, the man who would swallow that mixture of drugs wouldn't have the strength to hold a knife, let alone plunge it into a man's body. I looked at the doctor. That had been my contention. He caught my eye, nodded, then pursed his lips. That's true, unless... I gripped his arm. Yes, doctor, unless what? He squinted at Crawford through half-closed eyes. Unless an antidote of some kind had been administered. An antidote? That was possible, of course. But how and by whom? Before I could voice the questions aloud, Captain Wilson broke in. I'm sorry, gentlemen. I'll have to take the young man in custody. I'll have him locked up for the night. You may examine him again in the morning. He strode across the room wearily to the door. He opened the door, peered on the corridor, then pressed a button. A bell sounded eerily in the distance. In a moment, we heard rapid footsteps. The steward appeared, his face paling as he took in the scene before him. The captain stepped over to Crawford, caught his arm. Crawford stood up, looked at me, then at Barry. Finally, his glance dropped to the murdered man. He shuddered visibly and shuffled towards the door. Barry walked over to him, laid a hand upon his arm, then turned to the captain. He may need help, Captain. One of us should go with him. Captain Wilson hesitated a moment, shrugged his shoulders. Oh, very well, you may, if you think it's necessary. The steward touched his cap and the three departed. Captain Wilson and the doctor followed a moment later. Closing the door after them, I leaned against it and surveyed the small room. It was practically as I had left it an hour before. That was odd. Detective Gershard had been in that room alone with the drugged man. He had remained behind for two purposes. To keep an eye on Crawford and to find some evidence that would identify his assailant. He had been there for an hour. Yet, in most important particulars, the room had not been disturbed. The upper berth where we had found Crawford had not been touched. The glass on the dresser was in the identical spot. The position of the drawers was the same. Some closed, some partly open. It was possible, of course, that Gershard had left the room and had later returned. My thoughts flashed to the alarm, the commotion that had attended my rescue after I was thrown overboard. Gershard must have heard it if he were still alive. There was but one answer. Gershard had been killed not long after I had left the stateroom. In other words, he had been dead at least 1 hour when we found Crawford standing over him with a dripping knife. Crawford could not have been the murderer. I was sure of it. Then who was? How had he been slain? I looked down again at the dead body. The Frenchman was on his back, his feet pointing towards the door where I stood. The place where Crawford had stood was to one side, a little behind the body. I bent quickly and examined the wound. It was just over the heart and slanted toward the position occupied by Crawford, the side nearest the berth. To inflict that wound, Crawford would have had to cross the room almost to the door, then turn facing the detective. Almost to the door. Exactly where I stood. Only a person standing in the door could have killed Gershard. Someone in the doorway. I could reconstruct the entire scene now. The murderer had known Gershard was in that room. He had come to the door and knocked. When the door opened, he struck. After that, he had contrived to restore Crawford to consciousness, perhaps given an antidote, as the doctor had suggested. Then, by proper timing, Crawford had been placed in the position over the body in which we found him. Then, The murderer was still in the room when we entered. How then had he got away? Certainly not through the door. I glanced at the space beneath the lower berth. That was it, the panel. My case was complete. It vindicated Crawford. But whom did it convict? I was stumped. Nothing further could be done before morning. I spread a sheet over the body. Wrapping carefully, I took the knife, then made my way to my stateroom. I had not been there since the room had been rifled by the veiled woman. Drawing from my pocket the tiny black disc, the magic amulet that had once saved my life, I secreted it carefully in my inner belt, then threw myself on the berth. In the waking some time later, by an odd whirring noise, I sat up. There could be no mistaking it. It was an airplane. An airplane flying over the ship. That was strange. We were still some hours' distance from Bombay. Suddenly, someone knocked at my door. I sprang up. A voice called my name. It was Captain Wilson. I flung the door open. The captain's face was livid. Crawford, he's disappeared. Someone struck the steward over the head and opened the strong room door. Disappeared? I grasped the captain's arm. That boy is innocent, Captain. If he's gone, he's met with foul play. The airplane. It was close by now. I grabbed Captain Wilson's arm. Come on, this is a getaway. We raced down the corridor, up that stairs to the top deck. An aquaplane had settled on the water. Suddenly, two figures appeared from the inky blackness of the ship's corridors. They climbed upon a lifeboat, poised for an instant, then plunged over the side. I recognized them both. One was the veiled woman. The other was the aviator, Chorov, the young man known on the ship as James Barry.
0: Did the Master of Mystery capture the murderer? The veil of mystery will undoubtedly be lifted when Majestic's Master of Mystery returns to the air with the next episode. 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

0: just as true as I'm standing here. Grandma tried to kill me.
1: Would you go on the witness stand and swear to that, Faye?
0: Certainly not. This is a family affair. Nevertheless, it's true.
1: You're mistaken, Faye.
0: I'm not.
1: Yes, you are. Because at the time you say Grandma was shoving towels saturated with chloroform under the door of the closet you were locked in, she was lying unconscious at the foot of the stairs on the first floor.
0: No, I tell you...
2: That's right, Faye. I was there when she fell.
1: I'll grant you, your grandmother may have locked you in the closet, but she wasn't the one who tried to chloroform you.
0: Then who did? She was the only one who knew I was in there.
1: No, the murderer knew.
0: But how? How could he possibly have known?
1: Have you forgotten you pounded on the door and yelled to get out? It drew the killer's attention to you. What a perfect setup. Your grandmother locks you in, so naturally if you die there, everyone would suspect your grandmother.
0: Then that's why he wouldn't answer. He wanted me to think it was Grandma.
1: Certainly. The killer was roaming around the house. Grandma Martin locked you in the closet to protect you and started downstairs to find me. She was thrown or pushed down the stairs by the killer, who then came on up to the third floor. Here you were yelling and pounding. Saw the perfect opportunity to finish you and nearly succeeded.
2: Dr. Jack, what about Cherry down on the second floor? When we found her crouching in the linen closet, she was in a fit of terror. She said Faye was after her, trying to kill her.
1: She was mistaken.
2: You mean she mistook the killer for Faye? But in that case, who is the killer?
1: You don't know now.
2: No, I don't. Oh, look here. There's only one person. It could be Pauline West, the radio actress.
0: Yes, Pauline West.
2: Yes, it would have to be. She's the only other person connected with this house, the only other name mentioned.
1: Yes, Reggie. Pauline West is the murderer.
2: But where is she now? Why haven't we seen her? Is she in the house now?
1: Yes, and you're going to see her very shortly now. In fact, in the next few minutes, I'm going to turn Pauline West over to the police.
0: No. No, you can't do that. No matter what happens, you can't do that.
1: She's guilty of murder. She killed your brother, Job. She was responsible for Cherry accidentally shooting Hope, although it wasn't an accident. She tried to kill your grandmother by pushing her downstairs. She tried to chloroform you. And she was responsible for Cherry being pushed downstairs and being slashed over and over again.
0: I know it. Oh, don't you understand? We'd all rather be dead. We'd all want to be dead if she was taken into court and made a public exhibit. Something for the newspapers to gloat over, for the appetites of the scandalmongers to feed on. I'd rather see all of us dead than to see that happen.
1: I'm afraid I haven't got much choice in the matter. I warned your grandmother when she brought us in that if the murderer was in this house and I could prove it, nothing could prevent me from turning it over to the police.
0: Then if I get the opportunity, I will kill her with my own hands.
2: Oh, but you mustn't.
1: That'd be terribly foolish, because then you would have to be the public sensation instead of her.
0: No, because you'd never take me alive.
1: Reggie,
2: Under
1: these circumstances, Faye's a very dangerous young woman. It's going to be necessary for you to stay by her and prevent her from doing what she said she'll do.
2: How much longer is this going to keep up?
1: Only a few minutes. Only until I have Pauline West in safe custody.
0: No. No, you can't do it.
1: Reggie, stop her.
2: Jack. Jack, she has locked us in.
1: Now we are in a fine mess. We've got to break down that door.
2: Right on, let's go.
1: Wait, listen. The baby.
2: Oh, look here.
1: Come on, we got to get out of here. Together now.
2: Once more should do it.
1: Hurry, hurry.
2: More solid than I thought.
1: We've got to keep trying. We've got to get out of here. It's murder. We've got to get out of here quick.
0: Cherry. Cherry, is that you?
3: Faye, don't come near me.
0: Cherry, listen. We haven't got much time. Give me your hand. Now, come on.
3: No, Faye.
0: I tell you, we haven't got much time. Now, hurry faster.
3: Faye, where are we going? I don't want to go.
0: Now, then, up these stairs to the attic.
3: The attic?
0: Faster. Faster. Wait.
3: But why, Faye? Why?
0: Come on. Now then, up this ladder to the roof.
3: Faye, I'm afraid. I'm afraid.
0: Come on, hurry. I'm right behind you.
3: Oh, please, Faye, please.
0: Now push that trap door up.
3: No, no.
0: Push that trap door up. All right. Up on the roof.
3: It's so high up here. It's so high.
0: It's all right, Cherry. It's all right. I'm going with you.
3: Going with me?
0: Here, come over to the edge of the roof. I want to show you something.
3: Hey, someone's turned the searchlight on. They can see us up here.
0: It doesn't matter, darling. It doesn't matter in the least.
3: Hey, I'm so scared.
0: Don't worry. I'll be with you. I'll be with you all the time. Now look. Look over the edge. You see the glass roof of the sunroom right down below us?
3: But it's so far.
0: The glass roof of the sunroom. You loved the sunroom when you were a little girl. It was your favorite room.
3: Hey, why did you bring me up here?
0: Oh, darling, you couldn't help it. It wasn't ever your fault, so you mustn't suffer any more for it. Just close your eyes. Do you remember how you used to close your eyes when I told you fairy stories? Fairy stories about the good little fairies who always came to the rescue of little girls. And
2: I think we're getting it.
1: Once more, we'll do it.
2: That did it.
4: Exit it.
1: Downstairs, Reggie. Downstairs.
4: I know. I'm coming. Which way, Jack? Which way?
5: Come on. Downstairs to the first floor.
4: But how do you know which way she went?
5: I don't know which way she went. We've got to find her. Wait. I'm going into the library. You take the dining room. Conservatory and the sunroom.
4: Righto.
5: Yell if you see anything.
4: All right. You do the same.
1: A fine mess.
6: Hey, Jack, what's the matter?
1: Doc, has Faye been in here?
6: Faye? No, nobody's been in here. Jack, we ought to get a doctor.
4: Jack, come here.
6: That's Reggie.
1: Come on, Doc. He's found her.
4: Jack.
1: Coming, Reggie.
4: In the sunroom. Hurry.
1: Did you find her? Reggie, where is she? What's the matter?
4: Look, Jack, up through the glass. Look up on the roof.
1: What's that?
6: Hey, it's Faye and Cherry.
4: Look, they're fighting.
1: Well, don't stand there. What's the matter with you? Get up on the roof.
6: Look out! No, it shouldn't have happened that way.
7: Oh, boy, 4 o'clock in the morning. Reggie, when this mess is cleaned up, I'm going to bed and sleep straight through a week.
8: About a little sleep I'd get if I did go to bed tonight.
7: Wonder why they don't put some sleeping chairs in a hospital waiting room. Where'd Jack say he is going?
8: The doctor called him out. Something about Faye.
7: Yeah. Chauffeur dead, Job dead, Cherry dead. Poor little old Cherry.
8: That isn't all.
7: Huh?
8: Hope in the hospital with a bullet wound, Grandma here with a broken leg, and Faye here with a fractured skull.
7: Man, when Cherry and Faye high-dived off that roof and down through that skylight...
8: Would you mind not talking about it?
7: Yeah. Sure would like to know who was pushing who up there, though.
8: Cherry was pushing Faye.
7: Yeah, it sure looked like it, all right. Oh, you back, Jack?
9: Yes.
8: Anything?
9: No, everything's just the same.
7: Looky, Jack... I still don't know who is doing what to who over yonder at the Martin.
9: Well, and it's time I told you.
8: Yes, I think it is. You said Pauline West was the killer.
9: She was. But what I didn't say was that Pauline West was...
7: Well, who?
9: Cherry Martin.
7: Hey, you mean Cherry done all that dirty work?
9: Yes.
8: But the slashing thrown downstairs.
9: She did that herself.
7: She did?
8: And them, the they people she was always talking about.
9: Figments of her own imagination. She really believed in them some of the time, huh?
7: Hey, things don't fit together.
9: Yes, they do. Let's start at the beginning. Way back when Cherry was a little girl. She was a nervous, excitable child. Her grandmother had little patience with her. She used to lock her in her bedroom. On the walls of the bedroom were all the old Mother Goose figures. Man in the Moon, the Old Witch. And one of the characters was a figure with a black hood, the face shadowed from view. And he wore a blood-red smock.
8: The man who tied her up and carried her to the furnace room.
7: Hey!
9: Yes. The characters from her childhood wallpaper transferred from the walls to her mind. Those were the they people who were after her. Locked in the room with these figures she feared and hated, her child mind absorbed them to the point where she could never get rid of them.
7: Oh, how horrible. But no Mother Goose character carried her downstairs.
9: No, of course not. She did that herself. But somehow in her mind, she blamed him for it.
8: But she was bound and gagged.
9: She did that herself.
7: Was this why Grandmother Martin called us in on the case on account of Cherry?
9: No. Hope and Job were involved with the chauffeur. He was trying to make Job ask his grandmother for money to pay blackmail. When Job refused, he found Hope an easy target, so he threatened to bring the family name to shame through Hope unless Job got the money.
8: Grandma knew this?
9: No, only that Job and Hope were in trouble.
7: Which we were supposed to get him out of.
9: Yes, but the night we arrived, Job took things into his own hands and killed the chauffeur.
7: Job really did do that then?
9: Yes, Cherry actually saw him. And that's what set Cherry off. She was shocked and afraid, but she saw how easily people could be killed. She was right on the verge mentally anyway. That finished.
8: She killed Job?
9: Yes. She was impelled to kill Job because she knew he was going to be found out.
7: But how?
9: Well, she watched where Job hid the gun and got it. She took it out on the porch to that big urn that sits right in front of the library window. She fastened it in place, pointing right to the chair Job would sit in.
8: I say, she knew he'd sit in because Grandma Martin always made each one sit in his own chair?
9: Yes. Then she fastened a heavy black thread to the trigger, ran it over the muzzle of the gun, in through a crack in the window to her chair.
7: So that's how it is done?
9: Yes. When the gun went off, the bullet cut the thread that was holding it in place, and it fell into the urn out of sight.
8: I say.
9: Only a mind in that condition would have conceived such a thing. But it worked, and it made Cherry look innocent.
8: And then Hope found the gun?
9: Yes, before Cherry could get it and hide it. Hope suspected Cherry because she had said they would get Joe before the police did. So she came up to Cherry's room while you were with her, Doc.
7: Yeah, that's right.
9: The minute Cherry saw the gun, she knew that she had to do something desperate. But Hope knew too much. So she pretended to struggle with her, but deliberately turned the gun on Hope and shot her.
7: Boy, murder. And me, standing right there.
9: Then I discovered Pauline West. And when I mentioned the name to Faye, then Faye knew that Cherry was guilty.
7: Well, I don't get that. Why?
9: Because Faye knew that 2 or 3 years ago, Cherry had tried to be a radio actress. To keep the rest of the family from knowing, Cherry had taken the name of Pauline West. She wasn't a good actress, but they discovered she could cry like a baby.
7: What's that?
9: Exactly. Cherry was the baby. She'd done baby imitations on the radio.
7: Doggone.
9: Faye had forgotten all about that. It happened so long ago, but
1: The minute I mentioned Pauline West, she knew at once.
8: So now she had to kill Faye to keep a secret.
1: Yes, that's why I insisted Faye be guarded so closely.
7: Well, who bopped me on the head when I was taking Faye upstairs?
1: Jerry, she wanted you out of the way so she could get at Faye. But Faye didn't wait. She ran up to her grandmother's room. By this time, Grandma knew. She knew Faye was in danger, so she locked her in the closet so Cherry couldn't get at her.
7: But Cherry did get at her, chloroform.
1: Yes. It was also Cherry who tried to chloroform Hope.
7: Boy, and such a pretty little thing.
8: But why push her grandmother downstairs?
1: Well, this time Cherry was so unsettled in her mind, she didn't know what she was doing.
7: But that roof business, how'd Cherry ever get Faye up on the roof?
1: Well, what happened up there is best left alone.
7: You ain't a-talking?
1: Case is finished. The House of Martin has fallen. They, those little people, have succeeded just as Job said they would. Now let's forget it. I'm dead tired.
8: Quiet.
7: Yeah. Poor little feller.

0: further transcribed adventures of Jack, Doc, and Reggie will come to you tomorrow at this same hour. I Love a Mystery, written and directed by Carlton E. Morse, comes to you Monday through Friday, featuring Russell Thorson as Jack, Jim Bowles as Doc Long, and Tony Randall as Reggie York. Frank McCarthy speaking.
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2: ...in a walking tour. Good luck would have it we happen to hit here.
3: Good luck.
2: Well, you don't mind us arriving here. After all, it probably saved our lives.
3: Well, you better go again. It's not safe around here.
2: Not safe?
3: Indians. We've had a lot of trouble with the Indians.
2: We haven't. And our camp can't be so far from here.
4: We only walked an hour or two.
2: Yeah. We're not explorers. We don't take naturally to this sort of thing. Well, if you could tell us what direction our camp's in.
3: You'd better wait. Wait.
2: But you just said it was...
3: Wait till my friend gets back. He's used to this jungle. He'll tell me, you, what to do.
2: Well, thanks. Thanks, Mr.
3: Braisley. Name's Braisley. Oh, won't you sit down?
2: Thanks.
4: Oh, thanks.
2: Quite a setup you have here. We didn't know any white people were around here. You live and learn, don't you?
3: Yeah. You get here by yourself, did you? I mean, the people with you, they don't know where you've gone?
2: No. Saw a butterfly we hadn't seen before, and we gave chase. Well, you know the excitement of the hunt. Next thing, we look around and, powie, lost.
4: We didn't even have a gun, so we couldn't let off a shot for them to come and find us. I wanted to stay where we were, but John said walk. So we walked. So we're here.
3: Yeah. My friend should be here any moment.
2: You're a planter, hunter, explorer, that sort of thing?
3: Yeah, that sort of thing. Then maybe I better fix you a drink. We've got...
2: Call us.
3: You stay here. No matter what happens, you stay here.
2: Sure, sure.
3: I'm going in back of the house. If either of you follow me in through that door, you'll have your head shot off. Get me? Shut up. I'm not fooling.
2: Whatever you say.
3: I'll be back. And when I get back, you be here. Understand?
4: Well.
2: Well, well. Cheerful customer. Of course, after he said that, there's only one thing to do.
4: John, don't you dare go near that door.
2: I've got to find out. Maybe he's from Mars and he'll be sitting on a couple of flying saucers in there.
4: He who laughs last laughs on the other side of his face.
2: I laugh all over. And right now, I'm not laughing particularly. Threats get me riled.
4: Of course, you can't help wondering. Can you?
2: That's my girl. Now, let's see. Maybe if I get up to the door, I could get me a look through the keyhole. If he comes back, I'll be... tying my shoelace, Mr. Braisley. Just tying my shoelace.
3: That's fine. I can understand how difficult it must be for you.
2: Difficult?
3: You're wearing riding boots, and they don't lace up.
2: No wonder I couldn't find them. Now, look, Mr. Braisley, this is a friendly visit.
3: Friends don't do what they're told not to do. Sit down. And you...
2: Look here, Braisley, this is a...
3: In America, in the Amazon jungle, the man with the gun's the boss. Sit down.
2: I'm not going to...
4: John, sit down.
2: Two against one. That rules me out. What now, Braisley? Do we all sit staring at that gun?
3: Yep. Any movement, and the gun will go off. You know, there's no questions asked in the Amazon. Man, that jungle buries so fast. I shoot you, the both of you, and all I got to do is leave your bodies outside. 3-4 minutes, not a trace. Not a single trace. Friend's coming now. He'll know what to do with you.
2: If it's all the same to you, we can take a walk. We got lust coming here. We'll lose ourselves going back even faster.
3: You'll stay here. You won't walk any place. Wouldn't be surprised if you never did get back.
2: What's going on here? We didn't get here on purpose. Hey, that's a helicopter. Hey, Gene, that's a helicopter landing out.
3: Stay where you are. Sit down.
2: What's a helicopter doing here?
3: You'll find out. At least I don't think you will. Not when my friends got through with you. He's the one gives the orders. If he says shoot you, I shoot.
2: Nice playmates. Nice friends. Get lost and what happens?
3: Get shot.
2: Ah, you're bluffing.
5: Yeah, that captain's playing up a bit. She won't... Hello, hello. What have we got here, Brazely?
3: I'm glad you got back, Mr. Carlton. Not only has the launching buzzer gone, but these two birds have called in as well.
5: Called in?
3: Seems they're lost. Seems there's some sort of exploration over the ways. Seems they got here by mistake. Lost.
5: How long ago did the buzzer sound?
3: 2-3 minutes ago.
5: Yeah. Well, that gives us time to settle these two first. So... you're lost, eh?
2: See here, I don't know who you stand over types are, but I'm not being pushed around by anybody. You may be have the upper hand now, but right soon the McKinley boys are coming looking for us. And if you're thinking of letting that gun off, a shot will only bring them quicker, that's all.
5: So that's the outfit I saw, huh? McKinley. Yeah, heard about you. Didn't know you were around these parts, though.
2: You know now.
5: Sure, sure. There's a hill between you and your friends and us. He must have walked right around it. Shots don't carry round hills. And as for them coming looking for you, I never yet met a white man could track through this jungle. So, sort of puts you out on a limb.
3: Yeah, I didn't quite know what to do with them, Mr. Calton. I guess they got in when I was in the back room. Buzzer went off, and when I came back, they were sneaking up, so I drew my gun. Held them till you came.
5: Right. Only one thing to do with them. Get rid of them, but fast.
3: Yeah, I thought that'd be it.
5: Yeah, but not too fast, Paisley. We've got to consider these things. Now, being alone here, it gets lonesome. Female company might be just what we need.
3: Yeah. Oh, yeah, I see what you mean.
5: Nice girl. Friendly. I shouldn't be surprised.
2: You lay off.
3: Mister, shooting to me is no more than swatting flies. And hot-headed fools, them I shoot easiest of all.
5: You're going to be shot anyway. If you want to make it now, come on. No? Look, Brazy, I don't want to make it worse for him than need be. After all, he's not an animal. Go stand in the doorway, mister, looking out. Make it in the back. Easiest for all that way.
3: Start, mister.
2: Bluff never did worry me. You've got the gun. You've got me wide open. Go ahead. Shoot.
3: Outside, you.
2: No, sorry.
5: Try shooting the girl instead, Brazely. Expect they fight like cat and dog, but harm comes to his wife and he'll do the noble act. Go on, Brazely. Shoot the girl.
2: No. Okay. But I still think you're bluffing.
4: John.
2: Bluffing, Jean. Maybe they found gold, something like that. But that won't make them go as far as shooting. Not actual shooting.
5: Well, game of poker, huh? With all the bluffing, if it is bluff, on our side. Go stand in the doorway, mister, and we'll see. Go on. Open it, mister. The idea is you die outside, not in. Go on, Brazely. Blast him out of that door with your bluff.

0: Go on.
1: Yeah, sure.
2: Mr. Brazely.
1: Huh? What is it?
2: Don't bother shooting him. Get to know me better.
1: Huh?
2: I'm quite a girl. Run for it, John. Run!
3: Come back here. You come back. What? Get him, Brazely.
1: What hit me?
3: Give me that gun. Give it to me.
1: Huh? Over here.
3: Come back here, you. Come back.
4: You fool, Brazely. You big fool.
1: She hit me. Well, something hit me. Hey, did you get him?
4: I got clean away, thanks to you.
1: Oh, we still got the girl.
3: Got the girl? What's the use of the girl with him getting away?
1: Oh, I don't know. It hurts worse than an earthquake.
3: You're about as useful as rats under the house.
1: Well, I didn't know she was going to slug me. My boy, am I going to do some slugging back. Hey, give me that gun, Mr. Callers, and she's going to be awful sorry.
3: Wake up to yourself, Brazely. He's out there in the jungle. Sooner or later, he's going to contact his party. That means they come back here.
1: Oh, yeah. So it does.
3: It'll be bad enough them coming here, let alone finding the woman killed.
1: Yeah, I hadn't thought of it.
3: We'd be in enough trouble without having murder on our hands.
1: Well, we can't let her go now, not knowing what she does. Well, if you hadn't wasted so much time getting to the door, he wouldn't have got away.
3: I'm the boss, Brazely. Orders and beefs come strictly from me.
1: Yes, Mr. Callerton.
3: I say, you do.
1: Yes, Mr. Callerton.
3: Now, he's lost. But that doesn't mean he hasn't got a chance of getting back to his base. It'll take an hour and a half, maybe, walking straight there, allowing for losing his way, say another half hour. That's 2 hours. 2 hours there, one back. 3 hours. And we've got an hour 50 to do our job and get. Give us an hour at least. An hour's lead should be enough.
1: Yeah. An hour 50 till it gets here, but the work we gotta do will take 2 days.
3: Yeah. Maybe you won't make it, but we can take the risk. Looks like you could still be a hostage, lady.
1: In 2 days, going fast, they could get the police.
3: The copter. Oh, how dumb can you get? Here's the gun, Brazely. I've got another in the copter. Hold her. Don't let her out of your sight. Keep her covered and shoot if you have to. I hope it's not too dark to spot him. I'll pick him up and pick him off from the copter in no time. Seems like all our troubles are over.
1: I hope so. Seems I'm the man calling the tune again, lady. Seems you'll have to be nice to me. Nothing to say, huh? Oh, well, you'll do plenty of yelling in a bit. The dame who knocks me around with a vase is asking for plenty of trouble. Dark inside here. I guess the oil lamp needs fixing. Not that I hold it against you. That's pretty smart. Not quite smart enough. I like my women with a bit of fight in them. Oh, now Mr. Calderton's out of the way and your husband's out of the way. Just you and me. So you be good and do as you're told. Well, I'll do more than smash a vase over your head. What's that?
3: Who's that outside?
5: Calling your bluff again, Brazely.
1: You again?
5: Yeah. Coming out to get me?
1: Quick, douse that lamp.
2: You do your own dirty
1: work. So help me, you don't blow that lamp out, I'll blow you out. Don't waste time turning it down. Pick it up and blow over the top of the glass funnel. That's better.
5: Coming out to get me, Brazely.
1: Quiet now. I'll get him as he comes to the door. Hey, what are you doing? What?
2: John!
5: I'm coming, Jean.
1: What happened? I heard a crash. You all right?
2: He gave me the lamp. He said pick it up. So I picked it up. And I hit him over the head with it.
1: Nice work, kid. You'll do. All right?
2: I think so.
1: Fine. Look, I'll have to tie this guy up and then I'll attend to you. Rope. Wire. That'll do fine. That coil over there. Wire. Wonder what copper wire's doing here.
2: Here you are.
1: Thanks. Saw a Kellerton taking off in his copter. Going looking for me, I suppose. Yeah. As soon as this character's trussed up, we go see what's in that back room. Funniest setup here.
0: Okay, honey. We'll soon be out of here. Yeah. Crude, but if he struggles, he'll cut his wrists and legs to ribbon. So I guess he won't. Help yourself to his gun and all set. Come on. We'll take ourselves a look.
2: What if the other man comes back?
0: Copters aren't exactly quiet. We'll hear him. Come on. Well, what sort of a setup do you reckon this is?
2: Like radio. A bit like a radio station or something.
0: I'll say. Expensive equipment. Whoever brought this all the way here did so for a pretty important reason.
2: Talking to somebody over a distance?
0: Oh, I wouldn't say that.
2: Those men, when you'd gone, they were talking something about it getting here in an hour and 50 minutes.
0: That's so. Now, I wonder what it could be. Could be anything. Can't see a microphone.
2: There's a sort of TV screen over here.
0: So there is. Oh, it isn't TV, it's radar. Working, but it doesn't seem to be picking anything up. Craziest joint I ever saw. No good wasting time here. Not being scientific, it doesn't mean a thing. We'll get back to the other room. Hide our friend and await developments.
2: I've had enough developments. Can't we go back to our camp?
0: How can we? We don't know the way.
2: We've got the revolver now, and we know there's a hill in the way. If we walk over the hill firing the revolver every now and then, they're bound to hear us.
0: Look, Jean, we don't know what's going on here, but it must be pretty important. It's our duty to find out, sort of.
2: Oh, men always hide behind duty. All they mean is they're boys at heart and can't resist.
0: Shh. Copter's coming in. No time to hide Brazely. The room's dark, and there's still some light outside. Let's jump, Kellerton. You get over there in that corner and keep quiet. I'll hide up behind the door. You can't know I'm back. Surprise on our side anyway. And a gun. Come on, Kellerton. Come on in and see what Santa Claus has got for you.
2: You be careful. I haven't got another lamp to break over his head.
0: I'll be careful. He's coming.
6: Brazely?
0: Brazely doesn't live here anymore.
6: You
0: recognize me in one. And while you're dithering, see if you can touch the ceiling. That's a good boy. Why, honey? I've got another pig to truss out.
2: It's the funniest thing. I've got the wildest desire to tickle him.
0: Playing with dangerous animals isn't fun. Thanks. Hands behind your back, Mr. Kellerton. Hold the gun, Jean. Now, while we're about it, Kellerton, you might as well tell us what gives around this direction. What's the game? What's arriving here in 1 hour 50? Or less now, about 1 hour 30. Okay. Okay, you don't have to talk unless you want to. I tell you what, though. We'll all stay here until whatever it is does arrive. Make yourself comfortable. Have a chair. Settle down, Jean. Looks like we've got quite a wait in front of us.

0: By my watch, I make it 4 minutes. What's the matter, Mr. Kellerman? If you don't mind my saying so, you look a little pale around the gills. Kind of nervous.
1: We better get out of here. We better all get out of here.
0: Sure, sure. I'd like to. But why? What's going to happen?
1: The whole place is going up. That's what.
0: Interesting.
2: I've got a feeling he knows what he's talking about, John. I think we'd better go.
0: Sure, Jean. As soon as he tells us what is going to happen.
1: Look, something's going to happen. Isn't that enough? Going to happen pretty soon. Let me get out of this dump.
0: Glad to. All you've got to do is tell us what exactly you do expect. Not much time left.
1: I tell you, unless we get out fast, we'll all be blown sky high.
2: He's telling the truth, John. Hadn't we better go?
0: Sure, honey. You go. Mr. Kellerman and I will stay here until he decides to talk.
1: Oh, it's a rocket.
0: Rockets?
1: In back there. There's a remote control radio. Pretty powerful. The Army launched a rocket from Florida. We picked up a controlling wavelength from here. That rocket, instead of going back to its base when it should, will come straight on here. It's riding down a beam, a radio beam directed from here. Unless it's controlled, this is where it'll end.
0: You mean you're trying to swipe an American rocket?
1: Flying, we have. Warhead in the lot. If it hits here, your next stop is a billion miles away, and you arrive in pieces. There it is. That's it. In the other room, a lever. Doesn't matter which way you pull it, so long as you do. Quick,
3: fast as ever was. Lever? Which lever? Where?
1: By the radar screen. Quick, man.
3: Got it.
0: Boy, things happen too fast for me around here. Come on, honey.
2: Where are we going?
0: Doesn't matter, so long as it's away from here. Come on, Kellerman. You too, Brazely. On your feet. Wow. And to think that might have been us instead of jungle. Get moving, you two. Outside. And no breaking away. Go on. When we opened this door, it was to ask our way. From now on, I find a locked door, I leave it locked. I'm not curious about anything anymore. Well, you two, either you find our camp or we all starve. As for this place, I'll take the key. But somebody else can do the unlocking.

A closing door finishes a story. Next week, another key will open another door to another story. Mystery. Romance. Or adventure. All start when a door is unlocked by... the key.

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2: You know, some marmalades get some of their tang from added flavoring. While Robertson's Golden Shred gets all of its tang from Seville oranges. What would you rather have for breakfast?
3: I've been gardening in white gloves just to prove that dirt can't hide from New Tide. Tide's been intensified to bring you cleanness no other low-priced powder can beat. I'm going to hide these filthy gloves in the pockets of these cords. 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Now for those hidden gloves. How's that for cleanness? Proof that dirt just can't hide from intensified Tide. 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
1: Well, come in, Smithers. What is it? Speak up, boy. Orange juice.
2: No, sir. New Kellogg's Rise and Shine.
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2: And look at this, sir.
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1: 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Thank you.
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5: 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Howard meets Philip at a weird kind of angle. Then you cross James and Paul. You can't miss Nocturne. Just past the automatic.
4: 19 Nocturne Boulevard. Your address for suspenseful stories of the speculative, strange, and supernatural. Tonight's story is Housewarming.
6: Yes? This is 19 Nocturne Boulevard. Won't you step inside? Did you have any trouble finding it? What do you mean, what kind of a place is it? Why, it's a Hollywood film producer's office in the classic era of the 1940s. Can't you tell?

0: The bad news is, it's really very good.
1: Wonderful! That's the bad news?
0: Yep, because we can't use it.
1: What? But Mr. Weber, you said that it was...
0: Practically brilliant. I'll even read your next one. And I don't say that often. Ever. But, Miss Cross, you should know that writing remakes is a complete waste of time. There's all sorts of issues. We don't want to get sued.
1: But the house on the peak was made...
0: 20-odd years ago. It's still dicey. Whoever owns it could sue us. After that fiasco at Champion Pictures last year, we're taking no chances. We're not Metro-Goldwyn-Mayer, you know.
1: What if I could make an arrangement with the owner? Would you still be interested?
0: Well, I said it was good, but I never actually said I was interested. Come back when you got a signature.

0: Well, that work.
1: Goodness, Fiona. Didn't anyone ever tell you, never adapt?
2: 5 and 6, arms up.
0: I guess I figured the studio would handle all that.
1: Did you just drop off the turnip truck? Oh, sorry, the pork chop truck.
2: 7 and 8, keep them up.
0: You just watch it. We Piggotsville girls are tough. Now I just have to get up the nerve.
1: Nerve? You? I can't imagine.
2: I hear someone talking.
0: Enough nerve to go and talk to Victor Malikov.

0: Okay, Fee. Let's see what you've got. Scene. Heroine walks up to big, spooky house. She's nervous, almost trembling. Wait, no. Scratch that. She is resolved. Plucky. Much better. Or not. Come on, Fee. You can do this. Plucky heroine, for goodness sake. Pluck up! What a scene. Artfully disheveled garden, overgrown and dried out garden, huge mansion in exactly the proper state of dilapidation. I should be taking notes. Mr. Malachard, I am such a big fan of... No, I'm sure he hears that all the time. Mr. Malachard, I have a proposition for... Oh, poo. Mr. Malachard, how wonderful to finally meet...
1: May I help you?
0: I bet you get a lot of these roles.
1: Huh?
0: Sorry, nothing. I would like to speak to Mr. Malachard.
1: No.
0: What? Aren't you supposed to say something like,
2: I'm afraid Mr. Malachard isn't himself today.
0: And give me a chance to argue with you? Huh? Very well, then. I'm not leaving. I'll just sit here until the spiderwebs grow up over me and I become part of the set. Or at least until I get up the nerve to walk back to town. Well, it's kind of nice here, anyway. Peaceful.
3: Can I help you?
0: What? Oh! Mr. Mal... Wait. You can't be... I'm confused.
3: I look just like him, don't I? I'm Victor Malachard the Lesser. Call me Vic.
0: Fiona Cross. I'm so pleased. I'm a writer, you see, and...
3: So sorry. Father doesn't give interviews.
0: Oh, no. I'm a screenwriter. I wrote a wonderful script.
3: And he doesn't act anymore, either.
0: Does he let people finish their sentences?
3: All right. Just point to me when it's my cue.
0: I wrote a new version of The House on the Peak, your father's masterpiece, and I would very much like to get it produced because I spent a lot of time on it, and I know he would be flattered if he could only read it because, well, the original was brilliant, but most people do like sound nowadays, and this would bring his work back for more people to see, and if I could just get his permission, I have a studio which is very interested.
3: My turn? Then? All right.
0: All right, then what?
3: Let me read it. I'll see if it's all you say it is.
0: But your father...
3: is old and very ill. And one reason I cannot let anyone into the house. I have all the authority necessary. I assume you brought your script?
0: Oh, yes! Really, I'm a much better writer than I must sound like from the way I talk. I just get really...
3: Come back in a couple of days. Saturday.
0: Oh, no. I've heard that one before. It's not so late. I'll wait while you read it. Besides, I need to borrow your phone to call a cab.
3: I'm afraid you're doomed to disappointment on many levels, Miss Cross. I refuse to read on demand, and you cannot come in.
0: But it's miles to the nearest...
3: You'd better start walking. I'll see you on Saturday.

0: I am not going to... What is that?
1: Plunksh. You're not going to what?
0: You brought...
1: If there's one thing that Hollywood taught me, it's come prepared for a siege. You're lucky I didn't have time to make pastrami and onion sandwiches, though they work a whole lot better in an office.
0: Work better?
1: Nothing like the chance you might stink up someone's office to motivate them to give you 5 minutes. Want some?
0: What? Oh, no. I've eaten.
1: Hospital food, I bet. All bland and toothless. It's always like that when someone in the house is sick.
0: No. No. If there's one thing Mason makes certain of, it's that the food is good.
1: That your butler? Or is he some kind of nurse?
0: Some kind of... something.
1: So, did you read it yet?
0: Well, there's hardly been time.
1: Then why waste it talking to me?
0: It's not something I get to do very often. Talking. To someone.
1: Read the script, and I promise I'll come back and talk up a storm.
0: Well, speaking of storms, it looks like rain. If you need to walk back to town, you'd best get started.
1: I'm a farm girl. We're built tough. And reasonably waterproof.

0: Do you know what time it is?
1: Judging from the position of the stars, what little I can see of them, my watch says about 9.
0: I read it.
1: And?
0: It's brilliant.
1: Really?
0: Here's your release. My lawyer can validate it in the morning.
1: Oh, I could kiss you.
0: Miss Cross.
1: Fiona, you know, you really do look like your father. You're lucky. He was really something back in the day. It's those eyes.
0: Yes, I... He... What? Well, who the devil?
1: My cab. I arranged for it to pick me up at 9. Seat or not, I'm not sleeping on anyone's doorstep but my own. Thanks again. And if you're ever in town...
0: Of course! Not...

0: So, they loved it. Did you write yourself a part?
1: What?
0: Oh, come on. Don't tell me you only aspire to be the pen and not the face.
1: I just enjoy writing. I'm in complete control of the world. Everyone in my story has to listen to me and do what I say.
0: But acting is where the fame is.
1: Who wants fame?
2: Number 33, Court 1.
0: Are we getting close?
1: Should be next.
0: So you're in it for the money.
1: No. I guess I'm in it to see it happen.
0: Are you explaining, or should I order another drink?
1: I want to see the things from my imagination up there on the screen. I want to create something that people will remember.
0: And you don't want to be famous or rich? You're nuts.
1: Rich would be okay, but famous just means you never get away. That must be why Mr. Malachard lives out in the country, to get away from the craziness.
0: Craziness? In Hollywood? Perish the thought. So, can I have your part?
1: There aren't really any good female roles in The House on the Peak.
0: Will I sound hopelessly undereducated if I admit I've never actually seen this fabulous item?
1: You never... Where did you grow up? A cave? I mean, even in Piggottsville, it showed for 3 whole nights. And then each year near Halloween, I think the theater proprietress must have had a thing for Malachard.
0: Spare me the down-home gossip and tell me about this masterpiece.
1: Well, it's sort of modeled on the story by Edgar Allan Poe.
0: Did you have to get permission from him, too?
1: Shush. He's been dead for, I don't know, a century? Besides, it's not really the same idea, just the tone. See, there's this guy who goes home after his father's death to see his twin brother who he hasn't seen in years.
0: Which one was your mysterious actor?
1: Oh, Victor Malachard played both brothers. It was groundbreaking at the time, using cutaways and doubles.
0: Is this important?
1: I guess not. But the brother who'd been away was a man of the world, very caught up in business. And the one who stayed was a strange, lonely man who talked to himself.
0: In a silent film, no less.
1: Malachard was a genius. They've got their eye on this new fellow. He was in that film, Laura.
0: Stick to the point.
1: So it turns out the house is alive and must have a family member in residence or it will die. But the one who stayed would live forever, barring falling out of a window, which is what had happened to their father.
0: Ooh, foul play?
1: You got it. Turns out one of the sons had killed dear old dad to take his place as the head of the family and live forever.
0: Was it the creepy one?
2: Number 34.
1: I'll tell you who done it, but only if you beat me. Oh, hello.
3: I heard you coming.
1: Oh, and here I thought old Igor, your butler, was a warlock or something.
3: Mason is a lot of things, but... What's that? More scripts?
1: No, silly. It's a picnic.
3: A what?
1: Picnic. Food to eat outside so as not to bother those inside whom shall not be named.
3: But you...
1: I promised I would talk of a storm, didn't I? If Hollywood taught me one thing, it's to keep my promises.
3: Well... Very well, then.
4: Sir?
3: Don't worry. I'll stay where you can see me.
4: Very good, sir.
1: Wow, he sure keeps you on a short leash.
3: So true.
1: Well, this looks good. And see, there's a window right there where your keeper can peep out and make sure nothing improper happens. I do understand. My grandma raised me. She was from the old country. Very wild Irish. And hospitals would never, never do. So when she took ill at the end, I had to look after her. And the farm. Just the two of us, right up till she passed.
3: So, being tired of the sticks, you came right out to Hollywood, no training wheels or anything.
1: Oh, I figure I'll go back someday. Not to the farm, but to the country. Being down here, well, down there, is tough. There are so many people everywhere.
3: Better than being lonely.
1: You can be lonely in a crowd just as easy as on a farm, and it's much noisier. The crowd, I mean.
3: More material for your writing.
1: I don't agree. I figure growing up pretty much alone is why I have such a good imagination. Keeping myself occupied, making up folks to talk to.
3: And you enjoyed my father's film so much, you decided to put words to it.
1: I didn't so much write them as sort of translate what he had already said.
3: And very well, too.
1: Before this goes any further, I have to say something. Since the studio is picking up the cost of lunch, we have to talk business. I hope you don't mind.
3: Oh, of course. That smells good. No pastrami and onions.
1: No. See, the studio wants to know if we can add a girl, a romance, to the story. Seems everything just has to have a love interest these days.
3: A what?
1: And a happy ending. They don't want...
3: No. Under no circumstances. They're not going to ruin my father's vision with sentimental claptrap.
1: Really? Sentimental claptrap is all the rage nowadays. Good. That's what I thought. But they won't listen to me. Business open.
3: But you...
1: Oh, don't get me wrong. I like romance just as much as the next girl. But it would weaken the drama. Try a taste of this.
3: Yes. That's delicious. The drama, you say. Have you been writing for very long?
1: This is my first script that I've completed, anyway. I've got lots of ideas, and this one just sort of made me finish it. It's a bit of an obsession, I guess.
3: You should write more. It's very good. Maybe romance next time.
1: Maybe. I guess it's easier to write what you know, though.
3: Really? No romance on the horizon? No beau back home on the farm?
1: No. No one. I've never... Not really, anyway. Oh. Your butler's watching us.
3: Blast! I can't even... Look at him. This has been very pleasant, Miss Cross, but I must go.

0: dog with a hemorrhage and the gentleman will take a
1: So, do you make a habit of scaring off men?
2: Well, there was this boy back at Jefferson Junior High. No, I'm teasing. I've never had much of a chance to try. Guess I'm just natural.
1: And he was circling in for the kill, ready to land a knockout when
2: the ref appeared and he threw in the towel. You don't usually think of grown men as needing a chaperone.
1: Maybe he's old-fashioned and is trying to look out for your reputation or something.
2: Old-fashioned, I would buy. He's got this courtly way about him, just like his father, at least the way he was on the screen. This sort of graceful way of moving that expresses so much.
1: And what was he expressing just before the bell rang to call the match?
2: Well, he wasn't afraid. That I can say for sure.
0: A crowd of dog biscuits with that.

0: You found your way back.
1: The picnic was to thank you. Now I'm buttering you up in case I want to remake another one of your father's films.
0: So what's in the bag this time? Dare I guess?
1: No, silly. It's a surprise. I figure, not leaving the house much, you don't get to have a lot of fun.
0: My father...
1: Exactly. So I figured I'd bring some fun to you.
0: Fun?
1: I remembered you had a swimming pool.
0: Pool? But there's no water.
1: And swimsuits don't clink.
0: Then what?
1: Well, can we go look at the pool?
0: Yes?
1: I hope you don't mind my coming up here like this. I'm just so exuberant. Or is that the right word?
0: Well, you sound exuberant to me.
1: Aha, the pool. Oh, good, it's nice and clean.
0: Mason sees to the grounds as well as the house.
1: So, here.
0: Well, I'm intrigued. What do you have there?
1: Keep in mind, I'm kind of unsophisticated here. Another girl might have brought champagne or something. I hope this isn't too disappointing.
0: I can't even tell what those are. I see metal and wheels and...
1: Silly, it's roller skates.

0: roller skates. You had a chance to romance a bigwig and you took him roller skates?
1: The pool was perfect. I couldn't resist.
0: And the two of you rolled around the bottom of the pool like children.
1: More or less. Well, mostly me. He was a bit too dignified to give it a fair shake.
0: But you didn't roll around like grown-ups?
1: What?
0: Nothing.

0: Hello? Maybe he didn't see me coming for once? Hello? How tragic. A perfectly good cab ride wasted. Maybe his father's not doing well. Oh, gosh.
1: Miss?
0: Sorry. I guess I kind of expected Vic to be around somewhere. He usually is.
1: He's busy. Inside. Would you like to come in?
0: Oh, Vic said that...
1: It's no problem, really.
0: Sure. Thanks a lot. I can always go, you know. I don't want to be a bother.
1: No bother. You're quite welcome here.
0: It'll be interesting to see inside.
2: Fiona, is that you? What's going on? Mason? Fiona?
0: Just looking for you. Mason said you might be inside.
2: Inside?
0: Victor?
2: Get out of here, Fiona. Just go. We'll be talking about this, Mason.
0: Victor?
2: I don't want you going in and catching anything. Understand?
0: All right. Sorry?
2: Goodbye. Mason!

0: Thank you for coming in, Miss Cross. We have a bit of a problem.
1: You couldn't get that actor, Price?
0: More serious than that. Mr. Malachard.
1: What happened? Is Vic's dad okay?
0: Sorry, I met the son. He rang up yesterday and said, said you've been pestering him.
1: Pestering?
0: Yes. He said he'll pull the permission for the film if you bother him again.
1: But he never said...
0: Just lay off, at least until the film is finished. Once it's in distribution, you can pester him all you want.
1: Oh!

0: blistering. That's what he said, apparently. They couldn't even tell me to my face.
1: There, there. Waiter, bring another one. A double.
0: No, I really shouldn't. I guess I deserve it. He didn't say I could come back, but the picnic was nice. Everything was nice. He was nice. Real nice. I thought...
1: They all seem nice. Say, you didn't let him have his wicked way with you, did you?
0: What? No! I mean, he almost kissed me at the picnic, but the butler was watching.
1: That's it, then. The butler did it. Probably threatened to quit or something. Good help is a lot harder to find in this town than pretty girls. Most servants are just actors waiting to be discovered. They're just not very good, or they'd be able to act like servants. That's better. What you need is a night at a dance hall. Meet some nice guys, wear yourself out, then you can sleep. I promise. All you'll be worrying about in the morning is your bunions.

0: good. Come in.
1: Mason? What happened? You said it was an emergency?
0: This way, miss.
1: But is Vic hurt? Did his father... What could he want me here for?
0: Through here. The master will be right in, miss.
1: You could at least turn on a light! Witchmaster, maybe I'll finally...
0: Just through here,
2: sir. Getting me up in the middle of the night for...
0: I think this will help your mood, sir.
2: Fiona?
1: Oh, Vic, I shouldn't have come. I'm so sorry. Please don't.
2: Oh, no. No.
1: Mason called me.
0: Now
1: he said...
0: everything will be
1: what
0: better.
1: Is it?
2: We must get you out of here.
1: I don't understand, Vic.
2: Blast it, Fiona. Help me.
1: No, I want to know what's going on.
2: Is this one of those things Hollywood taught you? You take a bad situation and you make it worse?
1: No. Oh, here. I wasn't going to not help. I'm just confused.
2: No use. They're sealed.
1: They are glass. There must be a chair or something.
2: It's never that easy. Trust me. This way. Come on.
1: Locked.
2: Or maybe down here.
1: Don't you know your own house?
2: Don't slow down.
1: Victor, wait.
2: No. I will not let him get you. I will not let it.
1: Victor, breathe, Victor.
2: I'm so sorry, Fiona. I don't understand why it brought you here.
1: It? Oh! I guess everyone agreed the story needed a bit of romance.
2: What?
1: Your house. It's just like the film. Or close to it, isn't it?
2: How could you think... How could you know?
1: I told you I have a good imagination.
2: But you...
1: And you're the one and only Victor Malachard.
2: You're mad. I have to be...
1: Almost 60. I looked it up. And you don't look a day over 35. Coincidentally, the age you were when you went into seclusion. You look like him, move like him, even the way your lips move when you talk. Not even father and son can be that much alike.
2: It's the house.
1: And Mason?
2: Mason's not a person, just part of it. The house. He speaks for it.
1: And watches over you.
2: He keeps me prisoner, you mean. And now, you too. Fiona, I am so dreadfully...
1: Shh! Mason? I want to talk to you, whatever you are.
0: Yes, miss.
2: You let her go, you wretch!
1: Shh! Victor, it'll be fine.
2: No!
1: Yes. If there's one thing I learned in Hollywood, it's there's always room for negotiation.

0: Ah, over here, Bobby. Oh, I was expecting...
1: Sorry, I'm Andy. Bobby retired.
0: It's so hard to keep track. Well then, Andy, do you have my packages?
1: Yep, packages from Woolworths and Mays, a big bundle of magazines, and here's one from the studio, a film canister. Gee, do you have your own theater? That's way out there, man. I mean, ma'am.
0: Just leave everything on the porch. The butler will see that it all gets inside in one piece. And here's my latest screenplay. Hardly a fair trade, but an easier trip, eh? Get it to George. No, wait. I mean Harold, don't I? Harold Mills is in production these days, right?
1: So, you're Fiona Cross Malachard? The one who wrote Trapped by Love? That was a groovy flick, even if it is kind of ancient.
0: Well, thank you, Andy. I guess.
1: But you don't look... I mean, you're really much... Oh, criminy. I mean to say...
0: You're trying not to say I must be older than I look?
1: Uh-huh.
0: I'll take the compliment. I'll put it down to clean country air, good healthy food...
2: Fiona, is that the deliveries?
0: And a wonderful husband.
1: Having servants don't hurt neither, eh?
0: No. No, it don't.
3: Now that you know how to find us, don't be a stranger. We have enough of those already. Tonight's story, Housewarming, was written by Julie Hoverson and got an honorable mention in the 2007 National Audio Theater Festival Scriptwriting Contest. In tonight's production, Fiona Cross was Ellen Vickery, the one and only Victor Malachard was Cole Hornaday, George Weber was Jerry Bennett, Margie, Fiona's best friend, was Christina Ewan, Mason was Frankenvox, and Andy was Michael Fagenblum. Additional voices provided by Julie Hoverson and Riel Lutton. Also heard, Renaud LaBeouf. 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

0: 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They eat a great many of these. 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
2: Would you credit it? 50-odd years of making it same old Ovis. Now, top brass at Ovis tell me they want an alternative. 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I told them I'm too old to change my ways now. I'll put one at Lance onto it. Very nice, young Harold. If you like that sort of thing.
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1: Murder Clinic, stories of the world's great detectives of fiction. Men against murder. Each week at this time, WOR Mutual turns the spotlight on one of these great hunters of men and brings you the story of his most exciting case. Tonight, he is Frederick Irving Anderson's famous detective, Police Deputy Parr, that visitor from a Vermont farm often called the man with a nose for murder.

0: Good evening, Deputy Farr. You're going to tell us the story called Gulfstream Green. Now, why have you chosen that particular story?
1: Well, it illustrates rather perfectly, I think, a pet theory of mine, that the egotism of murderers is enormous. I've even had them call me up. Lucky for us, it makes our work that much easier. Now, let me be more specific. About 4 o'clock of a late fall afternoon some years ago, the glamorous Leocadi, world-famed opera star, descended from a limousine before the swagger dressmaking shop of Estrella Incorporated, just off Fifth Avenue.
2: Madame Estrelle, look, it's Leocadi.
3: I must go to the door and welcome her. Madame Leocadi,
2: look,
3: this is an honor.
2: Girls, please.
3: You must forgive their excitement, madame.
4: Oh, by now I am used to it, Estrelle. You do not mind me coming here and making all this upset?
3: How can you ask?
4: Oh, my good friends, they tell me, stay away. For if I come, I bring this swarm of, locusts.
3: Well, there is one way to get rid of them. Let's go into my private suite.
4: Oui, that might be better.
3: No, madame, what can I do for you? A stage gun, perhaps?
4: No, Estrelle. Something else. Oh, my, but it's good to be able to drop off that moaning accent.
3: Why, madame, you had me fooled completely.
4: It fools everybody. It is for the art.
3: It's charming. But, madame, if it is not for a gown, why have you come to me?
4: Can you lend me some girl who could wear my clothes?
3: Oh, I see, of course. To save you the bother for fitting.
4: No. I want some girl who could wear this gown I have on now.
3: I don't understand.
4: It doesn't matter, Do you have such a girl?
3: Why, yes, probably. Will you stand up for a minute, please? Yes, I think I have a very girl. Just a minute. Bertha.
5: Yes, ma'am.
3: Will you come in here, please?
5: Just a minute.
3: She'll be here in a moment, Madame Leocadi. When did you want to do your gown?
4: I wanted to take my place now.
3: Now?
4: I must have an hour alone, undisturbed.
3: But this is all very bewildering, madame.
4: Quiet. I'll explain later. Here comes the girl now.
3: Come in, Bertha. Come in and close the door, please.
5: Yes, ma'am.
4: Oh, but she is perfect. My child, you will accept this dress from Leocadi?
5: Your dress for me?
4: You like it? It is the new Gulfstream Green that today I introduce to the world. Tomorrow it will be famous. Ranel Freire created it for me. And now it is yours.
5: But madame...
4: Come, Estrelle, help me out of it.
3: Yes, madame.
4: Be careful getting it over my hair. Oh, here, my dear. Try it on.
5: But why are you giving me this, madame?
4: In return, you will do me a small favor, girl, no?
5: Oh, gladly.
4: Bien. You will put on this dress, draw the mantilla over your face, go out to my car and drive to my hotel, the Novenduc. There you will go directly to my room. No one will dream of stopping you. They will take you for Leocadi. The green dress will be your passport. When you reach my room, you will lock yourself in and admit no one. If they try to get in, you will scream. Can you scream?
5: Why, I don't know.
4: Scream for me. Come on. Loud. Yeah. Just yell, "Vatan," if they try to get in. They will go away. They always do when I yell hard enough. Oh, you see, Estrelle, it is the only way I end your life. By scaring them. So, when they hem me in, I scream my way out. Voila. It is as good a way as any to exercise my high seas.
5: But, madame, how long must I stay in your room?
4: Not worry, child. Don't worry. Only until 5:30. Then you must bundle yourself up again and burst out of the room in a terrible temper. If anyone tries to stop you, you scream again. Then return here to me. Come, sir. It is very simple. Say we will do it.
5: Well... all right.
4: Good. Estrelle, you want any money?
3: Yes, of course. How much do you want, madame?
4: All of it. Here, Bertha. You must take this money as a gift from me.
5: Oh, no, madame. It's too much.
4: It is not enough. Here, this shading ring. Take it. It is yours.
5: Madame, I could...
4: Do not argue, child. Tell me, what is your full name?
5: Professor Tremblay, madame.
4: You live with your parents?
5: They're dead, madame.
4: Oh, a husband, then?
5: No, madame. Not even a sweetheart.
4: Oh, that is sad. But at least you have no one to tell you what you can do and what you cannot do every second of the day. I envy you that. And who knows? If all goes well this afternoon, maybe you can scream for me again someday. No, run along.
3: I think I'd better escort her out, madame. After all, that is what I would do for the great Leocadia.
4: Of course. And remember, Bertha, sweep through the crowd like a queen and scream like a fishwife.

0: It worked. Bertha was sensational. You should have seen her fighting her way to your car.
1: Good. And now I have 2 hours to be myself again. Oh, a breathing spell. Estrelle, I've come to you for help.
2: Yes, madame.
1: I'm in danger.
2: Oh, my dear.
1: Deadly danger. I am in fear of death.
2: Madame.
1: Look, Estrelle, that tea table over there is set for two. You're expecting your fiancé, Kyla Braxton, aren't you?
0: Why, yes, but how did you know?
1: I made it my business to find out. I know his reputation as a brilliant lawyer. I had to get his help privately so that no one would know. That's why I came here, to see him. You're not angry, Estrelle. You will help me.
0: Of course, my dear, and so will Kyla. He says you're the greatest singer in the world. And I suspect he thinks the most beautiful.
1: Hmm.
0: But what do you mean he do?
1: Listen, Estrelle. I have an anonymous pursuer. Do you know what that means to a woman in my position?
0: Why, no, I...
1: It means that I'm pursued by a madman. I never see him. But always I feel his maniac's eyes staring at me. I'm always in public, on display, at his mercy. Every moment is a threat.
0: He sends you letters?
1: Every day. Every hour, almost. And that's not all. Already there have been 2 attempts on my life. Seeming accidents.
0: But the police...
1: No, never that. It would be a scandal. A Roman holiday for the crowd.
0: Then what about your manager, Mr. Wolfbane? He must be used to this persecution of celebrities. Surely he could protect you.
1: Wolfbane? I'd be the last person I'd tell this to. Why, he'd turn it into columns of publicity for the newspapers. If a sensation arises, turn it into dollars. Advertise it to the world. That's Wolfbane, the bear trainer. No, anyone but him.
0: I still don't see why you came to us.
1: Because, my dear, I've sung to you both night after night.
0: You recognized us in the opera house?
1: Yes, always. You never miss one of my performances. They say there's something in my voice for lovers. You both make it true. And I hoped you might help me.
0: We will, both of us. Carlo will be here soon. I know he can help. But in the meantime, you need my help even more. I must get you something to put on.
1: Oh, good heavens! Come on, Estrelle, to display your genius. I must look my best for you, Mr. Braxton.
0: Coming. Oh,
3: hello, dear.
0: I have the most wonderful surprise for you.
3: A surprise? Well, what is it?
0: Over there, in the big chair.
3: Where?
0: It's Le Cacati.
3: No. Well, no, it can't be.
0: Well, really, Carla. I know Leocardi's the most beautiful woman in the world, but seeing her oughtn't to knock you speechless.
3: That isn't the point. You must forgive me. For a moment, I couldn't believe my eyes.
1: I don't mind. It's a pretty compliment.
3: Now, wait, madame. I have something to tell you. There has been an accident.
0: Accident? What is it, Carla?
3: Do you mean to say that you haven't heard what has just happened?
0: No, we've been in this room for the past hour.
3: Well, madame, it's difficult to tell you. It's almost impossible, unbelievable. Your name is on everyone's lips. The whole town's alive with it.
1: So? But why?
3: Because you're supposed to be dead. Murdered.
0: Carla, what are you talking about?
3: I tell you, Estrelle, the streets in front of the Norman Duke Leocardi's Hotel are blocked with people. I just came from there. Someone has been murdered in your apartment, madame.
0: Heaven forgive me. Bertha.
3: Bertha? Bertha? But I tell you, the body has been identified as yours, Leocardi. Your gown, your ring.
0: But the face...
3: crushed beyond recognition. The whole cornice over the door fell just as she entered your room.
1: Bertha, poor child. I sent her to death just as surely as if I myself had pronounced sentence.
3: Who is this Bertha?
0: Oh, Carla, she was one of my girls. She wore Leocardi's gown. She took Leocardi's place so that she could have a little time here with you.
3: With me? Well, what do you want with me, madame?
1: Help which I no longer need. I feared for my life. And now it's Bertha who's been killed in my place. But why do we talk? I must go to her at once.
3: No, wait, madame. You say your life was threatened. Well, now the murderer thinks you're dead. You must still let him think so. Leocardi, does anyone beside Estrelle know you're here?
0: No, Carla. Everyone saw Madame Leocardi leave, or so they believed.
3: Good. Then you must remain here, in hiding, madame.
1: For how long, Mr. Braxton?
3: Well, I don't know. I'll have to see Parr. He'll tell us what to do.
1: Parr? Who is this Parr?
3: Well, he's deputy chief of the Homicide Bureau. He was there at the Norman Duke when I left. It's all right. He's a very good friend of mine.
0: He thinks Carla's wonderful.
3: Estrell, please.
1: But Mr. Braxton, I cannot stay here.
3: No, you can't. But for the present, until Parr tells you what to do, you'd better remain here.
0: If it would help catch Bertha's murderer, madame, then for her sake, you owe her that.
1: Yes. Yes, that's true. I do owe her that. Very well, Mr. Braxton. I'll give you 24 hours. Tomorrow night, Leocadie sings Manon. And Leocadie has never missed a performance.
3: All right. It's a deal. Now, tell me everything you know. Everything. And then I'll go and see Parr.

0: Hello, Parr. It's a good thing I found you here.
1: Oh, hello, Carter. How'd you know I was here?
0: Oh, I just followed my nose, Parr. You may have a nose for murder, but I have a nose for bloodhounds.
1: Well, Carter, what's on your mind?
0: Well, I've been retained by Leocotti.
1: Oh, she was your client then.
0: She is my client.
1: Is?
0: She has retained me in the matter of her murder.
1: So you too know it was murder, eh? Hmm. Did she retain you before or after?
0: Well, both, in a manner of speaking. She came to me secretly at 4:30. Well, unfortunately, I wasn't there. It wasn't until 5:30 that we finally met.
1: Yeah, she was presumably lying dead here at 4:35. I myself saw the body a few minutes later.
0: There seems to have been some doubt in your mind about her identity.
1: Queer you should ask that. As a matter of fact, there was. I happen to know Leocotti never carried money. She made a pose of abhorring it. All money was found in her stocking. Quite a considerable sum. However, that dress our corpse was wearing rattled a bit. Quite a characteristic color. Gulf Stream Green, they call it. A maid told me its history. Still, I wasn't convinced.
0: That was shrewd of you, Parr. I don't wonder they say you have a nose for murder. You were right. Leocotti's very much alive. She's up at Estrell's now.
1: So, you're concealing with intent to defraud the live person of a murdered woman.
0: Oh, something like that. Well, what shall I do with her?
1: Keep her there.
0: Well, that won't be easy. She's above discipline. I told her that great as she is, we're concerned with something greater, catching a man capable of such a crime. Well, if necessary, I'd have kept her there by force.
1: As an essential witness to her own murder?
0: If you like. But she'll only give us 24 hours.
1: Well, doesn't the little fool realize she's still in danger if she lets the murderer find out he's killed the wrong woman? Incidentally, who was the wrong woman?
0: Oh, a model of Estrell's named Bertha Tremblay. Leocotti sent her here in her place. There's nothing she won't do to avenge that poor girl.
1: Yes, yes. By the way, what did Leocotti come to see you about?
0: She said she was in fear of losing her life. Mm. She told me she'd been receiving anonymous threatening letters.
1: She has? Has she told anyone about them?
0: Not a soul. She swore she'd mention them to no one till she told us. Well, that's Estrell and me.
1: You're sure? Didn't she even tell Wolfbane, her manager?
0: Him least of all. She said he'd only use them for publicity purposes. Turn them into dollars. That was her expression.
1: Good, good. Now we've got him.
0: Who?
1: Wolfbane. He told me Leocotti had been receiving anonymous letters. If Leocotti told no one, how did Wolfbane know about them? Unless he sent them himself. But wait. You'll see for yourself. I'll call the desk. Oh, where's that dratted telephone? Oh, right here. Hello? Give me Mr. Wolfbane's apartment. Yep. Wolfbane, this is Pa. Could you run up here a minute? All at once, if you don't mind. You can. Hey, good, good. He's coming right up, Kyler. When he comes in, I want you to notice his self-satisfied smirk. I played the fool for him, and how he swallowed the bait. What was it Kipling said? The bleating of the kid annoys the tiger? Well, watch me bleat.

0: And...
1: Ah, dear, power prompt as usual. That's theatrical training for... Oh, I beg your pardon, you're not alone.
2: Well, Payne, I want you to meet Mr. Braxton, an old friend of mine. Braxton used to be assistant district attorney. He's over to help.
1: I see. Very pleased to make your acquaintance, sir.
3: Thank you.
2: I was telling Braxton here about those anonymous letters you told me your card has been getting. How long has this been going on, Wolverine?
1: Oh, the past 6 weeks or so, I believe.
2: Did you personally see any of these letters, Wolfman?
1: No. Riccardi told me about them. She was greatly upset by them, poor child.
2: Well, how were they delivered? By mail?
1: No. I had the impression they were deposited in places where, presumably no one but she herself would find them.
2: Good, good. Inside job, eh? That fits in, but... you're smiling, Wolfman. Don't you agree?
1: Was I smiling? It was a smile of admiration for your cleverness, my dear Pa.
2: Oh, sir. Oh, you still say, do you, Wolfman, that Riccardi was murdered?
1: I haven't the slightest doubt of it.
2: Well, I don't know now. Looks pretty much like an accident to me.
1: It was meant to look so.
2: Well, what beats me is, if it was murder, why didn't that cornice fall on one of those maids or someone? Why did it wait to fall till Riccardi herself came in? Don't that look like an accident?
1: Perhaps the murderer was clever, my dear Pa.
2: Murders are never clever.
1: So the police have soothed their vanity for centuries.
2: Yeah, but look here. We've gone over this place with a fine comb. We didn't find hide nor hair of a weapon or any of those fancy gadgets you were spouting about. Not a trace. We have our laboratories, you know, Wolfgang.
1: Laboratories, huh? Would you like to see a really modern, well-equipped laboratory, Mr. Parr?
2: Why, sure.
1: Then you should visit mine sometime.
2: Gosh, I'd like to. Where is it?
1: On 10th Avenue. I frequently spend the night there. I shall do so tonight.
2: Great. Shall we say 9 o'clock?
1: It will be a pleasure. You will come alone?
2: Oh, I reckon so. The rest of the boys wouldn't understand what was going on.
1: Exactly. Till 9 tonight, then, Mr. Parr. Oh. Pleasure of meeting you, Mr. Braxton.
2: Well, Tyler, what did you make of it?
3: A dangerous megalomaniac, Parr. I wouldn't go there alone if I were you.
2: Don't worry, Tyler. I won't be alone. The janitor of that building and the other attendants will be my men. You can count on that. And now, listen carefully. I've got a job for you. I want you to bring Riccardi to Wolfbane's studio tonight.
3: Parr, have you gone out of your mind?
2: Now, don't argue with me. Listen, I want her dressed in a green dress, as near in color and design as the one she wore this afternoon. The spell can manage it somehow, and that's important. When you get there, have the superintendent let you in the flat above Wolfbane's, and then you and Riccardi come down the fire escape. Have Riccardi hide in shadows, and I'll get Wolfbane to put out most of the lights. When she hears me say... Don't you feel there's someone else in this room, Wolfbane? I want her to come out and walk slowly into the room. Is that clear?
3: Yes, perfectly clear.
2: Ah, good. Now off with you. And remember, Wolfbane's studio tonight at 9:00.

0: Ah, Mr. Parr. Right on time, I see.
1: Good evening, Wolfgang. You have quite an establishment here. Would it trouble you if there was a little less light? It hurts my eyes.
0: But of course, Mr. Parr. Well, as you can see, at heart, I'm a man of science. I spend $20,000 a year in my laboratory here.
1: Chemistry?
0: No. Physics and mechanics.
1: And perhaps you can give me some ideas to the mechanism employed by the murder of Leocadia.
0: Merely a trigger of some sort. Even a stupid murderer could devise that.
1: Yeah, but this wasn't stupid. It waited for its victim. There was no other hand to touch it off. We've satisfied ourselves as to that.
0: It's fortunate for you, police, that scientists as a class don't major in murder. They have so many facilities at hand, utterly incomprehensible to the average intelligence.
1: By average intelligence, I suppose you mean the police?
0: I do. Here, for instance, is a potential murderer. A photoelectric cell. Every man of science is tremendously interested in its possibilities. Shall I show you how it works?
1: By all means.
0: You see, it discriminates.
1: As to what?
0: Anything you choose. And let me show you how it discriminates between, for instance, different shades of color. Green, let us say. I have here a number of cards, each a distinct shade of green. Now, when I run the cards through the beam, a number registers. So, J.

0: Always the same number registers for the same shade. You follow?
1: Yes, I see. It connected electrically with those crowding machines.
0: Yes. It could be connected as well to a stone crusher, a trip hammer, or a mill wheel.
1: Or a trigger that touched off a cornice.
0: You get the idea, Farr.
1: Perhaps when a woman wearing a dress of Gulfstream green passed under it.
0: Exactly. Mind you, I don't say that is what happened, but it might. And you see how helpless the police would be pitted against a really learned murderer. The resulting crash would completely obliterate the device, destroy the evidence by its very operation. You know, constructive murder is so much more interesting than emotional murder. The police are always baffled.
1: Unless the murderer himself shows them how it was done, of course.
0: Exactly.
1: You speak, Wolfman, of constructive murder and emotional murder. Wouldn't a man capable of this clever constructive murder be incapable of an emotional crime?
0: Oh, no, my dear Pa, you're confusing method with motive. Obviously, his motive might be emotional.
1: I don't agree.
0: Well, take a purely hypothetical case. Imagine

0: hypothetical case. Imagine a man of superior intelligence who found a girl singing in a cheap burlesque show. An orchid in an ash can, so to speak. Suppose he'd taken her out of all that, given her tutors, trained her voice, sent her abroad, given her a completely new personality, and then brought her back to fame and fortune. Again, hypothetically, let us suppose this modern Pygmalion had offered his Galatea the final gift, himself. And she'd laughed him to scorn. Conceivably, such a man, however brilliant of mind, might be moved emotionally to murder.
1: Yes, I suppose that's possible.
0: But the point I'm making is that the method would be constructive and quite undetectable. Or if detectable, quite incapable of proof.
1: Yes, there's something in what you say, Will Payne, but coming back to your this device, this electric eye, it could never go wrong.
0: How could it? You've seen how it discriminates even between shades of one color.
1: Well, then, what if the wrong woman were wearing Gulfstream Green?
0: Impossible. This Gulfstream Green was a unique shade. It had only just been blended. Ranel Frere had only received one bolt of the material. Oddly enough, I have an enormous color card here in this drawer of that very shade. I'm sorry I can't show it to you.
1: Why not?
0: Because, my dear Mr. Parr, if I open this drawer, an electric eye between these two arms on the desk will fire that revolver you see fastened up there in the ventilator.
1: Most ingenious.
0: See, Mr. Parr, I didn't care to have you interfering with my affairs.
1: But you still don't answer that last question of mine. Suppose the wrong woman was wearing that Gulfstream Green.
0: I've told you it would be impossible. There was only one gown of that color.
1: And Leocardi was wearing that one, wasn't she, Wolfane?
0: Yes, she was.
1: But suppose, Wolfane, hypothetically, of course, Leocardi had changed gowns with another woman. Suppose it wasn't Leocardi who was wearing that Gulfstream Green this afternoon.
0: She wasn't? You think to trick me. Me, Wolfbane, with these childish games.
1: Well, why are you nervous, Wolfbane? If you are, I'd advise you to take your hand off that dangerous drawer. You might pull it out. Reflex, you know.
0: What did you mean, Parr, about Leocardi on that dress?
1: Don't you feel there's someone else in this room?
0: Wolfbane? You're crazy.
1: Am I, Wolfbane? Suppose you look behind you.
0: Leocardi! No! No!
1: Either Leocardi or a ghost, Wolfbane.
0: Get away from me!
1: Get
2: away from me! Down! He killed himself.
1: Yes. Poetic justice. He was caught in his own trap. The card in that drawer was Gulfstream Green.
2: And I thought he loved me. But instead, how he must have hated me. Oh, I wish I'd known.
1: It's better this way. We'd had a hard time proving his guilt. It was poetic justice. His own constructive cleverness has destroyed him.

You have been listening to Murder Clinic. Murder Clinic, the WOR Mutual series, which brings you each week one exciting case. One member from the select band of the world's great detectives. Next week, we're especially privileged to bring you G.K. Chesterton's monumental creation, The Great Detective Priest, Father Brown. The story he'll tell is that world-famous masterpiece, The Oracle of the Dog, in which Father Brown reveals that, like Sir Francis, he also understands the unspoken language of all God's creatures. Tonight's detective was Police Deputy Parr, Frederick Irving Anderson's famous detective, played by Mark Smith. This program was an international exchange feature over the coast-to-coast network of the Canadian Broadcasting Corporation. Original music was composed by Ralph Barnhart and conducted by Bob Stanley. Tales told on Murder Clinic are adapted by authors Lee Wright and John A. Bassett. Murder Clinic is produced under the direction

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3: 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It's a new kind of cat food. Moist. It's good for you. Like it?
4: New Cupboard Love. 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

0: Have you ever woken up in a bedroom in the middle of the night and heard a weird whispering voice, switched on the light, and found the room empty? Around the office of Excelsior Insurance Incorporated, I was considered a pretty tough investigator. Mark Hunt, the guy with a marble heart. But I didn't get much sleep the rest of the night in that empty room in the gaunt, gold-bright house, with the rain sheets whipping viciously against the window and the wind whining outside the walls. I was glad when daylight came. Daylight's such a nice, sane thing to see. Everything that sneaks out of the graveyard at midnight is back there before dawn. Who is it?
1: Cross. John Cross.
0: Okay, come in.
1: I was sent to fetch you, Hunt.
0: Hmm?
1: Lila was wondering what had happened to you. It's late. Breakfast's over.
0: That's okay. I've kind of lost my appetite this morning anyway.
1: Why? What's the matter?
0: Oh, it's nothing really. Only I'm just beginning to understand that old guy.
1: What old guy?
0: The one who rode me over. He made a couple of cryptic comments about this place. I'm beginning to see what he meant.
1: You're not making sense, but that's not my business. I was told to get you. The lawyers arrived.
0: Lawyer?
1: Sure, to read Henry Goldbright's will. They're all gathered in the living room, and Lila figured you ought to be there, seeing that you're investigating Henry's death.
0: Oh, yeah, sure. I'll get dressed right away.
1: Okay, I'll get back. If you time it right, you'll miss all the legal mumbo-jumbo and get there for the interesting part.
0: John Cross was right. By the time I crept quietly into the living room and took a seat, the legal eagle, a lean, lifeless-looking bird, was getting down to business.
2: Before reading the section concerning the actual beneficiaries, I must say that I did my utmost to dissuade Mr. Goldbride from the course he took. My efforts were of no avail, and he insisted on couching his will in its present terms.
3: Thank you, Mr. Daventry. Would you please continue?
2: And now, as to the disposal of my estate. I am well aware that my wife married me only for what she could get. Therefore, I have not the slightest intention of allowing her to squander the wealth it took my family 5 generations to amass. I leave her a legacy of $10,000 and trust it will be enough to keep her until she remarries. I might add that I have long suffered watching the sheep's eyes made at my wife by John Cross, and knowing he's practically penniless, cannot help feeling a certain satisfaction in knowing that if they marry, it will undoubtedly be a love match.
1: How about this?
3: John, please.
2: The bulk of my estate I leave to my brother, Clem Goldbright. I realize that he is a waster, but I trust he has enough family pride to guard the family fortune. If my brother should die within 2 years of inheritance, my wife shall take over the whole estate. If she should die within a similar period, then the estate will revert to my friend Michael Dergrescu, who has for so long desired my paintings and other art treasures. There are other minor provisions, of course, $1,000 for the butler and $500 for the maid. And that, I think, is all. Has anyone any questions?
4: Yes, I have.
2: Yes, Mr. Goldbright?
4: That last condition about the estate reverting on death. Is that legal? Can it be contested?
2: Contested? Certainly not. It's a perfectly legal procedure.
4: But don't you see what it means? If Henry was murdered, if his fall wasn't an accident, it means there's a killer in this house. And that will is an open incitement to murder.
2: Come, Mr. Goldbright. Aren't you letting your imagination run away with you?
4: If I'm found one morning on the jetty like Henry was, that'll be a comforting thought.
0: The lawyer left after lunch. The rain hadn't let up, and that, combined with the terms of the will and Clem's outburst, produced an atmosphere like death row in a penal institution. Everyone retired early that night. I was back in my bedroom, and I was wishing it was someplace else, because the room kept reminding me of that whispering voice in the night. Since I couldn't stop thinking about it, I tried to figure out what the voice had been trying to tell me. Eternity can be held in captivity, it had said. Imprisoned for all to see. Of course. It meant a camera. If someone had taken a photograph as Henry plunged to his death, that was it. The voice meant that somewhere there was a negative that proved whether Henry fell or was pushed.
4: Who's that?
3: It's me, Lila.
0: Come in.
3: I've brought a bottle and 2 glasses.
0: Lila, that's an inspiration.
3: That's what I thought. Here, you do the pouring.
0: Mm-hmm.
3: It's been such a dreadful day.
0: I won't argue with that.
3: I just couldn't stand being by myself.
0: Well, now you're not. Now, here's your drink.
3: Thanks. You know, it's funny, isn't it?
5: Sure.
0: What?
3: That will. When I think of all the time I've been here in this ghastly place, of all the time I endured Henry, what do I get as a reward? $10,000.
0: Henry seems to have been an eccentric character.
3: Henry was a heel, pure and simple. But don't let's talk about him.
0: Okay. What will we talk about?
3: You. You and me.
0: That sounds an interesting subject.
3: I like you, Mark. You're my idea of a man. I haven't known a real man these last few years. Is that a very awful thing to say?
0: Let me think about it.
5: No, I don't think it is.
3: I'm glad. I wouldn't like you to think I'm awful.
0: I think you're beautiful.
3: Mark, the lights. They've gone out.
0: Yeah.
3: Mark! In the doorway. That figure. It's Henry!
0: As Lila's body collapsed to the floor, every hair on my head stood on end. In the doorway, bathed in an unearthly light, was the figure of a man with gray hair and a gray mustache. I grabbed for my gun. The figure was in front of me, but the laugh came from behind me. I whirled round, and when I turned back for the door, the figure was gone. I was heading for the door when I heard the voice again in the darkness.
6: Now, do you believe? Will you listen when I tell you that the secret of my death is held for all time, imprisoned in emulsion, waiting to be found? Seek, and you shall discover.
0: Then suddenly the music stopped and the lights came on. I looked at my gun and then at Lila on the floor. As I picked her up and placed her on the bed, she stirred.
3: Mark.
0: Oh, it's okay, Lila. It's okay.
3: Did you see him?
0: I saw something.
3: It was Henry, hacked from the dead. Even from beyond the grave, he won't leave me in peace.
0: I don't think it was Henry. I fired at whatever it was, but my gun was empty. Someone's removed the clip. A genuine ghost wouldn't worry about bullets. But someone worried enough to take them out of my gun so I wouldn't fire any.
3: But who would do that? And why?
0: That's the $64,000 question. If we knew that, we'd know everything.
3: Mark, I'm scared. I can't go back to my room.
0: I've got a solution. Stay here.
3: Mark.
0: Yeah, we can finish the bottle. After breakfast next morning, we all gathered in the living room. Clem Goldbright had said he wanted to make an announcement, and everyone was wondering what it was.
4: Everyone's here? Good. I told you I had an announcement to make. Here it is. You all heard the terms of the will yesterday. You all know that World's End and everything that goes with it is my property.
3: There's no need to gloat.
4: You also heard me say what I thought of the will. Nothing more nor less than an open invitation to murder. Well, I have no intention of being murdered. So I'm asking you to leave, all of you.
3: Leave?
7: Now, wait a minute, Goldbright.
4: That's just what I won't do, Mr. Cross. Wait a minute longer than I have to. The inquest is this afternoon. It shouldn't take long. With no evidence, the verdict will be accidental death. And I'm asking you all to leave by tomorrow. The launch will be waiting for you at 10:30 in the morning.
3: But, Clem, that doesn't give us much time to pack our things. I've got all my clothes.
7: All the low-down nasty...
4: You can call me all the names you like, Cross.
7: You might have some consideration for Lila, even if not for the rest of us.
4: The only person I'm considering is me. I'm sorry. 10:30 tomorrow morning. That's final.
0: I watched him stride out of the room, and I thought that boy was really scared. I got away from the rest of them and decided to take a walk around the island. The rain had stopped, but the sky was still lead gray, promising more. After I'd been out for about an hour and was heading back towards the house, I came on the figure of a woman. And what a figure. And what she was holding pulled me up short.
8: Well, hello there.
0: Hello yourself.
8: Nice to get some fresh air, huh?
0: Yeah. What's the camera for? You one of those photograph fiends?
8: Just a hobby.
0: I wouldn't have thought that you'd go in for photography. You're quite a surprising girl, Mavis.
8: Am I? One of the tragedies of my life is having a husband who's old enough to be jealous, but too old to be interesting. You look young enough to be interesting, Mark.
0: Well, thanks. What did you do before you acquired your husband?
8: Used to work in burlesque.
0: You like it?
8: Some of it. The time I worked with a magician, that was fun. Until his wife woke up to him.
0: Tell me, Mavis, did you think Henry Goldbright was murdered?
8: I wouldn't know and I wouldn't care. I never liked him and he never liked me. How much is the policy you'll have to pay on him?
0: $50,000.
8: Wow, that's a lot of hay.
0: Sure is.
8: And it depends whether he fell or whether he was pushed.
0: That's right.
8: Supposing someone gave you proof that he was pushed, would you pay them anything?
0: Of course. 20% is the usual rate.
8: $10,000. That's not bad.
0: Thinking of claiming it, Mavis? Maybe you've got some proof, like a photograph or something?
8: A photograph of what?
0: Henry coming down with a view of the balcony behind him and maybe somebody standing on the balcony?
8: That's ridiculous.
0: Is it?
8: Why, Ed gave you an idea like that.
0: It was just something that came to me in the night. The inquest, as Clem Goldbright had prophesied, was straightforward and to the point. Verdict, accidental death, which meant we'd have to pay on the policy. It was late by the time I got back to World's End, and after dinner, everybody got busy with their packing in preparation for departure in the morning. I took some liquor up to my room and locked the door. I didn't want any visitors, supernatural or seductive. Half a bottle later, I was asleep. But I wasn't destined for an undisturbed night. I grabbed my gun and made for the door.
3: Mark, did you hear it too?
0: Hear it? It'll haunt my dreams.
3: I thought it was over outside.
0: The balcony. Come on.
3: Oh, Mark, do you think...
0: I don't know why I think.
3: There's the balcony.
5: Tyler, don't come near.
0: Cross, what is it?
5: Hey... Heard the scream, I came out and looked down. Now, keep away, Lila.
3: Why? Why, John?
5: Because there's a body on the jetty.
3: A body?
0: Who is it, Cross?
5: Take a look for yourself. Can you see?
0: Yeah. The moonlight shining full on it. That's Clem Goldbright,

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1: We haven't any money to pay him with.
2: Did you go to the clinic?
1: Yes. There's no one there. It's all shut up. Oh, when is Dr. Lanyon coming, Betty? It's terrible with both of them away.
2: Oh, he's on his honeymoon. He won't be back for another week.
1: And even Miss Peters. Oh, it ain't right for them all to go and leave us like this. We've learnt to count on them so much.
3: What happened, Mrs. Ross?
2: Miss Peters?
1: Yes. Oh, thank heaven you're back. Margie's that ill, miss. I've been off out of my mind.
3: What's the matter with her?
1: Oh, it's some sort of fever. She's tossing round and she's burning hot. She hasn't known me for the past 2 days. Oh, can you come and see her, miss?
3: Well, I wanted to see Dr. Jeffrey.
1: He isn't here. He's been gone away. There's no one left but you, miss. Oh, don't say you won't come. You would let her die for want of help.
3: All right, I'll come. He would have wished me to. Nellie, can I come inside and get some things?
2: Yes, miss, of course.
3: Mrs. Forbes, you go back to your child. I'll get something to eat and some medicine and come over as soon as ever I can.
1: Oh, heaven bless you, miss. You don't know how wonderful it is to see you back again.
3: My cab's still waiting. Here, take this money and get the man to drive you home. Keep your little girl warm and give her plenty to drink. I'll come see her in half an hour.
1: Oh, thank you, miss. Thank you a thousand times.
3: Nellie, can you get me something hot to drink? I've come a long way.
2: Oh, you're feeling better, miss?
3: Yes, I'm all right. Nellie, when did you see Dr. Jekyll last?
2: Well, none of us has seen him since the day after you left, miss.
3: Did he go away?
2: No. Oh, I didn't like to tell that woman, but he's locked himself up in the building at the back of the house.
3: Oh, Henry, my poor darling. And does he never come out?
2: No, miss. Not for anything. You're not thinking of going to see him, miss.
3: Why?
2: Well, we've had orders to keep away. No one's allowed near the place, except when there's food to be taken across.
3: No, I'll not go there. I'll do what I can to keep on with his work. There are sick people in need of him. I don't think I can help him, but I can help them. That is my duty.
2: Are you well enough, miss?
3: Well, of course I am. There are times when one must forget oneself, Nellie. And this is one of them. Now, will you please get me some food and show me where the doctor keeps his surgical bag and medicines? This is what he would wish me to do. I know. And as long as I have strength, I'll do it.

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0: The wheels of chance, like the hands of time, move slowly. But time is more dependable. Chance is not only a gambler and a knave, it's also a playwright. And like the egotistical creature it is, it plays all the parts, including the hero and the villain. Tonight I'd like to tell you of one of its masterpieces, which Chance co-authored with its very good friend, Coincidence. A fine pair, Chance and Coincidence, and a lusty match for anyone. Well, the place, Somerville, a drowsy little town with a population of 2,704, including Mrs. Wilson's twins, which were born last week. Somerville's vital statistics are recorded in the town hall, and if you look up the figures on crime, you'll find that Somerville is a very law-abiding place. The last outbreak of violence occurred on June 4th, 1943, when two young boys swiped three or four potatoes from the bin in front of Mr. Gorsey's general food store. The punishment was swift and just, and was meted out by the culprit's parents. The principal character in our story is a man named Howard Williams, a recent arrival in Somerville. He has a wife and two children, a boy and a girl, and two occupations, accounting and minding his own business. The time? Well, the time is now.
1: Oh, good evening, Mr. Williams.
2: Good evening, Mr. Hawley. I took two of your papers from the stand outside, the Star and the Gazette.
1: Oh, that's 8 cents. Anything else?
2: Not just now, thank you.
1: Good. I understand you got yourself fixed up at the cottage on Spring Street.
2: Yes, it was quite a break. Houses aren't easy to rent these days.
1: I take it then that you'll be staying in Somerville for a while,
2: I'm going to make it my home, Mr. Hawley.
1: Oh, now that's fine. That's real fine. You'll find that folks hereabouts are plain, not very exciting, but they're nice people to know.
2: I think we're going to like it here.
1: I'm sure you will. You like detective stories?
2: Not particularly, but my wife does.
1: Oh, fine. Well, now, look, I got a new issue in today. I thought you might like a copy. You're nice for reading by the fire and scaring the tar out of you in a long winter's night.
2: I'll buy a copy for Hazel. She gets a big kick out of stuff like that.
1: Oh, good. Here you are, Mr. Williams. That's 23 cents and all.
2: Uh-huh.
1: Thank you.
2: Hey, this first story sounds like a thriller. The crime that was almost perfect. Oh, Hazel should like that. She's always getting me into arguments about the perfect crime. She reads so much of this stuff, she believes the perfect crime is impossible.
1: Impossible? Well, don't you?
2: Oh, it seems to me there's many an unsolved murder case in the police files. Of course, I don't know much about those things, but I imagine a man could kill another man and get away with it if he planned it carefully enough.
1: Ah, yes, but there's always a slip-up, isn't there?
2: Well, maybe there is. I couldn't say. No, my business is accounting. I prefer leaving the criminology to someone else.
1: It's a good idea.
3: I want a pack of cigarettes, Kensington.
1: Very good. Here you are, ma'am.
3: Do you know where I can get a room for the night?
1: Somerville Hotel is just about 3 blocks up.
3: No, I tried that. I phoned. They don't have anything.
1: Well, the only other place I know of is Mrs. Karp's room and house.
3: Where's that?
1: It's just outside, about 2 miles up.
3: Is there a bus that goes in that direction?
1: Oh, yes, you can catch it right in front of the door.
3: Oh, good. Thanks very much.
1: Oh, don't mention it. A stranger in town, I guess. Mighty pretty, too, eh?
2: Well, I think I'll be on my way, Mr. Hawley. I'm afraid I'm late for dinner.
1: Well, I'm certainly glad to hear you're going to make Somerville your home, Mr. Williams. We're one big happy family in this town, and we always welcome newcomers.
2: Well, it's good to have friends, Mr. Hawley. Lots of friends, and I hope to make them here. I'm a simple man with simple tastes, and I've always wanted to raise my family in a community like this.
1: Drop in again soon, Mr. Williams.
2: I will, and thanks.
1: Good night.
3: The weather's awful, isn't it?
2: No, it looks like we're in for a storm. It's beginning to hail.
3: How often do those buses run past?
2: I'm not sure. Every 15 minutes, I imagine.
3: Maybe I can get a cab.
2: I'm going in your direction.
3: You are?
2: And I have a car over there. Can I give you a lift?
3: Well, I'd hate to put you to any trouble.
2: No trouble at all.
3: Maybe you'd better not.
2: Why?
3: Oh, well, I guess it's all right. Which car did you say was yours?
2: The gray sedan.
3: Well, let's go.
2: Do you mind if I stop at this gas station for a minute? My tank's a little low.
3: No, it's all right with me.
4: I'll fill her up, mister?
2: Yes, please, and check the oil.
3: Do you have a phone inside?
4: Oh, yes, ma'am.
3: I'll be right back.
2: No hurry.
4: Rough night, ain't it, mister?
2: Blowing up.
4: Better watch the road out of town. This hail ain't gonna do it much good.
2: Well, I'm not going very far.
4: Say, your left front tire's kind of smooth. You better get it changed.
2: I intend to buy a whole new set next week.
4: Oh, can I take your order for it?
5: I suppose you can. My name is Williams. I'll run by here on Wednesday or Thursday and let you put them on.
4: Okay. Say, you're new in town, ain't you, mister?
5: We've just been here a little over a week.
4: Well, welcome to Somerville.
5: thank you very much.
4: My name's Pete. I run this gas station. Anytime you need any advice about your bus, just drop in. No charge for advice to neighbors.
5: That's very kind of you.
4: Yep. We're a small town, maybe, but we get along nicely. City's a good place to visit, but it's no place to live. You never get to know folks the way you do here in Somerville.
5: And they seem like worthwhile people to know.
4: Well, I'll check your battery and your water.
3: You ready?
5: Just about.
3: Look, I changed my mind. I'm not going to that rooming house just yet. Do you know where the turnpike is?
5: It's a mile from here. But it's only a crossroads.
3: Are you driving past?
5: Yes.
3: Then I'll get off there.
5: But there's nothing up the turnpike. Well,
3: are you giving me a lift or aren't you?
5: Why, of course.
3: Then let's get going, and you can drop me off where I asked you to, at the turn. You certainly are a careful driver, mister.
5: It's hard to see the road in this weather.
3: How far are we from the turnpike now?
5: Half a mile, I guess. I'll let...
3: What's the matter?
5: I'm almost afraid to look. Just a second. I thought so.
3: What is it?
5: Blowout.
3: Oh, for heaven's sake.
5: I'm sorry. I don't like it any more than you do. It won't do my clothes any good to get down in this mud on my hands and knees, but it looks as if I'm elected.
3: Well, I'm leaving.
5: Well...
3: There's nothing I can do to help, and I'm in a hurry. The turnpike's up ahead, isn't it?
5: Well, just keep walking. You can't miss it. If you wait a few minutes, though, I'll change this tire.
3: No, I can't wait. Thanks for this. I'll be seeing you.
5: Be careful. The road's very slippery. Well, I better get started. Looks like I'll be home a good deal later than I thought.
6: Hold it, mister! Hold it!
5: What's the trouble?
6: The road is blocked. There's been a crack-up. You'll have to detour.
5: Which way do I go? I live on Spring Street.
6: Well, you better turn back and make a left turn on Maple.
5: Oh, apparently I'll never get home.
6: Sorry, mister. Nice night for ducks, anyway.
5: Yeah, ducks and murder. Maple, did you say?
6: That's right, mister, and take it easy.
7: Howard Williams, you ought to be spanked.
5: Now, don't be angry with me, Hazel. I couldn't help it.
7: We'll have to send those clothes to the cleaners immediately. I only hope they can get all the mud off.
5: Well, it's nice to be home again in front of the fire.
7: Is that robe warm enough for you, dear?
5: Now, stop worrying, dear. I don't catch colds as easily as that.
7: Howard, I met one of our neighbors this afternoon, Mrs. Harvey. Oh, she was awfully nice. She kept asking me if there was anything she could do to help make us comfortable.
5: Everyone here seems to be that way, Hazel. It's going to be nice living in Somerville.
7: After all we've been through, it'll be like making a brand new life for ourselves.
5: You promised me you wouldn't think about it. What happened?
7: It was like a bad dream. But I'll forget about it. In time.
5: I did all I could for Mr. Cagle. Sorry it ended up the way it did, then, that's all.
7: If only he hadn't dragged you into it. Your reputation.
5: Hazel, let's not discuss it, huh?
7: Are you happy, Howard?
5: Right now, I'm very happy. There's a great deal more to living than making money, Hazel. When you have peace... contentment, when you have good friends and neighbors.
7: Oh, I'll take it, dear. Hello?
8: Mr. Williams there, please.
7: Who's calling?
8: My name is Mallory. Lieutenant Mallory, State Police.
7: Police? Just a moment.
5: Police?
7: Yes.
5: Hello?
8: Mr. Williams?
5: Yes?
8: I'm sorry to trouble you, Mr. Williams, but I was wondering if you might give me some information.
5: About what?
8: You know a woman named Laura Pearson?
5: Why, no.
8: Are you sure?
5: Quite sure.
8: We didn't think you'd know her, but Mr. Hawley mentioned something about your being in his stationery store when she came in for cigarettes. A tall girl, good-looking, bleached blonde hair.
5: Oh, yes, I remember now.
8: Good. I wonder if you'd mind dropping into headquarters for a few minutes.
5: Now?
8: Well, if it's not too much trouble, we won't keep you long, but you may be able to help us out.
5: Well, if it's important...
8: Yeah, it's very important. We found Laura Pearson about an hour ago. She'd been strangled to death.

0: Yes, the town of Somerville is very small, and you'd never find it on the map. But things do happen in Somerville. On this particular evening, for instance, at exactly 8:45, Howard Williams stepped into Lieutenant Mallory's office at police headquarters and was formally introduced to Fear.
1: Sit down, Mr. Williams, sit down. Do you remember Pete, the owner of the gas station?
2: Hello, Pete.
1: Hello. Pete told me you'd met a couple of hours ago.
2: He's the guy, Lieutenant. She was riding with him when he stopped for gas.
1: According to Pete, Mr. Williams, Miss Pearson was seen in your car just before her body was found.
2: I could have told you that myself if you'd asked.
1: Naturally, naturally. How did you come to pick her up, Mr. Williams?
2: I didn't pick her up.
1: No?
2: No. I gave her a ride.
1: Oh, I'm sorry. I'm afraid I put it in the wrong terms. Exactly what occurred between you and Miss Pearson this evening, Mr. Williams?
2: Well, I met her outside the stationery store.
1: Mm-hmm.
2: And offered her a lift to Mrs. Karp's. She made a phone call at the gas station.
1: Is that right, Pete?
2: I guess so. Well, of course it's right. Why should I lie to you?
1: Oh, I beg your pardon. I didn't mean to infer that you'd lie. Please go on with your story.
2: Well, that's about all there was to it. Instead of going to Mrs. Karp's, she asked me to drop her off at the turnpike.
1: Oh, why?
2: She didn't say why.
1: Mr. Williams, the turnpike is over a mile from Mrs. Karp's. That's an odd place for a young girl to go in weather like this.
2: Well, it wasn't any of my business why she was going there. And I didn't ask her. I only...
1: Just a minute, please. Flanagan, send Mr. Hawley in.
2: I'm afraid I can't help you out very much in connection with Miss Pearson. I never saw her before tonight, and I...
1: Oh, come in, Mr. Hawley.
3: Howdy.
2: Good evening, Mr. Hawley. I said good evening.
3: Yes, I heard you.
1: Mr. Hawley, did Mr. Williams and the Pearson woman recognize each other when they met in your store?
3: Well, I can't recollect that they did. All I know is that it... Say, now that's very funny.
1: What is?
3: Weren't you wearing a brown suit about 3 hours ago, Mr. Williams?
2: Why, yes.
1: Why did you change your clothes?
2: Well, because my other suit. Wait a minute. What is this, Lieutenant Mallory? I'm beginning to feel as if you're questioning me like a suspect.
1: Oh, no, not at all. We merely want whatever information you can supply. But I won't question you anymore right now, Mr. Williams. Perhaps I'll get in touch with you again tomorrow. Thanks a lot for coming in.
2: That's all right.
1: Oh, just a second. Mr. Hawley tells me your wife reads detective stories.
2: What about it?
1: He said that you and she were discussing the perfect crime this evening.
2: Perfect crime?
1: Well, I know how it is, Mr. Williams. I sometimes read detective stories myself. Good night.
4: What happened, Howard?
2: I don't know. He questioned me about this girl. And that was all.
4: They certainly don't think that you had anything to do with it.
2: Of course not. I saw her before the murder, so naturally they want me to give any information I can. Why, I never even met the girl before. It's ridiculous. They haven't got anything on me. They can't prove anything. Hey. Hazel.
4: Yes, dear?
2: You know I had nothing to do with this, don't you?
4: You don't have to defend yourself to me, Howard.
2: Defend myself? What? Yes, that's what I'm doing now, isn't it? Defending myself. It just doesn't make sense. I have nothing to defend myself against, Hazel. Have I?
1: Sorry to disturb you again, Mr. Williams.
2: What is it now, Lieutenant?
1: There's a man named Cy Parker who lives about a mile north of the turnpike.
2: I'm afraid I don't know who he is.
1: Well, he may know you, however.
2: He does?
1: He seemed to give me a pretty good description of you. He said he warned you away from the roadblock early this evening.
2: Oh, he must have been the man who told me to detour.
1: That's right. He also said you were alone.
2: What about him?
1: That you looked like you'd been through some kind of a crack-up yourself.
2: But I look like her.
1: But he said he noticed mud on your face and hands, and you seemed to be rather annoyed at being held up.
2: Well, naturally, the weather was foul, and as far as the mud was concerned...
1: Those your clothes on that chair there?
2: Yeah.
1: Brown suit. Were you wearing it tonight?
2: Yes.
1: Muddy, isn't it?
2: Well, I had to fix the flat tire.
1: Ah. Mr. Williams, you'll have to return to headquarters with me.
2: What for?
1: Well, there are two or three loose ends that have to be cleared up.
2: Loose ends? What do you mean?
1: When we found Laura Pearson's body, her clothes were also covered with mud.
5: Have another beer, Si?
6: Yeah, don't mind if I do.
5: I never would have figured him for it. Didn't look like that kind of guy to me.
6: You mean you really think he killed that gal?
5: Well, no, I'm not the type who'd pin a man against the wall without proof, and I believe in fair trial by jury. According to law, a man's innocent till he's proven guilty, right?
6: Right.
5: But between you and me, Si, who else could have done it?
3: And I saw the way he looked at her when she came into my store, I tell you. I don't care if he never seen her before. I know what goes on in a man's mind when he sees a girl like that.
5: He's got a wife and two kids besides.
6: Say, you think maybe he's crazy, Holly?
3: Crazy? Look, a lunatic don't plan a killing the way he planned this one. Look at how slick he did it. No, he ain't no crazier than I am, a murdering rat.
5: Well, Judge, he was sitting with this woman in the car, and it seemed to me they knew each other a lot longer than he said he did. Anyway, he told me to fill up his tank, and I figured he was going for a ride, a long ride, with her.
7: He was as nervous as a cat, Judge, and dirty and a mongrel, too. He kind of stared at me when I mentioned something about the weather and said it was a nice night for murder.
3: He talked like he knew a lot about crime, Judge. We had this argument about the story, see? And he said to me, wait till I get the words right. He said, I imagine a man could kill another man and get away with it if he planned it carefully enough.
8: When the body was examined, the coroner concluded that she'd only been dead for half an hour. He filled his gas tank at 7:10. Side Parker steered him away from that roadblock at 7:40. That's only a 10-minute drive from the gas station to the roadblock at the most, but apparently it took Williams almost 40 minutes. We also discovered that the defendant had been involved in an embezzlement case in Chicago. He was acquitted. He left the city soon after.
9: And it is the judgment of this court, Howard Williams, that you be sentenced to hang by the neck until you are dead.
0: Well, I haven't been very kind to poor Howard Williams so far, have I? But let's see what I have in store for him as his wife visits him in the cell.
4: Howard.
0: Hello, Hazel.
4: Howard, they just told me. There's been no reprieve.
0: I know. They told me an hour ago.
4: Howard, what are we going to do?
0: What can we do?
4: They can't kill an innocent man. I don't believe it. They couldn't.
0: You're the only one who believes I'm innocent, Hazel.
4: Why did we come here? Why did we ever come to this horrible place?
0: Don't. All the kids.
4: They asked for you.
0: Hazel, I want you to leave now.
4: Leave?
0: It'll make it easier for both of us.
4: Will this be the last time I'll be able to see you?
0: Yes.
4: Howard.
0: Don't say any more. Tell them outside. I want to see the prison chaplain. I refused to talk to him earlier. But I've changed my mind. Bye, Hazel.
4: No, I won't say goodbye. You still have time. There's still a chance. There's still a chance.
8: I'm afraid there isn't, Mr. Williams.
0: Hello, Lieutenant.
8: Hello, Williams. You asked to see me?
0: Yes.
8: Open the cell door, Haggerty. You can leave us, Haggerty.
0: Hazel, will you leave us, too?
4: I'll wait outside.
8: Pretty tough on her.
0: Yeah, even tougher than it is on me.
8: I'm sorry, William.
0: Mallory, I have a favor to ask you.
8: Yeah? What is it?
0: One day, Mallory, you'll find that I was innocent.
8: Will I?
0: You're a good detective. One of the best in the state. Something will turn up. Something that'll make you think. And reopen this case.
8: Perhaps.
0: All I ask is that when you do hit on new evidence, you'll prove me innocent. It won't do me any good, I know. But at least my name will be cleared. And my family will be happier.
8: I see.
0: I know it's a lot to ask, but I swear to you that I didn't murder that woman.
2: I'm going to die in a couple of hours, and I wouldn't lie at a time like this. You've got to believe me, Lowry. I'm not guilty.
1: I believe you, Williams.
2: You know?
1: I not only believe you, but I'm sure you're telling the truth.
2: You're sure? Did you say?
1: Yeah.
2: But how can you be sure? I mean...
1: It's very simple.
2: Simple?
1: Uh-huh. I know you're innocent because I also know who killed Laura Pearson.
2: Well, then why didn't you tell him? Why in the name of heaven? Don't you tell him that you know?
1: I can't, William. You see, I killed her myself.
2: What?
1: Yeah, I was the one who called. She called that night from the gas station. I was the one she met, Williams, at the turnpike.
2: No.
1: She deserved to die. She was a blackmailer, a cheat. She wouldn't take no for an answer when I told her we were through. I have a family of my own to think about.
2: You'd tell me that now.
1: You wouldn't expect me to mention it in the courtroom, would you? Yeah, I killed Laura Pearson. There are only two people who know about it now, Williams. And after tonight, there'll only be one.
2: You're wrong, Mallory.
1: Wrong?
2: There's someone else you didn't count on. He's just outside the cell door.
1: What?
2: Did you hear what I said, Chaplain? Did you hear?
10: Yes, I heard.
1: Chaplain, as a man of God, you've got to keep a confidence. You can't tell them. You won't.
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0: And that is the story of Howard Williams as recorded by the clock. Chance and coincidence. Collaborators extraordinary. Their scenarios are always good, and I ought to know, because time is their editor. I'd be very honored if you'd join me again in exactly 10,050 minutes' time, or, if you prefer it, in exactly 167.5 hours' time, when I'll be here to tell you another of my stories. Until then, I wish you all happy time.
1: The clock will be heard next week in exactly 10,050 minutes' time from this same station. Written by Lawrence Klee with Hart McGuire.

narrator, you heard Charles Tingwell as Howard Williams and Ken Wayne as Mallory. Others in the cast were Wendy Playfair, Joe McCormick, Don Crosby, and June Salter. The Clock, directed by John Saul, is a Grace Gibson radio production.

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8: Dark fantasy. I am the dweller in the house of bread.
9: I'm Scott Bishop. I create fantasies for the radio. I write weird stories for magazines. I write books on strange subjects. Authors who do these things sometimes attract odd happenings. I don't ask listeners to believe my stories. I do not expect you to believe what I'm going to tell you now. As I was sitting alone at my typewriter one evening, plotting in my mind an outline for a story, my room was quiet. There was a soft, spicy odor of incense being wafted in from some other portion of the house. An organ was playing softly somewhere in the distance. That was when I fell asleep. And in my dream, I found myself alone high on a precipice, the highest in all creation, where I could observe with a naked eye all the far-flung wonders of the universe. Where I could overlook that common clay that mankind calls the earth. And as I watched high on that vantage point,
10: why do you sigh, my son?
9: Oh, I thought I was alone.
10: Are any of us ever alone?
9: No, I suppose we're not. But it's so desolate up here. So far from anything else. And I seem to be searching for something.
10: Could it be, my son, that the reason is you are searching for the truth?
9: The truth. What is the truth?
10: You ask that? Then asking, you surely must not know.
9: The truth. Is it some vague, inconsequential thing? Some mythical nothingness? Some non-existent wishfulness?
10: Truth, my son, is neither inconsequential, nor vague, nor mythical.
9: If I could only believe that.
10: You can believe it, if you will.
9: Can one believe something he's never seen?
10: Perhaps.
9: You think me a cynic, don't you, sir?
10: I haven't said I do.
9: Nor have you denied it.
10: My son, look upon me. What do you see?
9: Why, a man. Like myself. A little older, perhaps.
10: And perhaps wiser.
9: I make no boast of any wisdom I might have.
10: I am the way, and the truth, and the light.
9: What was that?
10: Merely words spoken by a man who was about to die.
9: I know. The Bible.
10: The Bible.
9: The way, and the truth, and the light. If I could only find them.
10: You will find them if you look far enough.
9: Who are you?
10: I am just a man.
9: What's your name?
10: It is a very common name.
8: You'll find it in any city directory or telephone book.
9: Then why do you conceal it?
8: I don't conceal it. My name is Word.
9: I can't agree that it's such a common name.
8: Nor could you agree that it is unusual?
9: No.
8: Names are such temporary things. You can say to me, my name is Bishop. And there is no way for me to know whether you are good or evil, religious or atheistic, learned or ignorant, an emperor or a beggar.
9: But you've told me more about yourself than just your name.
8: Have I?
9: But haven't you? Just a moment ago you reminded me that your greater age has made you wiser than I.
8: Well?
9: If you're so much wiser, perhaps you can tell me where to find what I seek.
8: Where to find the truth?
9: The truth? The light, peace, happiness, contentment. All those things man wants so eagerly, yet seldom finds in sufficiency.
8: He only fails to find them, my son, because he is blind to them.
9: Then they are real? They do exist?
8: I have said that they do.
9: Then I beg of you to help me find them. I beg of you.
8: That, my son, I cannot do. For it is given no one to help another find those things which you seek. You must search them out in your own way. You must exert your own efforts in discovering them.
9: But can't you tell me anything? Anything at all?
8: I would like nothing better than to disclose everything to you. But this much I can say.
9: Yes?
8: If you are sincere in wishing to find the truth, if you really desire to know the way of light and happiness and peace, if you would know the road to all these majestic things, then seek you the house of bread. Remember the house. The house of bread. Seek you the house of bread.
9: But wait. Wait, I say. Come back. Don't leave me now. Where is that house? Where will I find it? Where will I find the house? Tell me, O wise one. Where will I find the house of bread? I've already told you I was dreaming. I make no secret of that. At first, I didn't tell my dream to anyone. Instead, I cherished it. Gave it many hours of deep thought and serious contemplation. I didn't even tell Sonia. Not at first. I gave much thought to the things the man on the mountaintop had said to me. Those lines he quoted from a book almost as old as Christianity itself. And the house of bread. Where was it? Could I find it? I resolved to try, so I went to my boss.

0: Are you trying to tell me, Bishop, that you're leaving?
1: Regretfully, yes.
0: But your work, your future.
1: I wonder, sir, if there is a future.
0: Well, Bishop, what incarnation has come over you? You've got a great future. Your books are selling like peanuts at a circus. Here's a wire from Fantastic Periodicals. They want a contract for a series of 12 short stories about the supernatural. That's $3,000. 250 apiece. That's not hay. Oh, good Lord, man. Are you out of your mind? Think of the years you've spent building up the reputation you've got. Think of those years you studied Greek and Latin philosophy during the day and wrote cheap sensational nonsense for the pops at night to earn your education. And think of the trunk full of rejection slips you got from the slicks before you made the grade. Think of the money you've spent on travel and research.
1: That's just it, boss. I am thinking of all those things. So what? So I've worked hard and maybe I'm a success. Who can say?
0: Maybe you're a success. Maybe you're a success.

0: be that easy.
1: Oh, Bishop, what in the name of heaven's come over you? Don't you think you at least owe me an explanation?
0: Yes, I guess I do. If I owe anyone an explanation, it's you.
1: Well, some satisfaction in that, at least.
0: Well, it's like this. It all happened about 3 weeks ago, out at my study. I had a story to write for the radio, the Egyptian mummy thing. While I was trying to come up with a reasonable plot, I drifted off to sleep. Telling Sonia was different. The difference between telling her and the boss was like the difference between saying, I love you, to an actress on the stage and the same thing to the girl you adore. It was pleasant and soothing because Sonia understood. Sonia understands everything. She wouldn't be Sonia if she didn't. Oh, that's the way it is, Sonia.
2: Well, my darling, when are we leaving California? Scott, you look so strange. Didn't you think I'd want to go along?
0: But, Sonia, you want to seek it too?
2: What better thing could I do?
0: Yes, I might have known you'd wish to go along.
2: Do you mind so much?
0: Mind? No, of course not. But the journey may be a long one.
2: I love long journeys.
0: And a difficult one.
2: I've always been used to difficulties.
0: It may take us to far-off places.
2: But I adore far-off places.
0: And it may end only in disappointment.
2: Haven't we shared many a disappointment, Scott?
0: Yes, indeed we have. I can think of no one I'd rather make the journey with.
2: Thank you, darling. When do we leave?
0: Well, whenever the house trailer's been remodeled and the car cylinders have been ground.
2: Where do we go first?
0: I don't know for certain.
2: It reminds me of Sir Galahad looking for the Holy Grail. Did he know where he was to begin his search?
0: More or less, I suppose.
2: Well, do you know where to start looking for the house of bread?
0: Darling, I haven't the slightest idea where to begin.
2: Dearest, what do you suppose the man named Word meant by the house of bread?
0: Yeah, I've asked myself that time and time again.
2: Surely not a real house.
0: No, I think not. Sonia, that phrase symbolizes something. But what?
2: Well, perhaps we shall find out someday.

That was when we decided to go seeking a house of bread. As I look back on it now, I don't blame the boss for thinking I was bombing. Here we were, Sonia and I, two supposedly sane, sensible people throwing up everything, kit and caboodle, and taking out to look for something more vague and unknown than Shangri-La or Arcadia or Nirvana, some other synonymous place. And all because of dreams.

So we had the house trailer remodeled and the automobile repaired, and we drew our money from the banks and started out. It was the 21st day of May, my birthday, about 6 o'clock in the morning. I gathered up the morning newspapers on the way out of the house, breathed in some of the fragrant California atmosphere. Sonia wanted to stop at the used bookshop on Pacific Avenue, so we drove through the spacious Long Beach streets until we came to the place opposite the post office. Sonia bought 7 travel books and a back issue of a magazine that contained one of my better stories. She said she wanted to drive around Rainbow Pier once, so we did. Then we scooted over to L.A., picked up Highway 66, and drove to Las Vegas. We stayed in a tourist cabin at Boulder that night. Bright and early the next day, we drove over to the dam. As we began driving through the mountains out of the place, I noticed Sonia laboriously riding in a small...

0: What's that, dear?
1: A 5-year diary. I thought we should log our trip. Perhaps we'll assemble enough material for you to write another book.
0: If we log our trip, my sweet, you'll have to do it. Me, I couldn't write an IOU with a pen.
1: Oh, I've already started to keep it, Scott. Here, listen. May 21st. We left Long Beach at 7 a.m. and were out of Los Angeles by 10:30. The trip across the desert was uneventful, but quite pleasant, and we arrived at Las Vegas, Nevada, around... May 22nd, Flagstaff, Gallup, Albuquerque. May 23rd, Amarillo, Oklahoma City, Tulsa.
0: Kansas City, St. Louis, Chicago.
1: Philadelphia, Washington, New York City.
0: May 30th. We sail today from Pier 17 for London aboard the SS America. As we stood at the ship's rail together, Sonia and I, we wondered just why we decided to leave the good old United States behind. Did something tell us our goal was far beyond the sea?

0: We have spent the past few days in London. It is now June 27th. We have seen the River Thames, London Bridge, Trafalgar Square, Downing Street, Westminster Abbey, Buckingham Palace, Piccadilly Circus, many other points of interest. We were especially attracted by a place called the Light of the World. But the people we asked there, and everywhere else, had never heard of the House of Bread.
1: July 16th. We're about to leave Paris for Madrid. Sonia and I sought diligently in this city of pleasure for the place the man called Word named to me. We searched everywhere, the magnificent Bois de Boulogne, boulevards, everywhere we could go. We did Eiffel Tower and the Louvre and Cardinal Richelieu's Palais Royal, the Cathedral of Notre Dame, Grand Opera House, the Arc of Triumph. Then we were attracted to the Place de la Concorde, which is called a place of peace. And we thrilled for a moment because we thought our search was ended. But when we asked about the House of Bread, folks only laughed at us.
0: July 30th, Madrid, where there are two classes of people, those who go to bed after 3 a.m. and those who get up before 4. No Spaniard had ever heard of the House of Bread.

0: Morocco, August 20th. Mingling with the Moors and Arabs. Wandering up narrow, crooked, dirty streets. Through shabby buildings and unkept markets. All with a general aspect of dilapidation and extreme neglect.
1: Tripoli, September 15th. Sponge fisheries, ostrich feathers, gold, ivory, rugs, and the ruins of a triumphal arch erected to Marcus Aurelius.

0: Cairo. 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High stone houses, barred windows, stately turrets and domes rising above the surrounding dirt and squalor. And the temple where tradition has it that God talked with Moses. No encouragement here either. The house the man Word spoke of is unknown. It is late October. November 6th.
1: November 16th.
0: November 26th.
1: December 5th.
0: December 15th.
1: December 25th. Jerusalem. The hill of Calvary, not far from the city gates, where once a humble man bearing a cross of misunderstanding and hate, far heavier than mere beams of wood, drank the last drop in the cup of human bitterness.
0: The city of God. City of David, Solomon, Cyrus, the Persian king.
1: Nebuchadnezzar, the Babylonian. Alexander the Great. Constantine the Great. Pontius Pilate.
0: Swoops down. Rain begins to fall. The newborn stars are hidden, all save one. There is one star to the east, quite close by. It scintillates through the gloom, through the downpour. Sends out its rays and engulfs us, enfolds us, becomes almost a part of us. And Sonia writes that we must follow the beam it sends pounding vigorously earthward. Sonia, let's go back. At least find shelter.
1: Oh, Scott, you're tired. We've tried to find shelter. Strange, the lodgings are completely filled.
0: Then we'd best go back to Jerusalem instead of wandering about here in the darkness.
1: Here. There's some sort of a shelter here, Scott. Let's step inside a moment, shall we?
0: All right, dear.
1: There seems to be a light in here.
0: Yes. And there's someone here beside us.
1: Scott, look.
2: I bid you welcome, good people.
0: We beg your pardon. We thought this place was unoccupied.
2: No, do not go. You are welcome here.
0: I say, haven't we met before?
2: I believe we have.
0: Yes, we have. Now I remember. You're the one in my dream. Your name is Word.
2: In the beginning was the Word, and the Word was with God, and the Word was God.
0: The way and the truth and the light.
2: I am come, a light into the world, that whosoever believeth in me shall not abide in darkness.
0: The way and the truth and the light.
2: And lo, the angel of the Lord came upon them, and the glory of the Lord showed round about them, and said unto them, Fear not, for behold, I bring you good tidings of great joy. For to you is born this day a Savior, which is Christ the Lord. Be not afraid. Have you not been told, Seek ye the Lord, and he will not be scornful unto thee?
0: Here in this humble manger, you were born.
1: 2,000 years ago.
2: Verily I say unto you, I am with you at all times, in all places, even unto the consummation of the world.
0: Then this is our answer. This is what we have been seeking so earnestly.
2: Because you have seen me, you believe. Blessed is he who has not seen me, and still
0: that is my story. We awoke the next morning feeling more refreshed than we'd felt in all time. The sun was bright, the rain had gone. What was the significance of the house of bread? We didn't learn that until later when I consulted the Britannica. I quote as it is written, word for word. Bethlehem. A small town in Palestine, situated on a limestone ridge, 5 miles south of Jerusalem. A city called by the Hebrews, the House of Bread.
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1: Charles, why is it that I'm always meeting people who pretend to be friendly when all they want is my money?
2: 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A deadly fascination.
0: Good evening. This is Don Dowd, your host for Mystery Time. Back again to introduce another in ABC Radio's great Monday through Friday lineup of mystery dramas. 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So here, live on Masters of Mystery, Success Story.
3: What's the use of being clever if no one knows how clever you are? Any psychologist will tell you that the urge to boast is a fundamental one, and I'll never have a better opportunity. All right, I'll start with the moment when I sat in my room cleaning red clay off my handmade shoes. It was 20 years since I cleaned my own shoes, but I couldn't risk letting anyone else do it. That red clay was a dead giveaway if anyone had seen it. But no one did. Yes?
4: Charles?
3: Yes, Amelia. What is it?
4: Charles, I hate to bother you, but could you come over? I'm terribly upset. The police are here.
3: Police? Well, tell me what's wrong.
4: I don't know exactly, but someone tried to shoot me.
3: Shoot you? Was it Henry?
4: The police don't know for sure yet, but they suspect him.
3: Amelia, I know Henry was a favorite of your father's, but I tell you, the man is dangerous. You've got to get rid of him.
4: Please, Charles, I can't discuss it now. Can you come over?
3: Of course, I'll be right over. Amelia was 40. And everyone said that she had a beautiful nature, which means, of course, that she was as plain as a board fence. But I was vitally interested in Amelia. You see, she owned a controlling interest in Rankin Enterprises, the firm in which I had been working myself upward for years, until I was now the general manager. Amelia was also chairman of the board of directors. She'd inherited the business from her father, along with $3 million. She'd been on her own for 6 months now, and I felt she needed a man to assist and guide her. And I was working on it. I'd started by insisting to her that Henry, her caretaker, was old, half senile, and untrustworthy. I was all tender concern when Amelia let me into the house. Amelia, what's happened?
1: Charles, I'm so glad you came.
5: Oh. Who is this, Miss Rankin?
3: My name is Carter, officer. I'm general manager of Miss Rankin's firm. Now, what has happened?
1: Charles, as I told you, somebody tried to kill me tonight.
3: What? I cannot...
5: Just a minute, Mr. Carter. If you don't mind, I'd like to continue questioning the caretaker here.
3: Oh, why, of course.
5: Now, Henry, 2 hours ago, someone stood outside on the grounds and put a bullet through Miss Rankin's bedroom window.
6: Don't look at me. I've been with the family ever since this place was built. He trusted me, he did. He trusted me even more than he did her.
1: Henry!
6: It's true, ain't it? That's why he said it was to stay here. Called me alone into his room just before he died.
5: Who did?
6: Mr. Terrence. Her father.
5: Oh, I see. Well, now, Miss Rankin, you say you'd been reading until about 9 o'clock?
1: Yes. I got up when I finished and walked past the window. There was a crash of glass. That's all I can tell you.
5: I see. Henry, What were you doing with this gun?
6: I've always had it. Mr. Terrence told me to always keep it handy.
5: And how do you explain the fact that one of the shells is discharged?
6: Someone must have took it while I was asleep.
5: And then walked out on the grounds, shot at Miss Rankin, returned to your house and left, huh?
6: Why not?
5: Miss Rankin, do you know of any reason why Henry would do a thing like this?
1: No, I don't.
5: Is this the house phone here on the desk?
1: Why, yes.
5: That connects with Henry's house?
1: That's right. The button on the left is for Henry.
5: I have a man searching there now. Is that you, Jacobs? Yeah. Mm-hmm. Search the grounds, too? You found where he stood to fire the shot, huh? Where? I see. Did you check the footprints against Henry's shoes? And the shoes did not match the prints?
6: What'd I tell you, officer? It was somebody else.
1: Well, they're gone at last.
2: Amelia, will you believe me now? I tell you, that man is not safe.
1: But we don't know, Charles.
2: You must think this over carefully. It could happen again.
1: But I can't let Henry go. After all, Father's last request...
2: You don't have to let him go.
1: Well, then, what do you think I should do, Charles?
2: Amelia, perhaps what you need is someone here to protect you.
1: Yes. Perhaps you're right, Charles.

0: I'd worked for that moment for months. And that shot I'd fired through Amelia's window earlier in the evening clinched it. Of course, I made certain not to hit her. I was clever enough not to move too fast. Presently, I bade her a tender good night. But the next day, I returned to take her for a walk. Just the two of us.
1: Isn't it lovely out today?
0: Yes, it is lovely. The world is full of beautiful things when one's in love. But, maybe I'm being presumptuous, Amelia.
1: Not you, Charles. Ever.
0: Oh, I'm glad of that. I want you to have faith in me.
1: Oh, I do, but it's just that since Mother and Dad died, I've had everything, of course, but I haven't really. I've had to be cautious and... You see, when you have money, you're always meeting people who pretend to be friendly when all they want is to get their hands on the money. What makes people that way, Charles? Is money that important?
0: It has a terrible fascination for some people.
1: If I thought a lot of someone and I found his motive was that, it would hurt me terribly.
0: Of course it would, Amelia.
1: And, Charles, you've been so sweet and kind. I've never been so happy, even though I am so alone.
0: Amelia, you do need someone. With Henry there, things the way they are, you ought to have someone to take care of you and to look out for everything.
1: What are you trying to say, Charles?
0: I'm asking you to marry me.
1: Do you really mean it?
0: Of course I do.
1: Oh. I'm so happy. Yes, Charles. Yes.
0: We were married. A big wedding, fashionable guests, everything. And I spent 3 months making sure that Amelia had no doubt. After all, it's only good salesmanship to keep the customer happy, isn't it? Then one day, I made the next move in my little plan.
1: Charles?
0: Yes?
1: Come over here and sit beside me.
0: Well, I was going into the library, Amelia. I have a reference to look up.
1: I'll only be a moment.
0: All right. What's on your mind?
1: These few months we've been married, have they been happy for you?
0: They've been the happiest months of my life.
1: You've been more than kind to me.
0: You're holding back something. What is it?
1: These past few days, you've been acting a little different. As if you had something on your mind.
0: Why, I don't understand, Amelia.
1: I know what it must be like married to my money.
0: What do you mean?
1: It puts you outside in a way, doesn't it?
0: You mustn't feel like that, Amelia. It's ridiculous. It's absurd.
1: Just the same, from now on, everything I have is yours. And everything you have is mine. That's the way marriage should be, don't you think?
0: Please, darling.
1: Money isn't so important, Charles. Happiness means much more. I've found that out. I called my lawyer this afternoon.
0: Your lawyer?
1: There'll be some papers to sign to put everything in your name as well as mine.
0: Amelia.
1: Nothing is going to come between us, Charles. Everything we have will be shared. Always. Forever.
0: The papers were signed. Now I shared my everything with Amelia, including $3 million. But you have no idea how tiresome a woman like Amelia can be, particularly when she insists on being with you every minute of the time, because she loves you. So there was one more step in my plans. One afternoon, I walked into the Tecumseh Hotel in North City, 100 long miles from Green Acres and Amelia. My name's Charles Carter. I have a reservation.
2: Let's see. Room 241.
0: I asked for something at the back of the building. I have some reports to write, and I'll need quiet.
2: You'll find this satisfactory, I'm sure. Soundproofing in the rear.
0: Well, I'll be typing all afternoon and possibly late into the night. I don't want to be disturbed under any circumstances.
2: Yes, sir. I'll tell the operator.
0: Please tell the maids, too. If they hear me typing inside, they're not to come in.
2: Certainly, Mr. Carter. But...
3: Oh, clerk. Excuse me. Sorry. It was clumsy of me to bump into you.
0: Quite all right.
3: Clerk, my name is Lane. You're holding a reservation for me?
2: That's right, Mr. Lane. I'll be right with you. The boy has your bag, Mr. Carter. You can go up now.
0: Part three of my plan was well underway, but I was a little jumpy. That fellow Lane. For a moment, I thought it was more than just coincidence. I'd seen him at the station when I'd arrived. But that was being foolish. A lot of people arrive in North City every day. 10 minutes later, alone in room 241, I opened my bag, took out a small portable phonograph with a repeating attachment on it. I put on a special record and listened. I made sure the whole thing was working perfectly. Then I sneaked out of the room. Down the back stairs and out the trade entrance of the hotel. In a bar around the corner, I found a telephone. Put in a long-distance call to Johnson, my assistant at the factory. I told him I was in North City and be there overnight. Then I phoned the hotel.
4: Good afternoon. Cups Hotel.
0: Will you ring Mr. Charles Carter's room, please?
4: I'm sorry, Mr. Carter isn't receiving any calls.
0: This is important. I'm the superintendent of one of his plants.
4: I'm sorry, sir. You care to leave a message?
0: He is there, isn't he?
4: Yes, sir, but he said that he was not to be disturbed. If you'll leave a message...
0: No, thank you. I'll call back later. As I hung up, I knew that all my orders would be obeyed. Nothing would go wrong with my plan. On my way to get my car, I stopped and bought a bottle of liquor. That was to make Henry, the caretaker, sleep better, because Henry was an important part of my plan. 2 hours later, I was driving up the road to Greenacres. But before I got to the house, I turned off the road and left the car in a wooded section. Then I walked up to the house. Let myself in quietly and found Amelia in the living room.
5: Hello, Amelia.
1: Oh, Charles. It's you. I didn't hear you come in.
5: Well, I didn't mean to startle you, Amelia.
1: Where's the car, Charles? I didn't hear you drive up.
5: I had a little trouble with it. I left it down the road.
1: I'll have Henry look at it.
5: No, not tonight. Too late.
1: All right. I thought for a while you might not be coming home. I'm having a glass of wine. Won't you have one with me?
5: Thanks, I will. Why, that tastes good.
1: You seem very keyed up, Charles. Is anything worrying you?
5: No, nothing. Just a big business deal I'm thinking about.
1: Is it anything I should know about?
5: No. Not yet, anyway.
1: Johnson called this afternoon. He was looking for some report.
5: Yes, I know. I called him from North City.
1: North City?
5: Yes, I made a trip there to look over the new assembly line. But let's not talk business tonight, Amelia. Not up to it.
1: I'm sorry. More wine?
5: Thanks. Now, why don't you run up to bed, Amelia? I want to take a bottle of bourbon over to Henry, just a friendly little gesture.
1: Poor Henry. He has been acting more oddly than ever, as if he resented something.
5: I'll try to fix things up. Get him back in a good frame of mind.
1: Don't sit up all hours now, will you?
5: Oh, no, Amelia. I'll be back soon. Don't wait up for me.

0: Let me pour you another drink, Henry.
1: Ain't you drinking none, Mr. Carter?
0: We've been drinking some wine, Mrs. Carter and I.
2: Oh, they don't mix so well.
1: How come you're over here pouring me drinks this time of night?
0: Oh, I don't know. I just thought that we should get to know each other better.
1: Well, it's a pity Mrs. Carter don't trust me like she used to.
0: Well, let's not us quarrel. Here, have another drink.
1: Well, don't mind if I do.
0: That seems to empty the bottle. I guess I better be getting back. But I'm glad we had this talk, Henry. Very glad. Yes, we'd had a very successful talk, Henry and I. He was nodding when I left. The liquor would put him to sleep fast. I hurried back to the house, stopping only long enough to pick up Henry's work gloves and his hatchet from the wood pile. I entered the house carefully. It was dark. I felt my way toward the stairs. And just as I reached the bottom step, I bumped against the standing lamp.
3: Charles? Is that you, Charles?
0: Yes. Yes, it's me.
3: What happened?
0: I just bumped into a lamp.
3: Oh, lock the door before you come up, will you, dear?
0: Yes. Yes, of course. Go back to sleep now. I stood there with a hatchet in my hand. I felt the sweat breaking out on my forehead. At the last moment, I was wavering. I waited, telling myself I was waiting for Amelia to go back to sleep. I was really trying to get up my nerve again. Everything was perfect so far. There wasn't a reason in the world for not going through with it.
3: What's the matter, Charles?
0: What?
3: Why don't you come up?
0: I think I'll read for a while. I'll be up pretty soon. Go to sleep, dear. I spent a moment running over in my mind what I must do. First, Amelia. Then back to Henry's cottage. Leave his gloves and hatchet hidden. But not so well hidden. Henry'd be asleep. Lift him. Carry him out to the garage. Drape him over the wheel of his car. Start the motor. And leave him there. Everyone knew of his temper. His continual bickering with Amelia over little things. The picture would be perfectly clear. Too much whiskey. A drunken resolve to kill Amelia. An attempted flight. Collapse over the wheel. Death by carbon monoxide. And I would be 100 miles away in the Hotel Tecumseh, absolved from any suspicion. There was no reason for hesitating.

0: I hated her. I nerved myself and stuck. Goodbye, Amelia. Goodbye.
1: Charles.
0: Amelia.
1: You can stop striking that rolled-up blanket, Charles. I'm over here by the window.
0: What?
1: Yes. I've been standing here looking out at the moonlight. It's beautiful, isn't it? I can see everything so clearly. So clearly tonight, Charles.
0: Won't do you any good to yell. No one will hear you.
1: I'm not going to yell. You see, Charles, I know everything you did today. I hired a detective to follow you a week ago.
0: A detective?
1: I thought you were in some kind of trouble. I hired the detective to see what it was so I could help you.
0: So you could help me?
1: He learned of your reservation in North City. He was waiting for you at the hotel when you got there.
0: Lane. That's his name, isn't it?
1: That's the name he used, yes.
0: Well, go on.
1: He phoned me and told me you were in your room typing. I told him you couldn't type.
0: So he got into my room.
1: It was a clever way to establish an alibi. I knew you wouldn't go to so much trouble except for something very, very big. And I guessed the only thing it could be.
0: Get to the point, Amelia.
1: Pretty ridiculous, wasn't it? Believing that out of all the people, there was one whom I could trust, whom I could share everything with.
0: Where's your detective now? Outside, I suppose.
1: No. He did his work. He's gone.
0: We're alone?
1: Yes. Quite alone. Remember our agreement? That we should share everything?
0: Well?
1: When I became convinced you were planning to kill me, I couldn't bear it. I don't mean about dying, but to have my trust shattered so. Life didn't seem worth living anymore.
0: What are you getting at?
1: I took certain precautions, Charles.
0: Precautions?
1: That wine we both drank when you came in. It was poisoned.
0: Poisoned? I don't believe you. You're lying.
1: No, I'm not. It's slow acting. Quite painless. In half an hour or so, we'll fall asleep and not wake up.
0: You are lying. You're trying to trick me.
1: Why should I? Oh, Charles, I hoped so. I was wrong. I hoped so hard. I even prepared for that. I have a bottle of the antidote here. If you had come upstairs and simply gone to bed, I was prepared to give you the antidote on some free
0: antidote. Give it to me.
1: No, Charles, no. We agreed to share everything, remember? And we must share this. What? This bottle?
0: A million.
1: There. It's gone now, Charles. It's all

0: This is Don Dowd again, your host for Mystery Time. You have just heard Masters of Mystery, live from New York.
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I have sailed. 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And ever in search of the finest of its kind, we bring you the tops in Spine Chillers.

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0: are interesting places, aren't they? One feels so much closer to the heart of things. But one must be careful not to make a fool of oneself. Gordon Armstrong nearly did. He was a geologist, and with his wife was on a motoring holiday in South Wales.
1: Look at that slag heap. Ugly, isn't it?
2: What man has done to it is ugly. It must have been beautiful a couple of hundred years ago.
1: Looks as if that mine shut down altogether. That's funny. Mind if I have a look at this place?
2: The deserted coal mine? Why, if you must.
1: It won't take us long. If it did run out, it would be rather interesting, wouldn't it?
2: Well, to you, I suppose.
1: Come along. You don't have to be intelligent, but you have to be interested. Many of the early coal mines in Wales were open cast workings. Those that weren't, such as this one, never went down particularly deep. There was a hand ladder down the side of the pit shaft. Anne wasn't too keen, so she stayed on the surface while I descended the ladder. There were three levels, and I reached the deepest one quite easily.
3: There must be easier ways. Now the torch.

0: I couldn't believe my ears. The voices were hollow and rasping, and had the strange sound of death about them. I admit I didn't stop to find out. I scrambled back up that ladder in double-quick time. Anne was waiting impatiently for me on the surface. Let's get out of here.
1: What's the matter? You look as if you've seen a ghost.
0: I didn't see anything, but I heard enough. Come on, let's get back to the car. I need a drink.
2: That would have been the old fellow's mine, I suppose. Didn't close down this last 20 years.
0: Why did they close it down?
2: Because the men refused to work there, that's why. After they brought up those bodies.
0: What bodies?
2: Oh, well, there was a cave in, you know. I was only a lad at the time, but I remember it well. Three men were trapped. Took them 2 days to dig them out. When they did, two of them were dead. Horribly dead. And the third, well, he's been more or less out of his mind ever since.
1: The strain of being trapped, you mean?
0: Well, that plus the fact that they were breathing bad air, I suppose, could damage the brain.
2: Wasn't that at all? Oh, you was the third man. He's sitting over there. What? Why don't you have a word with him?
0: Like a drink, Mr.
2: Oh, they calls me you. I'll have a pint of beer just now, thanks. Busy at the moment.
0: Oh, this is my wife, Anne. Hugh would like to have a word with you, if you don't mind.
2: Oh, I don't mind.
0: What about? What do you want to talk about?
1: It doesn't sound that.
2: My friends don't mind either. But I don't suppose you can see them.
0: Your friends?
2: Sitting here next to me. They won't bother you, though. It's me they're interested in. Making sure I don't talk too much.
0: Talk about what?
2: Oh, doesn't matter.
0: So what do you want to talk about, then? The mine, the Llewellyn mine.
2: Oh, the mine.
0: The barman says that you were the only survivor of a disaster there, a cave in.
2: That's right. Only I didn't survive, really. Not really.
0: I'm a geologist. I'm very interested in that old mine. Looks to me as if there's still plenty of coal down there.
2: Oh, plenty. Tons and tons and tons of it. Plenty, boy.
0: So why does no one work it anymore?
2: Can't get nobody to go down there. Not after the sacrifices. I was lucky. I might have been sacrificed, too.
0: I don't understand.
2: Sacrifice?
0: Well, who would have sacrificed you?
2: The druid. The druid down there in the mine. They would have done it.
0: I looked at the old man. He was smiling at me, with a look on his face that was far from mad. But he didn't expect me to believe what he said. I considered the possibility that he was having a joke at the stranger's expense. I'd heard of the Druids, of course. The ancient Celtic people who had inhabited that part of the world before the Romans landed in 66 BC. An ancient cult. Their secrets lost in antiquity. But I did remember that they were known to have had temples where they carried out human sacrifices. Like Stonehenge, for instance. I prodded you with a promised drink, and he started on his story.
2: There was me, Owen Williams, and Reese Davis. Just the three of us. Oh, for a long time before that, we'd been bothered with strange things happening in that mine. Everyone was on edge, like...
0: Well, what sort of thing?
2: Well, there was the time the pit train ran itself.
1: Pit train? Did it have trains down there?
2: Oh, used to have. Strings of trucks filled with the coal and pulled by ponies in those days. Never saw the light of day, some of them ponies. Born down there. Died down there. This one, you know. Oh, so long ago now, it seems like another life. We was walking along number 3 level. Singing a bit. When we heard the train come.

0: Get out the real brother. Get out of the river.
1: How did you go to

0: Yeah, did you see that? I saw him, boy. I saw him standing there naked as the day, painted all over, screaming and laughing. I saw him. Oh, boy, it's best to see nothing about this. Oh, Robert, nobody will believe us. Come on, boy, let's go.
1: Was only one of the things.
2: But what did you see?
0: On the front track, which was traveling along like a bat out of darkness, a man stood.
1: A man? A ghost?
0: I don't want to say. And he was lashing with a long branch, like a whip, as if he were driving some sort of a chariot. Only there were no horses. Just those little pit ponies, traveling as if the devil himself were behind them. Their eyes white with terror. And it was quite impossible that little things like that could pull that number of trucks at that speed. But they did. They did. They galloped, trying to get away from the thing to which they were harnessed. That first truck with that mad savage standing on it. And he was laughing. Laughing and screaming and whipping at the ponies. And he wasn't really there at all. I knew that. But who would believe us? We decided to say nothing about it. Pity, because if we had, well, maybe Owen and Reese would be alive today.
2: They were the ones who were trapped with you?
0: That's right. Oh, it wasn't just that train. Other things happened. The cage dropped two levels. Lucky there was no one inside it. And then came that day. Owen, Reese and me, pals we were, good pals. Used to sing in the choir together. Oh, fine, 10-year-old Owen. Hope he gets a chance to sing wherever he's gone. But he didn't sing that day. He screamed. We all screamed in terror. We were working in number 5 working. A new face. Hadn't been worked long, just the 3 of us. Owen and me working with the picks. And me shoveling into the trucks. Then a slap on the rump of the lead pony and off they would truck the duck load. While us three had a breather till they came back again.
3: Take a breather, boy. We're not working on bonus.
4: And I just nice as
3: well. Oh, boy.
4: Mess up your old age, don't it?
3: Right, then. Me, I just sleep. So it don't matter whether it's night or day to me.
4: What time is it now?
3: Midnight.
4: Yes, midnight, I think.
3: Give or take a few minutes. Only another 4 hours, then back up, top, boy.
4: Who's that? What?
5: Run, boy! It's the cage! It's spinning fast!
6: Let's get back on this side, boy!
3: I just can't see anything. The lights have gone out.
0: Oh, the key, they would have done that. Oh, don't worry. They know we're here. Won't take them long.

0: place. Singing. Are they sort of singing?
1: Will they be singing down here?
0: Singing like that? There's something to do with that chap driving the pony. I'll tell you what it is making that noise. It's good.

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0: are being sung a lullaby by a choir of druid priests. That's poetic justice, isn't it? But what was all this business about human sacrifices?
1: It was ghost singing. It was coming towards us and singing. After the first shock, we just looked at each other. I'd managed to get my helmet lock working, so had the other two. And there were these three.

0: Whoever it was, they stopped.
1: Must have been a trick of the echo down here. Must have been a rescue party trying to reach us.
0: And why have they stopped? How's the leg?
1: Broken, I think. Terrible pain if I try to move it.
2: Don't move it.
0: What's wrong, Rowan? Stab me? Somebody stab me. What? In the arm. Look, blood.
1: It is blood.
0: Again? Happened again. Oh, for heaven's sake. They're trying to kill me. They're stabbing me with knives. Leave me alone. What are you trying to do to me? Leave me alone. They're cutting me up. Look at the blood all over the place. Somebody's cutting me to pieces.
1: Druid priests, you see. Ghosts, like. They'd got fed up with us interfering or trespassing on their holy place. They were making a sacrifice out of old Owen, cutting him with their holy knives.
3: Oh, terrible. Horrible.
1: And he took a long time to die.

0: He's gone, Hugh. He's gone. What can have done it? Look at the cut, the stab.
1: And no rat.
0: Couldn't have been rats anyway. Look at the wound. And you saw him, really. He just appeared before your eyes.
1: As if he were being stabbed with an invisible knife.
0: We've got to get out of here. We've got to, Hugh.
1: Now, boy, how are we going to get out? We're trapped down here. Nothing we can do until the rescue party finds us.
0: They'll never find us. Not alive. We'll be dead by the time I get here. We'll all be dead, like poor old Owen was killed. Well, why don't we finish this off now? What are you waiting for, wherever you are? What are you waiting for? Finish it off now and get it done with.
2: Please, shut up, boy. Shut your mouth, please. Shut up, boy.
1: Now, just pull yourself together, boy. That's not going to help at all. Not at all, now.
0: But what did it? Are we going mad?
1: I don't know what did it, boy. I don't know. But I do know poor old Owen died hard. Very hard.
0: Do you believe in ghosts, Hugh?
1: I never have, but I've been thinking. What else can it be?
0: That singing. I never heard singing like that before.
1: I think I know what it is, boy. Remember, there's been talk on and off for years about this mine. Old Llewellyn had trouble originally when he tried to sink the first shaft. Supposed to be the site of an old Druid temple. Those were the voices we heard. Ghosts of long-dead Druid priests.
0: You mean we... Where we are now must have been a holy place.
1: I can't think of nothing else.
0: But what about Owen? How did he die? Those knife wounds, where did they come from?
1: I think I know the answer to that, too. The Druids used to make human sacrifices.
0: You don't mean that Owen was...
1: Yes, I do, boy. Remember the time it started? Just after midnight. What's impossible, I know, but how else do you explain it? They cut him and stabbed him until he died. They made a sacrifice of him.
3: This is unbelievable.
1: Oh, I wouldn't believe it myself if it wasn't for my two friends here. The friends nobody can see but me.
4: Oh, yes, those.
1: Oh, you don't believe me, I know. I don't blame you. Sometimes I don't believe it myself. But there you are, all right. They're smiling and nodding now. They never leave me. Waiting for me for their third sacrifice, you see.
3: Well, go on with your story.
1: Oh, all right then. I had a feeling somehow that we were safe until midnight the next night. Something told me that this was the time when they carry out their next human sacrifice. And then the next midnight, the third one. Our only chance, Reese and me, was to be rescued before midnight came. My leg was bothering me bad by then and I couldn't help much, but we tried to dig. And we listened to sounds of a rescue party on the other side.
0: Oh, I'm weak, Bill. I can't dig no more.
1: Take a breather. We're not getting no bonus.
0: I'm tired of it, Hugh.
1: We've been trapped here over 20 hours. Get it on for 9 o'clock.
5: Robo!

0: We've been trapped here over 20 hours. Get it on for 9 o'clock.
1: Oh, boy.
2: What was the shout?
0: The rescue boys. Oh, they're working on it. Oh, I need a shovel. I'll see what I can
2: do. No. I'll dig. Fresh half, I'll give me. I'll dig.
0: They'll be digging too. Won't take long now, boys.
2: Oh, it won't take long. But what worries me is, will it take till past midnight?

0: And it did take till past midnight. And I remember that midnight as long as I live. If you can call this sort of existence living. We could hear them working on the other side quite clearly by then. Rescue was very close, there was no doubt about it. But not close enough to save Puri. Came midnight, and the chanting started again.
1: I don't know what we can do.

0: And we did pray. But it didn't do us any good. Not Puri's, anyway. Just after 12, they started on him. Oh, I can hear his screams now. Just like Owen. Screams every time they stuck a knife into him. He was a long time dying, too. Within the next 24 hours, I'll go the same way. Hurry up, can you? For heaven's sake, hurry up! Don't leave me here!
1: And they got you in time, is that the story? They got you before another 24 hours had elapsed?
0: No, as a matter of fact, they didn't. It was another day and a half before they got me out.
2: Why
0: didn't they kill me, too? Well, by the time they got me out, I was hearing things. I must have been. Although I don't know. They told me it was my leg that saved me. My leg was broken, you see. And a human sacrifice had to be perfect. Had to be a perfect body to offer up. So I wouldn't do, you see. That's what the voices told me.
1: Well, if the blood says this story, all right.
0: Oh, do you think it's a story, do you? I don't blame you. I wouldn't believe it myself if somebody told me.
2: Well, anyway, you were lucky to escape the cave, weren't you?
0: I didn't escape. They're waiting for me, you see. That's why these two are always with me. I have to be sacrificed because I designated the holy place. And these two are just waiting.
1: You mean that...
0: Well, at first, you see, they just waited till my leg got better. Then I got the dose of the flu. They're waiting until I'm all right. And then they'll kill me, too. Won't you? Yes. They're not in their heads. Some, you know, I got quite used to them after all these years. I expect they'll be smiling when they put the knives in. That's why people think I'm mad, you see.
2: Well, we must be getting along.
0: Oh, well, of course. Thank you very much for the beer.
1: Well, thanks for telling me the story.
0: I know you don't believe it. But it's true.

0: Well, it looks peaceful enough, the mine. It wasn't true, was it? It couldn't have been true.
1: No, it couldn't, but there's one thing worries me.
0: What's that?
1: Well, it could have just been an old man's story to get drinks out of strangers, but if that's all there is to it, what was that chanting that I heard when I went down the mine?
0: I can hear it, too.

0: Well, well, well. Stabbed to death as human sacrifices. Impossible. Though I must say that neither Owen nor Reese looks very pretty down here behind the creaking door.
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0: This is your host back again. Just a reminder of our rendezvous next week. Where are we going? Through the creaking door, of course.
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0: The Prayer Rug of Nana Sahib. A story of freelance diplomacy, intrigue, and mystery in the Far East. To engage in a forlorn hope, fraught with grave risk and untold peril. To stand with their backs against a wall, grimly fighting against overwhelming odds in defense of a lost cause, is seemingly the breath of life to certain venturesome souls. Born every so often, their peculiar fascination for hazardous undertakings in strange, out-of-the-way corners of the earth passes far beyond the comprehension of the normal mind. Such a man is K.C. Smith. Thoroughly versed in Eastern dialects and customs, his haunts are the forbidden places of Oriental temples and mosques, or in the bazaars. Night may find him garbed as a true believer, worshipping at the feet of some hideous idol, or lying in the shadow of a caravanserai, listening for bits of information which may be useful to the Ghost Corps, that mystery-shrouded organization of freelance diplomats operating throughout the near and far east. Tonight, we find K.C. Smith and his chief, C.D. Baker, strolling through the Khan el Khalili, the great market center of Cairo and headquarters of the silk and carpet merchants.
1: Any special idea in your mind, K.C., in coming to the Khan el Khalili this evening?
2: No, nothing in particular, Baker. Only it's the greatest place in Cairo to pick up stray bits of information, if one knows how to listen.
1: Of course, but I had an idea your chief sources of information were the mosques and native sarais.
2: And the bazaars, Chief. Don't overlook the bazaars. Merchants from all over the east come here to display and sell their wares and... Well, look there, for instance, that rug market. You'll find rugs and carpets from all over the east. Arabia, Persia, Afghanistan, even China. And perhaps a bit of information we might find useful. Shall we go in?
1: If you like.
2: Now, there's something you don't often see in the Cairo markets, Chief. An auction.
3: This prayer rug, ladies and gentlemen, is said to have belonged to a great Raj of India. A work of art. We'll make bids, please.
4: 100 piastres.
3: 100 piastres. Who will be 200?
1: Funny-looking prayer rug, K.C. Nothing symmetrical in the pattern. 100 piastres? Why, that's 20 shillings. More than it's worth. One of my countrymen bidding, no doubt.
5: I will bid 200 piastres for the rug.
3: 200 piastres, ladies and gentlemen. If a Hindu bid 200 piastres, it is an indication of the value of the rug. But it is not enough. I must hear more.
4: 250.
5: 300 piastres.
3: 300 piastres.
2: That Hindu boosting the bids. Evidently he's interested in the rug.
1: He's a rum-looking fellow. Do you recognize the caste mark tattooed on his forehead?
2: No. He's not a Brahmin nor a follower of Vishnu or Shiva. Sinister face, eh?
1: Yes, the right eyebrow missing gives him that one-sided, leering expression. Listen.
5: I will bid 600 piastres.
1: By Jove. 600 piastres for a piece of carpet not worth 20 shillings?
3: Thank you, sir. The bid is 600 piastres. Ladies and gentlemen, do I hear seven? Seven, seven. 650, 650. 600, 600. Who will give me seven? At 600, the rug will go to the sahib there. Is that all? 600.
2: Well, wait a minute, Ibib. Let's have a close-up of that carpet, Baker. Come on, this begins to look interesting.
1: Don't be an ass, K.C. The thing isn't worth 10 shillings. I never knew you to go in for this sort of thing.
2: Yeah, there's always got to be a first time, Baker. Perhaps my interest in prayer rugs has only been dormant. I'm playing a hunch. Yeah, look at this pattern. Never saw anything like it. Those curious figures at intervals all along that tangled web of lines.
1: Well, if that's a pattern...
2: Well, no pattern at all. Baker, there's something funny about this carpet. I have a hunch it's a map of some sort. I'm going to have the thing. Got any money with you?
1: Your hunch is going to cost you something, my friend. However, go ahead. The auctioneer will take my check.
3: Come, Effendi. The bid is 600 piastres. You have examined the rug? You will bid seven?
2: 650.
5: 700.
2: 750.
5: 850 piastres.
2: 900.
5: I bid 1,000 piastres for the rug.
2: 1,100.
1: That's enough, you idiot. £20 for a bit of carpet that you can get anywhere for a tenth of that.
2: He's reached his limit. Look at his face.
3: 1,100 piastres for the rug. Praise Allah. There are some who appreciate the value of ancient art. You will be 12, sahib.
5: I relinquish the rug to the sahib. I do not care to go beyond his bid.
2: Thank you, Bahadur. Let's get back to my rooms in the Hotel Janil, Chief. I want to look at this thing under a magnifying glass. Come on.

0: I still think you might as well have thrown your money in the city canal for all the good that ridiculous bit of carpet will ever do you.
1: Okay, Chief, okay. I've bought something I've no earthly bit of use for, as you think. I told you I was playing a hunch, and as you know, I seldom go wrong in my hunches.
0: But great Scott, man, 1,100 piastres.
1: Look, Baker, if the rug's worth that much to our Hindu friend, there's a darn good reason for it. I'm going to find out somehow where he comes in.
2: Ali!
3: Did you call, Kasim?
1: Bring me a bottle of that old wine we got the other day.
3: Yes, Kasim.
1: Now, Baker, look through this magnifying glass here. If these lines and crosses in the pattern were drawn on paper, what would you say they were?
0: Possibly a map of some sort.
1: Oh, the lines might be highways, roads, and trails, eh? And the crosses and dots, cities, villages, or even mountains or hills.
0: And what particular spot in India, or whatever country in the Orient that thing came from, would that be a chart of? Or perhaps your hunch doesn't go so far.
1: Perhaps it does.
3: There is one at the outer door, Kasi, who demands admittance. He comes to speak with the sahib who today purchased a prayer rug in the Khan El Khalili.
1: Ah, a Hindu, Ali, with a strange mark tattooed on his forehead?
3: And the right eyebrow missing? Yes, Kasi.
1: Ah, you see, Baker? Perhaps the thing's beginning to work out. Show him in, Ali.
3: Aye, Kasi.
0: Must have followed us from the bazaar. How else would he know where to look for you? Here he is.
3: The Bada Ram Das. Smith, Effendi.
4: Salam, Sahib.
1: Salam, Bahadur.
5: Salam, Das Bahadur.
4: The Sahibs will pardon the intrusion. I come to speak of the little rug the presents bought early this evening.
1: Oh, be seated, Sahib. The wine, Ali.
4: None for me, thank you, Sahib. I shall explain my presence as briefly as possible, as the hour is late and I do not wish to disturb the Sahib.
1: Oh, no intrusion, Bahadur, and no need for haste. Now, what can I do for you? You mentioned the rug?
4: The rug, Sahib, yes. It was woven by an ancestor of mine. It has been in my family for many years. Some time ago, it was stolen. I had it traced here to the Khan El Khalili, where the Sahib purchased it over my bead.
1: Oh, I see. And now?
4: The presents paid 1,100 piastres for it. I offered double the amount if the sahib will return the rug to me, its rightful owner.
0: 2,200 piastres for a bit of old carpet?
4: That the sahib does not understand. Intrinsically, the rug is worth perhaps 50 to 75 piastres. As an heirloom, it is priceless to me.
1: Oh, of course, of course. And therefore, 2,200 is far too much to pay for the rug. You see, Bahadur, my hobby is the collecting of ancient prayer rugs at any price. I have a great many of them in my home in the United States. This one appeals to me because it's so entirely different from any I've yet seen.
0: Yes, you see, he admires the strange pattern.
1: Oh, yes, yes, that pattern. One might even imagine it to resemble a chart of some sort. Perhaps hidden treasure, you know.
0: Yes, such as a great cache of ivory hidden somewhere in Central Africa.
1: Or a hoard of gold and jewels buried by the weaver of the carpet in some spot in the Afghan hills beyond the Khyber Pass or in the mountains of Nepal.
4: I assure you, gentlemen, there is no secret chart of buried treasure concealed in the pattern of that rug. However, you will not consider my offer of 2,200 piastres?
1: Why, I'm extremely sorry, Bahadur, but you see, a hobby...
4: I understand. I am sorry I cannot offer more.
1: Oh, it isn't the money. I'd have gone much higher in my bids to get this particular piece. Well, you see, it's a hobby.
4: Then there is no further reason for me to remain here. Sahib, I bid you, gentlemen, good night.
1: Salam, Ram Das Bahadur. Ali!
3: Yes,
1: Kasi. Ali, show the gentleman out.
3: Aye, Kasi.
4: Again, gentlemen, salam.
1: Salam.
5: Salam.
1: Salam.
4: One moment, friend Ali. You could use money, a great deal of money.
6: One is never unwilling to gather ripe fruit, Sahib.
4: Oh, good. Then listen. The little rug your master purchased today, I will give you 50 piastres if you place the rug in my hands tonight.
6: 50 piastres? It is a deal of money, sahib. Yet not enough to compensate me for the loss of a good position.
4: 100.
6: 1,000 piastres would not compensate me for the loss of so excellent a master, O liberal one.
4: You are a fool and have missed a good bargain. Open the door, then, that I may leave.
1: As Ali turned his back to open the outer door, Ram Dass snatched up a heavy bronze vase from a nearby stand. With a powerful swing, he crashed it down on Ali's unsuspecting head. Quickly, Ram Dass opens the door, looks out into the dim corridor, and motions to two white-robed figures waiting in the shadows across the hall. Quickly, they gather the unconscious Ali up in their arms and make their way swiftly, silently down the corridor toward the rear stairs. Ram Dass slips back into the anteroom and softly closes the door.

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9: Good evening, friends. This is your host to welcome you through the creaking door into the inner sanctum. Come in, come in. Brrr. It's getting cold. Yeah, we're all blowing on our hands. Those of us that have hands. One character who hangs his sheet in our happy little inferno got frostbite so bad we had to amputate his leer. Oh, well. At least the big freeze has brought us one blighted blessing. The stiffs around here will keep refrigerator fresh.
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9: Tonight's candidate for oblivion is a chap whose hobby is collecting nightmares. Oblivion comes with a crash when our boy discovers an idol is no idol jest. Hang on, everybody, and we'll fill in the gory details. We're in a gloomy cell of a city prison in San Francisco. On the edge of a lower bunk, sitting with bowed head, is a man, a recent arrest. He's still dressed in street clothes. His tie is missing. So are his suspenders. Confiscated as a precaution against suicide. His eyes fix intently on the stone floor, as if trying to stare a blind spot out of his vision. And his mouth twists into a distorted curve of amusement.
11: I've got $1 million. I can't even buy a tie or a pair of suspenders or even 5 cents worth of freedom. Began for me with a penny postcard in the mail. Selena, my wife, read the card to me over the breakfast table.
12: Public auction of the estate of Hanson Brokaw. Rare oriental treasures. Masks, statuary, talisman.
11: I went. Some fellas play chess or collect stamps. I hobbied in Orientalism. Selena came along to see that my blood pressure didn't pop bids out of my mouth at a bankruptcy for a month. 100 lots have been sold, a parade of bronzes, ceramics, and brocades that were the haunting fascination of the Orient. Lot number 101 on the platform was a bronze Hindu idol, small, 6 inches high, with a sardonic grin that looked real, as if a human laughing face had been frozen into a bronze mold.
8: Number 101, a Hindu idol. A bit lively, folks.
13: $50.
11: $75.
12: Gee, you're mad.
11: No, I want it, Selena.
12: Not over $100, darling. We can't afford it.
8: $75.
13: $100.
8: $100 now. $100.
11: I hesitated.
8: I have.
11: And then the idol decided it for me. I watched it move suddenly, just for my eyes. It moved to the east, toward my aisle position, compelling me, as if an invisible string was drawn between us.
8: $200, Steve! $200, 200 once, 200 twice, sold to Mr. Kavanagh.
11: I owned the Hindu idol. At the close of the sale, Selena and I were leaving when a man approached us, a gaunt, swarthy man with hollowed-out cheeks, wearing an eastern fez.
14: Mr. Kavanagh.
11: Yes?
14: I am told you are the fortunate purchaser of the Laughing Idol.
11: What about it?
14: It was my intention to buy it, but I arrived too late. My car was delayed in traffic.
11: Oh, that's too bad. Better luck next time.
14: Perhaps I can be lucky this time. If you will sell the idol to me?
11: Oh, I don't think so.
14: The Honorable Hansen Broko, its late owner, was found mysteriously killed. An ancient Burmese axe embedded in his skull.
11: Oh, why do you want the idol?
14: Like the late Mr. Broko, I am a collector.
11: Oh.
14: I will pay you a very handsome profit.
11: How much?
14: $5,000.
11: No sale, mister. No sale at any price.
15: Outside, we were hurrying up a deserted side street, me clutching the idol, when the promise of things to come began in a rush.
12: $5,000, Steve. He offered you a fortune.
11: No, I couldn't sell it. Don't ask me why, Selene. I just couldn't. Rifle shot. Came from across the street, someone firing down from an open window. Quick, come on, duck into the alley.
15: Somehow, we got home alive and whole. Selena went to bed in tears. Her brother Howard, who lived with us, coaxed the story from her.
16: I hate to play patsy between a man and his wife, Steve, but isn't possession of that idol kind of borrowing trouble?
15: We don't know that, Howard.
16: Someone tried to kill you.
15: There were two rifle shots from a window. That's all we know. We don't know that they had to do with the idol.
16: Someone did offer you $5,000 for an idol you picked up for $200. Now, how about a little sense? Get rid of it, Steve.
15: No. That idol was on the auction stand facing the middle aisle when the bidding began. And I was sitting on the side aisle. When I wanted to quit bidding, it moved to the east toward me. See, I was meant to buy it. I was meant to own it. I was meant to own it. I set the idol on a strip of oriental silk in the center of my desk and sat looking at it, studying it. It sat grinning at me, as if enjoying a secret surprise it had already prepared for me. Hello?
17: I speak with Sir Stephen Kavanagh.
15: You are?
17: You were pleased to come to the mosque on Street Karaka, house number 24.
15: What for?
17: When you come, you will know, Sub. And please to come after dark with the idol.
15: After dark. I was to come to a mosque in Frisco's Oriental Quarter after dark. Another man, any other man, would get on the phone to police headquarters. But I went. 24 Caracas Street. A cop's whistle out of Frisco's Chinatown. The place was empty. No furnishings, just a few scattered prayer rugs, a makeshift altar, and a bony old man wearing a fez. It was chalk white, as if he just climbed off an embalming table.
13: the Sub Stephen Kavanaugh.
15: In person.
13: I am Jin Khan.
15: Okay. Tell me why I'm here.
13: Because you possess the Laughing Idol. And because it is written that Jin Khan must serve the possessor of the idol.
15: Serve me? How?
13: Your danger is great, Sahib. Huh? Now, see, your enemies will strike, but you will reach riches and power. The idol will show you the way, and Jin Khan will serve you.
15: Serve me? How?
13: Now, see, it is written that when it faces to the east, Jin Khan will talk to his ancestors and then come to you.
15: I wrapped the idol up and left. A thousand doubts were whispering in my head. Outside, I had to pinch myself to remember that I was in the States. Everybody had closed up shop and gone home. The street was deserted, not a sound. Except the cat's whining meow. And then I got a sample of what Jin Khan had meant by your danger is great. The first I knew of it was a cold breeze whistling an inch past my head. A sharp-edged instrument had narrowly shaved me and buried into a building side. It was an ancient Burmese axe, 1 inch closer, and I would have been dead.
9: Nothing like a hobby. Keeps you mentally fit to be tied. But what gives? A chap buys an auction sales bargain and some creep applauds him with a blast of gunfire. And to top it off with a hand-tooled coffin lid, a second creep chirps bravo with an axe. Looks like that Hindu idol is going to make Saab Kavanaugh permanently idle. Let's see exactly how said retirement is accomplished, shall we?
15: I sat around at home for days with the idol right in my view. My wife, Selena, avoided me. She suspected my sanity. I was moving the dark ages right into the middle of my home. I watched the idol for hours, hypnotized by it. It sat grinning at me. And then I saw it move to the east. A gong I'd once picked up in an eastern bazaar and hung in the foyer of my den sounded.
13: Sahib Kavanaugh.
15: How'd you get in here?
13: There are informal ways, Sahib. The idol faces to the east.
15: Yes. Right under my eyes, it moved.
13: I have spoken to my ancestors. Now, I will offer you the second of my humble services, Sahib.
15: The second? What was the first?
13: The axe that buried harmlessly into the wall when you left the mask. You live, Sahib. That was my first service.
15: And the second? What's it?
13: It is written that the Chandra Ruby will fall to you.
15: What is the Chandra Ruby?
13: You will know, Sahib, when you seize it. On this paper, you will find your instructions. Go after dark. Goodbye, Sahib.
15: I opened the paper. It was a message scribbled on old rice parchment. A drawing like a surveyor's map with some writing on it. It said, Mount Fiore Cemetery. The drawing was a picture of an exposed coffin. And in it was a figure dressed up like a mummy in a sarcophagus. And markers showed the exact position of the grave. And an arrow pointed to the left eye of the corpse. That night, after dark, I stole into the Mount Fiore Cemetery. The storm was threatening. The grave had no markings, no tombstone. I dug 4 feet down. I reached the coffin. It lay exposed, with the rumbling skies giving it a ghostly glow as if someone had rubbed it with phosphorus. I wedged the edge of a pick into a side and pried and it open. Exactly as drawn, it was a mummified corpse, a strip of face, what was left of it, peeked out. Just the nose, the eyes, and part of the brow. One socket was empty. And the other, the left eye, the eye marked by an arrow on the drawing, gleamed red. A lightning spear in the sky caught its radiance, and the eye seemed to burst with a ruby fire. And flicker, and dim as the lightning passed. The Chandra Ruby, Jin Khan had said. I was the owner of the Chandra Ruby. A rare oriental ruby set in the skull of a corpse. Well, I didn't swallow that. Going home, I dropped into Saperstein's jewelry store for an appraisal.
18: Rubies, as you know, fluctuate in value.
15: Well, yes, I know. But just give me an approximate idea. Is it worth, say, $1,000?
18: You can safely multiply that figure by 50, sir, for an approximately fair price.
15: $50,000? For days, I hardly slept watching that idol. And then on the fourth day, the idol moved again to the east.
13: I have spoken with my ancestors. It is written that you will reach great wealth and power. But first, an unhappy task awaits you, Sub.
15: Oh, an unhappy task?
13: You must kill to save yourself.
15: Kill?
13: Yes, Sahib.
15: Who do I have to kill?
13: Your wife.
15: Kill Selena? No. No, that's insane. Why?
13: To save yourself. Her hatred for you rages in her mind like a fever. Her wish to destroy you is overwhelming.
15: Selena, kill me? No, I don't believe
13: it
15: that.
13: It is so written. Search her mind, Sub, and you will know. Search her mind and convince yourself.
15: Jin was gone. Murderer or be murdered. That was something to swallow. Search her mind, Jin Khan had said twice as if there were a clue in his speech. Search her mind. How? How was I to search her mind so that I could know? I thought about it hard all through the evening. And then, her diary. Selena kept a diary faithfully. I found her diary in the drawer of the night table. Selena was fast asleep. I thumbed through it noiselessly, reading into Selena's secret mind. Jin Khan was right. Selena lived only to hate me. A page written just the day before proved it.
19: The unbearable agony of life with Steve. The bleak, sick days and the terror. When he touches me, I wither and fall away. One day I will destroy him. I must, or be destroyed.
15: Destroy, or be destroyed. Murder, or be murdered. I stared over at Selena, and then something, the intensity of my thinking, maybe, awakened her.
12: Steve. Steve, you've been prying into my diary.
15: No. Not into your diary, into your mind. I've been prying into your secret mind.
12: Steve, what's come over you?
15: A revelation. What? I have been living with a fraud, a murdering fraud.
12: Steve, you're out of your mind.
15: Kill or be killed. Do you hear, Selena? Marriage boils down to a comical simplification. Kill or be killed. Murder or be murdered. Isn't it funny, Selena, huh?
12: No, no, Steve, no!
15: Ah!
11: 2 minutes, it was over. I left her curled in her last sleep, turned the key in the lock. I had thinking to do and planning. How did a sudden widower explain his deceased wife away to a curious world? I still hadn't finished. Hadn't found the answer when Howard came to the breakfast table.
16: Steve, if I could speak up frankly, just once. Straight from the shoulder.
11: Go ahead.
16: That Orientalism mania of yours is degenerating you into something unhealthy. Now, why not call it quits? Selena's edgy and depressed. She feels rejected. You push her too hard, she's capable of harming herself.
11: Harming herself? You're hinting at suicide?
16: Yes, Steve. I'm hinting at that. Exactly.
11: That was my way out. Suicide! Selena just wouldn't come back from her early morning walk. They'd find her in a lake, a victim of despondency and hysteria. When night came, I transferred the corpse to another setting. Somebody is at my door.
16: Yes?
20: Western Union. Telegram for Mrs. Stephen Cavanaugh.
16: Well, I'll take it. I'm Mr. Cavanaugh.
20: Sign here.
16: Telegram for Selena? I opened it. Came from New York. Firm of Englander, Fowler, and Barbanel, attorneys at law. The wording was a formal invitation to appear and collect about $1 million. This is to inform you that the will of your late uncle, Thomas DeHaven Chalmers, names you as sole beneficiary. Please communicate to us the date of your arrival in New York.
20: A crackpot recluse that we'd often joked about had left Selena $1 million that she didn't have the slightest use for now. Great wealth and power, Jin Khan had promised. By succession, the fortune was mine now, if I could make murder the perfect crime. When night came, I drove Selena toward Apple Lake. It was just outside of town. Selena was fully dressed, gloves, shoulder bag, right down to the last accessory. A frantic wife on a solitary walk had taken a fatal plunge. I got to the lake. I carried her carefully to the water's edge, ready to complete her suicide. I never got to carry out my plan.
21: You're on work, Cavanaugh. You can't get away with murder. 4 other troopers besides myself are ready to blast you. Plan to make a fight for it.
11: How'd you know to follow me here?
21: 5 minutes before you started for Apple Lake, your brother-in-law got a peek into your wife's bedroom through the porch window.
11: I'm in the city prison on the first lap that leads to the electric chair.
21: Kavanaugh.
11: Yeah?
21: That hysterical yarn you blabbed at the prison stenographer when we brought you in.
11: Yes.
21: We checked every detail. Nothing checked.
11: Okay, so I'm nuts. I had a nightmare.
21: We stopped in at Saperstein's jewelry store, just for the sake of routine. At Saperstein's, your zany story suddenly rang true.
11: Oh?
21: We ran into as ingenious a plot as I've ever encountered.
11: An ingenious plot?
21: It was at Saperstein's that your brother-in-law, Howard, purchased the stone you called the Chandra Ruby.
11: Howard?
21: Mm-hmm. We got a confession out of him.
11: Why?
21: To capitalize on your weakness for Oriental bunkum. It was worth investing $50,000 for a genuine ruby, worth forging entries in your wife's diary, and putting you through the paces as he did. All to sell you the idea of murdering your wife. He knew an uncle had died in New York. That after Selena, the sole heiress, you came. That after you, burned for the murder of your wife, he came.
11: But Jin Khan.
21: A hired stooge. Like the man who offered to buy the idol from you after that auction sale. Everything that happened to you was staged from a script prepared by your brother-in-law. And you played leading man, as if you were born to the role.
9: An Oriental onion peeler once remarked,
22: "Examine your relative carefully, Bob.
0: What looks like an in-law might actually be an outlaw.
1: Anyhow, it's an ill win. There's nothing like an auction sale to pass the time. Right into tomorrow. Those three little words, going, going, gone. Steve's going, Howard's going, and Selena's gone. The only thing left standing up is that unclaimed $1 million. Interested? Somebody?
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23: 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They eat a great many of these. They peel them with their metal knives. Boil them for 20 of their minutes. Then they smash them all to bits.
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0: The Mutual Broadcasting System presents Quiet, Please, which is written and directed by Willis Cooper and which features Ernest Chappell. Quiet, Please for tonight is called Some People Don't Die. My name is Dewey Lancaster. You probably have never heard of me unless you're vitally interested in the subject of prehistoric cliff dwellers. And practically nobody is. There are a few cliff dwellings in the United States that I don't know about as well as their original inhabitants did. Metatican, Mesa Verde, all the big ones. Most of the little ones. They're quite interesting. They're quite. Now, when I tell you that this particular one is called Mesa Encantada, don't look superior and say you know where the Mesa Encantada is. Because the Southwest has more enchanted mesas than there are main streets in the United States. Then the chances of your finding this particular one is about 7 million to 1. And you don't want to find it anyway. I'll say you don't. Let's cut out all the preliminaries and say that it was several years ago, 6 to be exact, that I first came to Mesa Encantada. Muriel and me, my wife. I recognized it at once. How? Well, I'd seen pictures of it in various cliff dwellers' houses. Sure, other people saw some of the pictures, too, but I was the only one that recognized them as pictures of a particular mesa. And I'd been quietly looking for it for several years. I just stood there and looked at it, with the sun about a foot off the horizon, and nothing between us and the sunset but a million giant saguaros. Just me and Muriel and Fermin, my Yaqui Indian helper. It was pretty impressive, rearing up out of the desert about 1,000 feet and that peculiar shape, and the walls, sheer red rock, so smooth you couldn't imagine a possible foothold all the way to the top. I was pretty happy. I just stood there and looked, and all I could think of to say was, well. Well, I said, here we are. Muriel didn't say anything. Fermin did.
1: Que si, si, como no?
0: Matter, Fermin. Don't you like it?
1: No, amigo. I do not like him one nickel.
0: No, come on now, Fermin. Just because they call it enchanted.
1: This place many more encantada than you think, amigo. This baddest place in whole country.
0: Ah, you people always say that.
1: Not me. I never say him before, didn't we? This cholo, he gets scared pretty easy when something is where old people live one time. But you never hear Fermin say not nothing from being scared of these places ever, am I? Caramba, que no, no, amigo. Only this place I don't like, boys.
0: It'll look better tomorrow morning for me.
1: Maybe to you, amigo. But she don't look at me from the morning, I tell to you.
0: What?
1: You pay me off, senor amigo. Not me, I don't stay, boys.
0: Oh, come on now, Fermin. Stop it.
1: No mirror, amigo. Fermin, when he is scared, he don't kid you about him. I think it's much mejor you come along with me and not be here forever.
0: Now listen, Fermin,
1: I... No, I got my ears shut. I don't stay here, not Fermin. I take my money and I go from this.
0: Well, how are you going to go? I'm not going to let you take the car.
1: Pues I walk. My pay, por favor.
0: Fermin, listen. Now.
1: You come with me.
0: Don't be silly. I've been looking for this place for a long time, son, and I'm not afraid of it. Come on, be reasonable.
1: I am more reasonable than we think, senor patron. You and senora can stay and I do not like it. But me, tengo mucho miedo. No quiero estar aquí. Please to pay me my money.
2: What are you afraid of, Fermin? You've been with us at a dozen of these cliff dwellers' places.
0: That's right. Look, the senora isn't afraid for me.
1: But I am.
0: Of what, for the love of Mike?
1: Of what is up there?
2: You know what's up there for me. Broken pottery, a few skeletons.
0: You're not afraid of the dead people, are you?
1: Pero estos difuntos no son muertos, senor.
0: You're crazy for me.
1: No, senor.
2: What did he say to
0: me? He said these dead ones aren't dead.
2: What do you mean by that for me?
1: Son brujos.
0: Wizards.
1: Que si, si.
0: Well, now, look for me, and I'm a pretty good wizard, too. You stick around here tonight, and if any of these wizards come around, I'll put my own special variety of hex on.
1: Senor, you speak to Fermin, not to some fool cholo. Mira, senor, Fermin has been with you long many years, so do not try to tell him that kind of stuff for why he knows better.
0: Yes, I guess you're right for me.
1: Senor.
0: I'm sorry.
1: Senora. You know Fermin is not superstitious, Indiopus. So you listen. This very mal país. How you say baddest? Senor, senora, you are my father and my mother. I do not want for you have that death. Only not just you, and in your soul. These brujos take her too also. Please, you come away from here with Fermin before I am too late.
0: Well, thanks, Fermin, but we're staying.
1: I see. Then I go.
2: Fermin, now don't be silly.
1: Con permiso, senora. It is not I who am being silly. Adios, patron. Adios, senora.
0: Fermin.
2: Go after him, Dewey. He'll get lost sure as anything. We're 30 miles from the town. Stop him.
0: Fermin. Fermin. I caught up with him in the gathering darkness, and we stumbled across the desert together for half an hour, tripping over the straggling roots of greasewood bushes, snagging our faces and hands on the cholla patches that seemed to lie in wait for us. And I used every argument in my catalog. Finally, I got mad. All right, Fermin, if you want to desert us, I said. And I told him where he could go. I can still see the bulk of him, stocky and sturdy against the stars that splattered the sky. And I can still hear his voice. And remember the sadness in it.
1: No, senor. It is not I that will go there. They will take you there yourself. You and the senora. And the day will come when you will remember what Fermin has told you.
0: And the day has come, and I remember you, Fermin. As you turned and moved away to become a part of the night. So I came back to the place where we'd parked the car, close under the shoulder of the Mesa Muriel that turned on the headlights, and they were a beacon for me as I plodded back. And when I got there, Muriel was gone. At first I thought she just wandered over for a moment. When she didn't come back after 15 minutes, I started to look for her. I looked for nearly the whole night long, shouting her name as I stumbled all the way around the towering mesa. It must have been only a little while before dawn that fatigue dragged me down to the cold ground for a brief sleep. And I was awakened almost at once, it seemed, by the sound of a great gong that began in my dreams. It persisted until I forced my eyes open and saw that the sun was rising. And she was not there. I was alone at the foot of the enchanted mesa. In the quick daylight, I took the car and drove in ever-widening circles around the base of the mesa, sounding a horn and shouting Muriel's name until the needle on the gas gauge warned me to continue on foot. And I examined every inch of the mesa itself through my binoculars. And far at the top, 1,000 feet above me, I could see the man-made wall and the windows of the old cliff dweller's mansion. But there was not the slightest sign of life anywhere. I was the only living thing on all these thousands of square miles of desert. So in despair, as the sun was declining again to the west, I drove the car back to the giant Sahuaro where we'd parked the night before. There was no mistaking the place, of course. I got out of the car and walked toward the smooth red precipice. And there, leaning against the rock, was a ladder. A ladder of mountain ash wood. The rungs lashed onto the uprights with rawhide strips that looked to be 1,000 years old. And hanging on a rung just above my head, a beaten silver Navajo bracelet studded with turquoises. Muriel's bracelet that I bought for at Acoma, the village in the sky, 2 years before. Well, what would you have done? I didn't think of Fermin's wizards, his dead men who were not dead until after I'd climbed all the way up the ladder, till after I'd retrieved Muriel's bracelet. And I remember thinking that perhaps this ladder indicated some racial connection between the cliff dwellers of ancient times and the modern Zunis, who used ladders such as these to climb up to the second-story entrances to their pueblos and lock their doors by hoisting up the ladders behind them. Perhaps Muriel had found it, lying under a mesquite bush and dragged it over to Mesa. And then I remembered, out of my scientific musings, where was she? That was when I discovered the doorway. A black doorway leading into the mesa. The passage beyond, dark. So now I knew where Muriel was, and I was a little annoyed that she'd beaten me to the discovery, and I was irritated that she'd not waited for me. I called her. Muriel!

0: Muriel! Are you in there?
1: Then there was a scraping sound behind me, and I looked back at the doorway just in time to see the ladder slipping away from the ledge. I leaped for it, but I was too late. It crashed to the ground. So now you've done it, Muriel, I said to myself. Then I was an angry man. I started down the passageway in the dark, and I called her name again.
0: Muriel!
1: A man's voice answered out of the darkness.
2: I'll take you to her, Mr. Lancaster.
1: Who are you?
2: I'm sorry I startled you, Mr. Lancaster. My name is Keno.
1: Who are you? Where's my wife?
2: I live here, Mr. Lancaster, and your wife is safe for the moment at least. Come along with me, please.
1: Now, the race of the cliff dwellers had been extinct for a long, long time. We have only surmises as to what became of them, what they called themselves, what they looked like, where they came from, and where they went. Our unsolved mysteries. And here, in this place, crowned with perhaps the most ancient of all the cliff dwellings, was a man who spoke as perfect English as you and I.
2: Yes, I am one of the cliff dwellers, Mr. Lancaster. We here in the Mesa de los Miradores, we are the last of our race.
1: Well, I thought this place was called the Mesa Encantada.
2: We call it the Mesa of the Watchers.
1: Well, why?
2: You see, there is a stairway here.
1: Now, how could a man, a cliff dweller, if he really was one, how could he be speaking perfect English to me, here in the heart of a thousand-foot mesa far out in the desert? How could that be? I wondered if I were dreaming.
2: No, you are not dreaming, Mr. Lancaster.
1: Can a man read my mind?
2: We can do many things, Mr. Lancaster. And you must not be surprised at my speaking English. Many of us can speak several languages. You see, from time to time, we send our people out into your world. We have been doing that for hundreds of years.
1: You've been out then?
2: Oh, yes. As a matter of fact, I was in your Navy during this last war. Aviation radioman, 3rd, on the Lexington.
1: Oh, I don't understand this.
2: We don't expect you to, Mr. Lancaster.
1: Well, where's my wife?
2: I'm taking you to her. Be careful, the stairs are steep.
1: And the stairs were steep. Too steep for more conversation, although you can understand how anxious I was for information, for news of Muriel. I followed a man who called himself Keno up higher and higher. And in the brief pauses to rest my aching legs, I managed to put in a few questions.
0: Is my wife all right?
2: Oh, yes. She's quite all right.
0: How long can we stay here?
2: For a long time. Shall we start again? There is still some distance to go.
1: I am a trained mountain climber, but those stairs were almost too much for me. Keno, though, wasn't even breathing heavily. I had to stop oftener, and though I thought I was trying his patience sorely, he remained calm and courteous.
2: There are about 1,000 of us.
0: I hope we'll get a chance to study your people and their customs.
2: Yes, you may do so.
0: I'm amazed that there are people here. Living people, I mean.
2: Yes. I'm sure.
0: My assistant ran away from us last night.
2: Yes. The watchers saw him.
0: He said you were wizards up here. You know, a wizard.
2: Yes. I know. Shall we go on? It's only a little way now.
1: The last few hundred steps nearly tuckered me out. At last, I staggered out onto a kind of platform at the very top of the mesa, a platform of living rock surrounded by a parapet carved out of the mesa itself, perhaps 4 feet high. The wind was cool up there, and the desert seemed a long, long way below, and the stars were very close.
2: This is the place of the watchers, Mr. Lancaster. I wish you a pleasant good evening.
0: Yes, but...
1: And a huge slab of rock swung into place over the trapdoor we just come through. I was alone again, on the peak of the Mesa of the Watchers. And far below me somewhere, 1,000 primitive men and women went about their several ways, uncaring that a stranger watched the night for them. But I wasn't alone after all. For a voice, an old, old, dry voice, spoke to me in the cold darkness.
3: Can I?
1: It was a voice in oddly accented Spanish. And I looked around for the one who asked me,

0: 1501, but I replied,
1: "Un americano, che se llama Dewey Lancaster."
0: And I said,
1: "Quién es? Who are you?"
0: And a dry as dust voice answered me.
2: "Soy Don Alva Nuez Cabeza de Vaca. A sus órdenes."
1: "What?"
2: "Sí. Es verdad."
0: And have you ever heard of Cabeza de Vaca? The Spanish explorer who tramped from Arizona to Kansas and back with his black servant Esteban in 1537. In 1537. And I heard his voice 6 years ago. But I couldn't see anything but stars and the blackness of the desert down below. And what kind of tricks were Tino and his cliff dwellers playing on me? I lost my head for a second. I yelled at the top of my lungs.
1: "You're trying to scare me? You can't scare me!"
0: But they did. They scared me nearly to death. Nearly. The first way they scared me, the dream. I knew that I'd fallen asleep and awakened again. Awakened to the man Tino standing over me.
3: "Get up, Mr. Lancaster."
1: "Well, it's about time."
3: "Yes, indeed. It is about time."
1: "What are you trying to do to me? Where's my wife?"
3: "Your wife? Why, you see her very soon. Don't worry about her."
1: "I want to see her now."
3: "Not now."
1: "Are you going to let me out of here, then?"
3: "No, Mr. Lancaster. No, I think not. We didn't ask you to come here. You see, you mustn't be surprised at the kind of welcome we give you."
1: "Well?"
3: "We have customs, you see, of our own."
0: And through my mind in my dream, raced all the stories I'd heard of Indian cruelties and tortures. And in my dream, I shuddered at those thoughts, and my voice wasn't very steady as I spoke in my dream.
1: "Well, if you're going to kill me, do it quick."
3: "I am not going to kill you, Mr. Lancaster."
1: "You're not going to torture me either?"
3: "No. You must merely receive the kiss of most beings."
0: And I thought I heard the dry, crackling voice of old Cabeza de Vaca muttering something behind me. But Tino spoke again.
3: "Stand still, Mr. Lancaster."
0: And at his quiet, smiling words in my dream, I was suddenly powerless to move. Powerless to move away from the flat, ugly head of the great rattlesnake the Tino thrust before my face. I tried to scream. I had no voice. The sound of the snake's rattle filled my ears. Its eyes bore into mine, and a little darting, forked tongue flickered close to my eyes. Then there was the sound of the gong again.

0: second time they scared me. I awoke, and the pain on my lip was something unendurable. Then I knew it was no dream. I remember a sense of surprise that I was still alive, though I knew death was not far away. And a voice spoke to me in the first rays of the morning sun.
1: Huey.
0: Muriel, where have they been keeping you?
2: And then I saw the mark of the snake, the kiss of Mutsin on Muriel's lip, too. And I cried out.
0: Muriel! The snake!
1: Yes,
0: they...
1: Huey. I have kissed Mutsin, too.
0: They killed
3: him. No, friend. No. We have not killed you.
0: Well, what?
3: No, indeed. On the contrary. Now, my dear friend, you are one of us.
0: What are you talking?
3: Let her tell you. She knows.
0: Muriel, what is he talking about?
1: We're worse than dead, Dewey.
0: Well, what do you...
1: Mutsin has kissed us. And now, we can never die.
3: So, that is right. You are watchers now, like me. And like Kabeta Debaka, there.
0: And that was the third time he scared me. I looked past his pointing finger. And there against the breast-high parapet was what I thought at first to be a mummy. A tiny, fragile, dried-up skeleton encased in leathery ancient skin. And at his feet, a great, shining, silver mounted to encase the door's helmet. And an ancient sword. And slowly, slowly the desiccated mummy turned his head to us. And the skull of a long dead man. And the eyes were pinpoints under the naked brows. And the grisly mouth opened. And the dry as dust words came out.
4: Si, compadre. Nosotros todos los miradores. 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

Yes, it was truly Tabitha de Vaca. 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Well, I know, I tried. I could tell you first-hand stories of the conquest, stories I had from Tabitha de Vaca himself. I won't. I won't tell you how I escaped the place so I could tell the rest of the world about the last of the Cliff Brothers and the Enchanted Mesa. Here, 16 floors above the street in a hotel room in a great city, I had the word from Kino yesterday. He said they followed me. They knew where I am. He said I'd better come back. On account of Muriel, he said. Well, they can't kill her, of course. But these people of the Mesa are true sons of their cruel ancestors. So I'm going back. Muriel and I, and Kino, and Tabitha de Vaca will be there for a long, long time. Maybe they'll let us out to see what this world is like 100 years from now. If we're good. And if the world is still here. Good night.

0: You have listened to Quiet, Please, which is written and directed by Willis Cooper. The man who spoke to you was Ernest Chappell.
1: And Sid Castell played Fermin. Muriel was Anne Seymour. And Ted Osborne was Kino. William Adams played Cabeza de Vaca. The music for Quiet, Please is composed and played by Albert Berman. Now for a word about next week's Quiet, Please. Here is our writer-director and my good friend, Willis Cooper.
2: For next week, I've written you a story about a man who wasn't satisfied with his lot in life and who tried to change it. It's called Little Fellow.
1: And so, until next week at this time, I am quietly yours, Ernest Chappell.
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1: This is the Mysterious Traveler, inviting you to join me on another journey into the realm of the strange and the terrifying. I hope you will enjoy the trip, that it will thrill you a little and chill you a little. So settle back, get a good grip on your nerves, and be comfortable, if you can, as we meet the visiting corpse.

0: Our story begins late one night in the modest suburban home of Albert Jordan. Albert, a mild-looking man in his early 30s, is tossing restlessly in his sleep. Now and then he moans and speaks as if having a nightmare.
1: No. No, leave me alone. I don't want to hear any more. Leave me alone.
2: That pulled the wool over my eyes, Albert Jordan. I'm on to your way. Think my only child was foolish enough to elope with you. Poor Louise. There were so many men eager to marry her, and she had to be tricked into marriage by you.
1: Leave me alone. Leave me alone.
3: Darling, wake up.
1: What is it? Louise.
3: You were having a nightmare, dear. You don't want to wake Mother up. She needs a good night's sleep for a trip home tomorrow.
1: Yes, the trip. We mustn't let her miss a train. We mustn't be here.
3: But whatever in the world is wrong with you?
1: Nothing. Only I wish you were already tomorrow and she were gone.
3: You sure you have everything, Mother?
4: Yes, Louise, dear. Everything I need for my trip home is in this handbag. Now, don't forget to ship my trunk.
3: Now, the express man will be here to pick it up this morning, Mother.
4: Thank you, darling.
1: It's almost 9 o'clock, Mother. You'll miss your train.
4: I have never missed a train in my life. You needn't be so anxious to get rid of me, Albert. Oh, Louise, darling, I do hate leaving you alone like this.
3: Really, Mother, I'll be all right.
4: Very well, then. If you say so, I'll go. But I'll be writing to you every day. And if he abuses you, just let me know. Goodbye, darling.
3: Goodbye, Mother, and take care of yourself.
4: And don't forget Louise. Mother will come back if you need her.
3: Yes, Mother. Goodbye.
1: Louise, if your mother pays us just one more visit, I'll leave this house and I'll never come back.
3: But, darling, it's only natural that Mother should want to visit me. I'm the only one she has in the world.
1: Yes, but she doesn't just visit us. She lives with us. In the past year, she spent 8 months with us. She has us clothes here, a key to the house. Well, she's even listed in the phone book under our numbers.
3: Please, Albert, she's gone now. Let's not quarrel.
1: Yes, she's gone now. But in 2 or 3 weeks, you can be sure she'll come back to spend a few months with us. I'm warning you, Louise. I won't be responsible for what happens if she keeps coming back.
0: Now, let me see. Send off the trunk. Well, that's one job I can enjoy doing. Mrs. Heather Roden, 125 River Road. Ferndale, Pennsylvania.
3: Oh, that won't be necessary, Albert.
1: What?
3: My trunk can remain here.
1: Mother, but you want to catch your train.
4: I've changed my mind about going. I won't leave my little girl alone. I'm sure she needs me. Where is Louise?
1: She went downtown.
4: Oh.
1: So you've come back again.
4: You've always wanted to get rid of me, haven't you, Albert? To keep me away from my only child. But I refuse to give her up. I've come back and I'm staying for good.
1: You're what?
4: Yes, and then I'll be sure that Louise is being well treated. Frankly, I don't trust you.
1: You don't trust me?
4: No. Why, I don't even know your background. You were a complete stranger when you forced poor Louise to elope with you a year ago. And for all I know, you may have criminal tendencies.
1: There's a certain amount of the criminal in all of us. Most people can control their worst instincts. But some can't.
4: Exactly. And I'm here to see to it that no one harms Louise.
1: But who's going to look out for you, Mother?
4: Albert, why are you looking at me so queerly? Are you sick?
1: Yes, Mother, I'm sick. Sick of the sight of you.
4: No, Albert, you must control yourself. I want you to go to your room at once and lie down.
1: No, you had to keep coming back, Mother, and keep giving me orders.
4: Albert, stop looking at me that way. You seem like another person.
1: I am, Mother. You wouldn't let what was decent in me live, and now you must take the consequences.
4: Albert, stay away from me. Don't you dare come near me.
1: You would keep coming back, Mother, when you came back just once too often.
4: No, Albert, don't take me. Albert, don't.
1: You should have taken that train, Mother. But at least now I know you won't be coming back. You won't come back ever again. You won't. You won't. I didn't want to kill you, but you made me. I've got to get rid of her. They'll catch me. The trunk. Yes, it's large enough. The TV's here in her handbag. Even in death, you're a problem, Mother, but you won't be for long. There. Now I'll just pack this clothing around you tightly. I got it. Now I'll have to get rid of the trunk.
5: Albert, what? Are you home?
1: Louise, the trunk, I've got to get it closed.
5: That you, Albert?
1: Yes, dear.
5: Oh, I see you're locking the trunk.
1: Yes, I was getting it ready for the express man.
5: It should be here now. Albert, is anything wrong?
1: What? What do you mean, Louise?
5: I don't know. Your face is so flushed.
1: It's, just a little warm in here, that's all.
5: Look, we forgot to pack Mother's robe. I know she'll want it. I'm afraid you'll have to open the trunk again, Albert.
1: No. I mean, the trunk is full already. We couldn't get anything else in it.
5: Nonsense. When Mother and I packed, it was only half full. Please open it.
1: But it's locked, and your mother has the keys.
5: Yes, you're right. Well, we'll just have to mail the robe to her. I'll answer the door. It must be the expressman. Make sure the tags are on it, dear.
1: Tags? I can't go to her home. Only I had time to think. Wait. Yes, that's the only thing to do. I'll make out new tags.
5: The expressman's backing his truck up the door, Albert. Have you got the tags already?
1: I'm just finishing them. Yeah. All right, dear.
5: Well, let me see if you have the address right. Sometimes you're so forgetful.
1: Now, Louise, you needn't bother. Of course the tags are made out right now. Stand aside. I'll carry the trunk to the door.
5: Well, let the expressman do it, Albert. That's what he's being paid for. And I really do want to check the address on the tag.
1: Now, Louise.
5: Oh, please, Albert. I'm just playing safe. But these tags are addressed to Mrs. William Smith, 345 Wood Street, Las Vegas.
1: They are?
5: They certainly are. What were you thinking of?
1: I don't know, Louise. But I'll change them. You just go on and let me tend to it.
5: Indeed I will not. You let the expressman in and I'll tend to the tag. If I left it to you, Mother's trunk would probably go heaven knows where and never be found again. Albert, I'm really worried.
1: Worried, Louise?
5: So weak now, and no word from Mother. She said she'd write every day.
1: Nah, dear, maybe she's been too busy to write.
5: She's busy? You know Mother doesn't do anything. No, there's something wrong, I feel
1: but
5: it.
1: Now, you mustn't worry, Louise. I'm sure that she's all right. Oh, I'll answer.
5: I'll come with you. Maybe it's a special delivery letter for Mother.
6: Well, Marlene, I got a trunk for you, folks.
1: I put his trunk.
5: Why, yes.
2: You've always wanted to get rid of me, Albert, to keep me away from my only child. But I refuse to give her up. I've come back, Albert, and I'm staying for good.
1: No.
5: What'd you say, Albert?
1: Say? Nothing.
6: That lady, the trunk.
5: Oh, bring it in, won't you, please?
6: Okay. There you are.
5: I don't understand. Why should Mother send her trunk back to us?
6: Would you mind signing for Mr. Jordan?
1: Yes, all right. Here you are.
6: Thanks. Bye.
5: Albert, I can't understand why Mother shipped her trunk back to us, and without even writing a word about it. Well, I'm going to put an end to this destiny.
1: What are you going to do?
5: I'm calling Mother. Hello, operator? I want to put through a call to Ferndale, Pennsylvania. The number's 223. Yes, that's right. My number's Riverdale 7745. Thank you.
1: Why bother phoning, Louise? I'm sure there's a letter on the way.
5: I've waited long enough for one. Albert, why do you keep staring at the trunk so?
1: Why? Oh, was I?
5: What's wrong with you, Albert? This past week you've been so jumpy. Oh, hello? Hello, Sarah. This is Louise calling. How are you? Oh, I'm fine, thank you. Is my mother there? What? Are you sure? So that's why you shipped the trunk back? No. No, thank you, Sarah. Albert, Sarah says that Mother never arrived home. She hasn't been there this past week.
1: Was Sarah the one who shipped the trunk back?
5: Yes. She thought Mother decided to stay with us longer and need her clothes. Albert, where can she be?
1: Oh, Louise, I'm sure that she's all right.
5: All right? She's been missing a week. How could she be? I'm going to call the police. Oh, Albert, where can she be? 24 hours have gone by and the police still haven't found her.
1: Oh, no, dear, it takes time. You must have patience. They're doing everything they can.
5: Suppose she's dead.
1: You mustn't talk like that. Nothing is known yet. Why do you keep staring at the trunk?
5: I don't know.
1: Darling, it just upsets you to see the trunk. It keeps reminding you of your mother. I'd better put it in storage.
5: All right, Albert. Do as you please.
1: Now you're being sensible, dear. I'll take good care of Mother's trunk.
0: That very afternoon, Albert took the trunk to the express office. He shifted away again, this time to a non-existent address in California. He also gave a false return address, so he was quite sure it would never come back to bother him again.
1: Look, darling, I brought you some flowers. Here's a little present.
5: Thank you, Albert. Very nice.
1: Louise, your mother has been missing 5 weeks. Now, you can't go on this way. You'll have a nervous breakdown.
5: Albert, where can she be? Why can't the police find her?
1: Darling, if she hasn't been found in 5 weeks, I'm afraid there's no hope. Louise, you must resign yourself to her loss. Oh, I'll answer it, dear. You just sit here and rest.
5: All right, Albert.
7: Yes? Good evening. I've got something here which I believe belongs to you.
1: Belongs to me?
7: Yes. A trunk. Yes. Ever since it came into the depot a couple of days ago, I've been trying to locate the owner, and I've been having quite a time of it. Did a little checking and figured out it might be yours.
2: You've always wanted to get rid of me, Albert, to keep me away from my only child, but I refuse to give her up. I've come back, Albert.
7: Do you recognize it?
1: No. Don't you know where the trunk goes?
7: Well, no. It's come all the way back from California. Seems there wasn't any such address where this was shipped to.
1: Surely it had a return address.
7: Yeah, but the rain kind of washed it off. Until all you can make out now is Riverdale, New York.
1: What makes you think it belonged here?
7: Well, I sort of did a little detective work. The initials stamped on the trunk are HLR, and I looked it up in the phone book, and the only person in Riverdale with those initials lives here.
1: I'm sorry, but you must have the wrong place. Where will you take the trunk now?
7: Oh, it'll be put with unclaimed luggage. Then in a few months, it'll be sold for charges, unopened.
1: Sold for charges?
7: Yeah. You'd be surprised what you sometimes find in unclaimed trunks. Sort of like a grab bag game. Well, I'm sorry to have troubled
1: you. Wait a minute. What did you say those initials were?
7: H-L-R.
1: H-L-R? Mm-hmm. Why, they're my mother-in-law's initials. How stupid of me, of course.
7: But, well, you just said it wasn't your trunk.
1: Well, it isn't. It's hers. Her name is Heather L. Roden.
7: Yeah, that was the only name in the phone book with those initials. That's why I come here.
1: Well, it was an extremely clever piece of detective work. I suppose there's a collect charge on the trunk.
7: Yep. Comes to $31.50 with the trucking. Well, I'll just put the trunk inside for you.
1: Thank you. Well, we'd have hated to lose the trunk. Here's $35. Keep the change.
7: Oh, great. Thanks. Good night.
1: Good night. So you've come back again, as you said you would. Well, you haven't beaten me yet.
5: Albert, who was it? Why, the trunk. I thought it was in storage.
1: Well, it was, dear, but they're closing the storage house. They brought it back.
5: Oh, I see. Rather warm now, doesn't it? Oh, but how do we know there isn't a letter or something in the trunk that'll give us a clue to Mother's disappearance?
1: Now, Louise, you know that's ridiculous. There's nothing in that trunk but clothes.
5: Oh, probably right, Albert, but just the same, I'm going to open it.
1: But you haven't got the key to it.
5: No, but I have half a dozen old keys on this ring. Possibly, just possibly, one of them might open the trunk.
1: Well, here, let me have the keys. I'll see if I can open it for you.
5: Oh, thank you, dear. Here you are.
1: Just a waste of time, but if it'll make you feel better. This one doesn't work. Nope, nor does this one.
5: Why, Albert, you're not even really trying. Here, let me...
1: I tell you, it's no use.
5: Well, let me try for myself.
3: Oh, no, that he doesn't even see.
1: I told you so. Now, why don't you give up?
3: This one doesn't either.
1: You're only wasting your time.
3: No, this one isn't any good. Perhaps this one will do it. None of these keys will open it. But in the morning, I'm going to get a locksmith to open it. I've got to see what's in that trunk. Perhaps it'll lead to our finding Mother.
1: So she's going to get a locksmith in the morning, is she? Well, you won't be here when he comes. I'll see to that.
2: You've always wanted to get rid of me, Albert, to keep me away from my only child. But I refuse to give her up. I've come back, Albert, and I'm staying for good.
1: You're not, do you hear? You're not. You'll never come back after tonight. Never. Pardon me, miss, but you store trunks here, don't you?
4: Why, yes, sir. This is the largest storage house in New York. Do you wish to store that trunk you just brought in?
1: Yes, please.
4: May I have your name?
1: Williams. John Williams.
4: And the address?
1: 313 Maple Street.
4: Mm-hmm. What city, please?
1: Baltimore, Maryland.
4: Okay. Now, the charge for the trunk will be $4 a month. How many months do you want to store it?
1: How many months? Let me see how much money I have. I'm only $8 with me.
4: Well, that'll pay for 2 months, then. If you want to keep it here longer, you can mail us your check.
1: Yes, I'll do that.
4: Okay. Take your receipt, Mr. Williams.
1: Thank you. Good night.

0: And so Albert got rid of the embarrassing trunk at last. But there was only one little hitch. Before he could send any more money, he lost the storage receipt, and he forgot the false name he'd given the storage people. So he couldn't pay for additional storage. But he knew they'd keep it at least a year. He was quite sure that it could never be traced back to him. So after a few months, he stopped worrying.
1: Good evening, dear. How are you?
2: I'm all right, Al.
1: Fine. Say, I bumped into George Horton and his wife on the way home, and they asked us to come to a charity auction that's being held tonight.
2: That was very nice of them, Albert.
1: Why don't we go, dear? Do you a lot of good. You haven't been anywhere for 6 months now.
2: I know, Albert, and I've been unfair to you, haven't I? You haven't seen anyone in 6 months yourself. All right, if you like, I'll go to the charity auction tonight.
3: Gentlemen, none of my bid for this beautiful antique lamp. Do I have $5? Oh, come, ladies and gentlemen. Look closely at this work of art. Now, do I hear $5?
4: I'll bid $5.
3: Now, there we have a lady with a real sense of beauty. Now, do I hear $6?
5: Good evening, George.
6: Hello, Albert. I'm glad that Louise and you came. How are you, Louise?
2: Quite well, thank you. It was nice of you to invite us here, John.
6: Well, we've missed both of you quite a bit these past months.
7: Well, I hope you'll be seeing more of it.
6: You know, you've got quite a crowd here tonight.
8: Yes, we hope to raise a good deal of money. You know, that auctioneer is a genius. He can sell the most useless object to make $15.
7: Well, we'll have to get in on the bidding.
8: Say, wait till you see the next item he puts up for sale. It's something I donated, and it's going to be quite a surprise.
9: You are always good at that, George.
8: Come on. Let's move a little closer to the auctioneer.
3: Do I hear 12? Do I hear 12? All right, I've got $11. Well, you're going to let this remarkable lamp go for as little as $11. All right, it's your last chance, ladies and gentlemen. Going at $11 once. Going twice. Sold to the gentleman in the tweed suit. And very fortunate he is.
8: That lamp couldn't have cost more than $3 when it was new. Oh, now, here comes something for sale that I donated.
3: All right, ladies and gentlemen. The next item for sale is something so good that I'm tempted to enter in the bidding myself. Ladies and gentlemen, my assistant will remove that cover. And there you have the next bargain. A locked trunk. All right, ladies and gentlemen, study it well. Study it well, ladies and gentlemen. I'll give you a few minutes. Then we'll start the bidding.
10: The trunk. No. No, it can't be. Yet it's the same size. It's the same color. The initials. The initials, that'll prove what... No. No, they seem to have been rubbed off.
11: You've always wanted to get rid of me, Albert. To keep me away from my only child. But I refuse to give her up. I've come back, Albert, and I'm staying for good.
10: You are back. When I didn't send them any more money, they sold the trunk for charges.
11: Yes, I've come back, Albert, and I'm staying for good.
3: All right, here we are. Now, this is no ordinary trunk, ladies and gentlemen. It was donated to this auction by Mr. George Horton, who bought it at a storage house. He never broke the lock to examine the contents. Preferring to save that wonderful surprise for the person who purchases this remarkable trunk tonight. All right, who knows what it contains? Perhaps the crown jewels of Russia. Or, better still, 5 quarts of scotch. All right, now who'll start the bidding for this mystery trunk?
4: I'll bid $20.
3: $20? Why, madam, this trunk, the trunk alone is worth 40. Who knows what's in it?
11: I've come back, Albert. And I'm staying for good.
10: No, no.
2: Albert, you look so pale. Is there anything wrong?
10: Oh, no. Everything's all right.
3: Oh, come, ladies and gentlemen. The contents of this trunk may be priceless. Do I hear a bid of $30?
8: I'm afraid I'm just as curious as everyone else to know what's in that trunk.
12: I'll bid $30.
3: We have a bid of $30 for Mr. Horton, the German who donated this mystery trunk. All right, do I hear $40?
2: Albert, that trunk looks something like Mother's, doesn't it?
10: So you've noticed.
3: Surely I hear $40. Why, any dealer would pay $40 for the trunk alone. That means you'd have the contents for free. Come on, ladies and gentlemen, do I hear $40?
11: $40?
3: Ah, there's a lady with a shrewd eye for a bargain. All right, who bids $50?
6: I'll say 15.
2: But, Albert, we don't need a trunk.
6: Oh, let him have fun, Louise. After all, it is for charity. Besides, you can never tell what's in the trunk.
3: I wish I could bid on this myself, ladies and gentlemen. I now have a bid of $50, which I am convinced is only one-tenth the true value of this trunk. All right, do I hear $60?
11: $60!
10: $70.
3: That's more like it. Now, do I hear $80?
11: $80.
10: $100.
3: Ah, you people are beginning to show a real appreciation for this trunk. We'll make it 110.
11: 110.
10: 120.
3: Do I hear
11: 130?
6: 130. 150. Oh, fun, Albert, but you're going too high.
10: Leave me alone.
2: Albert, what's wrong with you?
3: The gentleman has bid $150. Do I hear any more? Going once, at 150. Going twice, at 150. Sold to that gentleman for $150.
6: I never saw anyone go after anything the way you went after that trunk, Albert. Well, I'm afraid nothing will satisfy the crowd now but for you to open up the trunk and reveal what's in it.
10: No, I'm sorry, but I don't intend to open until I get home. No.
6: Come on, Albert. Now, don't spoil the fun. It won't hurt to open it.
10: I told you I wouldn't do it. No, I'm sorry, George, but... Well, I haven't a key to open it, and there's no sense in breaking the lock after paying $150 for the trunk.
3: Well, maybe I can help you, Mr. Horton. That's some skeleton keys that'll open any lock here.
12: Yeah, I'll show you. We auctioneers always running into locked trunks.
6: Oh, we'll certainly appreciate it.
12: Yeah. I think this key'll do it.
10: Stop! What? You have no right to touch my trunk. I paid for it, and I don't want it open. Now get away from it. It's mine.
2: Albert, what's wrong with you?
12: Well, all right, certainly. If that's the way you feel about it.
10: Come on, Louise. We're going home.
2: Albert, you're acting so strangely. Why do you insist on dragging that trunk away now?
10: Stop talking and come along.
2: Well, all right, Albert.
6: Albert, that trunk is pretty heavy. Don't you want me to give you a hand with it?
10: I can manage it alone, thank you. Open that door for me, Louise.
2: Albert, don't you think you'd better let George help you get the trunk down those stairs?
10: No, I'm not going to let anyone touch this trunk.
11: You've always wanted to get rid of me, Albert, to keep me away from my only child. But I refuse to give her up. I've come back, Albert, and I'm staying for good.
2: Albert, do be careful on those stairs.
11: I've come back, Albert, and I'm staying for good.
10: Be quiet, you old hag. Be quiet. You haven't defeated me yet. I'll get rid of you if it's the last thing I...
3: What happened, my son?
6: He lost his balance on the stairs. The trunk is too heavy for him.
2: Oh, Albert, speak to me. Albert. George, do something.
6: I'm sorry, Louise. I'm afraid he's gone. Crushed his skull.
12: Now, look, Mr. Horton. The fall broke the trunk open. There was nothing in it but a load of books.

0: this is the mysterious traveler again. Did you enjoy our trip? Too bad about poor Albert. Then there are always some mother-in-laws you simply can't get away from.
1: They keep coming back like an old refrain.
0: Oh, well, Albert's now a free man. Unless, of course, he's been haunted on the other side.
1: Now, I recall another case in which a young man who woke up to find himself dead decided that...
0: You have to get off here. I'm sorry. But I'm sure we'll meet again. I take this same train every week at the same time.
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8: 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It was a big, beautiful car, all polished and shining in this strange, out-of-the-way place. And what did an old Indian want with a fancy car like that? A car that he didn't even drive.
9: The Other Five presents Devil Dust.

0: devil dust.
1: You think we wouldn't make it?
0: When I dozed off before, I dreamt we were stranded on the desert.
1: Oh, not so loud, Eula. We ain't home yet.
0: Oh, I apologize if I hurt your engine feelings. It did get us to Deming and back. But, Harvey, you don't mind an old friend telling you that you need a new...
1: Yeah, I need a new everything. But I can't afford it, Eula.
0: Harvey. Yeah? We've got company behind us. Get over. Get over.
1: Idiot.
0: California plate.
1: You'll wear that car out in no time.
0: Harvey, stop.
1: Crazy. Just crazy. Stops in the middle of the road.
0: Look, he's running up to the car parked behind that shack. Isn't that old John Eagle's place? Why, he's opening the car door. He's poking around inside it. Harvey, don't you want to see what he's doing?
1: Not if Don's home.
0: Well, he's not home, or those dogs of his would have torn into that fellow as soon as he touched the car. Wait. Let's see what happens. Or are you afraid John might come back and see you?
1: I don't want him thinking I had anything to do with this.
0: You're afraid of that old man. You believe in Indian magic.
1: I didn't say that at all. He was a big medicine man back on the reservation. And I seen those Navajo medicine men do things with people. No, sir.
0: Maybe we'll be sure. That fellow wants to steal the car.
1: Yeah, I doubt there's a battery in it. John never drives it.
0: Then why? Why would a California tourist be interested?
1: You could ask Tommy.
0: Tommy?
1: What? You women. Here you got old John's own grandson clerking in your store.
2: Tommy Tyandy?
1: Sure.
0: Why, yes, so he is. Somehow I never come in connection with John and the Navajos. He's a good boy. I like him, but...
1: But what?
0: A feeling I get when he looks at me sometimes.
1: Eula, that's Junjun. Look, I grew up around Navajo Indians, both kinds, blanket wearers and the English speaking. For all that I've seen them every day in my life, I still don't understand a thing about them. Not a blasted thing. Dena, they call themselves. Dena the people. Dena is different. Indians are different.

0: Mrs. Granger, I was just wondering when you'd be back.
1: Something the matter, Tommy?
0: The cook came in from the Thompson Ranch and took the last of those canned Freestone peaches.
1: I'll order more. Tommy, when Harvey Tibbetts and I were driving past your grandfather's house, we saw a stranger looking around that old car your grandfather keeps near the Arroyo. Is there something special about that car?
0: I don't go up to my grandfather's house, Mrs. Granger. I don't know.
1: Oh.
0: If you got a minute, I'd like to talk to you.
1: Sure, go right ahead.
0: Could see your way clear to paying me $5 a week more. I'd keep the store open till 10 every night if you wanted.
1: You could keep it open till midnight, Tommy. We wouldn't do any more business. This is too small a store, and Devil Dust is too small a town for me to be able to pay you any more than I'm paying you right now. Oh, Tommy, you've had 2 years of high school. You're a smart boy. Why don't you see what you can get in a bigger town, huh?
0: I know what Indians... I know what I could get. It's not much. Mrs. Granger, when I leave here, I want to go a long ways. I want to go clear across the country, away from sheep raising and bitter roots and starving.
1: You mean leave your people?
0: Well, they can't help me. I can't go back on the reservation. I just can't go backwards. I have to go forward. I want to stretch out to my limits. So when I'm old, at least I'll know I've tried everything I could.
1: You want to get away from here?
0: Yes. And I need money to do it.
1: Oh, I wish I could help you find yourself, Tommy. But that extra $5 a week is just impossible. You know what this store makes.
0: I guess I do, Mrs. Granger. You want me to write down the order for the peaches?
1: Yes, Tommy. Thank you. Somebody's pulling in at Harvey Tibbetts' place. Why, it's him. It's the man who was poking around your grandfather's car. Must be taking a cabin to stay here.

0: you some glasses, Mr. Farman.
1: Oh, thanks. Listen, Tibbetts, what's wrong with that old Indian who owns the car? I went up to see him, didn't try to pressure him, but it was no sale. When I finally gave up, when I left the price open, you know what he said? He said he didn't understand me because I didn't speak Navajo.
0: Yeah, Mr. Farman, Indians have to do things their way. And if you don't understand their way, well, you have to wait them out, especially Navajos. They're buyers, not sellers. You don't let anything go, not even words.
1: Smart, huh?
0: Hmm.
1: You suppose he knows what he has right there in his backyard?
0: What? What's so special about that old car?
1: Now listen, Tibbetts. It is an old car, but a very special make and a very special year. Supercharged Cord 1936. It cost plenty of bucks back then when they were hard to come by. You know why? Because it was a handmade car. The parts hand-turned. That's the reason they only made about five of those coupes in 1936. It was too expensive, too much ahead of the times. Only five for this whole country, Tibbetts. And that old Indian has one of them.
0: Say, what would you do with it?
1: Are you for real? It's a money car, I told you. It's a collector's item. I could sell it, or I could take all the prizes at the car shows. That car has class. That car is status on wheels. I want it.
0: What if fool John Eagle won't sell it to you?
1: I'm not even listening. He'll sell because I'll find a way to make him sell. Oh, come in, kid. Come in. You're right on time.
0: Tommy.
2: Hello, Mr. Tibbetts. Hello, Mr. Fireman.
1: We met this afternoon, Tibbetts, before I went up to see Tommy's grandfather. Get me some ice, will you, Tibbetts?
2: Sure. You didn't have much luck with grandfather.
1: How do you know?
2: I tried to tell you, Mr. Fireman. You went in with three strikes against you. My grandfather, he didn't know you. You probably asked his name. You looked in his eyes when you spoke to him. Maybe even pointed your finger at him.
1: Yeah, I think I did.
2: That's it. The old-fashioned Navajos, like my grandfather, they don't like those things. Taboo.
1: And, you? Are you an old-fashioned Navajo?
2: I don't know what I am. Not much of anything. My grandfather and me, we don't get on so well just because of his old-time ideas.
1: But you're still speaking to him.
2: When I see him.
1: How much do you make in that grocery, kid? If you can talk your grandfather into selling his car to me, this 50 is yours.
2: Oh, I don't make that kind of money.
1: Well, what do you say?
2: I don't know.
1: You could go a long way on 50 bucks, get some decent clothes, buy a ticket out of this town, buy a suitcase like this one. You like it? Leather grained, brass buckled.
2: It's beautiful.
1: I'll throw it in for goodwill. That's the kind of business I do. 50 and the suitcase. Well, come on. What are you, afraid to stand up to your old grandfather?
2: Well, my grandfather thinks that car is beautiful, Mr. Fireman. He loves it. He works on it. He keeps it up. It makes him a big man with the Navajos. The reason up there near the arroyo is he doesn't want it to get dusty near the road.
1: But he doesn't drive it, does he?
2: No.
1: Then it isn't doing him any good. He'd be better off with a pickup truck. Help him, help yourself at the same time. What do you say?
2: Well, I'm thinking it over, but
1: I just happen to have a bottle of bourbon, almost as old as your grandfather. It's in the suitcase. Open it up, Tommy. And remember, that case is yours with the 50 if... Hey, how do you like that case, huh?
2: Oh, it's so smooth, so clean.
0: Here's your ice.
1: Oh, thanks, Tibbetts.
2: I'm not much for drinking.
1: Oh, this time you'll make an exception.
0: Mr. Fireman, I don't think Tommy should...
1: Oh, what is this? No fire water for the Redskins? Come off it. We're in the modern world. Tommy might as well learn to drink. He'll be able to afford it.

0: Stupid, stupid, dumb kid. A whole day lost while he sobers up, and the old man must know it was me that got him drunk. Well, who'd expect him to go up there the night and make a scene?
1: He wanted the money pretty bad. Yeah, I guess you'll have to give up on that car, Mr. Fireman. You'll never get it now.
0: That's where you're wrong. I'm a guy who sees what he wants and goes after it. Ask anybody in L.A. about Mark Fireman in business. I don't back down. That's my reputation.
1: How?
0: Just take my word. I've got the tow bar ready home with me, that big, beautiful baby doll cord coupe. You're not a car collector, Tibbetts, but I tell you, this is something special. Only five in the country, and one belongs to me.
1: Mr. Fireman, you don't have the car.
0: Tibbetts, you're starting to annoy me. Now, take that long pen of yours someplace else. I'll have the car by this time tomorrow, and you can make book on it.
1: I don't think you can do it.
0: You got a couple of dollars to back up that opinion? Yeah, I thought not. You don't look like a sport.

0: Hello? Hello, Harvey. Of course it's me. What? Now, Harvey, slow down. I don't understand. Would Tommy steal his grandfather's car if he was offered enough money? Well, just now I think he would. But why do you think he's going to try?
1: Oh?
0: Harvey, we can't let that happen. It'd spoil the boy's life and what's left of his grandfather's. No, I won't let it happen. Don Eagle! Come out! Your dogs, call them off, please!
2: Hiya! Hiya!
0: Thanks. Eagle, I'm Mrs. Granger from the grocery store. Your grandson Tommy works for me. I'm a friend of his. You understand me?
2: Yes.
0: The man who got Tommy drunk has offered him more money to steal your car from you tonight. You better hide the car keys.
2: I leave them indoor.
0: No. I don't think you understand me. How can I make it clear?
2: Clear?
0: Then why did you say that about the keys? You can't want him to steal your car.
2: Good night, Alzan Sozi.
0: Alzan Sozi?
2: Woman who is too thin. Go home now, Alzan Sozi, friend of Tommy. I give you thanks.
0: But what about Tommy?
2: Too cold outside at night. Go home. Get warm.
0: John Eagle! Oh, he didn't understand me. I know he didn't.

0: Quiet, boy. Quiet. Grandfather.
1: Why didn't you tell me you wanted to go riding in car, grandson? It is not too late. Get in. I will drive you as far as you want to go. Get in. Sit beside me.
0: I don't want to go riding. I mean, you can't start the car now. Not in the dark. It's too close to the edge of the arroyo.
1: What did you want to do then?
0: Just to sit in the car for a while.
1: Then we will do that. Now we have shut out light. Once in a dark time like this, I rode in Canyon Duchelli. I found myself near Spider Rock. You remember stories I told you about that place when you were small?
0: I remember. You released the brake. Put it back. Grandfather, we're moving. We're rolling.
1: But very slowly. It is heavy car. Now, why are you here?
0: I told you. I just wanted to sit in the car.
1: Yes, you said that. Now, tell me about Spider Rock.
0: On top of the rock, a monster spider lives. Please stop the car. We'll go into the arroyo. All right, the food of the spider on Spider Rock is bad Navajos.
1: And foolish ones.
0: Yes, and foolish ones. So all with bad conscience, stay away from Spider Rock. Grandfather, that's a 60-foot drop down there. We'll be killed. Please, I only wanted to sit in the car.
1: We will sit then until end.
0: Put on the brake.
1: Three times.

0: Put on the brake.
1: 3 times you have lied. 4th lie will surround you and close your escape.
0: I wanted to steal it. I came to steal the car. I'm sorry. I'm sorry. He offered me so much money.
1: He offered me money, too.
0: Grandfather, look. We're right on the edge. The front wheels are almost over.
1: Then get out on my side of car and be careful.
0: Careful. Careful.
1: Now, did you learn anything this evening, my grandson?
0: I think so.
1: I also learned. Pride kept us apart. I have left you alone too long. You do not know who you are.
0: I'm not much of anything.
1: Wrong. You are one of us. Dina, one of the people. We will forget tonight completely.
0: Grandfather, what are you doing? Get away from the car.
1: Car, too much trouble.
0: Don't let the brake go. You lose your car.

0: are you?
1: Right here, Mr. Farman.
2: Oh, you're leaving now?
0: Yeah, here's your key.
1: Well, Tommy and I are right sorry to see you go away mad.
3: You're a dope, Tibbetts. And you, kid, are a double-dyed dope. You let your grandfather smash up my Court coupe just to get even with me.
4: He didn't want to do it. It hurt him. But you had spoiled the car for him. He couldn't love it anymore.
3: Then why couldn't he have got rid of it by selling it to me? Why did he have... Oh, what's the use?
1: Mad.
5: Yeah.
1: I should have taken him up on that bet he made me that he'd get the car. You can't gamble on what a Navajo will do. Oh, Tommy, you left his suitcase. Isn't that the one he said you could have? Take it.
4: I don't want it.
1: Why not?
4: If he doesn't value it, then why should I?
1: Hey, that's the first Indian remark I ever heard you make. That's a real Indian remark.
4: Why?
1: I don't understand it.
4: Don't give up. You stay here long enough, you'll be Indian too.

0: Theater 5 has presented Devil Dusk, written by Phyllis Cole and directed by Ted Bell. In the cast, George Petrie, Peter Fernandez, Abby Lewis, John D. Seymour, and Humphrey Davis. 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Script editor Jack C. Wilson. Original music by Alexander Vlastatsenko. Orchestra under the direction of Glenn Osser. Executive producer for Theater 5, Ted Bell. We invite your comments. Write to Theater 5, New York 23, New York. That's Theater 5, New York 23, New York. This is Fred Foy speaking.
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8: Bird's-eye. Somehow other beef burgers just don't taste the same.
9: You know, some marmalades get some of their tang from added flavouring. While Robertson's Golden Shred gets all of its tang from Seville oranges. What would you rather have for breakfast?
10: Once upon a time there was an engineer. Choo-choo Charlie was his name, we hear. He had an engine and he sure had fun. He used good and plenty candy to make it

0: hope you're not hungry, dear Henry, dear Henry. I've just burnt the roast and I've ruined the spuds.
1: Well, that's a nice thing, isn't it? After I've been working...
0: Henry, I've got me secret supplies.
1: You don't mean...
0: Polo mints.
1: Yum, yum.

0: National Broadcasting Company invites you by transcription to join The Chase. There is always the hunter and the hunted, the pursuer and the pursued. It may be the voice of authority, or a race with death and destruction, the most relentless of the hunters. There are times when laughter is heard as counterpoint, and moments when sheer terror is the theme. But always there is the chase. Yes?
1: Dr. Harvey?
2: Yes?
1: This is the floor nurse in Ward 8, Doctor. Edward Kirk is being escorted to your office.
2: Thank you.
1: Doctor, one moment, please. Dr. Benson asked me to advise you against being alone with the patient for any length of time. He said it may be dangerous, sir.
2: Well, Kirk's behavior for the past 3 or 4 months has been exemplary, and the shock treatment seemed to be doing him some good. I won't have his confidence unless I talk to him alone. Please tell Dr. Benson I can handle the patient.
1: Very well, sir.
2: Here they are now. Come in. Hello, Kirk. You can leave us alone, orderly. Come over and sit down. Yeah. Cigarette?
3: No.
2: How do you feel, Kirk?
3: Great. Nothing like being shut up in a nut house to make a man feel just great.
2: You were sent here, Kirk, because you attempted to murder a man. You weren't sent to prison because... well, because you were ill.
3: There's nothing wrong with me.
2: I'm afraid there is.
3: Why didn't they ship me to jail instead of here? 2 years with a bunch of lunatics?
4: Who says I'm crazy? Who?
2: Kirk! One more outburst like that and I'll have to send you back upstairs.
3: Sorry, Doc.
2: I want to help you, Kirk. You must believe that. One day, when we feel you're completely cured, you'll be a free man again.
3: Yeah.
2: Now, let's go over a few things once more and see if we can light some dark corners in our minds.
3: We're going to talk again, Doc, about the guy I nearly croaked?
2: Yes, we are. Now, why did you try to strangle him?
3: Why?
2: Yes. Why?
3: Maybe I didn't like his puss, Doc.
2: Is that the only answer you have for me?
3: Yes.
2: You hated that man for a reason. Can't you remember what that reason was?
3: No. All I know is I don't hate him no more, Doc.
2: You don't?
3: You see, I got somebody else to think about now.
2: Who?
3: You really want to know, Doc?
2: Yes.
3: His name is Melville. Doc Melville.
2: The man who testified at your trial?
3: Yes. That's the guy. he's a cutie, that one. Told the judge I was off my conch. Said I was a dangerous maniac. Needed to be put in a joint like this.
2: And you feel that he's the cause of all your troubles, do you?
3: Who else? He sent me up here for life, that's what.
4: Who asked him to open up his lousy yap? If I ever get my hands on Melville,
2: Well, what are you doing, Doc? Perhaps we'd better have our interview some other time. You're not in a very good mood today. I'm going to call your orderly.
3: Just a second, Doc.
2: Well?
3: You've been okay to me.
2: I've been trying to help you, as I said before.
3: You've been the right guy. That's why I want to ask you to do me a favor.
2: What is it?
3: I want to send a short note to a friend of mine. They won't give me no pens or pencils upstairs. They don't even let me have any laces in my shoes. Would you write the note for me now?
2: Yes, of course.
3: Thanks. You sit down at your desk over here and let me dictate.
2: Very well.
3: I'll make it short.
2: I'm ready, Kirk.
3: Dear Mary.
2: Dear Mary,
3: when you get this note, You'll have something to celebrate. Because I got news for you, baby. Big news.
5: Celebrate. Because I've got news for you.
3: Baby, big news.
5: Baby, big news.
3: I'm getting out of here now.
4: Sorry, Doc, but this is how...

0: I'm relieving Ellen.
1: Well, let me look at you, Dad.
2: Do I pass inspection?
1: Yeah, I think you're going to be the handsomest man in that lecture hall tonight.
2: Oh, sure. And I don't mind telling you that, I'm rather nervous.
1: Nervous? Hmm. The eminent psychiatrist, Dr. Richard Melville, nervous? Darling, you'll be a sensation. Yeah. Oh, I wish I could hear you make your acceptance speech when they give you the Dakins Award. Why do they always insist on making these things stand?
2: Because, my darling, even a doctor needs an occasional rest from his family.
1: Yes. That sounds suspiciously like insubordination.
2: I'd better hurry. I'm late, Ellen.
1: Have fun, darling.
2: Lock the doors before you turn in. I'll be home around midnight. I have my key.
1: All right. Night, Dad.
2: Bye, dear.

0: Hello?
1: Is this Dr. Melville's home?
0: Yes.
1: Dr. Harvey speaking. I want to talk to Melville at once.
0: Oh, he's gone, Dr. Harvey. This is his daughter, Ellen. Can I give him a message?
1: Where did he go?
0: He's attending the Dakin Memorial Award banquet this evening. Is something wrong?
1: I'm calling from a state mental hospital. A patient named Ed Kirk escaped about an hour ago. He almost strangled me to death.
0: Ed Kirk?
1: Yes.
0: You mean that psychotic dad testified against 2 years ago?
1: Yes. He's sworn to track your father down if it's the last thing he does.
0: What?
1: He's a dangerous, homicidal maniac, Miss Melville. And he'll never give up the chase until he sees your father in his grave.
0: You say he escaped an hour ago.
1: Time enough to get to your home if he managed to steal a car. I was only found in my office unconscious 5 minutes ago, or I would have called before this. I'll try to reach your father at the banquet immediately.
0: All right.
1: You'd better call your nearest police precinct. Ask him to send a guard around.
0: I'll call the police right now. Dr. Harvey.
1: Try not to worry too much. With adequate protection, your father will be safe. Goodbye, Miss Melville.
0: Goodbye. Oh.
2: Put it down, sister. Put it down.
0: What do you want?
2: Get away from that desk. I never did like telephones.
0: Why, it's Kirk.
2: Where's Melville?
0: You're the man who...
2: Where's your old man?
0: He isn't home.
2: Don't lie to me, sister.
0: Breaking my arm.
2: Where is he?
0: I told you. Out.
2: When does he come back?
0: Very late.
2: You all alone here?
0: Yes.
2: You're his daughter, aren't you?
0: Yes.
2: For 2 cents, I'd choke the life out of you first.
0: Please. You're ill. You need medical
3: attention. I'm as sane as you are, sister, as anybody. It was only your old man who didn't think so. He put me in that asylum. It was his testimony that did it. So help me, I'll squeeze the life out of his throat with my bare hands.
0: No.
2: You're scared, aren't you?
0: Why should I be scared?
2: Because you know I mean every word I say. I'll make him crawl the way I crawled. Killing is too good for him. I only wish...
0: What are you staring at?
2: You.
0: Don't touch me.
2: I'll bet your old man's nuts about you, huh? I'll bet you even mean more to him than living.
0: If you're wise, you'll give yourself up, Kirk.
2: Sure.
0: They won't hurt you if you
2: do. I can hit him harder through you, sister, and make him wait for it, too. I'll show him what it's like to eat his heart out. Sit down.
0: What?
2: I said sit down. Now, pick up that pencil and a sheet of paper. I'm in a regular letter-writing mood tonight, sister. Only I like to dictate my letters. Now, put this down. Dear Pa.
0: Dear Pa.
2: I'm going for a ride.
0: Mm-hmm.
2: With Ed Kirk.
0: Mm-hmm.
2: It'll be just a short ride. For maybe 2 hours. Because at 10 o'clock sharp, he's gonna kill me. Write it.
0: All right.
2: I got my car outside.

0: 11th Precinct, Sergeant Hallinan.
1: Sergeant, this is Dr. Richard Melville, Holly Road. I was notified a few minutes ago that a man named Edward Kirk had escaped from the state mental institution.
0: Yeah, Doc, we got the description half an hour ago. We're on the lookout for him.
1: Yes, yes. Well, he's got my daughter with him.
0: What?
1: Yes, I just came in and found a note here. He says he's going to kill her at 10 o'clock.
0: I'll send out another alarm, Doc, right away.
1: Hurry, please.

0: like the ride, sister?
1: I can see that you're enjoying it.
0: Why not? With a doll like you at the wheel, it's a pleasure.
1: What have you got against my father, Kurt?
0: Are you asking stupid questions?
1: All he tried to do was to get you medical care. You'd have been sent to prison and
0: shut up and ride. I got my own way of squaring accounts. I got... Oh.
1: What's the matter?
0: It's my head. Every once in a while it starts to ache. Keep both your hands on that wheel.
1: Don't you realize that there must be a statewide alarm out for us now? Every highway patrolman within 50 miles will join the chase.
0: You think I can't outsmart a cop? Just you watch.
1: Yes. I know you're smart.
0: You do? Huh?
1: You must have been. You escaped from that institution.
0: Oh, it wasn't hard, sister. Not when you got a medic who's dumb enough to trust you. His office was on the ground floor and it was dark. It was easy to slip on that white coat of his, hop out of his office window, and then walk across the grounds and out the gate without nobody paying much attention.
1: That was very clever of you, Kurt.
0: Yeah.
1: But you won't be clever enough to get away with murder.
0: No?
1: No.
0: Who says I want to get away with it?
1: You mean you're going to release me?
0: Sure. But you won't be alive to know when.
1: They'll track you down, Kurt.
0: Sure they will. They'll send me back to that crummy pen. I got nothing to lose, see. And a lot to gain. Yeah. A lot to gain. What's the matter?
1: Something's wrong with the motor.
0: You trying any tricks, sister?
1: No, I swear it. It must be the gas. I think we're running out of gas.
0: There's a filling station on the right. Drive in quick. We just made it. Look, I'll do the talking, sister. One wrong word out of you, and I'll bury this knife up to the hilt.
2: Evening, folks.
0: Fill her up.
2: Special?
0: Yes, yeah, special.
2: All right.
0: Don't look around like that, baby. There's nobody here but that station attendant. And I can take care of both of you if I have to.
2: Want me to check your oil?
0: No, the oil's okay.
2: Yes, sir.
0: What time does it say on that watch you're wearing, sister?
1: 9:20.
0: Mm-hmm. You got just 40 minutes more.
2: You folks figuring on going much further up the road?
0: Why?
2: It's blocked.
0: Who's blocking it?
2: The state troopers. They're looking for a guy and a girl who...
0: Guy and a girl who what?
2: Who, I don't know. There's, that's, 557, mister.
0: My wife will give it to you.
2: Your wife?
0: Go on, honey. Pay the man.
1: Yes, of course. Here.
2: Thank you. I'll get you changed.
0: Get out of this car, sister. Quick, you and me are going inside the station.
1: What are you going to do?
0: Shut up and move.
2: I said an emergency, operator. This is Joe Moore at the Walker Gas Station. Get me the state troopers, Barrett, quick. It's his dirty stoolie.
1: No,
0: back to the car, fast. We're getting out of here.
3: What time is it, Harry? 9:45. They've got to catch them. 15 minutes. Let's take that. They've got to find them.
4: Get hold of yourself, Melville. The police won't fail us. They've got every road blocked from here to the state line. 200 troopers have been alerted. Kurt can't get through that cordon.
3: They may not even try. He may kill her in the car before they can stop him.
4: It's all my fault. I grew overconfident with Kurt. I thought he was on his way to a cure. We've gone through everything. Shock, pedophile, hypnosis.
3: Hypnosis?
4: Yes, to try to get him to talk more freely, to probe into his subconscious.
3: Yeah.
4: But it didn't work. The only results we got were with a rather unimportant post-hypnotic suggestion.
3: How's that?
4: He'd obey the suggestion on a given signal, but that was all.
3: Oh, that may be the police.
4: Hello?
5: Dr. Melville?
4: Yes?
5: Sergeant Hallinan.
4: Any news, Sergeant?
5: Well, yes, but not actually good.
4: Oh, is she?
5: Your daughter's still okay as far as we know, Doc. One of our troopers just picked up a gas station attendant about 20 miles from here. He was slugged with a heavy can of oil.
0: By Kirk?
5: Must have been. We figure he's heading back this way again.
0: This way?
5: The road was blocked by our boys about half a mile from the gas station.
0: You see?
5: Unluckily, the attendant mentioned it before he was hit. And Kirk must have made your daughter turn the car around.
0: Yes.
5: The attendant said she looked all right, though, when he saw her.
0: Oh, thank heaven.
5: We'll keep you alerted, Doc. You'll stay there at your house, won't you?
0: Yes, yes, of course, but hurry, hurry. There are very few minutes left. Keep that needle at 45, sister. No more or less.
1: Whatever you say.
0: Time's getting short. Your old man must be chewing his lips off by now.
1: Can't you possibly understand that he's not your enemy, Kirk? He wanted to help you get well.
0: He hates me. He hates my guts. They all hate me. The whole world, they got it in for me.
1: Head hurt you again?
0: Getting worse.
1: Want me to stop the car so you can rest?
0: You stop this jalopy, sister, and I won't bother to wait until 10 o'clock. Somebody's following us.
1: I don't see him.
0: Keep your eyes on that road ahead. One light. Must be a motorcycle cop. But I ain't looking for a girl alone. I'm getting in back on the floor. One piece. One force move. He asks you a question and I'll jam this knife through the back of your pretty neck. And remember, get rid of him.
2: Back. Pull over a minute.
6: Driving a little fast, weren't you, miss?
1: I thought I was under the speed limit, officer.
6: Where'd you just come from?
1: Hanksville, about 10 miles north.
6: Where are you going?
1: Scarborough.
6: You see anything of a lone couple in a car on your way down?
1: A lone couple?
6: Yeah, the man may have been wearing a white coat, the kind a doctor wears.
1: No, I didn't see them.
6: You sure?
1: Yes, quite sure.
6: What are you so nervous about?
1: Nervous?
6: Well, your hand's shaking on the wheel. Hey, you haven't been drinking, lady.
1: Drinking?
6: All right, let's have a look at your license.
1: Here's the wallet.
6: Yeah. You're another one of these cocktail drivers, lady. You're going to be sorry. We got a test at the barracks that can... Hey, is this your license?
1: Yes.
6: You mean your name is up on the gas, or I'll give it to you?
2: Hey, stop, Ross!
6: Faster! He aimed away from us. He wouldn't take the chance of hitting you. Turn off to the left here. Behind us again, drive faster. You better pray you don't catch up with us, sister. That's all I got to say. He's gaining. Check up ahead on the left. Stop the car in front of it, sister. We'll see who makes the last move. We'll see.
4: Bobby, it's 1 minute of 10.
7: Easy, old man.
4: Why don't they call? Why don't they tell us what's going on?
7: I'm sure you'll get some good news any moment now.
4: I can't answer, Bobby. I can't face it. Stay where you are. Hello?
5: Dr. Melville?
4: This is Dr. Harvey speaking.
5: Sergeant Hallinan.
4: Have you found them?
5: Yes.
4: Is the girl all right?
5: So far.
4: Good work.
5: Wait a minute, Doc. The danger isn't over yet.
4: What do you mean?
5: One of our troopers cornered them in an abandoned shack about 5 miles from here. They're both inside. We've got 20 troopers surrounding the place.
4: Then why don't you close in?
5: He yelled out he'd kill her if we made a move. I think the only reason he hasn't done it yet is because we've cornered him. He knows we won't close in while he's got the girl and she's alive.
4: What are you going to do?
5: We know how to deal with the usual type of criminal, Doc, but this guy is insane. We figure you and Doc Melville may have some suggestions. After all, you're the psychiatrist.
4: Exactly where is the shack?
5: 4.5 miles up Route 17, you take a right turn. You'll hit a second-class road. The house is half a mile up on the left.
4: We'll be there immediately.
5: Right, Doc.
4: She's all right, Harvey.
7: Yes, thank you.
4: From here on, it's up to us. Let's go.

0: Rock, turn that light on full on the window. You men on the right, don't make a move unless you get an order.
1: Sergeant.
0: Yeah.
1: How much longer are we going to wait?
0: Dr. Harvey and Dr. Melville should be here any minute now.
1: Yeah, Kirk may not wait another minute.
0: We're holding our own so far. Did you send Jones and Murphy around the back with the tear gas?
1: Yes, sir. They're waiting for an order now.
2: Sergeant Hallinan?
0: Yes.
2: I'm Dr. Harvey, and this is Dr. Melville.
3: It's my daughter, all right, Sergeant.
0: As far as we know, Kirk had her show up at the window just a few minutes ago.
2: You've done everything possible?
0: We've got the house completely surrounded, Doc. There's a tear gas squad in back, and two of my men are covering the door with Tommy guns.
2: I see you're using searchlights.
0: We have the whole area lit up like a circus. Everything's set, and yet we can't move in.
3: Sergeant, let me go in and talk to Kirk.
0: Are you crazy, Doc? Excuse me, sir, I mean... Well, he hates you more than he does your daughter. All he's looking for is a chance to take a crack at you both.
2: I can't stand around and wait like this. We've got to do something.
4: Let me talk to him, Sergeant.
0: You, Dr. Harvey?
4: I don't think he hates me in spite of what he tried to do to me. Perhaps I can get close enough to reason with him.
0: Yeah, if you want to try, it's all right with me. You'd better walk in across the lights where he can see you.
4: All right.
0: Come with me.
5: Stay away from the window, sister. Look at that production. Lights and all. We're getting to be big shots, ain't we?
6: Kirk! Ed Kirk!
5: It's Doc Harvey. You must have come here with your old man.
6: Kirk! Can you hear me?
0: Sure, Doc. What's on your mind?
6: Release the girl and I'll see that no harm comes to you.
0: That's rich, Doc. You're making me laugh my head off.
6: You have nothing against the girl, Kirk. It's her father you hate, isn't it?
5: Yeah. Hey, you sure hit it on the head that time, Mr.
7: Oh, Kirk.
5: Hey.
7: What?
5: Maybe I can get the two of you at once.
7: Oh, no.
5: Hey, this is great. Hey, Doc.
6: Yes?
5: You want the girl? Send Doc Melville in instead.
6: Kirk!
0: You heard me. Turn him in and she goes free. But make it fast. Getting tired of playing cops and robbers. I'm liable to make up my mind to let her have it inside of 2 minutes.
6: No, wait, Kirk. I'll tell her father.
0: Yeah. Tell him to join the party. I'm just itching to say hello. It's a trick, Doc. You'll kill the two of you.
3: I've still got to try. I'm going in.
2: Melville.
3: Wait. I just remembered. You said you'd given him a post-hypnotic suggestion once. What was it and how did he respond to it?
4: It was a simple test to see how deeply the hypnosis had affected him. We told him to obey an order to turn to the wall whenever he was asked.
3: Turn to the wall. I'm going to try it.
4: It may not work anymore.
3: But if he's still under its influence, it's a suggestion he can't stop himself from obeying. My one chance, Harvey.

0: Here he comes, sister. Your old man in person. He comes for you.
1: You're not going to...
0: I've been waiting for this break for the whole 2 years. I don't care what happens to me anymore. All I want is a crack at him. Shut up or you get it first.
2: Rick? This is Dr. Melville.
3: Ha! Hiya, Doc.
2: Send my daughter out, and I'll come in.
3: First, you come in, Doc.
2: Right.
3: Use the door. And walk slow. And listen, I got your girl in front of me. You got a gun in your hand, or a cop with you. She goes.
2: I'm alone and unarmed, Kirk. I'm coming, Kirk.
3: Wow. At last. Been a long time, Doc.
2: Release my daughter.
3: Sure. Right after I push this sticker through her chest. You hear, Doc? You're going to wait right there until I reach you.
2: Turn to the wall, Kirk.
3: Huh?
2: Turn to the wall.
3: What? What are you talking about?
2: You've got to obey me, Kirk. Don't try to fight it. You were given an order. You can't refuse. Turn to the wall.
4: No. No.
3: Grab him.
4: Let go!
3: Take him outside.
4: Let me go!
2: Oh, Dad. It's all right, dear. It's all right, Ellen. It's all right now.

0: In the animal world, there is the hunter and the hunted, hound and fox, hawk and sparrow, chicken and worm. But who is to judge precisely which is the pursuer or the pursued as we enter the chase? The Chase was created and written for the National Broadcasting Company by Lawrence Klee. Featured in tonight's cast were Joe DeSantis, Jane Webb, Paul McGrath, John Stanley, Ken Lynch, and Merrill E. Joels. The Chase is directed and transcribed by Fred Way. Fred Collins speaking. Next week, a frightened New York housewife runs directly into danger as she joins the Chase.
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0: starring Richard Kramer. Keenan Wynn. 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

George Stroud, a man in the middle, trapped by his own knowledge of events and the unrelenting hands of time. 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For George Stroud, time is running out. 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But first, this word.

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1: Sometime very early, I woke on the couch that I'd moved into my office, put on my shoes and necktie, the only clothing I'd removed. And in a mental cloud, I went to my desk. A few minutes past 8. The day was the day. I still didn't know how I'd meet it, but I knew it was the day. The police would finish the checkup in Albany. Roy would follow up with a laundry mark on the handkerchief. And somebody would think of combing the building.
2: There are a lot of unexplained.
1: Shortly before 9, the rest of the staff began to assemble. Leon Temple, Mafferson, Eddie, Roy.
3: Why don't you go home, George? There's nothing you can do here now, is there?
1: No, I'm staying.
3: You want to be in at the finish, right?
1: Right.
2: I don't understand it.
1: What don't you understand, Henry?
2: Why this guy hasn't come out? He's here, but where is he?
1: Well, maybe he left before we threw a line around the place.
2: No, not a chance.
1: Well, he may have simply walked in one door and out the other. Perhaps he knew he was being followed.
4: Oh, no. I'm the one who had the first contact. I know. That porter followed him right to the elevator. He took an express. He could be anywhere above the 18th floor. For all we know, he's somewhere up here in our own organization.
2: But what can we do about it?
1: He'll show.
3: I thought time was of the essence.
1: It is. Oh, what is it, Roy? What's the matter?
3: That painting.
1: The one the man bought?
3: No. The one on the wall there.
1: Oh. Oh, that one. What about it?
3: Well, just that... we've all been in and out of here every day for a week. I don't think any of us recognized it's the same style as the Judas.
1: We can't all be art critics. All right, come on. It's time to spell the guys downstairs.
3: Wait, George, it occurs to me that if he doesn't show...
1: If he doesn't show, what?
3: Well, we could take those eyewitnesses, with the building police, of course, and some of our own men and go through the whole place from top to bottom, cover every office. It'd take a couple of hours, but we'd know.
1: That sounds like a good idea, Roy. Yeah. But let's wait on it, shall we, until we've had a chance to clear it with Hagen. After all, this is his baby. I don't want to take the play away from him, do we?
3: Well, all right, we'll wait a while then.
0: The pieces of the puzzle were falling into place. All but the one that had my face. I knew that every obstacle I threw in front of my staff only bought me minutes, an hour or two at the most. Everyone was on my back. Don Klausmeier called 4 times. Louise Patterson was threatening to sue the magazine for libel. Don was trying to talk some sense into her.
5: Haven't you caught your murderer yet?
4: Well, we aren't looking for any murderer, Miss Patterson. I've told you.
5: I know what you've told me. Think I got a memory like a sieve?
4: We've located the man who bought your picture, Miss Patterson. We believe we know where he is, and he'll be found at any moment. And we wish you'd come to the office so you can identify him. Of course, we'll pay you for your time and trouble. We'll give you $100 if you'll help us.
5: So you found your murderer, huh?
4: And, well, I want to impress upon you, we're not looking for a murderer, Miss Patterson. I assure you of that. We want this man in some altogether different connection.
5: Hogwash.
4: I beg your pardon?
5: Look, fool your readers. Don't try to fool Louise Patterson. $100? I don't take time off my work to identify any murderer for less than $250.
4: Well, I'm sorry, I'm not authorized to go that high.
5: Well, you better get authorized, Sonny, or I don't go to the trouble of combing my hair.
0: The witnesses downstairs were getting restless. Several of my men called up about how long they'd have to wait. I still hadn't called Hagen. I expected Roy to walk in and ask why any second. Instead, it was Don Klausmeier. He didn't have to tell me who was with him. I could hear in my outer office through the door.
6: Imagine offering $100. Look at the money they spend around here for furniture.
1: I've got Patterson outside.
7: Hey, what's she doing up here, Don? The witnesses are all supposed to be in the lobby, covering the elevators, the stairways, the exits.
4: Oh, she's willing to help identify her man, but she wants a chair with a footstool, an ashtray, a pot of coffee, and $250.
6: $300.
4: George, this is Miss Patterson, the artist.
0: I stood up. My hand had gone to stone, but still I went through the motions, extended it. She didn't see my hand. She saw nothing in the room except her painting, Study and Fury, on my wall.
5: My Study and Fury? Oh, wow. Look how it's placed there on the wall. In perfect light. And that frame's got real taste.
7: Well, I admire all of your paintings, Miss Patterson.
5: Well, it's refreshing to find someone in this cheapskate organization who appreciates the finer...
7: Her eyes turned straight on me. She knew who I was.
8: Well, officer, what on earth can I do for you? I wasn't going too fast, was I?
7: Yes, ma'am. License, please.
8: Here.
7: It says here on the license, ma'am, you wear corrective lenses.
8: Oh, those.
7: Well, where are they, ma'am?
8: Oh, I wore those when I was nearsighted. But would you believe that by not wearing glasses, my eyes have grown stronger?
7: No, ma'am.
8: Well, officer, I'll just prove it to you. The license on your car is P77548.
7: I know, ma'am, but that's 10 feet away. What about that sign down the road there?
8: How can you expect me to read anything that far away?
7: Ma'am, even if you have 20/20 vision, driving 60 miles an hour, you've got just 4 seconds to read that sign. Half that if it's at night.
8: Okay, officer, I'm guilty. Give me my ticket.
7: Look, I'll tell you what, ma'am. If you have your glasses with you, put them on and I'll let you off with just a warning.
8: Oh, I do have them. There, how's that look?
7: Very pretty, ma'am. Now read me that sign down the road.
8: Okay. It says, road end 500 feet. Oh, no.
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1: Louise Patterson hesitated for no more than a heartbeat. Mine. There was no question that she'd recognize me, none whatsoever. I waited the eternal moment for her to say, "This is the one, this is the man you're looking for, that beat me out of my own painting for $50. Hang him." And while I waited for the trap to be sprung, Klausmeier added to my anguish.
2: "Hey, that's where I saw the painting that reminded me of her other one. Right here on your wall. I knew I'd seen it somewhere. I think I've looked at it every day and not been aware of it. Why didn't you tell us you had a Patterson, George?"
1: "Oh, why? This painting isn't missing. I assumed you all knew I had it. It's been hanging there for over 2 years."
2: "Yeah, but why didn't you tell us that she had painted it?"
1: "What was there to tell? I liked it. I bought it. It's been there ever since. Would you care for a drink, Miss Patterson?"
3: "Anything. A double anything."
1: "Surely. It's very kind of you to help us. I imagine Don explained what we're doing."
3: "You're looking for a murderer."
1: "Well, we're looking for a man."
3: "Yes, I know. I know everything. Mr. Stroud, I really do."
1: "I don't doubt it. I'm sure you do, Miss Patterson."
3: "And to think you have my study in fury."
1: "I live with it every day of my life. I love it."
3: "You do? You really do?"
1: "Completely. I like all of your work. I have 4 or 5 hanging at home. I'm, as you might say, a kind of a one-man Louise Patterson fan club."
3: "Well, where the hell's my study in fundamentals? The one your lousy magazine calls Judas."
2: I told her we'd try to get it back for her, George."
3: "You promised me."
2: "I didn't say we had it, Miss Patterson. I meant that if we found the man, we'd automatically find the picture."
3: "Oh, yes, that does make sense. Doesn't it, Mr. Stroud? Or do you think, as I do, Mr. Stroud, that the man, this murderer, to keep from being discovered, has probably already destroyed the painting?"
1: "No, Miss Patterson, I don't think so. I have reason to believe your painting is quite safe. Unless, of course, the man should get nervous. But I fully believe it'll be recovered, provided everything else goes off all right. Do you fully understand?"
3: "Well, I'll tell you one thing, Mr. Stroud. It had damn well better be safe, since your magazine has set its value at priceless."
1: "Oh, we're very careful about things like that, Miss Patterson. Here, let me refresh your drink."
3: "Rye this time. You know, you hung that painting beautifully. You have a very good eye."
1: "Yeah, I could do no less for such a distinctive work of art."
3: "Of course you couldn't. Where do you want me to play watchdog, Klausmeier?"
1: She belted her second double and walked out with him. It was a reprieve, and I'd won it by sheer blackmail. Artists are curious. The slim thread that I'd framed her painting well and that I was a collector, even in a minor way, kept her quiet. I knew why she hadn't identified me. The fact I'd not destroyed her painting, my threat that I still would if she opened her mouth. I shudder to think how close I'd come to getting rid of that canvas. But she could still make trouble. She was erratic enough. My relief was no more than a spasm in time, because Roy was back, and this time there was no more stall.
4: "George, I'm going to lose my witnesses downstairs unless we get some action. Did you clear it with Hagen?"
1: "Oh, I'm sorry, Roy. I forgot."
4: "Look, you're in charge. You don't need Hagen."
1: "All right. All right, Roy. Get started. But I want to be kept informed of every move. Let me know what floor you start on, which direction you're working on, and where you're going."
4: "Okay."
1: What a price. And wonder if any other man on Earth has ever watched his whole life go to bits and pieces, carrying with it the lives of those close to him without a silent protest. Stroud.
5: Roy here. We're on the 18th floor now. All exits closed, all down elevators being stopped for inspection. There's just one way to go. Up.
1: There were bulletins from floors 19, 20, 21. Five floors till they would get to me. As the distance narrowed, the time shortened, I could only reach out to one person. My wife.

0: Hello?
1: Georgette?
0: Who were you expecting?
1: Hello, why were you running?
0: Oh, I was outside. You know, a gopher ate the roots of our baby elm tree. He just fell over.
1: I'm sorry, hon. I'll get you another one, huh? Oh, I'm so sorry.
0: George, it's not that important. You sound so worried. It's just a gopher in a tree.
1: I am. Yes.
0: George, what's wrong? Did you call me because something's wrong?
1: No. No, sweetheart, no. I just wanted to talk for a minute, that's all.
0: Well, let's talk.
1: I love you. After I hung up, I sat there. Where would I go now? What would I fight with? I had to make one last desperate effort to put it all together. To survive.
2: Some gifts don't do anything, but Presto gifts do almost everything.
3: Presto gifts, they do things for a woman.
2: Give her the Presto slow cooker. It browns the meat, then simmers the complete meal for her for hours, even while she's gone all day. No watching or stirring.
3: Presto gifts, they do things for a woman.
2: Give her a Tilton Store portable range, the lightweight electric range she can take anywhere, and she can tilt it up.

0: all-in-one pan that cooks and serves almost any dish, from stews to fondues, right at the table. This year, give the gifts that do almost everything. Give Presto gifts.
1: Presto gifts, they do things for a woman.
2: The Zero Hour continues after this.
3: Ladies and gentlemen, Barbara Streisand.
4: Children. Mentally retarded children. There are so many causes of mental retardation. Some we know, some we don't. I can't say to you if you do this or if you do that, you won't have a retarded child. But through research, we hope one day to be able to say that. In the meantime, there's the help we can give to those already born mentally retarded. Because the retarded can be helped. But it takes a lot of money. If you'd like to cut the odds a bit in favor of the next mother and father who will bring a child into this uncertain world, whether it's your child, a grandchild, or the child of a friend, support the work of your local association of the National Association for Retarded Children. Cast a little bread.

0: Apparently, I'd stayed longer on the phone with my wife than I thought. The phone hadn't been in its cradle more than 10 seconds when there was another bulletin from Roy.
1: We're starting the 22nd floor now, George.
0: That's fine, thanks. The choice was simple. It was Janet or me. I got up out of my chair and I headed to the elevator with a half-formed idea that there might be some safety in the very heart of the enemy's territory. Steve Hagen's at Janet's offices on the 32nd floor. Inside the elevator, I punched the button. And I was alone. In the steel box, a momentary haven. I leaned against the wall and I closed my eyes and I tried to shut it all out. I heard the doors open, stepped out, and I started toward the executive offices. But these weren't the executive offices. This was the accounting floor. The 22nd floor. Without realizing it, I punched the wrong button and I'd gone down. I could hear their voices coming up the stairwell. I raced back to the elevator and I punched the up button.
2: There's someone getting in the elevator.
0: I held my finger on the button, but the elevator didn't move. I could hear them through the door.
3: He went in here. I saw him.
4: Did you recognize him?
2: Oh, I did.
0: After an interminable moment, I was going up. Even though no one had recognized me, I got off the 31st floor, I punched the elevator down, and I walked up to the 32nd. I had to sit in Hagen's outer office. Janet was inside, but the secretary refused to announce me. Big conference going on. I waited, pacing all the time up and back in the reception room, wondering what floor the pack had reached by now. I was looking out the window when I heard a door open. For a moment, I thought they reached here. It was Steve Hagen.
5: George, I've been trying to reach you. Come on in.
0: In Hagen's office, besides Hagen, the office held Earl Janeth, several big stockholders, editors, lawyers for both sides, and Fred Steichel, managing editor of Jeanette Donahue. All of them looked slightly embarrassed, except Steichel, who seemed apologetic. And Janeth, who radiated more than his customary assurance, came forward and he heartily shook my hand. And I saw that the self-confidence was instead nervous tension mounting to near hysteria.
6: George, I'm very glad to see you. You can frame what I'm about to say on paper and issue a bulletin to the entire staff. I'm terribly sorry I couldn't have had the pleasure of speaking to each and every one of them personally.

0: Terribly sorry I couldn't have had the pleasure of speaking to each and every one of them personally. I have consented to step aside and prevent a merger with the firm of Jennett Donahue. The entire staff stays on. I hope they'll all give Mr. Steichel the same loyalty they gave to me and to Steve.
1: Everybody shook hands. It was all very polite. And they left, leaving Hagen, Janeth, and myself. And they just stood and looked at each other in shock. It was as though they'd forgotten I was there. The door opened before I could get to it. It was Roy. Behind him were a porter from Gill's and a waiter from the Van Barth.
2: We've drawn a blank so far, George. Only thing left of these offices. I think we should go through them thoroughly.
3: Now drop it, Roy.
1: The assignment's killed.
2: What? You mean send them all away?
1: That's right, send them all away. The conspiracy problem's resolved. Janeth Enterprises is under new management.
2: But what about the witnesses? You can't just take the time like this.
1: $20 extra. I'll sign the vouchers later.
2: Well, that's what Mr. Hagen wants.
1: That's what he wants.
4: Hello? Yes, who's there?
0: For you, Stroud.
1: No?
5: Mr. Stroud, you're a tough man to find.
1: Who is this?
5: The cabbie on 58th Street, remember? You can send me the other 20. I found your man. My partner picked up the guy you were looking for Saturday night around 10:30. He identified him from the picture you gave me. When are you coming by, huh?
1: I'll be there tomorrow morning. Thanks. During my conversation on the phone, Janeth, as though sleepwalking, had gone into his own office. I started toward it.
4: Don't go in there, Stroud. Let him alone.
1: All right, Steve. Then you tell him. There's a certain cabbie on 58th Street who identified Janeth as the fare he took from there to your address just minutes after Pauline Dulles was murdered. There's no alibi. Janeth never got the message. Just how long it took him to fall 32 floors, I don't know. But it was all over for old Janeth. The crowd was still milling around when I came out of the building for the first time in 2 days. The newsflash was already on the radio as I walked into the nearest bar. Belted a couple of drinks. Louise Patterson was in there.
6: Well, I'll buy you a drink after that circus in the street. Then I want my painting back.
1: You mean the Judas?
6: You know what I mean. I mean my study in fundamentals. Where is it? What have you done with it?
1: Nothing. It's home. Why would I have destroyed it?
6: Because it proves you killed Pauline Dulles.
1: I didn't kill her.
6: Then why were we looking for you?
1: To find the painting. Remember, it's priceless.
6: Devil talk. You're worse than that worm Klausmeier. I want my painting back. That was the deal.
1: No go. No, I bought it. It's mine. I won't give it up.
6: But you only paid $50 for it.
1: You know, I learned a lot. That painting gave me an education. I'll never give it up. I'll tell you what I'll do, though. I'll give you the one in my office, The Study in Fury. And one of the others I have at home in trade.
6: Three others.
1: Two.
6: I'll drink to that. I can't get over it. Your boss jumps from the window because his business collapsed.
1: Everyone has his own reason.
6: I don't understand that. My business comes apart every time I finish a painting.
1: You're luckier than he was. Well, thanks for the drink.
6: Have another?
1: No. No, thanks. I'm going home. Where every good married man should go.
6: You think they'll ever find who killed that woman?
1: Probably. It won't matter now. I stepped outside. I took a long, deep breath and I headed for my car. The big, silent, invisible clock was moving along as usual. Only this time it was off my back. At least for a little while.

0: This message is brought to you by Religion in American Life.
1: Hi, this is Buddy Merrill from the Lawrence Welk Band, and I'd just like to say, if you're a veteran just returning to civilian life, the Veterans Administration urges you to take advantage of your rights under the GI Bill. If you need additional education, you may have as much as 36 months of schooling coming to you. If you haven't finished high school, you may do so and still have your full GI school time coming to you for college or other education. You get paid every month while you work toward your diploma. So, why not get on with that GI schooling? Don't let the opportunities that could be yours pass you by because you aren't prepared. Don't let the rights you earned while in uniform go unused. This is Buddy Merrill saying, get full information from VA. Get started in school under the GI Bill and follow the road to success that millions of veterans have taken.
2: 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I'm Rod Serling.
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0: America's number one adventurer, K-7, former United States secret agent who operated in 22 countries, on land, on sea, and in the air, brings you a story of today. Here is K-7.
1: Colonies have assumed a new importance in the world of today, for many nations depend upon their colonial empires for raw materials. Recently, residents of one nation's colonies have been leaving for their homeland because of fears of an uprising. Authorities investigated and found these fears well grounded. Enemy aliens were found to be concentrated in several cities and preparing to strike while the mother country was otherwise engaged. Further investigation was found advisable, and my old friend, Special Agent Z, was engaged for this work. John Holbrook will take up the story at this point.
0: Thank you, K-7. Our story begins as Agent Z and his assistant, Patricia Norwood, talk with the Consul General of an important colony. They've just arrived after a long ocean trip, and Agent Z is attempting to get as much information as possible.
2: Agent Z.
3: Yes?
2: I can't tell you how glad I am that you and Miss Norwood arrived at this time.
3: Well, suppose you give us the picture as you see it. We know there has been a concentration of enemy aliens. Have they stirred up any trouble?
2: No. No, they've been quiet enough. They have a feeling that it's the calm before a storm.
4: You must have a reason.
2: I have, Miss Norwood. Here. This report would interest you. Suppose you read it, Agent Z.
3: Yes.
2: It was wireless by one of our destroyers.
3: You received it this morning, I see. Suggest you investigate ownership of fishing smack Tangier. Stopped boat yesterday. Made routine inspection of papers. About 20 minutes later, Tangier went to bottom. Sea was calm. Believe boat was scuttled by crew. Well, this message may be important.
4: Well, Z, what do you think is the explanation?
3: Well, Pat, I can only guess. But my guess would be that the Tangier carried contraband of some kind. If it was deliberately sunk, the action was taken to prevent a second and more thorough search.
2: That's exactly what I think, Agent Z.
4: But what could the fishing boat be doing?
3: Well, they could bring in arms, Pat.
2: Yes. I hesitated to voice that thought, Agent Z.
3: Well, sir, I'll start my investigation at once. And the first thing I'm going to do is to find out why the fishing boat Tangier sank. And this afternoon, I want a seaplane put at our disposal. Tomorrow, I'll want a small seagoing tug and diving equipment.

0: That afternoon, Agent C and Patricia flew out over the ocean for an observation flight.
1: Well, we must be almost over the spot, Pat. The position given by the destroyer was 34 degrees, 10 minutes north, 10 degrees west. We're almost there.
2: I can still see the bottom clearly, Z. We should be able to sight the wreck.
1: Yes, I was sure we could. The ocean isn't more than 40 or 50 feet deep here. The bottom is sandy. That makes it easy to see from a plane.
2: Z?
1: Yes?
2: There's a boat off to the left.
1: I just sighted it, Pat. I'm going to fly over them. Use the glasses.
2: But I can't make out what they're doing. Wait, Z.
1: Yes, what is it?
2: Z.
1: Yes?
2: That boat is directly over the wreck of the Tangier. I see it lying on the sandy bottom.
1: Yes, you're right, Pat. And the boat is starting away. They've seen us. Hang on, we're going down.
2: What are you going to do, Z?
1: I'm going to land and mark the spot. That boat getting away now is down there for some reason. I want to know why. We'll mark the spot with a buoy and come back here tonight. Tomorrow morning, I'm going to find out why the Tangier sank.

0: Agent Z landed over the sunken Tangier and marked the spot with a small buoy. Then he and Patricia went ashore. A few hours later, they returned on a seagoing tug and anchored over the wreck for the night. We join them at dawn as Z prepares his diving equipment to go below and examine the wreck.
1: Well, the sea is calm this morning, Pat. I ought not to be down more than half an hour.
2: Z, yes? Are you sure it's safe for you to go down alone? There are only four members of the crew on this tug, and none of them has had any diving experience.
1: Oh, there's no danger, Pat. We've taken soundings, and the Tangier is only 40 feet below the surface. I've gone down deeper than that a good many times.
2: Yes, but suppose something should happen.
1: Nothing can happen. I don't even need a diving suit on this job. I'll just slip this helmet over my head, and the force of the air being pumped down to me holds the water out. It's like turning a teacup over in a basin of water. The air is cupped in around my head.
2: But what about those lead shoes you're putting on?
1: Well, these shoes are half weight, just heavy enough to hold me right side up on the bottom. They're on. Now I'll slip the helmet on. We'll test the telephone lines. Put your headset on, Pat.
2: All right, please.
1: The only way we can talk to each other after I put my helmet on is by telephone.
2: I'm ready. Can you lift the helmet?
1: Yeah, sure. Here it goes on, Pat.
2: Is it all right?
1: Yes. Here comes our native captain. He knows how to man the air pump. Tell him to start.
2: Start the air pump, Captain. Hurry.
3: Yes, Michelle. I'm ready.
1: Don't sound so desperate, Pat. Is your telephone headset working all right? Can you hear me clearly?
2: Yes, Lee, I can hear you.
1: All right. I'm going over the side. As soon as I'm a foot or two underwater, I'll stop for a minute and make sure the helmet is watertight before going down. You see that the air keeps coming, and don't worry. I'll talk to you every minute I'm on the bottom.
2: Z, be careful.
1: Huh?
2: The rope ladder's to your right.
1: I see it. Goodbye, Pat.
4: Pat, I'm under. Helmet seems all right.
2: You sure it doesn't leak?
4: Oh, it's okay. I'm going down.
2: Keep talking, Z. Are you all right?
4: Yes, Pat. Almost on the bottom now. I can see the Tangier. I'm down. The ship is lying on its side.
2: Can you see inside?
4: No. Wait. I'm going to climb up on the side. There's a cabin door broken off.
2: Z? Z, I can't see you now. I've been watching over the rail.
4: I'm up on the side. I think I can go in, Pat. One thing I'm sure of, this boat was deliberately scuttled. There are no holes in the hull. I'm going to try and get inside. Keep the line straight up there.
2: I'm watching them.
4: I'm inside. I can see, too. Pat, this cabin is full of cases. Here's one broken open.
2: Can you see what's in them?
4: Yes. Here's the answer, Pat. The Tangier was smuggling a rifle. There are 24 cases down here. I'm going to try it.
2: Z? Can you hear me, Z? What's the matter?
4: My lines, Pat. They're fouled. It'll be all right. Keep the air coming.
2: Have you got them loose? Z. Z, can you hear me?
4: Yes, Pat. The air line is free. It's the telephone line that's fouled. I'll get it.
2: Z. Z, answer me. Z. Answer me, Z. Z, can you hear me?
0: As Z went below the surface of the water, a powerful motorboat came into sight behind them. A man stood in its bow and studied the tug through a powerful glass.
5: Keep the motors running.
6: Can you see them?
5: Yes. We'll come up on them on the port side. They're diving off the starboard. All right, let's go.
6: You're sure they won't see us?
5: They're all on the starboard side, watching the man who's below the surface. We'll board them before they even know we're near. All right. They can't see us now. The cabin is between them and us. We're closing in.
6: How many do you think are aboard the tug?
5: Four or five. Probably two men below the deck in the engine room. Two more in the girl around the deck. The special agent is probably the one who was diving. Shut off the motors. They drift up on the side. We are alongside. You and I will board. We'll take them unexpectedly. Have your gun, Tenoide.
6: I've got it.
5: All right. I'll go around the bow and surprise them. You're on the stern. Come up behind them. We'll have them between us. Ready. You come alongside. Hold it. Don't let the boats bump. All right. Now, one of you stay here. That one, hold the boats together. Come on, Wallbach. Remember, have your gun ready.
2: Zee, can you hear me? Are you all right? Something's gone wrong. Keep the air going down.
7: Yes, madam, monsieur.
2: Hello. Hello, Zee. Zee, if you hear me, answer. Hello.
5: I both have it. Don't try to move.
2: Who are you?
5: Remove that telephone headset, mademoiselle.
2: But I...
5: Your friend on the bottom need not know we are here. Search the other one, Balbach.
6: He has no gun.
2: You stopped him pumping. There's no air going down. He's down there. He's got to have air.
5: We will leave him there. Cut the air and telephone lines going over the rail, Balbach.
2: No. No, you can't.
5: It is done, mademoiselle. Your friend will remain down with the Tangier. Balbach, go down to the engine room. There must be two or three more aboard. Take them prisoners.
6: At once.
1: You'll both stand where you are. If either one of you moves, I'll shoot.
2: Oh, Z, you're safe.
1: Yes, Pat, I'm safe. When my line's fouled, I managed to slip out of the helmet and come to the surface. Evidently, I arrived just in time. Now, Pat, take their guns. I've found all the evidence I need. These men are gun runners.
0: Warships were sent to the colony and are maintaining a vigilant watch to prevent further attempts of gun running. Within the colony, enemy aliens have been rounded up and deported. Peace depends on constant vigilance. We must never slacken that vigilance. Listen for my next story. This is K7 speaking.

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1: Strange Wills. Starring the distinguished Hollywood actor, Warren Williams, and featuring Lorene Tuttle and Leo Cleary, with Howard Culver and an all-star Hollywood cast. Original music by Del Castillo.
2: Dead men's wills are often strange. We cannot attempt to understand them or try to find the answers. We can but tell the story.
3: This is Warren Williams bringing you the story of Miser's Gold. But first...

0: And now back to Warren William as John Francis O'Connell in Miser's Gold.
1: Of all the strange, weird characters I've had the pleasure to represent in probate matters, none, I think, ever can measure up to the caliber of Old Nick, gold miner extraordinaire. I saw him for the first time on a cold March morning when he came up to my office for legal advice. He wore neither hat nor overcoat, and his toes, blue with cold, were sticking out of his broken shoes.
2: He was a
3: guy. O'Connell, I'm an old man, sick man, and I want to know what happens to your money when you kick the bucket.
1: Well, Nick, under the law, it goes to your next of kin. If you have a wife and children, then...
3: But I ain't got no wife and kids.
1: Well, then to your blood relatives. That is, of course, if you die without making a will.
3: And if I make a will?
1: Then to whomsoever you name as beneficiaries, Nick.
3: I only got one sister and two brothers.
1: Well, you've answered your own question.
3: But I don't want them to get my money. I hate them.
1: Well. Well, how about some charity?
3: No. I ain't going to give my money to no strangers, neither.
1: Well, Nick, one thing is certain. If you have any money, you can't very well take it with you, can you?
3: No, that's right. I can't take it with me. But then, I ain't going to give it to no strangers. And I don't want... Well, I'll think it over, Mr. O'Connell. I'll think it over. Now, how much do I owe you?
1: Owe me? For that small consultation? Nothing, Nick.
3: No, Mr. O'Connell. That ain't how I do my business. I pays for what I get. I'll take this paper bag and keep what's in it. And when I make up my mind, Mr. O'Connell, I'll get in touch with you.
1: Very well, Nick. Good day to you.
3: Bye, Mr. O'Connell. Bye.
1: After Nick had left the office, I untied the string around the little paper bag he'd given me. It felt like a bag of sand. Maybe old Nick was a beachcomber. I poured the contents out on my desk. Great season. It couldn't be true. But there it was.
4: Yes, Mr. O'Connell.
1: Marie, has that old character gone?
4: Yes, I'm still fumigating the room.
1: Come in here, Marie. Well, I'll be blessed.
5: Were you asphyxiated too?
1: Look here on this paper.
5: Don't tell me, let me guess. It, well, at least it looks like gold.
1: Right, Marie. A little paper bag full of pure gold dust. That old codger gave it to me. And he looked like a pauper.
5: It smelled worse. But who is he? Why the gold?
1: Well, that's the strange part of it. Would you believe it, Marie, if I told you...
5: Tell me what, Mr. O'Connell?
1: Well, I only know him by the name of Nick. I don't even know where he lives. But as it turned out, that wasn't the last of old Nick. One morning, Marie came running into my office.
5: Look, Mr. O'Connell, it's a postcard from that character that came in to see you. Huh? We know his last name now. It's Nick Bowler. And we know where he lives, too.
1: Here, give it to me. Here, Mr. O'Connell, I thought over what you told me. I want you to come to my shack tonight. Take Silver Canyon Road to end. Then stop. And you'll see a path that goes up mountain. You'll have to walk the rest of the way. I live on the top of the mountain. You can't miss it. I want to make a will. Nick Bowler. Later that night, Marie and I set out for Nick's shack in the mountains. Who was this Nick Bowler? Had he more gold? Well, that seemed to be the inevitable conclusion. In any event, the next few hours would be decidedly...
5: Well, Mr. O'Connell, you've already had your bag of gold. Maybe after I transcribe all of your notes tonight, you'll give me one too, huh?
1: Maybe. But don't have any high hopes, Marie. This Nick is certainly a crackpot. Maybe he won't have a dime.
5: Probably gave you his life savings. But how do you think he ever got the gold dust?
1: Oh, maybe he's a prospector. Well, here we are. This looks like the end of the road.
5: Oh, Nick said when you get here, right here to stop.
1: We couldn't go farther if we wanted to. Now then, now let's find that path.
5: Oh, I never knew there was such a deserted place in the whole world.
1: Well, it's dark, isn't it? Now I'll turn on the flashlight.
5: Mm-hmm. Oh, there's the path. See over there to the right?
1: Yeah, that must be it, all right. Well, are you ready for a good climb, Marie?
5: I didn't wear these pedal pushers for nothing. Oh, but this mountain looks awfully high.
1: And steep, too. But let's get going.

0: Hey, how about resting for a minute? This is the charge of the light brigade, you know.
1: Sure. Guess maybe you're right.
0: Isn't there any end to this?
1: We must be near the top. Can't be much farther.
0: Suppose I give out with a few yoo-hoos. Maybe you'll hear us and show us a shortcut.
1: Not a bad idea. Try it.
0: Hello? Hello?
1: Well, that ought to wake the dead. Let's see if he heard us.
0: Oh, listen to those dogs.
1: Hey, wait a minute. This might be serious. They're coming this way.
0: I think this is where we start our return trip.
1: We couldn't make the car before they caught up to us.
0: Yes, but we might be able to get up in this tree.
1: All right, quick. Here, give me your foot.
0: Take them both, but get me
1: now
0: up
1: then,
0: there.
1: Now then, up you go.
0: Oh, I'm up. Now you hurry.
1: Here, up
0: give
1: I
0: me
1: come.
0: Hand or something. Get up here.
1: Here I come. Well, just in time, too.
0: Must be old Nick.
1: Well, here we are, Nick. Up here in this tree.
2: The dogs busted out when they heard a woman's voice. See, they don't like women.
0: I'm about as popular as a polecat.
1: Now, just a moment, Nick. I'll jump down. I brought my secretary along to take notes, Nick. Miss Humphrey. You know Nick, of course.
0: Well, if one of you gentlemen would please disengage me from this tree.
1: I'm sorry. Here, give me your hand.
0: Oh, for the days of Sir Walter Raleigh.
1: Now then, down you come.
0: Ooh.
2: I'm glad you got here, Mr. O'Connell, both of you. Let me lead the way. It ain't far from here.
1: Well, Marie, are you ready to begin climbing again?
0: Lead on, Macduff. After this workout, I'll be ready to play ball with the Dodgers.
2: Folks, here we are.
1: So, this is where you live, Nick.
2: Yeah.
1: No wonder you haven't any neighbors.
2: Only got one. He lives about a mile away. See, I don't live very fancy-like. It's just a one-room shack on a mountaintop.
1: It ought to be nice and breezy.
0: High on a windy hill.
2: Sometimes I think the wind like to blow me in the shack right down the mountain. Well, let's go in and get down to brass tacks.
1: After you, Marie.
0: Well, chair, table, and a pile of bags.
2: Yeah, not much furniture, but then I can only sit on one chair at a time.
1: Marie, be a good girl and park yourself on the sandbag.
0: Oh, going to be ducky.
1: Now then, Nick, we are ready to go to work.
2: And I never told you much, Mr. O'Connell, the day I come to your office.
1: Well, suppose you tell me now just what you have to will away and who you want to get it.
2: I got a sister. Her name is Sarah. And two brothers, Herman and Otto.
1: Getting this, Marie?
0: Heirs at law, next of kin. Sister Sarah, brothers Herman and Otto.
2: Yeah, that's right. My sister was married. Her husband died. Name is Stevens now. She and my brothers all live in town.
0: Say, before we take inventory, I wish you'd pardon me just a minute while I try making this sandbag a little more comfortable. Doesn't dent very easily. Feels more like concrete than sand.
2: That's my ballast, miss. It helps to keep my house from blowing off the mountain. Hold up there. Give me your hand there.
0: Thank you.
2: Don't know if you noticed, but there are 10 bags, and each one's got a name.
0: Oh, you named the sandbags, too.
2: Yep. This one's Evelyn, and that one's Gert, and you're sitting on Mert.
0: Oh, I'm so sorry, Mert.
2: And below is Hattie, Alice, and Marty.
1: Those are your girls, eh, Nick?
2: Not exactly, Mr. O'Connell, but they're the only women I ever knew. I just like them. Yep, each bag's got a name. Here, I'll show you why. Pardon me, miss, I'll open up. Put that paper on the floor, eh, miss?
0: What is
2: right
0: paper
2: there
0: on the floor?
2: That's it.
0: Now, what's coming up?
2: Look.
1: Gold!
0: It's yellow. It's... Oh, no, I'm seeing things.
2: No, you ain't. It's gold, all right. Every last bag is filled with gold. Yeah, look at her run.
1: Later, when I recovered my composure and Marie got over her shock, Nick told me his story.
2: You want to know how I got my gold? I'll tell you. In my family, I was always the dumb one. My brothers and sisters would laugh at me because I couldn't get no place in school.
1: Oh, well, you certainly had the last laugh, Nick.
2: And when my father died, he left his business to my two brothers, Herman and Otto, his house and money to my sister. And to me, he just gave me a mule. A mule that he used in his business. Her name was Annabella. Well, I took Annabella and went into the mountains. And nobody said goodbye. They was glad to get rid of me. One night I camped by a mountain stream. I was downright lonely, hungry, and sick of living. Annabella had wandered off to look for grass, and then... Arabella! What's the matter? Wait, wait, wait, Annabella, I'm coming. Oh, there you are. Now, let's see what the trouble is. Quiet, quiet, will you? Oh, so you cut your halter rope on a rock, eh? Well, keep your dander down, and I'll have you loose in 2 shakes. Set pretty tight. Come on, Annabella. We'll have to pull together now. Come on. had to pull half the mountain off to get you loose. Now, be a good girl and bed yourself down. Bed yourself down. Annabella. Annabella! Look! Look! Where the stone came out. It's gold. Gold, Annabella. We've hit pay dirt. You see, sand full of pure gold.

part two of Strange Wills, written by Ken Crepine and directed by Robert Webster Light, will follow in just a moment. But first, a word from your announcer.

0: And now back to the Strange Wills story, Miser's Gold, with Warren William as John Francis O'Connell.
1: And in these bags, Nick, is what you got out of your placer mine?
2: Yeah, Mr. O'Connell, I filled 10 bags with gold, I did, and then it ran out. But it was enough. Took me over 5 years to get. Every night when I came in from the diggings, I'd let the gold dust run through my fingers. And when I filled each bag, I'd give it a name, kind of like, kind of like a friend.
3: I wish I had some friends like that, Nick. I'd settle for even one.
1: Marie.
3: Hmm? Well, a girl can wish, can't she?
2: Well, then my mule, Arabella, died. Buried her next to the mine. Got kind of lonesome and figured I'd pay a visit to my kinfolks. Thought maybe the years had softened them up. I was ready to share my gold if they was decent to me. I went down to the city.
4: We haven't anything for tramps.
2: Yeah, but I ain't a tramp. Sarah, don't you know me?
4: Know you? Why, you're Nick.
2: Yes, Sarah. I'm your brother, Nick.
4: Well, what do you want?
2: I thought I'd sort of pay you a visit, Sarah. I'm rich now.
4: You rich? Oh, you're crazier than ever. Now, wait a minute here. Take this $5 bill and go away. We don't want you to disgrace our family name.
2: But, Sarah, don't you understand?
4: I don't want to understand any more than I can see. Take the money and go away now before I change my mind.
2: All right, Sarah. All right, I'll go. But here, take your money. I don't need it. But news about my strike spread like wildfire through the town, especially when I paid my bills in gold. My brother Herman finally ran into me one day on the main street.
5: Nick, you can't imagine how glad we all are to know that you're well and rich. Good to see you.
2: Yeah, Herman, I done all right.
5: We want you to come to dinner tonight. We'll all be there to kill the the fatted calf.
2: Dinner? Yeah, but Herman, Sarah told me
5: Then you must tell us all about your gold. Maybe all of us can share in your good fortune. Hey, Nick? After all, we are your blood relatives. Sure, come on over for dinner. About 7, huh, Nick?
2: All right, Herman. I'll see you all tonight. I got to Herman's house a little before 7. It's getting dark. I walked along the side of the house and passed by an open window. Inside, I could see my two brothers and Sarah, and they were talking.
4: Have you made arrangements with the judge, Ethel?
6: Now, Sarah, everything is taken care of. After he leaves here tonight, he'll be picked up as a vagrant. Isn't that right, Herman?
5: Yes. The judge promised to give him a hearing right away.
6: Uh-huh.
5: And see that he's committed to an asylum.
4: Yes. And Otto, as soon as we find out where he lives, we'll just go out there and take possession.
6: Well, of course. Meantime, one of us will get appointed as conservator of his estate. Does that mean anything to you, Sarah?
4: It will if we can find his gold. He must have a lot of it hidden away somewhere. We'll find out where it is.
5: Nick was always too dumb to be rich anyway. Just like that mule Father willed him. Remember?
4: Oh, that mule.
2: I come back to the hills and I ain't never seen him since.
1: Well, Nick, I can't really blame you for not wanting to leave them your fortune. But if you don't, it'll have to go to other people.
2: I know. For 6 months, night and day, I've been trying to figure a way of giving it to them. And still making sure they can't spend it.
1: Huh?
2: Yeah, but I guess it can't be done. They're bound to get it one way or another. I want you to make my will. I'm giving my kinfolk everything. I'll take care of the rest.
1: Realizing that Nick was really a very sick man, I lost no time in preparing his will and taking it out to his shack for his signature. As I neared the top of the mountain...
7: Hello, Nick, where are you?
2: Oh, go right in the shack, Mr. O'Connell. I'm just fixing things up underneath here. I'll be right up.
1: Fixing things, eh? Well, this place could stand a little fixing.
2: Yes. You got my will?
1: Yes, I've got it.
2: Good, then. Let's get it over.

0: Old Nick must have had a premonition of what was coming, because just a few days later, he was found dead in his cabin by his only friend and neighbor on the mountain. His neighbor called me immediately, as Nick had instructed him to do. After reporting Nick's death to the proper authorities, I called his sister, Tara.
1: Yes?
0: Are you Mrs. Sarah Stevens?
1: Yes. Who is this and what do you want?
0: This is John Francis O'Connell, attorney at law. You have a brother named Nick?
1: Yes. What about it?
0: He asked me to call you as soon as I was informed of his death.
1: Death? Nick dead? Where?
0: I am informed that he died sometime during the night. A neighbor found his body this morning.
1: Oh, where?
0: In his house. He lived in a little shack on top of the mountain at the end of Silver Canyon Road.
1: Did he turn over anything to you? His,
0: No, nothing has been turned over. That, of course, will have to be done through legal channels.
1: Well, now, look here. He was our brother, wasn't he? What he had belongs to us. Herman, Otto, and me are his only relatives.
0: Yes, I know.
1: The Quad immediately and take possession of his property. The end of Silver Canyon Road, you say?
0: I wouldn't advise that for two reasons. First, certain legal steps will have to be taken. The coroner will have to examine the body, and then provision will have to be made.
1: All right. So you've advised us. You've done your duty. But just let someone try and stop us from going. What he's got belongs to us, and, mister, we aim to get it.
0: Well, what a charming female. I could see greed coming right out of the telephone.
2: I wonder why old Nick insisted that you call her as soon as you found out he was dead. The cinch, he didn't want those three vultures to get his gold that quick.
0: No, he should have known there'd be no stopping them once they heard the news.
2: No stopping them is right. I bet they're on the way right now.
0: I wonder, Marie. I wonder if old Nick didn't want them to get there first.
2: What?
0: But why?
2: Well, what did he say the last time you saw him? How did he feel about it the day you went out there to have him sign his will?
0: Well, he didn't say anything. Felt fine as far as I could see. Yes, I remember. He was all smiles. Had a saw in his hand when I met him.
2: What was he doing? Trimming the shrubbery?
0: He might have been trimming his beard, for all I know. Wait a minute. Marie, wait a minute.
2: What's the matter, Mr. O'Connell? You look sick.
0: I am sick, Marie. Get your hat and coat.
2: Well, wait a minute. What's
0: no
2: the matter?
0: No time to talk now. Come on. We've got a trip to make, and every second

0: Why can't this car go faster? Why can't it...
1: You're already making 72. What do you expect when you're climbing a mountain?
0: Faster, faster. We've got to go faster.

0: Almost. Almost up to the top, Marie. Oh. Don't give up.
1: We've got to make it. We've got to.
0: Look. Look, the shack is still there. It's still there.
1: Oh, thank heaven.
0: Come on, let's run for it.
1: Yeah. I'm right behind you. We'll make it. We'll make it.
0: There goes the shack. We're too late. There's old Nick's answer, just as I feared.
1: You were right. Oh, how horrible, Mr. O'Connor. I can't believe it.
2: Warren William will be back in just a moment to tell you the rest of the story of the probate cause of Miser's Gold. But first, here is a brief message from your announcer.

0: And now again, here is Warren William as John Francis O'Connell.
1: You see, Marie, Nick knew that if I had any inkling of his mad plan, I would have stopped it.
2: But how did he ever manage to have the shack tumble down the mountainside just when his two brothers and sister were in it?
1: His family may have called him the dumb one, but in reality, Nick was shrewd and crafty.
2: Mm-hmm.
1: He knew all about the stress and strain of timbers from his experience working his mine. He knew, too, that Sarah, Herman, and Otto were greedy.
2: Oh, yes.
1: That they would rush out to his shack to find his hoard of gold the minute I let them know old Nick was dead. And if you remember, Nick insisted time and time again that they should be notified immediately.
2: Mm-hmm.
1: We know now that Nick sawed into and weakened the supports that held his shack to the mountainside and waited for his greedy relatives to bring him the revenge he so wanted.
2: Oh.
1: Well, they came all right. They stormed into the shack and began tearing everything apart looking for the gold. Their combined weight brought their own destruction. The supports collapsed, and the shack with its unholy three crashed down the mountainside.
2: Well, it seems to me they were all guilty of one sin or another.
1: Every one of them. And how unnecessary. If Sarah would only have listened, I would have told her that Nick had made a will and left everything to them. There was no necessity for their mad race to destruction. Well, that's about all. You know the rest of it.
2: Oh, but one thing. When did you first realize what old Nick was up to?
1: Well, it suddenly dawned on me the morning in the office. I remembered then that the day Nick signed his will, I heard the sound of a saw.
2: Oh?
1: And then I recalled how anxious he was to have me notify his relatives as soon as he died. Too late, I saw the plan of his revenge.
2: He really got his revenge, didn't he?
1: Yes, but not entirely. Sarah and Herman died, of course, but Otto survived the fall. And eventually, he will get the entire fortune. You see, Marie, old Nick never learned that two wrongs don't make a right.

0: Next week, I have a thriller for you about savage love and romance in the uncharted wilds of the frigid north. Into this desolate and rugged land north of Hudson's Bay, a beautiful, willful young girl comes to claim her inheritance, an enormous tract of land left to her in the last will of a deceased relative. Here she found a peaceful land of virgin forests and Pierre-Baptiste LeBlanc, French-Canadian trapper, who molds women to his way of life, or else. But the girl had a mind of her own. That is, until the night the timber wolves serenaded her just outside her cabin door. And then... Well, I can promise you a story filled with action and suspense. Will the strength and brawn of Pierre-Baptiste LeBlanc finally win over the determination of this pampered, beautiful woman to resist love in the frozen wastes of the far north? You'll find the answer in the story we call East of Hudson's Bay. This is Warren Williams, inviting you to listen again next week.
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3: 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Transcribed.

0: that's all you're doing? Just asking.
1: Yeah, that's all I'm doing. Just asking. When you found out we couldn't get delivery on that plane for 2 weeks, why'd you go ahead and order it?
0: Because we want an airplane.
1: But there's other airplane factories. Why didn't you tell them to go jump in a lake?
0: Because this is the kind of plane we want.
1: Well, just the same, it looks to me
0: like... Oh, forget it, will you, Doc? We've been over this once. We've been over it a dozen times.
1: Well, now, still, I'd like to know what we're going to do in San Diego for 2 whole weeks.
0: Sit here and like it. Besides, supposing we had the plane. We haven't got any plans. What would we do with it?
1: Well, I could think of something, I bet you.
0: Such as what?
1: Well, how about flying to the Hawaiian Islands?
0: And what would we do after we got to Hawaii?
1: Well, I hear they got some mighty good-looking hula girls in Hawaii.
0: Oh, nuts.
1: Well, okay, then. How about a nonstop flight from here to Singapore?
0: Yeah, or Timbuktu.
1: You don't like that either, huh?
0: No, I don't like that either, huh?
1: Well, we ain't been to Central America for quite a spell.
0: Well, now, that's some better.
1: You kind of like that, huh?
0: No. What will we do when we get there?
1: Well, how do we know? There's always something interesting to do in them countries down there.
0: Mm-hmm. Yeah, that's not a bad idea.
1: I'll say it ain't. There's a lot of hot stuff down yonder besides food. And I don't mean the weather.
0: I wonder what Reggie'd say to Central America.
1: Oh, what the heck? Reggie don't care. If me and you say Central America, then Reggie says Central America.
0: We'll have to steer clear of Guatemala.
1: Oh, they probably forgot us by this time.
0: Don't you think they have? And there's one thing I don't want to do, spend the rest of my life in a Central American jail.
1: Boy, boy, do they have filthy hoosegows down there. Then it's Central America, sure enough?
0: Yeah, let's sleep on it. It sounds good.
1: And here we got to wait 2 weeks before we can get started.
0: Now, Doc, don't start that again. Hey, where'd Reggie go anyway?
1: He said he's going over and sit in the lobby of one of them big hotels and look at the pretty women.
0: Reggie said that?
1: Well, I said it and he didn't deny it.
0: Not Reggie.
1: No, I reckon he's over at the airplane plant, keeping an eye on our ship.
0: Now, that's more like it.
1: Yeah, he was saying this morning he's going to see that every bolt and wire that went into our plane is going to be right.
0: Well, he's the boy who can tell.
1: I'll bet he's about as popular as a mad dog over there.
0: He won't let that worry you. What's the idea? Who are you calling now?
1: Same place. Hello? Give me room service.
0: Hey, you're not going to eat again.
1: Well, what else is there to do?
0: But this is the fourth time.
1: Hello? Room service? Well, looky, send up half a dozen fried ham and egg sandwiches. Yeah, half a dozen. And a quarter milk. Uh-huh. Yeah, that's all. Wait a minute. You want any, Jack?
0: No, I don't want any.
1: Okay, that's all. And don't take all day.
0: Don't you realize at 6 o'clock we'll get down to dinner as soon as Reggie gets here?
1: Well, what the heck? 6 sandwiches ain't gonna hurt anybody's appetite.
0: Well, not yours, anyway.
1: Hey, Jack.
0: No?
1: You done any thinking about Maestro and Nashie lately?
0: No. Why?
1: Oh, I don't know. I keep feeling kind of bad. The Maestro went and got himself sent up for life.
0: He was lucky not to get the gas chamber.
1: Yeah, I suppose so. But I keep seeing his big fat carcass is sitting on a stone bench in one of them little old cells. He wasn't made for that sort of thing.
0: Pretty tough, all right.
1: It's sure swell of you to get Nashie that job.
0: Oh, why not? She'd have starved to death without the Maestro if somebody hadn't done something for her.
1: Yeah, she sure did depend on him a lot.
0: Dancing in a nightclub up in Hollywood isn't much of a job.
1: Well, just the same, the crowd sure go for her.
0: Well, it's a meal ticket anyway. She's as good as they seem to think she is. Maybe she'll get something better.
1: That poor old Maestro. I wonder if he'll try any of his magic tricks up in the big house. Well, open the door. Come on in.
2: I can't. The door's locked.
1: Oh, hey, Jack, open the door for the waiter, will you?
0: Certainly not. They're your sandwiches.
1: Well, of all the two-tailed sippy cats.
2: Hey, you're going to open this door, ain't you?
1: Well, ain't you got a key?
2: No, I ain't got no key.
1: Okay, I'll get up. Just plain accommodating, ain't you?
0: Well, they're not my sandwiches.
1: Well, don't ask for one either.
0: Don't worry.
2: Hey, this guy's enough.
1: I'm a coming. Keep your britches on.
3: Oh, thanks, pal.
1: Well, hey, where's the sandwiches? I said, where's the sandwiches?
3: What sandwiches?
1: Well, ain't you the waiter?
3: No, I ain't the waiter.
1: Oh, you ain't, huh?
3: That's right, buddy. I ain't the waiter.
1: You don't say.
3: Sure, I say. And don't neither of you boys bat an eye on account of I'm a torpedo and I'm hot.
1: You hear that, Jack?
0: Yeah.
1: I don't see no shooting pistol.
3: What you think this bulge in the coat pocket is? A birthday present.
1: Oh, so you're a torpedo and you got the drop on us. Well, what about it?
3: You got cash?
1: Well, what about it, Jack? We got any cash?
0: A little.
1: Yeah, we got a little cash, son.
3: And how about shelling out?
0: Oh, I get you now.
3: What do you mean you get me?
0: Well, you're one of these people who advocates the redivision of wealth.
3: I don't get you. No, don't move your hands.
0: I mean, you want half of everything we've got.
3: Wrong.
0: I am?
3: You bet. I want all of everything you got.
1: Just a doggone haul.
3: All right, come on, come on. Cut the gab. I'm passing the collection plate. Shut up.
1: Well, now, fella, when you put it like that...
3: Hey, who's that?
0: Probably the waiter with Doc sandwiches.
3: Waiter, huh? You let me handle this. And the first mug that speaks out of turn gets hot lead in his sandwiches.
4: You ordered sandwiches?
3: That's right. Bring them in and set them down.
4: Sure.
3: What kind of sandwiches are they?
4: Fried ham and egg.
3: Yeah? The egg's fried soft.
4: How can you eat a soft egg in a sandwich?
3: Well, what you standing there for?
4: I usually get a tip.
3: Oh, so you want a tip, huh?
4: Yeah.
3: Well, take a tip from me, buddy. Do something about that sore throat.
4: That ain't no sore throat.
3: It ain't?
4: No, I had my tonsils cut out and some of my vocal cords come out with them.
3: Get out. Get out of here.
4: No tip?
3: No tip.
4: No, I am glad I spilled them sandwiches on the floor.
3: Spilled them on the floor, huh? Well, they don't look spilt to me.
1: Hey, let them sandwiches alone. They're mine.
3: Quiet, buddy. Ham and egg sandwiches are my favorite fruit.
1: Why, blast your ornery hide.
3: Hey, that's good, too.

0: Hey, that's good, too. What's that stuff in the bottle?
1: It's a milk, and you leave it be.
0: You'll drink it?
1: Of course I drink it.
0: Huh. I ain't had no milk since I cut my milk tooth. Almost forgot how it tastes.
1: Jack, are we just going to sit here and let him eat my sandwiches and drink my milk?
2: I am.
1: Well, I ain't that blamey.
0: Sit down.
1: Sit down, nothing.
0: Sit down. Or would you rather have a hole in your middle?
2: Doc, don't be a fool.
1: Well, that makes me just plain mad.
0: Ah, that's better. Hey, say, that milk ain't such bad stuff. No wonder babies cry for it. Goes swell with sandwiches.
1: You gonna eat them all?
0: Thanks, Bill. I don't mind if I do. And say, how about ringing downstairs and having them send up some chocolate cake?
1: Well, I'll be doggone if I will.
0: You don't like chocolate cake?
1: No, I don't.
0: Well, I ain't adverse to a slug of coconut cake. You like coconut cake?
1: No, and I don't like banana cake.
0: What? You don't like banana cake?
1: No, I don't.
0: Oh, that's too bad. Hey, hold it. I'm going to have me another slug of milk.
3: Get him, Doc.
4: You bitch. Hey,
3: look out. Hey,
4: get his gun, Jack.
2: I got it.
1: Now then, get up on your feet.
3: Hey, cut out the rough stuff, huh?
1: Eat my sandwiches, will you?
2: Hey, you shouldn't have knocked him out, Doc.
1: Why not?
2: Now we got a body on our hands.
1: Yeah? Well, just open the door.
2: What for?
1: Well, just open it. I'll show you. Yeah, kind of hefty at that.
2: What do you think you're going to do with him?
1: You see that linen closet across the hall?
2: Oh, I see. You want some help?
1: Nope. Just open the closet door. There. Let him sleep off my sandwiches in there.
2: Yeah. I wonder what gave him the idea he could come into our room and hold us up in the first place.
1: Oh, probably just one of them smart operators.
2: Yeah. Well, by the time we get back into our room and clean up a bit, Reggie ought to be here.
1: Yeah, come on. I'm hungry.
2: Hey, Doc. Listen.
1: Doggone. Will you listen to that little she-girl cry?
2: It's coming from the room right next to ours.
1: You think we ought to do something?
2: I don't know.
1: Yeah, come on. It ain't right to let a little old she-girl cry like that.
2: Well, guess it won't hurt to rap on the door.
1: Yeah. Try the knob.
2: Hmm.
1: Unlock?
2: Yeah.
1: Open it a crack. Let's see what's going on.
2: We may get our heads knocked off for this.
1: Hey, look. All alone, just laying there on the bed, sobbing her heart out.
2: Yeah. Well, what do we do now?
1: Well, I don't know.
2: I do. Come on in.
5: Who's there?
2: Hello.
5: Who are you?
2: We're from next door. We heard you crying. Is there anything we can do?
5: No. No. Go away.
1: Hey, we can't leave you here crying like
5: that. Go away if you know what's good for you. Go away.
2: All we want to do
5: is... If you know what's good for you, stay away from me.
2: Why do you keep saying that?
5: It's true. Something horrible happens to every man who knows me.
1: Hey, what sort of something?
5: Death. Horrible thing. Oh, I want to die. I want to die.
2: Oh, that's silly.
5: I'm an enemy of society. Killing the things I love, bringing death to those who try to help me.
1: You do all that?
5: Yes. It's the Richard curse. I'm evil. Evil. Don't touch me!

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This is the Mutual Broadcast.

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I Love a Mystery, written and directed by Carlton E. Morse, comes to you Monday through Friday, featuring Russell Thorson as Jack, Jim Bowles as Doc Long, and Tony Randall as Reggie York.

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2: Married me instead of Brian.
3: Oh, Rue, that's ridiculous.
2: I never married Ellen.
3: Oh, don't try and fool me. It's very fashionable to be the town doctor and an eligible bachelor. They go together. You're just not the marrying sort. Do you know what's happened to Roy?
2: No. No, but I am alarmed that he should be carrying around 2 demijohns of
3: nitroglycerine?
2: Well, I could be wrong, but that's my guess about the glass containers Dolly saw, the ones marked high explosive.
3: Then Roy is planning...
2: to do away with himself? Perhaps not. It does seem a rather elaborate method. After all, he has cyanide in his lab, and that's very quick, very efficient.
3: Oh, for heaven's sake, Ruth.
2: No, I'm sorry, my dear. I'm afraid surgery makes a man somewhat callous, a little cold-blooded. I do think we ought to go down and have a scout around in his lab, though.
3: What do you expect to find?
2: I don't know. Nothing, probably. Perhaps some reason why Roy's mental tension has reached the aberration point. Come along, Ella. You'll have to show me the way. I'm not so familiar with a visitor here. Find anything, Ella?
3: I can't make head or tail of this stuff.
2: Bring it over here. A lot of queer stuff here. Yeah, penicillin. This, streptomycin. Over here, antibiotic derivatives. I don't get this.
3: Oh, I found this newspaper cutting.
2: I may be onto something. Read it out to me while I rummage.
3: At the Triennial Conference of Druggists and Medicos, general concern was expressed that many of the most useful antibiotics were losing their efficiency. It was generally agreed there was a need for new antibiotic hybrids to replace those at present losing their efficacy.
2: That's it.
3: You found it?
2: Well, I've got a clue, one at least. Yes, it all ties up. Now, Roy deals with the Marcus Andrews Chemical Corporation, doesn't he?
3: Yes, he's bought a few of his inventions. He's quite friendly with J. Matthias, the chief chemist.
2: J. Matthias. Good. Now, have you got a duplicate key to Roy's laboratory in town?
3: Yes, upstairs. Now, this is queer.
2: What?
3: Here's a Bible. It looks quite new. I didn't know Roy had a Bible.
2: Show me. Yes, there's a part marked. Book of Job, chapter 30.
3: I don't know Roy at all, you know. He's become a stranger to me.
2: He's marked the last 3 verses. I am a brother to dragons and a companion to owls. My skin is black upon me and my bones are burned with heat. My harp also is turned to mourning, and my organ into the voice of them that weep.
3: What on earth does it mean?
2: It means that unless we can move fast, very fast, your husband may be dead. And quite a few other people, too.
4: Dolly. Dolly! Where are you, girl? Dolly!
5: Coming, Mr. Barney, coming.
4: Confound the woman, confound her.
5: I didn't expect you back so soon, sir.
4: Now, there are many things to attend to. Where's Mrs. Varney?
5: I think she went off somewhere with Dr. Harris.
4: Oh, that's good. That's the best way. She's wasted too much time on me. She'll be better off with me.
5: You sure you shouldn't lie down, Mr. Varney?
4: Lie down? Lie down? What for?
5: You look sick.
4: Sick? I'm only sick at heart, girl. Torn asunder. I'm into captivity because of affliction.
5: You don't look well, sir.
4: No, I suppose not. But there's no time to rest. No rest for the wicked girl. The righteous have need of none. Come along.
5: Where to, Mr. Varney?
4: I want you to come with me.
5: I think you should lie down and wait for Dr. Harris to come back.
4: That wouldn't be much use, would it? He won't be back. You're always wise to cut your losses in this world, isn't it, Dolly?
5: What do you mean, sir?
4: Never mind. Come on!
5: I don't think I ought to go out, sir.
4: Blast you! Can't you do as you're told? Now get your coat. I want you to come with me. Dwight Howard. Nothing shall be left. No, not even one of the hairs of the head.
5: Where are we going?
4: To my laboratory in town. Yes. There are things to be done there.
5: Oh, won't you need your key from the hall stand?
4: Oh, no, I'm finished with that. All that old stuff, it's done now. That key won't fit this situation, girl. What we need now is another key. The key to despair.
3: Where are we going now?
2: To Roy's industrial lab in town.
3: What do you expect to find there, Rue?
2: Oh, nothing, I hope.
3: Why won't you tell me what J. Mattia said?
2: You just sit tight, Ella. There'll be time for all that later on. You've got the duplicate key to Roy's lab?
3: Yes, in my purse.
2: Oh, good. Well, here we are.
3: The place is in darkness.
2: Mm-hmm. All the better.
3: I wish you'd tell me what's going on.
2: Well, I'm only guessing, Ella. I don't want to frighten you.
3: You think I'm not frightened now?
2: It'll be all right, Ella. There's still time to save Roy.
3: Save? From what?
2: From himself. All right. Out you get quickly now. That's the back door to the lab down those stairs?
3: Yes, that's right.
2: All right, come on then. You've, got the key?
3: Yes, it's in my purse.
2: Come on. Oh, maybe it isn't so bad to be a bachelor after all.
3: No need to be rude. You are.
2: Good. Oh, this is the wrong key.
3: It can't be.
2: Well, it doesn't fit, then.
3: But it must fit.
2: Well, try it yourself.
3: Oh, man. Give it to me. Oh, it doesn't seem to fit, does it?
2: Of course it doesn't. Look at it. The trademark on the key is different from the trademark on the lock.
3: Well, look at the tag, Rue. Laboratory Town. I've used this key 101 times. I know it's the one.
2: It can't be the right one, dear. Unless...
3: The lock.
2: Yes, unless the lock on the door has been changed.
3: Why would Roy do a fool thing like that?
2: Elementary, my dear Watson, to prevent you from barging in.
3: What could he want to hide from me?
2: Maybe not to hide from you, to protect you.
3: Rue, I'm getting scared.
2: Don't worry, Ella, there's still time. Is there any other way into the lab?
3: They use that iron grill there to lower big crates of chemicals.
2: Yes, the iron grill, that's the thing. Just a moment.
3: Be careful.
2: Telling me to be careful. Stand to one side, Ella. I'll get this. And I'll have a look. Yeah, that's done it. I got a flashlight in my pocket, I think. Yes. Now let's have a look.
3: Can you see anything?
2: No, not from here.
3: Oh, that fuss for nothing.
2: Wait, I think I can just get in a little further. Just room to squeeze in. Yeah, I think I can get a better look.
3: Be careful, you might fall.
2: I can see right into the lab now.
3: Can you see anything?
2: Yes. Yes, I can see something all right. Two big glass demijohns marked high explosive.

0: Be very quiet now, Ella.
1: What are we going to do?
0: Wait for Roy here. We can get into the labs with the iron grill. It's only a short jump from the ledge to the floor.
1: Oh, you must be wrong about Roy.
0: I don't think so.
1: Does this mean he's out of his mind?
0: Well, he's suffering a nervous breakdown.
1: That's only a polite way of putting it.
0: No, Ella, not at all. But there's no time to argue now. Are you prepared to go through with this?
1: If it'll help Roy.
0: It's our only chance.
1: All right.
0: All right, take off your shoes and hand them to me. I'll go in first, then I can help you. Speed is the essential thing. Roy will be coming back here, and we can't tell how soon. He may not be altogether demented.
2: There you are, Dolly. Go in.
1: What do you want me to do, Mr. Varney?
2: Just go inside.
1: What do you want me to do?
2: Nothing at all.
1: Why do you lock the door?
2: I don't want to be interrupted.
1: Oh, those bottles. They're the ones you took from your lab at the house.
2: Yes, very effective. Mind you, it's possible to produce a more local explosion than with nitro. But for this purpose... For this purpose, it's by far the best.
1: What are you going to do, Mr. Varney?
2: Yes, I suppose you've a right to know. I'm going to destroy everything. You see that fuse? I'm going to attach it to those bottles. It's a very good fuse, you know. I invented it myself. You can't put it out. Once lit, it cannot be extinguished by water, pressure, contact.
1: But you can't. You can't blow up this whole building.
2: Oh, but I can. I'm a very clever man, Dolly. Very good chemist. Jay told me that. However else I may have failed, I'm a very good chemist.
1: Well, this is crazy. You're mad.
2: Oh, no, not mad. It only seems that way to you.
1: I'm getting out of here.
2: It's no good, my dear. I have the key, the only key. The key to despair.
1: You can't do this. I don't want to die.
2: Oh, but that's so foolish, darling. What have you to live for? What have any of us to live for? Sooner or later, Dolly, your heart will be broken. Your life will become meaningless. Is nothing to you, all ye that pass by? Behold and see if there be any sorrow like unto my sorrow. Believe me, Dolly, we're all better dead.
1: You're crazy. This can't be happening. Help! Help someone! Help, Murder!
3: Be quiet, you foolish girl.
2: You'll be glad afterwards. Peace.
1: This can't be happening, not to me.
2: Life is a dream. We're all better dead. It's better not to be born at all, but we can't help that. So it's a good thing to die.
4: A man's life is all he has, Roy. All we have, old friend. The rest is a sort of percentage.
2: Who's that?
4: Don't you know me?
2: Ah, yes. Reuben Harris, a good doctor. I thought you'd run away with my wife.
1: Roy! Oh, Roy, how could you? What happened to you?
2: Ella, you shouldn't be here. I didn't mean you to be here.
4: Well, come on, Roy, boy. Things aren't as bad as you think. Good night's sleep, holiday. You'll see things differently.
2: I brought her, the maid, to die with me. So I could talk about it, have someone to tell. I wanted to spare you from this, Ella.
1: Please, Roy, come home.
2: No. From above hath he sent fire into my bones, and it prevaileth against them. I must do it!
1: Roy, it's just your nerves.
2: Oh, such is the folly of laymen, eh, Reuben? Tell her. The nervous system is chemical, isn't it? No organic change. It's the mind. The mind and that other thing. That thing of torment that is neither organic nor chemical. Perhaps electronic. Is it electronic, Doctor?
4: What?
2: The soul.
4: Oh, put all this away, old son. The car's outside. Now come home. Come on.
2: Why? Why do you want to stop me?
1: He's mad, Doctor.
2: Shh, darling. You shouldn't want to stop me. Isn't it to your advantage, Rue, that I should die?
1: Oh, Roy, darling, stop it. You're breaking my heart.
2: What did you have to come here for? Why couldn't you let me do what I had to do?
4: Don't let it beat you, Roy. Fight it. Fight it, man. This is a tough break.
2: A tough break?
1: Rue, can you tell me what's going on?
2: How could he know?
4: I do know. Jay Matthias told me.
2: He told you. told you that I'd submitted one little sheet of paper, and he said quite calmly, all in a day's work. Sorry, Roy, old chap, but we've worked this out in our own lab.
0: It's a tough break.
1: I want to get out of here. Won't somebody send for the police?
3: It's all right, Dolly. Nothing's going to happen.
1: Nothing? He was going to kill me, that's why.
3: It's all right now. What did it mean, Roy?
0: Roy had evolved a new antibiotic. When he took it to Marcus Andrews, they told him their own chemist had just produced a similar product.
3: Oh, Roy, my poor darling.
2: It's just bad luck, isn't it? Just one of those unlucky breaks, huh?
3: If you'd only told me, but you're always so secretive.
2: Just a bit of bad luck. That's the way it seems to you, isn't it? Pet poor darling Royal. It'll only be all right. The prize sucker will come back for another thrashing. Well, not this time. No one can repay me for a year of useless work. 365 nights in the laboratory, living on stimulants, forcing myself to sleep with drugs, all because I had that dream. My dream that I was going to give the world something useful, something creative. No more analyzing, no more humdrum routine work, but a real discovery. And I did it. I did it, and no one will ever know.
0: Come on, old son. We'll work on it together. We can make something of it, and the world really will be glad of it. You're a brilliant chemist, man. Don't destroy everything you've worked for.
2: You have spread a net for my feet. You have turned me back. You have made me desolate and faint all the day.
3: Roy, darling, please, listen to me. Come home with us
1: you
3: now.
1: You don't realize about him. He's nuts and he's dangerous.
2: I should have realized it before.
0: Come on, Roy.
2: Now, that's it. If I let you go, you'll bring the police. You don't care about me. Nobody does. Nobody ever has. But you'll bring the police. You want to stop me?
0: It isn't like that at all.
2: Get back.
1: I told you he's dangerous. He's got a gun.
2: Yes, I didn't see why I should need it. It was just a precaution.
0: Give the gun to me, Roy.
2: Keep back.
0: Come on, Roy. Give it up. You aren't used to firearms.
2: Keep back, I tell you!
0: Oh, you crazy fool. You might have hurt someone.
2: That'll show you I mean business.
3: Roy, it's me, Ella. Won't you listen to me?
2: It's too late. I won't take any more. I clung to hope. I fought off despair. But it kept coming back. But I believed I'd succeed. I believed it would happen. And it was all a joke. A foul, diabolical joke.
0: But you can't do this. An explosion like this, it will kill and maim innocent people.
2: I don't care!
3: You don't care?
1: He's crazy, I tell you. A policeman, we'll all be killed.
2: Stand quite still. I won't be thwarted. The other thing is gone, finished. I'll have this last glory. I'll destroy everything I've created.
3: Including me.
2: I didn't ask you. You should have gone away with him, Harris. You always loved him. You don't love me.
0: How wrong can a man be?
2: Don't move. I'm going to attach the fuse now.
1: Stop him, can't you? Don't let him murder us all.
0: There's nothing any of us can do. He's holding the gun.
2: That's right. I'm holding the gun.
1: You mean you've got to stand here while he blows us all to kingdom come?
3: Try and be brave, darling.
1: I don't want to die. I haven't done any harm to anybody.
2: There is none righteous. No, not one. No one is fit to live. You don't realize it, but I'm saving you. Saving you from the horror of disappointment, of disillusion. I'm trying to live without hope.
0: Sorry, Ella, he's too far gone.
3: At least we'll be with him at the end.
1: That's a lot of help, that is.
2: Now, we'll light the fuse. Huh. One of my successful inventions, you see. When I make things for destruction, they succeed. When I try to heal, nobody wants me. Typical, don't you think? Oh, of course, you don't think so, do you, Doctor?
1: The fuse is burning. It's halfway across the floor now.
0: In a minute now.
2: That made my strength to fail. He has delivered me into their hands.
3: What's happened?
0: No explosion. We're all right. Something went wrong.
2: Something went wrong, you said. It didn't work. What could have been wrong? Everything. Everything I do goes wrong. Everything I can't even destroy. My life wasted. Mom.
0: Right. The tension is eased.
3: Roy, darling.

0: How is he, Rue?
1: He'll be all right. He's relaxing much better now.
0: What happened that night at the laboratory?
1: Well, Roy doesn't realize how many good friends he's got. Jay Matthias, when Roy went and ordered 500 cc's of nitro, suspected something was wrong. He knew Roy wouldn't have any use for nitro in his work. Those demijohns didn't contain nitro. The distilled water.
0: Funny, but I think how scared we were.
1: Nothing good or bad, but thinking makes it so.
0: I guess so.
2: Mr. Barnes is awake, ma'am, and asking for you.
0: Oh, thanks, Dolly. Come on. How are you feeling, darling?
3: Not too bad, sweetheart. Just very weak.
1: Well, when I give a guy treatment, Roy, he stays treated.
3: I don't remember a lot of it. Seems I tried to kill us all.
1: Maybe now you'll stop serving two masters.
3: What do you mean?
1: Well, I did a little fiddling with that formula of yours. Between us, I think we can produce something really good. A new treatment for rheumatic sufferers. If we both work on it, we...
3: Rue. You think it might be all right? My formula isn't wasted.
1: No. And since you've taken to quoting the Bible, Roy, old son, let me give you another one. For thou renderest to every man according to his work.
3: Hey, isn't that something? It isn't wasted after all.
0: I'll leave you two men to work out your little plan.
3: Honey, take this with you.
0: What is it?
3: The new key I had made for my lab. I won't really need it anymore. The old one will do quite well.

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5: 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Won't you step inside? Did you have any trouble finding it?
6: What do you mean, what kind of a place is it? Why, it's an art gallery. Can't you just smell the culture?

0: It's so innovative, it's almost retro.
1: Jejun yet piquant.
0: The raw power of the chain link simply draws the eye.
1: The underlying metaphor behind the cracked concrete base is very telling.
0: And trash cans have been so overused.
1: Which is precisely what this piece is trying to say. It is a commentary on the current state of the art world.
2: That it's all garbage?
0: Garbage? Perhaps to the petty and feeble mind incapable of looking beyond the component parts.
1: This one would look at a forest and see trees.
2: Oh, I understand this piece just fine.
0: Do you? Do you really?
1: What, then, is this putty-like brown graffiti in its indecipherable scrawl?
0: And that smell, it's nearly visceral.
2: It's crap.
0: You'd best keep your voice down, dear fellow. The artist is a good friend of dearest Gwyneth, our lovely host tonight, and I hear he's actually graced us with his presence.
2: Oh, no, it's actually feces. The graffiti? I'm Roy Chambers, the artist.
1: Feces? Excrement?
2: Yep.
1: But doesn't it lose pungency after a time?
2: Of course. I freshen it up every couple of days. I hope you don't mind if I don't shake hands.
0: Well, that does put a new...
1: Oh, look, they've opened the champagne.
3: Darling, you'll never sell anything if you keep telling people your work is shit.
2: You know that's not the point. I just love seeing the look in their eyes.
3: Well, you may have the luxury of not needing to make your way as an artist, but I still need...
2: I can always...
3: Write me a check. Not in your life, handsome. If I can't make it, I'll fail on my own 2 feet. But you can buy me dinner. Again.
2: I wasn't going to suggest charity, but since I seem to be the one losing you sales on my pieces, you could let me pay rent for the space.
3: I don't understand why you're so down on your art. It's good, Roy. It's powerful. I wouldn't have it in my gallery otherwise. No matter how terrific you are in bed. It
2: makes me uncomfortable. Like I'm exposing myself.
3: That's what makes it so strong. Oh, goodness, it's not the man enclosed in Legos with his winky hanging out again, is it?
2: Maybe a critic's seeing eye dog is at the sculpture in Bologna.
3: Poor dog. That meat's been here a week.
2: Either one.
3: What is going on?
4: This person was molesting my statue.
2: Is it the Bologna?
3: No.
2: The winky?
4: I demand that charges be filed.
2: I was only...
4: No one cares what you are trying to do, you... Philistine!
3: Archuro!
4: Luddite!
3: Archuro!
4: Peon!
3: Archuro! Please! Calm down! I promise I shall handle this personally!
4: Just make sure he keeps his filthy hands off my beautiful marble!
2: Maybe his marble should meet Lego Man's winky.
3: No, sir. I'm Miss Robinson. This is my gallery. And you are?
5: Hank. Henry, that is. Norton.
3: What were you doing?
5: The statue. It looks just like Lizzie. Elizabeth, my sister. Just like her.
2: That's not what she asked.
5: Well, I was thinking it might be like that old movie where the guy kills people, puts them in plaster, and gets famous for his art. Lizzie's missing, ever since she wrote and said she had a job modeling for this guy. So I wanted to check and see.
3: I don't know this movie, Hank, but I'm pretty sure you can't put someone in marble the way you might with plaster. It simply doesn't work that way.
5: No?
3: No.
2: Hank, let's get us a glass of that champagne.
3: Thank you.

0: Oh, God. What is it this time?
1: It's Solange. She's here.
2: If I were only into women.
1: Me too.
0: It's good. Publicity. I like supermodels.
3: Who?
0: Solange is the latest sensation. So bloody skinny.
3: Better keep away from the baloney.
0: Do her good.
3: I didn't mean her, just the dog.
0: Solange, I'm honored.
4: Sorry, and you are...
0: I'm Gwyneth Robinson. This is my gallery. We are truly...
4: Where is Arturo?
0: Right over there.
4: Take me to him, please.
0: My pleasure. My arm is just to your right. Would you like something to drink? Perhaps some water for your service animal.
3: Is that the latest thing? Blind models?
2: Differently able, darling. You could get sued.
5: Or at least censured.
2: For use of non-PC language.
5: Besides, with a body like that, who cares if she can see? And the dark glasses are a trademark. She's never, ever seen without them.
3: You two seem like just the type I need.
2: I don't do threesomes.
5: I do.
3: No, not like that.
5: Titty.
3: But you really seem to be in the know.
2: Of course.
3: This Arturo guy, what can you tell me about him?
2: Quid pro quo, dear friend. Tell us about you first.
3: Well, it's brownie mix. The brown stuff.
5: Really?

0: So, the lights are off, the crowd is gone, the door is locked against the night. You know what that means.
1: Hmm?
0: Come on, love. I need some serious stress relief.
1: In a moment.
0: What is so fascinating about these things? First that poor little man, now you.
1: Have you really looked at them?
0: Dearest, I really don't look at anything that goes in here, beyond deciding if I think it will sell. That way lies sheer madness.
1: How did Lego Man get in?
0: Oh, that. Still not certain about that one.
1: Anyway, these statues. Now, I don't know anything about marble sculpting, but I would assume it's not the easiest thing in the world, even with modern technology.
0: I suppose.
1: Look at the detail here. The clothes, hair, rivets in the jeans even. Everything is exact. Perfect.
0: So he's anal. Surely you're not thinking that Arturo, what's-his-name, has somehow immured people in marble.
1: Nah. But I can see Hank's point. His sister's statue looks almost alive. And she's not happy about it.
0: Where were you? I could have really used you at the gallery tonight.
1: Why? What happened?
0: I asked you first.
1: I was trying to find that artist, the one with the statues.
0: And?
1: He's harder to track down than me.
0: Maybe he's another eccentric with more money than sense.
1: Hey, I thought that was part of my charm.
0: No. I love you, but I don't make any claim to understand you. You don't even like your own art.
1: It just comes out that way.
0: Oh, God. Don't look. It's her.
1: What?
0: Just act normal.
1: Who am I not looking at?
0: The commotion. I mean, the woman who caused the...
1: I think she's seen you.
0: Oh, God.
1: Is there anything I should know before she gets here?
0: I'm going to be a coward and duck out for the loo.
1: About her, I mean. You've got a moment. The maitre d' has her in a headlock.
0: She claims to be a psychic and made a fuss over Arturo's marbles. God, I'm seriously regretting ever taking them on.
1: Why did you? I mean, looking at his stuff... He could be showcased in the biggest gallery in town, and, well...
0: Rather than a piddling little upstart like mine.
2: Hello!
0: Oh, hell. See you!
1: Chicken.
2: Miss Robinson?
1: She'll be right back.
2: Oh, I'm so sorry. I didn't mean to interrupt. Are you... You're her beau, aren't you?
1: I am her boyfriend, yes.
2: I could tell the moment I really looked at you.
1: Ah, well...
2: Oh, I'm so sorry. She probably mentioned me. I'm Penelope Cartwright. I'm a certified psychic.
1: Oh, well.
2: Oh, I can tell you're a disbeliever, Mr...
1: Oh, don't you know? You're the psychic.
2: It's not like that, handsome. Well, sometimes it is. Let me see. Let me see. I'm feeling the letter T. Can I see your hand?
1: T as in Thomas?
2: Aha! Your palm... There. You work with your hands. Are you in construction?
1: Mm.
2: But there's something else. Your money line is a bit baffling. Very strong. Not what I usually see in someone doing manual work. And something about cats.
1: Look, Miss Cartwright.
2: What?
1: You've been right about one thing and only one thing. I'm a skeptic.
2: But I...
1: But nothing. I think you better go before I feel like embarrassing you in front of Miss Robinson.
2: Please.
1: Go.
2: Very well. But you need to hear this.
1: Hmm.
2: No. I have to say it, and if you won't let me wait to tell her, then you have to hear
1: it. Fine. Whatever. Quickly.
2: The statues. There's something very wrong with them. Worse even than that painful installation near the front door with the brown stuff. I just walked past, and they shouted to me. Screamed for help, as if they were alive.
1: Right.
2: You don't have to believe, but you must hear me. I felt such evil in the presence of those poor dear things.
1: They're evil statues?
2: Oh, no. They're evil's victims.
0: Can't believe she would do that. You're such a saint to put up with everything.
1: Saint? No. Just amused by people. Probably why I like the gallery scene. Art folk are hilarious.
0: Like Vivian and Robert.
1: Who?
0: You were talking to them at the gallery last week. After that young man made a fuss over the statues.
1: Oh, Bert and Ernie.
0: Vivian is female. I've known her for years.
1: The way they dress? Who could tell? And who would care?
0: Dare I ask what the statue whisperer had to say?
1: She said they were crying out for help and blah, blah,
0: oh,
1: blah.
0: Oh, good. Now we have two loonies who believe the statues are somehow alive.
1: Oh, and she apparently hates my work, too.
0: Well, then she must be normal. Shipped out first thing. Crating and handling will be fairly expensive. Very heavy. Yes. Just a second. I'll email you the invoice. That should go out this afternoon.
3: I hate to bother you, but...
0: Nonsense. Have a seat.
3: Could you perhaps see your way to telling me how to find that sculptor? The one who does the truly amazing marble statues.
0: Not another one.
3: Huh? You see, Robert, that fellow asked him to model... And being the narcissist that he is, he was entirely unable to refuse.
0: Oh. I might be able to...
3: I don't want to make any trouble, but his partner, you know, blames me

0: I know you're in here.
1: Come on, then. To the left.
2: You come to steal my secrets?
0: Not my style. I sculpt from garbage.
2: Yes, I have noticed. So why?
0: You interest me.
2: Oh. I thought you were sleeping with our blonde gallery owner.
0: And you're seeing the supermodels.
2: Oh, not that kind of interest.
0: Not very sociable, huh?
2: Perhaps that is why my place here is unlisted and no one visits me. You have explained a lot. Feel free to leave.
0: I don't see any materials. Working on anything?
2: I am planning. I don't sculpt here. It is much too noisy.
0: The sculpting?
2: The city. And the work.
0: Your work is very detailed. Do you model from life or photos?
2: From life.
0: How do you find your models?
2: Oh, anyone can be a model. Perhaps I should immortalize you.
0: I'm not that cute.
2: You don't see yourself clearly. You're a perfect type. Strong, but not silent. Yet.
0: That's me. Sorry. Hello? Yeah, I'm there now. No. Won't be long. Sorry about that.
2: Of course. You are interested in my work. My next major project is a woman. That is all you will know. Now leave me.
0: I've been doing some Googling.
3: You don't even look up. I could be anyone. A serial killer.
0: Reflection in the screen.
3: Oh, well then. So, what have you been Googling?
0: Turning people to stone.
3: Oh, God. Not Arturo again.
0: He creeped me out. I'm not sure if he was about to kiss me or stab me. And then he said his next project was a woman. All I could think about was that poor blind girl.
3: Yes. Poor little skinny bitch blind supermodel.
0: Right. So, disregarding the ELO song, there are myths all over the place about people being turned to stone. Gorgons, basilisks.
3: Medusa.
0: Yeah, gorgons.
3: What?
0: Medusa's a gorgon. Like Dracula's a vampire.
3: Fine. So I slept through my classical education. What have you come up with then?
0: Well, disregarding the mythological crap, then there are a number of fictional stories dealing with it.
3: Why disregard the mythological crap?
0: Right. Have you seen any women wandering around New York with snakes for hair? Or a giant lizard?
3: It is New York. So, you lean towards fiction as being more reliable?
0: When you put it that way.
3: What's your front runner then?
0: Some sort of alchemical process or machine that changes flesh to stone. But it's still nuts.
3: If you're so creeped out by him, perhaps I should send him on his way?
0: Nah.
3: Good. He sells, unlike some.
0: Most of your art crowd creeps me out. A little.
3: Me?
0: Definitely not. Gwen? Gwen? Oh, it's Bert. Or Ernie.
4: She's out. Ask me to run some numbers for her. You didn't realize I have skills beyond those of mere mortal critics.
0: You'd have to.
4: Look, maybe you can help me. Gwen seems to put a lot of faith in you, despite your obvious attitude problems. Robert, you recall Robert. Well, he's gone missing ever since agreeing to model for Arturo, and I don't know what to...
0: He probably just went off with someone.
4: He wouldn't.
0: And you're such a judge.
4: I know, Robert.
0: I thought he was into guys.
4: That does not make him a slut who would run off without a word.
0: Okay, fine. You know your friend, but everyone has a dark side.
4: True. Why do you hate yourself?
0: What? What are you, a shrink?
4: There's a lot of psychology in art. Your work says a great deal about you. Self-loathing fairly screams from every line.
0: Maybe why it doesn't sell.
4: I didn't say it wasn't brilliant. It is. It's much too powerful for most people. They see what you show them, but don't know how to handle it.
0: You should meet that psychic. Get on like a house on fire.
4: Marines?
0: What?
4: Special forces? You either saw action or spent a lot of time in prison. You don't have the stance of an abused child.
0: Look, lady.
4: Or the tats of a career criminal.
0: Shut up.
4: Those are the main ways to reach such a depth of hatred for yourself.
0: Is there a point to this?
4: I needed to show you I understand people. You, Gwyneth, and Robert. And he wouldn't go off and leave Gregoire without a word like that.
0: Okay, I believe you. Get the fuck out.
4: First, Tell me how to find Arturo. If you don't care what happened to Robert, I do.
0: What makes you think I know how to find him? All right, here.
4: She doesn't care, you know.
0: What?
4: Gwyneth. She knows you, and for some reason, she still loves you.
0: Hello?
5: Just a moment. Welcome. Oh, it's you. Come to sneer?
0: No. I wanted to ask you a few questions.
5: You saw my sign. It's all entertainment.
0: It also said this. Buys me an hour of your time.
5: It's your dime. One of many, if I recall your money line.
0: I want to know what put you onto the statues. Did a guy named Hank Norton hire you?
5: Hire? You think I've been paid?
0: Were you?
5: Yeah. I really love making an ass of myself in public. If I was that much of a masochist, I'd taken up mime. May not believe it, but I truly felt something in there.
0: Screaming?
5: It's not that specific. I have to exaggerate to translate when I tell people about my feelings. They only want to believe things they can relate to. I felt unease. Fear. A definite flavor of more than one mind.
0: You were in a crowded gallery.
5: More than one mind in distress. Since then...
0: Yes?
5: Can you do me a huge favor?
0: Maybe.
5: Can you try to hold your laughter until you're back out on the street?
0: I think so.
5: I've been having dreams. I couldn't move, and I couldn't feel anything, but I could see. I could even hear and be afraid. It was... Fear was the biggest part of it. You seem to be with me so far.
0: Yes.
5: Well, here's where I'll lose you. I don't usually feel things in words, but in flavors and colors and textures.
0: Like auras?
5: No. It's like with you. I taste brick and brown and smell the tang of old wires.
0: Whatever. Just get on with it.
5: The feeling in my dream, the flavor of it, if you will, was identical to what I felt at the gallery.
6: She really said...
0: She was full of it.
6: Well, Fat Looney's psyche sense is right, and they are cursed. At least they're not my problem. All six of them have been sold for huge amounts. I have a list of commission requests as long as my arm to Pastor Arturo as soon as he gets back in contact.
0: Have you checked out his so-called studio?
6: He never told me where it is.
0: I was there.
6: You beast!
0: I guess I forgot to mention it. Money does have some privileges.

0: This is madness.
1: You're the one who spotted Vivian's car.
0: Doesn't mean we needed to break in.
1: It was unlocked. No breaking. Stay back. Someone's...
0: Viv?
2: We need to get out of here. Call the police.
0: What? Why?
2: It's Robert. A statue. There's no way he could have carved so fast. He's doing something terrible to us, too!
1: You get out of here. I'll see what I can do.
0: Yes. Get going.
1: You too!
0: Nonsense! You stop him, I'll help her.
3: You think you can get away? Darling, if you hide, it just makes me angry.
0: We can at least see what's coming at us.
1: That's not always a good thing.
3: Here? No.
0: I plan to stare death in the face and spit in its...
3: Darling!
0: Did you hear that?
1: Over here.
3: You think you can get away?
0: Please. It's all right. I'll get you out. Feel my hand.
1: He's getting closer.
0: I've got her. Here she comes.
3: We need to move.
4: Oh, we need the door. Say it. Exit.
0: Exit? Oh, yes. There, come on. Roy?
1: Get her out of here. I'm going to stop Arturo.
4: Roy!
1: Get clear.
3: Come out. Come out. There is no place to run to. Don't make this any more difficult.
5: Not difficult at all.
3: And Solange?
5: Out of your reach.
3: In reach of your young lady, though.
5: What?
3: Don't worry. You still can get away.
5: Shit.
1: Gwen, you here? Where are you?
4: Over here.
1: You can't hide in the light.
4: I have no wish to. I want you to see.
0: Roy, get out. Get the police. Don't.
4: Are you the hero? Come and get her. You might still save
1: Shit.
4: Her.
1: I've got Arturo. Let's make a trade.
4: He's a tool. I can find another.
1: What? You...
4: The great artist, a mere salesman. He is unimportant. Come out and I will, not hurt her more.
0: Get out, boy!
1: Gwen, whatever you do, keep your eyes shut. Can you do that?
4: So, you think you know something? Come closer, man. I could remove her eyelids, you know. It is just so...
1: I mean, why do it? Why are you... What are you?
4: Stop moving! Once we were feared and worshipped.
0: So now you're a supermodel. What's the diff?
4: Ugh. You ask why I turn people to stone?
1: Just a bit closer. Yep, that's... What's the deal?
4: Just for a look on your face.
0: You bitch! You beat me!
4: Come on! You cannot get away!
1: She's a Gorgon, Medusa. That's why she always wears the shades. Whatever you do, don't look in her eyes. Sorry.
0: Let's get out. Then you can apologize all over me.
1: Shit! Shit!
0: What is it? We're trapped.
1: Shit! She did it. Just like this. Hunted them down and caught them. No wonder they all look so damn scared.
0: Hold me? At least that way we'll end up as statue together.
1: Do you trust me?
0: Of course. I love you.
1: I love you too.
0: I know. You cannot get away!

0: Is that the owner? Seems funny to run a gallery being blind and all.
1: She trusts my judgment.
0: Was she born blind?
1: Oh, no. There's a tragic story there.
0: Do tell.
1: Some years back, our dear hostess was madly in love. You've seen the statue in the corner near her office?
0: That fabulous marble of the hunk? Sylvester said it was the last piece Arturo ever sculpted.
1: The model for that was the man she loved.
0: Oh, how sweet. And she keeps it to remind her of him?
1: He was the one who put her eyes out.
2: Now that you know how to find us, don't be a stranger. We have enough of those already. Tonight's episode, For Art's Sake, was written by Julie Hoverson. In it, Roy Chambers was J.D. Lloyd. Gwyneth Robinson was Molly Tollefson. Vivienne was Femnomena. Robert was Mr. Sinister. Arturo was Philemon Vanderbeck. Solange was Angela Kirby. Penelope Cartwright was Chris Kepler. Hank Norton was Powers Chamber. And Gordy, the second-string critic, was Beverly Poole. The 19 Nocturne Boulevard theme song was by Kevin MacLeod of Incompetech.com. And all other music was by Professor Click, K-L-I-Q, and used under a Creative Commons license. 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
3: It's so innovative, it's almost retro.
4: Innovative.
3: Maybe I did that on purpose. Hello.
5: That was a nice choice.
6: So the plaster one is bucket of blood. It's a brush permanent.
7: Oh, yeah. You're thinking of House of Wax. Different thing.
8: Yeah.
7: But also Corman, I believe.
8: Yeah.

Once again, the keeper of the book has opened the ponderous door to the secret vault, wherein is kept the great sealed book, in which is recorded all the secrets and mysteries of mankind through the ages. Here are tales of every kind, tales of murder, of madness, of dark deeds, strange and terrible beyond all belief. Keeper of the book, I would know what tale we tell this time. Open the great book and let us read. Slowly, the great book opens. One by one, the keeper of the book turns the pages and stops. Ah, the strange story of two scoundrels who would stop at nothing for money. A tale called The Ghost Maker.

0: Here is the tale, The Ghost Makers, as it is written in the pages of the sealed book. It is an autumn afternoon in the ancient New England village of Wilton. In an old stone house a mile from the town, Agatha Wainwright is serving tea to her nephew Ned, and a little man Ned has introduced as Professor Piedmont, a friend who has come to spend a few weeks with them while he works on a book to be called Old Graveyards of New England.
1: So this is your graveyard, friend Ned. He looks like a man who'd be happy staring at tombstones.
2: They make a fascinating study, Miss Wainwright.
1: Well, I'll take your word for it, Professor Piedmont. Myself, I'd rather read about them in a book.
3: The professor not only writes books, Auntie, but he's also an expert on psychic phenomena.
1: Psychic phenomena, eh? Oh, you mean ghosts.

0: The professor not only writes books, Auntie, but he's also an expert on psychic phenomena.
1: Psychic phenomena, eh? Oh, you mean ghosts. Foolish fiddle-faddle, dreamed up by silly people without the brains to know better.
2: Ah, but Miss Wainwright, I assure you, you are wrong.
1: Oh, nonsense. When a person's dead, he's dead. When I see anything I'm willing to call a ghost, I'll know I'm crazy and I'll admit it.
0: Why, Auntie, this very house is supposed to be haunted. You know that.
1: Oh, rubbish. This is a perfectly normal house. I've lived here a month, and I haven't heard so much as a board squeak.
2: Ah, but Miss Wainwright, that may be only because you're new to the house and not yet sensitized. It takes time to become aware of occult influences.
1: Oh, stuff and nonsense. Who started all this talk about ghosts, anyway? Here, now let's have some tea, and no more talk about ghosts.

0: Well, Ned, now that we're alone, suppose you tell me a little more than you put in your letter. I'm still not sure why you sent for me.
1: All right, Professor. This is the gist of it. 3 months ago, Aunt Agatha's brother died, leaving her an estate of $400,000. Mm. And I'm Auntie's only living relative.
0: I see. Yes, light begins to dawn.
1: No, wait. My uncle arranged his will so that Aunt Agatha gets only the interest, about $20,000 a year, and this house to live in. On her death, the entire estate goes to charity. I'm cut off without a penny.
0: I see your uncle didn't like you, Ned. A shrewd man. Very shrewd.
1: Yes, he was making sure I couldn't get my hands on any of it. But that's where you come in.
0: Hmm?
1: If Aunt Agatha were to become, shall we say, ill, mentally ill...
0: So that she was incompetent to administer the estate, you mean?
1: Exactly. If Aunt Agatha were to lose her mind through shock or fright, who but me, her only relative, would be the logical one to administer the estate for her?
0: You would, then. Then you'd have the whole income for as long as she lived.
1: Yes, and part of the principal, too. I know ways to manage it. But I've got to get my hands on some of it before the end of the year, or I'm sunk. I owe a little money, about $25,000. If I don't get it quickly, well, the people I owe it to are rather short-tempered.
0: I understand. Yes, Ned, I remember when I knew you in Chicago. You liked to gamble, didn't you? But that's your affair. Personally, I prefer to stick to my own profession, creating ghosts.
1: Yes, I've heard of some of your jobs, Professor, and some of the ghosts you've created to order.
0: Yes, I pride myself on having a unique occupation, Ned. I believe I'm the only ghost maker there is. And the ghosts I've created have been effective, too.
1: So I understand. Now, what I want you to do is this. I want Auntie frightened to the point
0: yes,
1: where she...
0: Yes, yes, I understand. Well, Ned, it's going to be difficult. She's a tough-minded woman. Hard to scare. Hard to drive insane.
1: That's got to be done. I've got to get my hands on the estate. If you succeed, Professor, there's $5,000 in it for you.
0: Hmm? All right, Ned. I'll try. It won't be easy. But she may crack suddenly when the time comes. That type does, you know.
1: Good. That's settled, then. You brought everything you're apt to need?
0: All my apparatus and gadgets are in my trunk. They'll be here tomorrow. I'm not altogether sure I like this job, Ned.
1: I hope you're not going to turn moral on me, Professor.
0: No. There's something about this place that disturbs me, though. You know, I am psychic at times. Not altogether a faker.
1: Next, you'll be scaring yourself with your own stories.
0: As we were driving past that old cemetery this afternoon, I suddenly felt a premonition and a chill. The kind of chill you're supposed to feel when you go near the place you'll someday be buried.
1: Oh, it was just the wind. We'll have to get you some red flannels. Here. Here's something that'll give you your courage back. Drink it down.
0: Yeah, that does me good. Of all the different kinds of spirits, I prefer those in bottles.
1: I thought you'd like it. Now let's go downstairs again. We won't talk about ghosts anymore tonight. But tomorrow night, who knows what may come knocking at Aunt Agatha's door.

0: And now to continue the story, as it is written in the sealed book. The following evening, Ned and the professor joined Aunt Agatha by the fireplace, where she sat knitting. Outside, a cold winter wind blew.
1: Oh, listen to that wind. We may be in for a storm.
2: We're in for an early winter, that's what. First snow will fall any day now.
3: Yeah, it's good to have a fireplace to sit by when the wind blows like that.
4: Here's the cider and donuts, ma'am.
2: Very well, Emmy. Bring it right in.
1: Ah, cider and donuts. Just what we need on a night like this.
4: Will you have a glass, Mr. Ned?
1: Oh, yes, thank you, Emmy.
4: Will you have some cider, Professor Peed, Mom?
1: Professor, Emmy's trying to give you some cider.
3: Excuse me. I was listening. Thought I heard someone knocking on the front door.
2: Someone knocking?
1: Well, there is someone there.
2: Well, they can't be very anxious to get in if that's all the noise they can make.
4: Shall I go see who it is, Miss Agatha?
2: Yes, girl, go see, though I can't imagine who'd be calling at this hour of the night.
1: It sounded like someone who didn't expect to get in anyway. A timid child, or maybe a ghost.
4: Yes? Yes, who is it? Miss Agatha!
2: Well?
4: There wasn't anyone there.
2: No one there? Of course there was. Someone knocked, didn't they?
4: But I opened the door and there wasn't anyone there.
2: Then who was knocking? Answer me that.
4: I don't know. But it wasn't anyone... anyone you can see.
2: Emmy, I'll stand for no foolishness now.
4: No, ma'am. But just the same, there's nobody at the door.
2: Someone's playing tricks on us and I'm going to see who it is.
1: I'll come with you.
4: You won't find anybody there.
2: Well, we'll see. Well, what is it? What do you...
1: There isn't anyone here.
2: No, but there was. They slipped away into the bushes. That's what they did.
1: Yes, of course. Some small boys playing tricks, I suppose.
2: If I catch them, I'll tan their hides.
3: Who was it, Miss Wainwright?
1: Just some boys playing tricks, Professor. That's all it could have been. Come on, Professor. Drink your cider.
3: What? Oh, yes, of course.
2: Professor, you look like a man who was listening to something then. What was it?
3: No, I assure you.
2: I'm too old not to know when a man is lying, Professor Piedmont. What were you listening to?
3: To tell the truth, I thought I heard voices.
2: What kind of voices?
3: Far away voices, crying something I couldn't make out. I bet it was just the flames in the fireplace. I'm sure it was.
1: Of course, that's all it was. Well, what do you say we all turn in? This New England air makes me sleepy.
2: Knocks at the door when there's nobody there. And voices. Yes, it's high time we were all in bed instead of sitting around here imagining such nonsensical things.
0: Highly pleased with their first effort in creating ghosts that didn't exist, Ned and Professor Piedmont went to bed. But before they retired, they held a brief, low-voiced conference in Ned's room.
1: Well, Professor, that door-knocking act was all right. You did it very nicely.
3: Yes, Ned. An ordinary length of black thread run through a crack in the window sash and attached to the door-knocker can create a very satisfactory ghost indeed.
1: Now tell me, what comes next on the program?
3: Well, we can't work too fast. Tomorrow, the hired girl, Emmy, will spread the story of tonight's happenings. The whole town will start talking about it.
1: Good. And then?
3: And tomorrow night, nothing happens. Your Aunt Emmy is reassured. But tomorrow, I'll be busy. I noticed today there's an old hollow tree in the woods about 100 feet from the house.
1: What about it?
3: I'll run wires to it, hiding them under the leaves, and install a small loudspeaker in it. I'll conceal the microphone and batteries behind the drapes in the living room.
1: I see. So two nights from now, we'll hear ghostly voices, eh?
3: Exactly. They'll accompany the ghostly knocks on the door. But that won't be all. There'll be other surprises on the program.
1: Professor, remind me to tell you sometime that you're about as unpleasant an old rascal as I've ever met.
0: The next evening, Agatha Wainwright listened nervously for a repetition of the ghostly knocks. But nothing happened, and she regained her composure. The evening following that, however, as she and Ned and the professor sat in the living room around the fire...
1: 9 o'clock. The evening may just be starting in New York, but here in Wilton, it's bedtime. Hmm. Seems to be someone at the door.
2: So there is.
1: Shall I go?
2: No, Emmy can answer the door. She does little enough to earn her money. Emmy? Emmy?
4: Yes, Miss Agatha?
2: There's someone at the door. See who it is, please.
4: Must I, Miss Agatha?
2: Must you, indeed. Answer the door, Emmy.
4: I'd rather not, ma'am.
2: Emmy, see who is at the door.
4: Yes, Miss Agatha. I'm going. Who is it? There's no one there. There's no one there again.
2: Emmy, get control of yourself.
4: But I tell you, there's no one there.
2: Then it's someone playing tricks. That's all you hear, Emmy.
4: Yes. Yes, Miss Agatha, I hear. But I don't believe it.
2: Go to your room.
4: Yes, ma'am. I'm sorry, Miss Agatha, but there wasn't anyone there.
2: I hope I'm not going to have to discharge that girl.
1: Shall I go this time, Auntie?
2: No, Ned. Let the rascals play their tricks, whoever they are. They'll soon stop when they see we pay no attention.
3: I wonder if I could see them from the window.
1: Maybe we could trap them if we were to go quietly out the back door and slip around to the front.
2: What was that? Someone calling.
1: Really? I don't hear anyone.
3: It's someone calling to us to let him in.
1: Strange. I can't hear it.
2: Oh, you must have heard it, Ned. It was perfectly plain.
3: There are some voices certain people can hear and others can't. If there's someone calling, we better take a look.
1: Come on, Addie. We'll see what goes on. Who's there? Show yourself, whoever you are.
2: The yard's perfectly empty.
1: No. There isn't a soul in sight.
3: Both the knocking and the voices seem to have stopped.
1: Perhaps we ought to search the yard and... And Agatha, look! Huh? Down at the edge of the trees.
2: Lights. Three balls of light moving around just above the ground.
3: Really? Three spheres of light? Dear me, luminous spheres are common manifestations of spiritual presences.
2: Oh, nonsense. They're just two will-o'-the-wisps, that's all. Well,
1: whatever they are, we're going to see. Come on, Professor. If it's a trick, we'll soon know.
3: Yes, Ned. Wait for me. Don't scare them away. I want to see what they look like.
2: Ned, they're rising. They're floating away above the trees.
1: Aunt Agatha, Annie, are you all right? Shall I get a doctor for you?
2: I want with a doctor? I'm all right. I'm an old fool carrying on like that. Just because of some will-o'-the-wisps or whatever it was. I shan't do it again, I promise you.
3: You need not be ashamed, Miss Wainwright. Unless I'm much mistaken, we've witnessed a psychic visitation of a kind unsurpassed in my suspicion.
2: No stuff and nonsense, Professor. You may believe in spirits, but I don't. I never have believed in ghosts, and I'm not going to start now. It was just that it was, well, unexpected.

0: In the days that followed, Ned Wainwright and Professor Piedmont found it impossible to shake Agatha Wainwright's iron nerves. Emmy, the hired girl, resigned in terror, but Agatha remained seemingly unmoved. Resolutely, she ignored the ghostly knocks, voices, and footsteps that Professor Piedmont's ingenuity devised. The whole town buzzed with tales of her haunted house, but she refused to pay any attention to them. After a month had gone by, Ned was ready to admit defeat.
1: Well, Professor, you're a washout. And Agatha hasn't turned a hair at your ghost.
2: No, Ned, I told you it might take a long time. She's a very strong-minded woman. Believe me, anyone else would have cracked by now.
1: Well, she hasn't, and she's not going to.
2: I still say it may happen all at once. She's nervous and distraught. She doesn't sleep well. Every evening she sits listening for ghostly voices, though she won't admit it. But she's made up her mind not to believe in ghosts, and I'm afraid she never will.
1: Well, what do you suggest? It's the middle of December. I've got to get my hands on her money by the end of the year, and I'm sunk.
2: We must play our last card. You.
1: Me? What do you mean?
2: She's fond of you. You're her only relative.
1: What are you getting at?
2: How would she feel if you, her only relative, were to die and come back here as a ghost?
1: I don't follow you.
2: My plan is simple. We'll say goodbye to your aunt and drive off as if we were going away. Then, secretly in the night, we'll return to the house.
1: Yes? And then what?
2: We'll see to it that she receives a phone call from a friend of mine in Boston. He'll announce to your aunt that you and I have been in an automobile accident, and that we've been killed.
1: Oh, I see. Yes, I begin to understand.
2: Immediately after the phone call, we'll knock. She'll come to the door and see us standing there.
1: And having just heard that we're both dead...
2: Exactly. And if that doesn't work, Ned, we are defeated. But it'll be a strong mind indeed that can withstand such a shock. A strong mind indeed.

0: And now to continue the story, as it is written in the sealed book. 2 days later, Ned and Professor Piedmont said goodbye to Agatha and drove away. It was starting to snow as they left, so they made their way by a roundabout route to an isolated roadhouse, and there they spent the day waiting. After darkness had fallen, they started back towards Aunt Agatha's house. By now, there was snow feet deep on the road, and the cold blast of the north wind made even the heated interior of the car uncomfortable.
1: Brr. I'll be dead when this is over, Ned. At the moment, it must be down to zero.
2: Yes, at least. Well, we're almost there. We'll drive up to within 100 yards of the house and wait in the car with the heater on. What time did you arrange to have that phone call made from Boston?
1: At 9 o'clock, exactly. We want to knock the instant after she gets it.
2: Right. Isn't that our turn there?
1: I think so. This snow makes it so hard to see that...
2: Professor, look out. We're going up the road.
1: Ned, are you hurt?
3: My ankle. Help me out of here.
1: Come on. Hurry, Ned. I smell gasoline. The car may catch on fire.
3: All right. Help me onto the road.
1: Yes, yes.
2: What happened?
1: We skidded down a 10-foot bank and turned completely over.
2: Well, if you'd watched where you were going, it wouldn't have happened.
1: I couldn't tell. There was ice under the snow. No, but never mind that. We've got to get to shelter.
2: And I think my ankle's broken. Yes, I can't step on it.
1: Here, you can lean on me. But where are we?
2: A quarter of a mile from Aunt Agatha's. There isn't another house within a mile.
1: Then come on, we've got to get there quick. Lean on me. Help all you can. If we don't get there soon, we'll freeze to death.
0: Half an hour later, numb with cold and scarcely able to struggle on, Ned and Professor Piedmont staggered up to Agatha Wainwright's house. The windows all had heavy wooden shutters over them, shutters they themselves had helped Agatha put in place to keep out anything that might come knocking at the door in the night. But through the small pane of glass in the front door, light showed as they stumbled thankfully up the steps.
2: Kevin, we're here. Couldn't have gone another 100 yards.
1: Oh, nor I. I'm almost frozen. We've got to get inside.
2: Yes. Here, help me.
1: All right. One more step. There. Ned, the phone call from Boston. What time is it now?
2: Time? It's 9. 9 o'clock exactly.
1: Then knock quickly. We've got to get inside before that phone call comes.
0: Inside, Agatha Wainwright heard the knocking, but before she could go to the door, the telephone rang and she answered it first.
4: Hello? Yes, this is Wilton, 317. Boston, calling long distance? Yes, I'll hold on. Just a minute. Hello? Yes, this is Miss Wainwright speaking. The Boston General Hospital. My nephew Ned. What is it? What's happened to him? Oh, dead. An automobile accident. Both of them killed? No. Oh, no. Yes. Yes, I'm all right. Thank you for letting me know. I'll come in the morning. Ned? Killed? Oh, no. No, no, he can't be.
5: It's Ned. Let me in.
4: Ned's dead. He's been killed.
5: Let me in, please, Aunt Agatha. Ned, let me in.
4: No, Ned's dead.
5: Let us in.
4: No, you can't be Ned. Ned was killed. He's dead.
5: Aunt Agatha, please.
4: It must be Ned's ghost. The professor was right. There are ghosts. It's Ned's ghost out there.
5: Aunt Agatha, we're freezing to death out here. Please let us in.
4: No. No, you can't come in. You're a ghost. You're Ned's ghost. You can't come in. I won't let a ghost in here. I won't. Never.
0: The next morning, Ned and Professor Piedmont were found frozen to death beside the house, where they made a vain effort to pry open the heavy wooden shutters that covered the window. You see, Agatha never did let them in. She knew better than to open the door to ghosts.

And now, keeper of the book, before you close the great book, show us the tale we tell next time. This one? Ah, yes. Why, this is amazing. It's a tale of murder. Queer, unexpected, fiendish murder. Murder of a very different and unusual kind. A tale such as you've never heard before.

0: Be sure to be with us again next time when the sound of the great gong heralds another strange and exciting tale from The Sealed Book. The Sealed Book, written by Bob Arthur and David Cogan, is produced and directed by Jock McGregor.
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2: 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It could happen to you.
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3: Yes, here it is. The name, Tyler White. Occupation, confidence man. Yes, Tyler, yours is the infamous profession of swindling people of wealth and social position by first gaining their attention, then their admiration, and finally, their confidence. And you are well suited to your work. You have always been a success, but you have always been dishonest. And now I, Fate, move. And because of two little things, a stray dog and a forgotten cigarette lighter, you, Tyler White, will soon be executed for a murder you did not commit. But only you and I know that. Take heed, you who listen, lest you think fate is unjust, unmindful of mortal rights. In a moment, I will make a further entry under the name Tyler White. And when I have written, I will read from his record in The Diary.

0: life record of Tyler White now lies open before me. And for a brief moment, I, Fate, look ahead to a single instant of decision.
1: I got it all figured out now. Mm-hmm. Now, Gordon, can you fix an alibi for yourself from 8 to 10 tonight?
2: Sure I can. My boys will square up and down for me.
1: Good. Now, look, here's the setup. We'll establish separate alibis first, and then we'll get together.
2: And take care of Mr. Burke?
1: Right. We're going to take good care of Mr. Johnny Burke.
0: Yes, in the life of Tyler White, the decision to murder was made. But in the last analysis, it was something small. Something beyond the control of this man or any other mortal, which determined the inevitable outcome. It is ever thus. Little things, yes. Yet these are the tools which I, Fate, use. I have no choice, for it is all part of a plan, and once set in motion, nothing, not even I, Fate, can alter the course already ordained. Remember, Tyler White, you and your latest victim, the extremely wealthy Mrs. Estelle Courtney, were driving to lunch. You were about to close a deal.
1: And so you see, Mrs. Courtney, one man's dream is more than just a good play. Why, it's got everything. It's tender, it's real, dynamic. Believe me, you're going to own a Broadway hit.
3: Well, I hope you're right, Tyler. $100,000 is a lot of money, especially for something by an unknown author. Why, none of my friends have ever heard of this Keith, what's his name?
1: Keith Kennedy. Of course they've never heard of him. This is his first play, and that's the beauty of it. His work is fresh, his outlook is clean. In short, Mrs. Courtney, it's youth talking.
3: Why, Tyler, those were my exact words to young Jim Olsen when I hired him this morning. He's from Kansas City, you know, and he's never had any experience of the theater in a big way. Like the New York stage, I mean. Hmm. But I assured him that a director's job was the same any place, and that he had youth and a new...
1: You hired this Olsen to direct our play?
3: Yes, I did. Mm-hmm. In fact, he left Kansas City this morning. Oh, look, Tyler, Central Park. Isn't it lovely today?
1: But, Mrs. Courtney, my partner has already picked a director. You can't hire
3: him. Oh, goodness, we're almost at the plaza now. Look at me. Oh, lips rouge worn off, nose shiny. Oh, please drive slowly while I freshen up a bit. Oh, where is that lipstick?
1: Well, if your mind's made up, I don't suppose there's anything I can do.
3: Tyler, do you like the shade? It's called Carnation Red. A really different lipstick. Oh, Tyler, that dog! Look out!
1: Stupid. But
3: oh, Tyler, my lipstick, it's smeared all over my dress.
0: Yes, Tyler. At just the right moment, I, Fate, intervened. A stray dog darted from the curb, and as you stepped on the brakes, Mrs. Courtney smeared lipstick on her dress. A half hour later, as you left a cleaning shop where the stain had been removed, you were surprised to hear someone call your name as you stepped to the sidewalk.
4: Say, Tyler! Tyler White!
1: Huh? Oh, hello, Burke.
4: Well, well, I haven't seen you in a long time. How are things going?
1: Can't complain. We'd better hurry, Mrs. Courtney. It's after one already.
3: Oh, is it really? Well, goodness, how the day slips by.
1: Well, so long, Burke. See you around.
4: I don't believe I've had the pleasure.
1: What? Oh, yes, of course. Mrs. Courtney and Mr. Burke.
3: Oh, how do you do, Mr. Burke?
4: Why, Mrs. Courtney, Mrs. Estelle Courtney.
3: Why, yes.
4: Well, this is a pleasant surprise. Why, I've seen your picture.
1: I'm sorry, fellow. We're in a hurry. The car's over here, Mrs. Courtney. See you, Burke.
4: Yes, I think you will, Tyler. Goodbye, Mrs. Courtney.
0: Yes, Tyler. A little thing caused you to stop at a cleaning shop. And as a result, you met Johnny Burke, a man you thoroughly disliked. But you forgot about him an hour later, when Mrs. Courtney finally agreed to sign a contract the next day, awarding you $100,000 for the production of One Man's Dream, a play you could stage for $20,000. When you returned to your office and Gordon came late that afternoon, you were elated as you lied to your partner.
1: Well, Gordon, we're all set. We've hooked our angel.
5: Are the contracts signed yet?
1: No, tomorrow. But the $50,000 is as good as ours.
5: $50,000? Well, I thought you'd be good for twice that.
1: Listen, Mrs. Courtney isn't the easy mark I figured. As a matter of fact, we're going to lose a few bucks in that deal you arranged with Dwight Reese.
5: You mean she's hired another director?
1: Yeah, some dear boy she met in Kansas City. I'll get it. White and Kane Productions. Tyler White speaking.
6: Hello, Mr. White. This is Johnny Burke.
1: What do you want, Burke?
6: No reason to be so cold, Tyler. After all, we're old friends.
1: Listen, Burke. I think you're a cheap crook and our friendship ends there. Now, what do you want?
6: Exactly $20,000.
1: What? Are you crazy?
6: Yeah, like a fox. Now get this, White. I'm in hot water with a couple of the big boys. They signed a marker for $20,000 and it's due and payable tonight.
1: You won't get any sympathy out of me, Burke.
6: I'm not looking for sympathy, Tyler. I'm after cash. You're the softest touch I know.
1: What do you mean by that crack?
6: Just this. If you don't have the money out here at my place in Cedarville by 9 o'clock tonight, I may have to call Mrs. Courtney, Mrs. Estelle Courtney, and tell her a few things I know about you and the late Mrs. Goodall.
1: You'll do what?
6: I tell you once, Tyler. I'm in a tight spot. I know how you face Mrs. Goodall. And Mr. White, I've got the letter she wrote to you that prove it. Now, can I expect you at 9?
1: Yeah, I'll be there. I'll be there at 9 o'clock sharp.
5: Seven o'clock. Tyler, we've been sitting here for 3 hours. I tell you, we've got to...
1: Shut up, Gordon. I've got it all figured out now. Can you fix a pat alibi for yourself from 8 to 10 tonight?
5: Sure I can. My boys will swear up and down for me.
1: Good. Now look, here's the setup. We'll establish separate alibis first, and then we'll get together.
5: And take care of Mr. Burke?
1: Right. We'll take good care of Mr. Johnny Burke. And no one will suspect us, Gordon, and even if they do, they'll...
5: Me? I was with my boys playing cards all night.
1: Sure. And I was up at a movie. I can prove it. And furthermore, let me tell you...
5: Hello?
6: I'd like to talk to Mr. White, please.
5: It's for you, Tyler.
1: This is Mr. White.
6: My name is Jim Olson, Mr. White. Mrs. Courtney engaged me to direct a play she's backing.
1: Oh, I see.
6: I just got into town. I'd like to get together with you and Mr. Kane.
1: Why, sure, but it's after 7 already, Mr. Olson. And,
6: well, then, how about dinner?
1: Dinner? No, I'm afraid that's impossible. I'm going to be busy tonight. Very busy.
0: No, Tyler. You had no time for dinner with Jim Olson that night. You and your partner had no time for anything except the murder of Johnny Burke. Shortly before 8 o'clock, you left Gordon in the office where he was calling the right people to establish his alibi. And you went to the Fairfield, a moving picture theater you had visited the night before. You were careful to be conspicuous. You talked to the girl in the box office.
1: In other words, if I go in now, I'll just catch the start of the feature. Is that it, honey?
3: That's right. The name isn't Honey, if you don't mind.
1: It should be.
3: Look, mister, the whole show is on the inside. The feature starts at 8:06 and breaks at 10:30. Now, how many, please?
1: One. I'm sorry about that honey business. Didn't mean to be fresh, honest.
3: Well, forget it. But the name's June.
1: White, my name's June. Tyler White. I'm glad to know you.
0: Yes, you were glad to know her, Tyler, because it strengthened your alibi. And as you entered the theater, you joked with the man who took your ticket. Then you talked to the manager who stood nearby. And finally, an usher seated you. A moment later, unnoticed, you quietly moved to a side exit and left. And even as you stepped into the darkened alley and walked quickly toward the rendezvous that you and your partner had arranged, Gordon Kane left the office. Everything was timed perfectly, Tyler. But then I, fate, moved again. And unknown to you, another little thing happened. As Gordon Kane reached the end of the corridor, he took out a cigarette, then discovered that he had forgotten his lighter. Quickly, he walked back to the office.

0: Hello, Kane speaking.
1: Oh, Mr. Kane, this is Mrs. Courtney. Is Mr. White there?
0: Why, no, he's not. Can I help you, Mrs. Courtney?
1: Well, I suppose so. It's about the contract I'm going to sign tomorrow. Tell me, is that
0: $100,000
1: due in a lump sum?
0: What?
1: Mr. Kane, I asked you if that $100,000 is due in a lump sum.
0: Well, hey, I don't know, Mrs. Courtney. I'll have to ask Mr. Tyler.
2: Yes, a forgotten cigarette lighter. And Gordon Kane learned that you, Tyler, had lied to him. Soon now you will meet your partner. And soon I, Fate, will make a further entry under your name. When I have written, I will read from the record in The Diary of...

0: because of a little thing. A stray dog that darted from the curb. You, Tyler White, became the victim of a blackmailer. A man as evil as yourself. And because of another little thing, a forgotten cigarette lighter, your partner, Gordon Kane, learned that you were even dishonest with him. But he said nothing when you met and drove to Cedarville, where Johnny Burke lived. The house was dimly lighted and on a deserted street. And you, Tyler, were uncomfortable as you rang the doorbell and waited. But there was no answer. You were surprised when you tried the door and found it unlocked.
1: Easy, Tyler. We may be walking into a trap.
2: That doesn't add up. Burke needs money, remember? Burke. Burke, are you home?
1: I don't like this, Tyler. Let's get out of here.
2: Oh, relax, Gordon. Relax. Sit down. Burke probably stepped out for a minute.
1: Well, maybe you're right. Tyler, look. Under that cushion, it's a gun.
2: Yeah. Yeah, 38.
1: What are you going to do with it, Tyler?
2: I think I'll put it in the desk here just in case Johnny Burke has any fancy ideas. Hey, where are you going?
3: This place has a back door. I want to know, but... Tyler.
2: Yeah?
3: Tyler, come here.
2: What? What's the matter, Gordon? What is it?
1: Mr. Burke is home after all. Look.
2: What? He's dead.
0: Yes, Tyler. The man you and Gordon Kane had intended to murder was already dead. For a moment, you stared in cold fascination at the body sprawled face down at your feet. Then you noticed the letters, the ones you wanted so badly.
2: Look, Gordon, on the desk, the letters.
1: Yeah, I guess he was going through them when he was killed. Who do you figure did it?
2: Any one of a dozen. Burke was a dirty blackmailer and a stool pigeon. And believe me, he murdered more than once.
1: Tyler.
2: Yeah, come on. Grab those letters, Gordon. Let's go. The back door. Come on.
1: But can't you go any faster, Tyler?
2: My foot's on the floor now. Now, quit worrying. In another half hour, we'll be back in town. And you'll be playing cards, and I'll be a...
1: Tyler!
2: That man, look out!
1: Put out your lights. He's over here in this ditch.
2: Is he dead, Gordon?
1: Not yet. Bleeding bad. I guess he was fixing a flat when you hit him. What'll we do?
2: Let's get out of here.
1: We'll leave him. But Tyler,
2: we can't... Use your head, Gordon. If we report this and get an ambulance, we're spotted in Cedarville. Come on, let's go.
1: Better let me out here, Tyler. It's only a block to my place.
2: Yeah, you're right. Can't be too careful now.
1: Well, so far, so good. I'll see you in the morning, Tyler, at the office.
2: Hey, wait a minute. Those letters. Let me have them.
1: No, Tyler. I don't think I will.
2: What? Is this your idea of a joke, Gordon?
1: Yeah, it's a joke, Tyler. Like the one about you getting only $50,000 from Mrs. Courtney.
2: What are you talking about?
1: Skip the act, Tyler. Mrs. Courtney called at the office tonight and wanted to know if the $100,000 was to be in a lump sum.
2: Listen, Gordon, you're getting just what you're worth. Now give me those letters. Give them to me.
1: Get your hands off me. Tyler, put down that wrench.
2: Now I'll have those letters go.

0: Now, Tyler, you had murdered. At first, the thought horrified you, and your mind reeled in utter confusion. But in a moment, you gained control of yourself and realized that now both Burke and Gordon were out of the way. And you had your precious letters. Quickly, you stripped Gordon of his wallet, his watch, a ring. Then, unnoticed, you drove hurriedly to the Fairfield Theater. At 10:30, you stepped from the shadows of a nearby shop and approached the girl in the box office, confident that your alibi was still unshatterable.
1: That's right, sir. The last feature goes on in 10 minutes. You're welcome. How many, please?
2: 2 dozen, honey. All on the aisle.
1: 2 dozen? Oh, it's you again. Hello.
2: The name's still Tyler White, June.
1: Oh, I haven't forgotten. The fact is, I was just thinking about you.
2: Wondering if I were going to stop by on my way out?
1: Well, sort of. You see, I'm through here in a half hour.
2: Look, June, I've got to get home for a minute. Business call. But how about me picking you up when you're through,
1: Well, I shouldn't, but... well, all right, it's a date.
2: Fine, then I'll see you around 11,
0: Your alibi was perfect, Tyler. You had been in the theater from 8 o'clock until 10:30. You had talked to the ticket taker, to the manager. You had even made a date with a girl who would not forget your name. And on your way home, you stopped on a nearly deserted bridge and got rid of the things you had taken from Gordon's body. Now, as you approached your house, you were relieved until a voice from the darkness called your name.
3: Hey, Mr. White.
2: Huh? Oh, who's there? Who is it?
3: My name's Barton. Lieutenant Barton, homicide.
2: Homicide? What? Yeah. What? Well, what's the trouble, Lieutenant?
3: The usual thing. Somebody's dead. Mind if I come in?
2: No, of course not.
3: Good. Chilly tonight.
2: But, what do you want with me? Who's dead?
3: Your partner, Gordon Kane.
2: Gordon? Gordon Kane is dead? I can't believe it.
3: Yeah, must be a shock to you, all right. Tell me. Where you been tonight?
2: Me? Why, I've been at a movie, the Fairfield. Been there since 8 o'clock.
3: Yeah, can you prove it?
2: Of course I can. Wait a minute, though. Surely you don't think I killed Gordon Kane?
3: No, Mr. White, I don't. That looks like a run-of-the-mill stick-up slam.
2: Well, then, why this questioning?
3: Because you're under arrest for murder, White. For the murder of Johnny Burke.
2: What? Burke?
3: Yeah.
2: Johnny Burke's dead, too?
3: Shot through the head with a .38. He found a gun in the desk drawer in the living room. And there's a fingerprints on it of yours. You're through, White. You're a dead duck.
2: But why would I kill Burke?
3: That's easy. Blackmail. You see, we found a letter written to you by a Mrs. Goodall. It was under Burke's body.
2: But I told you I was at the Fairfield Theater from 8 until 10 o'clock tonight.
3: Maybe you was. But Johnny Burke was killed at 7 o'clock. Where was you then, Mr. White?
2: At 7? I was in my office. Yeah, I was with Gordon Kane. We were talking business.
3: But Gordon Kane's dead, remember? It says your alibi.
2: No, wait. I can prove I was there. I had a call from Jim Olson, a director who just got into town.
3: Huh?
2: He called me. Yeah, I can prove that, Lieutenant. I'm sure I can.
0: Yes, you were safe, Tyler. You had an alibi. A witness who could break the chain of circumstances that was closing tightly about you. A chain that could hold you for a murder you did not commit. But soon, Tyler White, you will learn that the supreme law of justice is as constant as the rise and fall of the tides. For soon, I will write the final entry under your name in The Diary

0: Tyler White. You were no longer afraid as you stood before Lieutenant Barton, an officer who had convincing circumstantial evidence that you had murdered Johnny Burke, a crime of which you were innocent. Your confidence gradually returned as you called Mrs. Courtney and heard her say where you could locate Jim Olson, the one man who could keep you from arrest and trial for murder.
1: Can't you, Tyler? Jim Olson is staying at the Royal Arms Hotel. I think I have a number right here. Yes, it's Drexel 27331.
2: Drexel 27331. Thank you, Mrs. Courtney. Thank you very much. Well, Lieutenant, Jim Olson is at the Royal Arms Hotel. The number is Drexel 27331.

0: Royal Arms Hotel. Night manager speaking.
1: I'd like to speak to Mr. Olson. Mr. Jim Olson.
0: I'm sorry, sir, but Mr. Olson...
1: Hey, look, this is the police. Lieutenant Barton, homicide. Now, is Mr. Olson there?
0: No, Lieutenant, he's not. You see, Mr. Olson was killed tonight.
1: Huh? What? What's that? He was killed.
0: He was struck by a hit-and-run driver. It happened just outside of Cedarville.
2: Yes, the man Tyler hit in the road and left to die was the only man who could prove he was not guilty of the murder of Johnny Burke. And now, as Tyler White sits in prison and awaits his execution for a crime he did not commit, he realizes that justice will be served. And now it is time to close the book. Another entry has been carefully noted on the pages of eternity. In the case of Tyler White, as in the cases of all mortals, I, fate, am but an instrument of the plan. And the little things at my command are the tools with which I work. Because of a stray dog, Tyler White, a dishonest man, was led to his death after he had killed the one man who could have saved him. Ponder well the moral, you who listen, and remember, there is a page for you in The Diary of Fate.
3: The cast included Herbert Litton, Ruth Parrott, Herbert Rawlinson, Bob Lowry, Tyler McVeigh, Ray Erlenborn, Ivan Ditmars, and Hal Sawyer. Diary of Fate is a Larry Finley transcription, brought to you from...

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0: Ladies and gentlemen, we now present George Edwards in Dr. Jekyll and Mr. Hyde.
1: Let me see now. I'll want this little box of medicines, the thermometer, a stethoscope, some cotton wool. Do you know where the doctor keeps his antiseptics, Nellie?
2: I'm not sure, Miss, but I think they're in that cabinet over there.
1: Oh, yes, yes, that's right. Now, I wonder what else I'll need. By the way, where's Poole?
2: He went away yesterday morning, Miss.
1: Went away?
2: Yes. I'm not certain, but I think he's gone to try and get Dr. Lanyon to come back from his honeymoon. He's been awful worried over the master, Miss.
1: Yes, I suppose so. Has Mrs. Poole been in charge while he's away?
2: Yes, Miss. She's downstairs now, getting a tray ready to take over to the doctor.
1: A tray?
2: That's his orders, Miss. 3 times a day, food's to be taken over to him. It's to be placed outside the door, and then whoever goes over with it is to leave at once. We never see him, Miss. There's the empty tray waiting for us when we get back, and not another sign.
1: I see.
2: There's Mrs. Poole coming up with his supper now, Miss. Will I tell her you're here?
1: No. I'll go out and see her myself. Ask someone to get me a cab, will you? I must hurry away as soon as I can.
2: Yes, Miss. I'll do it right away.
1: Thank you.
3: Mrs. Poole?
4: Lord, Miss Peters, how you gave me a start. I never dreamt of seeing you back here so soon. Are you feeling better, Miss?
1: Yes, I'm all right. There was nothing really the matter with me. I only needed a little rest. Tell me, Mrs. Poole, have you seen Dr. Jekyll?
4: No, Miss. None of us has. Not since the night after you left.
1: And how was he then?
4: Oh, dreadful moody and depressed, Miss. Never touched a bite of his food and didn't say a word to no one. Poole told me that he spent most of the night in his study writing letters. Round about daybreak, he heard him pacing up and down like as if he had something terrible on his mind.
1: Yes, go on.
4: Well, you know, Miss, that Poole's never the one to pry on his master. But the fact is that he was that worried, he never slept a wink the whole night through. At last, he got that bad that he got up out of his bed.
1: Did he see the doctor?
4: No, Miss, but he heard him. He came back pale and trembling and sat on the edge of the bed, not knowing what to do. He told me that he heard the doctor sobbing down in that empty room, and it fair broke his heart to listen to it.
1: Oh, if only I'd been here.
4: Well, I don't know that you could have helped, Miss. It wasn't long after that we both of us heard him slam the door that leads to the courtyard at the back of the house. Then we heard his footsteps going over the paving stones and the sound of his key in the lock of that building where his laboratory is. I don't know why it was, Miss, but the both of us held our breath. There seemed to be something strange about the sound of his footsteps dragging slow and terrible across them stones. And then the door shut.

0: and there was silence. And there's not been any one of us has set our eyes on him from that time on. Oh, Miss Peters, what do you think's come over him?
1: I don't know, Mrs. Poole. I don't know. But we must do as he says. Leave him alone and hope and pray that it will pass.
0: Will you come out with me now? I daresn't go alone. I always get one of the maids to come with me.
1: Why? What are you afraid of?
0: Wait till you hear.
1: Hear what?
0: Come with me now and listen for yourself. It's time I took this food across. I daresn't be a minute late.
1: All right. Wait a minute. I'll open the door. Listen to that wind.
0: Oh, I hate this courtyard. Always damp and never gets the sun. Look, the sky's quite bright, but it's dark in here already. Mind where you're going. Them stones are full of owls.
1: Look.
0: What? Oh, it's him, sitting at the window. Oh, the poor gentleman, how pale and hilly he looks. Oh,
1: he hasn't seen us yet. Don't move. Stay in the doorway, and I'll go and speak to him. Henry?
2: Helen, what are you doing here?
1: I came to see you, Henry. I heard that you were sick. I'm so glad to see you, dear.
2: You must go away, Helen.
1: Please don't send me away. I just want to be near you in case there's anything that I can do.
2: No. No, it's quite impossible. You can do nothing. I beg of you to go. Now, at once.
1: But why?
2: Because... Oh, Helen!
1: Helen! Helen, what's the matter?
0: Oh, Miss Peters, Miss Peters! Oh, what does it mean?
1: Did you see?
0: Yes. What's come over him? That look on his face before he shut the window down. It froze the very blood in me veins.
1: Listen.
0: Oh, that's it. That's what we've been hearing all the week. Day and night it is. Do you wonder that none of us dares come out here alone?
1: Oh, this can't go on. We've got to do something.
0: Yes, but what? That's why Poole's gone for Dr. Lanyon. We had to have some help.
1: Oh, but he mightn't be here for days. Oh, I'm going to do something now. Are you willing to come?
0: I've got to go into that place for the food. And none of the others will venture.
1: Come along, then. We'll go together. Oh, just listen to that wind. Heaven. Dark in here. I can hardly see a thing.
0: There's a lantern just inside the door. Wait a minute till I light it.
1: Thank you.
0: There.
1: Oh, that's better. Now, you wait here.
0: Where are you going, Miss Peters?
1: I'm going to speak to him through the door.
0: Oh, no, you mustn't.
1: Don't you realize that something dreadful has happened to Dr. Jekyll? Do you expect me to stand by and do nothing about it?
0: Oh, but listen to that voice crying in the room up there. Is that Dr. Jekyll?
1: Who else can it be?
0: Whoever it is that's crying out like that, it's never Dr. Jekyll. I've served him 20 years, miss, and I couldn't be deceived. There's someone else in that room with him. But who it is and why he stays there is something that I daresn't even guess at.
1: All the same, I'm going to speak to him. You wait here and I'll go up the stairs alone.
0: Oh, I wish you wouldn't, miss. I do indeed.
1: Henry, can you hear me?
3: Who's there?
1: It's Helen. Henry, won't you see me?
3: Go away.
1: But Henry, I wanted to...
3: Go away. Go away. How dare you come here? I told you not to come. Go. Go.
1: I want to help you. You must let me in.
3: Help me? You? You fool, weak, trembling thing. You think you've got it in your power to do anything for me? I'm beyond the power of heaven or hell. Get away! Get away before I stand out this door and show you what I am!
0: Oh, was that my master's voice, Miss Peter?
1: No.
0: Oh, you see, it ain't any use. We'll have to wait till Poole comes back with Dr. Lanyon.
4: Are you there, Miss Peters?
1: Yes, Nelly, what is it?
4: The cab's been waiting for you, miss. The man says he can't stop much longer.
1: Oh, very well, I'll come now. Nelly, will you stay here with Mrs. Poole while she takes the tray to the door?
4: Oh,

0: All right, then. I'll stay if you're nervous.
1: No, it'll be all right. It's just that it fear gives me the creeps over there.
0: Well, if I can go right up to that door and put the tray down, you ought to be able to stay down here.
1: Very well, then, but don't be too long.
0: Oh, you needn't worry over that. You go, Miss Peters. We'll be all right.
2: I must go to that sick child. And if I miss this cab, goodness knows how long it will be before I get another one.
0: Of course, Miss. Nellie, stop looking over your shoulder like that. There's nothing in that corner but a pile of empty boxes.
2: I'll come back just as soon as I can, Mrs. Poole. Will you prepare a room for me? I'll stay here until Dr. Lanyon gets back.
0: Yes, Miss, that I will. And I'll be right glad to have you with us.
2: I'll be back about 11 o'clock, I suppose.
0: And you'll find me sitting up. I'll have some supper ready for you.
2: Thank you very much. Goodbye. I'll go back to the house.
1: Oh, listen to him. Oh, do worry, Mrs. Poole. I can't abide it if that's the truth.
0: Oh, I'll go. Pull yourself together now like a good girl.

0: Open this door. Let me in.
1: Oh, I'm sorry, miss.
0: What have you got this door locked for?
1: We always keep it locked when we get in call out, miss.
0: Who are you?
1: Oh, I'm the kitchen boy, miss.
0: What are you doing up here in the main house?
1: If you please, miss, all the servants have been coming up here at night. The servants' doors at the back. We're in two-gun plane there.
0: I see. Well, I suppose it's all right.
1: We're just supposed to let them sit down the fire in the big entrance hall. It helps to keep our spirits up.
0: Oh, there's nothing to be afraid of. The doctor's very ill, that's all. And there's no...
1: Help! Help! Mummy, what's that?
2: Help! Help!
0: Nelly, here, quiet. What's the matter?
2: I saw him. He came out through the door.

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0: Have you ever seen a ghost? I mean a real, honest-to-goodness phantom, complete with translucent bedsheet and staring eyes, surrounded by a sickly greenish glow? Have you? Well, I've spent many a night in my niche above the sexton's bedroom window, watching the acres of tombstones in the graveyard below by the light of the silvery moon, checking off the witching hours without so much as even seeing a bony hand or chilling to the anguished wail of a tortured spirit. However, ghosts do exist for some people. Only to them it's known as retribution.
1: It's good to get out of the city, isn't it?
2: I'll say it is.
1: You don't know what these afternoons mean to me, Vera. You don't know how insufferable it is for me to see you only once a week. Vera.
2: Yes?
1: How long must this go on?
2: How long must what go on?
1: Our seeing each other on the sly this way. It isn't fair to either of us.
2: Just what do you want me to do, George?
1: You can get a divorce. If you tell your husband how we feel about each other,
2: Do you think I'm out of my mind?
1: Is it too much to ask?
2: You're very attractive, George. The last 2 months with you have been interesting.
1: Interesting? Is that all it's meant to you?
2: You know, it's meant a lot more. After all, he does have money and a great deal of it.
1: Sometimes you frighten me, Vera.
2: Do I?
1: You're so cold-blooded. About us.
2: I'm afraid you don't completely understand me.
1: Perhaps I don't.
2: I hardly know my husband. We met 2 months ago and we were married inside of a week. Then, unfortunately, I met you.
1: Unfortunately? Is that how you feel?
2: Oh, Frank's unattractive. He's dull. But he's given me what I've always wanted. Beautiful clothes, home that other women envy. I could have been happy with Frank in a boring way if you hadn't come along.
1: Then I have made a difference.
2: Oh, a big difference, darling. I'm madly in love with you.
1: Oh, Vera.
2: What's your driving, darling?
1: Oh, Vera, we've got to do something. We can't go on this way.
2: That's what I've been thinking. Sooner or later, he'll get suspicious. Then he'll divorce me. That won't be so good.
1: Why not?
2: Because he'd cut me off without a cent.
1: Oh, is that all you think of, money?
2: I also think of you. Very often. How nice it would be for us to see each other all the time. Not just a few hours each week.
1: Well, there's only one answer.
2: Yes. It's not what you imagine. Why stop here?
1: What do you mean? It's not what I imagine.
2: Well, I've planned it very carefully, George. All I need is a little help.
1: Help? For what?
2: To kill my husband.
1: Well, but, Vera, you're out of your mind.
2: Am I? All right. Forget I ever mentioned it. If you're not man enough to face facts, it's just too bad.
1: But murder...
2: Oh, it's easy, I tell you. The way I've planned it, it's perfect. No one could possibly find out. It's so simple, it makes me wonder why I didn't think of it before.
1: Oh, no, Vera, it's out of the question.
2: You won't even listen to what I have to say?
1: No.
2: Then turn round and let's go back.
1: But you're asking me to...
2: My husband's got money, George, and a great deal of money. We'll go away together, Paris, the tropics, just you and I. And we'll really live.
1: Live? With that on our conscience?
2: Conscience? You talk about a conscience. Your conscience doesn't bother you much when you see another man's wife.
1: Oh, you can be cruel when you want to be.
2: I know what I want and I take it when I want it. Ought to realize that by now. I tell you, I've got a plan for the perfect murder. It can't miss. We'll be absolutely safe. You can either listen to me or take me home for good.
1: What kind of plan do you have?
3: I can't understand why you insisted on our driving upstate today, Vera. I was looking forward to having dinner in town.
2: But I know the most wonderful place, Frank. It's only a few miles from here. The city's been stuffy lately without you.
3: Oh. Did you miss me while I was away?
2: Like mad.
3: Sweet.
2: Now, keep your eye on the road, darling. We don't want any accidents. Make a right turn up there, dear.
3: But we're on the main highway now.
2: Follow my directions, darling, and we won't get lost.
3: You're the doctor. Vera, it's true we haven't been married very long, but I must say, you haven't shown much interest in my past.
2: Do you have any deep, dark secrets?
3: Well, not exactly. It seems to me that a wife ought to be just a little interested in a husband's background and his family.
2: But you told me you hadn't any family.
3: Well, as a matter of fact...
2: Frank?
3: Yeah?
2: Remember that poor man standing in the road waiting for a lift?
3: Oh, hitchhiker, apparently.
2: Well, let's give him a break.
3: Oh, I don't usually like to pick up hitchhikers.
2: We can't pass him up. My conscience will be absolutely haunting if we do.
3: All right, all right. You certainly do have your whims. Like a lift, mister.
1: How far are you going?
3: Oh, just a few miles up the road.
1: Oh, well, a few miles will help.
2: You can get in the back.
1: Thanks, lady. I'm on my way to Albany. Haven't had too much luck on the road up to now.
2: Must be tiresome waiting for people to give you a lift.
1: Oh, I don't mind. I've been doing it for quite a while.
3: Sorry, we're not going much farther.
1: That's all right. I appreciate it anyway.
2: Oh, Frank.
3: What is it, dear?
2: Stop the car.
3: Stop? What for?
2: Look, I think I've made a terrible mistake.
3: What's the matter now?
2: I haven't been up this way in so long, I'm afraid I made you take the wrong way.
1: There's a farmhouse just behind those trees.
2: I'll go in and ask if we're on the right route to the New England Inn.
3: Never mind, dear. You stay where you are. I'll go.
2: Well, be careful. There may be brambles.
3: I'll be all right.
2: Quick. Get into the front seat, George.
4: Oh, Vera, I can't go through with it.
2: Are you turning chicken-hearted on me?
4: I've never even seen you before. How can I kill a man?
2: You'll either go through with this or, so help me, you'll never see me again. Don't you see how simple it is? We've checked everything thoroughly, haven't we?
4: Yes, but...
2: We know that farmhouse is deserted, and there's rarely any traffic on this road. No one in the world could possibly suspect...
4: Shh, he's coming back.
2: Stop the car.
4: Vera.
2: If I knew how to drive, I'd do it myself. Start the car, you fool.
3: No one at home in that farmhouse. Hey, what's the idea?
2: Hit him.
5: What? Where are you going? Hey!
4: Vera.
2: He's lying on the road behind us. Back up.
4: What?
2: Back up over him. You've got to. Let's make sure he's finished.
4: I can't, Vera.
2: You idiot, you're ruining everything. Back up, do you hear?

0: All right. Stop the car. Look at you. Oh, get out and start walking. Leave the rest to me. For heaven's sake, pull yourself together when you get back to town.
1: I'll try.
0: It's finished. The rest is easy. Aren't you glad now that you listened to me?
2: Mrs. Basham?
3: Yes?
2: I'm Detective Haynes, police department.
3: Police?
2: I'm very sorry to trouble you this way. I know what a difficult time you're having, but there are one or two questions. Routine.
3: I told everything to the motorcycle policeman when he found this.
2: Well, you were so hysterical at the time, he didn't quite understand you. That's why I'm here, to verify the facts.
3: We were driving north, and we were supposed to stop off for dinner at the New England Inn.
2: That's why you were on that side road, is that it?
3: Yes. Near the farmhouse. One of the tires blew out.
2: Yes, we found the mail.
3: My husband left the car to investigate. The flat was in the back. The car was on a hill. As he bent over behind the tire, the car crushed him to death.
2: What did you do when the car began to move?
3: I can't drive, but I pulled at the wheel, and the car slid into that ditch where it was found.
2: You touched absolutely nothing inside the car except the wheel?
3: I told you I couldn't drive, officer.
2: Yes, we know that, Mrs. Bashcombe. Those circumstances made it necessary for us to investigate every aspect of the case. I guess the handbrake could have slipped. It's happened before.
3: Handbrake?
2: Well, we found the handbrake on, but not completely set. I'm afraid Mr. Bascom was a bit careless, and carelessness of an automobile is not very healthy.
3: If you have any more questions, please get them over with.
2: No. That's all I wanted to ask you, Mrs. Bascom. Well, I'll turn my report in and mark it accidental death.
1: Vera.
0: I told you not to come to the house so soon.
1: No one saw me, Vera. I just couldn't stay alone by myself. I had to have someone to talk to.
0: All right. Sit down and relax. You look terrible.
1: Vera, is everything all right?
0: Of course everything's all right. Could be better. The police have closed the case. They even felt sorry for me, the poor dears. They were sweet.
1: Well, then, we have nothing to worry about?
0: Nothing at all. It was perfect. No one in the world could suspect us.
1: I'll feel better after a while. Give me a few days to straighten myself out. I'll be all right, Vera.
0: What you need is a drink.
1: Yes, I could stand one.
0: So could I. The funeral was a terrible bore. Thank goodness it's over. What do you have, George? Scotch or rye? George?
1: Scotch. It's snowing outside.
0: It started when I came in.
1: I like the suburbs very much. Let's live here, Vera, when we're married.
0: Anything you say, darling. Will you take it straight? George, I said, will you take it...
1: Vera.
0: What is it?
1: Vera. Come here.
0: What is the matter with you?
1: Out there. On the road.
0: What?
1: I saw him, Vera. Standing there, in the snow.
0: George, will you make sense? Who did you see?
1: Your husband, Vera. I saw your

0: From the beginning of time, there have been those who tried to compare the human mind with some well-made machine. And perhaps it's true. For the workings of the intellect are as delicate and as intricate as any mechanism could possibly be. There is one essential difference, however. A machine has no conscience.
1: Get hold of yourself, you fool.
2: He was standing there, Vera. I swear I saw him.
1: Frank is dead and buried. There's no one on that road, and there wasn't before.
2: Your husband...
1: Oh, for heaven's sake, George, stop talking like a child. Your nerves are getting the better of you. You need a little rest.
2: You think it was my imagination?
1: If you'd just be calm for a moment, you could answer that question yourself.
2: Yes. Yes, you're right. I didn't see anything, really. Oh, I don't know what's happened to me, Vera. I feel confused, afraid.
1: What's there to be afraid of? A ghost?
2: Don't say that.
1: Oh, really? George, how can you be so ridiculous?
2: I'm going home.
1: Wait. You're in no condition to go home alone.
2: Oh, I'm all right now.
1: Look, I'll drive into the city with you. We'll use Frank's car. What you need is a little relaxation. Your nerves are going back on you. Tell you what, we'll go somewhere. Some bar where we won't be recognized. I'll get my coat.
2: Vera.
1: Well, what now?
2: Nothing. Go ahead and get it.
1: Want to sit in a booth?
2: I'd just as soon stand at the bar.
1: All right. I'll see you in just a minute.
2: But where are you going?
1: I've got to make a phone call. Frank's partner. What's the matter with you? Must you jump at everything I say?
2: Well, I'd just as soon you wouldn't leave me for long, that's all.
1: Mama won't leave you, not if Mama can help it. Now snap out of it. Order me an old-fashioned.
3: What'll be, sir?
2: Oh, one old-fashioned, one straight rye.
3: An old-fashioned, one straight rye.
2: You've got quite a few people in here tonight, haven't you?
3: Yes, we always fill up about this time, sir. I haven't seen you in here before, have I?
2: No, I don't think you have.
3: Mister, you feel okay?
2: Yes, I'm fine. Why?
3: Well, you look kind of pale.
2: Oh, I had a cold for the past few days. It took a lot out of me.
3: Now, what you need is a rock and rye. Let me fix one up for you.
2: No, a straight rye's fine.
3: I tell you, this can't be beat. I even take it myself when... Hey. What's eating you, mister?
2: That man at the end of the bar.
3: What man?
2: Tell him to go away. He's dead, I tell you. Tell him to go away!
3: Mister, for the love of Mike!
1: What's the matter, George?
2: Vera.
3: Is this guy your husband, lady?
1: He's all right. Just nerves, that's all.
2: I saw him again, Vera. I tell you, I saw him
1: George,
2: again.
1: George, for heaven's sake.
3: He was yelling about some guy at the end of the bar. There's nobody up there but the cashier.
1: Here. Thanks for your trouble.
3: Much obliged, lady.
2: Oh, Vera, I swear I saw him.
1: Shut up.
3: You better take him home, lady. He's in bad shape.
1: He's had too much to drink. Take my arm, George. But be quiet. You sure you're able to drive?
2: Yes, I can drive.
1: Well, that was a pretty mess, I must say.
2: You still don't believe I saw him?
1: You must be going out of your mind.
2: Maybe I am. Maybe that's what's happening to me. I don't know.
1: George?
2: Well?
1: Do you know the penalty in this state for murder?
2: What are you talking about?
1: Would you like to see us both get the chair?
2: Don't talk nonsense.
1: Just keep on acting the way you have been. That's all we need. Just... keep on seeing things. I'll both end up in quick time.
2: Oh, don't talk that way.
1: Maybe you're not worried about your own life, but I'm worried about mine. I planned this thing without a hitch, and now you're whining and slobbering our way right into the arms of the police.
2: But why don't you believe me, Vera? He was standing there. I'll stake my life on it. He was standing there watching.
1: And what else did he do? Rustle his wings and play a tune on his harp?
2: Why, I can't make you realize.
1: That you've seen a ghost? Who do you think you're dealing with, a fool? Are you going nuts or me? Your imagination's running you ragged. You've lost your nerve and you're whimpering like a puppy.
2: Well, I'm only human. What do you expect me to say and do when...
1: When what?
2: Oh, let's not talk about it anymore, Vera.
1: But we're going to talk about it. This is serious. If I hadn't come back to that bar when I did, you might have said just a little too much. As it is, I'm scared stiff that bartender might get suspicious.
2: Oh, he won't remember us. We've never come to this part of town before.
1: You and I have got to come to an understanding, George.
2: What do you mean?
1: Either you learn to control yourself and act like a man, or I can't take the chance of seeing you again.
2: But you couldn't leave me now, Vera.
1: Couldn't I? You'd be surprised. When my own life is at stake, baby, I can do anything.
2: I'll be careful from now on, Vera. I promise I will. Only don't go away.
1: You've simply got to take hold of yourself and forget that Frank Bascom ever existed.
2: Oh, if I only could.
1: You can and you will.
2: Vera, let's get away.
1: Get away where?
2: Anywhere, even for a few days. Let's leave town. If I could only get out of town for a while, I know I'd be all right.
1: Maybe that's not a bad idea.
2: Yeah, suppose I drive back to my apartment and get some things, and then we can drive to your home and pick up what you need, and we leave.
1: You mean tonight?
2: I've got to get away, Vera. I can't stand here any longer. I'll go crazy if I do.
1: I picked a fine lover. What have you got running up and down your spine, jelly?
2: Vera, will you do as I ask?
1: It doesn't seem to be much choice.
2: I'll be all right in a day or two. You'll see. A different atmosphere, a different city. Look, we can drive south. Maybe make Miami if we try. It's only 2 days' drive if you keep at it.
1: Miami wouldn't be bad right now.
2: No one will know us there. We can swim and dance and pretend that nothing's happened. What do you say, Vera? How about it?
1: All right. But I don't see any reason to start at this hour.
2: We can stop over in Washington or someplace like that, but I've got to leave right now. I've got to, Vera.
1: Turn around and drive back to your apartment. We'll leave for Miami tonight.
0: You don't believe in ghosts? Well, neither did Vera and George until... But listen as the clock moves on.
2: I'll park over here and run upstairs. It'll only take me 5 minutes at the most.
1: Sure you don't want me to go up with you?
2: That isn't a good idea for the hotel clerk to see us together.
1: Well, don't tell me you're getting smart at last.
2: Now that we've decided to leave, I feel 100% better, Vera. I'm beginning to feel like myself once more.
1: Keep up the good work. I'm liable to start liking you again. Hurry now.
2: I will.
4: Good evening, Mr. Bailey.
2: Good evening, Harry.
4: Sure is snowing, huh?
2: Yes.
4: There's a gentleman been asking for you. He's waiting upstairs. He's been waiting a long time.
2: What? What does he look like?
4: Oh, about this tall, thin, 45 maybe. Ah, there he is now, coming down the stairs. He wanted...
2: No! No, it's him! I've got to get out of here!
4: Mr. Bailey!
1: George! George, what is it?
2: He's in there.
1: Who?
2: Frank.
1: Are you crazy?
2: The hotel clerk saw him, Vera. He's waiting for me upstairs.
1: Did you see him too?
2: No, but the clerk did. He told me he did.
1: How do you know it wasn't someone else? It could have been someone else, you know. A friend might have dropped in.
2: It was Frank, your husband. I know it was. But we'll get away. This time we'll make sure to get away.
1: George, you're driving too fast. The streets are slippery.
2: I'll get away from him if it's the last thing I do. Vera, look, behind us.
1: What?
2: There's a car back there. We're being followed. I can see him through the glass.
1: George, be careful. Slow down and let me out of here.
2: If this is it, I'm willing to face it. I'm tired of being hounded. We'll get away from him now or never.
1: You're doing 70, George, for heaven's sake.
2: 70? I'll do 80. I'll fly if I have to. So help me out.
1: George, no! Stop him!

0: Well, that's quite a mess.
1: They were going pretty fast, officer. I was right behind them. They're both unrecognizable. I tried to reach them, but I couldn't. But I could see they were both dead.
0: Callahan, get hold of the morgue.
2: Right, sir.
0: Yeah, just one stupid driver after another. One of these days, some people will get it into their heads that a motor car is no tricycle.
1: The roads were slippery, and they were in a hurry.
0: Yeah, looks that way. Well, let's get the facts. You're the only witness?
1: Yes.
0: We'll need you to testify.
1: Very well.
0: Better give me your name.
1: My name is Bascom.
0: Bascom? It's funny.
1: What is?
0: I ran into another case the other day. Guy in his car. His name was Bascom, too. Frank Bascom.
1: I know.
0: What do you mean, you know?
1: Frank Bascom was my brother. My twin brother.

0: And that is the story of George and Vera as recorded by the clock. Yes, retribution can be a ghost, and a lively ghost at that. And its bony finger can be a substitute for justice.
1: The clock will be heard again next week, same time, same station. It is written by Lawrence Klee and stars Harp McGuire as the clock. In this program, you heard Nigel Lovell as George and Margaret Christensen as Vera. Others were John Tate as Detective Haynes, Don Crosby as Frank, and Gordon Glenwright as Bascom. 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
3: Sorry.
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0: My name is Laura Cabot. It is January 2nd, 1942, the second day of a new year. As I speak these words, even I myself can't believe that what has happened is true. It began only a few short hours ago, less than 48 to be exact. And yet, it has changed everything for me, even life itself. I must tell someone. And so, I'm telling you. It all began night before last, New Year's Eve. A number of us had braved the deep snow and cold north wind to go out to the old Cabot place, north of Quincy, to see the new year in. There were four of us. Ed and Helen Richards, who had just been married a year, and a business friend of Ed's named Duke Toback. We had to leave Ed's car down at the road and walk up the narrow, unused lane leading to the big brick house.
1: Talk about 1941, leaving with a vengeance.
2: Ooh, it's cold, isn't it? That snow's drifting deeper.
0: Oh, Helen, to the right, dear. The house is over there.
1: All right, Laura. I didn't know we'd have to walk.
2: Yeah, it'll be good for us.
1: I wonder what your friend must think of us out like this on New Year's Eve.
2: A Duke? Oh, Duke's a good sport. Besides, dear, haven't we made a practice of spending New Year's Eve in the old Cabot place for the last 3 years?
1: Yes, Ed, we have.
2: Besides, Duke wouldn't want to spoil the fun. Anyway, I think that he makes a fine partner for Laura, don't you?
1: Yes. He's very handsome.
2: And wealthy. Helen, do you think she likes him?
1: Well, the way she's hanging on to him and laughing, I wouldn't exactly say she hates him.
0: Oh, Mr. Toback, you certainly must think that we're idiots.
3: I wish you'd call me Duke. I've been calling you Laura all evening.
0: Well, I guess it's because I'm so fascinated by your last name that I use it. Tell me, how do you spell it?
3: Just like it sounds. T-O-B-A-C.
0: Duke.
3: Yes, Laura?
0: Spell your last name backwards.
3: Hmm?
0: Toback, spelled backwards, is Cabot. My name.
3: I say, you're right.
0: Well, that's the most unusual thing I've ever heard of.
3: Well, I'm an unusual person.
0: Are you?
3: Don't you think so, Laura?
0: I really haven't had time to decide yet. But I'm awfully glad you came along with Helen and Ed tonight. We do this every year, you know.
3: Yes, so Richards told me.
0: Oh, this old house has been in my family for more than a century. It was just 3 years ago that I discovered it belonged to me.
3: That's so?
0: Mm-hmm. Oh, there were back taxes galore on the place. But I paid them up. And every New Year since then, the Richards and I have spent New Year's Eve here.
3: A charming custom. You know, I rather think I'm going to enjoy being let in on it.
0: I hope so, Duke. Really, I do. I want this to be the best New Year's Eve we've ever enjoyed. Helen? Helen, you and Ed, wait up. Or you'll have to stand at the door till we catch up with you.
4: All right.
0: Duke. What's wrong?
2: Laura, wait.
0: What is it?
2: Is that the house?
0: Why, yes. Why?
2: I don't know. It seems so familiar looking. I've seen it before. Someplace.
0: Well, if you've seen it, it's been right here.
4: Come on, Laura.
1: Unlock the door.
0: Oh, all right. Here's the key.
3: Here, I'll open it. There. In you go, Laura.
0: Ooh, for heaven's sake, Ed. Come in and close that door.
3: Yeah.
1: Hurry, dear. Snow's blowing into the place.
3: Here, old man. Let me give you a hand with that door.
2: Thanks. Ooh, there. Ooh, quite a wintry blast.
0: Here, stomp off the rug on this rag. The snow on this rag rug. That's what it's for.
3: Good enough.
2: Oh, boy.
1: Ooh, it's nice and warm in here.
3: Yes, I'm surprised. You been out here earlier today?
0: No. Oh, Mr. Johnson owns the farm across the way. He always comes over on the last day of December and builds a fire for us.
1: You see, he expects us.
0: The place seems so strange tonight.
2: Strange? What do you mean, Laura?
0: I don't know. Does it really feel warm to you folks?
3: Well, it certainly does.
1: Of course it does, dear.
2: Yeah, it's fine. Boy, it sure makes it handy to come here and have the place all heated for us.
0: Yes, but it doesn't seem the same in here as it always has before.
3: Well, personally, I think it's very homey.
1: Well, so do I. It's a pity no one lives here. It's such a nice place. I've tried to convince Laura she should stay here instead of renting in town.
0: I've had this feeling before. It's so strange. Almost weird.
3: Weird? Why, this place is far from being weird.
0: Oh, of course. Oh, I'm just being silly. Come on, Helen. Let's take our coats into the other room and see what condition the kitchen's in.
1: All right. Ed, you'd better throw a log on the fire.
3: How about some refreshments all around, huh?
0: Oh, you just leave that to us, gentlemen. There are plenty of refreshments in the kitchen.
1: Yes, indeed. Laura and I had them sent out yesterday.
2: Smoke, too?
3: No, thanks.
2: Well, how do you like her?
3: Laura?
2: Mm-hmm.
3: Charming.
2: Oh, now, Duke, is that all you've got to say for her?
3: Well, I haven't known her but a few hours. And yet...
2: Yes, Duke?
3: Yet, it seems that I have known her before. Somewhere. Sometime.
2: What makes you think that?
3: I can't say. Something about her. The way she acts. The way she talks, possibly. I don't know.
2: Well, have you asked Laura if she'd met you before?
3: Oh, I thought that rather a silly thing to say. Besides, that's what men always say to women when they're trying to make conversation. And, well, Laura's very easy to talk to. She talks so comfortably with me. And, well, it's as though she'd known me someplace before, too.
2: Hmm. Well, I know how you feel, Duke. I felt the same way about folks I'd just been introduced to.
3: Sensations like that are hard to explain.
2: Yeah, they're generally not explained. Look here, Duke. This is your first trip to Quincy, isn't it?
3: Not only my first trip to Quincy, it's my first trip to Massachusetts.
2: Well, now, Laura's lived here all her life. She's been away a summer or two on vacation, though. Possibly you met her then.
3: Yes, that could be the answer. But it does seem we've been acquainted before. And the strangest part of it all is... It seems that we were once very close to each other. Very close.

0: Oh, Helen, will you juice these oranges for me, please?
1: Mm, how many?
0: Oh, half a dozen to begin with, I guess. Oh, come on over here on the small table.
1: Oh, all right. Lara?
0: Yes?
1: What do you think of Duke?
0: Oh, I don't know. Give me a little more time.
1: He seems to be attracted to you.
0: Does he?
1: Does he indeed? I caught him three times staring at you like, well, with a sort of fascination. Like he couldn't get used to you.
0: Well, perhaps you're right. Maybe he can't get used to me.
1: No, oh, no, I didn't mean that way. I mean, well, he stared at you like he was trying to remember something.
0: Yes, I noticed that.
1: And I caught you staring the same way at him.
0: Yes.
1: What is it, Laura?
0: I don't know.
1: You like him all right, don't you?
0: That's just it. I feel that suddenly I like him too much.
1: Oh, now, you needn't fall in love with him right off the handle.
0: Oh, no, it isn't that. It's a different kind of a feeling. An affection. But not the kind a woman has for a man. It's different from that.
1: I don't understand what you mean, Laura.
0: I wonder if I understand what I mean myself. It's something that seems to draw me very close to him.
1: Oh, love at first sight. I've always believed in it.
0: No, not that. Something else. Something different. Something greater.
1: He hasn't made love to you already, has he?
0: Helen, will you please stop talking about love? Love has nothing to do with it.
1: Laura, you need a lift. Come on, let me fix you one.
0: No, not now. You know, Helen, I'm positive I've never met Duke Toback before. And yet it seems that I did know him once a long, long time ago.
1: Well, it couldn't be very long ago. You're only 23.
0: No. I mean, farther back than that, even.
1: Hey, wait a minute.
0: His name. It's so strange. Toback. It's so very strange.

0: 11:30.
1: No, just 30 more minutes, then it's goodbye, 1941.
2: I can't wait. I've had enough of the past 365 days. I want a brand new year to start out everything with a clean slate.
3: Now you're talking, Laura. Here's to 1942.
0: Yes, here's to the new year.
1: Well, hey, I'm in on that.
2: May all our troubles disappear like bubbles of champagne.
3: Especially as quickly as the bubbles in any champagne that might be left around our place.
2: Would you pardon me now? I want to go upstairs for a moment.
1: I'll go with you.
2: Oh, no, dear. It's cold up there, and besides, I won't be but a moment.
3: Helen, you've got work to do in the kitchen. Laura will be right back.
2: Yes, I'll only be a moment. Make yourself at home.
1: She seems strange tonight, doesn't she, Ed?
3: Yeah. You know, she was right enough when we left town. Do you know, the minute she stepped into this house tonight, something came over her.
0: I think she's quite attractive.
1: Had you ever met her before tonight?
0: Well, no, at least I don't think I have.
1: Well, that's what she said about you.
0: She did?
1: Yes. She acted so strangely, too. She said she... Well, that you attracted her in a strange sort of way.
3: Now, that's a pretty compliment.
1: Oh, Ed. What I mean, Duke, is... Laura told me she seems to have known you before somewhere.
3: You know, that's odd. Duke just said the same thing about Laura, not more than 30 minutes ago.
1: Duke, you mean that...
0: Yes. It's so strange. I'm trying hard to remember.
3: Well, I wouldn't worry about it. You know, I've had the same thing happen to me. Just some trick in nature. You meet a person, for a moment you'd swear you'd met him before.
1: But isn't it strange that Laura should have the same feeling about Duke?
0: Yes, I was about to forget the whole affair, but now... Well, I wonder.
3: Well, now, my advice is that you two get together a little more. Talk over the places you've visited, places you've been... Now, I'll wager one of my Christmas ties you met at the seashore. Or at Santa Anita, or maybe on some dude ranch.
0: Possibly, Ed. But it doesn't seem that way. You know, I haven't said this before, but even this old house seems familiar to me.
1: It does?
0: Yes. When I first saw it outside, I stopped dead in my tracks. Something seemed to stop me and... Well, I'd have sworn I'd walked up that same lane out there dozens and dozens of times.
3: Well, that's incredible.
0: This room, with its high ceiling and huge fireplace. These pine walls, the heavy oak floors, the decorations. They all seem so vaguely familiar.
1: But why should they? You've never been here before.
0: No, I haven't. Don't you two think it's getting chilly in here?
1: Yes, a little.
3: Oh, there are no more logs. I guess I'd better go fetch a couple.
0: No, Ed, I'll do it.
1: Now, there's no reason for both of you to go out in the cold. Ed, you go.
0: Isn't that just like a wife? No, Ed, you stay here. I know exactly where the logs are. I saw them when I came in. I'll be right back with a couple.
3: Better put a coat on, old man.
0: No, it won't be out long enough. The wood's just around the corner of the house.

0: Barkley.
1: Hmm?
0: Oh, Laura, I didn't see you come back.
2: Oh, he's gone to get some logs for the fire. Insisted on going alone.
0: Laura, what a beautiful dress.
2: Hey, those aren't the clothes you wore out here.
0: Whatever did you find such a quaint outfit, darling?
3: It's a dress my mother used to treasure. It's been in my family for almost a century.
0: Oh, it's beautiful.
3: I thought it would be fun to put it on tonight. I found it upstairs in an old trunk.
0: Just wait until Duke sees you in that dress. Maybe that'll help him remember where he knew you before.
3: He thinks he's known me before.
2: And Helen says you feel that you've met him before, too.
3: Well, yes. I do feel that way, but... Oh, I don't know what to think. I'm so upset tonight.
0: Laura, what is wrong tonight? Ed and I've both noticed it.
2: You know, what's wrong, Laura?
3: Oh, I didn't want to mention it, but...
0: There, something is wrong.
2: Well, can we help you?
3: No, I couldn't ask you to. Well, you two know how very fond I've grown of this old house and the property.
2: Yeah. You certainly spent a lot of money putting it into shape. I still don't see why you don't live here.
3: Oh, it's the memories and more than anything. And the fact that my grandmother and hers lived here for so many years.
0: Oh, Laura, you don't mean you're going to lose the place?
3: I'm afraid so.
0: Oh.
3: You see, it's heavily mortgaged. I'm in debt more than $3,000. I can't meet that debt.
2: Hmm. Well, that's a little more money than we've got right now.
0: Yes, quite a bit more. Oh! What's that?
2: Duke!
0: Oh! Oh, Ed, see what's wrong, for heaven's sake. Don't just stand there. Hurry!
2: Man, your head. What happened? Speak to me, Duke. Are you all right? But here now. Let's take it easy. I'll carry you into the house. Come on. Arm around my neck. That's it.
0: Is he all right, do you think?
2: Yeah. That's quite a pile of wood out there. Picked up a piece near the bottom, and the lot slid down on him. Just knocked him out, that's all.
3: Oh, he looks so pale. Here, loosen his collar. There. You better take his tie. That's it.
2: Oh.
0: Duke?
2: Oh.
0: Duke? Are you all right?
2: Feeling better now, old man?
4: What? Is something wrong?
3: You had an accident, Duke. Do you feel all right now?
4: Laura.
3: Yes, Duke?
4: Laurel. Why do you call me that, Laurel? Who are these people?
3: Duke, why, you'll be all right.
4: Who are these people? What, why am I lying here? Where is your mother, Laurel?
3: You'll be all right now. Just lie still.
4: Why do you speak like that? Why do you look at me like that, daughter?
3: Daughter?
4: But what's the trouble here? Suddenly you're so strange.

0: suddenly you're so strange.
1: It's you who are strange.
0: What? You call your father strange? You call me Jeremiah Cabot strange?
1: Jeremiah Cabot?
0: Of course, Jeremiah Cabot. Don't tell me I have to remind you who I am.
1: But Jeremiah Cabot was my mother's great-great-grandfather.
2: Duke, for heaven's sake, what's the matter with you?
0: This is so strange. I'm afraid I don't know your friends, Lauren, and you, young lady, or you, sir.
3: Oh, now, Duke, cut the kidding.
1: Just a moment, Ed. I think I'm beginning to understand.
0: For a moment, child, I thought you were my daughter. Now I know the truth.
1: You... Yes, that must be it.
2: What, Laura? What on earth?
1: Just a moment, Helen. Jeremiah Cabot. He built this house. His daughter was named Laurelin. The name has been in the family for a century.
0: Laurelin. She looked so much like you.
3: I still don't get this.
1: Ed, wait. I think I can explain. At least partially. There's an old legend in our family that one New Year's Eve, Jeremiah Cabot was asked by his family to join them in making New Year's resolutions. In the spirit of jest, Jeremiah resolved one thing: to return to this earth 100 years from the night he made the resolution.
0: That's it. Yes, of course. The resolution. The brick in the fireplace. The brick.
2: What does he mean?
0: I remember now. Here, I'll show you. This brick. This one behind the others. See? It's loose. You can remove it.
1: But what are you trying to tell us?
0: Here. You see? A hiding place behind the brick. This is where the papers are hidden. And the money.
3: Will somebody please tell me what's going on around here?
2: Ed. That's real money.
0: $10,000. You see? It has been hidden here for years. And here. Pictures. In the original deed to the Cabot property.
3: What? This is most amazing.
0: And this is what I was looking for. Here, Lauren, read this. Go ahead, child. Read it.
2: What did it say, Laura?
3: Do you want me to read it?
1: No. Just a moment. It's quite faded. The ink is almost gone. It says, I, Jeremiah Cabot, being in my right and sane mind, do solemnly resolve this night to return to earth again, exactly 100 years from now, if it be within the realm of power. Signed, Jeremiah Cabot, December 31st, 1841.

0: What happened? Is something wrong? What am I doing here? Oh, my head.
1: Duke.
0: Why are you all looking at me like that? Oh, I remember now. The logs. Ooh, cold in here.
2: Duke, where are you going?
0: No, Ed. You stay here. I know exactly where the logs are. Saw them when we came in. I'll be right back.

0: Resolution 1841. Tonight's tale of dark fantasy, written by Scott Bishop. Charles Carshon played Duke Toback. Manny Joe Curtis was Laura Cabot. Eleanor Naylor Corrin was Helen Richards. And Ben Morris played Ed Richards. Next Friday night at this same time, the National Broadcasting Company will bring you the 8th in this series of stories of the supernatural and the unusual, created for you by Scott Bishop. Listen for the weird and haunting The Curse of the Neanderthal, the story of a grave 40,000 years old, and the awesome secret that it contained. Dark Fantasy originates each Friday night in the studios of WKY, Oklahoma City. Tom Paxton speaking. This is the National Broadcasting Company.
1: Once upon a time there was an engineer.
2: Choo-choo Charlie was his name, we hear.
1: He had an engine and he sure had fun. He used good and plenty, can't

0: If you're paying this kind of money for a car, you'd want it to have a touch of style, legroom, four doors, and all that. And if this is what you had in mind, you don't even have to pay that kind of money for the new Skoda Super Estelle.
1: Skoda's new Super Estelle puts the man in the street
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1: on the road.
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2: Will you have a polo, dear Liza, dear Liza? Will you have a polo, dear Liza, polo?
3: How very kind of you, dear Henry. I most certainly will. I'll have three or four or maybe more.
2: But you take the old tube.
3: Because they happen to be my tube of polo, dear Henry. Have one.

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0: Oh, stories. Weird stories. And murders, too. The hermit knows of them all. Turn out your lights. Turn them out. Ah. Have you heard the story without end, eh? Then listen while the hermit tells you the story.
1: This is a story of love that has no end, of the deep, dark shadows of sorrow, of dreams that span the bridge of time. It's my story and Beauré's. I am David Runzel, just an ordinary guy with hopes like yours and dreams like yours. I was one in a foxhole with thousands of boys. And in the nighttime when the enemy was pouring all they had on us, I did what a lot of fellas did. I put my mind on other things, but not so my pal Jim Green.
2: The giving is all they got tonight, Dave.
3: Yeah.
2: There's a funny feeling a guy gets out here, never knowing just what minute the end is going to come, and yet always so close you can down near taste it.
3: Yeah.
2: It's a funny thing, though. It never seems to get you like it does me.
3: You know why, Jim?
2: Get some secret system?
3: Maybe.
2: Well, give. Let another guy in on it.
3: You got a girl back home, Jim?
2: Hey, girl. Man, I've got dozens.
3: I've got just one.
2: I figure there's more safety in numbers. You've got just one. How do you know she'll be yours when you get back?
3: I know, Jim. There was never anyone for Lorraine but me. And there was never anyone for me but Lorraine.
2: You got more faith than I have, Dave. There's still a lot of fellas on the home front making hay while the sun shines. So they tell me.
3: I never worry about Lorraine. She's always with me. Always.
2: Jack! Christopher, that was a close one.
3: Yeah.
2: I hate all of this. Why do we have to be out here, our bodies targets for death?
3: Quiet, Jim. Think about something else.
2: You're a fool, Dave. You don't have any more chance than I have.
3: But I have. I've got faith. You know what, Jim? It always seems that Lorraine is right beside me. Sometimes walking in front of me, shielding me from enemy fire.
2: That's rot.
3: You don't have to believe me, but I know it's true. I can feel her presence tonight more than ever. I know she's here beside me.
2: You expect me to believe in such a thing? As if a person a million miles away could protect you in this foxhole. And what's more, it's getting hotter around here. We're in for it tonight.
3: Faith, Jim.
2: I'm afraid, Dave.
3: Let Lorraine protect you as she does me.
2: Down, that's what it is. We gotta move out of here.
3: Jim, don't be a fool.
2: It ain't safe here, I tell you. They're zeroed in on us. Jim, come back. Oh, Jim, I told you to stay by me. Lorraine would have protected you. Jim!

0: Oh, you may not believe my story any more than Jim, who lost his life that night. But I knew my darling Lorraine was constantly by my side. No matter how terrible the battle, she was protecting me. When I was in the front line, she was my shield and my protector. When we moved along the roadways and our planes above spotted us, I had no fear, for Lorraine was near me. Since childhood, we'd been pals living on nearby farms. Somehow, even as kids, we seemed to sense that there was a strong bond between us that no amount of kidding from the other kids could harm.
1: Home with me,
0: as if I care.
1: They'll bother you all day tomorrow in school.
0: Let them just try.
1: Dave?
0: Yeah?
1: Are you planning to marry me when we grow up?
0: Well, I guess I am.
1: I'm planning to marry you, too.
0: Can't nobody bother us.
1: Only Pa. He says it's silly for a little girl to have a sweetheart. You are my sweetheart, aren't you, Dave?
0: Well, I guess so. You're the only one I like in all the world.
1: More than your uncle and aunt that you live with?
0: Sure, they ain't like real folks to me. You are.
1: I'll always belong to you, Dave. Always.
0: And that's the way it was, right up through the years. We always belonged together. Maybe it was because I didn't have any real folks. I was an orphan. And the folks that adopted me let me call them aunt and uncle. They were good to me. Uncle Henry planned to let me run the farm when I got through my course down at agricultural college. And someday, the farm would be mine. And Lorraine and I, we planned to be married just as soon as I finished my school course and began to run the farm. And then, along came the war. And I had to go. And the evening before I left, Lorraine and I walked to our favorite place for meeting, in the woods, just beyond the clearing of Uncle Henry's place. We had a favorite old log there where we could peer through the clearing and see the house and hills beyond. And a patch of sky to the west where the sun dipped down from sight and sent colored streamers out into the sky. And here, when night came, we could look up above the treetops and see the stars and watch the old moon come riding forth into a purple field. Our trysting place was like a seat in a cathedral. Everything good and clean in life was close to us there at our meeting place in the woods. It was here that we said goodbye.
1: You don't want me to come into town and go to the station, Dave?
0: Don't you think it's better to say goodbye here?
1: We'll never say goodbye, Dave. Never. No matter where you go. I'm always going to be with you.
0: Sure. I kind of feel like that, too.
1: And, Dave, when you come back, the very hour that you return to me, I'll know it. I won't come down to the station. I'll be waiting here in the woods, here on the old log. This is where you'll find me.
0: Oh, Lorraine.
1: Dave.
0: You'll be brave?
1: Yes.
0: I'm going now. Don't turn and look. I'm walking away, but I'm not really leaving at all. I'll be with you always. Oh, don't turn and look. Before you know it, I'll be back. I'll return and be sitting beside you. Here on the log at our old trysting place.

And so it was that all during the long days of war, I never felt that I was really away from Lorraine at all, or that she was absent from me. Why, there were times when it was as if I could reach out just a little and find her beside me. In fact, there were times that I could actually hear her voice. I recall the first time I heard it. It was a bad hour. The enemy was giving us everything they had from the sky. Fellas I knew and liked were dropping all around me. Their cries struck terror in my heart.

0: In the midst of all the hellfire and dying, the pain and the terror, just as clear as a bird call on a silent night, I heard Lorraine's voice for the first time.
1: I'm here, baby. Here beside you.
0: It was so clear, that voice of hers, that I expected to look and see her standing near me. You can scoff if you like. You can shrug your shoulders and pass my whole story over lightly if you wish. But I know Lorraine was there beside me as the battle raged all around.

0: And then it was over. The war was over. And finally the day came for leaving the battle-torn old world, getting on a ship and starting homeward. There was shouting and rejoicing. There was singing and laughter. There was hope about to be fulfilled. There was home just beyond the horizon. We were at sea. Then we were in the harbor. Then on shore. And then soon discharge. I'd made up my mind I'd return without a word to anyone. Yes, I'd fool Lorraine. She said she'd know the very hour that I'd be returning. I wouldn't have to tell her, she said.
1: The very hour that you return to me, I'll know it. I won't come down to the station. I'll be waiting here in the woods. Here on the old log. This is where you'll find me.
0: Yeah. We'd see how good she was. We'd test that second sight of hers, that intuition. All the while on the train that carried me towards home, I kept chuckling to myself. We'll see. Just see if she will be waiting on the old log when I come walking into the woods. My heart was pounding with the excitement of my returning, of the surprise in store for Lorraine. Oh, it seemed as though the long train trip would never end. But finally, we pulled into the station. There was a little bunch of town folks around the old depot. I didn't want to see anybody. I waited until the train was almost ready to leave, and then I jumped off on the opposite side. I took to the fields that led out to the road to where our farm stood. It was autumn. Already there'd been a frost, and the old maples in the woods were dressed in scarlet, brilliant red. Under my feet, the dry leaves made soft music. Only a little way further to go, and our log would be in sight. And then, there it was before me. I stopped, dead still. I couldn't move. For there she was. There was Lorraine, seated on the log just as she'd promised. The setting sun made her all golden. Her fair hair was touched with it, and sparks of light danced upon it. She was looking right at me. Now she was standing, her arms stretched out to me.
2: Oh, Dave. Dave.
0: You knew.
2: Yes, Dave.
0: You knew I was coming.
2: Yes, my darling.
0: Just as you said you would know.
2: Yes.
0: Oh, darling, Lorraine, you've never been absent from me. Not for an instant.
2: No, Dave.
0: You followed me wherever I went.
2: Yes.
0: There were times when I actually heard your voice.
2: Of course.
0: What did you say to me? Do you remember what you said?
2: Yes.
0: Tell me.
2: I remember. I said, do not fear, my darling. I'm here, Dave. Here beside you.
0: Yes. That's what I heard you say.
2: We will never be separated, Dave. Never.
0: Of course we won't. Not now. I'm home safe and we'll never be parted again.
2: Never let anyone tell you differently. Never let them say that we are parted.
0: Oh, what do you mean? We're together. We can't be parted, not ever again.
2: Dave.
0: Oh, my darling. More beautiful than ever. But you're so cold. Night is coming. It's chilly here in the woods. I must get you home.
2: Try and catch me. Try and catch me, Dave.
0: Well, hey. You can't run away from me like this. Wait, I'll catch you. I'm a pretty fair runner these days. Don't you know I've been in training? Hey, you can't hide from me. Well, what do you know? You've pulled one on me. I can't see you anywhere. Lorraine, where are you? Say, you can't run out on me like this. I'll find you. Huh. Well, what do you know? Got out of my sight. Okay, honey, you win. If you can hear me, I'm going up to the house to clean up a bit. See Uncle Henry and Aunt Martha. But I'll be over to your house on the stroke of 7. You hear me? At 7. And tomorrow we get the license to be married. Lorraine, can you hear me? The license to be married.
3: Feeling to see you two.
2: Oh, don't he?
3: Henry, look wonderful, Henry.
4: Taller than ever, and Hilda, too.
3: Oh, we're glad to have you back, David. Glad you made it safe and sound. Oh,
0: I tell you, there wasn't a chance of me not making it. You know something, Aunt Martha? All through the terrible business, I felt that Larrey was beside me, protecting me from death.
3: Oh, David.
0: And the most wonderful part about it all, even though I never let any of you know I was coming home today, Larrey had a feeling about it. She was waiting in the woods for me just now at our old log where we always used to meet.
3: What did you say, Dave?
0: Larrey was waiting in the woods for me. I just left her. She sensed that I was coming home today, and just like we planned before I went away, she was waiting for me in the woods.
4: My boy.
3: Henry. Henry, you got her.
4: Didn't you get our letters, Dave?
0: Well, sure, I got some, but mail hasn't caught up with me now for a long time.
3: Dave. Oh, Dave.
0: What's wrong? What is it?
4: Well, David, it's like this.
3: She couldn't have met you in the woods, David. Larrey couldn't have been in the woods just now.
0: But she was. I just saw her.
4: No, David, no.
3: Larrey died, my boy. She passed away just a little while after you went overseas. We wrote you. We finally wrote you about her death.

0: Now David finds that the person close to his heart, who he has just met at the old trysting place in the woods, is of this world no more. She's a dream and a vision that is ended in death. What will happen to David's life now? Eh? The hermit will tell you before the night is done.
1: Now the hermit again.
0: And now David Runzo goes on relating the story of his life to the hermit. Listen.
1: You ask what happens to my life now. You think that I believe that death has separated Luree and me. Never. As we reckon time on this earth, my Luree was asleep in death at the time she appeared to me on the battlefield. She was not of this world when, in returning home, I met her in the woods at our old and destined meeting place. Uncle Henry and Aunt Martha have taken a place in town. They've left me the farm as they promised, and I'm working it. I've been here 3 months now. Last evening, Aunt Martha came out to see me.
2: I brought you a pie and some cookies, Davy.
1: Thanks, Aunt Martha.
2: Oh, your Uncle Henry and I worry about you, my boy.
1: Oh, you must not do that.
2: But we can't have you here all alone.
1: I'm not alone.
2: Davy, you need somebody to keep house for you. You should find a nice girl. Court her and marry her.
1: Aunt Martha, never.
2: Oh, it ain't right. It's a sinful, terrible thing, you thinking that a dead girl is beside you all the time.
1: Oh, stop, Aunt Martha. You can't talk this way to me.
2: I've got her, David. The living can't bow down to the dead.
1: Luree is not dead.
2: I saw her lowered into her grave.
1: You must say no more. It's the way I want it. There's no one in all the world, here on this earth or after, that I want but Luree.
2: Oh, David. It's the war. It's touched your mind.
1: No, Aunt Martha. There's no use trying to explain. There's a bond between Luree and me that is stronger than life, deeper than earth, and beyond all time and reckoning. Sometimes I wonder. I puzzle over the why of it all. Why am I left on earth alone? Why, if Luree had to pass beyond, I could not have met her there. But such was not the way it was planned. And I'm not alone. Often as night gathers, when the stars light the sky, when the wind is soft and blows a fragrance in the windows, I hear the door open softly. Luree?
2: Yes, David. I am here.
1: I can feel your presence, but I cannot see you.
2: I cannot always return to your sight, but I am ever present.
1: Yes, I know.
2: I will always be near you.
1: Oh, why can't I too die that we may be together?
2: That I cannot answer. There will be an hour, a time for meeting.
1: You will never appear to me again like you did in the woods when I came home?
2: No, my darling. Not until the final hour.
1: Until my death, you mean?
2: We do not call it death. We who love, for love is stronger than death, my darling. Love is of the spirit, and the spirit never dies.
1: And so it is I know. The love I bear for Luree and the love she bears for me knows no boundary, nor no ending. Do you scoff? Do you shake your head in disbelief? Do you believe, as does Aunt Martha, that my mind is addled by the horrors of war? Do you believe it untrue that my Luree, because of death, hath left me? What matter what you say or what you think? I tell you she is with me always. During the soft early hours of dawn, when the sun rides the summit, when dusk falls and the shadows lengthen to bring the night, When the wind sings, when the pines mourn, she is near me. This is my story of love that never ends.

This is the story of David Rudzel, a boy who believes in a love stronger than life or death. This is the story he told me, a story without end. Turn on your lights. Turn them on. I'll be back. Pleasant dreams.

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1: New lights in the village of Daleside. A few houses, the church, the general store, come post office. It makes a pleasant rural picture. By then, but when night falls, the trees cast leaves of shadows. The very quiet seems to have an air of black prophecy. Particularly when the elements become unruly. The sky rumbling with thunder, and the sighing wind causing the branches to flutter with a kind of fear, and shake with a trembling sense of doom. The door of the cottage is flung open. From it, a man runs into the night, screaming.
2: I was just coming in, I see him running towards me. Looks as though the poor gentleman fainted. You'd better come and help me get him into the cottage.
3: Oh, looks as though he's seen a ghost or something.
2: Yeah, you take the one arm and I'll take the other. Oh, yeah. Can you hear me, sir? Can you walk?
4: I really can't support Simpson.
2: Oh, there, sir. I'd be comfortable, Simpson. And here's my wife. Yeah, we'll get you into the cottage and you'll feel a little bit better. Now, come on.
3: All this wind and cold. Something must have happened to him to make him run out of the house dressed like this. No, not dressed in his shirt and trousers.
2: Only a few yards. So try and walk.
4: Did anyone follow him?
2: Where you be pointing is the old oak tree. Looks a bit strange-like in the night.
4: Yeah.
2: Oh, here we are. Now, sir, you sit here by the fire and I'll give you a pot of brandy.
4: They're coming through the window. Keep them out.
3: Oh, no. It's only the shutters blowing open with the wind.
2: Yeah, I'll go and close it.
3: Here you are. You drink.
2: Lily, put me through the Dr. Cartwright. Yeah, he's in. I saw the light shining in the sitting room window. Oh, I know he won't want to come out on a night like this, but tell him it's urgent. And Mr. Creed. I don't know what's happened to him, but he's had a nightmare or something. Oh, he's in a bad way. No, I don't know, my girl. Don't ask any more questions. And just attend to your telephone, you. Is he asleep?
3: Oh, he be babbling away. I can't hear what he's saying.
2: The doctor will be here in a moment. I wondered what happened to him.
3: Whatever it might be, by the look of it, something evil has happened to him this night.
5: Yes, yes, I've had it all right, Henry. It's your friend Cuthbert. David Cuthbert.
4: Oh, David.
5: My bag will come for something.
3: Can I help, Doctor?
5: I don't know yet. You may have to stay here tonight, or we may have to rush to the hospital. Fantastic. I'm going to try and sedate him. Thank you. I heard you rang. It was a bad attack of one of his migraines. I'm just giving this injection. Would you mind rolling up his feet, Mr. Simpson?
3: Oh, yes, sir.
5: It's sort of nice enough to give anyone a jitter. Thank you. There. Let you put him under. He stopped talking in his delirium anyway.
3: Poor chap. He gave him his supper less than 3 hours ago. He said he had a bit of a headache then.
5: Oh, he did he? I wonder if you'd mind if the schoolmaster stayed here for an hour or two. I know it's rather late, but I'd don't want to risk moving him at the moment.
3: Why, of course he can stay here, bless his heart. I always said it wasn't good for him, living all alone like that.
6: Oh, I don't know. You do his cooking and cleaning. Well, the school's only half a mile away.
5: Yes, I agree with you, Constable. I think that Henry Creed leads a reasonably happy life.
6: Oh, dear, he do look in a bad way.
4: Oh, so beautiful. You pity me of all man's desire. So evil.
6: What's he saying, Doctor?
5: I don't know. This sedative I've given him, it sometimes produces this sort of reaction. They call it the talking drug. It releases...
4: Rational. I'm a rational man. I'm not mad. It happened to me. I'm not mad, I tell you. The face of a gorilla.
3: Oh, maybe you shouldn't be going on so.
5: Oh, no, no. Let him talk. I wonder what he means by face of the gorilla. Ah, your eyes are open, Henry.
4: It is you, David.
5: Yes, I'm David. And here's the worthy Constable Simpson and Mrs. Simpson. Without her, you'd be lost, wouldn't you now?
4: Oh, Mrs. Simpson. Yeah. Let me hold your hand up.
3: Oh,
4: no, no, please. Don't you see, I need to feel reality around me.
5: Henry. You mustn't excite yourself. If you want to talk, by all means do so. But perhaps you'd rather sleep.
4: Sleep? I'll never sleep again. I'm too afraid of waking up in the middle of the night and finding them there. Well, don't look at me like that, David. I'm not mad.
5: Stop talking about being mad. No one believes you're mad. You feeling a little more relaxed?
4: I don't know how I feel.
3: Why, you poor gentleman. You're shaking like an aspen.
5: Don't jump, Henry. Don't jump. Look, I think I'd better leave you.
4: No, please, please. I want you to listen to me. I want you to listen to me without interruption. Even though you think I'm insane, you must not interrupt. Please, please, promise.
5: I promise.
4: If I'm mad, if they have caused my mind to snap, then you'll have to...
5: Stop talking about being mad. Now, what happened tonight? Why are you in your shirt, trousers, and slippers? You're lucky you didn't catch pneumonia.
4: Tonight, after I had my supper, and Mrs. Simpson left, I thought I'd put on the radio.
7: Just in case you've tuned in late, this is your own Cheerful Charlie with his many quips, music, and crazy comments on the local scene. Oh, by the way, did you ever hear the story of a man who went into a departmental store? The assistant said to him, "Yes, sir, can I do anything for you?" And the man replied, "Let's see."
4: What the...
8: I switched it off.
4: What? Oh, no. No! No, no, no! I had my back to the radio set, and when I turned round, he was standing there. I tried not to believe what my eyes were telling me, but there in the center of my living room was a man dressed in ordinary clothes. A man you wouldn't think of looking at twice until you saw his face. It was the face of a gorilla. Is this a joke? Is that a mask? Are you from a circus? No!
8: That will teach you to describe me as a joke.
4: Lily! Hello, Lily! Oh! Oh, you nearly broke my arm. Oh.
8: That is nothing to what I can do. Your name is Henry Creed. You have no near relatives. You live alone.
4: How do you know these things, Alice?
8: He's never wrong.
4: I'm dreaming. I must be dreaming.
8: Does that feel as though you're dreaming? Come, give me your hand. Don't shrink away from me. See the hair on my face. Do you think that is a mask?
4: I...
3: Enough, Paul.
8: But no, no. I have to...
3: You heard what Alex said. If you want this man to help you, you've got to restrain the feelings that are within you. He didn't cause your face to become like that. He's going to help you, aren't you, Henry Creed?
4: There she was, with a voice that made every word a command. She stood there as though some magician had conjured her from the thin air. Never in all my life had I seen anyone so
9: depicted such eyes set in an oval face with that expression of innocence and sensuality. Her long Grecian gown revealed her beautiful shoulders, and her hands with their long tapering fingers seemed to suggest the very touch would set a man on fire. You know me.
3: We have known you for a long time, Henry. Ever since Alex conducted his experiment on Paul, we have been searching. It was Alex who found you.
9: I'm not a doctor. I'm a schoolmaster. I don't understand.
3: There are some things beyond all understanding. Sit down, Henry.
9: But I...
8: You heard her. Sit down.
9: Please, whoever you are, I've not been well all day. I've had a migraine.
3: You started getting those migraines about 3 months ago, isn't that true, Henry?
9: Yes, but how did you know?
3: And when you got these migraines, you had to lie down in a dark room. You saw strange things. Across your eyes would come dancing lights. Isn't that right, Henry?
9: Yes. The doctor, Dr. Cartwright, said it's the usual symptom of a migraine. Overwork.
8: Overwork.
3: Shut up, Paul. No, Henry. If you are to help us, we have to remove all doubt from your mind as to Alex's power.
8: Show him, Lorna. Show him. Let's have Alex's favorite. And he does.
3: How far away are you from the sea, Henry?
9: 100 miles? 120?
3: Here. Give me your hand. Come on, Henry. Don't be frightened. Nothing's going to happen to you. Yes.
9: She took my hand. How can I describe the silken softness of her skin? The tactile fever of her touch. Suddenly there was a sort of fighting. So deep as to stun one, but it's in that. And then... was roaring in my ears. And they were flapping all over the room.
8: You get them, Henry.
9: What? Get them off me. Please. Go away, you brute.
8: You call them brute, and they'll be pecking your eyes out.
3: Perfectly still. No harm will come to you. Otherwise, they will peck you to death.
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1: Well. Poor Henry Creed. Being a bachelor, he couldn't very well be hen-pecked, could he? So the seagulls had to do the pecking instead. But let us return to the police constable's cottage, shall we?
9: I sat there rigid, not daring to move a muscle. Seagulls have always represented the white crests playing on the waves, a moonlit sky, and the diving and swooping of the friendly waters. And here they were in my cottage, sinister, evil, malevolent.
8: Don't move, dare you? Now do you know why you've got to give me a human head?
3: That is enough, Paul. All right, Henry. I think you're convinced. They've gone.
9: They have. They're not here.
8: But we are.
3: Henry, do you find me desirable?
9: Oh, here am I with all sense of reality gone. My mind's broken on the wreck of not knowing. And yet I do, Lorna. I find you the most rejoicing, desirable woman I've ever seen, or ever hoped to see.
3: I, too, am under the power of Alex. When you have done Alex's bidding, when Paul's head becomes human again, then I shall be yours.
9: Mine?
3: Yes, Henry.
9: Mine for always.
3: Where we come from, Henry, there is no such thing as always. A second can be forever. Are we ready, Henry?
9: Ready for what?
3: For the next day.
9: Oh, no. No, no, not the seagull.
3: No, Henry. Remember those strange colors that you saw in your mind's eye when you had your migraine? Now they will become larger. You will see a million colors, and in your ears will be music that you have never heard before. It will mean, Henry, that you will enter a new phase. A phase that will bring you closer to my arms. Are you ready?

I shook to a kind of rhythm that produced a sort of music that pounded in my ears. And it burst strange, flashing colors to my eyes. That music. That strange music.

0: Laura! Laura! I've never loved before! Teach me to love, Laura!
1: I will teach you to love. I will be your love and you will be mine. Am I not everything you ever wanted?
0: Yes.
1: Then I shall be yours. When Alex has done what he has to do. I think Henry is ready, Paul.
2: Do you mean that now I shall look like him?
1: As soon as Alex comes and does what he has to do.
3: I heard them, and I didn't care. I wanted Alex to be there to do whatever he liked. I didn't care what happened to me, as long as I had Lorna in my arms.
2: Alex,
4: why are you surprised, Paul? Have you ever known me not to keep my promise?
1: Welcome, Alex. Henry welcomes you too. Don't you, Henry?
2: Yes. Yes.
4: Good. You have done your work well, Lorna. Tell me, Henry Creed, are you prepared to come with me into the vast regions of the unknown, knowing that Lorna will be by your side?
2: Yes. Yes.
4: You have divorced your mind from all rationality. You will no longer think in terms of cause and effect, rational explanation.
2: Yes.
4: Of course, Lorna has conditioned your mind. Enriched it with a thought that while there was logic there, you could not possess her. But you no longer think logically, do you, Henry Creed?
2: No. No, I do not.
4: And you, Paul, you know the part you have to play?
2: Yes, Alex.
4: Come here.
2: What is that for?
4: Did I order you to administer physical punishment? Did I not tell you to keep in check your brutish strength?
2: But he was running over to the telephone.
4: You foul, boorish gorilla. Just as Henry Creed's mind has become conditioned to what is going to befall him, so yours has become unconditioned. The very thought of having a human face is making you act like a stupid human being.
1: Don't be hard on him, Alex. After all, it was you who gave him the face.
4: Perhaps I should have given him the body of a gorilla, too. Are you ready?
1: He's ready. Aren't you, Henry?
2: Yes. Yes, I'm ready.
3: I knew then that I was hypnotized, that nothing that I said or did was of my own volition. Reason had gone and I didn't care. I didn't ask how. I was to assist in giving Paul back his human head. It was a dream, a nightmare, a mental fantasy, call it what you will. Whatever was due to happen, I wanted that unknown desperately. The unknown meant Lorna and the fire and the magic of her love.
4: You're ready, Henry, aren't you?
2: Yes, I'm ready.
4: We must make sure.
2: Make sure?
4: Yes. You will not move. Neither by look nor sign will you notice the arrival of your friend.
2: And then they came. First a young foe, the face of an old man laughing insanely. And then an ambling ape with the face of an Adonis. And then there was a screeching seagull.
4: They have gone. All gone. Even your beloved Lorna.
2: Lorna, gone?
4: She will be back.
2: What are you going to do? That knife?
4: Oh, come, come, Henry. It is more than just a knife. This scalpel has worked miracles in surgery. I might as well tell you that in other spheres, I was famous for my surgical skills. And now, just lie here, please. Don't hesitate. Don't tell me the spell is not still with you. Think of Lorna.
2: Yes, Lorna. Lorna.
4: Now lie down here. Lorna has gone, but she will help you.
1: Think of nothing but what we are going to do to each other. Think of nothing else, Henry.
2: No. No, I won't.
4: Ready?
2: Ready.
3: over me, the scalpel seemed to have changed in luminosity. It glowed as if in an inner light. And then Alex's face became larger and larger. His eyes seemed to be piercing deep into my brain. The scalpel into my cheek, cutting my cheek. And then I ran. I ran out of the house. Here you are, David. It's Constable Simpson. And I can see by the look on your faces that you think I'm mad. If it means never seeing them again, I want to be mad. I want to be taken away somewhere. To be left alone.
5: And to be all right.
6: Constable Simpson?
7: Oh, is that Village Constable of Daleside? Inspector Crawley gave me your phone number.
6: Yeah, what can I do for you?
7: I'm trying to get out.
6: Oh?
7: Well, I...

0: Yeah, what can I do for you?
1: I'm trying to get help.
0: Oh?
1: Well, I'm trying to reach a Mr. Henry Creed. He's the schoolmaster who lives in your village, customer of mine.
0: Yeah, well, what can I do for you?
1: Well, the most terrible thing's happened. My assistant made a mistake. Instead of giving Mr. Creed his usual tablet for his migraine this afternoon, she made a mistake in the prescription department. It should have gone to the Berkshire Mental Hospital. He's been given lysergic acid. If he takes them instead of his migraine tablets, it could give him the most terrible hallucination.
0: Well, too late. He's had them. The doctor's with him now.
1: What? Now, I'm awfully sorry. I don't know what to say.
0: Well, there's nothing you can say, is there? Now, I'll tell doctor. Goodbye. Hey, doctor, that there was...
2: All right, I heard every word. Oh, thank goodness it's not anything worse. Henry, what you suffered from was a dose of LSD. Your chemist made a mistake. You've nothing more to worry about. I'll give you another shot, and by the morning, you'll be as light as rain.
3: LSD. LSD. Oh, thank heaven.
2: Well, I'll be on my way.
0: Good night, Doctor.
2: Good night, Constable.
0: Doctor.
3: Did you notice Mr. Creed's face? Looked a bit bruised, didn't it?
2: Yes.
3: And that nasty gash on his cheek. Well, how did that happen?
2: I don't know.

0: should have helped his assistant. Adolf, two heads are better than one.
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0: This is your host back again. Just a reminder of our rendezvous next week. Where are we going? Through the creaking door. Of course.
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0: I came across Mr. Kipling in the meadow by the church. If I painted that spire once, he said, I painted it a dozen times. He offered me an apple pie. An artist needs inspiration, he explained. Golden shortcrust pastry, delicious apple filling, and just the right amount of sugar sprinkled on top. But then, when it comes to the little details, Mr. Kipling does have an exceedingly good eye.
1: If you're paying this kind of money for a car, you'd want it to have a touch of style, legroom, four doors, and all that. And if this is what you had in mind, you don't even have to pay that kind of money for the new Skoda Super Estel.
2: Skoda's new Super Estel puts the man in the street
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2: on the road.
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0: Nothing is more common form in old-fashioned books than the description of the Winter Fireside, where the aged grandam narrates to the circle of children that hangs on her lips story after story of ghosts and fairies, and inspires her audience with a pleasing terror. But we're never allowed to know what the stories were. Here, then, is a problem which has long obsessed me, but I see no way of solving it finally. The aged grandams are gone, and the collectors of folklore began their work too late to save most of the actual stories which the grandams told. Yet such things don't easily die quite out, and imagination, working on scattered hints, may be able to devise a picture of just such an evening's entertainment. Let's see now. There's the fire burning brightly in the large stone fireplace. On the one side sits the squire, exhausted by a long day after the partridges, and replete with food and drink. On the other side, his old mother sits with her knitting, and the children, Charles and Fanny, are gathered about her knee.
1: Oh, I want to wind Granny's yarn. You did it last time.
2: No, you did it twice before that.
1: Well, that doesn't count because...
3: Oh, now, my dears. You must be very good and quiet, or you'll wake your father. And you know what'll happen then.
1: Oh, yes, I know. He'll be wounded, cross-tempered, and send us off to bed.
3: What's that? Fie on you, Charles. That's not a way to speak. Now, I was to have told you a story, but if you use such light words, I shan't.
1: Oh, Granny, please.
2: Granny.
1: Oh, please, we'll be...
3: Shh. Oh, now I do believe you have woken your father.
4: Hey, look there, Mother. You can keep them brats quiet.
3: Yes, John, yes, it's too bad. I've been telling them if it happens again, off to bed they shall go. There now. You see, children, what did I tell you? You must be good and sit still. And I'll tell you what. Tomorrow you shall go a blackberry.
2: and
3: if you bring home a nice basket full, I'll make you some jam.
1: Oh, yes, Granny, do. And I know where the best blackberries are. I saw them today.
3: Oh, and where's that, Charles, dear?
2: I know too, Granny. It's in the little lane.
1: It's in the little lane that goes up past Colin's cottage.
3: Charles? Fanny? Whatever you do, don't you dare to pick one single blackberry in that lane. Don't you know? There, how should you? What was I thinking of? Well, anyway, you both mind what I say.
2: Why, Granny?
1: Why shouldn't we pick them?
3: Shh! Remember what I told your father.
1: But Granny, why?
3: Very well, then. I'll tell you about it. Only you mustn't interrupt. Here, Fanny, you can take the knots out of this skein for Granny. Now, let me see. Oh, my, sounds like a storm blowing up outside, doesn't it, children? Well, no matter. We're safe and warm inside, aren't we? Well, now, that lane. All this, mind you, happened when I was quite a little girl. That lane was feared even then, and as far back as anyone can remember. And if something that happened to your granny on that lane is any indication, I've often wondered if there was any connection between what I saw and all that about Mr. Davis and his friend that I'm about to tell you.
2: What did you see, Granny?
1: Yes, what did you see, Granny?
2: What did you see?
3: Well, you know that lane passes near to the top of that hill, where you've seen that old figure cut out in the crag. Well, I was passing along there one evening. I was already late getting home for my supper. But I remember seeing the currant and gooseberry bushes along the side leading to the top of the hill. The berries were ever so ripe and delicious. And before I realized, I had followed them, tasting one bush, then another, near to the top of the hill. Then I stopped for a moment. I was sure I heard something. Voices, I thought. But I couldn't make out plainly because of the wind. I couldn't make out whether they were coming from the top of the hill or from inside. Somewhere inside the hill itself, voices singing or calling or something. I wasn't frightened at all at first, and I remember walking farther up to see where the sounds were coming from, and the farther up I went, the more it seemed the voices were coming from all around me, from below as well as above. You know all those strange old rocks around the top of that hill? Well, side one of those rocks. No one believed me when I told the story later, or made out they didn't believe me. Well, what I saw was a hand, a whole arm reaching up from out of the earth. Say that the hill had once been a burial place in ancient times, and that a skeleton arm could very well be unearthed by the rains. But that was no skeleton arm. There was flesh on it, dark and old, and long nails, more like claws. Now you can believe me or not, I say, I saw that arm reaching up out of the earth. And it wasn't a dead arm. When I came nearer, I saw its fingers moving like it was in pain, like it was beckoning me to help it. The rest of it, out of the earth. Now, I told you that I wasn't afraid, and that's true. Until I got so close that it almost touched me. But then suddenly, a terrible fear overcame me, and I ran all the way down the hill. And I have never once set foot on that place since. Well, now, it was only a short while after that the events I was going to tell you about began. Careful, Fanny. Not too close to the fire with that yarn. That's better. Well, now, up at the far end of that lane, let me see. Is it on the right or the left-hand side as you go up? Oh, yes, the left-hand side. You'll find a little patch of bushes and rough ground in the field, and something like a broken old hedge round about, and the kind of gooseberry and currant bushes I told you about growing among it. Well, that means there was a cottage stood there, of course. And in that cottage, there lived a man named Davis. This Mr. Davis lived very much to himself. He didn't work for any of the farmers, having, as it seemed, enough money of his own to get along. But he'd go to town on market days. And one day he came back from market and brought a young man with him. And this young man and he lived together for some long time and went about together. And whether he just did the work of the house for Mr. Davis, or whether Mr. Davis was his teacher in some way, nobody seemed to know. He was a pale young man, and hadn't much to say for himself. Well, now, what did those two men do with themselves? Of course, I can't tell you half the foolish things that the people got into their heads. And we know, don't we, that you mustn't speak evil when you aren't sure it's true, even when people are dead and gone. But as I said, those two were always about together, late and early,
5: And there's one walk that they take regularly to the place on the hill that I just told you about. And it was noticed that in the summertime, they'd camp out there all night. I remember once my father, that's your great-grandfather, told me he had spoken to Mr. Davis and his young friend one evening when he met them on the road. He asked them why they were so fond of going up there.
6: Why? Why, sir, it's a wonderful old place, and I've always been fond of the old-fashioned things. And when him, my boy here, and me are together there, it seems to bring back the old times so plain.
4: Well, it may suit you, but I shouldn't like to be in a lonely place like that in the middle of the night.
7: Oh, sir, we don't want for company at such time. That is to say, Mr. Davies and me is company enough for each other. Ain't it so, master?
6: Aye. Then there's a beautiful air there of a summer night, and you can see all the country round under the moon.
7: Oh, it looks so different, seemingly, from what it do in the daytime.
6: Them bars there, the mounds, all over up there. Now, what would you think was the purpose of them, sir?
4: Why, I've heard, Mr. Davies, that they're all graves. And I know when I've had occasion to plough up one, there's always been some old bones and pots turned up. But whose graves they are, I don't know. People say the ancient Romans were all about this country at one time. But whether they buried their people like that, I can't tell.
6: Ah, oh, to be sure. Well, they look to me to be older like than the ancient Romans. And dressed different. That's to say, according to the pictures, the Romans was in armor. And you didn't never find no armor, did you, sir? Not by what you said.
4: Well, I don't know that I mentioned anything about armor. But it's true, I don't remember to have found any. But you talk as if you'd seen them, Mr. Davis.
6: Seen them, sir? That would be a difficult matter after all these years. Not but what I should like well enough to know more about them old times and people, and what they worshipped and all.
4: Worshipped? Well, I dare say I've heard and read about them heathens and their worship. Torture and dances, behavior lewd and ungodly, sacrifices.
7: Oh, torture and dances, you say?
6: Sacrifices, you say? Oh. Lewd and ungodly behavior. What manner do you suppose?
7: Read about them, you say? Heathen, you say?
5: That was the only time my father had much talk with Mr. Davis. It was around that time that people believed some sort of meetings went on at night time on that hill, and that those who went there were up to no good. And there was known to be others besides Mr. Davis and his young man, I mean. And it was only guessed what really went on.

0: Not so close to the fire with the yarn, Fanny dear. Now mind what I say, else you find yourself going up in flames. Oh, don't stretch that skein so, Charles. Hold it loosely. That's it. Well, now. I suppose it was a matter of 3 years that Mr. Davis and this young man went on living together. And then, all of a sudden, a dreadful thing happened. I don't know if I ought to tell you what it was.
1: Oh, yes, Granny. Oh, please, Granny, do, please.
0: Well, then, you must promise not to get frightened and go screaming out into the middle of the night.
2: Oh, no, we won't.
1: No, we won't.
2: Of course we...
0: Well, one morning, very early, towards the turn of the year, I think it was in September, one of the woodmen had gone up to his work near the hillside just as it was getting light. And what he saw nearly drove the poor man out of his wits. He dropped everything he was carrying and ran as hard as ever he could straight down to the parsonage and woke up old Mr. White.
3: Parson White!
4: What is it, man?
3: Hope.
4: Quiet, glory be. What's the matter with you?
3: Oh, Parson, sir. Come with me quickly. It's horrible. It's horrible. You must come with me to see what's been done.
4: Yes, will you quiet down and tell me what it is, man? What have you seen?
3: In the little woods near the hill.
4: Yes.
3: Sir, I was going up to my work and I saw it in a clearing. A white thing, what looked like through the mist.
4: A white
3: thing? Like a man. Like a man, sir. And when I came near, I saw it was a man. Mr. Davies, young man, sir.
4: What?
3: Oh, he was dressed in a sort of white gown, sir.
4: Foolishness.
3: Yes, he was, and he was hanging by his neck to the limb of the biggest oak. Quite dead, sir.
4: Glory be.
3: But the real horrible thing, sir, was his hands.
4: His hands?
3: Oh, I don't think there were any hands.
4: What?
3: No, I couldn't rightly see for the blood, sir. Oh, the blood.
4: Lord bless us and save us. What a sight to behold! A demon's work, if ever I saw on himself before us. His left hand chopped clean off. Oh, if clean we can call it. Maybe cleansed would be the word for it. Cleansed, but for the right. Blood! Blood!
3: There, Parson, there, just below. I hadn't seen before. Look, sir.
4: What, oh?
3: The hatchet! Oh, the hatchet on the ground here, stuck with blood and bits of flesh.
4: Horrible.
3: Some flies on it already.
4: Oh, don't touch it. Don't touch it.
3: Do you think, sir, that this is a murder?
4: It's an abomination.
3: Oh.
4: An abomination, but I think it's his own act. I think so. You see here, the rock over here. He could have jumped from it and...
3: Oh.
4: Yes, it must have been. You can see the saints, the blood... The hand!
3: Aye, sir, 'tis the hand where he chopped it off. And there it lies. Oh, a sight, sir.
4: Such a thing.
3: Oh, and do you see, sir? Do you see it is grasping something?
4: So it is.
3: What with all the blood can you make it out? Oh. It seems flesh. It seems part of a living body. Oh, sir, what do you think?
4: God's mercy! I think it's no living body whose part this be. This is Mr. Davis's man, you say, on the tree.
3: Ah, yes.
4: I think we'd best find what we can of Mr. Davis himself.
3: Oh, yes, sir. We'd better hurry,
4: come
3: I think.
4: Now.
3: Come on,
4: come.
3: Sir. The cottage is down there.
4: Oh,
3: on the hill, you see, in the field.
0: Well, now, the door of the cottage stood wide open. And the two men rushed in, not knowing what horrors to expect.
3: Mr. Davis!
4: Mr. Davis!
3: But Mr. Davis!
0: When they came to the little room which served as a parlor...
4: Bless us and save us!
0: What they
4: look,
0: saw!
4: Look.
0: Oh, they would horror. Not forget the sight for the rest of their lives.
1: What did they see?
0: Well... There, in the centre of the room...
4: The work of the devil's own devil!
0: ...was a table that had been set up as a kind of altar or place of torture, and stretched across, his feet in clamps attached to the foot, and his wrists held at the corners above his head, spread out, naked, facing upwards, lay Mr. Davis, his body almost in shreds from a whip which lay beside him, a tangle of blood and flesh. But the worst of it, oh, the worst of it, the work of the axe. Just below the breastbone, the body had been sliced as far down and torn open, and inside the axe had hacked and slashed away. A part of the spine stuck up, but nothing else was recognizable except the blood. Oh, the blood everywhere. And the strangest thing of all...
4: Do you see the face, Woodman?
3: Aye, sir. The most horrible part.
4: What a mark on it. The eyes staring up. And the mouth open into a terrible grin. Did you see that twitch?
3: Yes.
4: The man can't still be alive and breathing.
0: And trying to speak, it seemed. Oh. Both men leaned close to hear and swore later what they heard, though no one could make sense of it. But they swore they saw the mouth move and the words barely audible come forth.
2: Again. Again.

0: Well, now, Fanny, you're shivering, dear, and so close to the fire. You should fetch a woolly from upstairs, dear.
1: No, Granny. I'm not cold.
0: Well, here, you put Granny's shawl round you anyway. That's it, now.
2: Did they bury Mr. Davis?
0: Did they bury Mr. Davis? Oh, that they did. And his young man together. That very night, but not in hallowed ground, as Parson White would have none of that, but up on the hill. And it was no proper burial either. Some of the men just dug a hole large enough and gathered rocks. Oh, only those few men needed for the task were there. They heard the bell.
3: It's not coming from the church, Parson.
4: No, we can all hear. It's coming from inside the hill. For the coming of them of their own.
3: Aye, Parson. And when we dug the grave, we could swear, but for the darkness and only the candles lighting, we struck things that screamed and pulled themselves deeper into the earth.
4: We've no place here. This isn't the Lord's ground. Quickly now, throw the bodies in.
3: Right, sir. Yes.
4: Cover them with rocks and some earth. And be away now, come on.
0: And they did. But it wasn't exactly the end of the story.
2: What happened then, Granny?
1: What's that sound, Granny? Do you hear it?
0: Ah, the sound. I'm coming to that. Well, next morning, some of the town folks passing by saw those strange black patches on the road leading up the hill like a trail.
5: They look to be alive, like.
0: Oh, how could they be? But they shimmer so. And when they went closer.
5: God preserve us! Flies! Thousands of huge flies!
0: Why, look what they've been feeding on. Patches of blood from those bodies that were rolled out last night.
5: Where'd they come from? Well, there's never been so many flies about.
1: Oh, look! Lifting up all along! Oh, the sky is black!
0: They found the women, swollen beyond recognition, almost changed in shape, you might say. Looking more like them horrible half-animal monsters you see pictures of in ancient books. But almost as fast as they came, they were gone. The blood cleaned from the road. And as some folks swore, taken back by the flies into the hill. Now, Charles.
2: Yes, Granny.
0: And Fanny.
1: Yes, Granny.
0: Now, I want you to pay special attention to what I'm going to tell you. You remember my saying about them blackberry bushes, not to pick a single blackberry?
1: Yes,
2: Granny.
0: Well, from what I'm going to tell you now, you can judge for yourselves. Now, I said those flies went back into the hill, or wherever they came from, but that wasn't the end of it. Some of them is always seen about up there. And it was one day, while I was courting your grandfather, we were walking up there among those very bushes, and one of them berries, at least I thought it was, seemed my hand. I felt the sting that couldn't open my hand. Now I can only say what I know. A numbness went over me. I heard sounds. Then something like a terrible whip. I can't remember all that happened, but your grandfather says he had to hold me from doing things. And it was his own words that the very devil had gotten into me. Later, when I opened my hand and wiped the awful insect away, couldn't tell whether the blood had come from me or the demon itself. Oh, you both mind what I say and find your blackberries down in the hollow near the creek.
6: Oh, but look at the time. Off with you to bed.
7: Oh, Granny.
6: Off with you now.
1: Granny, can we have a candle tonight?
6: A candle? Certainly not. Now, off with you, and Granny will come and tuck you in later. Go on.
7: Oh, Granny.
6: And Charles, don't you frighten your sister up there in the dark, or there'll be no more stories for you.
8: Mother, what's that?
6: Oh, I've just sent them off to bed.
8: Oh, you've been telling them those stories again. You know, Mother, that none of them is true. Where do you get them from?
6: Well, some of it's true, and the rest... Well, it's like I take hold of something and pull gently, and the rest comes up all of its own.
8: Well, I couldn't tell you where it comes from. I'm going to my bed, too. You'll see to locking up, Mother. Good night.
6: Oh, I'll see to it. Good night, Sonny.
9: Yes. I'll just sit a little while longer.
6: Where do they come from? Where?

That was, we hope, An Evening's Entertainment by Montague Rhodes James. Pat Franklin played Granny. Her children were played by Marion Winch and Arlene Sagan. The narrator and Parson White were played by Bernard Mays. Don LePage was Mr. Davis, and Frank Laverdi played Granny's father. Mr. Davis's young man and the woodman and the snoring father were played by Eric Bowersfeld, and the two ladies who were eaten by the flies were Arlene Sagan and Pat Franklin. The technical production for this story was by John Whiting, and the adaptation was by Eric Bowersfeld. And now, good night.

0: 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Cookery, fashion, competitions, Stewpot's treasure trail, Katie's letter page, Roger Elliott's star forecast.
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2: Will you have a polo, dear Liza, will you have a polo, dear Liza, polo?
3: How very kind of you, dear Henry, I most certainly will. 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
2: But you take the old tube.
3: Because they happen to be my tube of polo, dear Henry. Have one. Mm. I hope you're not hungry, dear Henry, dear Henry. I've just burnt the roast and I've ruined the spuds.
2: Well, that's a nice thing, isn't it? After I've been working...
3: Henry, I've got me secret supplies.
2: You don't mean...
3: Polo mints.
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4: Is that proper farmhouse cheddar?
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4: What about that?
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4: 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Do you think I might try a piece? Mm. 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
14: Yes, it's for you. 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It's called Cupboard Love. 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See this foil pouch? Keeps it moist and squeezy. That's right. It's a new kind of cat food. Moist. It's good for you. Like it?
15: New Cupboard Love. What the well-cared-for cat has for dinner.

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1: Good evening, friend. This is your host to welcome you through the creaking door into the inner sanctum. Come in, come in. We had a surprise visitation here a scream or two ago. A sightseeing delegation simply crazy to take it all in. One onlooker's mouth was so agape you'd think his face was split from ear to ear. Confidentially chum it was. The head of the delegation was terribly proud of his honorary title. Poor chap, it was the only head he had. Ah, yes. Things went along cosily until some wag suggested holding hands. We brought out a trunk full of hands we keep for just such occasions.
2: Tonight's Inner Sanctum Mystery, Between Two Worlds, was written by John Robert and stars Mason Adams in the role of Sam with Anne Shepherd as Connie. It's Yuletide week in South Chicago as a flash electric storm whips the streets. Inside the 10th District Police Station, Chief Matthews and his clerk Daly are passing the time over a game of chess. Suddenly, like a bolt from the heavens, a window pane crashes, and a parcel fastened to a fist-sized rock drops to the station house floor.
3: It's a package tied to a rock, Chief.
4: Well, what's in it?
3: A notebook, Chief. A five-and-dime notebook. And all written up like a confession. It's signed Sam Tyler.
4: Sam Tyler, never heard of him. Read me what Sam Tyler's got to say.
3: Ever come face to face with death and just stand around helplessly waiting for it to tap you?
5: Waiting for the final count. While you're waiting, your heart is a big clock ticking off your doom. And inside your head, a moving picture's going on. You're looking at the story of your life. And it's not a pretty story. It's all black. It's all bad. You hate to die without a single good mark in the big book. If you only had just enough time to chalk up one good deed. It happened like that with me. I came face to face with death. Death was Nick Fazenda. I'd lost face with Nick. The big guy liked his racket boys tough and nerveless, and I had a streak of chicken, Nick said. I had a streak of chicken, and I knew too much to be trusted alive.
4: What do you want, it, chicken?
5: Nick, don't do it. Give me another chance. Dying like this scares me. What's waiting for me after you pull that trigger, Nick? I haven't done one decent thing since I was born.
4: Kid, you picked the wrong setup. You should have joined the Boy Scouts. So long, chicken.
5: Shot made a noise like a TNT charge, but I hadn't felt the impact. I hadn't felt anything. Either I was paralyzed with fear or dead to feeling. Or Nick had missed. I watched Nick stare unbelievingly and aim again. An easy bullseye at 5 yards with Nick a crack shot, but still no impact. I was still standing up.
4: Kid, fall down. You're dead.
5: No, Nick. I'm alive. You can't kill me. Nick, you're seeing a miracle happen.
4: You're crazy.
5: Nick, I'm going to get that chance. I'm going to live. Two more shots, but still no impact. I was alive, uninjured. Something was happening to Nick. His face was purpling as if he was suffocating. As if some invisible stranger had his hands around Nick's throat, strangling him.
3: I'm choking to death. Help.
5: Nick was on the floor. I watched the color wash out of his face, watched him go rigid. I crouched and listened to his heart. Not a sound. Not a murmur. He was dead. Nick had dropped dead. I'd seen a miracle happen. I hopped a midnight freight heading east. I was in a boxcar loaded with crates of eggs, still sweating over my narrow escape, when I got a spooky feeling that I wasn't alone. I lay still, choking back my breath with my hand tied around Nick's gun.
4: You have no need for the gun, Sam.
5: How did you know my name?
4: I know all about you, Sam. Put down your gun.
5: It's up and the trigger is cocked, so no tricks or you're a goner.
4: Goner.
6: too late for that, Sam. I am a goner already.
5: What kind of crazy talk?
6: I died, Sam, just 1 year ago.
5: You're your own ghost. Get your hands up high, Mr. Whisker, so I can frisk you. I reached to frisk him, slap his pockets for a rod, but there was no one to touch. I was only grabbing at empty air.
6: I told you I died a year ago, Sam. I saved your life tonight. I gave you your wish. Your chance to do one decent thing before you died. Did you mean the promise you made?
5: No. That's Graham. It drives me crazy.
6: Then you lied in the face of eternity. I'll have to recall the time given you.
5: What do you mean, recall the time?
6: You're living on borrowed time, Sam. You were meant to die by Nick's first bullet. You remember how Nick died?
5: Yeah. All of a sudden, he couldn't breathe. But like his lungs were gone and his heart was calling quits.
6: Like you're beginning to feel now.
5: I can't breathe. I'm choking. My lungs are exploding. When I came to, Mr. Whiskers was smiling.
6: You did mean your promise to tomorrow, didn't you, Sam?
5: Sure. Sure I did. Anything you say.
6: Then continue on to Chicago. When you arrive there, spend your time waiting in a restaurant called the Spread Eagle. Sooner or later, you will be approached. You are to lend yourself to any situation that arises. Any situation, understand?
5: Sure. Sure, I understand. This good deed I'm to do on borrowed time. What's your interest in it?
6: Deeply personal, Sam. I am no longer among the living, but I have no place among the dead. I walk between two worlds. You see, Sam, in life I didn't have one decent thing to point to either. Through you, I hope to find rest.
5: In Chicago, I tried to get Mr. Whiskers out of my mind. I'd had a bad dream. It had to be a bad dream. I went to the Spread Eagle, afraid not to. I just sat like a frozen mummy ordering ham sandwiches I couldn't eat and coffee I couldn't swallow and listening to downbeat piano music.
7: Mind if I join you?
5: Pull up a chair.
7: I'm Tresker, Sam.
5: You know my name, huh?
7: I know your name and all about you. Where you come from, your record, and why you're on the lam.
5: You know all about me, too, huh?
7: I've watched you. I had a confidential operative check into your pedigree.
5: What for?
7: Well, frankly, because I need just such a person as you. For a certain venture I'm involved in.
5: What do you mean, just such a person as me?
7: I wanted a man who's at home in, shall we say, unconventional activities. A man I can trust because he doesn't dare go to the police or even to the underworld.
5: And I'm your man, I guess.
7: You definitely are.
5: Okay, let's go.
7: Well, you agree just like that? Without even discussing price or the nature of the work?
5: You said I was your man. Fact is, Tresca, I'm your man, and there's nothing I can do about it.
7: This is our destination, Sam.
5: Hey, in the middle of nowhere?
7: Up that footpath over there, say 1/8 of a mile, you'll find a private lake. I own it.
5: All right for you.
7: Yeah, thank you. And there lies your first chore. Behind us on the floor of the car is a burlap sack. Its weight, I would estimate, is 118 pounds, more or less.
5: We've been riding a corpse around.
7: We have. You're to carry the burlap bag and contents up that footpath to the lake and drop it in there. And without tears, Sam. Mind you, without tears. From this point on, as the saying goes, we're in business, Sam.
5: What's the next event?
7: Wedded bliss. For you.
5: I'm to get married?
7: You are. Tomorrow evening, you'll call on your radiant bride-to-be at this address.
5: 15 Cantilever Wharf.
7: Yeah. And try to look more cheerful, Sam. Love comes but once into every man's life.
5: I could hear Mr. Whiskers giving me the horse laugh somewhere as I climbed the steps to 15 Cantilever Walk. Big gray stone as if someone had imported the side of a mountain. Iron over every window. And gloomy enough to give even a crepe hang in a St. Vitus dance. I rang the door buzzer.
7: Hi, Sam.
5: Do I kill the bride before or after the ceremony?
7: Make yourself at home, Sam. Wander about. I'll see what's keeping your blushing bride.
5: I wandered about with my eyes popping over the expensive layout. Whatever Tresca's game was, it wasn't penny ante. The joint screen, big stakes, right down to the needlepoint footstool. Where did Mr. Whiskers figure in it? A minute later in the library, I began to catch on a little. Mr. Whiskers was right in the game. There, sitting over the fireplace in a big gold frame, was Mr. Whiskers.
7: You like the portrait, Sam?
5: Yeah, it's quite a painting. Who is Mr. Whiskers?
7: Mr. Whiskers. That's a trifle irreverent, but an apt nickname. He was my brother Stephen.
5: Was, huh? He's dead?
7: You sound as if you were ready to dispute it.
5: I just asked, is he dead?
7: Very much so. Dead and buried. Your manner is a little odd, Sam.
5: I'm sorry. I'm Reggie. Getting married is an idea I've got to get used to.
7: Well, then meet your bride. That's one way of bringing the idea to roost. Constance. Sam, this is my niece, Constance. Constance, this is your fiancé, Sam Tyler.
8: Hello, Sam.
5: Hello.
7: Well, I'll leave you to get acquainted. You'll want to exchange premarital views on love and homemaking.
5: There wasn't a blush in my blushing bride. Her cheeks were chalk white. Her face had the look of death. Like some creeping sickness had already called two strikes on her. Sat down at the piano. I stood watching. Looks like you're stuck with me, kid. If Tresca has his way.
8: Tresca will have his way.
5: What's your angle, kid? Why is the niece of a $1 million layout ready, willing, and able to marry a deadbeat ex-con and mug?
8: I'm obliged to marry.
5: What do you mean, obliged to marry?
8: The terms of my father's will. I inherit his estate at midnight tomorrow. Only if I married.
5: It's beginning to make some sense. Mr. Whiskers up there. Was your father?
8: Yes.
5: But why pick me? A mug your uncle brought home. Why not scout your own, dearly intended?
8: I can't. I'm not well enough to.
5: Hey, you sound as if you're not even well enough to live.
8: No, Sam. I'm not well enough to live much longer.
5: We were married, with Tresca and a scrub woman standing as witnesses. I shacked up in the big jail at 15 Cantilever Walk. I was the legal husband of an heiress, but I wasn't congratulating myself on my good luck. There was a hidden gimmick somewhere. My pride. I searched Connie's room. I found the hidden gimmick in a lady's handbag. The handbag was crammed with the usual junk girl stock, a powder case, lipstick, nail, file, comb, plus a driver's license and a Christmas club bank book. But they weren't in Connie's name. The name on them read Ann Powers. I got it as fast as I read the name. The girl was a ringer, another patsy in Tresca's game.
8: You needn't feel too guilty, Sam.
5: What?
8: I left my handbag where you could find it.
5: I had to look. Tresca killed his niece and hired you to stand in for her. You going to deny that?
8: No.
5: How did you come to fall in with Tresca?
8: I was in a restaurant. Tresca came along and hired me. My life, Sam, every bit of it hadn't been good. I couldn't die, leaving it all bad.
5: You wanted to do one decent thing before you died?
8: Yes, yes.
5: You made the wish and Mr. Whiskers appeared and took you up on it. He sent you to Tresca and Tresca hired you. You're going to tell me that's what happened.
8: You're hurting me.
5: Is that what happened?
8: Oh, no. I don't know anything about this obsession you have with Mr. Whiskers.
5: What good deed can we do around here, kid?
8: Tresca murdered his niece to steal the estate for himself. We're just gone.
5: Hooray for Tresca.
8: Connie's father left the money to charity. If his daughter failed to marry, Constance refused to marry.
5: She wanted the bundle to go to charity.
8: Yes, to atone for her father's past. His life hadn't been much either.
5: $1 million to charity, that's a lot of squaring up.
8: That could be our one decent act, yours and mine, Sam. Make Tresca's scheme fail.
9: Quite an ambitious undertaking for newlyweds.
5: Tresca!
9: Oh, now, don't you two look at me as if I were another supernatural or occult visitation. I entered through a secret sliding panel on the north wall. I overheard your odd tete-a-tete simply by donning earphones. The room is wide.
5: You don't miss a trick, huh? What's the gun for?
9: What are guns for?
5: There was a charge like stale air exploding. I spun around but didn't drop. This was where I had come in. Tresca, like Nick, could empty his gun point blank, but he couldn't rub me out. It was exactly where I had come in. There in front of me, Tresca was getting the same dose Nick got. His face was twisting as if he was suffocating. As if some invisible someone had his hands around Tresca's throat. Having trouble with your breathing, Tresca?
10: I can't breathe.
5: He was on the floor, rigid, out for keeps, like I'd seen Nick once.
8: Is he dead?
5: Deader than a doornail. We sat around, the three of us. Tresca, the girl, and me, waiting for Mr. Whiskers. We sat all day and all night and through half the next day, but Mr. Whiskers didn't show. Mr. Whiskers didn't show, as if he never was.
8: Sam.
5: What?
8: He exists only in your mind. You're waiting for a man who died a year ago. How do you explain that to yourself?
5: I don't explain it. Maybe Mr. Whiskers doesn't have to come anymore. His job is done. One last thing, and our job is done.
8: What? One last thing, Sam?
5: The cops. We tell them what gives and hand $1 million over to charity. That's the one decent act, the purpose that brought us here.
8: It's the purpose that brought you here. I just hired out to Tresca for pay.
5: What about that wish you made on the docks, kid?
8: It was different on the docks. I was sick and broken, hopeless. I'm not broke or hopeless anymore. I can buy a cure. I can take a trip, spend money, all kinds of money, have a good time I never knew. I can laugh.
5: You're saying we shut up and keep the estate between us?
8: Why not? In a way we earned it.
5: It's no good, kid. I've got a promise I've got to keep.
8: A promise you made to a ghost?
5: My promise to tomorrow.
8: But if you can't keep that promise, because I won't let you,
10: What if I won't let you cheat me out of my one chance to live?
4: Oh.
10: Like this!
4: She backed away from the piano with Tresca's gun in her hand.
5: The gun is no good. I don't kill, kid. You saw how I don't kill.
10: That was before, Sam. You do kill now.
11: Don't kill!

0: There's one last line, Chief. A sort of a dying scribble. The girl was right. I did kill now. That's the end of it, Chief. What do you make of it?
1: Suppose we let the answer write itself at 15 Cantilever Walk.
0: Well...

0: Well, the confession is the McCoy, all right. That's Sam Tyler on the sofa, Tresca on the floor, and there's the girl out cold, still holding the gun. Got any pulse?
1: No. She's dead. No visible cause, Davy. Just dead. I'm getting a faint pulse on Tyler. Sam. Sam Tyler.
2: What? You the police?
1: Yes. The girl shot you and you just about bled to death. You know the whole story, Sam.
3: So the girl got to do that last decent thing after all.
1: The girl didn't do anything. Her heart blew out after shooting you. We read your confession down at headquarters.
3: My confession?
1: Yes. This five and dime notebook. Yeah, see it? It was tied to a rock and tossed through the window at headquarters. You wrote it, but what we want to know is who delivered it.
2: I didn't write that confession, mister. I didn't write it or deliver it.
1: You didn't write. And it was the girl. She had enough left to get downtown and get your story to us. If not you, it had to be the girl.
2: You'll have to ask Mr. Whiskers about that. If you hurry, you might catch him somewhere. But between two worlds. Merry Christmas, Gene.
4: An irate taxpayer just told me the state of Illinois intends to mail a bill to Mr. Whiskers for that broken police station window. They're busy digging up a dead postman so he can speed delivery of the bill out of this world. Sad about Tresca. A perfect plot gone to pot because his brother, Olo Kaput, wouldn't stay quiet.
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12: 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Quiet, please.

0: do something you can't do. I can walk under a table. No, I mean standing up straight. Well, you got a table? I'll show you. You're not looking in the right place. Down here. See? 2 feet 3 inches, that's me. Major Theobald J. Arkwright, the smallest man in the world. With capital letters, the smallest man in the world. For 25 cents, a quarter of a dollar, 5 thick nickels, you can come and stand and gawk at me like all the other full-sized goons. And snicker at the cute little man on the platform. And ask the dumbest questions in the world. And I have to smirk back at you and be polite when I give the 802 bucks I got in my grouch bag to brain each and every one of you. Preferably with a sponge. Man, it'd take longer that way. So I can walk under a table. Hot stuff, huh? Yeah, but what the heck, it's a living, isn't it? I got a job while you birds have to think twice whether you spend the 2 bits to take a gander at me or save it for a loaf of bread for tonight's supper. So don't laugh at the midget fellas. You look just as funny to me as I do to you. You know what I mean? I got friends, see? Now stack mine up against yours. Like Darling, for instance. Hey, Darling.
1: What?
0: Meet the folks, Darling.
1: Not to the folks.
0: Lovable people, Darling.
1: Sucker.
0: Darling loves practically everybody.
1: I live off a sucker.
0: Well, that's what I said. Darling's a magician, pals. Darling saws ladies in half. And boy, would I give a quarter to see him saw some of you gals in half. Not in little bitsy pieces. Some of you dames that stand in front of my platform and leer at me and whisper and tee-hee and grin at me with your great big ugly mouth. Yeah. Now give a flock of quarters for that, Darling. Okay, so I sound better, huh? Well, Palsy, how would you sound if practically everybody you know is 3 times as big as you? Yeah, take it easy. I'm not going into my song and dance for you. Just you think about it sometime while you're resting. It'll give you the willies. Yeah, midget's got no dignity. You get introduced to a full-size character and he giggles when he shakes your hand. You do it too. Yeah? Did you ever read Gibbon's Decline and Fall of the Roman Empire? Well, I did. You write poetry? Well, I do. And I get it published. Publisher doesn't know I'm a midget. You got 14 suits of clothes? Well, I have. All right, I said I wouldn't gripe, only... Hey, gosh, it'll be something to be able to look a beautiful girl in the eye sometime. Without tilting your head back like you're gaping at that thing on top of the Empire State. Looking her in the eyes and not have her put on that silly smile girls keep for puppies and kittens and cute babies. You know what I mean? No, I guess you don't. Well, hand me the cigar box, Darling. And take one yourself. These are Corona Belinda's, pal. These 60 cents a copy. What do you smoke?
1: I know what's grabbing you, Major.
0: You think you do, huh, Darling?
1: Girl trouble.
0: Yeah?
1: Yeah.
0: It's none of your business, bud.
1: Who is it?
0: Did I say something about your business?
1: Jennifer.
0: Lay off of Jennifer.
1: Jennifer's a nice girl, mate.
0: I think so.
1: Being a fat lady ain't a bad racket.
0: Yeah, you get to sit down a lot.
1: She in love with you, too?
0: What's this love stuff?
1: Answer the question.
0: So if she is, so what?
1: She's a nice kid.
0: Also, she's about 10 times as big as me.
1: Would you marry her? If you was her size?
0: Huh? Well, I would want to be a little bit taller, Darling.
1: Sure. Say, like 3 times as tall as you are now.
0: Yeah. Yeah, that'll be okay.
1: Uh-huh.
0: Well, shut up. I'm a midget. I'm going to stay a midget.
1: Tough.
0: I wish there was something to this here magic racket of yours.
1: You mean?
0: Huh. I'd have you make a magic pass in Alakazam on full size.
1: Yeah.
0: About the only way I'd ever get to be.
1: That's right.
0: So let's talk about something else, huh?
1: You're really in love with Jennifer, huh, Midge?
0: For the record, Darling... I am beating my brains out about her.
1: You love her.
0: Yes, I do. Now, shut up.
1: Mage, I'm gonna do something for you.
0: For how much dough?
1: For free.
0: Let me up, I'm choking.
1: This here thing is an ancient Egyptian genuine scarab.
0: California gross from Mills Brothers.
1: This is legit magic, Major. This is an ornament from the royal robes of Cleopatra, the beauteous Cyrene of the Nile, handed down from father to son in an unbroken generation from the days of the pharaoh.
0: Here's your dime, I'll buy it.
1: It's yours, Major. You use it.
0: What's it for?
1: You get three wishes with it.
0: You get your three?
1: Yep.
0: What was they?
1: Never mind what they was. You use it. It's yours.
0: Okay, thanks, darling.
1: I wouldn't give that thing to everybody, Major.
0: Okay, you want
1: to
0: play some poker?
1: Be careful with that thing.
0: Said you want to play some poker?
1: Listen, lay that thing on the table there where you can't reach it.
0: Why?
1: You think I'm going to play poker with a guy that's got three wishes in his mitt? How stupid can you get?

0: Well, anyway, it's a pretty night. Better be a pretty night after dropping $46 to that old bet. I should play poker. I should play marbles or something. Man, nuts, I'm going to sit down and smoke a cigar and look at the moon. Yeah. Oh, boy, Jennifer. Oh, Jennifer. Gosh, if I was only a full-size guy. No use wishing, though. Jennifer, baby, if I was a full-size guy, I could get a job, and I wouldn't have to have people staring at me all day and all night. And I'd earn enough dough so you wouldn't have to be a fat lady anymore, and we'd have such a swell time. Fat girl and a midget. Terrific break for us both. Ah, nuts. Oh, golly, look at that moon. I sure wish Jennifer was here. Jennifer!
1: Ouch.
0: Well, where did you come from?
1: What? Oh, Major. I was sound asleep. And all of a sudden, boom, here I am.
0: Oh, I didn't see you coming. Did you walk in your sleep, darling?
1: What? Oh, my goodness, my nightgown.
0: Well, you freeze to death. Here, take my coat.
1: I'll put it over my head. Oh, my goodness, I don't know how I got here.
0: No kidding, darling?
1: No kidding. I'm asleep, and then I'm here. Oh, what a bump. Good thing I'm well padded.
0: Oh, you poor darling.
1: Well, I gotta go back. I can't sit here on the beach in my nightgown, for heaven's sake.
0: No, certainly not. No, indeed, Jennifer. You catch your death of cold or something, darling.
1: Yes, I gotta go back.
0: I'll walk you back, darling.
1: This here is the most mysterious thing I ever heard of.
0: Gee, I'll say it is. Shall I walk you back?
1: Oh, goodness, no. What would people think if they seen me and you walking along the beach in my nightgown?
0: Yeah. Well, gee, I...
1: Well, pardon me, dearest. I must have been somnambulizing.
0: Yeah.
1: What?
0: I was just thinking of something lovable.
1: Do you love me?
0: Huh?
1: I said, do you love me?
0: Implicitly, dearest.
1: I love you all, so. Good night, little self.
0: Good night, 400 pounds of sweetness.
1: 402.
0: Oh, lovable. Congratulations.
1: It's my new diet. Good night.
0: Good night, dear.
1: I still wish I knew what happened.
0: It was a pleasure, Dumpling.
1: Sir?
0: Listen, dear, before you go, just one question. If I was a full-size fella like... would you marry me?
1: I'd marry you right now, sugar. The size you are. I love you, sweetable.
0: No. If I was like the 7 foot high.
1: Oh boy, kiss Mama goodnight.
0: Good night, honey.
1: Good night, baby.
0: Oh boy, what a girl. Oh boy, what a girl. Oh boy, what a girl. Oh, now listen. Maybe that was an accident. Maybe Jennifer was walking in her sleep. But if she was, she sure arrived with a bang. Could it be? You suppose it could be? Well, by golly, if it was, it... Sure, Cleopatra's gimmick in my pocket. Okay, Cleo. Let's see how magic you are. Wait a minute. I better get out of here in the open where I won't bump anything if it works. Okay. Yeah, now. I wish I was 3 times as big as...
2: Hey, look at me. I'm 7. Hey, my clothes. I exploded right out of them.

0: is that?
1: It's me, darling.
0: Oh?
1: Jennifer.
0: What are you doing running around this time of night?
1: I've been somnambulating.
0: You have?
1: I was asleep, and all of a sudden, boom, I'm sitting on the beach alongside the major. In my nightgown, yes.
0: What are you talking about?
1: I'm telling you the truth, darling. I never walked in my sleep before, neither.
0: Did that idiot waste one wish?
1: Sir?
0: You wasn't walking in your sleep, Jennifer.
1: Well, I never did before.
0: You didn't this time, neither.
1: I didn't. How did I get out there, then?
0: He wished you there.
1: Sir? I mean, are you crazy?
0: No. That's what happened, Jennifer.
1: I'm crazy?
0: It's magic, sweetheart.
1: What kind of magic, darling?
0: Little thing I gave the major.
1: Yeah?
0: Genuine Egyptian scare rat, handed down from father to son since the times of the pharaohs. Used to be Cleopatra.
1: Yeah?
0: Yep. Get 3 wishes with it, eh? He wished you was there. You was there. How do you like that?
1: Uh-huh.
0: How?
1: Uh-huh. That's what he was talking about, asking me if I'd marry him if he was full size.
0: That's what I give it to him, bro. To wish himself up, see? Gesundheit, you better go in.
1: I'm going. And I'm going to get dressed. And I'm going to go find the major and watch him wish.
0: I hope it'll work.
1: Oh, gee, I better hurry up.
0: Gesundheit.
2: Hey. Hey, darling.
0: Huh?
2: Is she gone?
0: She went down the hall to her room.
2: Good.
0: What's the matter with your voice?
2: I'm freezing to death.
0: Well, come on inside.
2: Why, I can't, unless you're sure she's gone.
0: Why?
2: Why, I exploded right out of my clothes.
0: You what? All right, come on, she's gone.
2: No, sir.
0: Well, don't. It worked.
2: Well, I just said I wish I was 3 times as big.
0: Don't say it. Huh? It didn't work that time. Hey, why didn't it work?
2: Well, how could it? I ain't got it.
0: Huh?
2: Well, I told you I busted out of my clothes, didn't I? Heck, they're in 1,000,000 pieces down there on the beach, and there's the gimmicks with them. Lend me a bathrobe, will you?

0: Oh, goodness, where is he? Where can he be? It's so dark.
1: Oh, Major.
0: Major?
1: Yeah. We were right here by this palm tree once.
0: Oh, there's so many palm trees. Oh, goodness, I did catch cold. Major? Oh, where in the world?
1: No, it couldn't be here.
0: Ouch! Oh, I keep sinking down into the sand so far. Major, where are you?
1: Heavens, here's where we were.
0: I can tell. I remember this palm tree. Oh! Oh, I fell in a hole. Oh, oh. Well, that's where I landed before. Now, where is he? Major. Major, where are you, little fella?
1: What are all these rags here?
0: My gracious. You suppose some fish could have had him? Oh, and left all his clothes here in rags. Oh, heavens. Oh, my goodness, what's this now?
1: Looks like an iron beetle.
0: Oh. He dropped the genuine Egyptian scarab that was handed down from all the pharaohs and Cleopatra and stuff. Oh, oh, golly, he didn't get to wish. Oh, heavens, I can't bend over to see these rags. Oh, no, he'd be wearing his suit. He went back to the boarding house to wish, and he forgot his wisher. Oh, oh, my gracious, I know what I'll do. Oh, goody, goody, goody. I'll make his wish for him. Oh, boy, boy, will he be surprised. Oh, my darling little fella. Now you're going to be a big man. Oh, I wish he was 4 times as big as he is.
2: What happened, darling?
3: My gosh! You expanded, Major!
2: My goodness.
3: Well, hey, pull your feet out of the window and let's see what... Good golly, boy!
2: Look, I busted the window.
3: Well, it's a wonder you didn't bust down the whole house.
2: Yeah.
3: My gracious, I never seen such a big man in all my days.
2: Well, all of a sudden I crawled.
3: Oh, Jiminy Cricket.
2: Look at me.
3: Well, for... How did you do it?
2: I didn't do a darn thing. I was just standing here in Cabundle. I'm hearing the Romans and outside folks.
3: I hope nobody heard it. We'll have the cops.
2: You and your magic. I could bust your nose.
3: Hey, don't hit me, Major. Don't hit me. You're squashing.
2: Well, I...
3: Major, listen.
2: Don't call me Major anymore. I got promoted.
3: Huh?
2: Listen, unfix this, darling.
3: I can't unfix it, Major. Colonel?
2: General. Why can't you?
3: I had all my 3 wishes. Besides, I ain't got the gimmick.
2: Well, somebody must have it.
3: Huh?
2: Somebody wished me this big.
3: Jennifer.
2: Huh?
3: I told Jennifer about the gimmick. She said she was going to go out and find you again and watch you wish.
2: Well, then, she must have found it and what?
3: That must be it.
2: Well, all we got to do is find her and have her wish me back to where I was.
3: Sure, let's go look for her.
2: Ah, good grief, darling. I can't get out of the room. I'm pretty near 30 feet high.
3: Yeah, I see what you mean.
2: Go get her quick, will you? I'm all cramped up. Heck, I can't stand this. This is worse than being a midget.
3: Well, move your hand, then. I can't open the door.
2: Stop it. Who's that?
4: Is that you, darling? Is the Major there?
3: Well, part of him is.
4: Oh, my goodness.
2: That's your dog. I can't wiggle.
4: Oh, he's been enlarged. Darling, what's happened to you?
3: Nothing's happened to me, Jennifer.
4: No, I mean my darling. What's darling been doing to you, darling?
2: Listen, Popcorn Ball. Did you find a little thing like a beetle out there on the beach, if that's where you've been?
4: Yes, I was.
2: Did you?
4: I'm getting confused.
2: What's that thing in your hand?
4: Oh, the iron beetle. It's the wishing thing.
2: Yeah. Well, listen, honey bun. Did you make any wishes?
4: Well, I only wished you to be 4 times as big as you was, dearable.
2: Yes, but I was already 3 times as big as I was.
4: You're confusing me again.
2: Well, listen, honey, I wished myself first, and then you wished me. Give me the thing. I got one more wish to get back to normal.
4: You got two?
2: No, I wished you out there in the base with me, see?
4: Oh.
2: Give me the gimmick, darling. It's the... I'm all cramped up.
4: Oh, goodness, yes, sweetheart, you take it. And wish quick, will you? I don't like you very well this way. You holler so.
3: Just lay it in his hand, Jennifer.
4: Yes, goodness, here.
2: Oh, boy, oh, boy. Oh, boy. Stand back, everybody. I wish I was back to normal size again.
4: Oh! Oh, look. You're a midget again. Oh, Major.
5: Now look what we've done. You, Dolly, what kind of dirty magic is this?
3: Gracious, I don't know, Major. Only I think you ought not to have said normal size. This is your normal size kid.
5: Oh, boy, I am a dead pigeon.
4: Oh, no, no, no, darling.
5: Right back where I started. Gee, Jennifer, I'm sorry.
4: I love you, Major.
5: Yeah, but you don't want to marry a midget.
4: Oh, Major, it's so confusing.
5: You and your magic, darling.
3: I told you to be careful of the three wishes, Major. I told you. You remember that?
5: Here, Jennifer, take this darn thing and throw it away.
4: Oh, golly. Gosh, I wish I was a midget, too.
5: Oh, Jennifer.
6: Oh, Major, where are you?
5: Well, you're all tangled up in your dress, sweetheart. Wait, I'll help you. There.
6: Oh, Major, at last, we're both the same size. Isn't it wonderful?
5: Do you think so, Jennifer?
6: Oh, I love it, dearest of all. How I look.
5: Oh, well, you look wonderful to me. Oh, but, sweet potato, you're a midget.
6: Oh, I know it. And I love it.
3: Well, if you don't like it or something, Jennifer, you still got one wish left, you know.
6: Oh, gracious, I have, haven't I?
5: Jennifer, you're not... you're
6: give
5: not...
6: me the gimmick.
5: Oh, Jennifer.
6: I wish we were married right this minute.
7: Where are the people that wanted to get married?
3: Huh? Who are you, mister?
7: Why, I'm a justice of the peace. And by a strange coincidence, I happen to have a marriage license in my pocket. Now, where are these people, if you please?
5: We're down here, mister. Hey, look! We can do something you can't do.

0: You have listened to Quiet, Please, which is written and directed by Willis Cooper. The Major was Ernest Chappell. And Betty Gard played Jennifer. Lon Clark was Darling, and the Justice of the Peace was Pat O'Malley. Music for Quiet, Please is composed and played by Albert Berman. Albert April is our sound technician. Now, for a word about next week's Quiet, Please, here is our writer-director, Willis Cooper.
1: It would certainly be a great surprise to all of us, including myself, if we didn't have a Christmas story for next week. This one has a somewhat unusual setting. It's Berlin, 1945.
0: And so, until next week at this time, I am quietly yours, Ernest Chappell. Quiet, Please came to you from New York. This is the Mutual Broadcasting System.
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2: What about that?
3: No. It's quite nice, though.
2: Is it? Do you think I might try a piece? I'll have 2 ounces, please.
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0: This is the Mysterious Traveler, inviting you to join me on another journey into the realm of the strange and the terrifying. I hope you will enjoy the trip, and it will thrill you a little and chill you a little. So settle back, get a good grip on your nerves, and be comfortable, if you can, as you hear the story I call Death Has a Thousand Faces. Our story begins at police headquarters in an eastern metropolis. In a small, shabbily furnished office, Horace Riker, a patrol officer for the State Prison Commission, is seated at his desk, which is completely covered with gift packages. As Horace, a small, mild-mannered man in his late 40s, starts to open some of the gifts, there's a knock at his door.
1: Come in. Oh, hello, Captain.
2: Hello, Horace. Well, I see none of the boys forgot you. 25 years with the State Prison Commission. That's a long time.
1: Yes, I never knew I had so many friends. Why, look at all these gifts. There must be at least 20.
2: Well, here's another one, Horace. This is for me and the other boys in the homicide squad.
1: Oh, I don't know how to thank you and the others, Captain. You've all been so kind.
2: Ah, nonsense, Horace. You know how we all feel about you.
1: I'm really a very lucky man, Captain. I have a job I like, fine friends, and a wonderful wife.
2: Yeah, so you and Millie are hitting it off okay, eh?
1: Of course. I told you it would work out all right, even if I am 20 years older than Millie.
2: Well, I'm glad to hear I was wrong. Here, let me help you open your gifts.
1: Thanks, Captain.
2: Well, looks as though half these gifts are boxes of cigars. I'm afraid you'll have to take up smoking, Horace.
1: Guess you're right. Well, this one doesn't seem to be cigars. Sounds like a clock.
2: Clock?
1: Yes, I can hear ticking inside. Doesn't seem to be a card with it. Well, I'll unwrap it. The card is probably inside.
2: Wait just a minute. Let me see that package.
1: Why, of course. Here.
2: Oh, there's a ticking inside, all right. Cheap wrapping paper, no store label, return address. Why should anyone send you a wound-up clock?
1: Well, maybe they just wound it up to make sure it works.
2: I don't like the looks of this.
1: What do you mean?
2: Mac, this is Captain Ross calling from Riker's office. Get the bomb disposal squad over here on the double. It's an emergency.
1: What did you find out, Captain?
2: Morelli and the bomb disposal squad have just finished. It was a bomb, all right.
1: Oh, dear me.
2: Morelli said it was extremely well constructed. If you had opened that package, it had been blown to bits.
1: Who could have sent it?
2: Oh, it's pretty obvious. It must have been sent to you by one of the convicts whose parole you revoked.
1: You really think that's it?
2: Of course.
1: I wonder which one it was.
2: That's all we'd like to know. There's nothing about that bomb that we can trace. Well, you'll have to be doubly careful from now on.
1: Doubly careful?
2: Yes, this con may make another attempt on your life. I'm assigning one of my men to you for protection.
1: But I don't need protection, and think how frightened Millie would be if she found out.
2: Now, don't you worry. She won't find out. I'll see to that.
1: Well, if you think it's best.
2: Just leave everything to me, Horace. Now, you better run along home.
1: Millie? Millie, where are you?
3: Oh, here I am. Stop yelling.
1: Look, Millie, at all the gifts I got from the men at the office. They... Isn't that a new dress you're wearing, darling?
3: Yes, I bought it this afternoon. How do you like it?
1: Oh, it's beautiful. You look wonderful in it, Millie. How much did it cost?
3: $80.
1: $80?
3: Yes. It was marked down from 100. I just couldn't resist it.
1: But, Millie, you bought 2 new dresses just last week.
3: Well, you can't expect me to go around in rags. I'm sick and tired of having to skimp all the time and never...
1: No, Millie, if you want to keep the dress, of course you may. The only thing is, I don't know how I'll be able to meet the insurance payment due this week.
3: You mean, if I keep this dress, you won't be able to make the payment on your policy?
1: Yes, dear.
3: Oh. Well, in that case, I'll return it. You must keep up your insurance.
1: I'm sorry, darling, that you have to return it. I'll try to find a part-time job in the evenings so we can increase our income. You're going to have everything you want.
3: Yes, Horace, you're right. I am going to have everything I want. One way or another.
0: That night, as Horace took Millie out to a movie, they were followed by a detective who Captain Ross had assigned to guard Horace. But as the days slipped by, Horace went about his work as usual, completely disregarding his bodyguard. After 3 weeks had passed and no further attempts were made on Horace's life, the detective was assigned to another case.
1: Good evening, darling. Sure was hot today, wasn't it?
3: Yes. Syrup will be ready in a few minutes.
1: All right, dear. Is there any beer in the refrigerator?
3: Yes, I put two bottles in there this morning.
1: Good. Nothing better than cold beer on a hot day. You want some beer, Millie?
3: Now, you know I never drink it. It's too fattening.
1: What did you do today, dear?
3: What did I do? I went shopping.
1: Oh, this beer is cold. Makes my eyes ache.
3: Horace, I can't stand this heat much longer. When are you getting your vacation?
1: Well, I've been given the second and third weeks in September.
3: But that's weeks away.
1: I know, Millie, but I didn't have any choice. I'm sorry that we...
3: What's wrong?
1: My heart. It hurts.
3: That's what comes from drinking beer when you're overheating.
1: It feels worse.
3: Oh, nonsense. You'll be all right in a minute.
1: Millie, help me. Get a doctor. I can't breathe.
3: Horace, are you sure you need a doctor?
1: Yes. Hurry, Millie. Hurry.
3: How is he, Doctor?
4: That was a close call, Mrs. Zyker. But he'll be all right. You can go in now.
3: Oh, thank you.
2: Doctor, I'm Captain Ross, friend of Mr. Riker's.
4: Oh, how do you do, Captain?
2: Millie, that is, Mrs. Riker, said it was a heart attack. Is that right?
4: Yes, Captain, it was a heart attack. Brought on by poison.
2: Poison?
4: Yes.
2: Do you have any idea how it happened?
4: Yes. Strychnine in the beer. Fortunately for Riker, he only took a sip of the beer. Had he taken any more, he'd be dead. It's a matter for your department, Captain.
2: Yeah, so it seems.
4: I'll turn in a report to you.
2: Thank you, Doctor.
4: That's quite all right. Well, I've got to leave now. I've got another patient to see. Good night.
2: Good night, Doctor. Strychnine.
3: Has the doctor left?
2: Yes. How's Horace?
3: Well, he's asleep now.
2: That beer that Horace drank, when did you get it?
3: Oh, it was delivered yesterday from the grocery.
2: Did the delivery boy give it to you directly?
3: Why, no. He left it on the rear porch. I was out all day.
2: I see.
3: What are you getting at?
2: Horace's heart attack was caused by poison. Poison in the bottle of beer.
3: Poison?
2: Mm-hmm.
3: But who would want to poison Horace?
2: Oh, maybe it was one of the convicts whose parole he revoked. Then again, it might be someone else.
3: You have no clues?
2: No, not yet. But I can promise you one thing. I'll not give up until I've got the person who's trying to murder Horace.
5: Hello, Horace. How are you?
1: I'm feeling fine, Captain. It's good to be back at work.
5: Well, sit down, Horace.
1: Thank you.
5: Suppose you realize what a close shave you had.
1: Yes.
5: Horace, I've got four men working on the case day and night. We've been checking on all the convicts whose paroles you've revoked.
1: Well, that sounds like quite a job.
5: It is. Naturally, we've been checking other angles as well.
1: Other angles?
5: Yes. You understand, of course, it's my duty to investigate every aspect of the case.
1: Certainly, Captain.
5: There's nothing personal in what I'm doing. It all comes under routine investigation.
1: Yes, of course.
5: Well, what I'm trying to say, Horace, is I've had one of my men check up on your wife.
1: On Millie?
5: That's right.
1: But that's ridiculous. Utterly ridiculous. You have no right to...
5: It isn't ridiculous. We've uncovered some very interesting facts about your wife.
1: What?
5: These are the facts. First, your wife worked in an aviation instrument factory during the war. She's a skilled mechanic.
1: Of course, I know that. It's absurd.
5: Your wife has the ability to construct a bomb. A bomb such as the one you received.
1: Are you trying to say it's Millie who's out to murder me?
5: Let me give you the rest of the facts.
1: You're out of your mind. How dare you make such an accusation against my wife? How dare you?
5: Fact number two. 6 months ago, you took out $50,000 worth of insurance on your life. Whose idea was that? How can you possibly afford to carry $50,000 worth of insurance on your salary?
1: That's none of your business. I refuse to listen any further to these absurd accusations you're making against my wife.
5: Fact number three. Your wife is two-timing you. Has been for months. She's seeing a young man by the name of Jerry Clapper.
1: I won't take that from anyone, not even you. I'll show you.
5: No, don't be a fool, Horace. I'm only doing my duty. Now sit down. Sit down. And stay down. Horace?
2: We've been friends for 20 years. 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
2: Fact number four.